0: mentioned with Samsung, so that's a tailwind of sorts. And then SK Hynix also getting that upgrade for its ADRs to $245 on its price target from the likes of JP Morgan. There is a bit of outperformance on the Kospi, though not by much. The extent at which this is being led by the tech stocks, of course. And you are seeing a bit of reversal as well on the rally in the Korean won, which is interesting to see. It has been leading the pack in terms of emerging markets. And this is coming despite this month what we've been seeing in terms of for stocks and bonds into Korea, more or less being seeing inflows, Heidi.
1: Take a look at what we're watching, April, when it comes to that reaction across Treasury markets. We already mentioned really the kind of the lack of shock and awe that we heard from the buyback plan, right? Investors essentially shrugging that off, and we did see continued moves when it comes to, in particular, that 10-year yield. But the bigger concern at the moment will be these energy markets. Brent crude still holding above that 101 level for the first time since about July. We're seeing New York traded crude close to that $100 a barrel mark as well through much of the session. This, as we hear from Iran, that they're planning to stay the course when it comes to this war. And we also had President Trump saying that, in his view, he didn't see gasoline prices coming down until after the midterm election. But this readiness to escalate the war certainly will be playing on the minds of those, particularly looking to that impact on broader inflation and what central banks will have to do. Certainly, that's a case when it comes to the RBA. We heard from with those comments from the Deputy Governor, Andrew Housie, yesterday, really ratcheting up these expectations that the Reserve Bank will have to move again. We're seeing Australian equities opening up lower by 1.25%, about 0.25%. For more, let's bring in Bloomberg's Sonny Banjia. So what are you watching today? Because obviously there is the Treasury story, the yen story continues, but the broader drag from the war and the kind of sentiment impact of higher oil is really at play here.
2: Yeah, I mean, I think Scott Bessent forgot to load the bazooka last night. obviously the reaction in the bond yield sort of confirmed that, where investors were disappointed that after all the talk and all the jawboning, that the buyback came in lower than expectations. So I think it still puts, tonight's producer price index and then the CPI on Friday more into play. In terms of directional flow for markets, we are in a macro sort of market at the moment. We've had the bulk of the earnings out of the US come through, so markets really looking for direction from the macro point of view. And there is a bit of, green in the semiconductor space, largely off the back of a successful launch from OpenAI. It has reignited investors' interest in the chip stocks, largely memory stocks, and they've sort of been leading the market over the past few sessions, and probably today as well.
1: Yeah. It's interesting because you see the early price action from Korea or from the big Korean names, not too concerned over oil.
2: For the moment.
1: Yeah.
2: I mean, I think the interesting thing about the crude market is obviously we've had Shanghai crude futures really rally hard over the past few weeks. And our Shanghai crude futures are trading at a big premium to Brent. So there is obviously buying from the Chinese market that's re-emerging again. And of course, everyone's watching the price of gasoline relative to oil, heating oil relative to oil. A lot of these underlying products markets are actually implying that the oil price should be a lot higher. And so I think if the oil price does rally and go up another $20-$30, I think it will just weigh on sentiment. And even on the sentiment on the chip stocks, they probably won't be able to look past it.
1: The dollar's at the lowest in about 7 months. Obviously, the yen is also not helping in that matter. But what does it kind of tell you about the U.S. asset complex at the moment?
2: Yeah, I mean, that's a very interesting observation, because what I think, you would normally see with a rising bond yield market is a rising currency. And in a way, it's a way probably investors are voting about the US dollar through the dollar versus many of the major currencies and gold. That's been the bid in the market over the last few weeks. I think the interesting thing will be now is what does the Federal Reserve do next week in terms of allaying fears in terms of inflation, and whether they can sort of get the narrative back in terms of their inflation fighting credentials. And so the dollar is sort of going to be a little bit dependent on how the Fed sort of manages markets' expectations.
0: Sunny, thank you so much. Bloomberg Equity Strategist Sunny Banjo for us there. Let's get more market analysis with Christina Woon, Portfolio Manager at Eastspring Investments. So, Christina, what do you think? Are stocks going to be okay even with oil rallying in this manner? And what does this mean for South Korea? Can it return to that sort of outperformance that we saw earlier in the year?
3: Yeah, absolutely. It's a really important topic to be touching on at this point. I think that the way we should be thinking about stocks at this point is that we do have to be quite selective and a bit sensible about things. I'm not entirely sure we will see the same kind of strength in or broad-based rally that we saw earlier this year. I think that was a bit more of a beta-driven rise going into the second half of this year, or into the last quarter of this year, actually. We are going to have to be a bit more selective in the areas that we choose to play in. And as you've mentioned, inflation is going to be something that everyone's going to be watching into the next earnings season as well as next week, the rate trajectory.
0: So, being more selective, what do you like? I mean, which part of the AI stack?
3: Sure. I mean, if we talk about tech, for example, if we choose certain bits that have a bit more of fundamentals that support them alongside valuations that are also not as that have not overshot on the other end, that could be where you would look for. You know, we like testing names, for example. If we think about the complexity of chips increasing, and that's going to require more testing, that's going to require more times under testing as well. These would be an area that we do like, or areas within the AI bottleneck, a supply chain where there are bottlenecks. Substrates is a good example as well, where we still see pricing go up. So I think that these are a couple of examples where you've got to really pick and choose a bit more selectively.
0: What about opticals?
3: Sure. I mean, that's also been quite an interesting space to be looking at as well. Mm. I mean, what we've seen actually earlier this year with a sharp rise and then correction also is a good reminder that even if the story is very interesting, you do have to marry that rhetoric alongside fundamentals as well. And at least within the recent correction, we've seen some of that expectation be rebased as well. So I think that could also be another area that can be quite interesting after the correction.
0: For Korea, at least, it does look like in the month of September, foreign investors were coming back. What else do you think they would need to see for things to run further?
3: Sure. I mean, I think it would be quite important as well to look into the earnings season that will come at the end of the month, or that will start at the end of the month. I think that would be quite important too. The way that we see things, particularly for the memory stocks, is that, I mean, they've had a really strong run this year, actually for a couple of years already, so it's a consensus trait that people like, and it's definitely not early cycle as well, which is why I do think that where things are right now, and with the correction that we saw last month to going into the rest of the year, I think people will still be a bit more prudent and hopefully a bit more tactical when it comes to thinking about taking profit on any spikes.
0: Is there a need to be a bit defensive as well on the margins, and what would that entail?
3: Yes. I do think that if there's anything the past couple of months have taught us, is having a bit of defensiveness in your strategies would be quite important to, you know, I mean, there are select financials in the market right now that could be useful from a defensive standpoint, not just from the fact that they are a bit more stable in terms of the sectors that they play in, but also if you're thinking about positioning into potential rate hikes, some of these financials could also provide a bit of a different flavor to your portfolios than just betting everything on tech.
0: What about China financials? Is that part of the mix? I mean, we've already been seeing them doing fairly well, and then now there are a bit of expectations of, you know, recapitalization. Maybe that is a foreshadowing of policy easing.
3: Yes. I think that's actually a good place to be looking at this point within China financials. You know, if you think about the fact that even though they've been holding up pretty well this year, also you look at the yields that they've been giving, you look at the rhetoric that's come out of the government as well. I think the defensiveness relative to many other places in Asia as well, that allows that part or that sector within China to stack up quite well in the mix for Asia portfolios.
0: Do you have a preference for H or A?
3: Oh, well, I guess at this point there are benefits to both that we do like for the strategy. So from the HDF perspective, we do see many of these names having that defensiveness that comes from the yield component as well. So I think that's where we do get we do enjoy some of the HDF exposures. But I think what we get within A shares as well is something that, for example, you could get exposure to certain companies within China domestically that may not have. That you may not be able to access from the Hong Kong, from the H share listed side. So that's where I think that rather than choosing either H or A's, you have a bit of a mix of both.
0: What about the internet names, though? Because, you know, they have been under pressure in spite of earnings looking okay. Is it more the specter of them having to raise via more share placements, then there's liquidity that might be constrained by the IPO boom? Is that what is at play here when it comes to Chinese internet names and for them to lift a bit further?
3: Sure. I mean, absolutely. This year, the China internet names have not been well favored by investors. I do think that some part of that is also when we look at positioning, there has been a lot more interest towards the tech hardware side of the space, so that supply chain within China. So you see a bit of the rotation there from on the back of China internet names actually being quite strong last year. But if you look at where things are right now and into the correction as well, valuations are much more attractive. These are still fairly cash flow generative companies, bearing in mind, of course, the capex requirements coming forward. But if we look at the recent commentary as well, some of these companies have actually been a bit more transparent when it comes to perhaps parameters around AI investment and things like that. So these are actually good data points, I would say, for investors to be able to hang their hats on as they start positioning into the rest of the year.
0: All right, Christina. Thank you so much, Christina Woon, Portfolio Manager at eSpring Investments. And continuing that conversation as far as tech is concerned, take a look at Apple Suppliers after it debuted its foldable Duo smartphone as part of the biggest ever iPhone revamp. It's a mixed bag despite some reporting about how Samsung and LG Innotek are going to be its suppliers for that foldable phone. We have more ahead on the Asia Trade. This is Bloomberg.

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1: The central question for this committee, are we sufficiently restrictive?
2: It is a uniquely complicated moment.
3: The market's a discounting mechanism.
4: Hawks at the Fed are worried about sticky service sector inflation.
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7: He's insisted that he cares about inflation.
0: Tune in to Bloomberg Surveillance, the Fed decides, starting at 1:30 p.m. Eastern.
8: Take a look at what we're watching when it comes to oil and gas prices as they continue to push higher. Iran vowing that it's prepared for more intense war after hostilities continue to flare across the region. Of course, we heard from one senior Iranian official saying that they're prepared for more intense war hostilities there. So that's really just heightening these concerns that we'll see prolonged energy disruptions, particularly when it comes to the Strait of Hormuz. We're seeing Brent crude there holding above that 101 level for the first time since July was that close. A New York traded crude pushing higher by 0.8% there as well. Nat gas futures in Europe also sitting a little bit lower, about 0.4%. But this is, we're also hearing from the Wall Street Journal that senior advisors have approached the president, including the vice president, J.D. Vance, about the prospect of this war dragging through the rest of his presidency. Of course, there are concerns in terms of military depletion, not to mention the inflationary impact on the rest of the world. Well, with this preparedness for more intensity from Iran, this potential to escalate counterstrikes if American attacks continue has also been flagged. This senior Iranian official telling us that Tehran sees the war with Washington as an existential threat. Bloomberg's Eric Wasson joins us now from the Republican Party convention in Dallas, where no doubt that the commentary around where this war goes will be part of that messaging, because it's just one of the aspects that's contributing to slumping polls for President Trump and one of the big issues in terms of the cost of living and how that's going to play out across swing states in particular. What are we hearing in terms of the Iran side and how the White House is prepared to deal with what's really settled into a war of attrition?
9: You know, the Republicans here at the convention want to talk about anything but the Iran war. They are talking about the need to keep America safe and secure, but they're really focusing on keeping them safe and secure from socialists and democratic socialists and communists. That's really the message that we're hearing from the stage right behind me from a slew of candidates in swing states and swing districts. There is some promoting of the Trump tax cuts and the idea they might be repealed if Democrats come in, but there's a real focus on what they're calling extreme candidates that Democrats have nominated in some of the states. Certainly, when you talk to a Republican strategist off the record, they really would like to see the Iran war wrapped up. They say it would be the best thing that could help the Republican headwinds that they're facing, and especially acknowledging that gas prices, which are nearing $6 a gallon in the U.S., would be closer to $3 if the Iran war hadn't taken place.
8: The president himself saying that he doesn't see gasoline prices coming down until after the midterms, right? What else are we expecting him potentially and other Republican leaders to address, given that there are myriad other issues, right? The revival of the trade war is certainly not helping in a number of these key states.
9: Well, one thing they're trying to highlight is what they're calling the revival of manufacturing. There is some evidence of that. We asked Republicans. They say this is a long-term strategy. Some of the ordinary Americans who've been featured on the stage here talk about their particular businesses and how they may have benefited, especially in the steel industry, from some of the tariffs. But certainly overall, there's very little acknowledgement that, consumers do pay the ultimate cost of tariffs and more of a support for President Trump and continuing the strategy into the next 2 years.
8: Eric, can you tell us about some of the key races that we should be watching most closely come the midterms?
9: You know, one thing I'm really looking at is North Carolina, the Michael Whatley race. He was here on the stage. He's up against a popular former Democratic governor. He's behind about 8 points. We're starting to see at what point will donors and the Republican Party sort of cut bait on that, race and cut bait on the Georgia race. We saw Mike Collins on stage here, who's very behind John Ossoff in control of the Senate, and shifting resources to places like Alaska, Ohio, Iowa. These are places that are in play because of the trade war with Canada, because of some of the missteps on tariffs that have cost the president his popularity.
8: Great deal of energy there behind you. Bloomberg's Eric Wasson at the Republican National Committee Convention taking place in Dallas. We have more ahead here on the Asia Trade. This is Bloomberg.

0: 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Context changes everything.
1: India's Axis Bank warns that elevated oil prices will keep heavy pressure on the rupee. Speaking exclusively to us in Mumbai, CEO Amitabh Chaudhry discussed that currency strain while detailing how artificial intelligence is impacting the lender's hiring strategy.
2: Net, what the number will end up in? Our hope is that at least to start with, there is no need to continue to increase the headcount at the same pace as before. Maybe we'll be able to maintain the headcount in the same zone and continue to grow our business at a pretty even clip going here on. Now, if the benefit of AI is much more than that, yeah, we might see some reduction in jobs. That's a given. And we will have to go through that and manage that change.
3: So are you then saying that status quo could be the way forward? I mean, we have banks, giving estimates, Citi, 20,000 jobs in multiple years. We have HSBC, 10% of the workforce, Standard Chartered, 7,000. These are big numbers.
2: Well, yes, they're growing at a much lower pace than us. So in that sense, obviously, they can predict better. We are growing at a faster pace, so we can absorb some of this growth through, not increasing our headcount. So we have not gone and announced any reduction in jobs per se. We don't intend to. But our hope is that our growth, our attrition will allow us to manage this problem. It is a problem quite easily. This is what our hope is.
3: Let's talk about FCNR and the recent easing in FX deposits. Your take on that?
2: The number which came in was much higher than what anyone predicted. It just goes to show as to that people are willing to take India risk, and this was a scheme where a lot of Indians thought it was worth investing in. Like every other bank, we also use this opportunity to raise a decent amount of money. We have not disclosed the number. We will at the right stage.
3: Realistically, how much of the flows can you capture, and how much of the flows can actually go into lending growth?
2: I think, if you look at the amount of money raised, just the growth in the system will absorb this in the next 2 to 3 quarters. So I don't think that is a big problem, because the credit growth has picked up. The credit growth recorded over the last couple of months is 16 to 18%. So at that pace, it will be easy to absorb this. Now, again, I'm not talking about what's happening in the macro. Macro could have some impact on this growth. So it is a temporary huge dose of liquidity. It will be absorbed quickly. It will allow, over a slightly longer period of time, NIMs to look better. And some banks have been able to raise much more money than some of the others. So obviously, they have been able to take advantage of the opportunity, and this will reflect in their balance sheet and P&L over a period of time.
3: You talked about how it's helped to stabilize the Indian rupee, but we have an environment where oil prices keep hedging higher. Have we seen the worst for the Indian rupee, or might it be under tremendous pressure from here?
2: Well, it seems to be under pressure, even in spite of India raising so much money through FCNR scheme. So in that sense, with oil prices spiking, and let's say if this uncertainty in the Gulf continues, I think my worry is that the pressure on rupee is not going to go away that easily.
3: What do you think India needs to do? I mean, take a look at how it's been pretty resilient in terms of growth, 7.8% in the last quarter, but whether or not that is sustainable depends on what India does from here.
2: So, India did a great job in the first month of the war. They supported the businesses that we support.

0: and what India does from here.
1: So, I mean, India did a great job in the kind of the first month of the war. They supported the businesses that we supported. They absorbed the oil price shock and the supply shock by ensuring that they didn't pass it on immediately to the consumer. And only when kind of things settled down a little bit, they passed it on. So Indian government did a great job in the first stage of the crisis. Now, let's see how long this lasts. The ones which you're seeing right now, the last couple of days. My view is that none of the parties can afford to sustain it for too long. So hopefully it will come back to a slightly lesser level of hostility than what we see today.
0: Interesting at this point to talk about HDFC Bank. It's looking for the top man. Have you been approached?
1: Will be very wrong for me to comment on that. I've worked for the group. I want the best for the bank.
0: Insurance business.
1: Life. Yes, I want the best for the group. I'm sure, you know, board is a very eminent board led by a very eminent chairman. I'm sure they're looking at all the possibilities as we speak and will come up with the right solution. Don't want to get into who has been approached, what has been approached. Media is having a field day. Let them have a field day.
0: Have you been approached?
1: No. I don't want to comment on that.
0: Would you be interested?
1: Wrong thing to comment on. But the point is, I've been working in Axis Bank for 7.5 years. I have a huge agenda ahead of me. I have another, let's say, 18 months to go. I have worked for 36 months ahead of me. I'm very, very focused on that. And that's what's keeping me occupied and happy. So that's what I'm focused on.
2: The Axis Bank MD and CEO though there. Let's get you back to Dallas where you are seeing Treasury Secretary Scott Bessent speaking at the Republican National Convention. Much more ahead. This is Bloomberg.

0: military shipyard. This is Bloomberg.
1: Let's take you back to Dallas, where the Treasury Secretary Scott Bessent is speaking at an unusual midterm election convention. And for the moment, he has been talking about tax cuts, trade rebalancing as well. Of course, there's been a lot of focus in the session overnight, given the Treasury's buyback plan and some of the commentary surrounding Japan policymaking of late. Let's take a look at what we're seeing in Asia markets for the moment, because the specter of yet higher yield seems to be putting more pressure, given how oil prices have been climbing, on stocks overall. Even South Korea's KOSPI, which yesterday bucked the trend, is buckling today. And the likes of SK Hynix and Samsung Electronics are also looking quite wobbly. What does this mean for Chinese stocks? The Hang Seng Tech Index, after all, has extended its weekly decline, and futures point to another weak session. A surge in share sales continues to weigh on the Chinese internet sector as well. Firms there have raised more than $40 billion this year, led by

0: Alibaba's $10 billion offering. Bloomberg's Anthony Stevens joins us now for more. Anthony, what's driving the rush of Chinese tech companies to equity fundraising?
1: Yeah, it's an interesting push and pull dynamic, right? First of all, you have the very busy primary market. You have IPOs coming in on the LLM side. They'll be still waiting for DeepSeek and Moonshot. And then you have the AI capex trade continuing. So, for example, the Chinese companies have raised around 25% of sales in capex. That compares to around the high 30s number for the U.S. So there's still some road to plow on that front from the capex front. Now, it speaks to a difference in capital market structure between the U.S. and China, that this money is coming from the equity market. In China, the multiple of the equity capital raising versus debt capital raising is in very multiple, in big multiples in favor of equities, whereas in the U.S., it's the other way around, with around 150 billion plus in equity issuance being matched by 380 plus billion in debt issuance. So why is the U.S. debt capital market more functioning than the Chinese? And that is basically lack of history. The Chinese companies have not had a long history in going to the bond market to raise capital, and that is constraining their options. Also, from a cultural perspective, Chinese tech companies prefer to raise money in equities and not strap on debt, which is quite different from the U.S. mentality. This is a very interesting dynamic because it's actually quite expensive for U.S. companies historically to go to the debt market. The yield difference between the U.S. and China is quite wide. So over time, maybe we see Chinese tech companies go to the debt market more than the equities. But while they are still plowing ahead in the equity market, it's suppressing the market. The HS Tech is badly lagging Taiwan and Korea to play the AI trade. Mm.
0: It's interesting, the history and culture that you bring up in ECM. How is all this going to impact capital allocation in Chinese equities?
1: People are staying out of the way of the fundraise, right? So you see a complete aversion to the big tech companies that characterized China's rise in the technology industry many years ago. So the K-Web ETF of Chinese internet companies is looking to make a new low this year. The HS Tech is quite bad and quite weak. There is a very big difficulty in terms of Tencent, Alibaba, and Baidu's share prices getting any momentum whatsoever. And it's just interesting to note, though, that ECM bankers continue to be quite optimistic when pricing these deals. So these deals are coming quite tight to the market, and that is also suppressing the aftermarket performance. People have very little edge to work with in Chinese capital markets trades. So this dynamic is kind of self-reinforcing and keeping people out of the software space and increasingly piling into the other parts of the Chinese economy that are benefiting. So you've seen some strong rallies in China banks, you've seen some strong rallies in the Chinese HS biotech, and you've seen the hardware space going absolutely bananas on the upside, stuff like the Chinex optical names. So this kind of flow dynamic is supporting mega trends in the Chinese equity space.
2: Bloomberg Markets reporter Anthony Stevens there. China says it's willing to hold talks with the U.S. on artificial intelligence, even as it rejects American accusations that some of its leading AI companies improperly extracted knowledge from U.S. models. For more, Bloomberg's China economy and government reporter Nectar Gan joins us now. So what did we hear from Beijing in response, and how do we potentially see this playing out?
3: Yes, so this is Beijing's most strongest and most forceful response yet to the U.S. accusation of distillation. So China's Commerce Ministry issued a statement last night saying all these accusations are groundless and that they reflect U.S. anxiety and double standards. It says distillation is a very common technique used in the industry. So it is indeed used by a lot of AI developers to train smaller models by using the output of more expensive and larger models as a way to cut costs. But what the U.S. is claiming that Chinese AI companies are doing it aggressively, systematically on a, quote, industrial scale. And this has really raised tensions between the U.S. and China just weeks before President Donald Trump is scheduled to welcome Xi Jinping to the White House for their second summit of the year. The China's Commerce Statement actually said that China is willing to hold AI talks with China, with the U.S. But this has obviously raised a lot of tensions because, this has been a center center issue of China's tech competition with the U.S. And it's going to raise a lot of questions over whether the two countries can actually sit down to address a lot of shared risks in AI.
2: So in terms of how this spat impacts, you know, obviously AI models and some of these security concerns, do we see it as being a major issue ahead of the leadership summit between Trump and Xi? The broader trade truce, could that be endangered as well?
3: Yeah, this is definitely an issue that we expect the U.S. to raise with China during their, you know, expected AI talks that's reportedly going to happen before the two leaders meet. But from, you know, the Chinese statement, we can see that Beijing doesn't see it as, you know, China's fault. It says that this is a common practice. And actually, it suggests that U.S. companies have distilled Chinese models in the past. So we're really seeing the big divergence here, right? AI emerging as this central sort of point of tension between the two countries, partly because China's AI models have been fastly catching up with the U.S. and closing the performance gap. We've seen a succession of Chinese models like Kimi and Kun from Alibaba making really big release in the summer, and that caused a lot of concern in the U.S. about, you know, whether the U.S. can continue to keep the lead over China in AI. And we're seeing all the accusations of distillation, which first came from U.S. AI labs, now being increasingly voiced by Trump administration officials. And just on Tuesday, three U.S. agencies, including the FBI, released a latest statement pushing all these accusations further by naming specifically which Chinese companies are stealing from which U.S. models and for what purpose. And that is what prompted this very strongly worded statement from China's Commerce Ministry.
0: Bloomberg's China Economy and Government Reporter Nectar Gan for us. Thank you so much. Coming up, we're speaking exclusively with the co-founder and president of Shield AI on why Taiwan is becoming central to the defense startup's growth strategy. This is Bloomberg.

0: The top corporate stories we're tracking, SoftBank says it'll repay the balance on a bridge loan that was used to finance its investment in OpenAI. The Japanese conglomerate will pay down the roughly $26 billion that's still outstanding from the $40 billion it borrowed earlier this year. The loan was SoftBank's largest ever borrowing denominated solely in dollars, reflecting its determination to position itself at the center of the global AI boom. Bloomberg has learned that Dell raised $5 billion from an investment-grade bond sale as it rides a surge in revenue from AI servers. Sources say investors placed roughly $23 billion of orders for the offering at its peak, or almost five times the size of the deal. The company is said to be using the proceeds to repay notes maturing this year. Artificial intelligence researcher Jacob Coxon resigned from Anthropic, accusing top tech firms of acting irresponsibly. He warns that Anthropic and OpenAI are racing towards self-improving models that risk spinning beyond human control. Coxon's exit comes amid growing industry backlash, with researchers and lawmakers urging Washington to deliberately pace advanced AI deployments.
1: Well, another area attracting investor attention, of course, is defense tech. Shield AI is a U.S.-based defense startup that supplies drone technology to regions including Taiwan and Ukraine. The firm is valued at more than $12 billion and is backed by investors such as Andreessen Horowitz. Its co-founder and president, Brandon Sung, joins us now from Seoul. Brandon, really great to have you with us. And obviously, for all sorts of unfortunate reasons, we're living in a world where military conflict and security concerns are paramount. And it seems like as we're getting through to the end of 2026, things are actually worsening across various fronts rather than improving. Can you tell us about where your business fits into all of this?
2: Yeah, no, thanks for having me. Look, Shield AI today is a global business with 2,000 employees, and we find ourselves at the center of either in a conflict or trying to deter a conflict. And so we're operating across 20 different time zones, 24 hours a day, 7 days a week, have our people in a variety of different geographies, whether that's operating with the Ukrainians, operating out of the Arabian Gulf, operating in the Southern Hemisphere, supporting U.S. operations. Obviously, we've been spending a lot of time and attention in the Asia-Pacific region as we think about the opportunity to deter a major conflict. We very much believe that the greatest victory requires no war and believe that peace is achieved through overwhelming strength.
1: Tell us a little bit more about the investment in Taiwan and some of the partnerships that you have there and what sort of further expansion opportunities you could see.
2: Yeah, I tell folks, you know, the reason that we're in Taiwan is because there's a huge opportunity to achieve our mission to deter conflict. And at the end of the day, that's what we're aiming to do. In pursuit of deterring a major conflict in the region, Shield AI has established partnerships with AIDC, which is the major Taiwanese defense aerospace conglomerate. We have established partnerships with NSIST, which is their science and technology institute, to help local Taiwanese companies, drone companies, build AI and autonomy. And then we're working very closely with the Taiwanese Coast Guard as they look to deploy our VBAT drones, which are used for reconnaissance. And obviously, we care very much about working with the Taiwanese Navy, the Taiwanese Air Force, and Army with a variety of our different products. We're very active. We'll be drawn there for the next several years.
1: Right. And I think on the other side of the spectrum, obviously, there's the sanction concerns from China's Commerce Ministry. Can you tell us a little bit about that in terms of the impact on your business and what that non-China supply chain looks like?
2: Yeah, it has not impacted our business. Very early on in the United States, our Congress put in policy that it's called NDAA Section 848, that basically forced and rightfully forced a lot of companies to divest of Chinese supply chains. So Shield AI relies on zero Chinese supply chains for our products today. Our VBAT aircraft is actually the only Group 3 unmanned aerial system to be designated by the United States as a blue UAS drone, meaning it is void of Chinese components, Chinese supply chains. And as we look to build additional products like our XBAT, which is a vertical takeoff launch land fighter jet, again, we will not be using Chinese supply chains for any aspect of that. As you can imagine, the U.S. does not want their security assets. Allies do not want their security assets, their military assets, reliant on Chinese supply chains.
1: There's obviously been a lot of concern over how much wars on multiple fronts, but namely the dragging on of the U.S.-Iran war has caused depletion when it comes to U.S. military assets. Can you weigh into that? Has this featured in any sort of conversations and discussions you've had with partners?
2: Yeah, look, I think everybody, all militaries rightfully are very interested in the most recent in ongoing conflicts, right? Because it informs their decision making, their buying behaviors, their tactics, their strategy. And so, I have the opportunity to travel to a bunch of different allies and partners in a variety of different regions across the globe. People are always asking, ministers of defense are always asking, what are you seeing happening in Ukraine? What are you seeing happening in the Arabian Gulf? And at the end of the day, the bottom line is that what you're seeing continues to be a drive towards more autonomous warfare. The advent of AI and drones used at increasing levels of scale to great effect. And so this isn't something that was new in the Iran conflict, but it was the first time the U.S. has really had to focus on it at scale. Certainly, this has been ongoing in the Russia-Ukraine conflict. And I think the best thing that countries can do in the Asia-Pacific region is they can take these lessons learned, implement it into their militaries, implement it into their tactics, their strategy, and their acquisition strategies.
1: You had a raise of $2 billion, I believe, back in March this year. What are your fundraising plans going forward, and how does that impact plans for scale, particularly when it comes to opportunities that are yet unseized across Asia?
2: Yeah, look, we just see there's a ton of different growth opportunities in the defense technology sector surrounding AI, drones, military equipment. And so that growth obviously eats cash. We will continue to, drive our business forward. And one of the weapons that we can bring to bear is, additional capital. And so we are, I'm constantly talking to investors. I won't comment on specific fundraises, but like clockwork, I have had to raise capital every year for the past 11 years. And I would say, again, we just see a tremendous growth opportunity in this sector where you'll see a new age of defense technology, prime contractors, Shield AI very much in that mix. And so we'll continue to raise capital.
1: The Korea is a key market for you, I believe, if you can tell us a little bit more about that. And also, perhaps a little bit surprisingly, at least to me, you have quite a sizable footprint here in Australia.
2: Yeah. Again, we started the conversation talking about Taiwan, but it's very much in the region. We have our products, our services in Singapore, in Japan, in Korea, in Australia, in Taiwan. Very, growing presences in all of those countries because there is, an appetite for new defense technologies, products that Shield AI brings to bear. I've been out here in Korea for the past couple days speaking with policy leaders, speaking with military leaders, speaking with companies, drone companies, defense companies that are looking to build AI and autonomy. This is one of Shield AI's sweet spot products, is where we enable companies and governments to build, maintain, and operate AI and autonomy, and to build and own sovereign AI and autonomy. And so that's just been an increasing thing that we've seen in the Asia, not just the Asia Pacific region, but across the world, as countries and militaries are increasingly recognizing that AI and autonomy is a national security asset, that they need to have a sense of sovereignty behind it. And Shield AI is there to help them achieve that goal.
1: The supply chain aspect really is interesting to me because in the span of within 2 years, you've gone from 1% to, I believe, over 16% in terms of how much components or otherwise are involved in the Taiwanese supply chain. Do you think there are risks there, or how aware are you of these risks, particularly when it comes to more global disruptions, some of the trade uncertainties that we see as well?
2: I think there's minimal risk. At the end of the day, the reason why you've seen an increase in our supply chain base out of Taiwan, out of the Asia Pacific region, is because there are fantastic suppliers in the region. They can meet our quality standards, they can meet our time standards, they can meet our cost standards. And so we've just been very delighted to grow the supply chain in this region. We are certainly cognizant of the risks that are out there, but from our perspective today, view those risks as relatively small, relatively minimal. And I think you'll see us continue to grow our supply chains in Taiwan, in the Asia Pacific region, with a lot of fantastic partner companies out here.
1: Brendan, really great to chat with you. Brendan Sung, who's a co-founder and president of Shield AI. And I should mention at this point that Bloomberg Beta, which is a venture firm backed by Bloomberg LP, was also previously an investor. More ahead here on The Asia Trade. This is Bloomberg.

0: Apple says its foldable smartphone will improve on rivals models. This comes as the company aims to show it can refine a category dominated by Samsung and Chinese smartphone makers such as Huawei. Bloomberg tech anchor Ed Ludlow was at Apple Park for the iPhone Duo's unveiling.
1: Apple just unveiled its first foldable iPhone, the iPhone Duo, $1,999 with Apple's A20 Pro chip, improved processing and compute power. And for John Ternus, the new CEO, he saved it for a one more thing moment right at the end of the presentation. We knew that this was coming. Folded a 5.4-inch screen, opened up 7.6 inches, but they've worked really hard on the durability, the marginal crease or lack of it. When it opens up, it's much more like an iPad product. When it's at full unfold, full display, it has a really big space premium over even the iPhone 18 Pro Max. And a lot of that work from Apple, yes, they might be late to the foldables market, but they took their time on the components, the supply chain, and here we are. The other big piece of news was on the iPhone 18 Pro and 18 Pro Max. $1,199 for the Pro, $1,299 for the Pro Max. Both $100 more expensive than the prior generation Pro models. We know about Apple's calculations, right? How much of the cost do they eat with higher memory prices? How much do they pass on to the consumer? This is where they netted out. Otherwise, from John Ternus, who's just 8 days into the CEO role, this was all about AI. And the way that he framed it is that for the iPhone, it represents what they call the intelligence personal hub. His pitch is that the iPhone has the cameras, it has the apps, it has the connectivity, and now the on-device compute to become the center of your personal AI. And then along with that, one more thing moment with the foldable iPhone, it marks what was regarded as a pretty successful first full keynote as CEO for John Ternus. I'm Ed Ludlow, live at Apple Park in Cupertino for Bloomberg.
2: Ed Ludlow there with the first foldable smartphone from Apple, the Apple Duo. Let's take a look at how we're shaping up. Of course, we're watching some of those Apple suppliers across the region that are already online, but some of more of those will come online in the Greater China session as well. But things are looking a little bit tricky. Hong Kong tech futures down by over 1%. We're seeing Taiwan futures looking like laggards there as well. A50 China futures, despite increasing really volume of conversation about possible easing coming from Beijing, also off by 0.4%. That brought a story about the worsening US-Iran war and the continued drag on oil prices and inflation front and center. This is Bloomberg.

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1: 9 a.m. in Shanghai, Shenzhen, and here in Hong Kong, you're watching The China Show. I'm Yvonne Mann with David Inglis.
2: Good morning. We're counting down to the open of markets in Greater China. Let's get to your top stories today. Brent crude surging past $100 a barrel, with Iran saying it's ready to escalate the war with the U.S. Bond yields are rising after the Treasury announced details of its next debt buyback plan.
1: Beijing defends distillation as standard practice in training AI models, rejecting U.S. allegations that Chinese labs cheat to compete with Anthropic and OpenAI.
2: And a new era unfolding at Apple as the new CEO unveils the first foldable iPhone, entering a market dominated by Samsung and Huawei.
1: And Donald Trump headlines the RNC convention in Dallas as the president seeks to rally voters and donors ahead of this year's midterms.

0: And we are waiting for President Trump to take the stage there in Dallas for the RNC. And certainly that's one thing we're watching and taking a close look at that speech as well. But certainly before that, we spoke and we heard from Mr. Besant as well. Yep. You know, he basically said, don't bet against me. And it seems like markets have done just that.
1: Yeah. They were left wanting. Yeah. On the Treasury side of things.
0: Calling his bluff.
1: Yeah, I think 4.84, we took that out on the 10-year yield. We are still seeing some pressure across the Treasury markets, which actually doesn't bode well because we do have a 10-year bond auction coming through within the next, let's call it, 14 hours or so. So, I mean, let's see whether or not this is value for investors. I think if what we're seeing in Japan is any indication, at multi-decade highs, at least in Japan's case, we did see some demand coming through. This is, of course, front and center for markets right now, given, of course, some of the inflationary concerns. Energy prices, we talked about oil 101, $80 on European nat gas. We're near 14,000 separately on copper when you are on copper prices, 15,000 rather. And of course, that goes into as well the ECB rate decision that comes out today as well. So don't forget about that. We are expecting them to hike interest rates as well. So all of this against the backdrop of rising yields and an equity market, which at least just for today seems to be struggling for any traction, despite the fact that you are getting still some positive news flow around the AI story, whether that's the macro data points around Taiwan and record exports there, or some of these deals coming through OpenAI and Samsung. S&P futures are steady, but as you can see, we're playing some catch down in the Asia Pacific. Taiwan is coming about 0.8%. Goes into the China Open today. A50 futures coming up. We are in the window for some credit data. And specifically on the VIX today, yesterday we kind of broke trend with a stronger VIX relative to the previous days. Was the strongest since 2023. Let's see if they lean against the dollar weakness or they let the winds of markets take this one by the horns. We'll see.
0: Yeah, we'll continue to watch, of course, right? Just given the dollar weakness that we've seen, certainly there's been a lot of talk about the export side of things. Can they remain robust if the renminbi remains at these levels? So we're not just watching FX, we're also watching those yields and what we've been seeing, particularly with that 10-year Treasury yield. You know, after that big buyback announcement, I mean,
1: not big enough.
0: Big enough.
1: Bigger, but not big enough.
0: Big enough. It was nearly triple the amount that they were going to lay out last month, but still not enough to set aside the market. It's for more. Let's bring in Bloomberg's Sunny Banga joining us now, right now. It's certainly interesting, right, when you hear such tough talk from the Treasury Secretary, not enough to really change what the market narrative is right now. What's your team watching out for here today?
2: Yeah, absolutely. It does feel like Scott Bessent forgot to load the bazooka, and that sort of reflected in the price action in 10-year or just across the whole Treasury curve. And obviously, with the oil price also moving to recent highs, it's also just weighing on sentiment, particularly in Asia. India's been one of the weaker markets, where the Nifty has been quite weak, and almost an inverse price action of crude oil. And then, broadly speaking, you know, there has been sort of nervousness around the region, and the bright spot's really been the semi complex, and that specifically being the memory stocks, off the back of, you know, positive sentiment out of the OpenAI announcement from last week.
1: So it does seem there is a more than noticeable sunny risk off tone across these equity markets today. Is there anything on the agenda today that you see could change the course of trading today, or is this Thursday for us pretty much?
2: Yeah, I mean, I think the key thing will be, you know, how does the supply chain for Apple respond today to the launch of the phone? I mean, it's still very early to tell whether this is going to result in a large, replacement or, you know, upgrade cycle for the iPhone. Nonetheless, I think the last few sessions have been very narrow in Asia, very directed towards KOSPI relevant trades. There's been a return in foreign buying in the KOSPI, and corporates in Korea are also buying back their stock. But I think the key risks now head towards the US PPI figures for today and then on Friday, which is really what the market is really glued on, because that's really going to give us much more direction over the next coming weeks where CPI lands.
3: What is that?
1: Sunny, fantastic. Thank you so much. As we count down to the open of trade in Greater China, at least here, about 24 minutes away. Right, from Sydney, we'll take you straight now to Dallas. And we're live there, of course, where President Trump is scheduled to headline the midterm Republican convention. We are just waiting, of course, for the U.S. president to take the stage and give his remarks there ahead of the upcoming midterms. On your screens, of course, RFK Jr., the vice president, on your screens as well. Just to the left, just out of shot at the moment, is the U.S. Treasury Secretary that we just talked about there. So we'll see, of course, what is in store for us. In fact, let's head straight now, in fact, to the venue in Dallas. And we're joined by Eric Watson, our Bloomberg congressional reporter. He's in the venue for us. Eric, good morning from Hong Kong. Thank you for, I know it's perhaps getting quite noisy already where you are. What are we expecting to hear from the U.S. president today?
3: You know, a lot of the messaging so far today has really been doubling down on the Republican rhetoric that Democrats have become a party of socialism and communism, and that only the Republicans can stop them from taking over the United States and threatening our security and rolling back the Trump tax cuts. We're expecting the president to talk about jobs numbers, talk about employment, a manufacturing renaissance, and to steer away from issues of inflation and affordability that are really bedeviling American voters and the centerpiece of their Democratic campaign. So we're expecting him to try to rally his base here. It's really a strategy to hope that, you know, Republicans who normally aren't really coming out to vote when Trump is not on the ballot will actually get enthused and come out. I talked to some Republican strategists. They think it'll be a wash. Trump's popularity is very low. In some of the swing states, it's in the low 30s. And it could actually hurt some of these candidates who are running in places like Maine and Ohio and North Carolina.
0: Help us walk us through, from now until the midterms, what the strategy is going to be moving forward for the Republican Party and for Trump as well, and kind of for global viewers, walk us through the importance, really, of maybe the speech or even this RNC.
3: Well, you know, the real thing that they're trying to do is get Trump's MAGA Inc., his $400 million, off the sidelines. Trump has really not been throwing money into these races, and they're hoping that, you know, especially those Republicans who showed up and went on stage here will benefit from this enormous amount of cash. Just now, Labor Day, after Labor Day in the United States, that's when the money in the ads really start going up on the air, and hoping to reverse this possible blue wave that we're seeing. You know, most Republicans are thinking that the House will be lost to them, and they're emphasizing to their donors and others that the Senate is really the bulwark against a complete Democratic challenge to the president investigation of possible impeachment. So we're really seeing them shake the money tree here in Dallas, the oil industry, defense industry, and really try to rally the base to save the Senate for Republicans.
0: Eric, we're going to leave it there. It's getting loud where you are. Eric Watson there at the Republican National Committee Convention in Dallas. We'll bring you those live pictures once we do see President Trump there on stage. Coming up, we are live from Seoul from the KB Financial Group Korea Conference. We'll be hearing from Upstage, the last remaining startup in South Korea's so-called AI Squid Game, in just a few minutes. And we're also counting down to the opens of trade in Shanghai, Shenzhen, and Hong Kong. And we talked about how it could be a bit of a risk-off day across these markets, just given the sell-off we're seeing across global bonds once again. Futures are in the red this morning. This is The China Show.

0: China. And this is Bloomberg.
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3: It is a uniquely complicated moment.
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1: Tune in to Bloomberg Surveillance, the Fed decides, starting at 1:30 p.m. Eastern.
9: All right. Good morning from the Asia Pacific, where it is mid-morning. We're approaching the opening bell. Just to tell you about, of course, a major event taking place in Dallas. There you go. That's the U.S. president. He is just beginning his speech at the Republican convention, of course, ahead of the midterms. Once we see, of course, what he says and any relevant information, of course, we will bring that to you. In the meantime, though, we will dip out of that, take you straight back to markets where we are set to open lower. On your screens, A50 futures are down, alongside, of course, cash markets up and running. We're down about 2% on the KOSPI index. Taiwan coming online about 1% to the downside. EMFX, given where oil is, 101. We're nearing year-to-date highs, actually, on the yen. Could have a separate conversation on that as well. The won continues to strengthen amidst this, but as you can see, pressure coming through in the likes of the peso, very open. To what we're seeing as far as oil prices go, very negatively correlated as far as some EM currencies are concerned, which takes us nicely into the agenda for today.
10: Yeah, when you take a look at when it comes to, it's not just the Apple story, we're watching the entire supply chain, as Sunny had mentioned earlier here, whether this is really going to spark some sort of upcycle given these new models, this first-time foldable phone. We'll do a bit of a briefing there with Ed Ludlow when he was there at the unveiling. AFC futures that we talked about in under pressure here today, so we're also watching copper miners, right, given the fact that we have hit those fresh all-time highs in the contracts in New York and London overnight. Chips might be still the favorite here today. We'll see. But right now, we are seeing quite a bit of pressure when it comes to Korea and Japan, as well as Taiwan now. Energy, obviously, is still key. Sun Hung Kai comes up with earnings. Huawei, as well, we're watching very closely. Is it also because of the Apple story? Renminbi and Fix. Also, there's that U.S. criminal trial that starts in Brooklyn. And Renminbi and Fix, right, just given what we've been seeing with the strength of the currency of late and what the Fix has suggested there as well. And, of course, we're reaching some technical levels on the HSCEI.
9: Yeah, to the downside, that's the next support level. We'll see. And so that's a level where we've traded above for the better part of the last few weeks or so. The Fix was the strongest in 3.5 years. We should be getting that any moment now. And, of course, just we started out the segment by having a look at where you are with Donald Trump ahead of the midterms. Of course, the other big one on his plate are these conversations coming through the next few weeks with that meeting with the Chinese president. Now, on that note, China is willing, in fact, to hold talks with the U.S. on AI, even as it rejects American accusations that some of its leading AI companies improperly extracted knowledge from U.S. models.
11: We always believe that all countries should work together to strengthen cooperation to promote the open and inclusive development of AI for good and for all. We hope the U.S. will earnestly implement the important consensus reached by the two leaders and not make unfounded accusations and smear against China. Both China and the U.S. are major AI powers and should strengthen cooperation.
10: For more, let's bring in our China economy and government reporter, Nectar Gan. She joins us now. So what have we heard from Beijing so far?
12: Right, Yvonne. So Beijing's Commerce Ministry issued a statement late last night, and this is so far the strongest and most forceful response from China to U.S. accusations of, you know, this technique called distillation, where the U.S. has accused Chinese companies of aggressively stealing, you know, the capabilities and information from top U.S. models to train China's own models. So this is a technique that's used widely in the industry, but the point that the U.S. has been making is that China's doing it at so-called an industrial scale. And what we see as a result is, you know, this summer, there's a succession of Chinese models that have been released that are really catching up with the top U.S. offerings in terms of capability. But at a fraction of the cost. So we are seeing the U.S. there's an urgency in, you know, the U.S. concerns about China's so-called distillation campaign. And what China has said in a statement is that it's going to take resolute countermeasures if the U.S. take any action to contain or suppress Chinese companies. But it's also signaled its willingness to continue to talk to the U.S. We've seen the both leaders during their summit in May in Beijing agree to establish this intergovernmental dialogue on AI. But now the two leaders are scheduled to meet in about 2 weeks in D.C., but we've not really heard any official information on when that dialogue is going to take place, right? There's this Reuters report saying it might happen in mid-September, but neither side have announced dates for it. We don't really know what's on the agenda, but what's clear is for the U.S. side, the front and center of the issue is distillation. And what China cares about is, you know, export controls, right? Like to make sure that the U.S. doesn't release, like further tighten its access to advanced chips and chip making machines and possibly crack down on, you know, the remote access in overseas right. data centers. So we can see both sides have very different concerns and they really diverge here, and expectations for any substantial deliveries are very low.
9: And, you know, you mentioned, of course, the discussions in May around AI, specifically a framework through which they can discuss specific issues there. We are in the middle of a trade truce, and we have this upcoming meeting, to your point. Should we expect the spat around AI models to affect the latter, these upcoming talks specifically between the two presidents?
12: Yeah, that's an excellent question, right? Like what we've seen so far is that there has been this very fragile stability, if you will, that has prevailed in the relationship for about a year now. We've seen both sides issuing all kinds of policies targeting each other, but not to the threshold to derail the truce. So the key question is where the red lines for both sides. And so far, we're seeing a lot of rhetorical sort of back and forth, but we've not seen actual action taken by the U.S. government to target Chinese company AI companies, and that's what Beijing is trying to prevent. But in the meantime, like we saw this, you know, the trade war has really evolved into a supply chain war and broader tech competition. We've seen the U.S. FCC effectively banning, you know, China's humanoid robots from entering the U.S. market over the summer. So there are a lot of policies that are, you know, drawing response from China, but they have not yet reached the point to completely disrupt the truce.
10: All right, Nectar. Thank you, Nectar Gan, there, our China economy and government reporter. Markets here right now, we talked about how we are seeing a bit of aversion when it comes to risk here today. Futures are still in the red here this morning and really kind of joining the tunes that we're seeing when it comes to Tokyo and Seoul. We're just below that 7,000 level when it comes, 6,900 level that we're approaching for KOSPI here right now. And we are seeing here when it comes to Taiwan, I mean, we'll see how the Apple supply chain fares here, but so far pretty some pressure here today when it comes to equities.
9: Yeah, we'll need to wait a couple of more days. Likely won't happen today. Of course, you know, we were very close to topping all-time highs again on the TAIEX index. So I guess we are, patience is a virtue, as they say. Okay, let's take you straight now and leave you with a look. Donald Trump, the U.S. president, is speaking, of course, a bit of banter, I would imagine, given the visuals coming out there as well. He's been speaking for about, give or take, 5 minutes now at the RNC convention taking place currently in Dallas. We will be back shortly. This is The China Show.
13: Everything else, because, you know, whatever it is, I was on the ticket. People came and they did tremendously with the senators and with the congressmen. But for some reason, when a president wins, even if he's really a good president or a great president, there aren't too many of them, they don't win the midterm.

0: more than what you need to know, it's what you need to think about.
1: iPhone Duo brings an entirely new design while preserving everything you love and expect from iPhone. It gives you the largest display ever on an iPhone while still fitting easily in your pocket. It reflects extraordinarily complex engineering, yet feels effortless to use. And it makes new experiences possible.
2: There you go. Apple's new CEO, John Ternus, there making his keynote debut and unveiling the tech giant's first foldable smartphone called the iPhone Duo. Yeah, we were just talking about 7.6-inch screen, right? It feels like you're holding a passport in some ways.
3: Yeah, that's true. That's a good way to put it, actually.
2: Yeah, but it's interesting, right? I mean, the design, everything, I think, you know, is this really going to freshen up the whole iPhone product lineup, this big revamp that they're saying? Is it going to spark some sort of an upcycle there when it comes to people upgrading their phones at a time when there's a lot of competition in this space, too?
3: Yeah, at this very, very high price point, right? And I think the point that, and you'll hear from Ed Ludlow in a moment, you know, the point that they were making was, given the constraints around some of the cost components like memory, what portion of the price is actually Apple taking some of that cost in, and how much can they actually pass onto the consumer, given it is a fairly crowded space at this point in time? And, you know, it's a relatively new segment that the consumers are still trying to figure out. What's an in-between between where you are with handset and, of course, the tablet? And it's...
2: Well, he talked about the other rivals out there. It's like, right, you're putting two phones awkwardly together.
3: Awkwardly, yes.
2: Whereas
3: yes,
2: they think theirs is a bit more seamless than that. But let's hear from Ed Ludlow. What does he say? He was at Apple Park earlier today.
4: Apple just unveiled its first foldable iPhone, the iPhone Duo, $1,999, with Apple's A20 Pro chip, improved processing and compute power. And for John Ternus, the new CEO, he saved it for a one more thing moment right at the end of the presentation. We knew that this was coming. Folded a 5.4-inch screen, opened up 7.6 inches, but they've worked really hard on the durability, the marginal crease or lack of it. When it opens up, it's much more like an iPad product. When it's at full unfold, full display, it has a really big space premium over even the iPhone 18 Pro Max. And a lot of that work from Apple, yes, they might be late to the foldables market, but they took their time on the components, the supply chain, and here we are. The other big piece of news was on the iPhone 18 Pro and 18 Pro Max. $1,199 for the Pro, $1,299 for the Pro Max. Both $100 more expensive than the prior generation Pro models. We know about Apple's calculations, right? How much of the cost do they eat with higher memory prices? How much do they pass on to the consumer? This is where they netted out. Otherwise, from John Ternus, who's just 8 days into the CEO role, this was all about AI. And the way that he framed it is that for the iPhone, it represents what they call the intelligence personal hub. His pitch is that the iPhone has the cameras, it has the apps, it has the connectivity, and now the on-device compute to become the center of your personal AI. And then along with that, one more thing moment with the foldable iPhone, it marks what was regarded as a pretty successful first full keynote as CEO for John Ternus. I'm Ed Ludlow, live at Apple Park in Cupertino for Bloomberg.
2: All right, that was Ed Ludlow there. As we were looking at that, we were seeing some lines here crossing here when it comes to CCTV. So they are now reporting that China did hold a roundtable with some U.S. firms, including the likes of NVIDIA and Dell. It's interesting.
3: Yeah, not a lot of details so far. Yeah. Once we have more information on this, on the headline basis itself, seems very consequential. We'll have more on this, plus the opening bell coming up next. This is The China.

0: Okay, we'll take you straight now. These are live pictures coming through where U.S. President Donald Trump is speaking at the Republican convention, of course, ahead of the midterms. He is about 15 minutes into his speech. We will table that for now. Separately, we are also hearing from CCTV that China's NDRC specifically, that's the economic planner, is holds a roundtable with U.S. firms, including the likes of NVIDIA and also Dell. That's all we know so far, not a lot of details so far on this.
1: Yeah, it could be quite interesting what comes out of this meeting. And of course, this is of just weeks before Trump and Xi are supposed to meet in D.C. So are they laying some groundwork of what, you know, advanced manufacturing, whether these chips, NVIDIA chips, can gain access to the China market? I mean, is there any sort of breakthrough in that, given the fact that, you know, the U.S. and President Trump has allowed for that H-200 trips to get to China? But then again, China has encouraged, of course, their companies to go and domestic, right? So is there any sort of clarity on what the China strategy is, or is that changed in any way? But and again, there is that roundtable that is ongoing as we hear right now. We'll see if there's any sort of readout on that, on what came out. In the meantime, though, we talk about here China really joining in the fray when it comes to this risk-off day, right? You see the Chinex there, we're down by 1.25%. Star 50 is also down 0.8%. It really is what we're seeing in the global bond market, right? So despite what Scott Bessent had said about, you know, nearly tripling the amount of bonds that they're going to buy in the long end here from what they said last month, it wasn't enough to satisfy the market. And really, that actually sent yields higher as opposed to what Scott Bessent wanted to say. And really, all these kind of tough talk about don't bet against me, it seems like markets are calling his bluff this morning. So that really is kind of roiling the equity trade here this morning and really just risk aversion across the board. You take a look at what the dollar is doing as well, and we're still seeing a bit of weakness here today. Look at the Hong Kong side of things, and we're watching the likes of Aegis Tech as well. You know, obviously the Apple supply chain is going to be one story that we're watching, but we're seeing more than 1% losses here for all of the major benchmarks as well. Take a look at when it comes to the Apple supply chain, right? You know, just given what we saw, this big unveiling of this first ever foldable phone, iPhone, doesn't seem like it's really doing much for the Apple supply chain either today. In fact, Luxshare Precision is down and leading the charge lower. We're 2.5% losses right now. Copper might be the bright spot, though, and what these miners are doing, just given we saw fresh records really been hit when it came to what happened in the LME.

0: Meek on track with what happened in New York overnight as well. Some, most are higher today, Dave.
1: Yeah, that's about, I think we're about 1.4% away from hitting at 15,000. Nice round number at the next milestone there for copper. Just to also mention here at the open, so Hang Seng China's down about 1.5%. Gap lower today. The index is now at the lowest level in about 2 months, and it did open below, so it broke below this 50-day moving average, and we'll see whether or not we are able to claw that back to the upside by the end of the session today. Anyway, that's the Chinese Open today. Let's take you straight back now from here in Hong Kong. We'll take you straight back to Seoul, where we're still continuing our coverage today of the KB Financial Group Korea Conference. This time looking at a Korean company called Upstage, the last remaining startup in this three-horse yep. race in South Korea's so-called AI Squid Game. Stephen Engel, as you can see on your screens, is there for us. Steve, you have the company's co-founder with you there.
2: Yeah, we sure do. Yesterday we talked with Mango Boost in the AI space here in Korea. Today we're talking to the Upstage co-founder and CTO, Kwalsuk Lee. Thanks so much for joining us. Well, David, our anchor in Hong Kong, just mentioned that you're in this so-called Squid Game competition in yeah. South Korea. There were originally 15 companies that were put forward into this competition for the government to identify companies that will really lead the sovereign AI initiative and become national champions. Mm-hmm. Don't want to be reliant on overseas players, right? So opening up a new front in the AI battle, if you will. You are now one of the last three. Yeah. They're going to boil it down in the next 6 months to two. What do you still need to do to win that government contract, which will open up a lot of doors for you?
3: Yeah, so our major milestone is that Upstage advanced to the final three team in Sovereign AI Foundation Model Project. And we are the only startup.
2: Because the other two are industrial giants.
3: Yeah, so we are competing with LG AI Research and SK Telecom with government support such as large-scale GPU infrastructure. And in order to win this competition, what we believe is we should move fast. And move fast means we should follow the technical trend in global-wide. So what we're trying to do is we try to increase the number of parameters, the model size, and expand language support to include the Southeast Asian languages for global business, and enhance the agent capabilities like multi-ton. Reasoning and tool code usage and so on.
2: Where are you in the evolution? The goal is for South Korea to identify national champions to be on par, if not surpass, the frontier models mm-hmm. like ChatGPT and others.
3: Yeah.
2: How far away are you from that?
3: Yeah, so honestly speaking, it's very hard to win, nowadays race. So what we believe is our strength in South Korea is, full stack sovereign AI. So for example, we are working with Filiosa AI, which is a semiconductor startup focused on NPU for efficient AI inference. So we try to build a full Korean AI sovereign stack.
2: Yep.
3: So for example, Filiosa AI runs our LLM on their chip, and our LLM powered the, B2C service, which this is a kind of a full stack AI example. So this connects infrastructure, model, and the consumer service with domestic technology.
2: So what do you still need to do to meet the criteria that the government is looking for? As you said, you're the last startup.
3: Yeah.
2: Unicorn status, really. Your valuation is up there. But what still do you need to add? You recently bought, I think from Kakao, Daum, which was a traditional internet portal.
3: Yep.
2: You're combining the internet search with your AI capabilities. Is that one of the requirements, essentially, to have more of a public-facing application for AI to be a national champion?
3: Yeah, that is a good question. So government wants us to build and contribute Korea AI ecosystem entirely. So one of our solution is to acquire the Daum portal. So the biggest value of Daum acquisition is that we can bring our technology directly into large scale consumer service. So our technology can be tested at real scale. So that is the biggest thing for us, because it can give us user feedback. So we can build our model, but we should test it for the various aspects, because we want to improve it. So consumer service is a really good, you know, big things for us.
2: So one of your partners is AMD.
3: Yep.
2: And I believe an equity partner as well. They've invested.
3: Invested.
2: I know you guys have been talking quite regularly and frequently with Lisa Su.
3: Yeah.
2: Essentially, your CEO has talked about wanting more GPUs from AMD, less reliant on the bigger guy, NVIDIA.
3: That's true.
2: So where are you in that partnership with AMD, and have you secured AMD GPUs?
3: Yeah.
2: How many, too?
3: Yeah, so partnership with AMD keeps expanding now. Since AMD's strategy investment in 2025, we have deepened our technical collaboration. For example, our Solar Pro 4, our latest model, handles large-scale production traffic on AMD GPUs. Working closely with AMD, we improved inference throughput by 25%, which helped Solar Pro 4 scale up to more than 100 billion tokens processed per day.
2: Okay.
3: So that is a big thing.
2: So where do you still need to improve? I guess on the top line is okay, but bottom line has been, from what we're hearing, you've been losing money quite a bit.
3: Yeah,
2: what kind of fundraising, what kind of stop gaps do you still need to stop that bleeding of losses?
3: Yeah, that's a good question. Recently, we closed a 560 billion won Series G round, and including 100 billion won fund from Korea National Growth Fund.
2: Yeah.
3: We are seeing as a clear signal that our growth and technology are receiving support from national level scale. So that is the one thing. And
2: But when do you see profitability? I mean, I know that's maybe on a distant horizon, but we're seeing that the losses year after year have been sort of piling up.
3: Yeah. So what we're trying to do is, definitely optimize the inference costs. So one example was collaboration with the NPU or AMD. That is one thing.
2: Yeah.
3: And another thing is that we try to invent our own, you know, model structure to minimize the cost when we use it for agent use cases. So that is the second thing.
2: And the big question, too, is IPO. I'm sure that's an exit strategy as well. Where are you in that process right now?
3: Yeah, so we are reviewing several capital market options, including an IPO, but there's no fixed timeline or size yet. We are also considering a pre-IPO round, but nothing has been finalized yet.
2: Can you give an indication of how large of funding you would need right now?
3: As a CTO, I need more and more, as many as money possible.
2: So on the number, you probably need to talk to your CEO, Sung Kim.
3: Yeah.
2: Where are you going to find? I mean, I already know the CEO, Sung Kim, has already dismissed those allegations that maybe you were gleaning technology from the likes of DeepSeek in China, right?
3: Yeah.
2: Whether that's through distillation or others. What can you learn from what the DeepSeek moment in China for fundraising, for technology quickly advancing, and also a lower cost, open weight, open source model?
3: Yeah. So we have learned a lot from DeepSeek, definitely. So the biggest thing it was the hope. The hope means we can do also. So after we have having the hope, we try to prove ourselves in the global market. So our latest model, Solar Pro 4, is seeing a strong global adoption. So actually, it is the first Korean model to be listed as official provider on OpenRouter. OpenRouter is a global LLM API routing platform. And the weekly usage is close to over 1.3 trillion tokens, putting it among top 20 models on the platform, among whole models. So we see we can do it. So.
2: All right.
3: There was a good, you know, good sign for us when DeepSeek made it. Because before DeepSeek, so we were also doubt we can do it or not.
2: Kwasuk Lee, Upstage, co-founder and CTO. Thanks so much.
3: Thank
2: Good
3: you.
2: Luck in your Squid Game competition.
3: Yeah.
2: Another few more months to
3: Thank
2: go.
3: Thank you for having me here.
2: All right. That's our conversation with Upstage. More to come here from the KB Summit here in Seoul.
0: Great conversation there, Steve. Of course, we'll talk to you more and talk to you soon. More voices from the KB Financial Group Conference in the next hour. Steve's going to be talking to Interactive Brokers Group Regional Head David Friedland, talking about trends and investor behavior in the Korean market, followed by Tuttle Capital CEO Matthew Tuttle, who elaborates on the demand for Asian AI companies among U.S. investors.
1: Okay, just separately, as Steve was conducting that conversation in Seoul, over in Japan, we're hearing from a board member. This is a speech that's come through. We knew the speech was coming. And so the incremental piece of information here, it seems, because we are expecting a hike anyway for next week, is that we're looking at multiple hikes now in order to complete this normalization process of monetary policy. So the management of expectations to keep raising rates, given still not restrictive financial conditions and easy financial conditions. We're looking at yields, not much reaction there. Let's call it slightly steeper. The two-year is flat. The 30-year is on the way up, perhaps reflective really of the bigger move overnight in long-end yields. And certainly inflation expectations. We're talking about the Middle East now, given, of course, where we are there on headline inflation. So expect not just one, but perhaps more than one interest rate hike over in Japan. Lots more ahead. This is The China Show.

0: All right, good morning and welcome back. You're watching The China Show. We're still, of course, covering, and as you can see on your screen, these are live pictures out of Dallas where the U.S. president is speaking. He's about 30 minutes into his keynote there at the Republican convention ahead of the midterms here. A couple of things that we're discussing, Iran and oil. He's discussing also the stock market, I believe, a few minutes back. One thing really standing out and very obvious, as expected. So he's discussing or bringing up the idea that they should rename the Strait of Hormuz to the Trump Strait. We will table that idea for now, and we will, of course, revisit the U.S. president's speech once we have, of course, more information from that. Brent crude, of course, is the underlying concerns there. You know, what people are certainly focused on is really what not so much what we call the strait, but whether or not we are getting a sort of straightforward flow of goods and services there.
1: The president also didn't talk about oil prices. Obviously, this is going to be a key sort of point of contention when it comes to the midterms here, affordability and rising oil prices. And he says oil prices will be going down as soon as we win the war with Iran, which is taking place. You take a look at how markets are now at 101 when it comes to Brent. Certainly, that is still the key uncertainty out there. HS Tech as well, we are seeing quite pronounced moves to the downside here today with Alibaba, Meituan, and Baidu all falling more than 2% and really dragging down HS Tech here this morning. There's a great piece from our equities team about Chinese AI firms as well are tapping equity markets at the fastest pace in years to fund their AMM ambitions, with proceeds from additional share sales set to hit a six-year high. But the trend is fueling concerns about dilution now and posing fresh challenges for tech investors.
0: Yep, let's bring in Jeannie Yu, our Asia stocks reporter, to talk us through this. And of course, unsurprising, of course, they have really big funding needs. What do we know about this?
2: Yes, I think it's not surprising that they have very big funding needs. I think a little bit like when we do the data crunching, I think the most surprising side is like actually the total value of their equity fundraising has already exceeded the funds they have tapped in the bond market, which is quite a big contrast if you think about the American peers, like how they are going to, you know, bankroll their AI plans. I think most of them, they are actually trying to raise funds from the bond market because that's the way to, you know, minimize the impact on their return on equity. And on the other hand, I think this is one of the things to keep their credit rating. So I think it's a little bit surprising for me to see like Chinese companies, they actually chose the equity market as their most preferred place to raise their funds. And when we talk to investors, this is indeed a concern because after seeing what happened to Alibaba, you know, they can raise $10 billion over a weekend, which shows like how deep the market is, you know, how quick they can raise funds from the equity market. So when we talk to people, they do see that this is as a potential, you know, a potential risk for their share performance because indeed, if more companies, they're going to announce additional share sale, that's going to be a big pressure for the earnings. It's going to be like an inevitable dilution factor, you know, for their EPS. So it's an interesting trend to watch, I think.
1: And are we likely to see more? I mean, what's the concern now besides just the dilution? Is it that they might have to do more of these share sales, or they can do more of these share sales?
0: Just because they can.
2: Yes, I think one of the feedback is like if you see how quick, you know, Alibaba has done the deal, it shows like okay, this market there, one, there's demand for their shares. Two, the shares, like if they raise their funds, it seems like unlike the bond market, like you need to pay the interest, you need to pay the principal equity, you don't have that cost. It's like you raise the funds and then you leave the equity market to bear the cost. I think once that mindset has been established, and if there is more examples to follow, it's going to be like a very big pressure for those guys.
1: Jeannie, a great story there. Thank you.
0: Really
1: Jeannie
0: good.
1: Yu there, our Asian stocks reporter on, all these kind of equity share sales we've seen from some of the tech companies there might be too much of a good thing. All right. In terms of how things are looking on Asian markets, we still continue to see quite a bit of downside when it comes to Chinese equities here, really led by the likes of tech. So Hang Seng seems to be underperforming A shares here this morning, with HS Tech down 1.5%. This is The China Show.

0: 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Context changes everything.
1: Some stories that we're tracking for you today. China has hit back after Philippine Defense Secretary Gilberto Teodoro Jr. publicly accused Beijing of coercive behavior in the South China Sea at a security forum in Seoul recently. Teodoro was given a memo asserting China's position in the waterway while speaking on stage.
2: China's position on the South China Sea arbitration case is clear and consistent. The Philippines' unilateral initiation of the arbitration constitutes a distortion and abuse of the dispute settlement mechanism under the United Nations Conventions on the Law of the Sea. It is the Philippines, not China, that has truly violated the provisions of the convention and undermined its integrity and authority.
1: And 18 of the most important shipping nations are warning that conflict, trade wars, and extreme weather are signs of a structural shift in global trade. In a rare joint statement, the Consultative Shipping Group says these issues will undermine the global maritime framework and increase the risk of disruptions. They're calling for enforcement of international rules and more information sharing between governments.
3: Okay, just for a look at markets right now, we're looking at some of the telcos here. So you have two of the three, although UBS came out, I believe, an upgrade of the three, so you don't have China. So what do you have here? You have Yidong, Liantong. Okay, you don't have telecom here. Anyway, that's just to say, of course, they upgraded all three, two on your screens, responding decently, as expected, at upgrade. The other thing we're going to talk about is Apple suppliers. We really didn't see much reaction here to the obviously the new hardware that Apple, of course, in the big news overnight. This seems to be more consistent with the down move we're seeing across equity markets across the region this Thursday. And when you look at what's happening on Chinese benchmarks themselves, really some sizable declines there in terms of breadth. Volume starting to come through. Hang Seng Tech is down about 2% now. Shanghai comp, so we're doing better onshore, but that's just relatively speaking, of course. MSCI China is down about 1.2%. As far as the yield story goes, we're steeper there on the CGB curve all the way through to the 30-year yield. Lots more ahead in the second hour of the China Show.

0: Missouri. From Missouri. The home of Eric Schmidt. Came in from the great state of Missouri. They flew for 37 hours back and forth. They refueled four times up in the air, and they bombed the hell out of them, and they knocked them out. And we may have to do it. There's another place called Pickaxe Mountain, another nice place. We may have to give them a shot there, too, because somebody said there was a little movement at the site. We don't need much. We see everything. You know, because of the Space Force, which was my baby, I have to say, the first term, we can see everything. We can see the tag on their coat. Mohammed Al-Fayed. It's Mohammed. It's never Mohammed. It's never Mohammed Jones. Mohammed. It's Mohammed Al-Zuri. And it says right on his tag, we can read it from space. Can you believe this? Thousands of miles away, and we're reading somebody's. We know exactly what's going on, but we notice there's a little activity at Pickaxe. I would advise Iran not to get cute, because we will have to hit them very hard. We have no choice, right? We have no choice. Does anybody here think that Iran should have a nuclear weapon? Anybody? Who feels Iran should not have a nuclear weapon? You know, it happens to me all the time. Guys come up, you know, I wish you didn't do the war in Iran. Gasoline's up, blah, blah, blah. And I say, well, let me ask you, just smart people. Let me ask you, not too many of them, by the way. Let me ask you one question. Can Iran have a nuclear weapon? Absolutely not. Well, then I'm right that I win. Okay. Because, you know, for 51 years, they always say 47, but, you know, I've been saying that for 4 years. For 51 years, people have been trying to, and other presidents have been trying to talk them out of it. But they don't understand talk, these people. They don't understand. They only understand one thing, and that's they're getting plenty of it. Between our Venezuelan oil deal, all of our new mineral deals, trillions and trillions of dollars that we're taking in with my most favorite word, but now I moved it to fifth place, you know. That right? Because the press, for the few people that haven't heard this story, tariff. I said tariff is my favorite word in the whole dictionary. My favorite. I love the word. And I said that at one of the big rallies I had a while ago. Tariffs are my favorite word. It's going to make America rich. It's making us much richer than we ever thought. But we're taking in trillions of dollars. Okay. But I said tariff is my favorite word. And the fake news went crazy. They said, what about love? What about wife? What about God, religion, family? So I moved tariff down to fifth. And now I'm okay. Now I'm okay. They've been leaving me alone. Oh, they hit me hard. They hit me hard. They said, tariff. What about religion? So I moved it to fifth, and now they've been pretty good. I'm surprised they didn't move me deeper. But trillions of dollars in tariff revenue have come in, and record investments from foreign countries, and our enormous new equity stakes in major companies. I did something. I'm getting killed for it. Intel. Intel is a good, really good company. But what happened is stupid presidents allowed the chip business to leave our country and go to Taiwan. And stupid. All they had to do is put tariffs on, they wouldn't have left. In other words, Taiwan, if you're going to sell chips to America, you've got to pay 100%, got to pay 200%, 50%, anything. And you wouldn't have had. But they didn't do that until I came along. And what happened is Intel became old and tired and got in trouble. And they came to see me. The head of Intel, who was a nice man, actually. And he said, sir, I need your help. And he said, why, whatever it was. And I said, well, you came to the right place. I'm the only one that can help you. I was there with Scott and Howard Lutnick, our commerce secretary, who's doing a good job, and a couple of others. I said, I'm the only one that can help you. I said, here's the deal. give the United States of America 10% of Intel. Now, the thing was worth like $120 billion, you know. It lost its way, but it's still worth a lot of money. I say, give the United States of America 10% of Intel, and I'll get this problem solved for you. He stood up immediately, and he said, you have a deal. And I said, I should have asked for more. It was so, I said to my guys, what the hell's wrong with me? But anyway, I shook his hand. But that was worth $12 billion. So in one meeting, I picked up $12 billion. But what's happened, well, that's not even the good part. Because what happened to Intel is amazing. It, like, became the number one stock on the exchange. Various exchanges, by the way. And I don't know. I see Scott up there. He made a great speech, by the way. I see Scott. Scott, how many times has it doubled and tripled and quadrupled? What's it now, Scott? How much is it worth? He said five times.
1: No, it's worth. All right. Okay. So the U.S. president was just talking about his U.S. Treasury secretary. By the way, in case you missed that, I think he's about 45 minutes into his speech. A few minutes before that, we did hear from Scott Bessent. And, of course, the market story today was the buyback there, which was larger, not as large as markets were expecting and hoping for. And let's just say he was descending these yields to the highest levels is 4.84% on the U.S. 10-year yield. That takes us into the equity markets right now, where that is really the pain point. It's that, and of course you have the oil price. You compare those two. Well, you combine those two things, and then you have an equity market that is struggling for positive traction. We're down about 2% on the Hang Seng Tech Index. It's a similar picture, by the way, when you look across the region, whether that's the Asian benchmark. KOSPI's down 2%. Or more, last we checked, the Taiwanese index was open down about 1%. So we are coming off lows a little bit as far as that's concerned, but we're still off by, let's call it 1% on the benchmark itself. We are hearing a lot more, though, from the Japanese, and it's getting more interesting in as far as our approach to their rate decision next week and the need for more interest rate hikes, more than one. More than one. The yen was weaker. We are now stronger against the U.S. dollar. We are nearing year-to-date lows on dollar-yen. The lows we hit back in Jan and Feb this year. As far as some of the macro indicators are concerned there, so you have Brent, you have the dollar, obviously has been on softer footing given where you are in the Japanese currency. Rate decision today out of the ECB. There we go. The U.S. 10-year yield at 4.84%.
2: Yes. I think we at one point touched 485, which was a fresh 3-year high. So yeah. Certainly there's going to be all on top. The ECB meets later on today, of course, and that kind of is right before the BOJ and the Fed. So certainly a lot on tap. Let's bring in our M Live macro strategist, Andre Da Silva, joining us now. Yeah, I mean, I think he said at least four times in the past month that he has asymmetric information about Japan, about what goes on. And the market seems to be not buying it right now.
3: Well, you're absolutely right. So I think when it comes to managing expectations, he's fallen short, especially with that buyback. There's one thing that we had a quick reprieve in terms of lower bond yields with the initial announcement, doubling up of the buybacks, and then hinting there could be more. Well, the market extrapolated that, thought it would be maybe 8 to 10 billion rather than 6. But I really think it's not just about the reshuffling of the debt pack, it's about the fiscal consolidation or lack of that what matters most. So Scott Bessent can talk, but it's more about the fiscal policy that matters more.
1: What's the read-through there with the Japanese currency? Because if they did manage to get the Japanese currency stronger, in some ways, of course, it helps the yield story, too, in the U.S.
3: It does, although one has to be a little bit careful because yields domestically are getting quite attractive for Japanese investors and repatriation. And indeed, there's a consequence of even pushing higher treasury yields as a result. But on the currency, it's more about also about monetary policy differentials. Mm-hmm. And fine, expectations are fully priced in for a rate hike next week, which is broad. Well, either the Fed is a little bit less than that, it's around 60% chance, but it matters beyond that. We all had discussions from officials suggesting there could be more successive rate rises, but that's not priced in. So we need back-to-back rate rises, not just the one next week. Mm.
2: There's a narrative out there that maybe the EM world in the bond space is a bit more of a better, safer option here right now. But then I have to contend with $101 oil now as well. I mean, how do you look at the EM side of things now?
3: Yeah, if you looked at some of the past history, you'd have thought with high U.S. yields, Fed tightening likely, it'd all be negative for EM currencies, etc. That's not the case. It's almost flipped in terms of the narrative and the fiscal side about concerns of public debt percentage of GDP. We already mentioned the U.S. That's heading to 100% plus. All these things that were very dominant EM are not a feature anymore. So actually, aside from the oil price, the fiscal dynamics is far, far better and reserves far, far better than they were. So they're more insulated than before.
1: Yeah, we've covered this a lot. We'll continue to cover this, of course, the attraction of the EM space. Andre, thank you so much. Fantastic. Andre De Silva there, our MLive macro strategist. So we're down about 1.25 here on the Hang Seng Index. Nikkei's off about 1 as we go into the final 20 minutes of the cash markets in the morning session, that is. Lots more ahead. This is The China Show.

0: Geneva, Switzerland, and this is Bloomberg.
1: Wednesday, the Fed decides.
2: The central question for this committee, are we sufficiently restrictive?
3: It is a uniquely complicated moment.
4: The market's a discounting mechanism.
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1: Tune in to Bloomberg Surveillance, the Fed decides, starting at 1:30 p.m. Eastern.
9: All right, let's take you back to Seoul. We're back at the KB Financial Group conference there in the city. And this time we're set to hear from a company that is seen as having enabled foreign investors to directly invest in individual Korean stocks. Our chief manager correspondent, Stephen Engel, joins us with our next guest. Steve.
10: Yeah, we're going to talk Interactive Brokers with the managing director for Asia Pacific. He's been doing the job out of Hong Kong for three decades, since 1995, David Friedland. Thanks so much for joining us here in Korea.
11: Thanks for having me.
10: So you have a little, I think your number of assets under management is creeping up towards that big number, $1 trillion. Where are your trades pointing to the market sentiment from Asia right now into the U.S. and also back to this part of the world? Things seem to be frothy in AI. Bond yields are high across many nations. How do you read the markets right now?
11: Well, you know, you talk about like there's going to be a collapse, but there's not. Our clients tend to be sophisticated traders, and they do well typically in up and down markets. Obviously, the U.S. market is very active, and that's the bulk of trading globally. But our clients are looking for 24-hour trading, and they're trading everywhere. So when Korea opened up, it became very active. It's still very active. Hong Kong is an active market, Japan. And our clients are seamlessly moving capital around the world. When it comes to risk and risk off, margin loans have actually been very steady, over about $100 billion in margin loans the past 3 months. It's dropped from $108 billion in June, but it's been steady since. So I don't see necessarily a huge drop off in risk, but it's steady.
10: How leveraged are your Asian clients? Because I was looking at the overall numbers from the June quarter. Margin loans up 67%. Mm-hmm. You're also seeing worldwide account growth up 34% globally. How do the Asian numbers compare to the overall global numbers?
11: Well, we don't break out numbers by any individual market, but they're about the same globally, so it's pretty steady. The risk appetite, it's a healthy appetite because you're using margin in many hedging strategies, and of course, obviously, there's margin in the leverage ETFs, which have taken off and quite active, but our clients tend to use them for day trading tools as opposed to overnight holding tools.
10: Speaking of leveraged ETFs, that came at the same time, the whole thing that blew up in May, June, here in Korea with a frenzy as retail investors really piled into the launch of the single company ETFs, leveraged ETFs. You launched in May your Korean platform. Take us through not only the challenges of getting launched here in Korea, which you had a lot of regulatory issues to get through, but what was it like to be launching at a time when there was this frenzy and then an abrupt slowdown?
11: Well, it was a long process. We've actually been looking at entering into Korea for foreign accounts into Korea for the past 6-7 years. What held us up was it's a complicated investor ID scheme, which is a manual process, requires a notary. So that was not possible for masses. And the other part was getting a tight currency spread, because there's no point entering a market if clients can trade the product, have to convert to the currency, and let's say lose a percent on a foreign exchange quote, and then get out and losing another percent. So we spent a lot of time coming up with a streaming quote where our clients have very low slippage on the conversion rates, and they can do the conversions themselves. And then when the omnibus account was approved by the government, we were ready to go and rock and roll. And our timing was arguably impeccable, because it was from day one, it was active. What was interesting is that we tried to do a soft launch where we only told one or two clients who were interested in Korea, hoping they would do a trade on the first day so we can test the cycles, make sure the system's working. But somehow it got viral and went on the internet and it hit the social media. We had several hundred clients trade the first day, and then on the second day, over 1,000 clients, and it's grown up exponentially since. So it's a very active product.
10: So daily average revenue trades, can you break that out at all? I know globally in the second quarter it was up 36%. Obviously the S&P has been going gangbusters.
11: Well, on a typical day we're doing roughly between four and five million trades. We don't break down by individual market. It's safe to say the U.S. market is active, but we also offer other products such as futures options, options, single day options in America have been extremely busy as well. So growth across the board has been active. And in markets such as Korea, our clients aren't just trading Korea or they're trading Hong Kong, they're trading everything. So they might be trading Hong Kong during the day, hedging it with the U.S. on the after hours market, and then rolling it over into the States or Europe thereafter.
10: So just launching in May, you talked about the regulatory hurdles. What kind of reform have you seen? Obviously, currency trades now are 24 hours. I think next week they're going to start on the KOSPI another index extended hours till 8 p.m. I mean, this is a sign of the times, isn't it?
11: Yeah, it's definitely a sign of the times. This is driven from the world we're in, and you could say it comes from the crypto space or the digital space where it's 24/7 trading and other exchanges have to compete. But they're seeing that, for example, in Korea, the next trade, which is competing exchange with the KRX, has been successful after hours. So the KRX has to add their markets to compete. And it's just only going to expand because demand is real. Information doesn't stop. The news cycle is 24/7. And clients, our clients in particular, want to move capital on an instant's notice wherever the markets are active.
10: What other markets are you looking at possibly opening? I mean, it was long to get Korea up and running online. Singapore was 2020, but Hong Kong was 1995. Where else are you looking? Middle East, other places in Asia?
11: Well, in the past year, we had Korea, Taiwan, Brazilian Futures, Budapest Exchange in Hungary. We've also have access to the UAE and Dubai. Dubai and Abu Dhabi.
10: Yep.
11: We don't talk about other markets, but safe to say when there's clients demanding markets, other markets in Southeast Asia, there's emerging markets that are coming out that we're looking at. In Europe, there's a number of exchanges that we're seeing interest. And of course, there's always new derivative exchanges being added, particularly in America and elsewhere. So we just have to adapt with the times and be proactive and add markets where we can.
10: What are you seeing in the home market of Hong Kong? The IPO pipeline, according to Hong Kong Exchange, is pretty strong. Obviously, a lot of IT or AI names coming out of China. But there has also been capital flow crackdowns by regulators, Futu and Tiger Brokerages, among others who have been cracked down on because of the cross-border flow problem. What are you basically seeing in the Hong Kong market right now?
11: Well, the Hong Kong market, it's funny because China's been slow for the past couple of years. It's been weak. It's only a matter of time. At some point, they'll get their act together and sort out the troubles they've had in the real estate sector and get some positive sentiment. Hong Kong has flipped a little bit. You have some of these, the IPO flow has been extremely strong. You're getting some really hot companies in the memory space, the chip space coming in, and it's driving demand. And Hong Kong also is looking to increase trading hours and we were talking about it earlier, how the sacred lunch hour in Hong Kong looks like it's going to be shot to nothing. And they're adopting as well. And that's because the global flows are just continuing to be, clients just demand access everywhere all the time. And Hong Kong's going to be a benefactor of that.
10: We talked about leverage and that the numbers were up quite a bit. How are you seeing those numbers as it pertains to the appetite for AI, whether it's in the West with the known names or also northbound in the Connect?
11: Well, we publish a top 25 stock list each week, and the typical names at the top, and we show buys and sells. And this past week, for the first time, three of the memory names and chip names have net sells. And we saw Vanguard VOO ETF popped up in the top number 22. And that's an S&P 500 fund, which shows a small flow, maybe a flight to safety. But at the same time, with the SOXL ETF, which is a leveraged ETF on the memory sector, that was net buy. So I think our clients are steady, stable, they're reactive to the times, and they're using hedging products to hedge as necessary. So I don't see a panic.
10: David Friedland, Interactive Brokers, MD for Asia Pacific. Thanks for joining us on Bloomberg Television.
11: Thank you.
10: We'll see you in Hong Kong. Back to you guys from the KB Financial Conference.
12: Yep. Okay. Steve, of course, has been busy there, of course, in Seoul for us. As Steve was just talking there, of course, you probably, if in case you're just joining us, we're also covering, of course, this ongoing speech. Donald Trump is at the Republican convention in Dallas ahead of the midterms. And boy, oh boy, he's come out with some headlines. This one, potentially very consequential, that a U.S. president has promised a 5,000 payment, U.S. dollar payment to U.S. adults if the GOP wins the midterms. Trump says the only caveat is the dividend has to be spent in the U.S. in as far as, I guess, that being a fiscal stimulus. Instead of the government spending your money, they give it to you to spend the money. It's interesting coming at a time when, really, at any point over the last, let's call it 10, 15 years, markets are very attuned to the concept of fiscal discipline in the U.S. and the budget. 270 million adults, it's estimated that, above the age of 18, you multiply 5,000, that gets you over $1.3 trillion. So this is a headline that I think will be dissected and analyzed over the next few days. Let's see, of course.
9: It's contingent, he says, if the GOP wins the Senate and the House when it comes to what happens in November. So certainly that is the big headline here today. We'll get you across more of that as well and more of the speech, which is continuing on here this evening in Dallas.
13: They're Democrats, that's why.

0: something called comedy.
1: Okay, straight back to Dallas right now, where the U.S. president is about an hour and a few minutes into his speech there. They've covered a lot of topics at this Republican convention ahead of the midterms. And one of the things that stood out so far has come in the last few minutes. He is promising, if the GOP wins, and it's contingent on it being spent in the U.S., $5,000 for every U.S. adult citizen here.
2: Yeah, you did the math, right? It's about what?
1: $1.3 trillion
2: or so. Certainly that could raise some alarm bells from some of the fiscal hawks out there as well. At a time when we are seeing yields at multi-year highs, right, particularly when it comes to the long end. And despite what President Trump, or at least Scott Bessent, wants to do is to, in terms of reining in those borrowing costs, really is falling on deaf ears when it comes to how traders in the markets are interpreting that latest bond buying announcement here, right? They said that they could nearly triple that amount that was announced last month, the $6 billion, but the market was expecting maybe up to $10 billion. So a bit of disappointment there, and that's why you are seeing that 30-year yield inching very much closer back to that 5.3 level right now.
1: Okay, we have lots more heads. We're headed into the Japanese lunch break. The banks are rallying there. We'll tell you why in a moment. This is the China Show.

0: 11:29 a.m. in Tokyo. Japanese markets are heading to that lunch break in just a moment. We are seeing stocks retreat here this morning. Dollar yen has been kind of going between gains and losses, but we've actually come off some of the initial lows at 153.53. But certainly what we heard from the board member Masu in that text and a speech, I should say, was that they need more rate hikes to complete this normalization. So hikes, plural, might actually help sustain some of these moves for now, Dave.
1: Yeah, well, the banks are liking that use of force. Higher rates has been really good for financials. Pence, you know, this is really one of the best performing groups this year so far. And more of that will result in more of that in the cash markets in Japan as we head into the break there. Okay, this is certainly something we will continue to watch going into the BOJ meeting where we are basically fully priced for a rate hike next week. It's really what they do after that, and also what the Fed does, right? So I think you're getting fuller pricing around the BOJ than you are with the Fed for next week. Just to also mention, the ECB is also expected to hike interest rates. That is later today. Okay, let's take it straight back now to Seoul, where we are still at the KB Financial Group Korea Conference, and this time we are going to be hearing, an ETF provider known for its leverage and thematic products. Stephen Engel, our Chief North Asia Correspondent, is there with his next guest. I love you.
2: Yeah, well, our next guest is Matthew Tuttle, CEO of Tuttle Capital. I guess the best way to describe you, Matt, is U.S.-based ETF provider known for its leveraged and thematic ETFs, among other things. So we'll get to the oh-no moment and the oh-no ETF in just a minute. That would basically hedge investors away from an eventual crash. It hasn't launched yet, but we'll get to that in just a second. But what are the other market signals that you've been reading about the health of the equity markets right now, when some say it's fairly frothy in the AI space?
3: Yeah, I mean, the biggest thing we're laser focused on, and there are a lot of elements that all lead to one thing, and that's higher yields. So you've got inflation caused by AI capex, caused by higher oil prices. You've got the issues with the yen, and maybe Japan is going to sell treasuries. Right. And you've got the Fed, which, I mean, we'll see whether Warsh, who's Trump's guy, is going to raise rates before the midterms. But certainly the thinking is they're going to raise rates. And we're thinking about what happened in 2022. And I'm concerned about rates.
2: Well, the dot plots might say Warsh should hike, but the White House is saying you better not.
3: Right. I mean, Warsh saw what happened to Powell. He doesn't want that to happen to him. He's Trump's guy. Trump brought him in to cut. He's not cutting. I wouldn't be surprised if he holds pat, but you could have what happened the last time he held pat. The bond vigilantes come in and say, look, we've lost all confidence in you. We're going to take up the long end anyway. So, he may have lost control over the situation, too.
2: What other scenarios are you gaming out with the midterms, for example, and how it plays out the rest of this year?
3: So I'm not as worried about the midterms. I think everyone's pricing in that the Democrats are going to win. So to me, that's not as big a deal. What I'm also paying attention to is we've had a correction in these AI names. When does that end? You know, so is AI in a bubble or not? I mean, nobody knows. I mean, your guess is as good as my guess. But certainly, it looks like things are going sideways here and looking for direction. I think rates might give us direction. But, you know, if rates don't move up, you know, we could see another leg higher in the AI trade.

0: Which obviously is what we're hoping for.
1: What kind of demand are you seeing in this part of the world for various different ETFs? Obviously, it comes at a time we're here in South Korea. You've said demand in Korea has been consistent, I believe. But it also comes at a time just a few months, 4 months after we had that single, you know, single stock ETF, leveraged ETF meltdown, if you will. There was a lot of frenzy and retail investors piled in. What did that do to potential demand and how do you see it?
0: So it's interesting. Even with everything that's going on, in this market, we're still seeing a lot of demand from Korean investors for our levered and inverse products and for our thematic products. So, for example, we recently launched RAM, which is 2X DRAM, and we also launched RAM-Z, which is 2X inverse DRAM.
1: Yep.
0: And with everything going on in memory stocks, I sort of thought we'd get a lot of inflows into the inverse, not as much into the long. Totally wrong. We're, you know, the long is maybe 750 million, the inverse is only 10. So, and we're seeing people put money into 2X Hynix, 2X SanDisk. So we're still seeing a lot of demand from Korean investors for the thematic and the levered and inverse.
1: What other thematic areas are you looking at now as we still play out the AI theme? It's the picks and shovels. I was just at Semicon in Taiwan. It's about the suppliers to the AI chain. But is it still just the big names? I know you added CXMT as well to another fund, the Chinese memory chip maker. Give me where most of the focus is.
0: Yeah, well, I mean, memory is a big thing for us, but after memory, photonics. So FOTO is our photonics ETF. It's our biggest thematic ETF. We think photonics is a bottleneck trade. We love that area. Space is another one. Mm. And we look at space as a bottleneck trade. You know, what we have in the U.S. is data centers have become a political issue. You don't want them in your backyard. I don't want them in my backyard. Elon Musk says they're going into space. I'm not going to bet against Elon. So SPCI is our space ETF. Pure
1: SpaceX
0: play space.
1: There, right?
0: But SpaceX is there.
1: But how much Asian demand has there been for that in the sense that at the IPO, Asian or Chinese investors were not necessarily allowed, but they are through the ETFs?
0: Yeah, we're not seeing as much demand. So we also have a 2X long SpaceX. We're not seeing as much demand for SpaceX and space names from the Korean investors. We are seeing that from the U.S. investors. That's tapered off since the SpaceX IPO. Space names were rallying into that IPO. They've come off hard afterwards. I think that's fine. I still think we're not even in the early innings in space, but it's going to be volatile.
1: What about crypto space and digital assets?
0: We love crypto. We also love gold. And we think it's two sides of the same trade. We think you want to be out of currencies. You want to be out of the dollar. Certainly want to be out of the yen. I mean, the yuan is doing well, but you know, I don't trust central bankers. Global debt has gone up so much. We in the U.S. have mismanaged our financial situation for so long. I've been investing since 1981. Everyone's saying, oh, the deficit's going to get us. It hasn't. Our government is great at kicking the can down the road. But you can only do that for so long. I would rather have gold, I'd rather have Bitcoin than I would have dollar-based assets.
1: Wow. Yeah. What do you make of Bessent's comments a couple of days ago? He's the house now. Don't bet against me.
0: Yeah, I mean, it's interesting. He, over anybody else, should understand that market forces win. I mean, he was the guy in that 1992 pound trade, yeah. And the only reason they made so much money is the British government lost to them. So, I mean, I think he's a smart guy. I mean, you know, I like a lot of what he's trying to do. I don't think he's going to win this battle against the bond vigilantes. And I don't think he thinks that either. So I don't really know what he's doing here.
1: How about Oh No? I want to get to that. O-H-N-O. It hasn't launched yet, but it follows your heat formula, where there's the hedge side of that. Basically, it pays out when things go in the toilet.
0: So what we're trying to do, and Ono is going to be the first of a series of products, what we're trying to do is create no bleed tail risk. The problem that we've historically had with tail risk protection is you buy something that loses money when the market goes up.
1: Right.
0: And so you sit there every single day losing money. You're going to get to a point where you're like, I can't do this anymore. So what Ono is designed to do is basically nothing. you know, up a percent, down a percent here and there as the market's going up.
1: Doesn't give you anything as long as things are
0: going. It's not going to give you anything. It's not going to hurt you. Then we get a COVID or we get a 2008, which we're going to have again. But the problem is, I don't know when that's going to be. You don't know when that's going to be. Nobody knows when that's going to be. You can put Ono, sit in a portfolio. When that happens, then it goes up big. We're going to do that for a bunch of different asset classes.
1: When do you think it'll go live, so to speak?
0: We are hoping now sometime mid-October. It is, to be able to do what we're trying to do is obviously extremely complicated. Yeah. Creating the index is taking longer than I thought.
1: And very quickly, how much demand are you seeing for hedging against a crash?
0: A ton.
1: Okay. All right. Matt Tuttle, CEO of Tuttle Capital. Oh, no. We're done from our coverage here from Seoul at the KB Financial Korea Conference.
2: Yeah. Oh, wow. It's the coverage. Oh, no. Is timely, of course, October going into Halloween. Fantastic coverage there with Steve and the team there on the ground in Seoul. From there, we'll take you straight back to Dallas, where the U.S. president is still speaking. And, of course, the big number that showed up so far is his...
3: Trump dividend.
2: The Trump dividend. What did he say about this? $5,000?
3: $5,000 for all U.S. adults if the Republicans win the midterms in the Senate and the House. So okay. That was the sort of the biggest takeaway, I guess, from this what looks to be a close to 90-minute speech now in Dallas.
2: And you have to spend it inside
3: in the
2: U.S. Domestic fiscal stimulus. There we go. Actually, there we go. The
3: yields are picking up higher.
2: 30-year yield perhaps is in reaction maybe to... fiscal stimuli that's coming through, the potential. Lots more ahead. This is The China Show. Nobody.

0: Medina, and this is Bloomberg.
1: Okay, oil prices have inched ever so slowly, consistently to these levels, and here we are, right? Almost a blink of an eye, we're back at 101, back above 100 on Brent. Happened mid-afternoon in the Asia-Pacific yesterday as London was waking up. And, of course, throughout the course of the European session, European gas then started to pick up overnight into where we are currently. We are getting the opposite reaction, though, and as far as the equity counter, energy counters are concerned here. So downdraft here, it's worth pointing out, of course, this has been really one of the best performing groups so far, given, of course, where you are on energy price inflation.
2: All right. Let's get the latest when it comes to Iran. They say that they're preparing for a more intense war with the U.S. and will escalate counterstrikes if American attacks continue. A senior Iranian official told us that Tehran sees the war with Washington as an existential threat. Let's bring in our chief Asia correspondent, Rosalind Matheson. She joins us now from Singapore. Roz, bring us up to speed on where we are in this latest escalation now. Mm-hmm.
3: Well, we have seen again overnight an uptick in activity. So the U.S. saying they thwarted an Iranian attack, hitting back at Iranian ships. Iran apparently targeting a Jordanian airbase that's used by the U.S. military. So certainly that activity is very much picking up again. You see the impact, of course, on oil prices and a sense from Iran, certainly from this senior official, that they're bedded in here for the long term. That echoes what officials have been saying publicly for a long time now, for months. In a sense that really they see this as fundamental. This is the future of Iran. It's a very existential question for the regime and for its people. And we can see that's why this war continuing on into the seventh month now. In a sense that Iran is rebuilding its defenses. Certainly there seems to be increased activity around Pickaxe Mountain, which is right near their key enrichment site. A lot of construction going on underground. So the sense that Iran is taking all these actions in its defences domestically and in its neighbourhood to really prepare itself for a potentially long-term conflict.
1: And Roz, where are we, if at all, in as far as negotiations, backroom via diplomatic channels? Are there still these conversations taking place to provide us an off-ramp from the current settings?
3: Well, they're always going on in the background, but no sense that they're edging really towards anything. I mean, the only conversation that seems to be making progress is Oman and Iran agreeing on terms for the shipping lane through the Strait of Hormuz and prices that they're going to charge shippers in the area. We certainly have Donald Trump saying again that he thinks this war is going to be wrapped up, he says, after potentially the midterm elections, which is still November. So we've got months potentially to go. He says oil prices will come down when they win, when being the big question here, because you also have other senior U.S. officials saying reportedly that they think this war could continue through the duration of Donald Trump's term. So we're talking several years at least more of conflict occurring. And there's fundamental questions beyond just stopping the fighting and the arrangements around the Strait of Hormuz. There are broader long-term questions still about Iran's nuclear program. What to do about that? Is there any kind of deal or a pathway to a renewed deal around its nuclear ambitions and its missile program in general, including its ballistic missiles? So we're not even getting to a deal on Hormuz, let alone those big long-term questions around Iran. And certainly no sense coming into the midterm elections in the U.S. that they're pushing to get a deal very soon.
1: Roz, thank you so much. Rosalind Matheson there, our chief Asia correspondent out of Singapore for us. In fact, many of the topics we discussed there were mentioned by Donald Trump in this ongoing. Still, I believe he's still speaking in Dallas, talking about how he was asking the audience and got a resounding yes to his question around, is the U.S. going to win? Do we want Iran to have a nuclear weapon? Also managing to suggest that maybe we should rename the Strait of Hormuz to the Strait of Trump, I believe, is what he was talking about there. But yes, that oil prices will fall once they win the war with Iran.
4: Say we love you, Charlie. And Erica is here. Some play.

0: more than what you need to know, it's what you need to think about.
1: Well, Axis Bank warns that elevated oil prices will keep heavy pressure on India's rupee. Speaking exclusively to us in Mumbai, the CEO discussed that currency strain while detailing how AI is impacting the lender's hiring strategy.
2: Net, what the number will end up in? Our hope is that at least to start with, there is no need to continue to increase the headcount at the same pace as before. Maybe we'll be able to maintain the headcount in the same zone and continue to grow our business at a pretty even clip going here on. Now, if the benefit of AI is much more than that, yeah, we might see some reduction in jobs. That's a given. And we will have to go through that and manage that change.
3: So are you then saying that status quo could be the way forward? I mean, we have banks, giving estimates, Citi, 20,000 jobs in multiple years. We have HSBC, 10% of the workforce. Standard Chartered, 7,000. These are big numbers.
2: Well, yes, they're growing at a much lower pace than us. So in that sense, obviously, they can predict better. We are growing at a faster pace, so we can absorb some of this growth through, not increasing our headcount. So we have not gone and announced any reduction in jobs per se. We don't intend to. But our hope is that our growth, our attrition will allow us to manage this problem. It is a problem quite easily, is what our hope is.
3: Let's talk about FCNR and the recent easing in FX deposits. Your take on that?
2: The number which came in was much higher than what anyone predicted. It just goes to show as to that people are willing to take India risk, and this was a scheme where a lot of Indians thought it was worth investing in. Like every other bank, we also use this opportunity to raise decent amount of money. We have not disclosed the number. We will at the right stage.
3: Realistically, how much of the flows can you capture, and how much of the flows can actually go into lending growth?
2: I think, if you look at the amount of money raised, just the growth in the system will absorb this in the next 2 to 3 quarters. So I don't think that is a big problem, because the credit growth has picked up. The credit growth recorded over the last couple of months is 16% to 18%. So at that pace, it will be easy to absorb this. Now, again, I'm not talking about what's happening in the macro. Macro could have some impact on this growth. So it is a temporary huge dose of liquidity. It will be absorbed quickly. It will allow, over a slightly longer period of time, NIMs to look better. And some banks have been able to raise much more money than some of the others. So obviously, they have been able to take advantage of this opportunity, and this will reflect in their balance sheet and P&L over a period of time.
3: You talked about how it's helped to stabilize the Indian rupee, but we have an environment where oil prices keep hedging higher. Have we seen the worst for the Indian rupee, or might it be under tremendous pressure from here?
2: Well, it seems to be under pressure, even in spite of India raising so much money through FCNR scheme. So in that sense, with oil prices spiking, and let's say if this uncertainty in the Gulf continues, I think my worry is that the pressure on rupee is not going to go away that easily.
3: What do you think India needs to do? I mean, take a look at how it's been pretty resilient in terms of growth, 7.8% in the last quarter, but whether or not that is sustainable depends on what India does from here.
2: So, I mean, India did a great job in the the first run of the war. They supported the businesses which had to be supported. They absorbed the oil price shock and the supply shock by ensuring that they didn't pass it on immediately to the consumer, and only when things settled down a little bit, they passed it on. So, Indian government did a great job in the first stage of the crisis. Now, let's see how long this lasts. The ones which you're seeing right now, the last couple of days. My view is that none of the parties can afford to sustain it for too long. So, hopefully, it will come back to a slightly lesser level of hostility than what we see today.
3: Interesting at this point to talk about HDFC Bank. It's looking for the top man. Have you been approached?
2: Will be very wrong for me to comment on that. I've worked for the group. I want the best for the bank.
3: Insurance
2: HDFC Life, yes. I want the best for the group. I'm sure, board is a very eminent board, led by a very eminent chairman. I'm sure they're looking at all the possibilities as we speak, and will come up with the right solution. Don't want to get into who has been approached, what has been approached. Media is having a field day. Let them have a field day.
3: Have you been approached?
2: No. I don't want to comment on that.
3: Would you be interested?
2: Wrong thing to comment on. But the point is, I've been working in Axis Bank for 7.5 years. I have a huge agenda ahead of me. I have another, 18 months to go. I have worked for 36 months ahead of me. I'm very, very focused on that. And that's what's keeping me occupied and happy. So that's what I'm focused on.
4: There we go. The Axis Bank CEO with, of course, has there just discussing many, many things, including, of course, the currency and some of the hits there and energy prices. Right. Okay, we'll take you straight back. By the way, we'll have more, of course, with Haz from the Global FinTech Fest coming through there in the next hour or so. And she'll be speaking with, of course, more executives and CEOs. Just on that note, I just want to mention, too, so we are still tracking and following and covering this. I believe, yes, he is still speaking, the U.S. president is still speaking in Dallas. We are going into about an hour and a half now into that speech. We're now into the territory of, he says he'll be making some of these Trump tax cuts permanent. He's also looking to do something about credit card swipe fees. He said he'll cut them out. Also making it legally impossible. I'm still trying to wrap my head around what this means for the border to be open. But yes, we're touching on many topics here, and certainly ahead of a crucial, well, very challenging environment for U.S. Treasuries right now around fiscal discipline.
1: And it's interesting, as he has spoken the last, 90 minutes, close to 2 hours now, is that Treasury yields are actually edging a little bit higher on the face of some of these headlines here, whether it's that Trump dividend of $5,000 that he has proposed here, if, in fact, the Republicans win the midterms. That certainly does lead to some of those fiscal concerns that have been driving yields higher. It's not just the oil story. It's not just what the Treasury buyback story is looking like as well, right? That's one of the key economic forces, some say, is what is still, why we're still in a higher for longer environment right now, Dave.
4: Fundamentals.
1: Yep.
4: Debt burdens, debt to GDP. So let's call it, 250, 270 million U.S. adults. You multiply 5,000, gets you over a trillion U.S. dollars. Of course, that's spent inside. Easier said than done. And that really comes ahead of this 10-year Treasury auction that comes through, of course, around, I think it's midnight, 1 a.m. if you're watching, if you're, of course, watching from the Asia Pacific. Apart from that, before the couple of hours before that, is the ECB, the rate decision coming through, European futures coming up on your screens, and really against the backdrop of this intolerance for risk. This Thursday, Asia Pacific stocks are down on a benchmark basis. That's it from us here today. We will see you all tomorrow. Thank you for joining us.

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1: Live from the Global FinTech Fest here in Mumbai. This is Insight with Hazlina Amin, where we dive deeper into the stories that matter with crucial context and sharp analysis. India has already built one of the world's most dynamic digital financial ecosystems. Now the question is, what's next? Today on Insight, we'll speak with Jio Financial Services MD and CEO Hitesh Sethia about the next phase of growth for one of India's most closely watched financial firms. We'll also be joined by Dipesh Shah, Executive Director of the International Financial Services Centres Authority, on India's push to create a global financial hub. And keeping with a fintech theme, Coinbase co-founder and CEO Brian Armstrong will be joining us with his outlook on digital assets and the future in the AI era. But first, here are the top stories we're tracking today.
2: Oil would be going down as soon as we win the war with Iran, which is taking place right now. We'll win it. We're winning it. We control the Hormuz Strait. I think we should call the Hormuz Strait, we should call it the Trump Strait. I should get something out of it. The Trump Strait.
1: Even as President Trump insists that the U.S. is winning the war, Iran warns it's prepared for a more intense conflict if the U.S. keeps attacking its territory and energy infrastructure. Asian stocks, meantime, track losses on Wall Street as oil holds above $100 a barrel and Treasury yields climb. Investors now turn their attention to Friday's U.S. inflation report. Despite Treasury Secretary Bessent's warnings, threats and dares, oil and bonds are already moving in the opposite direction from where he wants them. We'll discuss whether the yen traders will ignore him as well.

0: Our top story today, President Trump signaling confidence that the U.S. will win the war against Iran. He made that remark as he rallied his supporters at the Republican midterm convention in Dallas. Polls show that his popularity is at record lows as the Iran conflict pushes gas prices to painful levels for Americans. Trump, meanwhile, reiterated that he cannot let Iran have nuclear weapons, doubling down on his threat of striking a heavily fortified mountain site near Iran's main uranium enrichment facility.
1: If we don't hit them now, they're going to have a nuclear weapon within 1 month. You know, the places we bombed would have been turned into nuclear weapons. I call it nuclear dust right now, but the nuclear dust can get very violent. And we hit them really hard. We did an amazing job. Those B-2 bombers came in from Missouri. And we may have to do it. There's another place called Pickaxe Mountain, another nice place. We may have to give them a shot there, too, because somebody said there was a little movement at the site.
0: Meanwhile, oil is back in the spotlight as Brent trades over $100 per barrel, rattling regional equity markets. While in FX, the recent yen strength is being hotly debated after U.S. Treasury Secretary Scott Bessent challenged speculators. For more, Bloomberg Markets reporter Anthony Stevens is with us. Anthony, take us through the market action.
2: Yeah, we're having a yet another leg higher in oil compared to actually the start of the conflict. We're a little bit higher here. And one of the reasons for that is the latest round of tit-for-tat violence between Iran and the U.S. is coming into a seasonally strong time for heating demand, and stockpiles across the world are low. So you're seeing the short squeeze element in the oil price, especially in Brent oil, which is relevant to Asia. Now flip the board and you can see why equity markets are a little bit vulnerable this time. We had shaken off the oil crisis led by strength in tech, but some of that dynamic now looks a little bit misplaced. You see, especially in India and in Europe, volatility is very low. People are quite complacent compared to the start of the war where we were, right? So now we're so much lower on volatility, but so much higher on oil. And it does look that like that dynamic is going to get challenged, especially in the last couple of days where you've seen equity markets react on the downside to oil. Now, the other macro demand that we have on markets is the movement in the yen and GGB. So if you flip the board, we can kind of run through some of the dynamics around Bessent's comments, right? You do see the strength in the yen starting to play out here as his comments start to bite. But a turning point could come from the Japanese themselves, as commentary out of Japan points to a fact that the BOJ recognizes that it needs to follow through on rates for Bessent's comments to have any hope of working. Also, there's increased speculation that the GPIF, Japan's pension fund, can start returning money to Japan away from treasuries into JGBs, which are now yielding better than treasuries on a currency adjusted basis. So there's a lot of moving parts, and this is a focus of speculation. It matters to the rest of the world, because if money comes back to Japan, it's coming out of something else, and that could add to the geopolitical pressures being placed on markets by oil already.
0: Anthony, thank you. Bloomberg Markets reporter Anthony Stevens. Let's get more on markets with Yuting Xiao, senior global macro strategist at Manulife Investment Management. Yuting, good to have you with us. So a couple of themes in the markets, including oil inching to $101 per barrel. Yet, when it comes to tech, it ain't moving. That rally stays intact.
3: Yeah, to be honest, I think the oil price fluctuation and the upside of some of the near-term escalations that we've seen has really been one of the key risks that market has to fathom as we head into towards the end of this year. So in our opinion, for a long time, oil prices have been relatively steady, given that we're 6 months into this conflict, has been the expectation that the conflict eventually will cool down, and once oil prices stay elevated, say above 100 on Brent for quite a bit of time, then there is going to be more incentive for both sides to seek at least diplomatic off-ramp, or to try to cool down the sentiment on that for a little bit. So in our opinion, that would in theory help put a bit of a lid on the oil prices. But that said, now that China has started importing oil again, And some of this SPR release eventually will not be able to close the gap that's currently in the marketplace in terms of the supply-demand dynamics. Does mean that we have some upside risk on the oil prices, at least in the near term.
0: Yuting, it is a bifurcated equities market. I mean, mega caps, energy, doing well versus the others. How do you play this?
3: So in our opinion, you know, again, oil prices are one part of the pillar when it comes to the key risk the market currently is facing. We also have quite a few other factors that are still supporting. I think one of that is perhaps some of these quote-unquote dark trends that perhaps is happening that's not being fully captured in the data that we track. That's still providing some of the supply that we've seen. But again, the longer this disruption drags on, the higher risk eventually that the supply-demand mismatch starts really be reflected in the marketplace when it comes to prices. But again, we are still in the opinion that, especially now that we're about 2 months ahead of midterms, there is incentive from the U.S. side at least to try to seek some diplomatic resolution or at least try to cool down the temperature on the geopolitical fronts should oil price stay high for longer.
0: The thing is, it's not just about oil prices. It's also about surging yields, 10-year yields inching quite close to that 5% psychological level. At what yield level would markets, equity markets, start worrying?
3: Yeah, so in our view, you know, the trend of yields moving higher has really been a bit of a global theme recently, right? On the back of the inflationary risks that we've seen from higher energy prices, but also on the policy uncertainty, along with more of the fiscal spending and outlook of that. So I think to your point exactly, the 5% threshold is a bit of a psychological level, and we're likely to see more, I guess, in terms of jawboning and perhaps more intervention from the authorities if we were to breach that level. But I think the caveat to that is we have seen the equity market staying relatively resilient despite yields moving higher. And when you think about, you know, where to put the money in at this moment, equity still gives you the best return, especially considering volatility have been relatively steady, given everything that's been unfolding. Of course, we're keeping close, focus on the market. And one of the key events that's coming up, of course, is towards the end of this week with the data release out of the U.S. And of course, we get central banks quite a few Q1s coming down the pipe with ECB later today and also the Fed and Bank of Japan next week. All of these will also give us some, I guess, new clues and signals in terms of where policy are going and how that will in turn impact right. equity performance.
0: Yuting, let's turn to the yen. Expectations in the market have now turned to back-to-back rate hikes already when it comes to three hikes within a period of 12 months. That's already pretty aggressive for the BOJ. What assumptions are you making and what impact on the yen going forward?
3: So we have actually turned technically bullish the yen following, of course, you know, the joint intervention that we've seen over the past couple of weeks and months. But of course, also on top of that, the more hawkish shift in terms of the Bank of Japan's policy tone. We think the Bank of Japan will likely hike on rate next week. This is pretty much 100% priced in almost by the market at this point. And we also have terminal rates that's moving higher above 2% now already. So in terms of what we need to see from here is whether Japan will follow through on the hawkish turn that we've seen to really have this faster pace of normalization to really solidify some of the reversal on the argument that Bank of Japan is perhaps behind the curve. But also on top of that, more on the GPIF allocation perspective, I think some of the speculation that there is potentially changes to GPIF gas allocation towards more in terms of domestic bond purchases have been supporting the yen movements. Of course, we need to see follow through on that, but also in terms of the overall hedging activity and behavior preferences for some of the Japanese exporters and corporates is also something to keep an eye on. And of course, on top of that, given the very entrenched positioning that we've seen in the short yen trade, do we see further unwind of that right. carry trade is also something to keep a close eye on as well.
0: Yuting Xiao, senior global macro strategist at Manulife Investment Management, we thank you for your time today. Still to come on Inside, Jio Financial is reportedly targeting 100 million customers as it looks to expand its business. We'll be speaking exclusively with the company's managing director and CEO in just a few minutes. Keep it here with us. This is Bloomberg.

0: Welcome back. You're watching Insight, coming to you live from the Global FinTech Fest here in Mumbai. Jio Financial Services is reportedly aiming to quadruple its customer base to 100 million by next year. CEO Hitesh Sethia had described the target as an aspiration. The company will build its business through partnerships with global institutions, including BlackRock and Allianz. Well, Hitesh Sethia is the MD and CEO of Jio. He joins us now exclusively. Hitesh, good to have you with us.
1: Thank you. We talk about
0: that 100 million target.
1: Yeah.
0: Ambitious?
1: Ambitious, doable, and that's the aspiration.
0: Like, why is it doable?
1: See, again, one, the brand Jio is maybe three or four reasons, if I can paraphrase it for you, Haslinda. One, the brand is extremely well known. Jio needs no introduction in the country, so people are familiar with the trust and the quality that comes with it. Number two, in the last 2-3 years that we've been in existence as a company, the foundation is set in terms of our verticals of business, lending, investment, insurance, all with global marquee partners. And most important is our marketplace, which is, we believe, the first of its kind in the country, with two or three differentiating factors. One, it's truly the first, what we call, agentic neural marketplace in the country, truly N equal to one. And it's truly neutral and beneficial for the customers, i.e. all the recommendations, because of the agentic AI framework, gives only what is right for the customer. So that's a huge differentiator. Not many platforms actually are able to do that. Number two, we are in fact launching in today's FinTech Fest a Jio Finance 360, a first of its kind financial fitness report, which spans everything in terms of your fitness score across the spectrum of an individual's finance. So that's very important. And third, we offer value back as well to customers, because we believe that the cost of intermediation has come down in the country. A part of it can be shared with the country. So there are a lot of exciting features and the brand is familiar.
0: So you're optimistic. When it comes to that 300 million target, is there a time frame we're looking at within the next...
1: We mentioned triple to quadruple the customers in the next 12 months. That's what we mentioned.
0: And it can be faster than that if...
1: It can be faster than that. Certainly, the potential is vast in the country, Haslinda. So it can certainly be faster than that. And every aspiration is to make it happen.
0: 3 years since you IPO'd and
1: yes.
0: You've grown at such a breakneck pace.
1: Yes.
0: Is it sustainable without, you know, new capital injection from Reliance?
1: See, we are well capitalized already. Just for the records, when we got demerged, we had 20,000 crores of cash equity. Thereafter, the promoters have further infused another 16,000 crores. We now got BOFA.
0: That would be what in USD?
1: In US dollar terms, let's say about $2.5 billion roughly was the cash equity we got demerged with. And thereafter, the promoters infused close to another $1.5 billion, $1.75 billion as preferential allotment of equity to the promoters. And then we had the recent BOFA transaction of $2 billion. So we are well sufficiently capitalized. Can the growth be sustained? I believe yes. The growth rate can be sustained.
0: Well capitalized, what will you do with that capital?
1: So in our world, Haslinda, there are two businesses which consume capital. One is going to be the lending business and the second one is going to be insurance. Others will need capital till they need to break even. But these are the two capital consuming businesses.
0: So talk to us about the lending business, the kind of growth you're anticipating, the kind of AUM you're targeting.
1: Sure. So in dollar terms, let's say from start, effectively two and a half years of business, we have grown from zero to about $2.6, $2.7 billion in book size. Now, if you look at our capital base, we are slightly currently, before the BOFA transaction, we are about $700 million. BOFA comes in with $1.9 billion. So our total equity base will be about $2.5, $2.6 billion. Standard leverage in the Indian market multiplied 5 times. So we have a clear runway of $10 to $12 billion of growth ahead of us. And the demand is there. And so we expect.
0: And where is demand coming from? It is a highly competitive space as well. How are you viewing the competition?
1: Yes, but we are extremely well placed. Now, when it comes to lending, one of the biggest factors is what is our cost of borrowing. We are, again, blessed with the Jio brand capital and a AAA rating. So our cost of borrowing tends to be the best in the country amongst all our peer classes. Second, being a late last entrant, our cost of operations, cost of servicing a customer, and being Jio as a brand, our cost of acquisition is lower. Therefore, cost being lower, we are able to pass on a significant part of the benefit to the customers, and that's how we remain competitive.
0: It's not just lending, it's also asset management, it's also insurance.
1: Yes.
0: What kind of growth, and which one will lead your growth in the next, 3 to 5 years?
1: I would say, see, each one will grow in their own verticals, that is for sure, and the aspiration clearly with a Jio BlackRock or a Jio Allianz or a Jio Bank of America is going to be in the top tier in the respective segments. Capital consumption-wise, it's going to be lending. Lending started earliest, so that will continue to grow. AMC started last year, so that will grow from here on. We've already reached an AUM of about $2.25 billion as of last reported number, and that number is only expected to grow. Reinsurance has started off already in the last quarter, so that's March of last financial year rather. So that's something that will grow faster. General insurance, we expect, will start this year. So I would say by end of next year, all businesses are set, and then each one will scale at a pace.
0: You talked about how you've kept costs low.
1: Yes.
0: And customers have benefited.
1: Yes.
0: AI
1: yes.
0: will likely keep costs even lower on the back of that.
1: Yes.
0: How do you see AI playing out for the business, and to what extent are you embracing AI
1: Excellent
0: in
1: question.
0: Your operations?
1: Excellent question. Again, AI for us is, again, we are born two and a half years ago, so we are truly AI native. That's given. That's table stakes for us. Having said that, I mean, there's a lot of talk about AI. We evaluate it as any other business proposal in terms of what is the return on investment for it, i.e. does it lead to better revenue, lower cost. We evaluate it with great excitement because there is a lot of excitement in it. Eventually, what AI will do, if you look at customer outcomes, clearly, as far as customer service is concerned, our app, for example, a lot of interface that the customers have on the app is entirely bot-driven. All the recommendations that the customers get is entirely agent-driven. So that is clearly a customer outcome. As far as operations are concerned, a fraction of the physical touch points and manpower that is needed is what is needed in an AI world. Like today, if you have to set up an institution, I don't need tens of thousands of call center agents. A lot of it can be agentified. And therefore, there is a huge cost play. And our own assessment is financial services, Haslinda, in India has become a game of cost engineering at scale. And AI will enable that to grow faster.
0: How low can it go when it comes to cost? So what does it mean for customers necessarily?
1: Yes. See, today, if you look at the lending space, the cost-to-income ratio is roughly in the region of 35 for the best-run institutions, 50 on an average for some of the larger banks. That's the zip code. Our belief is it can be a significant fraction of that. It can be much lower than that. And therefore, a part of it can be shared with the customer while we retain a part of it for the shareholders.
0: I guess the key issue when it comes to AI and digital is fraud and cybersecurity. In fact, that is the biggest issue on the minds of a lot of CEOs. How are you investing to ensure that the space is safe?
1: Again, so cybersecurity, again, data privacy, data protection is paramount because finally without customer trust, there is not much we can do. So as we grow on AI, the guardrails for cybersecurity is extremely, extremely important and something which we are investing heavily. Again, thanks to being a part of a large telco group, anyway, millions of customers of data are handled. So there's a lot of learnings from
0: the group.
1: Any way
0: of quantifying that investment in cybersecurity to ensure safety, because that's key to the business.
1: Again, just as you mentioned in AI, it's not about the money that is invested, but it's about what kind of security measures that you take. Because AI has somehow managed to decouple the cost and the amount of investments that you make with the outcomes that you can get. So even at low cost, one can be highly secure. So for example, I mean, everything that we do is in compliance, certainly with the DPDP Act and some of the best global standards in terms of security.
0: And Hitesh, when it comes to your expansion and your scale, it has a lot to do with the partners you have gotten on board, the likes of BlackRock. Talk to us about the benefits that has come along with that partnership and how big do you think that might become?
1: All our partnerships, I mean, if you look at it, there are two vectors of benefits. One is our stated objective has always been to bring the global best to India. I mean, you look at Allianz, BlackRock, or BofA, I mean, they come with decades of experience and some of the best products in the developed markets in which they have been operating. So that is the customer benefit that they bring. The second aspect, Haslinda, is the institutional benefit, i.e. if you look at Bank of America, it's an institution which is two centuries old. Allianz is 130 years, BlackRock is now close to 40, 45 years. They have built resilient institutions which have seen cycles, risk management, governance, compliance practices. That is something we as an institution and as a young institution will be able to imbibe those learnings from them. And clearly our NBFC, for example, right now is at $2.5 billion or thereabouts, $2.7 billion. From here to the next leap of, say, $5 billion, $10 billion, we'll be able to grow with the guardrails and with the risk and governance practices of a BofA. Likewise, we started off with BlackRock. That's already seen tangible benefits in terms of bringing systematic active equity, bringing Aladdin to India. So there are tremendous benefits, and we hope the same will get replicated in insurance.
0: So any reason to think that you might think about getting other partners?
1: See, again, it's been our stated objective to get the global best to India. We've got three in 3 years, which I think is record. No one has done that, and I'm very proud of my team about that. We think I mean, if there are more opportunities, we'll evaluate it. Right now, the priority is to grow and nurture these partners.
0: Pritesh, thanks for popping by.
1: Thank you very much. Thank you.
0: That was Jio Financial Services MD and CEO Hitesh Sethia. Still to come on Insight, we'll be speaking with a co-founder and CEO of Coinbase. We'll be getting his outlook for crypto and the regulations he thinks are holding the sector back. That conversation in just a few minutes. Keep it here with us. This is Bloomberg.

0: Welcome back. You're watching Insight, coming to you live from the Global FinTech Fest here in Mumbai. Bitcoin's overall value is down about $1 trillion from its October 2025 peak, even after a recent rally. And amid the AI boom, the cryptocurrency has had to compete with soaring tech stocks for the attention of investors looking for quick gains. The rise of AI has also triggered a rush among miners to convert their facilities into data centers. On top of that, the industry is also grappling with a rash of cyber attacks. Estimates suggest $1.4 billion have been taken by hackers so far in 2026. Let's get further insights with my next guest, who runs the biggest crypto exchange in the U.S. Brian Armstrong, co-founder, chairman, and CEO of Coinbase, joins us from Singapore. Brian, good to have you on the show. Right now, the key issue in the crypto space is really regulatory clarity. In your view, what's the biggest challenge standing in the way of crypto right now?
1: Well, regulatory clarity has been getting a lot better. You know, from a U.S. lens, last year, the Genius Act was passed into law for stablecoins, and we saw 150 large companies adopt stablecoins in the wake of that. And now the Clarity Act, which is the second piece, which deals with crypto market structure, it's right on the finish line. We actually have a big vote next week in the Senate to see if that legislation is ready to become law. We've been meeting with both sides of the aisle for many years on this. There's hundreds of pages of compromises. Many banks have come out and endorsed law enforcement groups, the crypto companies, and it's good for America, good for the consumers. I think the rest of the G20, some of them have already gotten some legislation like this live, and so it's time for the U.S. to do it, and that'll be a big milestone for crypto. And then, honestly, if it doesn't pass, the regulators in the U.S., the SEC and the CFTC, have come out and said they're ready to publish clear rules anyway, and they've kind of been waiting for this vote from the Senate to see which one. So we'll either get it from the Senate or from the regulators, I think, in the next week or two.
0: But still uncertainty. I'm just wondering whether in such an environment, it's actually important to look for friendlier jurisdictions.
1: Yeah, I think it is. I mean, Coinbase, we're the most trusted brand in crypto and the largest custodian of crypto in the world. We've for a long time tried to advocate for regulatory clarity in all the different markets where we operate. And just as an example of that, we recently launched tokenized equities out of our tokenization hub in Abu Dhabi. This is for non-U.S. customers, but all of the tokenized equities that I'm aware of that have come out previously, they were some kind of derivative or debt instrument to try to give people exposure to stocks, but they weren't a true security that had a claim on the underlying share. And so we've done that now for the first time. We've done it the right way, the way that we think will create this foundation for the long term. And it comes with real shareholder rights, where you can get the dividend upside and voting rights. We think this will be a big deal for our customers. And that's just one more example of how we're going and creating regulatory clarity in various markets around the world. And we hope to bring those tokenized equities to the U.S. soon as well.
0: It's been quite volatile for the crypto space, however you look at it. What will drive growth in the next phase for cryptocurrencies?
1: Yeah, well, I think it's important to separate out Bitcoin from crypto broadly, because, of course, crypto is much bigger than just Bitcoin. Bitcoin is digital gold. It's been down for the last year or so. Now it's started to come back up. This is pretty normal. Bitcoin goes through these four-year cycles. I personally think we've seen the bottom of the Bitcoin price in this cycle, and it's going to start to trend up over the coming year or two as we reach the next halving event. But crypto is much bigger than just Bitcoin now. It is updating every aspect of the financial system, including payments with stablecoin payments. We've seen 7x or 700% growth year over year on the base blockchain for stablecoin payments. They're projected, stablecoins are projected to reach $3 trillion by 2030. The base is now the largest blockchain for stablecoin payments by total payment volume. So that's been a big trend. Another one has been prediction markets, which we've launched in our app, and they've been growing about 100% quarter over quarter. And then I'm very excited about tokenization, which we talked about. And then finally, agentic finance. We're in the very early stages of agentic finance, but 90% plus of all the agentic finance payments, which is about 165 million of them so far this year, they're running on the base blockchain with the X402 protocol, which we created, and USDC, that stablecoin. So there's lots of areas of crypto that have been actually growing very rapidly, even when the Bitcoin price is down. And we've worked really hard at Coinbase to diversify our revenue to be an all-weather company.

0: be EBITDA positive in all market conditions.
1: You talk about stablecoin. Let's talk about USDC. At what point do you think USDC will become an even bigger business for you compared to crypto trading?
0: Yeah, well, it's a great question. I mean, today, about half our revenue is from trading volume, and that's not just Bitcoin. It's diversifying now across stocks and commodities and FX and all kinds of things. The other half of our revenue is what we call subscription and services, and stablecoins is a big part of that. The largest regulated stablecoin in the world is USDC, and we get a little over half of the economics from USDC. It's about, all stablecoins are about a $300 billion market cap today. We expect that to 10x by 2030. There's various research reports out there which come to a similar number. And so earning, you know, a lot of the yield from stablecoins or rewards, we actually pass that along to our customer, and but there's a percentage fee to keep there. There's also the payment volume, which can be a very interesting business for us. And we've been integrating with companies and banks and fintechs all over the world to move more payment volume to stablecoins. That's going to be a very big growth industry, I think, in the next 5 years.
1: So will you be depending on USDC for your future success? If you take a look at the revenue right now, you generated about $290 million in the second quarter alone. So would that be a big business for you going forward?
0: Absolutely. Yes, we're very bullish on stablecoin payments. It's one of the key trends that I'm excited about, along with tokenization of equities and everything else, prediction markets, and then agentic finance. I'd say those four are the biggest trends that I have conviction on going into 2027.
1: You talk about Coinbase being an everything exchange. Ryan, what are the challenges to scaling?
0: Yeah, well, the Everything Exchange has been our vision for the last few years, where we want to get every asset class tradable in one location with deep liquidity and cross margin. That's what our customers tell us that they want, whether they're retail traders, professional traders, institutions. We support all of them on our platform and can pool that liquidity. Now, we've launched that in the US. We have substantial parts of it in many of the other markets around the world where we operate. But in many places, we need to continue to add them by policy work and regulatory advocacy, making sure we have the right licenses. It's also, some of it is, it's back-end work to unify that liquidity pool globally. Like, so for instance, we launched tokenized equities outside the U.S. on our international exchange. We'd like to bring that to the U.S. so that the whole world can actually do 24/7 trading with one unified pool of liquidity. We believe that that's the future of finance, is 24/7 trading, unified global liquidity, and democratized access. You know, there's something like 4 billion people in the world who don't have access to a brokerage account. They can't actually get access to high-quality investments like you and I have. And we believe that would be a very good thing for humanity to make that more accessible.
1: Ryan, before we let you go, on a podcast recently, you talked about, you know, mulling moving out of California because of that billionaire tax. One, what conversations have you had to put a stop to that? Two, if you do move out, where are you planning to go? And will you be bringing your operations along?
0: Yeah, so California is contemplating a wealth tax on the ballot this November, and I think it's poorly conceived and would be a bad thing for California. There's a large number of tech founders that I know already who are planning to leave the state or have already left. I think it could create a major budget deficit. And the way that it's structured is especially punitive in the sense that it's based not just on your net worth or ownership in a company, but also your voting control in a company. So many founders have dual class stock structures or voting control, as I do. And so in that case, the percent tax in the worst case interpretation as it's written could be really much worse. I personally just believe that it's un-American and unethical to try to seize people's assets. We've already, the tax rate could be whatever people vote it to be in a democracy on one's income, but the Constitution protects us from illegal search and seizure, I should say, the Fourth Amendment. And so this will all be litigated in the courts. So I don't have anything to announce today on exactly whether I'll be relocating or where. I'll make public statements on that when I'm ready. But I'm seeing most of the people that I talk to are moving to Miami or Austin, Texas.
1: So that could be your choice as well, but make sure you make that announcement on Bloomberg. Brian, thank you. Brian Armstrong, co-founder, chairman, and CEO of Coinbase. Still to come, India's GIFT City, IFSC. Banks disburse some $52.8 billion under the Reserve Bank of India's foreign currency swap facility. International Financial Services Center's authorities, Dipesh Shah, will be joining us in a few minutes with his outlook. Keep it here with us. This is Bloomberg.

0: Welcome back. You're watching Insight, coming to you live from the Global FinTech Fest here in Mumbai. Axis Bank warns that elevated oil prices will keep heavy pressure on India's rupee. Speaking exclusively to us here in Mumbai, CEO Amitabh Chaudhry discussed that currency strain while detailing how artificial intelligence is impacting the lender's hiring strategy.
1: Net, what the number will end up in? Our hope is that at least to start with, there is no need to continue to increase the headcount at the same pace as before. Maybe we'll be able to maintain the headcount in the same zone and continue to grow our business at a pretty even clip going here on. Now, if the benefit of AIs is much more than that, yeah, we might see some reduction in jobs. That's a given. And we will have to go through that and manage that change.
0: So are you then saying that status quo could be the way forward? I mean, we have banks, you know, giving estimates, Citi, 20,000 jobs in multiple years. We have HSBC, 10% of the workforce, Standard Chartered, 7,000. These are big numbers.
1: Well, yes, they're growing at a much lower pace than us. So in that sense, obviously, they can predict better. We are growing at a faster pace, so we can absorb some of this growth through, you know, not increasing our headcount. So we have not gone and announced any reduction in jobs per se. We don't intend to. But our hope is that our growth, our attrition will allow us to manage this problem. It is a problem quite easily, is what our hope is.
0: Let's talk about FCNR and the recent easing in FX deposits. Your take on that?
1: Oh, well, I mean, finally, the number which came in was much higher than what anyone predicted. It just goes to show as to that people are willing to take India risk. And this was a scheme where a lot of Indians thought it was worth investing in. Like every other bank, we also use this opportunity to raise a decent amount of money. We have not disclosed the number. We will at the right stage.
0: Realistically, how much of the flows can you capture and how much of the flows can actually go into lending growth?
1: I think, you know, if you look at the amount of money raised, the growth in the system will absorb this in the next 2 to 3 quarters. So I don't think that is a big problem because the credit growth has picked up. The credit growth recorded over the last couple of months is 16 to 18%. So at that pace, it will be easy to absorb this. Now, again, I'm not talking about what's happening in the macro. Macro could have some impact on this growth. So it is a temporary huge dose of liquidity. It will be absorbed quickly. It will allow, over a slightly longer period of time, NIMs to look better. And some banks have been able to raise much more money than some of the others. So obviously, they have been able to take advantages of the opportunity, and this will reflect in their balance sheet and P&L over a period of time.
0: You talked about how it's helped to stabilize the Indian rupee, but we have an environment where oil prices keep hedging higher. Have we seen the worst for the Indian rupee, or might it be under tremendous pressure from here?
1: Well, it seems to be under pressure, even in spite of India raising so much money through FCNR scheme. So in that sense, with oil prices spiking, and let's say if this uncertainty in the Gulf continues, I think my worry is that the pressure on rupee is not going to go away that easily.
0: And that was Axis Bank CEO Amitabh Chaudhry speaking exclusively to us here in Mumbai. And staying in India, GIFT City IFSC banks have disbursed nearly $53 billion on the Reserve Bank of India's foreign currency swap facility. The program was designed to attract foreign currency funding. And IFSCA says GIFT City is increasingly being used to tap global pools of capital for India's financing needs. We're joined now by Dipesh Shah, Executive Director at India's International Financial Services Centers Authority, or IFSCA. Quite a mouthful when it comes to those alphabets. Dipesh, good to have you with us. I mean, talk to us about how attractive GIFT City has become.
2: I think what's important is that now India has its own International Financial Services Center. What was happening was, for India-centric business, India-centric dollar business or the foreign currency business, one has to undertake and figure out the structures outside of India, whether you look at Dubai, Singapore, Mauritius, another financial center. What now GIFT brings into play is that you have an International Financial Services Center in Indian time zone, but it's an offshore within Indian ecosystem. And that makes it very compelling for the foreign institutional investors and the foreign participants to use this as a financial center to invest into India and also use it to invest outside of India.
0: But the thing is, Singapore, Dubai, they've already become a magnet for global finance. What is the differentiating factor?
2: Yeah. I think the most important differentiating factor is GIFT is right where the whole economic activity is going on. You know, you have a large Indian economy, which is a very large in terms of the scale and size, which it is going to cater to. And the advantage of GIFT is it is just in the same time zone, in the same hinterland. And it is able to bring those services right at the doorstep of the Indian economy. That is probably the biggest advantage that the GIFT has. Singapore, Dubai, London, everybody has matured financial center. I think they were over a period of time, they've really grown into scale and size. What GIFT probably differentiates is it is part of a larger Indian economy.
0: Let's talk about the payments companies, those willing to set up shop in GIFT City. What's in it for them?
2: I think for payment company, what they look at ease of getting registrations, ease of getting operations. And probably the IFFC at the regulatory front is able to bring that ecosystem in play. Our regulations are more outbound. It looks at more from a global perspective. The regulations are outside of the local foreign exchange law of India, which means that they have more freedom to undertake cross-border transactions more freely. And also giving them the advantage of cost competitive when you are operating from GIFT, because the cost of operation are Indian rupee, you're not spending in dollars. And also the tax advantage or the tax incentives offered from GIFT City is comparable to using it that you know services from any other center outside here of India.
0: Dipesh, we hear that you've been in conversations with a group of payments companies. Can you clarify what are some of the issues that have been discussed?
2: I think what payment services really want, they want an easy registration and access to the cross-border market. So what we have done is we started with the payment services regulation, the PSP regulations. We got around 10 registrations already there. And what we've done is in the regulations, they wanted all the services bundled in one. For example, somebody wants to do escrow, somebody wants to do merchanting trading. So everything has been bundled in one license, which helps them not to go for different licenses. And the nature of the IFFC is an unified regulator. So once a payment service provider comes in, he can do banking, insurance, capital market all into one services. That is what is more compelling to them. I think in terms of issues, as you just asked me, I think there are pointers about how do we make sure that we are able to do global operations more freely from GIFT City, and for which they need a lot of registrations and authorizations from the offshore markets also.
0: I'm wondering whether there's any indication how many payments companies are willing to set up shop in GIFT City.
2: I can't give you the numbers as a regulator, but I can tell you that's a huge interest. I've been here in GFF since yesterday, and I'm seeing so many payment service providers are looking at GIFT City because it solves a lot of their problems, and they don't need to go offshore to do India dollar business. They can be now housed in India, in GIFT City, to do all the global cross-border transactions.
0: Mm. You talk about how you are the regulator. You are working with other regulators like SEBI, especially on issues like dual listing. I mean, that has been the ambition. Where are you with those discussions?
2: I think what is really heartening to see from a Government of India policy is that the government has allowed a direct listing on the GIFT City exchanges. Now, this is a path breaking because the first time an Indian unlisted company is able to come and list on the GIFT City as the first offshore listing for them. And it also allows a lot of foreign companies to come and directly list into the GIFT City ecosystem, which is very, you know, encouraging to see. Now, I think on the phase two, we are now also working with the regulators to see how the dual listing can become a reality. If people want to just trade in dollar, can it be traded through GIFT City? And if somebody wants to go onshore and do a rupee trading, goes to the onshore markets.
0: You talk about how you are trying to attract foreign companies as well for this dual listing. Has there been any expression of interest? I mean, how much interest has there been?
2: I think listing is a long journey. It's not a day one success story. It will always build into some success story emerging from GIFT City for listing, and it builds into its credibility. So what I can say right now at this stage is the regulations, the tax law, everything has been put in place, which gives the confidence to the foreign companies to come and look at this as one of the listing option in their journey. But it takes time. For listing is not like, you start and day one, you have 100 companies to list.
0: But the question is really, what is a realistic time frame for dual listing to actually come to GIFT City? Are we looking at perhaps 12 to 24 months. I'll be looking at 3 to 5 years. How long might that process take?
2: I would not be able to comment on this because it's my fellow regulator. It is between my fellow regulator and myself. So it's the fellow regulator is the primary regulator. So I think this question you should pose to them.
0: We also know that there's interest to be a commodity hub. I mean, it's not surprising given that India consumes a lot of the commodities. Talk to us about that plan. Why in the first place?
2: I think what we have seen, the purpose of GIFT is how do we onshore the offshore activities. If you see from that perspective, what GIFT has done, the International Financial Center at GIFT has done, we enabled 35 business segments, which were for some or the other reason were happening from outside India. Let me give you a quick example. Say the aircraft which are flying in India were all been leased from Dublin or Singapore into India. Now the airlines are Indian, the flyers are Indians, but the aircraft comes from lease from outside. Now a lot of development has been done in India, but on a plated these businesses were going outside of India. So what GIFT now does is that it provides you a platform that you can also provide those services sitting in GIFT for India. And we are now almost 400 plus assets, aircraft assets leased into India through GIFT City. Likewise for commodity, a lot of players have gone into Dubai and they are doing commodity trading. A lot of Indian firms have set up their structures in Dubai to do commodity trading. So, you know, this new avenues provides them an easy access for trading and financing through GIFT City. So it gives them a platform that why should I go outside to do something which I can do on and onshore in an international financial center in GIFT.
0: The thing is right now, price discovery happens elsewhere, despite the fact that India consumes most of these commodities. Do you see that changing at all?
2: I think this is a very important point what you said, you know, and this is what the Honorable Prime Minister had said, that look, why should the pricing for the gold and others, where we are the largest consumer, we decided outside. Why can't we create a trading platform which can start evolving the pricing itself? And that's where the attempt has been made through the India International Bullion Exchange, which is operating from GIFT City now, and it has started trading gold, silver and other. So the purpose, objective is to create a marketplace where it can start deciding on the pricing.
0: One final question before we let you go. As a regulator, what's top of mind for you?
2: I think for us, the top of mind is we have to build the new financial center at the time when others are already very established financial centers. So what is needed from a financial center perspective is to gain more and more confidence of the investors. Like we have reached 1,300 registrations now, and last 2 years, 150 foreign companies have come and set up their base in GIFT City. So increasingly now with the base of 4 or 5 years of experience, we're seeing more and more players coming in. So for us, it is a building credibility and trust for the financial center to believe that you can invest in India through GIFT City.
0: Dipesh, thank you so much for your time today. Great stuff. IFSCA Executive Director Dipesh Shah. Now, before we go, here's a look at tomorrow's show. We'll be speaking with AMP economist Mai Bui for her outlook on markets and interest rates. Plus, Antara Gosal Singh, China Fellow at the Observer Research Foundation, will be with us as we look ahead to Chinese President Xi Jinping's first visit to India since 2019. And also later today, stay tuned for the latest episode of Bloomberg's Emerging Podcast Series. Keep it here with us. This is Bloomberg.

0: This is Horizons Middle East and Africa, our top stories this morning. Oil above $100, Brent holds in triple digits as Iran says it's ready for a more intense war. Fears of a prolonged conflict keep Hormuz supply risks firmly in focus. Bond pressure builds, Treasury yields climb as Scott Bessent's expanded buyback targets disappoint. Long-term yields hit fresh highs as rising oil adds to inflation and Fed rate hike concerns. And ECB in focus. The central bank is expected to hike again as the Iran war fuels inflation fears. It's just gone past 8 a.m. across the Emirates, 6 a.m. here in Johannesburg. I'm Jennifer Zabasadja. Thanks as always for joining us on this Thursday. Before we get to the stories that we're following today, let's just take a look at your cross asset picture. And it is quite a busy Thursday to start out. As you can see, U.S. equity futures pointing higher, though what we did see on Wednesday was quite a down day for most of the major U.S. Indices. S&P also closing down for a third day, closing in the red for a third day. Right now, we're seeing U.S. equity futures ticking higher. The question will be, how does that look like, especially when we continue to factor in the various threads that investors are focusing in on? There's geopolitics, and then there's also how geopolitics are factoring into some of the inflation concerns there, which is where we have Brent crude on the board. Now above triple digits right now, or at triple digits, trading just at about $101 a barrel, down marginally just over 0.2%. But still, triple digits for the first time since July on some of those increased hostilities and rhetoric that we're hearing in the conflict in the Middle East, especially with the U.S. and Iran trading in intense rhetoric overnight. We're seeing global benchmark Brent now down just over 0.2%, though we had seen Brent trading up for 4 days straight off its wartime peak, but still fueling a lot of the concerns around inflation, as I was mentioning there. That also feeding into the global bond market. U.S. 10-year yield right now marginally flat, though right now just about 4.84%. But still, we are seeing the U.S. 10-year yield hitting its highest levels since 2023. Part of that, we mentioned in the intro there, is some of the concern and the frustration and disappointment, I guess we could say, from the news that we got in the U.S. about the buyback program, that feeding through into U.S. Treasuries. And just finally, we have euro dollar on the board there, largely flat, though it is in focus as we, of course, await the decision from the ECB later today. Let's check in on how markets in Asia are faring. Winnie Xu is, of course, standing by in Hong Kong with a closer look for us. Winnie, what are you watching?
1: Yeah, good morning, Jen. Well, as you mentioned, we are seeing Asian stocks under quite a bit of pressure today, especially with Brent trading above $100 per barrel and these inflation concerns really back on the radar. And that is why we are seeing tech stocks in the region leading losses today. We have TSMC, Samsung Electronics, Alibaba being the top contributors to the losses, with the Kospi here down about 0.8%. Now, when you look at the sector, interestingly, the bright spot, though, or perhaps the only bright spot, is actually in financial stocks, and that is coming as Asia's bond yields all rising across the region in Japan, New Zealand, Australia, tracking those moves in U.S. Treasuries overnight. Now, before we take a closer look at Japanese assets, because also all eyes are on the Japanese yen. We see the yen here stabilizing, in fact, around the 153.4 level against the dollar after having strengthened for the past 3 days. Now, we have the Bank of Japan board member Masu saying that the Bank of Japan is still pretty much going to raise interest rates further to make sure that they keep the pricing trend below the 2% levels. So that is overall still supportive of the narratives that we have been hearing so far from the Bank of Japan's members. And of course, all eyes are on the decision meeting next week in terms of the tone going forward as well. Back to you.
0: Thanks so much, Winnie Xu in Hong Kong. We will check back in with you in just a bit. Back to our top story. Brent is holding above $100 a barrel as the U.S.-Iran conflict shows little sign of de-escalation. Iran says it is prepared for a more intense war, while Washington continues its naval blockade and strikes on Iranian oil tankers. President Trump, however, says the U.S. is winning and that oil prices will come down once the conflict is over.
2: Oil will be going down as soon as we win the war with Iran, which is taking place right now. We'll win it. We're winning it. We control the Hormuz Strait. I think we should call the Hormuz Strait, we should call it the Trump Strait. I should get something out of it. The Trump Strait.
0: For more, we're now joined by Paul Wallace, Bloomberg's MENA economics and government managing editor. Paul, so Iran now saying it's prepared for a more intense war, considering what we're hearing from the U.S. as well. What does that tell us about where this conflict is now headed?
3: I think it shows just how hard it is for Trump to wind down this conflict, which is increasingly unpopular with American voters. Iran is standing firm in saying that it can withstand American economic and military pressure, and is even, you know, we have an Iranian source saying that they will even escalate if necessary. And we've seen some evidence of that already in the last week or so. The U.S. has sort of stepped up its attacks on Iran's energy fleet. Its fleet of energy tankers and has destroyed, according to the Americans say, they've destroyed at least 8 oil tankers in the last 5-6 days. But Iran has retaliated by striking bases in places like Jordan, but also going after more ships. So Iran does, you know, is sort of giving credence to this idea that it still has enough weaponry and enough willingness to keep hostilities going for much longer, and that they can withstand this economic pain coming from the U.S. naval blockade for at least some time longer.
0: And Paul, we mentioned how what we're seeing in the energy markets, Brent right now holding above $100. Considering what you just said there, how much of the price action then, in your mind, reflects expectations that disruption through the Hormuz looks like it's going to continue for the foreseeable future?
3: I mean, when we speak to either geopolitical analysts or people in the oil and gas world, say, yeah, very few of them expect some kind of resolution soon that will see free passage return to the Strait of Hormuz. They see it as being effectively closed for months to come, and perhaps even more and more of them, I think, are saying that this is probably going to last into 2027. If they're correct, and there are few signs that they're not, this is obviously going to keep up a lot of pressure on energy prices.
0: Thanks so much, Paul Wallace, starting us off there, Bloomberg's MENA economics and government managing editor. Let's stick with the story. With Brent now holding near $101 a barrel, let's get more analysis with Carol Nakle, CEO of Crystal Energy. Carol, we were just speaking there with Paul about the outlook based on a number of analysts with the current situation in the Strait of Hormuz. Is your expectation then we will not get a resolution at any point that could at least get some of the flows through the strait moving anytime soon?
4: Look, we've been on this up and down with this war in Iran since the beginning. One day we are optimistic that it's going to be over soon, only to wake up the next day and face another reality. And this, I would say, the kind of situation we have to brace ourselves in, to expect this kind of volatility and uncertainty to stay with us for some time because of the unpredictability of what is the end game from this war. What does it mean to win this war? How does it look like? It's still really quite foggy. That said, I am a bit concerned, not from the economic side. Actually, this is where I would see it as a story with two sides. Because, yes, we do have the oil price crossing this kind of psychological threshold. But I fear that of $100. But I fear that because the economic pain, the impact on the global economy as a whole. Of course, there are some countries that are suffering more than others because of the high energy prices, but we are not really seeing the macroeconomic shock that we were accustomed to in the past. Because of that reality, the fact that the markets have proven to be much more resilient, I fear that there is no strong incentive for politicians, particularly for the U.S. administration, to end this war anytime soon. You may argue there are midterm elections looming, but that we can the subject is not really a fait accompli. We can argue it in different directions, but I fear that as long as the cost of this disruption is not felt evenly in the world, it's not causing enough pain,
0: right,
4: we should expect that conflict to drag on.
0: Well, Carol, you don't believe this is a new floor then that we've seen. Why is that?
4: No, I don't believe there is a floor as a ceiling at this stage, but definitely the 100 or the high 90s is not a floor because it's primarily driven by geopolitics. We are in a boiling stage, which is very different from what we saw a few weeks ago. And it's not just only the escalation with Iran, still the targeted attacks. They are more restrained than what we saw perhaps at the beginning of this conflict. But you also have on the side the Houthis attacks in the Red Sea and on Saudi Arabia's facilities. You do have the Ukrainian war not showing any sign of resolution anytime soon. And at the same time, you do have some news from China that their demand picked up compared to previous months, but it's still low year on year. But primarily, you have the main driver, geopolitics. And if the last few months or 6 months or more, so actually 9 months perhaps until now or 8 months, are telling us is that yes, prices can go higher, and they were at much higher level in April, but they can shed. In one week, we saw a drop of almost $20, $40 at one point because of geopolitics. So that's why we should be careful,
0: right,
4: not to rush in identifying any floor or ceiling at the moment.
0: If we take a look at current inventories, Carol, how much do you think is already priced in to future prices? How much of the geopolitical premium are we already seeing globally?
4: It's quite significant. I don't think that anybody can put a particular figure on the geopolitical risk premium. But I would say, let's take the last few months as example. The second we saw an ease of the tensions in the region, in the Middle East, we saw Brent going down to $80 just suddenly. And that by itself still gives you an idea of the scale of the geopolitical risk premium. You mentioned inventories. Yes, the picture there is worrying if you only look at the headline numbers. But again, when I look at the picture in more detail, first of all, we don't have the full picture. We don't know how much there is in China. The non-OECD inventories remains a guesswork, and that's why we should be careful not to rush into highlighting the sign of crisis. And if really inventories were drying up, as some analysts are saying, we should have expected to see prices to be much higher than the current levels we are seeing, given the scale of the disruption.
0: All right. Thank you so much, Carol Naclay. I think we actually have time for one more. Carol, what determines the price action moving forward? What is it that you're looking forward to?
4: Definitely, I wake up and I look at the political news, at the rhetoric coming from Washington and from Tehran. But if you ask me to take a little bit longer view, I would say I'm keeping an eye on the U.S. midterm elections, because this is perhaps what the Iranians might be betting on. They can sustain the economic pain a little bit longer, hoping that as we get closer to the midterm elections, the Trump administration may be willing to make concessions and end this conflict. But we have to also be careful not to bet too much on that.
0: Carol Naclay, CEO of Crystal Energy. Carol, thank you so much for your insights and for joining us this morning. Now, still ahead, our next guest says a Fed rate hike would be a mistake. More with Commercial Bank of Dubai chief economist Deepak Mehra, who joins us now and argues the U.S. economy is weaker than the headline data suggests. This is Bloomberg.

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2: Welcome back to Horizons Middle East and Africa. Asian stocks are under pressure as Brent crude holds above $101 a barrel, stoking fresh inflation concerns ahead of key U.S. CPI data. Treasury yields remain near their highest level since 2023 after Scott Bessent's expanded buyback plan disappointed investors. The dollar, meanwhile, is hovering near seven-month lows as traders weigh the odds of a Fed rate hike next week. Commercial Bank of Dubai chief economist Deepak Mehra joins us with more. Deepak, let's just start here because you actually believe we're waiting, of course, for U.S. CPI to come tomorrow. But you believe that if we do see a Fed rate hike next week, that could be a mistake given what is beneath the surface. Can you just walk us through what you're seeing and why you come to that conclusion?
3: Yes. Good morning, Jennifer. Yes, absolutely. I think there is a sort of a belief in the market that now a Fed rate hike is definitely on the cards. I think it would be a very big mistake if they actually go ahead with it for a variety of reasons. Of course, we know that the U.S. has a K-shaped economy where consumption and growth is being driven by the upper K, which is getting wealthier because of equity markets and the property markets. But then we have 50% of the population in the lower K, which is suffering because the labor market is not as strong. Wage growth, the real wage growth is negative for the last 6 months, meaning wages are growing at 3.1%, whereas the CPI is much higher. So it's sapping buying power. Higher energy cost cuts down on discretionary spending. So they are really suffering. And then even if you look at the data, Jennifer, it's very noisy. We have huge, revisions on the labor market data. That's because the survey results are not as precise. The response rates have come down to 40-45%. So what data are we depending upon? And then even if you look at the GDP growth, we were running at 2.1% last year and now at 1.5%, which is also predominantly due to huge AI infrastructure spend. So there are so many signs of weaknesses all around us.
2: So is there any determinant factor that the print tomorrow from US CPI could make to potentially change your outlook?
3: Well, one data point should not impact anyone's decision or outlook. I hope the Fed doesn't depend upon that one data point. Look, in the CPI, we have to be very conscious about looking at core CPI. Now, headline CPI is higher because we know energy, food prices, so on. Core CPI has been easing. And that tells me that the energy and the fuel costs are not creeping into the core CPI as yet, and it's not reaccelerating. So there's no need to react. And finally, Jennifer, monetary policy cannot have any impact on this problem that we have because of high energy prices. This is a supply shock. This is not because the economy is so heated up that there is a demand pull which is taking the prices higher of energy. This is a supply shock, and the Fed cannot produce more oil by increasing interest rates.
2: What needs to happen then, Deepak, to calm the bond markets? We're seeing bond markets at multi-year highs in the U.S. What is it that you think we're seeing Scott Bessent at least making an attempt to insert some calm, but what is it that's needed at this point?
3: Yeah, that's a very good question. And I think that's what everyone is grappling with right now. I think the genesis of this bond market problem is Kevin Warsh's first FOMC meeting press conference, where he could not define what his reaction function would be. On top of that, he said we'll have less information coming out, which actually leads to more noise. And that is exactly what is happening. So it's not as though $40 trillion of debt just appeared overnight or 6% budget deficit or trillion of deficit appeared overnight. These have been with us. I think the issue has been Kevin Warsh's communication. And now both Kevin Warsh and Scott Bessent are talking different language. Kevin Warsh was extremely hawkish in his Jackson Hole symposium, which led to higher yields. And Scott Bessent is trying to buy long-term bonds to bring down yields. So I think there is a inherent mismatch, and they have found themselves in the problem that has been created by themselves. So
2: what does that?
3: I think they need to communicate better, I guess.
2: A bit more synergy. Deepak, just finally, what does that mean then for the outlook for equity markets? Do we continue to see a bit more stability because of the AI trade, or how does this feed through into the equity markets globally?
3: So I think the general belief is that if 10-year Treasury yields goes beyond 5%, we'll have a real pullback in equities. I don't believe that because there are counter factors, which is essentially earnings growth, which has been so robust. The highest growth we've seen in the last five and a half years. So I think the equity markets are beyond that. I would suggest even if Kevin Warsh goes and increases interest rates, that wouldn't impact the equity markets, let alone a 5% 10-year Treasury yields, which we've seen before. So equity markets are on their own trip right now.
2: All right, we'll leave it there with you. Commercial Bank of Dubai Chief Economist Deepak Mehra, always great to have you on the show. Thank you so much for joining us today. Now, coming up, would you spend $3,000 on a foldable phone? Apple thinks you will as it unveils its long-awaited iPhone Duo. We've got all the details on that coming up later. This is Bloomberg.

0: So if the Republicans win, you win with us and you get $5,000. It will be called the Trump dividend.
1: President Trump promising a $5,000 payment to every U.S. citizen who's an adult if Republicans retain control of both chambers of Congress in November. Trump says the so-called Trump dividend must be spent in the U.S., though he offered no details on how it would be funded or implemented. The proposal would require congressional approval. SoftBank says it will repay the balance on a bridge loan that was used to finance its investment into OpenAI. The Japanese conglomerate will pay down the roughly $26 billion that's still outstanding from the $40 billion it borrowed earlier this year. The loan was SoftBank's largest ever borrowing denominated solely in dollars, reflecting its determination to position itself at the center of the global AI boom. Now, let's take a look at markets, where markets are trading on this Thursday. As we mentioned, we are awaiting the CPI print in the U.S. To come on Friday. But still, U.S. equity futures pointing marginally higher for S&P futures. NASDAQ futures trading a bit flat as it stands right now. Eurostock 50 futures also pointing higher at the moment. Now, coming up, OPEC crude output tumbles as strikes on Saudi infrastructure choke off key export routes. We'll tell you more next. This is Bloomberg.

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1: This is Horizons Middle East and Africa, our top stories this morning. Oil above $100, Brent holds in triple digits as Iran says it's ready for a more intense war. Fears of a prolonged conflict keep Hormuz supply risks firmly in focus. Bond pressure builds, treasury yields climb as Scott Bessent's expanded buyback targets disappoint. Long-term yields hit fresh highs as rising oil adds to inflation and Fed rate hike concerns. And ECB in focus, the central bank is expected to hike again as the Iran war fuels inflation fears. That coming later today. It's just gone past 8:30 a.m. across the Emirates, 6:30 a.m. here in Johannesburg. I'm Jennifer Zabasadja. Before we get to more of those stories, let's just take a look at the cross asset picture. We are seeing U.S. equity futures marginally higher today, but that comes after a third consecutive day of losses for the major indices in the U.S. As you can see, S&P futures up just over a tenth of a percent. That, of course, coinciding with some of the increased hostilities we were just mentioning there in the Middle East, the rhetoric and also geopolitics really feeding through into some of the inflation concerns and, of course, the energy picture. Right now, Brent crude pairing some of the gains that we had been seeing over the past few days, four straight days of gains right now. We are seeing Brent crude still above $101 a barrel, though it is marginally lower, as you can see right there on the screen. The U.S. 10-year yield is also in focus. Some of the inflation concerns feeding through into global bonds, as well as the U.S. Treasury market. In addition to what we are hearing from the U.S. buybacks and, of course, Scott Bessent's announcement earlier this week, disappointing some investors. So what we are seeing from the U.S. 10-year yield right now trading at about 4.84% there, multi-year highs, as we've been speaking about all morning. And just finally there, we have euro dollar on the board, largely flat, though, of course, we are looking very closely at this pair as we inch closer to the ECB decision to come later today. And of course, how, of course, that factors into some of the discussion around global inflation concerns and, of course, what we end up potentially seeing from the Fed next week. Let's, though, check in on how markets in Asia are faring. Winnie Xu, of course, is standing by in Hong Kong for more with us. Winnie, what are you watching? Quite a bit of red on the board behind you.
2: Yeah, exactly, Jen. You can see that Asian stocks really feeling that pressure from the higher oil prices and, of course, the geopolitical tensions in the Middle East and some of these inflation concerns coming back onto the radar. And that is why we are seeing tech stocks leading losses today, given that they are the most sensitive to rates. And we can see that the losses are being mainly dragged down by the likes of TSMC, Samsung Electronics, and Alibaba. And that's why we're seeing those actually dragging down their benchmarks here with the Kospi Taiex in index down, as well as Hang Seng down more than 1%. Now, flip the board, we take a look cross asset wise. We are focusing a lot on the Japanese yen, and we can see that strengthening trend really since the beginning of this month, down about strengthening by about 4% already. Today, we are seeing a bit of a stabilization after 3 days of gains. Now, we have heard from the Bank of Japan board member Masu that the Bank of Japan will continue to raise rates to make sure that price trend is lower than 2% target. Now, all eyes are on Bank of Japan's decision meeting next week. For now, swaps pricing in about 97% of a chance of a rate hike. But the focus really is on, first of all, the number of votes that we are expecting at the decision meeting, as well as the tone from Governor Ueda, and of course, the forward

0: guidance. Should any of these disappoint, we might see quite a bit of a reversal when it comes to the strength in the Japanese yen. Back to you, Jen.
1: Thanks so much, Winnie Xu, in Hong Kong for us there. Now, OPEC oil production dropped sharply in August, primarily driven by a decline in Saudi output. According to a Bloomberg survey, the slowdown comes as the Iran conflict and attacks disrupted both of Saudi Arabia's primary oil export routes, the Strait of Hormuz and the Red Sea. For more, we're now joined by Rakhtin Kataki, Bloomberg's Middle East Energy and Commodities team leader. Rakhtin, thanks so much for joining us. So what exactly does this mean for Saudi production, and what more did this survey reveal that stands out to you?
2: Good morning, Jen. Yeah, so our survey is showing that after 2 months of relatively increasing production from OPEC, it fell back again below 20 million barrels per day recently. It's primarily driven by Saudi Arabia, of course. It's not entirely surprising, the decline in production in Saudi Arabia, where it fell, we estimate, by about a million barrels a day. Saudi Arabia is getting squeezed on both its export routes now. It has been struggling since the beginning of the war to take crude out through the Strait of Hormuz, and that has now hostilities there have deepened, as we've seen with more ships being attacked. At the same time, Saudi Arabia, which was exporting a lot of its oil through the Red Sea, is now coming into increasingly focus there because the Houthis are attacking Saudi ships. A supertanker carrying a large volume of oil was targeted last month. So because of these two fronts being squeezed, we see that Saudi Arabia's production has potentially declined. And we've, of course, seen that this increased hostilities has taken crude oil above $100 a barrel.
1: And at the same time, Rakhtin, we're hearing Iraq seeking a significant output quota increase. Why is that?
2: So Iraq, for months now, has been talking about how they have the potential to produce more. As you know, the Iraqi economy needs the money to rebuild a lot of its infrastructure. We have reported that Iraq is now in talks with the OPEC Plus alliance for a production quota of about 6 million barrels per day. Whether that will be accepted by OPEC Plus remains to be seen. But talks seem to be on, and the background of this is quite interesting because Iraq has in the past threatened that if it is not allowed to increase production, it might consider leaving OPEC. And as we see, the UAE has left OPEC, which is a big blow for the organization, and there are reports that Venezuela might be considering the same.
1: A lot of substantial shifts we're seeing. Rakhtin Kataki, Bloomberg's Middle East Energy and Commodities team leader, joining us there in Dubai. Rakhtin, thanks so much for your time. Now for a look at some of the other stories we are following this hour. 18 of the most important shipping nations are warning that conflict, trade wars, and extreme weather are signs of a structural shift in global trade. In a rare joint statement, the consultative shipping group says these issues will undermine the global maritime framework and increase the risk of disruptions. They're calling for enforcement of international rules and more information sharing between governments. Bloomberg has learned that Dow is considering plans to exit its $20 billion chemicals partnership with Saudi Aramco. The move is part of the U.S. firm's efforts to reshape its portfolio amid a prolonged downturn in the industry. As of last year, Dow held a 35% stake in the venture known as Sadara Chemical. And Abu Dhabi wealth manager Mubadala has become an indirect investor in Luckin Coffee, China's biggest coffee chain. The deal is through the Chinese chain's main private equity backer, Centurium Capital. The transaction is valued at about $1 billion, and Mubadala will have the right to appoint one director to Luckin's board. All right, coming up, the founder of Radio Free Mobile, Richard Windsor, will be giving us his take on everything unveiled at the latest Apple product event, including its first foldable phone. That's next. 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

0: This is Bloomberg.
1: Welcome back to Horizons Middle East and Africa. Apple says its foldable smartphone will improve on rivals' models. This comes as the company aims to show it can refine a category dominated by Samsung and Chinese smartphone makers such as Huawei. Bloomberg tech anchor Ed Ledlow was at Apple Park for the iPhone Duo's unveiling.
2: Apple just unveiled its first foldable iPhone, the iPhone Duo, $1,999 with Apple's A20 Pro chip, improved processing and compute power. And for John Ternus, the new CEO, he saved it for a one more thing moment right at the end of the presentation. We knew that this was coming. Folded a 5.4-inch screen, opened up 7.6 inches, but they've worked really hard on the durability, the marginal crease or lack of it. When it opens up, it's much more like an iPad product. When it's at full unfold, full display, it has a really big space premium over even the iPhone 18 Pro Max. And a lot of that work from Apple, yes, they might be late to the foldables market, but they took their time on the components, the supply chain, and here we are. The other big piece of news was on the iPhone 18 Pro and 18 Pro Max. $1,199 for the Pro, $1,299 for the Pro Max. Both $100 more expensive than the prior generation Pro models. We know about Apple's calculations, right? How much of the cost do they eat with higher memory prices? How much do they pass on to the consumer? This is where they netted out. Otherwise, from John Ternus, who's just 8 days into the CEO role, this was all about AI. And the way that he framed it is that for the iPhone, it represents what they call the intelligence personal hub. His pitch is that the iPhone has the cameras, it has the apps, it has the connectivity, and now the on-device compute to become the center of your personal AI. And then along with that, one more thing moment with the foldable iPhone, it marks what was regarded as a pretty successful first full keynote as CEO for John Ternus. I'm Ed Ludlow, live at Apple Park in Cupertino for Bloomberg.
1: That was, of course, Bloomberg's Ed Ludlow on Apple's first foldable smartphone. For more on the new phone and everything else that was announced at the Apple event, we can speak to the founder of Radio Free Mobile, Richard Windsor. He's joining us now from Abu Dhabi. Richard, thanks so much for your time. So we just heard Ed there walking us through some of the highlights. Did this announcement, thank you so much, did this announcement meet your expectations?
3: Yeah, pretty much exactly in line with expectations. The device was well flagged indeed. I think where there is, where it's in the details where the interest lies, because, you know, they make Apple makes a fair point in that, you know, the usability of folding phones as they exist today is a little bit difficult with big black areas and so on and so forth. They've put a lot of thought into how the user experience, both open and closed, how to make it fluid. As a great example, just look at the video of what happens when you open it and when you close it and how you get that seamless transition from the larger internal display to the smaller external display as a good example of how they've really thought about the user experience. And I suspect that might translate into a number of upgrades. People who may have bought a Pro Max for $1,300 may now buy this for $2,000. And so Apple gets an ASP lift, which will increase estimates slightly.
1: Does it translate, though, Richard, into increased market share for Apple, especially when you look at some of its rivals that are already in the foldable phone market?
3: That's a great question. In my experience, most of the folding phone users are Android diehards. And so consequently, I suspect it's unlikely that Apple is going to significantly make an encroachment into the Android market with this new product at this point in time. Also, bear in mind that even with all the foldables that you see, it's only about 2% of global volume. So we're talking about a tiny, tiny niche here. Over time, if Apple commercializes this segment, allows its share to grow to maybe 5, 10, 15, 20 of the market, then maybe you might see some market share shift towards Apple away from Android. But again, remains to be seen, and it won't happen quickly.
1: Richard, we've seen Apple stock up just about 16% year to date. Investors obviously have quite a lot of expectation going into this event. After hours, we're seeing marginal upside for the stock. What does that read to you? I mean, how are investors interpreting where the company is at right now and potentially where it's going?
3: I think really what you're looking at here is, you know, you saw the share tick up somewhat in after hours trading and during the event itself. And I think what that's telling you is greater belief by the market in a potential small upgrade cycle that could lift revenue and profit forecasts for the next fiscal year. Is it going to be a big number? No. Does Apple offer substantial value and a great way to either play the technology market or artificial intelligence? No. So it's not really a stock that I'm particularly interested in, but you can see where there might be a little bit further upside.
1: So what does that mean then for John Ternus, who has just stepped into this role?
3: He's still got a big challenge ahead. This was an easy win for him. I thought his delivery was a little bit stilted, but you know, give the guy a chance. It's his first time. And this was an easy win for him. So, you know, he had a new product to announce. Going forward, he has to solve the AI problem. Now, there was a little bit of that in the presentation, but if you look at Apple Intelligence on phones out there today, it's still labeled beta, it's still a work in progress, and it is still a major weakness that Apple has. Although it's clear, you can see from his commentary that he's going to have a good crack at it and try and keep AI on the device and relevant to Apple rather than bleeding away to Gemini or ChatGPT or Claude.
1: What gives you more confidence then, Richard, moving forward? It sounded like you're a bit lukewarm right now on the company itself. Is it more investment into AI?
3: I'm not necessarily investment. I think what needs to happen is that Apple needs to harness AI to further differentiate the user experience on iOS. What they need to do is it needs to be so great or such a great experience, everyone goes, I'm not going to use my Android anymore. I'm going to pay up and I'm going to buy an Apple device. That's what needs to happen. So far to date, this has been pretty much an abject failure. And by all accounts, on Android with Gemini, the AI experience is vastly superior.
1: Fascinating. Richard, really, really glad we had you on the show after this event. Richard Windsor of Radio Free Mobile joining us there on all things Apple and, of course, the smartphone market more broadly. Now, for a look at some of the other stories we're following, Africa's biggest oil refinery cut its debt by $570 million as it raised output and sales ahead of the continent's biggest share offering. Dangote Petroleum Refinery and Petrochemicals cut its debt to $5.67 billion at the end of June. Africa's richest man, Aliko Dangote, is seeking to raise $1.6 billion in the IPO by selling 4.1 billion shares. Mozambique's dollar bonds due in 2031 rallied to the highest level in more than 6 years as the government started talks with the International Monetary Fund on a new program. Investor confidence is also being boosted by high natural gas prices and progress on major export projects that could bring in substantial future revenue. All right, coming up, the ECB is expected to raise interest rates today. It comes amid climbing energy prices that threaten to keep inflation embedded through the coming year. That's next. This is Bloomberg.

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1: Wednesday, the Fed decides.
2: The central question for this committee, are we sufficiently restrictive?
3: It is a uniquely complicated moment.
4: The market's a discounting mechanism.
5: Hawks at the Fed are worried about sticky service sector inflation.
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1: Tune in to Bloomberg Surveillance, the Fed decides, starting at 1:30 p.m. Eastern.
9: Welcome back to Horizons Middle East and Africa. The European Central Bank is expected to raise interest rates today. It comes as climbing energy prices threaten to keep inflation entrenched through the coming year. Bloomberg's Oliver Crook is joining us now from Berlin. So, Ollie, let's just start here. What is the expectation for this decision later today?
10: Jen, it's hard to get a sort of ECB rate decision where the sort of outcome is so foreclosed. I mean, we're really expecting that 25 basis point hike that is widely expected in the market. If you look at the sort of market pricing for that today, there is a more than 100% chance that they will raise interest rates by 25 basis points. That will take their rate to 2.5%. And that is largely, Jen, because we have seen the inflation picture really gather pace here in Europe. You know, we reached 3.3% in the month of August. There are obviously also a lot of concerns around growth, with the word sort of stagflation is one that has been sort of floating around Europe ever since the beginning of the war in Iran. And as you know, there's with no sort of sign of the war abating, a lot of the question about where inflation is going into the future is going to be determined by, for example, the temperatures and, of course, what's going on in Iran. You saw oil cross over 100 barrels yesterday. You have gas price at the highest level here in Europe for the contracts here since January of 2023. So all of these things are sort of making a bit of a sort of cocktail for the European Central Bank as they meet today, as they will be gathering to discuss with the press about kind of what the path forward is going to look like. And that is really, Jen, the big question here, because when you take rates up to about 2.5%, for many people at the ECB, that is the upper end of the neutral rate. Once you get behind that, above that, you start to get into restrictive territory, and that's when you start sort of slamming the brakes on the economy. So in a certain way, this will be the second rate hike for this cycle. And in a certain way, this is actually the easy part. Once you get past 2.5%, that is when things get difficult, and that's when the pricing gets a little bit more difficult. So we're expecting potentially another hike in December and February. But if you're going to hike rates yet another time in this cycle for the ECB, that is going to be a much tougher decision going forward.
9: Well, and all of this is happening as speculation is growing about President Christine Lagarde and really what her future looks like and when she'll actually depart. Do we have any more insight about that?
10: So listen, we have this story out, and obviously we put this out yesterday about her autobiography coming out, we think, in the beginning of next year. There's expectation that she will step down before the end of her term. She's been asked about this, as you can imagine, Jen, quite a bit at the different press conferences and sort of over the last few months. And she said she was not going to leave until 2027, but of course her term is not up until October. So the expectation is that she will potentially leave in the beginning half of the year, that she may, in fact, join in some way the political efforts within France, because of course there is that election in France, the first round in April and the second in May of next year. And of course, there's also this sort of thing hanging over it, that part of the reason she wants to leave early is to give Emmanuel Macron some influence in who is going to replace her over at the ECB. When we think about the front runners right now of who that might be to replace her at the ECB, we know that Spain has put forward their governor, De Cos. We also know the Dutch have put forward Knot. These are the two sort of leading candidates. There is a question, we're sitting here in Berlin for this decision, whether or not the German governments will put Mr. Nagel forward, the head of the Bundesbank. So those are really the sort of names that are flowing around. But right now, the front runners being the Dutch and the Spanish, and really very sort of important, given that, you know, the next rate hike could come under the sort of new president of the ECB. And that is the rate hike that would bring us into restrictive territory here in Europe.
9: And Ollie, maybe really quickly, what is the other risk that lies ahead for the ECB?
10: So listen, Jen, there are a ton of different risks here for the ECB. I mean, I think that primarily when you think about the last time they hiked, the real only story was energy inflation, was the war in Iran. Now you have this sort of unruly behavior in the bond market where you have credit conditions and borrowing costs going up and everything tightening just a little bit. But you add to that, Jen, a lot of the sort of political risk here. You have Jean-Luc Mélenchon in France, one of the presidential candidates, talking about canceling debt at the ECB. He's complaining about interest rates. You have the AfD here in Germany who don't take a sort of favorable view of the euro. So all of these things are going to really come into full force next year when we have all of these elections and political dislocations.
9: Ollie, we always appreciate you reporting for us. Bloomberg's Oliver Crook there on the ground for us. Thanks so much, Ollie. That's it for Horizons Middle East and Africa. Bloomberg Daybreak is up next. This is Bloomberg.

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1: Live from London, this is Bloomberg Daybreak Europe. I'm Lizzie Burden with your top stories. Oil holds above $100 a barrel as Iran warns it's ready to escalate the war with the United States. Trump's trillion-dollar tactic. The US president promises Americans $5,000 each if Republicans win the midterms as he looks to revive the party's fortunes. And rates, risks and rumours at the European Central Bank. A hike expected as euro area inflation pressures build and as speculation swirls over President Lagarde's future. Well, a very good morning. Here is the picture in markets this Thursday. Asian stocks on the back foot, tracking the losses that we saw on Wall Street, but futures pointing slightly higher on both sides of the Atlantic. Flip cross asset and you can see what's been weighing on sentiment. Brent still trading above $101 a barrel, even if it's down 0.2%. This after Iran said that it was ready for an intense war, that it's got no intention of backing down to US attacks and economic pressure. The 10-year Treasury yield holding at 4.84 there, near yesterday's high. This level last seen in 2023. And this, of course, in reaction to Secretary Bessent's plan to buy up to $6 billion of longer-dated debt. Disappointing investors who, of course, have been expecting a bigger increase. So both the oil price and the yield level leaving markets especially sensitive to the inflation report from the US tomorrow ahead of the Fed meeting next week. And finally, you've got the yen there at 1.53 per dollar right now, thanks to Bessent's jawboning on the Japanese currency. Now, let's take a look at the risk events on the agenda for today. At 1.15pm London time, out of Berlin today, we've got the latest ECB decision, a rate hike widely expected. So instead, the focus turns to signals about another move, maybe in December. Then 15 minutes later, we'll get the latest US PPI numbers. That will help to shape expectations for the August core PCE inflation data. And then with oil, as we say, having topped $101 a barrel for the first time since July on the escalations in the Middle East, today we get the latest OPEC monthly oil report. So plenty on the docket. Let's set you up for the day ahead.

0: We begin with rising energy prices hitting stocks in Asia this morning. We'll see how markets are faring with Winnie Su in Hong Kong. Winnie, what are you watching?
1: Yeah, good morning, Z. As you mentioned, we are seeing Asian stocks really feeling that pressure from the higher oil prices, especially with tech stocks here leading losses, especially with the likes of TSMC, Samsung Electronics, and Alibaba, one of some of the biggest drags that we see in the region today. Now, on the flip side of things, we are actually seeing the only sector that is gaining is the financial sector, as Asia's bond yields are overall higher. Now, we flip the board and take a look at where those yields are trading, because you have the likes in Japan, Australia, New Zealand, all tracking gains that we saw in the U.S. Treasury yields overnight. And of course, that is coming as investors are quite disappointed from the buyback plans announced by the Treasury Department. And overall, we are still seeing, for example, the 10-year yield in Japan getting close to that 3% milestone again. So investors watching those risks when it comes to the repatriation of Japanese money back to their home country. And beyond that, there is another factor that's driving yields higher in Japan, which is the comments that we heard earlier from Bank of Japan's board member Masu, saying that the Bank of Japan will continue to raise rates to keep the pricing trend below the 2% target. Now, flip the board and take a look at how that's also kind of pushing the yen slightly higher today. Well, we are seeing the yen stabilizing around the 153.5 level again, the dollar, after 3 days of gains already. But overall, when you take a step back, looking at this month trend, already strengthening by about 4% or so. Now, all eyes are on Bank of Japan's decision meeting next week. Of course, a lot that we are watching right now, swaps already pricing in about 97% of a hike. But the tone will be extremely important, because any dovishness coming through from the comments can risk reversing the strengthening trend that we are seeing in the yen right now. Back to you, Lizzie.
0: Winnie, thank you very much. That's Bloomberg's Winnie Su in Hong Kong. Well, as she says, we've got Brent holding above $100 a barrel this morning as the US-Iran conflict shows little sign of de-escalation. Iran says it's prepared for a more intense war, while Washington continues its naval blockade and strikes on Iranian oil tankers. President Trump, however, says the US is making progress.
2: The oil would be going down as soon as we win the war with Iran, which is taking place right now. We'll win it. We're winning it. We control the Hormuz Strait. I think we should call the Hormuz Strait, we should call it the Trump Strait. I should get something out of it. The Trump Strait.
0: For more, let's bring in Paul Wallace, Bloomberg's MENA Economics and Government Managing Editor. Paul, good morning to you. Big rhetoric on both sides here, but how serious actually is the risk of escalation? And realistically, how far can both sides actually take it?
3: Alizé, those are big, big questions. I think to start off with, I think both sides have shown signs they don't want, if they can avoid it, to return to the all-out war that we saw in March and early April. The Americans have made that pretty clear. You know, Trump does not want energy prices going up anymore from here. He wants them going down a lot. And the Iranians, too, given how much they've been damaged by the war, they don't want a return to sort of total warfare, let's say. But they are making no progress on the Strait of the Hormuz and its future. Iran wants to control it. The U.S. wants to allow free passage for ships. So we're seeing these sort of hostilities continue like we've seen this week. And so I think there is a good chance of escalation. And according to our reporting, Iranian officials believe they're more than capable of hitting the U.S. harder if they feel they need to retaliate against American strikes. And they feel they can keep this going for a lot longer, at least months longer. You ask how long each side can last. You know, in the case of America, I think it's political more than anything. Obviously, physically, they can go on for a long time, given their military might. But it's just, you know, how much is it going to hurt Trump politically, having this conflict ongoing? When do we get to the point that he thinks, okay, I've just got to wind this down. In Iran's case, they see this conflict as existential, as something that could topple the Islamic Republic, the theocracy that's, you know, ruled Iran since 1979. So, you know, a lot of Iranian leaders are saying, well, we'll go on as long as we feel we need to, even if the pain is extremely high. So I think that's how we see it at the moment. And, you know, this stalemate is going to last, but that stalemate will include a lot of hostilities, deadly hostilities.
0: So then what is Tehran's real pain threshold when it comes to the economic pressure? Because, you know, the US promised the economic asphyxiation of Iran. Is it that it wants to survive so much that it can withstand anything? Is that real?
3: Yeah, that seems to be the thinking, at least among some Iranian leaders and possibly Supreme Leader Mojtaba Khamenei. The main weapon the U.S. has in its arsenal at the moment is not so much Scott Bessent's D-Day campaign that he announced a couple of weeks ago, but a naval blockade, this blockade of Iranian ports. And there's no doubt that that is hurting Iran's economy. Inflation has accelerated to almost 90%. The Iranian rial has pretty much tumbled in the last 2 months on the black market. There's increased joblessness in Iran. So there are signs that Iran's economy really is being squeezed. It's struggling to get out any oil at the moment, and it's also struggling to import many essential goods, possibly including things like medicines. Now, the U.S. has said that, you know, a lot of bureaucrats and military people in Iran, soldiers, are not being paid their salaries on time or having salary cuts and this type of thing. It's very hard to, you know, verify that and get a proper sense of that. But if it is happening, I think that is the type of thing that might make Iran's leadership think, okay, we've got to make some concessions here and get this war over with. But for now, and in public, you know, the people at the very top, the people who really count in Iran, are saying, we'll continue this. We're willing to take this pain for longer.
0: All right, $101 a barrel on Brent is where we continue to trade for now. Paul Wallace in Dubai, thank you very much. Well, turning now to one of the US Treasury Secretary's other plans, Scott Bessent expanding bond buybacks, but disappointing investors yesterday as the Treasury's announcement that it'll buy up to $6 billion of longer-dated debt failed to stop 10-year yields climbing to their highest levels since 2023. Let's bring in Ven Ram now, our cross-asset strategist here at Bloomberg MLive. Then Secretary Bessent's been daring investors to bet against him, but it looks like they've been calling his bluff, right? How seriously do we need to take the Bessent put? And inevitably, is he going to need to go further than $6 billion? Good morning.
4: Morning, Lizzie. I don't think going further than $6 billion is going to help the Treasury's case at all. And I think that strategically, Bessent has done something wrong by egging on speculators, because $6 billion, if $6 billion doesn't do it, $8 billion isn't going to do it either. The issue is something fundamentally different. You know, investors want greater compensation for the deficits that America is running and the mounting interest rate bill, and they don't have a solution for that. Instead, they're trying to address the symptom of it, which is the high yields, and that is not going to work at all. And we've also got to keep in mind that we've moved away from, you know, just a few years ago we had interest rates at nearly at zero, and now we are talking about 5%, the 10-year in the vicinity of 5%, and the 30-year even above that. And what that shows is the demand for funds at the long end has grown, because, you know, there's AI-led investment boom. And the demand for funds, debt funds, is so high that, you know, coming into that story, if you have the deficits growing, it's compounding the problem. And that is what the Treasury is failing to see here.
0: And let's turn to the front end of the curve as well, Ven, because we've got the ECB today kicking off a big week of central bank action. How much is the pressure that we're seeing in energy markets, as we were just discussing with Paul Wallace, changing the longer-term outlook for rates across the globe?
4: Well, but there's been a seminal shift in the markets, Lizzie. I mean, if you looked at the markets 1 month ago, they were pricing in, you know, one rate increase from the Bank of England and the European Central Bank. But now they're factoring in about 3 rate hikes from both those central banks. And of course, we know what's happening with the Fed. If you look at Australia, the Australian Central Bank is saying that, look, we are not probably going to stop at the neutral rate. We are going to go into restrictive territory. The ECB is going to raise rates today by all accounts, and they will get to neutral. So any further increases from today will send them to restrictive territory. So gone are the days when we are talking about the neutral rate as being the natural terminus point for central bank hikes, and we are talking into restrictive territory. And that, of course, acknowledges all that has been happening in the energy markets. So it's a completely different paradigm what we are seeing in the markets at the moment.
0: Okay, Van Ram from our Bloomberg M Live team, thank you very much for the preview. And still ahead on Daybreak Europe, as the ECB meets in Berlin today, we're going to be discussing the decision. What to expect from the decision itself, the communications ahead. Has that repricing in markets gone too far? We'll be talking to Charlotte Mueller, head of global economics over at Swiss Re. But first, Trump's $1 trillion dividend. Why the US president is vowing to give every US adult $5,000. If Republicans retain control of both houses of Congress. That's coming up next. And this is Bloomberg.

0: asking you to pretend that I'm on the ballot. I'm on the ballot. I'm on the ballot. Just one more time. Because if we lose, you're going to lose your border. You're going to lose your tax cuts. You're going to lose your safety and security. You're going to lose your wealth. Our country is going through hell. You will be going through hell just like you did just 2 years ago.
1: President Trump at the Republican convention in Dallas, trying to rally support ahead of the midterm elections in November. He also made a promise to all adult U.S. citizens, $5,000. That's if the Republicans retain control of both houses of Congress. Let's get more now with Bloomberg's Balazs Penz. Balazs, you know, our Markets Live team is calling this Trump's trillion-dollar dividend. Does it not just underscore how much political peril the US president's facing, that he would risk adding more inflation, adding to the debt burden, for elections he previously told us he didn't care about?
2: Well, he clearly does care now, and he clearly is aware that the Republicans are struggling a bit heading into this election. And part of the reason is that Americans are so concerned about prices with the Iran war dragging on. And the cost of living is very, very high on people's minds. And that's one way to address that, right? You know, giving people a big handout is $5,000. And consequences be damned, those are way further down the line. In many ways, politics is a very short-term game. So he is just looking 2 months ahead to the midterm elections. But as our Markets Live team also acknowledged or also flagged to us in their coverage, markets seem a bit unconvinced that this is actually going to happen. There was a very, very muted reaction, as we just heard in the previous conversation with Van Ram. The deficit, the U.S. deficit, is very high on people's minds. So if investors would think that this is a real possibility of this $5,000 handout happening, there surely would be a bigger reaction. Right now, it's been very, very muted so far.
1: But we also heard him saying, pretend I'm on the ballot. Isn't there a risk that that could backfire, given his approval rating? Couldn't that be the kiss of death?
2: Well, clearly his approval rating is very low. The calculus here is that him being on the ballot can energize Republican voters. One of the things that the GOP has been concerned about is voter turnout. And we have seen over and over again over the past decade or so since Trump entered politics that he is able to galvanize the Republican base, and they struggle when he is not on the ballot. They struggle in midterm elections. They struggle in off-year elections. So they are making a play for putting him front and center. He also promised to crisscross the country to help campaign for some of these candidates across the United States, hoping to bring out the vote and hoping to energize the Republican base and give them something to come out for in November.
1: All right, Balazs, thank you for the coverage. That's Bloomberg's Balazs Penz. Well, coming up on Daybreak Europe, Apple enters the foldable smartphone market and mocks the competition as, quote, two phones awkwardly stuck together. That's next. This is Bloomberg.

0: iPhone Duo brings an entirely new design while preserving everything you love and expect from iPhone. It gives you the largest display ever on an iPhone while still fitting easily in your pocket. It reflects extraordinarily complex engineering, yet feels effortless to use. And it makes new experiences possible.
1: Apple's new CEO, John Turner's there making his keynote debut, unveiling the tech giant's first foldable smartphone, the iPhone Duo. Let's get some analysis now. We can speak to Matt Bloxham from Bloomberg Intelligence. Matt, does this really fit in your pocket? I've been looking at it. I'm not so sure. They've said that this is going to improve on rival models, the top range version costing more than $3,000. What's been your reaction?
2: Yeah. My personal initial reaction was very positive, actually. I think this is going to be a really good seller for Apple. Yeah, I mean, obviously, we have to wait to see it actually in the physical form. But, yeah, generally, Apple is incredibly careful with the kind of form factor. I think this is such a significant shift in the form factor for iPhone. I think it's going to draw a lot of people into the device. I'm kind of feeling very optimistic about it.
1: Okay, exciting. We need to get a sample in here.
2: Yeah, indeed.
1: They've also got loads of other products in the pipeline. When you play that into the pricing pressure and the memory chip shortage, how does it all kind of add up?
2: Yeah, I mean, so obviously iPhone as a category is still massively the most important product for them, over 50% of revenues. Obviously, there is potentially some margin pressure coming in from memory chip prices in particular. They've also moved prices up on some of their product categories recently. I think some people thought they might push prices up on the 17 with yesterday's announcement. They didn't. They kind of left that unchanged. I think they're doing enough to kind of absorb that margin pressure just about. And you'll see beyond that, the kind of broader category we saw, you know, that they're actually getting some benefits in some areas because on the AirPods that they kind of updated, so the AirPods 5, too many numbers to kind of think about. You know, they actually kind of kept pricing for the kind of entry-level model flat, even though there's some additional functionality in there, and they actually brought the pricing down for the kind of more premium models. So in some areas, they're actually kind of getting scale benefits. iPhone is the big product category, and I think these kind of refreshes are going to kind of actually maybe even improve momentum on volume into next year.
1: So to what extent do you think that the foldable phone will overtake the classic non-foldable option?
2: I don't think that's going to happen.
1: Right.
2: If you look at foldables as a category overall right now, it's 2-3% of global shipments. I think for sure the Apple entry into that product category is going to maybe kind of double that that share, maybe even beyond. But, you know, it's still going to be a relatively niche product within the overall smartphone lineup, even for Apple.
1: Okay. Matt Bloxham from Bloomberg Intelligence, thank you very much for taking us through that. I still want to get my hands on a little prototype so we can see if it fits in our pockets. Let's turn to some other top stories we're following for you this morning. Maersk plans to expand its container fleet as its CEO says the economics of shipping have fundamentally changed since the pandemic. Vincent Clerc says that freight pricing now has a natural floor, giving shipping greater profit potential. The move marks a shift in Maersk's strategy, which had sought to reduce its exposure to volatile freight markets. Elsewhere, Porsche says that it will generate about 1 billion euros from selling its stake in the venture that owns the Bugatti supercar. The automaker, majority owned by Volkswagen, has raised its full-year automotive net cash flow margin forecast as a result of the deal. It's part of a broader push to streamline its portfolio in the face of waning sales in China. And Bloomberg has learned that Millennium Management is preparing to open its first office in Athens and is in talks with Greek authorities about staffing. We're told that the London-based portfolio manager Rahul Chopra is among those who are considering a move. The move would bolster Greece's credentials as a hedge fund hub, coming after the news, of course, that billionaire Chris Rokos is also set to quit the UK for the country. And British Airways scrapped about 550 flights on Tuesday and Wednesday yesterday, affecting more than 85,000 passengers after a technical issue at UK air traffic control. BA, the worst hit airline, cancelled about 200 flights on Wednesday alone as airlines worked to reposition aircraft and crews. Heathrow says operations are recovering, but travellers should expect knock-on disruption. Well, let's take a look at where the markets are standing as at the moment. So Euro Stoxx 50 futures up 0.25% at the moment, about the same as we look ahead to the Wall Street Open. But we're seeing losses in the Asian session right now, down 0.6% on the MSCI Asia Pacific Index. You can't see it there, but if we look under the hood in South Korea, for example, the KOSPI down 0.1%. It really seems to be the tech names that are dragging indices lower, though, in Asia this morning. For example, the Hang Seng Tech Index down more than 2%. Just flip over to the cross asset picture. You can see partly what's been weighing on sentiment this morning is the oil price, still above $100 a barrel on Brent, but we are down 0.3%. This, of course, on the latest Middle East tensions. But coming up on Daybreak Europe, the European Central Bank meets in Berlin as Brent oil, as I say, trades near $101 a barrel on those renewed hostilities across the Middle East. So we'll have a preview of that decision next. This is Bloomberg.

0: Live from London, this is Bloomberg Daybreak Europe. I'm Lizzie Burden with your top stories. Oil holds above $100 a barrel as Iran warns it's ready to escalate the war with the United States. Trump's trillion-dollar tactic. The US president promises Americans $5,000 each if Republicans win the midterms as he looks to revive the party's fortunes. And rates, risks and rumours at the ECB. A hike expected as euro area inflation pressures build and speculation swirling over President Lagarde's future. Well, we'll get more on that in just a moment. But checking in on these markets this morning, this is the picture as things stand. We've got Asian stocks lower by half of a percent at the moment, but futures pointing higher here in Europe and stateside as well. So set to draw a line under the losses that we saw on Wall Street yesterday. Just flip the board cross-asset and you can see what has been weighing on sentiment. A lot of it coming back to the geopolitics. We've seen these escalating tensions between the US and Iran. So Brent here still above $100 a barrel, even if it's down 0.5%. The 10-year Treasury yield here at 4.83. So really holding near that high we reached yesterday. It's a level we haven't seen since 2023. And that, of course, in reaction to this bond buying plan from Treasury Secretary Scott Bessent, $6 billion of longer dated debt. And yet that disappointing investors who'd been expecting a bigger increase. So both the price of oil and the yield level leaving markets especially sensitive to the CPI print tomorrow ahead of the Fed meeting next week. And there on the right, we've got the yen. 1.53 per dollar is where we trade right now. Again, thanks to Bessent's jawboning, but this time on the Japanese currency. Now, let us turn to the front pages this morning. We'll kick off with the Financial Times. Today, it leads with its reporting that the IMF dropped the lead candidate to become its chief economist. That was LSE Professor Ricardo Reis, after he was found to have made critical comments about the Trump administration's trade tariffs. So a controversial decision there. Let's take a look as well at the Wall Street Journal. It's looking at the Republican Party's midterm convention and President Trump's $5,000 payout pledge that we were discussing earlier with Balash Pens. And then here in the UK, we've got the Times reporting that the Reform UK leader, Nigel Farage, could be interviewed by the police. And this is as detectives investigate claims that two of his allies solicited illegal foreign donations. Allegations, we should say, that both they and the party deny. But you can get a roundup of the stories you need to know to get your day going in today's edition of Daybreak, which, as ever, terminal subscribers can find by going to DAYB Go. Now, let us turn back to the central banking story and the ECB widely expected to raise interest rates at its meeting in Berlin later today. With a hike all but certain, attention now turns to any hints that we'll get from the Governing Council about the next move, when and if that comes. Let's get more now with Bloomberg's Chief Europe Correspondent, Ollie Crook. He is in Berlin for us, where the ECB is meeting this time. Ollie, if a hike today looks nailed on, of course we're asking what happens in December. What clues will you be looking at? Because surely those forecasts are out of date given what's been happening in the Middle East.
1: Absolutely, Lizzie. The forecasts are definitively out of date, and that is why we'll be watching very closely the new forecasts we get today from the European Central Bank on growth, on inflation, and of course that specter and that question about that stagflationary dynamic here in Europe still very much looming over the European Central Bank and the rest of the European economy. So as you mentioned there, Lizzie, the market have priced, I think, 102% chance that there's going to be an interest rate hike of 25 basis points. Right, the telegraphing has been crystal clear on this from the Governing Council over the last couple of weeks. So the 25 basis point hike is effectively priced in at this point. That will bring rates to 2.5%, Lizzie. But I think what's really interesting, the difference between now and this first rate hike that we had two meetings ago, is that the original sort of protagonist in that meeting was only the war in Iran. It was just the energy prices. That is still very much a protagonist here. And of course, that's going to be subject to how cold it gets in the winter. Gas storage in Europe is very low, as we've been talking about. Oil broke through 100 again. We have gas storage very low in Europe. You have gas pricing very high in Europe. But there's another protagonist in this story now, Lizzie, and that is the bond market. And you look at the yields across Europe, across the United States, really across the world. For the Europeans, these are tighter credit conditions, and the ECB is hiking into that scenario. We should also say, Lizzie, that if we get that 25 basis point, as we're expected to get today, that brings us to the upper end of what is considered really neutral at the ECB. If you go above that,

0: above 2.5% on the interest rate, you start to get into that restrictive territory. And that's when you start to slam the brakes on the economy. And that is something that the ECB Governing Council is going to be very reticent to do without a very good reason. So I think this is a very interesting meeting for the ECB, particularly in the forward guidance that they give, the debate around the table here, Lizzie. But in a certain way, this is the last meeting for the ECB where the decision is relatively easy. And then you get into more difficult territory going into December and February.
1: So massive questions, Ollie, to be raised at the press conference. But let me add another to the list. What happens to President Christine Lagarde next? Because so much speculation swirling about an early departure, especially now we know she's got a book in the pipeline.
0: Absolutely, yeah. We're expecting that book at some point in the beginning of next year. That is, of course, added to the great speculation that already existed about what the future holds for President Lagarde. Will she be potentially, you know, the World Economic Forum, some other role potentially? Does she want to play some kind of role in the lead up to the presidential election in France, which will take place in April and May? And also, does she want to vacate the seat so that the President Emmanuel Macron still has some influence on who the next governing council member, I should say, the president of the ECB will be? We should say there are a ton of different positions that are opening up at the ECB this year. We're expecting Lagarde potentially to step down in the front half of the year. Her term ends technically in October. But that, of course, is one of the major issues here, because if you have a new president at the ECB that will be basically sitting over whatever is sort of coming next in terms of the tightening cycle and trying to bring inflation under control, that is going to be of extremely high interest. Currently, you have two front runners. You have De Kos from Spain. You have Knot from the Netherlands. The German government has not yet put forward the name of the host of this meeting. Mr. Nagel, the head of the Bundesbank. There's some question about whether or not the Germans will put him forward, but those are really the two front runners, and I'm sure she'll be getting a couple questions about that in the press conference, and I doubt very much if she will be giving anything away.
1: Ollie, look forward to your coverage. That's Bloomberg's Oliver Crook on the ground for us in Berlin. Well, let's get some analysis now. We can go to Charlotte Muller, head of global economics over at Swiss Re. Charlotte, really good to have you with us on the programme. December, is it going to happen?
2: Good morning, Lizzie. So it's not a done deal that December is going to happen. We know that today, definitely, the ECB will hike. But the key message is that the hurdle for a rate hike in December, in our view, that has declined. So there are higher chances that this is not the last rate hike from the ECB. Why is that? First of all, we see all the news with the Middle East conflict. We have a longer energy shock. Also, the Eurozone economy is holding up better than expected. We will also probably get some GDP upgrades today. There's also discussions on the neutral rate. For example, the chief economist for the ECB, Lane, he did say that the neutral rate might be higher, so the ECB could potentially withstand also having higher rates. And then later on, I think the wider spectrum is also concerns in case the energy shock lasts a bit longer than expected. What does that mean for potentially second round inflation effects? However, we do not have that as our base case, because I think also, as the previous reporter said, there are a lot of also hurdles for potentially the ECB to hike, and those leadership changes could also make it hard to get a consensus around that.
1: True, true. But for you, where is neutral?
2: So for us, we would say neutral is probably around, we have 2.5 to 2.75. So we do think there are chances actually it is higher than the current ECB estimate. That said, I think when we look going forward also for the ECB, they probably will be also sharing more updated projections in the coming maybe month or year ahead.
1: And how much of this week's geopolitical tensions changed your outlook for central banks? I'm thinking both of the ECB and the Bank of England, because as Ollie mentioned, you've seen this dramatic repricing off the back of the higher oil price.
2: Yes. So technically, central banks should be looking through an oil price shock, right? There's limited maneuver that a central bank can do against higher inflation from energy prices. These are supply side shocks. But I think the concern is rather the duration of the energy shock. So if inflation lasts higher for longer, that's then when also the central banks get increasingly concerned.
1: I thought it was interesting in your notes that you've said we're past peak pain for the Strait of Hormuz. That's seemingly quite similar to the Bessent view, right? That the global economy is just going to adapt to what's happening in the Middle East. But, you know, if oil flows can adapt, surely that's not necessarily as easy for LNG, and that's what Europe's more exposed to. So do we need to look at the difference between the reaction function to the gas price and the reaction function to the oil price when it comes to the ECB?
2: Absolutely. There it's important to dissect the two. So we think, I mean, there's still pain ahead this year, but what we think is 2026 in general might be the year where you have the most peak pain from the Strait of Hormuz. And then as you look into next year, you're also seeing increasingly more rerouting with oil. However, when it comes to LNG gas, it's much harder to reroute that through the Strait of Hormuz. So from that perspective, Europe, which is much more exposed to gas prices, they could be potentially sleepwalking into an energy crisis. And I think, remember, when we look at inflation, it's not just the gas price component, but a lot of like electricity prices in Europe are determined by gas prices, even if not all electricity production is done or comes from gas. So from that perspective, gas prices are an important marginal price setter also for wider prices in the Eurozone economy.
1: Charlotte, I also want to talk about the US because, of course, we've got producer inflation today, consumer inflation tomorrow. How soft would core CPI have to be to keep the Fed on hold this month?
2: So exactly, you mentioned it's about core CPI. We think, I mean, the margin for error to the upside is very limited at this point when it comes to the Fed for inflation. So if core CPI were to rise above consensus expectations, so maybe 0.3 or higher, potentially that then raises the risks again for the Fed to start a hike this month. That said, I think it's not just about looking at core CPI. We need to look at the subcomponents within core CPI that feed into PCE, which is then the preferred gauge of inflation for the Fed. So from that perspective, it's going to be a very narrow race, I would say, and there's very limited room for error if inflation does surprise to the upside.
1: Okay, well, we'll have full coverage when the data drops tomorrow. Just finally, I want to get your view on this buyback expansion announcement yesterday from the US Treasury. $6 billion. Investors initially seemingly disappointed. Has Secretary Bessent created a beast that he just cannot feed?
2: That's a good quote. What we would say here is the buybacks, they might be able to slow a bit the pace of moves, but they definitely can't change the equilibrium level of bond yields. So from that perspective, the main message is that bond yields are likely to stay higher for longer, even whatever happens with also the Fed. So even if the Fed stays on hold, bond yields are here to stay higher for longer. Now, one way you can look at this also is those drivers, they're also not going to change. So as long as the fundamental drivers of bond yields don't change, I think the buybacks will have also limited impact from that perspective.
1: Okay, Charlotte, great to see you this morning. Thanks for making time for us. That's Charlotte Muller, Head of Global Economics over at Swiss Re. Well, we'll have full coverage, of course, of the ECB's rate decision all day across Bloomberg. That decision coming at 1:15 p.m. London time, with President Lagarde set to deliver her press conference at 1:45 p.m. UK time. Coming up right here on Daybreak Europe, natural gas prices, as we say, are surging across Europe as the war in the Middle East disrupts supplies. We're going to look at why the impact could look very different in the UK and on the continent. And that's next. This is Bloomberg.

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1: Welcome back to Bloomberg Daybreak Europe. Now, diving into this energy market, natural gas prices are soaring across the European Union as the war in the Middle East drives up energy costs just as the winter approaches. The UK is feeling the squeeze as well, with gas prices at their highest since 2022 and households facing their most expensive winter energy costs in 3 years. Let's get a break down now. We can speak to Priscilla Azevedo-Rocha, who is Bloomberg's European energy reporter. Priscilla, I'm really looking forward to breaking this down because we were just talking about the central bank impact in the last segment. How do the UK and European gas market risks actually diverge?
2: That's a very interesting question, Lizzie. Thank you very much for asking. The UK and the European Union, they have a very different profile. The European Union rely more on gas storages to meet winter demand, while the UK took a different path. They rely more on LNG, on seaborne cargoes arriving at our seas. And that was a policy decision that was deliberate. So we have very little storage facilities that don't account for as much as winter demand. And we're also a net importer country. So when demand goes up and renewables fall back, because there are days in winter where the wind doesn't blow and the sun doesn't shine, we need to import gas. And we rely on the European Union. So we're very linked to that as well. So it's a very different profile.
1: So we're very exposed here in the UK, but surely there are common drivers to both.
2: Of course, there are common drivers. Right now, we have a very interesting situation in Europe because the storage facilities are running very low. They're running at a record low for this time of the year because the war in the Middle East is disrupting supplies. Europe also relies on LNG to refill the storage facilities. So we're both importers, but one stores the gas while the other needs the gas in a more prompt way.
1: But you say it's a policy decision. Why did the UK get to this point where we've no longer got meaningful gas storage? Because that surely would have served as a buffer.
2: Yes, of course. So the UK pursued a policy of decarbonizing the grid by 2030 in the previous government. Now we have a new government in place. We decommissioned a lot in the North Sea and so on. So it's about the energy profile where we get the gas from. We import a lot from Norway, and running a storage business is also very expensive. So during the energy crisis, we brought Rough together, which is operated by Centrica. We brought it back online. It was decommissioned before the crisis as an emergency measure. But now there are conversations on whether Rough will stay active or not. So it's rather what fits the the energy needs of the country.
1: But let's say that it is a really, really cold winter after a really, really hot summer. What are the biggest vulnerabilities then that face the UK?
2: Well, if there's a very cold winter, the UK will need a lot of gas to fill in its energy needs, and then we're going to have to import. That does not mean that there's going to have gas shortages. What means is that prices are going to stay elevated for long for us to be able to attract that supply here instead of elsewhere. So whenever this happens, it's a scenario now of competition, because since Europe stopped relying on Russia for supplies, we're now part of this global market for LNG. So there's LNG goes where the price is most competitive. And what we have seen in the past few days is a sustained increase in prices, which puts us at a very tricky position heading into winter.
1: And I know you're not a meteorologist, but let's say that we do get a warmer winter. How much would that rescue the whole situation?
2: Well, it's really hard to tell at the moment, but what we're starting to see is that initial forecasts are showing a very mild start of winter, but you also have to bear in mind that most of the gas demand comes in the second half of winter, January through March, which is normally very cold, very dark, so we can't forecast in anticipation. So traders, they are already hedging for that. We can see in the forward curves for both European and UK prices that they are elevated, which means that people are starting to worry that they might have supply disruptions, and that those supply disruptions that were somehow intensified amplified by the war in the Middle East may continue well into the end of like the heating season, which is March.
1: Okay, and then it becomes political. Priscilla, thank you very much for the analysis. That's Bloomberg's Priscilla Azevedo-Rocha. Now, to some other top stories that we're following for you this morning. Ukraine says that its drones have struck two gas condensate processing plants in Russia's Arctic zone for the first time. Kyiv says the drones travelled more than 3,000 kilometres to reach the targets. Russian officials reported a fire at an energy complex without naming the facility. And a jet-powered attack drone reportedly came close to striking an aeroplane carrying Ukraine's President Zelensky on Tuesday. That's according to the Financial Times, which cites a Ukrainian official and also to comments made by Norway's Prime Minister in an interview with public broadcaster NRK. The FT says the source believed it was a Russian Shahed-type drone. And President Trump says he held a great conversation with Vladimir Putin as US envoys seek to restart talks to end the war in Ukraine. Trump says Putin wants a deal and a trilateral summit with Vladimir Zelensky could happen. That's the latest in geopolitics, but we've got plenty more coming up on the programme, so don't go anywhere. Good morning from London. This is Bloomberg.

0: I don't think the Fed chair is going to be really overly tight on balance sheet going into midterms. You know, this is somewhat of a political game. Plus, he's new. He hasn't done his homework yet. But I do think in 2027, we could see a liquidity tightening, some of which is just the massive issuance from corporate and from sovereigns. So that's a 27 issue.
1: Morgan Stanley Chief U.S. Equity Strategist Mike Wilson there on the challenges facing Fed Chairman Kevin Warsh. That's the front end of the yield curve. But let's also think about the longer end, because yesterday the focus, of course, was all about that announcement of $6 billion of buybacks. So a move supposed to calm the fever in the bond market. And yet, actually, the market initially seemed to be quite disappointed. We saw the 10-year yield up to the highest since 2023. You can see here the 30-year swap spread, but flip the board over, because the bigger picture is how the cost of servicing the US debt has risen over the past several years. And indeed, part of the reason is all of that debt coming from the hyperscalers. We heard that from Venram earlier. Surely also that $5,000 a vote isn't going to help either. But let's take this international flip one more time. You can see the yield gap between the Chinese and US 10-year government bonds has widened to the most on record following that rise in Treasury yields. And that really just underscores how stark the divergence is between the global debt sell-off and the stability of onshore yields. So you can get all of these charts and the charts we use throughout the day on Bloomberg TV at CHRT TV Go on your terminal. But in our last minute together, I just want to say a really heartfelt thank you, because as you may have noticed, I've got a special delivery coming in Q4, and I'm hugely grateful to our team of producers here at Bloomberg and to my co-anchors who've been so generous with their advice and their hand-me-downs, to the crews on set and the makeup studio for their good humour through the bleakest days of the first trimester, and to my chain of female bosses for all of their support all the way back to when this baby was no more than a dream. I leave you in the extremely capable hands of Stephen Carroll. He'll be anchoring Daybreak Europe from Brussels for the next year. But for now, thank you so much for watching. It's been a joy to start my days with you. The opening trade is coming up next, and this is Bloomberg.

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1: It's Thursday the 10th. Good morning. This is what's going on. Trump says he'll pay American voters $5,000 for a Republican win in the midterms. Iran says it's ready to escalate the war. There's been a muted reaction to both stories in treasuries, but yields are higher. Of course, test him, Scott Bessent. And the ECB is on tour. It's in Berlin. It's almost certain to deliver another hike. But is that it? Or is there more to come, Anna?
2: Lots to talk about this morning, then, Guy. Yes, yields have been higher over a longer period, but looking at what's going on in markets, pretty muted response, as you say, to what we heard from the president about giving money to American voters. Will that last? Does that reflect the policy itself? Or is it about doubts that it'll ever come to pass? European gas futures look like this. We've been over 80 euros a megawatt hour in the past 24 hours. Does that have more to do with Russia than what's happening in Iran? And this is the picture on European stocks. It was a pretty bleak day for European stocks yesterday, partly because of that higher gas price, higher energy prices, Brent over $100 a barrel in yesterday's session, of course. But European stocks suggesting we should get a little bit of brightness at the start of trade this morning. The countdown to the opening trade starts right now.

0: So the US Treasury Secretary, the US Treasury announcing and outlining the plan. $6 billion, that is the number for the buyback at the long end. Triple the original planned number. But bonds sold off yesterday. Treasury yields edged higher. It turns out oil at $100 a barrel and a president who wants to spend north of $1 trillion to win over votes is more of an impact than a Treasury Secretary determined to buy at the long end. Even if this doesn't come to pass, $5,000 per American citizen, it tells you something about the president's instincts. And that is a factor for the bond market.
1: I think that's the most important bit of all of this. It's not. This is highly unlikely to come to pass. Though other countries have done it and other presidents have done it. It is the fact that he clearly has no interest in bringing down the deficit, clearly has no interest in bringing debt under control. I think that's the message for the market.
2: Yeah, that's the important instinct, as you say, the important messaging around his thinking that maybe we need to know. Because going back to Scott Bessent, just weeks ago, was it, we heard from Scott Bessent when he initially unveiled these plans to intervene in the bond market, that there'd be some attempt to bring down the fiscal deficit. There'd be some fiscal action that he'd been charged, along with others, to do that. But there's been quiet on that front. We haven't heard any more about that. And that, at the end of the day, is the thing that is really lifting bond yields at the long end. And so everything that that Scott Bessent was talking about, well, that the Treasury has been talking about recently, about that intervention at the long end, according to those in the market, unlikely to have a long-lasting impact if it's not combined with action to bring down the deficit.
1: Doesn't look like that's going to happen. No. Maybe if you get a split Congress, maybe if you get split government in the United States, maybe there's some deal that gets done to. But I can't see that happening in any meaningful shape or form. It's really hard to bring down spending.
2: Yeah,
1: and like a lot of it's mechanical.
2: Right, indeed, and a lot of, and it is relevant to think about whether we get a split Washington after the midterms or not, because the predicted markets and the polling suggesting that it's going to be very difficult for the Republicans to hold on to the power that they have. And the prediction markets even suggesting we could see the Democrats take both houses. And so maybe that's relevant when we're thinking about whether President Trump is really going to give away more than $1 trillion.
0: Does it smack of desperation? I mean, for many, that will be the key takeaway from this as well, outside of the markets, is this smacks of desperation as you look at the poll numbers for a Trump administration and a Republican Party that on the polls look like they're going to get a shellacking in the midterms. Everything it seems that this administration is doing is leading up to the midterms, wanting to run a hot economy and wanting to get the money into the pockets of voters, or at least promise them that, even if it's difficult to see how that comes to pass. If they were to find a mechanism to get dollars into pockets of consumers, good for equities, bad for inflation.
1: Yeah, very bad for inflation. That I think is probably the bigger takeaway from all of this. That's certainly what we saw coming out of COVID. Let's talk about something else which potentially could be bad for inflation. Oil remains elevated, north of 100. The Iranians are talking about the fact that they may look to escalate. The Republicans, back to the American politics story, are looking maybe that this story is going to be a feature of the landscape for the whole of the Trump presidency. And therefore, you've got to start thinking about how you price that in. For Europe, what does it mean? Higher gas prices. I know gas prices are a little lower this morning, but they still feel quite elevated, and it doesn't feel like we've got much of a buffer going into the winter, and we don't feel like we've got a government, many governments here in Europe, that can protect consumers this time around.
2: Yeah, it's interesting. It was the Wall Street Journal that had that report about Rubio and Vance both raising the prospect that maybe the Iran conflict goes to the end of the Trump presidency.
1: Yep.
2: And so I'm interested in whether our guests are starting to price in disruption over that kind of time period and what that means. But interesting to see where the disruption comes from and what moves markets, because actually yesterday we saw those gas prices in Europe go over 80 euros a megawatt hour. And it actually seemed to be, it was hard to pinpoint exactly what drove it, but it did seem to be a little more to do with Ukrainian attacks on Russian energy infrastructure than it was to do with what was going on in Iran.
0: The reframing of timing is so important. This was a Trump administration said this would be a war, would be done in weeks. It was consensus amongst our guests that there would be a deal ultimately, and probably before the midterms. That's not happening. Now we have the Wall Street Journal suggesting that J.D. Vance and others, Rubio, are thinking about another 2 years plus of this conflict. Talking of here in the UK, what, we have 12 days of gas storage in the UK in terms of what we're able to actually keep onshore, because we're so reliant on those everyday flows into the UK. So 12 days on average of winter supply versus 3 to 4 months in Germany.
1: It's always been a huge difference. There's never been, we've never had a lot of storage, gas storage here in this country. It's never been a feature of the landscape in the way that it has been maybe in places like Germany. So this is not a new phenomenon, but it just highlights once again that we are going into a winter where you don't have that ability to manage prices without some sort of government intervention into the market directly. And that is, again, something that's going to weigh on the Healey budget as we approach it, as we think about it.
2: Yeah, makes life difficult for the UK government, also making life difficult for policymakers who are trying to set monetary policy. Let's talk about the ECB on tour, not very far from their Frankfurt home, but they've got as far as Berlin, so that's some small tour. Will we get the second hike since the start of the Iran war? That's very likely. That seems to be the expectation today. We'll also get new forecasts. But really, what comes next is going to be really important, because there's a lot of divided opinion here. And how long the conflict in Iran lasts might certainly be an important factor here. So we see two plus hikes after this one priced in by markets. So more than two more after today's hike, which is expected. But economists are kind of sceptical, because if it's all about energy prices, if it doesn't really show up in pass-through into core inflation, if we don't see second-round effects, then how many more hikes are we really going to get from the ECB? And so with that in mind, it'll be interesting to watch what they are saying is going to happen to their inflation picture, which we'll get an update.
1: The problem with the second-round effects is they operate with a lag. Mm. See, and Europe has a highly structured labour market, which means that you're going to probably see this showing up at the beginning of next year as we start to get into the wage rounds in places like Germany. The ECB, in theory, you've got to front-run that, so you've got to get an idea of what is happening, and you've got to make a decision around that. Or do you wait for those second round effects to show up? If they've already shown up, they're very sticky, and they are going to have a big effect. So the ECB is in a really tricky position here at the moment. It's only got inflation as its narrative. Does it have to assume that if energy prices go up, there is going to be a wage effect? Or is there enough slack in the labour market to mean that there probably won't be?
0: Arguably, this is the central bank that has the most credibility at this point, because it actually got inflation down to 2%. Inflation now back up to 3%. Mm. So the pressure is on. If it's not today, then going beyond.
1: Maybe it's got more credit. There's a lot of slack in the economy in Europe in a way that there isn't in the United States, where they're running the economy a lot hotter.
0: Do you know where else there's going to be speculation? Christine Lagarde. Is she still going to be in post this time next year? Read the book.
2: She's written a book. It's out in January, isn't it? And we had some Bloomberg colleagues reporting that the World Economic Forum is still trying to court her. So we will see if that gets a mention in a press conference.
1: Yeah.
2: That she said she'll go where her talents are best used or something. I mean, French politics, again. She's been there before, though. So
1: French politics.
2: We have lots to talk about today.
1: We do. Lots of great guests. Laurent Van Billion is going to be joining us. All Springs Global Investment Senior Portfolio Manager. Ludovic Subran, Allianz CIO, Chief Economist. Sebastian Radler is going to be joining us, Bank of America Research, European Equity Strategy Head, and Amjad Massad, Replit's CEO. We're going to be talking about vibe coding. Is that the case? A little bit later on?
0: Bit of vibe coding.
1: Why not?
0: Yeah, build your own apps, software, etc. And also AI risks, because there's been a lot of focus on that as well. So we'll get that take from that CEO on what's happening in terms of the risks around AI as well. Let's look ahead to what else we are thinking about throughout this Thursday. 11 a.m. UK time, OPEC's monthly oil market report will drop. Of course, that will be salient at 1:15 p.m. UK time. We do get that ECB rate decision then, almost entirely fully expected to hike, of course, 25 basis points, followed by Lagarde's press conference that we will bring you, of course, live. That's at 1:45 p.m. UK. At 1:30 p.m. UK time, we get producer prices out of the US. That's the drum roll ahead of CPI, consumer prices tomorrow, of course. And President Trump and Vice President JD Vance will be speaking at the Republican midterm convention. So we're going to be hearing more from the US president after that $5,000 promise. And on the US earnings front, Oracle and Adobe aftermarket.
2: Yes, indeed. We will get to that. Lots of tech themes to talk about as well. And one of those is around Apple. Coming up on the programme, Apple unfolds its first foldable iPhone as the new CEO, John Ternus, takes centre stage. We will unpack that in the context of AI, of course. Plus, one of Africa's biggest banks, First Rand, set to report results this morning. A key focus will be on the firm's planned exit from the UK market. What do the big movements that we've seen in global bond markets mean for running this bank? We will bring you that conversation with the CEO of First Rand. That is a little bit later on this morning. Up next, we'll be joined by Laurent Van Billion from Global Fixed Income Team at Allspring Global Investments. Please get involved in these conversations. We do like to hear from you. IB plus BBTV Go is the function to use on the Bloomberg terminal. This is Bloomberg.

0: So if the Republicans win, you win with us and you get $5,000. It will be called the Trump dividend. The only caveat I have is that the dividend that we're making must be spent in the United States of America.
1: President Trump speaking overnight European time at the Republican midterm convention in Dallas, a fairly unusual affair in a midterm year. President Trump's offer comes as Republicans battle to keep control of the House and the Senate in the upcoming midterm elections. For more, let's get analysis with Bloomberg's Balazs Penn. So, Balazs, we heard President Trump there talking about how the payments should be spent. We didn't hear much about how they would be funded, and I guess that's what bond markets will be a little bit worried about, although not moving all that much right now.
2: Yes, I hate to disappoint, but unfortunately, we don't have a lot of details in the way of how this handout might be delivered, how it would be funded. It is well over $1 trillion that would be added, presumably, to the U.S. Deficit, so Congress would have to approve it. But based on the market reaction, and markets have been very, very concerned about the U.S. deficit, there's not a ton of conviction that this will actually happen. There wasn't a huge reaction in the markets to this announcement. So that brings us back to why Trump is saying this, why this event is being held in Dallas right now, which is the reason is that the Republican Party is behind in this election, and they feel like they need a big bang. Trump feels like he needs to put himself at the center of this attention of this election. This is one way of doing that. The other way of doing that, he said it very clearly. Pretend that I'm on the ballot. Vote for me in this election. He thinks that putting himself in the center, which has been his MO since he entered politics, will be his best path toward retaining control of the House and the Senate, because he knows that if the Democrats gain control of one of those houses, he will be in a lot of trouble. He will be, in effect, a lame duck president. So what we see here now, they're trying to roll out this kind of big policy, something that everybody can understand very clearly, a quid pro quo, if you will. Vote for us. You get $5,000. It's a very easy message, very simple message for this kind of final stretch of the election campaign, where, again, the Republicans are running from behind.
3: Yeah. The bond market's not listening. You wonder whether the population will be listening. Balazs, thank you very much indeed. Balazs Penn's updating us on what we've heard overnight out of Dallas. So Trump's $5,000 payout offer risks adding pressure to Treasury. You haven't seen much of that so far. This is the yield we currently have across the curve in the United States. It does, though, maybe deliver a kind of broader message, which is I'm not that worried about government spending. Laurent Van Billion, Senior Portfolio Manager at Global Fixed Income Team over at AllSprings Global Investments, joining us now. Good morning. Most people don't believe the politics. Let's park the politics to one side. Okay? Whether he delivers this or not, what happens to the midterms, I don't know. But the message to the Treasury market is we're going to keep spending. At some point, again, is that a negative for the Treasury market? Is that just another factor that's going to drive yields higher? So what should we take away from this?
4: I think what we take away from this is that there's no appetite for fiscal discipline, really, in the US, but on that more global stage as well. You know, deficits are fairly high, and that might not be deteriorating, but there's no appetite to improve them.
3: Yeah.
4: And as yields rise, and that does affect, you know, what the interest payments for governments. But the one perhaps bit of good news when you look at that equation, though, is that nominal growth has improved so much the last, say, 18 months.
3: Yep.
4: And as long as nominal growth is above that cost of funding, right, that actually is not too scary for bond markets.
3: No, and we're running at kind of 8-9% nominal growth at the moment, if you take a look at some of the nowcasts.
4: Right. It makes US yields look
3: quite
4: very manageable. Absolutely.
3: When do we get to 5%? Could it be tomorrow? Like, CPI is out tomorrow, got PPI out today. What are we watching for?
4: I mean, if it's a nasty CPI number and it's a big miss to the upside, these bond markets are absolutely capable of going 10 plus basis points in a day. So you saw that yesterday.
3: Yeah.
4: Across, you know, maybe not the US, but to Europe and the UK. Absolutely. You know, things are moving really, really quickly. So for a bond investor, right, it's time to be really tactical. Right, don't get too wedded to positions and try and be as nimble as you can on these sort of, when you think the market has gone to an extreme in either direction.
5: You think there are opportunities then in bonds? Where do you land on that?
4: I mean, bonds right now are offering you an incredible income, right? That reset has been material. And capital gains have been harder to come by, at least in a kind of over a six-month period, although there's the shorter kind of 6 to 8 week periods where it works. But if you can buy a bond for that income and that yield, it is an attractive proposition.
5: Would you want to be buying hyperscaler investment-grade debt over treasuries, for example? Is that a better bet? Is that a less risky bet?
4: Well, perhaps you talk then about diversification. We said the hyperscaler supply has been material, right? And we have seen some movement in that very long end, right? People lightening up on government bonds to buy some of that hyperscaler debt. So I think it is about diversification and just actually locking in these yields where you can, but trying to be careful with the total amount of risk you're taking to any one name.
1: Mm. Lauren, what was your response to what we heard from the Treasury yesterday in the States about the buyback, the size of it? So we got the notification yesterday.
4: Yeah.
1: The action comes today.
4: Yeah.
1: The market seemed to be disappointed. Yields shot up, which was not the design. It's not supposed to have that effect, I imagine.
4: No, definitely not. I think the market was hoping for a little bit more. I think probably more around the 10 billion mark than the six. But also it was coming on a day when just global yields were higher, right? Oil up, natural gas up, some negative headlines on geopolitics between Iran and the US. So yeah. I think with that backdrop, it was difficult. I think no matter what the buyback number was, it was going to be difficult to rally meaningfully.
1: Mm. We have a Treasury auction today, 30-year, very long end. That's where a lot of the nervousness has been around the fiscal story. So on the back of what happened yesterday, the disappointment on that Treasury news, the president announcing money that we don't know where it's going to come from, and maybe the bond markets, if they took it seriously, could get nervous. I mean, does this mean, and it's ahead of CPI, are you a little nervous about this auction today?
4: I mean, it's going to be a great one to watch and see kind of where books sit and what sort of coverage we get. I mean, I think the UK 30-year earlier this week had incredible coverage. I think it was almost 20 times books.
1: What does that tell us?
4: That yields, that all their level of yields can be attractive for the right buyer.
1: Mm.
4: So people aren't sort of stepping away from these markets entirely, but they are being more thoughtful about what level they buy.
1: Not attractive enough, though, because these yields keep rising.
4: They keep rising, yes. But if you can buy now and your holding horizon is a couple of years, do you mind if you miss out on the last little bit of that move?
3: But the market is still functional, which is interesting.
4: Yeah.
3: And there's not this kind of breakdown, which would kind of take you to the buyback story of why you would need to maybe do that. In terms of, I hate to kind of echo Mark Cudmore, but I'm going to do this from our M Life team. He thinks that Europe's the bigger problem. We're all focusing on treasuries.
4: Mm.
3: But as you highlighted, big moves yesterday in Europe. Is this where the issue really lies in terms of the high yields and the impact they're going to have?
4: Yeah, so Europe doesn't have that nominal growth versus cost of debt number. It's not as flattering in Europe, particularly somewhere like France. Europe, though, the growth has surprised on the upside the last month or two, right? Looking at that August PMIs, right, services and manufacturing both accelerating, and a lot of that coming from new orders. So I think the inflation side in Europe, we know they're more exposed to oil and gas. We know that those prices are looking more stuck where they are, which kind of introduces the idea of more persistent inflation.
1: Mm.
4: But it does have a backstop of growth, at least, there is growth.
1: Yeah.
4: It's not US levels, but there's growth.
1: It's interesting that Mark writing about being more worried about Europe. Yesterday, we spoke to a guest from ING who was more worried about the US than Europe. I mean, there are lots of different views out there.
5: Yeah,
1: around where this pain really crystallizes.
5: 6% deficit in the US, $40 trillion, and yet you have that growth. Growth of a more moderate rate, of course, in Europe, and deficits slightly narrower. Does at least here in the UK, we're having that. At least here in the UK, most parties, including arguably Reform as well, acknowledge that there needs to be fiscal discipline. That's not necessarily the case in France. Does France become the problem child in 2027?
4: It's kind of the problem child right now, right? I mean, the way spreads have moved, it's and I say that as someone who has exposure there. I think there is some value there, but it comes with a lot of noise.
5: Where's your exposure, and what would lead you to unwind that?
4: We've been active far more on the kind of short end of these curves. I think that very long duration is just not attractive almost anywhere.
5: Mm.
4: So it's been more that 2 to 5 area of the curve. What I think is interesting is, does that sort of 5 to 10 year or that 7 to 10 year start to become more interesting as the ECB continues to tighten and we start thinking about a yield curve that is flattening?
5: Mm.
4: So maybe there is an argument that you look at extending duration in some of these markets into 2027.
5: Okay, I'm glad you brought the ECB into it because we haven't touched on it. Of course, it's rate decision today from the European Central Bank. We'll get more analysis on that, of course, through the show. Lauren Van Billion, thank you very much indeed. It was great to get your insight. 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
3: What else do you need to know this Thursday morning? Let me walk you through it. JP Morgan CEO Jamie Dimon has met with UK Prime Minister Andy Burnham and his Chancellor John Healey in London. Sources say the Wall Street top banker visited Downing Street yesterday as the new government weighs imposing a windfall tax on bank profits. Burnham's predecessor, of course, Keir Starmer, resisted calls to increase the tax on the banks, but Burnham has so far declined to rule out that option. Healey, remember, will deliver the first budget on October the 28th. We're planning some great coverage around that. Porsche says it will generate around 1 billion euros from selling its stake in the joint venture that owns Bugatti. Porsche, majority owned, of course, by Volkswagen, has raised its full-year net cash flow margin forecast as a result of the deal. It's part of a broader push to streamline the Volkswagen portfolio in the face of waning sales in China. And Apple has unveiled the company's first foldable smartphone, betting that the new category, is it really a new category, can energize growth for its biggest selling products. New CEO John Ternus says the device, called the iPhone Duo, will improve on rivals' foldable models. The device will sit at the top of Apple's iPhone lineup with a cost that starts at just below $2,000 and reaching beyond $3,000 for the top model. The folding phone wasn't the story for me yesterday, though. The folding phone kind of came second to the fact that they're raising prices quite aggressively.
5: Yeah.
3: Once again, now they've done this already and they continue to raise prices, and this is the inflationary impact of AI. There's not much AI in this story either, but the inflationary impact of AI is coming through because they have to raise prices because components are getting more expensive.
5: So that's where your focus was, on the macro, probably rightly so for a show like this. I was focused on the watch, which can now record your conversations through the day.
3: Great.
5: I don't know how you feel about that.
1: Does it light up? Like, the glasses are supposed to have a little light on them to tell everybody around you that they're being recorded.
5: Yes.
1: Yes.
5: But this, you can scroll back and listen back to conversations you've had through the day.
3: In case you forget something. Actually, that could be useful for me, to be
1: that
3: honest.
1: That could be very useful.
3: I forget a lot of things.
1: That could be very useful for me during this show. I was interested in the fact that, this is another example of not being first to something, but raising the question of whether they'll do it pretty well. I mean, people are saying that about Apple and AI, and John Ternus was trying to set these new products in the AI context, which I thought was also interesting.
5: It's the crease in the middle.
1: Which you can't see, according to our
5: team. On some of the Huawei's, you can really see the crease in the middle. This one apparently doesn't have that.
3: Will it crease there? If I have it for a year, will it crease in a year's time? How long do these things
5: last?
3: Maybe that's
5: a test. Coming up, markets pricing in a hike from Apple iPhones to the ECB. Later today, we'll discuss the current economic outlook with Allianz CIO and Chief Economist Ludovic Soubran. That conversation coming up next. 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

0: Morning, what's going on? 7:30 in London. Let's take a look at what we're seeing in terms of the futures picture. This is what we are watching. You are looking at an equity market that doesn't look like it's got a lot of kind of gas to it this morning, though at least you could argue positive when it comes to stocks, to the Stocks 50 futures. There's quite a lot of events coming up. So you've got PPI out today, you've got CPI out today, and of course we'll get to the ECB in just a moment. So there's a few things that are worth paying attention to this morning.
1: Absolutely, and bond markets will certainly be watching that ECB meeting. Also reflecting on what we've heard from President Trump overnight, bond markets listening, maybe not taking it all that seriously, the money that he plans to give away if he wins both houses in Washington. So we'll watch US politics, we're watching the ECB, all of that very influential perhaps on these bond markets. But we did see bond yields actually spike considerably yesterday on those higher gas prices.
2: Yes, a modest reversal of that sell-off that we're seeing today. To your point, the ECB, of course, set to hike interest rates for a second time since the Iran war, sent energy prices soaring, leaving inflation locked well above that 2% target, with a quarter point deposit rate rise all but certain. Investors will be watching closely for hints on the rate path ahead. Let's bring in Bloomberg's chief Europe correspondent, Oliver Crook, who is in Berlin, where the ECB is meeting today. We know they're going to hike, essentially, Ollie. What else are kind of ECB watchers going to be focused on today?
3: As you say, Tom, the hike is basically guaranteed here. If you look at the market pricing, there's a 102% chance of a 25 basis point hike, which would bring the rate up to about 2.5%. And of course, we'll be watching very closely the forward guidance in terms of whether there will be another hike. Will it be in December? Will it be in February? And all of the different inputs that are going into the ECB's thinking, we'll be watching very closely that press conference with Christine Lagarde a little bit later today. But thinking about the situation now, you know, this hike was basically a foregone conclusion because of what we saw in terms of the inflation picture in the month of August. It reached 3.3%. If you break that down and look at kind of what has really been driving the inflation, the main protagonist since the very beginning here has been energy prices. And when you see, you know, oil going back over $100 a barrel, you see the price of gas in Europe, the highest that it's been since January of 2023, you really see that energy story sort of really taking, accelerating into the winter time. And of course, as it gets colder, those gas reserve levels are very, very low in Europe by historic standards. That is going to be the main driver here. That being said, you think about the difference between the hike today versus the hike two meetings ago, there was really only one protagonist in that decision, and that was the energy market. Here you have another protagonist, and that is the bond market. You have those yields climbing up across Europe, across the world. You have those credit conditions really restricting across the Eurozone. That is going to be a concern for the European Central Bank, that's sort of countervailing some of the inflation pressures that we're seeing in terms of what the calculus is for the ECB. So thinking about the future in terms of what comes next for the ECB, we're going to be watching very carefully, obviously, those forecasts, what the ECB is going to do. But we should say that that 25 basis point hike, that takes us to 2.5%. That is really seen at the top end of the neutral rate for the ECB. So after that, the bar is going to be very high because it really starts to push you into restrictive territory when you start raising in potentially December or February. So again, we'll be watching the balance of risk when we hear from the Governing Council a little bit later today.
0: Ollie, is this an ECB meeting or is it a book tour?
3: Yeah, well, that's a big question, Guy. I think that Christine Lagarde is going to get a lot of questions, as we should say. She's been getting a lot of questions over the last 4 months in terms of what her intentions are about whether she's going to stay for the full term as president of the ECB. Her term expires in October. The sort of feeling is that she will probably leave early next year. The fact that she's putting out this autobiography, again, likely in the beginning of next year, sort of conspicuous that she may step back from the ECB, may take some kind of role in the political picture over in France ahead of the election, but also giving a free hand to Emmanuel and Macron to have some influence on who is appointed to the ECB as president after her. In terms of the front runners, we know right now it's the Spanish, Dacos, who has been put forward by his government and endorsed. Klaus Knot by the Dutch as well, also been put forward officially. There is a question about whether Friedrich Merz, the Chancellor of Germany, will put forward the Bundestag president, Mr. Nagel. So these are all sort of the names that are swirling. But if we think about the sort of path forward for the ECB, if you get the next rate hike potentially in February, that could be theoretically presided over by a new ECB president, and that is going to be when things are a lot more delicate in terms of the ECB raising rates and not wanting to sort of stoke that stagflationary dynamic of that higher inflation, but then that growth being reduced by those tighter and tighter credit conditions and higher yields.
1: Ollie, thanks very much. Bloomberg's Oliver Crook in Berlin on the trade of the ECB and Christine Lagarde and her future career plans. All of that in focus as we bring you full coverage of the ECB's rate decision throughout the day at Bloomberg. The decision coming at 1:15 p.m. UK time, and President Lagarde set to deliver her press conference at 1:45 p.m. UK time.
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0: Allianz. Ludovic, good morning. As we think about that expected hike from the ECB, where do you think the neutral rate is, and what do you think the deliberations will be? Will it be? Is it going to be the focus on second order effects? Are you seeing any signs of that? And where are they landing on neutral?
1: The first answer is no. Good morning, first. We don't see any second round effects at all. I mean, look at the situation in France, for example, where we were borderline recession in the first half of the year. Germany is slightly recovering, but it's very fragile. So I don't see any second round effects. Core is actually down a bit. On the second question, why do I see the neutral rate? It's a good question. I do believe if the ECB hikes again before the end of the year, they will have to cut twice in the first half of 2027. So I do believe you don't change the neutral rate. It's somewhere around, you know, I don't think they can be much above 2.5, 2.25. So I do think that it's too up for too down because the financial conditions, as Oliver explained, are tightening. And right now it's an energy price doom loop. So I don't think this has changed. In the US, it's very different, but we don't have so much growth pickup. The real rate is not picking up as much. So I would be very careful that we get into the trichet danger territory towards the beginning of next year.
0: And that's where we would be if they didn't cut twice in 2027, if they hike twice this year. Just is that because the yields, higher yields, are doing part of the job for them? Is it partly because the higher energy cost is squeezing consumers? Just explain that view for us.
1: I think it's mostly an energy story. So that's why there is a bit this mini tightening and loosening cycle. You just mentioned that, you know, they cut twice, you hike twice, and they're going to cut twice, which is something that is a bit new when you have this sequence of very severe supply shocks. But I think that's the new normal for monetary policy. I do think the bond market is doing part of the job, especially on, you see that in real estate, you see that also in the loans at which company gets borrowing terms, you know, which are not very good. So this is clearly also calming down a bit some of the investment that we see in the economy, which is also something that they should be watching. So somehow I do believe that right now they just need to do preventive hikes because of the gas price, which is particularly high. And we see the situation in Hormuz is not getting better, and the global energy market either. And everybody's concerned about China going back to replenish their reserves on anything energy. So I think they have to do these preventive type of cycles because of 22, which is a PTSD for the bond market. But this is giving this impression of stop and go, which I think is very hard to swallow for the real economy, if you ask me.
2: So it's a mistake. Like two hikes, two cuts, that's a mistake, right?
1: It's not a mistake. No, it's not. I don't think it's a mistake at this point, or at least we don't see the signs of the mistakes. But I do believe this is something that is going to be an overhang for growth and carryover growth into 2027, for sure. I'm pretty sure this is going to be costing some of the necessary growth that Europe will need into 2027. Yes.
2: What effect of the two will the two hikes have? This is the bit that I don't understand. Like classical economics, you look through a supply side shock. You can't control it. You're a central bank. You can control aggregate demand in your own economy, but you can't control it outside. So why are you hiking? Why has the ECB hiked twice when it doesn't have the growth, the demand to justify it?
1: Well, it is really because you have everywhere in the world, but especially in Europe, you have this situation where governments are piling up all of the liabilities and the private sector has record high savings and companies are booking record profits. So the main concern that everybody has is that if they don't hike, there is still aggregate demand that is going to contribute to fueling this second wave of inflation, which is not supply-side-driven inflation, but this is monetary inflation. And yes, in Europe, we have a very strong bias against any form of monetary inflation, which is the main difference with the US, where you actually like a bit of monetary inflation even to give the nominal signal for your CapEx investment. The problem we have in this continent is that we don't want this nominal price signal for investment. And this is what it is costing growth, you know, two, three quarters down the road. So right now it is really preventive, as if, you know, people, because of their savings, would continue to consume in spite, would continue to take some form of loans in spite of the borrowing conditions that are tightening. And that's basically this preventive hike. Is it a mistake? No, but it's clearly very doctrinal.
3: So, Ludovic, just to linger on this for a moment, so you think this is preventative because it's aimed at getting ahead of second round effects, which are not visible yet, but are coming, or would come?
1: That would come is the right auxiliary.
3: Okay.
1: Yeah, because I think the second round effect on the job market, we don't see it, to be honest, it's on the wages. So it is really the second round effect, as it demand still holds on because of, let's say, the fact that people have savings.
3: Yeah. Okay. What does that do to investment then in Europe? What does that do to the AI build out and CapEx and the things that are booming elsewhere?
1: This is, I think, the biggest cost. That's why I think it's going to cost us, because you need so much, you know, investment into the new economy, let's put it this way. And for that, it's true that cheaper borrowing costs are a definite competitive advantage. Cheaper energy costs also, cheaper labor costs also, but somehow, you know, cheaper, I would say, borrowing costs are a defining factor. I think in the US, you still have enough wealth effects almost, and also aggregate demand. You also have a very profligate fiscal, even more profligate if President Trump does do the 5,000 euro check per American, but let's put that aside. I think there you can swallow the higher borrowing costs. In my region of the world, I think that would be a drag. And so our expectation is that this will actually have a negative effect on CapEx by almost 1 to 2 percentage points. So it will erode the potential for investment for Europe into 2027 because we go to 3%. So that's why we need to stay at 3% very short time. It needs to be a transition. Otherwise, this effect will be visible. Yeah. That's why I expect the two cuts, because you need to go back closer to the neutral rate at 2.5. Otherwise, I think a lot of people would just not go for what they think is the right investment today for AI production and adoption. That's for sure.
2: So the eye gets hurt. Can I just come back to why you think the ECB is hiking? You think the ECB is hiking because of the huge savings rate that exists in Europe. It's not because... Can you explain a bit more the effect of higher energy costs on that savings rate and why that savings rate is important in terms of why you need to have delivered these two hikes?
1: I think it's mostly an inflation story. But if I look at the broader picture, still look at what's happening on the exchange rate, of course. But I think for me right now, the main reason is they continue to see that there are reservoirs of demand that are particularly replenished today, which are in particular the savings from the household, 20% savings rate in Germany, 18% savings rate in France, and also corporates that are doing quite well. And so for them, it's this idea that in spite of the energy shock, they don't see growth, you know, if you will, yielding to the pressure. And so this idea that even with high energy and food costs, people will continue to accelerate prices. And then you see the inflation from a very secluded area of the world, which is energy and food, basically, going into services because of CapEx and AI and into other sectors. And that's the thing that they want to break, because then they know that it is self-reinforcing. I still believe it's very cautious an attitude, because right now, that's not what we see. We actually see people increasing their precautionary savings because of the concern over the outlook, over social protection reform. So we don't see this effect of savings magically going into the equation, into consumption and boosting demand artificially. So that's why I say that's what I think they think, but that's not what I think would happen. Yeah.
2: So the behavioral economics out of Michigan, etc., their kind of theories on behavioral economics probably holding at this point. Ludovic, great to see you. Thank you very much indeed. Ludovic Subrat, Allianz's CIO and chief economist. Let's talk a little bit about what's happening over in the United States. We were just mentioning it. The Trump administration says energy flows are increasing through the Strait of Hormuz.
4: We're at the highest since the start of the conflict, just under 11 million barrels a day, 7-day average of oil and oil products going out of the strait on ship, on water, and then another 3 to 5 million barrels a day from the bypass pipelines. So we continue to grow the oil and oil products coming out of the Gulf. The American Navy is doing a phenomenal job there. So a lot of good progress there.
2: That was the U.S. Energy Secretary, of course, Chris Wright, speaking to Bloomberg. We're going to have more on that oil and energy story a little later in the program. Stay tuned for that. This is Bloomberg.

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1: Welcome back. Happy Thursday. We are about 13 minutes away from the opening trade this Thursday. European futures pointing to modest gains, 0.3% after pretty significant losses yesterday, closing low by 1.4% today. A little bit more optimism. Bonds a little bit more better behaved with yields slightly down. Oil holding just around $100 a barrel. That is the picture right now as we build up to the open. Pointing higher by 0.3%, Anna.
2: Let's turn now to the markets in 3 minutes on the opening trade with Markets Live executive editor here at Bloomberg, Mark Cudmore. Good morning to you, Mark. From London. Let me ask you what we've been hearing from Texas overnight, and that is from President Trump, and the impact it is having and you think should be having on Treasury markets. The president saying he'll give out $5,000 to every American adult citizen if he takes both houses in the midterms. How do you think Treasury markets should be thinking about that commitment?
3: Well, it's a handout of about $1.2 trillion into a US economy where growth is absolutely fine and is arguably running hot already. We've already seen pro-cyclical fiscal policies. The only concern in the US is that they don't have kind of the understanding of fiscal tightening. So adding another $1.2 trillion debt to the burden does not really seem to be addressing the right issue. Markets have completely ignored it because they just kind of go, this is such a bonkers idea that of course it's not going to happen. It's been given almost zero credibility. It was quite notable when it was said. The kind of headline flashed, and both internally and with my chats with external PMs and traders, everyone's like, is this correct? Is this real? This can't be serious. And then kind of like laughing and then kind of going, well, if he is serious, this is problematic, but nah, it'll never really happen. But yes, if they persist in this, it's very bad for treasuries. It's not likely, it just is not sensible policy at all. It does, though, still put an extra burden on treasuries because it does kind of point to the fact that this administration is not serious about getting the deficit in order. And it is the fiscal deficit that is long term putting the pressure on treasuries and will keep seeing yields go much higher over the next year.
4: PPI, then CPI. We're going to get to 5% in the next 24 hours, Mark.
3: I don't know. I actually thought that my kind of baseline assumption before this Trumpo new promise post midterms was that we saw the blowout move in yields yesterday in the short term. Given all the panic around there, if inflation just about came in line, we'd be okay. There's enough people out there who think the Fed really don't want to hike rates next week if they have any excuse, and they'll try to interpret anything as disinflationary. So I think that I kind of thought that we might see the spike high in yields yesterday. Trump's promise does change that, but I guess we actually go into the PPI and CPI fairly priced. I think there's going to be a genuine reaction either way if there is a surprise in either direction.
1: Why is Europe more of a problem when it comes to debt and bonds than the US?
3: France has seen a much greater surge in long-end yields over the last kind of 5-6 weeks, and it's been about a steepening. It's been about an added term premium because the French election coming up. They've got a new budget to work out. They've got 117% debt to GDP rising rapidly, and it looks like the political parties that are come in are going to increase fiscal spending much further. So France might be where the real problem should be focusing of debt strain.
1: Okay, we keep that eye on France then. Bloomberg Markets Live Executive Editor Mark Cudmore. Mark, thank you. Remember, you can get up-to-date analysis and insight, of course, from Mark and the rest of the team. Just go to MLive Go on your terminal. Let's get your stocks to watch and bring in Olivia Liville, standing by for us this Thursday. Olivia, what are you watching?
5: Good morning, Tom. There's actually a ton going on. We've had a whole host of analyst notes out overnight on a range of sectors. But just quickly to pick up on Mark's point about how France is a potential risky area in terms of the steepening that we've seen on the yield curve, the CAC is actually on the verge of erasing its year-to-date gains. So that's another thing to keep your eye on. Right now, though, we're looking at Porsche. It has sold its stake in Bugatti for 1 billion euros. And as a result of that sale, it has raised its margin guidance for the year. Stock is currently higher in pre-market trading. That's as the sale is considered key to one of Porsche's strategies, which is streamlining operations and leaning out its product line. Over in the luxury space, the bad news continues for LVMH. It has lost a trademark case against a Chinese tea maker that sparked widespread patriotic backlash in China. Reports now emerging that as a result of that backlash, sales of LVMH products in China were down 30% in July and 20 to 25% in August. That comes obviously as luxury is already struggling to entice Chinese consumers. So that's one to watch today. Over in the pharma space, so many analyst notes, so much going on. We've seen obviously a lot of volatility in Novartis. There's a chunky HSBC note out right now where they've upgraded Novartis. We're seeing Abivax higher in pre-market after being upgraded at Goldman Sachs. Novo is down in pre-market after the head of the U.S. Medicaid, Dr. Oz, said that governors are increasingly concerned about the cost of adding GLP-1s to Medicaid. Meanwhile, Bayer has received approval by the FDA for one of its lung cancer drugs. And the FDA has said it will accelerate a review of one of Roche's drugs. So a ton going on in pharma as well.
2: Olivia, thanks very much. Olivia Levieux. And I'll pick up on what Olivia said just to underscore it because I thought it was interesting. Yeah, the CAC 40 then year to date up by 0.09%. So could we see that year to date gain go negative?
4: Go a little bit further. And the reason why it's down year to date so far is largely because of the huge losses that the luxury sector has delivered so far this year. She was talking about what's happening with LVMH, but you look at Kering, you've got all these names in the French market. Yeah. That is where the damage has been done. There's a car story in there as well, but in aggregate, it's the luxury sector that's done.
1: The LVMH story is fascinating. Never underestimate the power of the Chinese consumer when they get a bee under the bonnet and get angry about something. And we've seen this play out a number of times with different brands. And if you get on the wrong side of the Chinese consumer, then you end up suffering. And that seems to be happening for LVMH at the moment. Broadly, European futures pointing to a slightly brighter picture. Heavy losses yesterday for European stocks, ending down by 1.4%.
4: Big day for the bond market yesterday as well. Yeah. Feels like we're going into the ECB slightly calmer.
2: Right, yes, because yesterday didn't quite feel as calm as the ECB would have wanted it to, I suppose. So maybe that's a good thing that things are a little calmer on bond markets this morning. To Tom's point then, this is what the European futures picture looks like. Modest gains expected. We'll be back with that market open. This is Bloomberg.

0: OK, here we go. Thursday session about to begin. What was the kind of the legacy of yesterday? How important is it going to be? Actually, I don't think that important. Certainly coming out of the S&P yesterday, this is where we went out in Europe. We finished a tiny bit higher. Maybe there's a little bit of upside, therefore, for Europe to price in, but not a great deal. Meta had a good day yesterday. Nvidia didn't have a good day yesterday. You got Oracle a little bit later on. Pay attention to that. That's going to be interesting for the tech trade. But I'm not sure there's that much read across, Tom, in terms of the European futures picture.
1: We're looking to repair some, but certainly not all of the losses of yesterday. The European futures currently pointing higher by 0.2%. We'll be listening out, of course, for anything Christine Lagarde has to say about the future path ahead for the ECB as well. And then producer prices out of the US. FTSE 100 futures currently flat, pointing lower by just 4 points. DAX futures 25,606, looking to add 44 points, up just 0.2% for German futures.
2: Let's talk about some of the individual stocks in focus then, shall we, Tom? And we'll start with the auto sector. Porsche, very much in focus. They've said they will generate about €1 billion worth of revenue from selling their stake in a venture that owns the Bugatti supercar brand. Porsche, of course, majority owned by Volkswagen, but we will keep an eye on all things related to that. LVMH in the luxury space in focus. Yesterday, this was a sector under pressure after some negative commentary from HSBC. Now, the extent of the backlash that we've seen from Chinese consumers around a legal fight between LVMH and a local tea maker, well, that's become clear, and it seems that it has taken a bit of a hit to July and August sales as a result of this this spat over in China. And AB Foods certainly in focus. This one is weaker on in pre-market after the owner of Primark, of course, reduced its profit guidance for both the sugar and the grocery divisions. Guy.
0: Tough day for the Westerns. OK, here we go. Time to take a look at the opening numbers, give you an idea of what this opening trade looks like. We're expecting a little bit of downside for the FTSE. There it is. We're getting that. Not much to the downside. Keep an eye on what happens with the oil price and what's happening with copper. That's an important trade for the UK right now. But the bond market and what we're seeing in the bond market is also important there as well. The OMX is slightly softer this morning. You've got the CAC, the FTSE MIB and the DAX unopened at this point. And it's going to be interesting to see kind of whether or not we wait to see what happens with some of the data a little bit later on, whether or not we wait for some of the numbers like Oracle to be delivered a little bit later on. Are we going to see a quieter session today? You've got the ECB on deck as well. Italian markets up, though, by 0.3%. We'll wait for the Germans to catch up. They'll be here in a minute. Tom, what are you seeing in terms of the sector?
1: On a sector breakdown, telcos at the top of the list right now. Yesterday, it was energy was the only sector in positive territory. Today, telcos at the top of the list up 0.5%. Utilities up there as well, 0.4%. Banks also gaining around 0.4%. That is the picture broadly in terms of the upside. Tech is amongst the biggest losers as a sector. There had been some softness from some of the Apple supply names over in Asia. So tech had been flagged as a potential weak point in Europe today. That is playing out, at least for now. Tech as a sector is down 0.5%. I'm looking at ASML. That stock is down around 0.5% as well. Just 0.5% move lower for that tech equipment maker. So that's the picture in terms of the losses. Tech coming through, losses of 0.5%. On the upside, telcos are gaining a similar amount, up 0.6% right now.
2: Let's talk about where we are on these markets then in a bit more detail. Sebastian Redler joins us, head of European equity strategy at Bank of America Global Research. Sebastian, very nice to speak to you this morning. Thanks for coming in. We've asked this of a lot of our guests and we get surprising variety of answers. And I think in a week where we saw certainly yesterday bond yields going higher, it's certainly useful to think about. As yields go higher, you know, the discount rate increases on future profits for stocks. So what does that do to stocks and your expectations for stocks?
3: Well, the first question, of course, is will rates go higher from here? They've gone up already a lot. If anything, it has been very surprising how resilient the market at the index level has been. At the sector level, you absolutely see the impact. Cyclicals outperforming defenses, value stocks outperforming growth stocks, banks being on top of the world, staples being in the bottom. So it has had a huge impact at the sector level. At the market level, we've seen a lot of resilience. Why? Because we're seeing a fantastic earnings boom. And as I go around the world discussing with investors, the feedback that I'm getting is, people say, I have to be positive because the earnings are so strong. I don't quite understand why the earnings are so strong, but that protects the market. So that has really shielded the market, even though at the sector level you've seen the impact. And now the key question, there are effectively two key questions for investors right now. What do I do with the AI trade and how do I position on rates? There's a consensus view rates will go higher. And we as a house, we're a little bit contrarian. And we say there is a lot of hikes now priced in. Maybe it's time to start positioning for a fade in bond yields from here.
2: Okay, there's a lot of we'll certainly get to the AI story and your expectations there, but sticking with the rates narrative then, so are you leaning into, are you not leaning into higher rates sort of equity portfolio then? You're leaning into something different.
3: Exactly, because you've priced a lot of, you've got basically bond yields at the global level, at the highest level in 40 years. You're already pricing four Fed rate hikes at a time at which there's a lot of inflation narrative. But if you look at the core CPI, three-month momentum is at 1.6, is at a five-year low. Plus, you've got a labor market that's still very fragile. And you also have the midterm elections coming up. That's an important point from our rate strategists. They say you've got a very narrow window. You have to hike in September. If you don't do that, the next meeting is 6 days before the midterms. You're not going to start hiking there. So effectively, the market is already saying three hikes is a done deal. And we're saying this is still an uncertain path. So maybe rates markets are already over-discounting how much is going to come by way of hikes.
0: Mm. Why are investors struggling to understand why earnings are so strong?
3: Because normally the earnings cycle is the macro cycle. They move together, yep. Margins basically move. They're a very cyclical concept. Right now you've got a robust but not stellar macro environment because on the one hand you've got the AI boom and a very strong US consumer. On the other hand, you're digesting all the hits that you've taken from the Iran war, and so you've got an okay-ish trend-like macro environment. Normally you should get earnings upgrades of 2 to 3%, but you're getting 11 to 12%, strongest earnings upgrades in the US that you've seen in 40 years. And people are saying my normal models just don't explain that.
0: Haven't I got nominal growth of like 9% in the States right now?
3: But normally it is real growth that basically drives. Yes, if you look, for instance, if you map earnings upgrades versus PMIs, it's a super strong relationship.
0: And you have so why is it breaking down?
3: And I think that's basically the key takeaway. That's why I was nudging Anna a little bit towards the AI narrative. Almost any puzzle that you encounter in markets today ultimately has AI as the answer at the end. So if you look back over history, we really, over the last 200 years, only had four or five episodes where we had such a strong capex cycle, an investment boom. You have to go back to the dot-com era and then to the radio boom of the 1920s and the railroad boom of the 1840s. And they have a very clear, well-understood playbook. And one of them is you get a new technology. You invest a lot of money, you get economic strength, but then you also get earnings strength. You get a sugar high in margins because of the mismatch, timing mismatch between revenue recognition, which comes first, cost recognition comes later. Now, if you map the overshoot in earnings that you're seeing at the moment against the spike in hyperscaler capex, you've got a very good explanation. So effectively, you've got the typical, but we simply haven't seen that over the last 20, 25 years, so investors are not used to this. This is what you get at the start of an investment boom, a sugar high in margins. That's unexplained by your typical macro.
1: Are we still in the start of that investment boom?
3: We basically have seen the start, and now the key question, and I think it's the number one question for investors, how sustainable is it? And every client conversation that I have is, what is the typical playbook? What are the signposts to watch out for? Because it's a very high-stakes game. Right now, you have to be in that trade, but a lot of people know that every single one of these investment booms in the past have ended in a crash, and people are nervous, and they say, I count on myself. I have to be able to switch very quickly in case it starts to turn down, but I'm slightly nervous that I might get the timing wrong.
1: So you have to react in the moment, or you can put in positions now. I mean, what is your advice? Do you start to hedge that now?
3: I would say hedge now, but it's very different being on the sell side than on the buy side. So I had a meeting with a Danish pension fund 2 weeks ago, and they said, I find your worries and your skepticism about the AI sustainability intellectually compelling. The problem is if I put that into my portfolio, I have to be positioned in defensive low-vol stocks, and then I will get fired very quickly. So I can't do that. And there are different pressures in the buy side. And so a lot of clients are saying, we are ready to make the change, but for as long as it's not coming, we basically have to keep riding the beast.
2: Is finding ways to hedge also made harder by a lot of correlation? Is everything all one trade if AI is the answer to every question?
3: On the one hand, everything right now is one trade because even if you look at there are basically two big questions. What about rates? What about AI? And arguably, rates is a function of AI. Mm. Why are we getting effectively this? Normally, we talk about the government crowding out the private sector. Now, arguably, it's the private sector crowding out government. So everything ultimately is connected to this one factor, which is dominating markets in a way that I have not seen over my 20-year career. And so therefore, everything is highly correlated. But my derivative sales people tell me there are interesting trades because the volatility, implied volatility on these defensive trades like staples, for instance, is so high at the moment. So what you can do is interesting options. And I'm not an expert, so I just take their word for it. But effectively, buy puts on the market, sell puts on staples. Because of the differential in implied volatility, you have some interesting hedging strategies there in the option space.
0: Do you think the buy side is capable of making a switch fast enough to not cause some damage?
3: Well, there are two pieces.
0: You've got a lot of clients here,
3: yeah,
0: so.
3: Exactly. There are two pieces of evidence I would highlight. There's a great book that was published this year by Liaquat Ahmed, who is the guy who wrote Laws of Finance, which was a fantastic book about the Great Depression. He wrote, he published this year, 1873, the first Great Depression. That's the bust that came after the railroad boom. Yep. There's a delicious paragraph in there. It said, when 1873 rolled around, everybody knew the boom was unsustainable, and everybody counted on their ability to get out of the market just in time. But when the Vienna Bourse, or in Vienna it came down first, turned in May, the reversal was so sudden and so brutal that a lot of people who had been riding high financially got utterly ruined. And we saw, then you say, okay, that's 150 years ago, what does it matter? Look what happened in July. The tech reversal that you got was so sudden that there was this fund, of course, called situational awareness. Yes. Zero situational awareness basically got completely wiped. So what it teaches us, 1873 and July, is if things are so stretched, then the reversal potential is so high, it's very hard to get out in time. So I would say start a position for in some of these beaten up stocks that would benefit if this boom turns out not to be sustainable.
1: You're negative on Europe. Isn't there a case to be made that Europe would suffer comparatively less in that scenario?
3: Absolutely. I think that's a very strong, it has benefited less, and therefore on that particular point is a safe haven. But it is also a rates play. It requires rates to continue going up. Europe is a value trade. Normally it only works if rates rise. So if I, as Anna asked me earlier, if I was in the rates can go up further, then I would say Europe looks very attractive. If you think rates are going higher and AI potentially might deliver disappointment, Europe looks attractive. But as I said, we think rates will come down, and typically in that environment, Europe does not perform so well.
2: We started the program talking about, well, one of the things we talked about was developments in the Middle East, a little quieter overnight perhaps. But the Wall Street Journal had a story that certain senior Republicans are thinking about the possibility that the conflict lasts for the whole term.
3: Yeah.
2: What difference to market thinking does that make? Because it links into what does it matter what bonds do and stocks?
3: So it feeds into the two main questions, into rates question, but also into the kind of where do you hide. And the one thing that I would highlight, which really flabbergasts me, I have to say, is we're looking at this environment where we're investing enormous amounts of money into a new industry that we don't quite know yet what the profitability and the sustainability is going to be. We have a U.S. labor market recovery where you effectively have 0% jobs growth, and you've just lost 10% of your global oil supplies and have not yet gotten back and potentially won't get them back. And then you say, as an investor, surely I will demand some risk premium, because this is all very risky. Right now in the equity market, the equity risk premium at a 25-year low. In the credit market, the high yield credit spread at a 20-year low. So the relevance, again, for me, it reinforces the idea that it is prudent to have some defensive assets in your portfolio, because right now you're facing a very risky situation without getting any risk compensation, and that just doesn't feel quite right.
0: The argument against all of this, and I heard this a lot in Paris yesterday, there's still lots of liquidity out there.
3: Yeah.
0: And basically, we live in markets that are driven by liquidity.
3: Yeah.
0: Is there any argument that says that liquidity will be provided were there to be a problem, and that will once again kick the can further down the road? How do you think about that when you think about constructing your portfolio?
3: So the problem that I always have with the argument of liquidity is such a fuzzy concept. Whenever somebody talks to me about liquidity, I'm always tempted to ask, what do you mean? What do you look at? M2? Do you look at? And so if we disaggregate, what could it really mean? If we say liquidity is a lot of investor firepower that is still sitting on the sidelines, our global fund manager service suggests that cash levels in investors' portfolios are effectively at an all-time low, so there's no liquidity there. Then it could mean high corporate savings of the corporate sector and of the consumer. Yep. So corporate cash levels are still very high. It's the aftermath of the pandemic. That means that potentially you get more ability to spend, more ability to hire, and I think that's a very real concept, and I think that adds to the case for economic resilience, and I think that really counts. But then if you talk about liquidity in the sense of, oh, policymakers are going to step in and they're going to basically provide support, I think that will definitely happen, but look historically when it has happened. In 2020, in 2008, it typically happens after the first 15% sell-off. It happens after risk premium have started to spike and scare policymakers, and clearly we are miles away from that at the moment.
0: In theory, QE is there to lift asset prices, and asset prices look pretty punchy right now. Sebastian Redler, thank you very much indeed. European Equity Strategy Head, Bank of America Global Research. Let's take a quick look at what we're seeing at the core of Europe this morning. This is the picture. A little negative, ASML's down. NVIDIA was down last night, so just bear that in mind. Some of the defense stocks are also on the red side of the ledger this morning, as is LVMH, which is a story definitely worth paying attention to. China's doing okay. Nestle's doing okay. There's a lot of big factors coming up. But let's turn our attention to what's happening in the auto sector. Olivia's here with more on that.
4: Good morning, Guy. We're opening up with Porsche. It's up about 1.7%. It opened up 2.5%. That's on the back of that Bugatti sale of 1 billion euros. Perhaps not actually outperforming as much as the pre-market move might have suggested it would, but as I mentioned, opened up about 2.5%. Moving on to Hemnet, it's getting hit quite substantially after pausing one of its buyback programs. It's down about 7.8% at the moment. Other stocks underperforming include your consumer names, those particularly exposed also to the UK market. We have AB Foods and Fevertree, both down following earnings. AB Foods in particular, as Anna mentioned earlier, disappointing forecasts across the board from sugar, groceries to Primark. That hitting AB Foods off more than 8.5% right now. Over in the defense space, we had a BNP Paribas note out overnight that saw the bank raise Leonardo. Stock is up 0.9%, but that is quite a significant outperformance versus the rest of the defense sector. Rank Group downgraded, and as you can see, it's off 2%. Then we have Fortum. This is actually one of the most interesting stocks to me right now. It was up more than 16% yesterday. It's up more than 25% over the last 5 days, and it's up nearly 4% again today. That comes after a power deal was announced with Google yesterday. Off the back of that power deal, we had some major banks, including Goldman and JP Morgan, upgrade the stock, and that's what's lifting it almost another 4% today.
1: Thank you very much indeed, Olivia, with some of the stocks on the move this Thursday. Coming up, another stock in focus, another company in focus. First Rand, one of Africa's largest banks, sees profits curbed by over a $1 billion UK car loan provision. A conversation with the CEO of that company, of that bank, coming up next. This is Bloomberg.

0: This is Bloomberg.
1: Thursday morning, 18 minutes into the equity market session that is a little higher. In terms of the stocks that are doing the heavy lifting on the upside, Novartis is coming back, but it's been battered recently. That stock having a better day. Santander, Schneider, DT, Deutsche Telekom, Iberdrola's having a better day. The banks are having a better day. Tech's not. SAP and ASML are the two big losers on the downside this morning, from a points perspective, at least.
2: So, banks the best performing sector then in Europe. Let's get to the wider global banking story. First round, one of Africa's largest banks saw profit fall for the first time in 6 years. This after a provision of more than $1 billion for UK clients' claims over missold car loans at its British motor finance unit. So there's clearly a UK angle here, but there's also the global rates story and an African growth story. Let's get to our Bloomberg chief Africa correspondent, Jennifer Sabasaja, who has the CEO of First Round Bank with her. Jen, good morning.
3: Yeah, good morning to you, Anna. I want to bring in Mary Vilakazi. She is the CEO of First Rand Bank joining us just after the earnings came out. Mary, thanks so much for being with us. Always great to have you. So let's just start here. Anna was pointing out a few of the lines that we have gotten since the earnings came out, including, of course, profit falling, but dividend beating estimates. What are some of the highlights for you from the performance for the year through June?
4: Thank you, Jen. It's a complex set of earnings that we are unpacking this year. So as you said, our earnings went declined by 5% because of the additional motor provision that we had to take into account. But pleasingly, our return on equity is like at 18.3%. And because of our strong capital position, we were able to basically pay a dividend that's in line with earnings without the provision to our shareholders. So I think if you are one of our shareholders, you'll be pretty pleased with that outcome. But I anchor back to the earnings growth that we guided the market last year, because that was, we didn't have an expectation of an additional provision at that point in time. And that earnings growth was expected to come from our South Africa and broader Africa franchises. And earnings growth on that, we expected it to be in the mid-teens. So against that basis, earnings are up 16% and the return on equity is 21.5%. So I'm pretty pleased with that outcome because, you know, we went into the year and we said we see growth opportunities for our franchises, right, across FNB, RMB and West Bank. And yeah, and the businesses did, right, well to lean into those. We've seen a more constructive a sort of macroeconomic conditions in the first first 9 months of our financial year. So obviously the, right, last quarter of the year, the Middle East disruption played a role. But yeah, so I think overall we've had a good year in a complex set of operating conditions.
3: Mary, considering you're saying it's complex, of course, the dominant focus for the company and the bank has been, of course, selling the Aldermore banking unit, a focus, of course, in the UK. What is the status of that and how do you get to some sort of progress on that front?
4: So that's underway at the moment, Jen. We made an announcement that we wanted to exit and we commenced on a process. And we've gotten interest actually from very credible players. We are hoping to receive non-binding offers by the end of September, and then there'll be a due diligence process that then follows. And hopefully by the end of this year, we'll be in a position to see if Aldermore can be in better hands going forward.
3: Do you see the current environment in the UK, and of course you mentioned the provision around the motor license or the loss around the motor licenses, has that affected the sale of the Aldermore unit? How are you seeing all of these factors playing into the progress?
4: It's a good question because, you know, we've always maintained that the Aldermore franchise, it's a good business. And if you look at their lending this year, they're up 13%, their deposit gathering activities. So all the things that that business set out to do to improve returns in particularly, I think they've executed well. The cost optimization program and so forth. So I think all those things are intact. Where the business performance has been and has come under pressure is really on the pricing on the deposit side. So the net interest margin has contracted meaningfully. Now, interestingly, that is one place where structurally First Rand is not really in a place to better help Aldermore. So in the hands of a potential buyer who's got a deposit franchise, you know, I think Aldermore becomes even a more valuable business. So the core performance of the Aldermore business, including the motor business, actually is really quite solid. I think the actual business is a separate story to the motor commission, which is a regulatory process actually. So yeah, so I think the prospects for Aldermore business going forward in the hands of the right owner, particularly that can provide it with further capital and access to a funding base, will actually really be a stellar business, I believe, going forward.
3: Mary, if we just turn to the region now, we of course mentioned First Rand is a dominant player in South Africa and in a lot of the sub-Saharan Africa. But of course, you have ambitions to grow in West Africa and in particular Nigeria and Ghana. Does this current environment enable some of that growth? How do you get there?
4: Yeah, so Jen, actually we're quite excited about the number of opportunities that are opening up on the continent. I think some of the supply shocks and the trade fracturing that we are seeing across the world are playing strongly into some of the African markets in which we operate. And for us, actually, where we are seeing our ability to, in the short term, in the medium term, to be able to pursue those opportunities are quite linked to countries that have gone through structural economic reform. So South Africa, Nigeria, Ghana, Zambia, you know, those are markets that we, you know, we think in the medium and long term will be strong players in our portfolio. So, yeah, we've always been on the lookout for how do we grow our footprint. And then, you know, I think, as I said, that I think the timing now, if you think about do you get, you know, is it an opportunity where you can get a bit bigger in Nigeria, play in other customer segments? We are certainly looking at all of that. And I guess we've always said we are looking in East Africa. And then also, we're also looking at other opportunities where we enter new markets and they might not always be a bank. You know, we are in broadly in financial services. So, yeah, so I think very focused on looking at how do we support our current customers? How do you expand our footprint? How do we play in profit pools that we haven't played in before, especially because we are constructive about the environment and the GDP growth outlook.
3: All right, we'll leave it there with you. Mary Vilakazi, First Rand Bank CEO, joining us in Johannesburg just after the earnings results. Thank you so much, Mary. I'll send it back to you in the studio.
0: Jen, thank you very much indeed. Jen Zambasaja with that interview, joining us out of Johannesburg. Coming up, we're going to talk to the CEO and founder of Replit as the agentic creation platform opens its first international office in London. Another win for London, arguably. We're going to get that conversation. We're checking in on stocks before we get there and to the break, with European stocks up 0.2%. And I'm looking at the sectors. It's utilities at the top of the list. Tech on the downside. And you've mentioned Guy, ASML, and some of the other tech names here in Europe.
1: It was interesting. NVIDIA was down late yesterday in the States. Meta had a better day, but NVIDIA certainly was quite a significant drag. So maybe that's just a kind of push. We'll push out of the US session into Europe.
0: We'll get another take on another part of the tech ecosystem then with that interview with the CEO of Replit. That's coming up. This is Bloomberg.

Happy Thursday. This is the opening trade. We're 30 minutes into today's session. We've got gains of 0.1% across the benchmark after the losses, heavy losses yesterday for European stocks. The outperformance is coming through for the CAC current over in France.

0: on, which is actually doing okay. So its numbers look okay as a result of that. And apparently it's weighing the IPO of that business. What you are certainly seeing at the moment, you've seen a lot of kind of conglomerates forming. And I was talking to a lot of private equity guys yesterday. They're talking about the ongoing process of unwinding those. And that looks like an interesting case in point. That stock up by 6%. Fortum's up on this energy deal that we've seen coming through with Google. You've also got an upgrade. I think you've got multiple upgrades, actually. JPM, GS, both out with upgrades on that stock. Leonardo in the defense space is also tacking higher on the back of an upgrade. We've got an outperform rating over a BNP Paribas. Downside, let's talk about where we're seeing the downside this morning. It's a reasonably balanced market. So Renk is down by 2.41% in the defense space. AB Foods is also down. Remember, this is quite a tightly held stock, but that stock is down by 8% this morning. It's guidance on sugar. It's guidance on what we're seeing in the food space that is interesting there. And talking of the food space, let's stick with the gin and tonics. Fevertree down by nearly 4% this morning. Again, a first half profit miss is the reason why we're seeing the damage being done in that consumer stock once again. Anna.
1: Let's get an update, Guy, on some of the other stories we are covering this morning. President Trump has floated a $5,000 dividend for American voters if his party wins the upcoming November midterm elections. Making the announcement during a speech at the GOP's midterm convention, President Trump offered no details, and the proposal is unlikely, it seems, to become law. Fellow Republicans have already rejected his previous call to pay dividends from tariff revenue, and Congress would need to approve the program with a price tag well over $1 trillion. Brent is holding above $100 a barrel as the U.S.-Iran conflict shows little sign of de-escalation. Iran says it is prepared for a more intense war and will escalate counterstrikes if the U.S. continues attacking its territory and its infrastructure. Meanwhile, Washington continues its naval blockade and strikes on Iranian oil tankers. And TSMC has reported an over 53% increase in monthly sales due to overwhelming demand from the global AI infrastructure build-out. The go-to chipmaker for NVIDIA and for Apple said recently that it can't catch up with demand, even as it builds new factories at an unprecedented pace, with plans to construct and furnish about 20 factories at home and overseas. Tom.
2: Okay, let's get a different take on a different part of the tech ecosystem. Apple unveiling the company's first foldable smartphone, betting that a new category can energize growth for its biggest selling lineup.
3: iPhone Duo brings an entirely new design while preserving everything you love and expect from iPhone. It gives you the largest display ever on an iPhone while still fitting easily in your pocket. It reflects extraordinarily complex engineering, yet feels effortless to use. And it makes new experiences possible.
2: Okay, let's bring in Matt Bloxham from Bloomberg Intelligence. We were seeing on stage then the new CEO of Apple, relatively new, making the pitch then for this foldable phone. The first one for Apple, but of course they've been around since, what, 2019, I think, from Samsung. Yeah. What are the analysts saying? What has the reception been to this?
4: Yeah, I think it's been pretty positive, actually. I mean, certainly my initial reaction was it looked better than I expected it to, and I think it's definitely going to stimulate a kind of fresh interest in the iPhone lineup. I mean, it's a huge part of the business, over 50% of revenue, so they need to kind of keep momentum going. This is the first kind of real significant form factor change we've seen since it was launched almost 20 years ago. As you said, you know, the Samsung rival phone, the Fold, is on its eighth generation. So, you know, they've been slow to get into this market, but I think they could really stimulate fresh interest in foldables.
0: It was interesting. There was a kind of an absence, you could argue, of the AI story in this, which I thought was fascinating. Let's talk. Let's just get another take on the AI story. Oracle is out with numbers. The poster child, you could argue, for using debt to build the AI trade. How much is it going to inform us a little bit later on about how that narrative is progressing?
4: Yeah, I mean, there are a lot of questions that Oracle is going to be asked. I think, obviously, you know, it was kind of the poster child, and we saw a big run-up in the shares as they made this pivot into AI. But actually, it's given all that back up. And I think the big question is that it's massively debt-funded, and there's even kind of question marks about an equity raise to kind of help support that. So there's questions about how are they going to fund this massive data center expansion, and can they actually do it given the massive pushback we're now starting to see, particularly in the US, about some of these kind of enormous data center projects. And then there's questions about rivalry and whether actually they're going to get the supply deals or whether it's going to rival such as Amazon Web Services. So yeah, lots of questions for Oracle to answer today.
2: Matt, thank you very much indeed. Matt Bloxham, Bloomberg Intelligence, of course, with a preview of what to expect then from Oracle. Let's stay on the tech space, because vibe coding and

0: And company Replit, which helps users build websites and apps using AI agents, has opened its first international office here in London, choosing the capital as the base for its European operations. The move is led by co-founder and chief executive Amjad Masad, a former Facebook engineer who founded the platform to open up software development to non-programmers. Amjad joins us now. And notably, before the release, quite a few years before the release of ChatGPT towards the end of 2022. So you've been at this for a while. Why open your first headquarters or your first offices outside of the US in London? What is it about London that brings you here?
1: You know, there's so much to talk about, but I'll start with perhaps something of a sentimental value, which is, you know, Britain is kind of the birthplace of computing. Alan Turing, Bletchley Park, you know, what happened here. And at Replit, you know, we're inventing the next wave of computing. So we try, you know, we like to pay homage to you know, the people who invented the computer and programming. And the other thing is there's a huge talent base in London, especially where we are at King's Cross. You know, there's a lot of AI company. From day one, we opened the office. My team had already hired 20 people. I went to talk to the people we hired. I was like, how did your commute change? It's like, I just went from one building to another. That's huge. This talent density that's happening is fantastic. And finally, I will say, you know, the government here has been incredibly supportive. Mayor Khan came to our opening. The Prime Minister's office has been very supportive of us. You know, everyone has been super welcoming, so we're excited.
0: So the investment is clearly good news for London and for the UK. There's a question I hear, which is, US AI companies coming over here, hoovering up our talent, longer term, not so good for the UK tech ecosystem.
1: Well, I don't know if it's hoovering up talents. We're here to build AI. We're not.
0: You can pay more.
1: Well, we'll pay a little more, yeah, for sure. But I think it's good for the ecosystem. We're not here to just like have a remote office. It's our international HQ. And Mayor Khan was especially proud that we opened our London office before New York, and he took a selfie with me and texted it to Mayor Mamdani. So we're serious about being here and building in London and serving our European market from London.
2: Okay, so this is good morning to you then, Amjad.
1: Good morning,
2: so it's a sign of confidence in Europe and in the London tech ecosystem, also a sign of confidence in your future, and I wonder how that fits into the competitive landscape that you find yourself in right now. Obviously, Claude Code, when that hit the market, a lot of fuss about that. You use Gemini, you use Claude, and crucially your own models to produce the products that you do. So how do you get the balance right between using those third-party tech and using your own stuff to make sure that you've got a big enough moat?
1: Look, I think you can get your AI tokens from all sorts of places now. You can get them from Gemini, Claude, OpenAI. You can get them from open source models. There's Neo Labs that are coming up. Our mission is to make intelligence useful. You can, you know, we've had this token maxing era where companies were spending tremendous amounts on tokens and not really getting outcome from it. At Replit, we like to think about outcome maxing. So we will get you the best token at the best price. So we trained a model router. So we'll find the best token for any given task. For example, the other day, OpenAI, Anthropic, and Grok all went down. Replit stayed up because we're able to route to the model providers, including our models, that are able to serve those tokens. And so companies that are choosing Replit, like Visa, like Amex, like, you know, PwC UK, Mercedes-Benz, they choose Replit because they want to gain independence from and not get locked into any big lab frontier model.
3: Are the models now good enough to do what you need to do, what most of the tasks that we're assigning to AI? Are we good enough? Is there a danger that we don't actually need much more? We're spending huge amounts of money to try and make these things better, and new models come out all the time, and they're getting the rate is extraordinary. But you talk about sort of rooting around. Are most of the models good enough? Do you need the high end stuff? What are you seeing?
1: You know, we, you know, our mission is to democratize software engineering programming. Sure. And, you know, maybe last year, the kind of things that people were building with Replit were impressive. You know, they were building, you know, small startups and apps that they were monetizing. We have people making millions of dollars on the platform. now we're seeing people building mission-critical software.
3: Right.
1: U.S. government, for example, is one of our customers, and we've had people there with no tech background that are building software that is saving the government tens of millions of dollars. Usually that goes out to contractors, and those contractors are all really overcharging the government. Now, really, anyone, people who are, you know...
3: With current technology.
1: People, you know, this is like a speechwriter that was able to build software in government that replaced a $50 million contract. And so the models have gone to the point that they can generate code as good as an engineer. Now, the difference is there's a security and safety question. The models are incredibly capable, but you need a runtime and you need a control plane, you need identity authorization. And this is what Replit does. Like, again, the tokens are sort of becoming a commodity. They can generate good code. They can generate vulnerable code. They can go rogue. We've seen them go rogue. So you need a habitat that is sort of secure for these agents to be able to do real work. And this is what we specialize in.
2: Yeah. So it's interesting to think about where the development of these AI models goes next then, Amjad. And that takes me to the story that sort of dominated certainly a lot of media coverage in the UK yesterday, was around one current and one former Anthropic employee talking about their fears about what these models soon might be able to do to humanity. And one of them saying, don't worry, it's only a less than 10% chance that they AI models destroy humanity. I mean, how do you process that kind of thinking? I mean, you're a company that uses Anthropic and things that it produces.
1: You know, as Tom talked about, I've been in AI for, you know, 10 years now, and before the models gotten good enough, and we've trained some of the earliest code models, and I've seen this talk happen in Silicon Valley from the start. 25% chance of killing us all, 10% chance of killing. I think they're doing a disservice to the conversation, because the conversation that we need to be having is about cybersecurity. That's the looming threat. It's like, if you look at the Hugging Face incident, you can look at it as, you know, the human interest aspect of it is, oh, AI agents are building civilizations and societies. Yeah, that's all detail. What really is important about that incident is they broke the sandbox. They broke OpenAI sandbox. They hacked into Hugging Face's network.
2: Yes.
1: When you talk about cybersecurity, when you talk about privacy, when you talk about how these models talk to us and what kind of information are they giving us? And so I think when they start talking about sci-fi scenarios, they're distracting us from paying attention to what are you doing to keeping us safe? Are you sandboxing these agents correctly?
0: Do you think we just have a period of years, 1, 2, 3, 4 years, where all the legacy code has to be rewritten? We're going to see volatile cyber attacks until that is reworked. Yeah. That we just face this period of cyber vulnerability until all those patches are worked through.
1: Yeah. So look, companies, CIOs, CTOs need to take this seriously. Need to start scanning all the code they're producing. They need to run red teaming internally. You can get a model and ask it to try to hack into your company and then find the vulnerabilities and then fix those vulnerabilities. At Replit, we have a security agent. Anytime you build a Replit, an app on Replit, the first thing we do is scan the code for any vulnerabilities. You publish the app. We actually have an agent that tries to hack into the app. And then if it is successful, it sends a message to the development agent to fix those vulnerabilities.
0: So everyone needs that.
1: So you create this adversarial system. So everyone needs that. And I agreed, like a lot of the code needs to be rewritten. Now, thankfully, AI doesn't get bored, will handle tedious refactors. And so you can run the Replit agent on large code bases and say, you know, refactor that code base, you know, according to these security standards.
0: Amjad, thank you very much indeed.
1: Of course.
0: Really interesting conversation. Expanding the footprint here in the UK. Amjad Massad, CEO and founder of Replit. Lots more coming up, Guy.
3: Absolutely. We're going to go back to the ECB. We'll go back to monetary policy. Over in Berlin today, the ECB is on tour. We'll take you there next. This is Bloomberg.

0: IQ, Mondays on Bloomberg.
1: Good morning. Welcome back. 48 minutes past the hour. That means we're 48 minutes into the equity market session. We have a very muted session, you could argue, underway here in Europe. Below the surface, though, there's some interesting developments. Tech is on the back foot a little bit this morning. You've got banks on the front foot. We're waiting for some key data, though, that is going to come through a little bit later on. The session gets busier as the day progresses, Tom.
2: OK, that is going to be part of the mix as we look at what else to focus on throughout the day then. 11 a.m. UK time, the OPEC monthly oil market report will drop. With that acute focus, of course, on what's happening with oil flows. 1:15 p.m. UK, it is the ECB rate decision, followed by Christine Lagarde's press conference. That's at 1:45 p.m. UK time. 1:30 p.m, just before that, then we get producer prices out of the US. That's ahead of CPI tomorrow. President Trump is back on stage alongside his vice president, J.D. Vance, of course, to speak at the Republican midterm convention. And on the US earnings front, we get numbers from Oracle and Adobe after market.
3: Let's focus in on one of the items on your daybook there, Tom, and that is the ECB, as the governing council members arrive for today's meeting. They have left the usual meeting place, the headquarters in Frankfurt. They are, once a year, they go on the road. They pack up and they take their decision on the road. This time, this year, it's to Berlin with the Bundesbank hosting. Let's go to our chief Europe correspondent, Oliver Crook, who is in Berlin for us. So what are investors watching for? We don't know what they're going to do, but we, it's widely expected we get a hike today, Ollie. Tell us about the future, though.
4: It's about as close as we can be to knowing what they're going to do. The signaling has been very crystal clear from the governing council members throughout the last couple of weeks ahead of this decision. The expectation is a raising of 25 basis points that will bring the rate to 2.5%. And that is really what markets have been pricing in, you know, more than 100% degree of certainty, apparently, from the market this morning that they're going to move. The real question will be, obviously, on the forward guidance. We will also get new forecasts from the ECB today on inflation, on growth. Of course, that question about stagflation is hanging over this decision and the European economy more broadly. So we're going to see what their thinking is about it. But of course, they have really no choice but to raise right now. You saw the inflation figures in their Eurozone rising, particularly in the month of August, up to 3.3%. And as we see, you know, the energy story is really the main protagonist in this. And it was really the main protagonist in the rate hike that we got two meetings ago. What is interesting now for the ECB is they need to weigh that protagonist with another one that is emerging, and that is the rising yields across bond markets across the world. Those credit conditions already tightening sort of aggressively into the raising of interest rates by the ECB. So that is something that is going to make the future decisions a little bit more complicated. Obviously, the other big factor here is going to be the weather in Europe. You see gas prices where they are. You see oil prices where they are. And as it gets colder, you know, and the reserves sort of burning through those, that is going to be another story for the ECB in terms of the drivers of inflation. But I think for the European Central Bank, certainly going to raise rates today. But I think this will probably be the last easy rate hike for the ECB, because once you get past that 2.5%, that is widely seen as the upper end of the neutral range. And once you get above that, you start to go into restrictive territory. So for the ECB needing to raise in potentially December or February, that is going to be a much tougher decision, because that is when you start putting the brakes on the economy.
2: How much scrutiny will there be on the leadership of the ECB, Ollie?
4: I think that's going to be one of the main themes here. You're certainly going to get questions from the press here to Christine Lagarde in her press conference about what her plans are in terms of succession. Will she leave early? Her term is up in October. We understand she's going to put out an autobiography a little bit earlier in the year. That's leading people who are reading the tea leaves to say that she may be out in the early part of the year, A, so she could potentially participate in some way in the French election, in the lead up, which is happening in April and May, but also giving Emmanuel Macron some agency and some decision in who will replace her at the ECB as president. Currently, there are two front runners from Spain. The Spanish government has endorsed De Cos. The Dutch, of course, Mr. Knot. Those are the two main leaders. The question is, will the Germans put Nagel forward, the president of the Bundesbank, who is the host of this meeting here behind me? Those are going to be the big questions. I doubt, however, Tom, whether she'll give anything in the press conference, and we'll have to wait a little bit with anticipation for what her future plans are.
1: Oliver Crook, on tour with the ECB in Berlin. Thank you very much indeed. Let's carry on the conversation. ECB is one of the big macro events that we're going to be watching out for, but there's plenty of others. Scarlett's here to walk us through where the action is going to be. PPI, a little bit later on, prelude to CPI. Maybe it's more important than the CPI, I don't know. You've got obviously what's happening in the US bond market. What are you focusing on for the rest of the day?
5: I mean, PPI is the big one, right? Because that's the other component that feeds into your PC, which is actually the target. And I think the worry, particularly with this print, is that it comes in hotter. That's the expectation, at least, is a hotter print on the year-on-year basis and a 0.3% month-on-month, which certainly isn't in line with the 2% target. I think we also know leading indicators that have been highly cited, like the ISM services prices paid measure, that's turned up. And so the worry is that you get a higher number there. And that feeds into expectations for the Fed next week, which we know is very dependent on the inflation data this week, with odds of a hike priced at 60%. So this is a print we're watching very closely because of that direct feed through to monetary policy and when we should expect the next, or the first rather, Fed hike.
3: Skylar, we've got a 30-year auction today, and we don't talk day in, day out about every auction because often they come and they go. But some people are suggesting this could be interesting. Our guest earlier, Lauren Van Billion, was saying this could be really interesting given all of the questions around the long end and the fiscal concerns.
5: Well, we've had a lot of commentary from the U.S. in the past week or so around bonds and fiscal policy. So Trump saying yesterday, I believe, that they'd potentially give each American $5,000 if they win the midterm elections. You've also had the buyback announcement yesterday. And it's interesting, you know, the $5,000 fiscal expansion tells you that there's certainly not a bias to have fiscal consolidation. There's not a reason to have yields come down as a result of that. And the market doesn't seem to really believe it, even with that in mind. Whereas the buyback announcement told a similar story of there's still pressure on the long end and that buybacks were less than expected. They're quite limited relative to the whole government bond market generally. And so there's not a lot, even if you expanded that, that you can do in terms of contorting the yields. What I will say is we had a 10-year auction yesterday. Auctions generally that we've had over the U.S. have been well covered. People are buying the debt. What's happening is people are just demanding greater compensation for greater risk. So you get that in higher yields. It doesn't necessarily mean that you need to be kind of fiddling with what's happening with supply and demand from a Treasury perspective.
2: Can we bring the focus to the gilt markets then? Do you think there's some of the markets overly obsessed with the fiscal story and they should be more focused on what's happening with energy?
5: I mean, it's kind of all interconnected, right? Because energy is a really big part of your fiscal story, more so in the UK than it is elsewhere, because something like 25% of UK bonds are inflation linked. So if you look at a chart of inflation over 2022, debt payments rise pretty one for one with inflation. And so because they're so inherently linked, you need to pay attention to that. And I think also energy markets have a much longer lag in the way they feed into the UK, because you have this Ofgem price energy cap that resets quarterly. So the Middle East crisis, that didn't show up in that cap until July data or July inflation. And we know that we're going to get an increase in October already because the prices that we've seen since then are feeding in. And so there's this long lag that means that we haven't yet seen big disinflation in gas prices. We know wholesale prices are higher now. And we know that you're at least a quarter from when that comes down until it feeds into disinflation. And so this is why you can't price any kind of dovishness for the Bank of England, is they're waiting to see those come through, what the second round impacts of that are. So are they feeding into wages? Are they being more persistent? And then how that goes into what your central bank expectations are. And so everyone's talking about this idea that the Bank of England's priced too hawkishly and, you know, they were priced for cuts before the Middle East. But you can't price any kind of dovishness until you really know what that impact is.
2: Skylar, thank you very much indeed. Skylar Montgomery-Koning from Bloomberg Markets Live. Let's think about who is coming up on the show as well. The IAEA Director General Rafael Grossi will join the surveillance team at 12:30 p.m. London time. So stay tuned for that conversation. The opening trade is up next. European stocks are flat. This is Bloomberg.

Brent crude holds above $100 a barrel as Iran says it has no intention of backing down and is ready to escalate the war. President Trump promises $5,000 for every American adult if the Republicans win the midterms as he battles to avoid becoming a lame duck president. Plus, the ECB expected to raise rates this lunchtime. Investors turn their focus to December's decision and the future of President Christine Lagarde. Checking on markets for you then, we'll get a check on the European markets in a moment, but this is the picture across Europe. US futures, a little more buoyant than yesterday. Yesterday, we saw higher energy prices taking their toll on bond markets, also sending stocks down globally, arguably. S&P futures then up by 0.2%. We've paused on that higher yield story, it would seem. The 10-year yield at 4.83%. Asking questions about 5%, but we're not there yet. Euro dollar at 1.16, and European gas just below that 80 euros a megawatt hour mark. We went above that yesterday, partly on Iran, partly on developments in Russia and Ukraine's attack on Russian infrastructure. Let's turn to that European markets mapper that I mentioned. We're pretty flat across European stocks this morning. We have autos and auto parts moving to the upside. Technology is a laggard. We see Italy and Spain not doing too badly. A little more lackluster in Germany and the UK. Let's get things started.

0: 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This is The Pulse.
1: Good morning. Welcome to The Pulse. I'm Anna Edwards, live in London, in for Francine Lacroix this morning. Let's start with energy markets. Brent is holding above $100 a barrel as the US-Iran conflict shows little sign of easing. Iran says it is prepared for a more intense war, while Washington continues its naval blockade and strikes on Iranian oil tankers. President Trump has again downplayed concerns about energy prices and says the war will be over soon.
2: Going down as soon as we win the war with Iran, which is taking place right now.
3: We'll win it.
2: We're winning it. We control the Hormuz Strait. I think we should call the Hormuz Strait, we should call it the Trump Strait. I should get something out of it. The Trump Strait.
1: Ona Ant joins us, Bloomberg's managing editor for the Middle East and North Africa, with analysis of recent developments. I mean, I suppose we're asking about escalation and the risks of escalation. Things perhaps a little quieter overnight, Ona, in the Strait itself. How serious is the risk of escalation from here?
4: Well, despite a quiet night, the risk of escalation is still very much real. Neither the U.S. nor Iran are showing signs of backing down from their demands. What we are seeing now, right now, is the main flashpoint still remains the Strait of Hormuz. We have seen attacks on shipping around the Strait over the past week, and we've also seen Iranians as recently as overnight saying that they will intensify strikes on maritime shipping should the U.S. continue to attack Iran's territory and infrastructure. So the immediate risk is that the confrontation around Hormuz gets worse, but there is also the possibility that we may see a repeat of what we saw at the height of this conflict, and that is attacks on energy sites. And we already had a flavor, a sign of what may yet to come when Houthis attacked or claimed attacks on Saudi energy sites earlier this week. And as you already pointed out, this is all keeping markets on edge, with Brent oil teetering over $101 per barrel.
1: Yes, and we've certainly seen energy tankers being attacked, haven't we, just in the last 48 hours then, Ona? So President Trump is insisting that Iran can't hold out much longer. He's tying the timing of this war to the timing of the midterms. I'm not sure what the thinking is there. We have heard from other media, though, that others in the U.S. administration might be thinking about this lasting for a lot longer, months, maybe even years. What's the latest thinking about where this heads?
4: Well, I think President Trump's thinking primarily comes from his expectation that Iranian economy will crumble, and that will somehow result in the kind of end state that he desires. And to be clear, the economic pain in Iran is real. The currency is dropping to fresh record lows against the dollar pretty much every other day. But on the other hand, Iran is a country that has adapted long years, decades of economic isolation, sanctions, and conflict. So on the one hand, while it is true that this economic pain is real and it may result in some kind of political change in Iran, it is far from certain when exactly that kind of political change may happen, and particularly in the short term, as predicted by President Trump.
1: Ona, thanks very much. Thanks for the briefing. Bloomberg's Ona Ant with the latest on developments in the Middle East. Now, President Trump's address last night in Texas was not all about the Middle East. He spoke for more than an hour and a half, I understand. He has also promised a $5,000 payment to every American adult if the Republicans win the midterm elections. He was speaking at the Republican midterm convention in Dallas, where he tried to rally support as he faces waning popularity.
2: I'm asking you to pretend that I'm on the ballot. I'm on the ballot. I'm on the ballot. Just one more time. Because if we lose, you're going to lose your border. You're going to lose your tax cuts. You're going to lose your safety and security. You're going to lose your wealth. Our country is going through hell. You will be going through hell just like you did just 2 years ago.
1: Let's bring into the conversation fulsome analysis Bloomberg's Balazs Pence, who was watching all of the address. Yes, 100 minutes, I think, he spoke for then, Balazs. And you were there through all of it, as were many others in the team. So can talk us through Trump's offer then. $5,000 to every American adult citizen, I think. He talked a lot about how, well, he talked about how it should be spent in America, but not about where the money would come from.
5: That's right, Anna. We don't have a lot of clarity in terms of how this handout would be funded or how the mechanics would work. This is over $1 trillion, well over $1 trillion added to the U.S. deficit, which would have to be approved by Congress. But the main message is, as we saw in the clip, is that Trump is putting himself front and center in this last stretch of the midterm election campaign. He says people should vote as if he were on the ballot, which is obviously a call for Republicans to turn out to galvanize the base, and he's dangling this $5,000 payout to every single American adult citizen. Now, how the markets reacted to that is kind of instructive of what people think about the prospects of such a promise. There wasn't a lot of reaction in the bond market, which has been very concerned about the U.S. deficit, which shows that there's some skepticism about Trump's ability to actually deliver on this promise. But for now, it does look like the Republican Party is sensing some danger in this midterm election. They are running behind, so they're searching for something to galvanize their base.
1: Yes, and we heard President Trump, as you said, you know, saying to supporters, pretend I'm on the ballot. Talk us through that political strategy, because it seems that he believes that's going to do some favors to his Republican colleagues. Some of them might see it that way. Others are a bit more skeptical. And certainly the Democrats think that that kind of messaging is a gift to them.
5: Yeah, certainly the backdrop to all this is that Trump's popularity is at record lows. As we just heard, the war in Iran has been dragging on and there's no end in sight. Oil has been very expensive, which has pushed up costs for every single American. Cost of living questions are at the top of mind for a lot of voters. So President Trump now thinks that putting himself in the middle of that conversation will help at least turn out the Republican base. This is something that the Republicans have struggled with ever since Trump came onto the scene. Whenever he's on the ballot in presidential elections, they have been able to turn out those voters. In midterm and off-year elections, that has been a completely different story, and they struggled to get to that level of turnout. So they are betting that by putting him in the middle of this campaign, he also promised to crisscross America and help campaign for the Republican candidates. They think that that will energize the base, turn out the vote, and help Republicans to a better showing in these midterm elections.
1: Balazs, thanks very much. Bloomberg's Balazs Pence talking us through some of the politics there. Let's get back to the economics of this offer then. President Trump's $5,000 payout offer risks adding to pressure on treasuries, with the yield on the U.S. 10-year at a level last seen in late 2023. Let's talk about where we are on the U.S. economy. Catherine Nice joins us, Deputy Head of Global Economics at PGIM Credit. Catherine, nice to speak to you this morning. Thanks for coming to join us here on The Pulse on Bloomberg TV. So should we talk about fiscal credibility in the context of that kind of offer from President Trump? How do you process, when you hear that kind of offer, how do you process through the lens of the Treasury markets what he's offering there?
6: Well, I think it just really highlights these unabated fiscal pressures that were already there because of demographics, defense, public infrastructure needs, and they're certainly not unique to the United States. These are pressures fiscally that we're seeing here in the UK, elsewhere in Europe, in Japan. And that's happening against a backdrop where governments are finding it exceedingly difficult to scale back their already existing spending commitments that have been there really for quite some time, since the post-World War period, when all of these economies, including the United States, have built up, you know, a social welfare system. And these two things are clashing, and the screws are tightening on the issues around deficit and debt, because what we're seeing now is that there is this hit to credibility.
1: Yes.
6: Are governments able to scale back some of their spending commitments to make space for these new pressures? We haven't really seen a lot of evidence of that so far. And then the screws are tightened further by the mere fact that interest rates, we are in a higher interest rate environment, which makes it more expensive to service that existing growing debt mountain.
1: Yes. And so big picture, I know it's different drivers in different countries, and we'll talk about some of that detail, Catherine, but big picture, when we look at these developed markets as a whole and think about why we have got to this place right now, is this to do, are we still sort of in a post-COVID world where actually governments have poor balance sheets and maybe the private sector has better balance sheets? Post-COVID and also aging populations, I mean, what is it, very big picture, broad brush, that has taken us to this place in developed markets right now?
6: So my sense, and, you know, all I can do is speculate, but my sense is that it's not so much about the levels. My sense is that markets can accept that deficits need to be bigger because of public infrastructure projects or investment in defense, and that that would be acceptable as long as it's done in a way that demonstrates fiscal prudence and credibility, which needs to then happen on the expenditure side, where according to, you know, each government, they will have their own issues, but each government is marking their own homework and giving it, you know, a less than stellar mark in terms of how efficient this spending is, whether it's on social welfare spending and other aspects of that. And yet, because of the fragmentation in the political system, they are unable to coalesce around an agreement about where to maybe break through some of these political red lines.
1: Yes.
6: And therein, I think, lies the problem, is that it's not so much the increase in the spending pressures. I think if that can be done in a credible way, the market would ultimately accept it because the return would be high. Mm. But the problem is on the spending side. We are not seeing any scaling back in the spending side, and that's the issue.
1: And with that in mind, does that take us to over 5% on the US 10-year ahead of the midterms?
6: I don't think it's implausible. If you look at, you know, a longer time series, it wouldn't be particularly unusual. I think that if you look at estimates, however imperfect they may be, on things like term premia, it looks to me like there is still some road there that could travel higher. And, you know, a lot of it, I think, also will come down to the actions of the Fed. We have a new chair at the Fed. He has told us he wants to do things differently, but he hasn't yet really told us how he wants to do it differently. And I think the sooner we get that clarity and the sooner we get the comfort that actually this is an inflation-fighting Fed, that will do quite a lot to cap those long-end rates.
1: Yeah, and one thing that would help debt levels, of course, is growth. The U.S. seems to have a pretty positive growth story to tell. Is that robust? Is that enough? Is it going to... How strong can it get, I suppose, is the question, Catherine.
6: Absolutely. Growth, I think, at the core is probably the single most important, you know, variable to determine, you know, whether or not we've got a sustainable debt trajectory. But it needs to be complemented and underpinned by strong institutional underpinnings and confidence in the institutional framework. So even with growth, it doesn't alleviate the Fed of the responsibility of coming out and doing its job and ensuring that inflation is meeting their mandate. And that is why my sense is that, you know, if long-end rates are going higher because U.S. growth is higher, then, you know, bring it on. Mm. If they're getting higher because we're losing confidence in the ability of the institutional structures, be they fiscal or monetary, to kind of deliver the right policy outcomes, then that is clearly not a good thing. And so we need really both.
1: Okay. Catherine, stay with us. Catherine Nice, staying with us a little bit longer on the program. Coming up, we will look ahead to this lunchtime's ECB rate decision with a hike widely anticipated. Traders will be watching for signals about another move in December. Will that be on the cards? And perhaps the future of Christine Lagarde herself. This is Bloomberg.

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1: Wednesday, the Fed decides.
2: The central question for this committee, are we sufficiently restrictive?
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5: Hawks at the Fed are worried about sticky service sector inflation.
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1: Tune in to Bloomberg Surveillance, the Fed decides, starting at 1:30 p.m. Eastern.

0: Welcome back to The Pulse. The European Central Bank is widely expected to raise interest rates at its meeting later today. The ECB usually meets at its headquarters in Frankfurt, but once a year, the Governing Council packs up and takes its rate decision on the road. This year, they didn't get all that far, just to Berlin, but the meeting is hosted there, of course, by the Bundesbank. Let's go now to our Chief Europe correspondent for Bloomberg TV, Oliver Crook, who is in Berlin. Tell us more then about what we should expect from this meeting today, Ollie.
1: Yeah, and if you look at the market pricing, I mean, this is a done deal, an interest rate hike of 25 basis points. If you look at the market pricing, you know, a 102% chance that that is what you're going to get from the ECB Governing Council. And that's because everybody we've heard from really in the lead up to this decision in the last couple of weeks has been pretty crystal clear on the messaging that they need a different hike. We saw that in the sort of August CPI data, sort of confirming that idea with inflation across the Eurozone rising to 3.3%, up from 2.9%. That is largely, as we all expect, you know, an energy story. We've seen it now represented in the last couple of days. That story continuing with oil breaking through $100 a barrel. You look at gas pricing in Europe, all important as we head into the winter, where we have very, very low gas storage levels in Europe at the highest level since the beginning of 2023. So that effectively guarantees your hike here to bring the interest rates at the European level to 2.5%. What is interesting now, Anna, is obviously we're going to be looking at the forward guidance. We're going to be looking at the new inflation and growth forecast that we get from the ECB. We did not get one last meeting. So that's something that's going to be very scrutinized by the markets and by analysts. But Anna, what's interesting here is that when you get to that 2.5 rate at the ECB, which is where we anticipate we're going to be by the end of today, beyond that, if you go higher, you get out of the neutral range, you get into kind of restrictive territory for the ECB. So that's when things will get more difficult. These calls are going to get more difficult for the ECB. So there's a question about whether they will hike again in December, again, potentially in February. And that is when, you know, the ECB is going to have to take a very sort of cautious approach, because that is when you basically start to sort of clamp down on economic growth out of the neutral range into the restrictive range. So in a certain sense, this is the last sort of easy hike for the ECB.
0: Yes, and the later into next year we start to think, Ollie, the less certain we are that the ECB will be operating under Christine Lagarde, even though her term runs to the end of the year, I think. But there are questions being asked, aren't there?
1: Absolutely, Anna. This has been a theme at a lot of the press conferences for the ECB. What is the future for Christine Lagarde? Her term is up in October of next year. We now understand she's putting out an autobiography in the beginning of the year. So speculation is swirling that she may actually step down in the beginning of next year to potentially give her some kind of role and influence in the French election and the lead up to the French election, which is in April and May. And of course, also then would give a free hand for Emmanuel Macron to potentially have some influence on who would take over at the ECB. The two front runners right now are De Kos from Spain, Knot from the Netherlands. There is a question of whether or not the Germans will put forward their very own Joachim Nagel, the head of the Bundesbank, potentially throw him in the ring. As of yet, Berlin has not thrown their weight behind him. But these are certainly going to be very active discussions, particularly if you get that rising cycle in a very difficult time for the economy with bond yields going higher and higher and higher. The next ECB president will be in full focus. She will definitely get questions about that today. We will definitely or very likely not get answers.
0: There we go. And there's the book. Maybe the answers are in the book, but we have to wait for that. Oliver, thanks very much. Bloomberg's Oliver Crook on the road with the ECB in Berlin. Let's get back to Catherine Nice, Deputy Head of Global Economics at PGIM Credit. Catherine, give me your take then on the ECB and what you're expecting them to do over the months ahead. We spoke earlier to Allianz, where the view was we'll get a couple of hikes from the ECB, but that then they will have to cut next year because these will be precautionary hikes, but the economy won't in the end be strong enough. I mean, what's your take? What are you expecting to see?
2: I think my view would be a bit different. So first of all, in terms of all the comments that were just made, completely agree. This is basically a done deal to 2.5%. It takes them to the top end of their own internal estimate of neutral. And so one would think that going beyond that, clearly the bar is just going to be that bit higher. But that bar itself feels like it's been eroding in recent weeks and months, because actually the European economy has turned out to be a lot more resilient to this latest shock than many people, including myself, had expected. So that resilience itself will make it relatively easier, I think, for the ECB to raise rates above 2.5. And if that is, in fact, the reasoning, then it would suggest that hike wouldn't be reversed quite so quickly.
0: Okay.
2: Now, my own view is that they won't hike beyond 2.5%, but clearly the risks are more to the upside for all the reasons that were mentioned, inflation upside risks, et cetera, the resiliency. But I think there is some scope that actually the reason for the upward revision is not just for a negative reason, the inflation shock, but a positive reason linked to resiliency in the economy. Okay. It feels like it's a bit too early to kind of jump onto that positive bandwagon, but I think it's not implausible that that could be the case.
0: Okay, so, so that's one thing that's factoring into bond markets then, and the yield story is the resilience of the economy, but maybe being overshadowed by other dynamics in the bond markets. And I wonder how much the rising yield environment complicates what's happening at the ECB. Of course, it's a bit circular, but what the fact that we saw, I mean, some yields up 7-8 basis points yesterday at the 10-year horizon, does that make things just more difficult for the ECB to navigate?
2: Possibly. It might also be making their lives a bit easier in the sense that if I'm right and they're not so keen to kind of jump in with both feet and hike above 2.5%, given these upside risks to inflation from this latest bout to energy prices, then having this market reaction is actually quite helpful to the ECB because you are getting that tightening in financial conditions to help sort of, you know, keep a damper on things without them having to do a hike that they might then subsequently find themselves in a position that they would have to reverse.
0: Okay.
2: So, you know, just to kind of, you know, clarify, I absolutely think that right now the bond market reaction in terms of these higher rates is because of this inflation risk. All I'm saying is that it could subsequently be revealed that maybe this higher view is actually linked to something a bit more benign, that is greater resiliency. But we don't know that yet.
0: We've seen yields rise in lots of parts of Europe, including in Germany, but spreads are still a focus, and the French spread in particular is a bit of a focus. How nervous are you about that heading towards the end of the year? There's talk in the in the presidential debates about cancelling debt, for example.
2: I am concerned. I think that, you know, really markets are going to get focused on this probably starting from around November time onwards. At the minute, my sense is that the risks are being undercounted. You know, by all accounts, according to latest polling, she's more likely to win. I think there's also a higher chance she could win given that the backdrop to the macro economy is poorer than it was in the run-up to previous elections. And that seems to have played in her favor in the past as sort of cost of living issues. These are only going to get worse, one would expect, in the coming months. And markets are less of a disciplining force in the case of France than, say, in the UK, because, for example, you have much more fixed-rate mortgages in France. Okay. And so all of these factors, I think, mean that this is a riskier proposition, and markets will start to focus on it starting in November.
0: Catherine, thank you so much for your time. Good to speak to you this morning. Catherine Nice, Deputy Head of Global Economics at PGIM Credit. We will have full coverage, of course, of the ECB's rate decision at 1:15 at London time, and Christine Lagarde's press conference half an hour later. Coming up on the programme, we'll talk about commodities with no end in sight then to the Iran war. We will discuss the outlook for commodities. Michael Hague will be with us from SocGen CIB. That's next, and this is Bloomberg.

0: 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This is Bloomberg.
1: Good morning. Welcome to The Pulse. I'm Anna Edwards in London, in for Francie Lacroix this morning. These are your top stories. Brent crude holds above $101 a barrel as Iran says it has no intention of backing down and is ready to escalate the war. President Trump promises $5,000 for every American adult citizen if the Republicans win the midterms as he battles to avoid becoming a lame duck president. Plus, the ECB is expected to raise rates this lunchtime. Investors turn their focus, though, to December's decision and the future of President Christine Lagarde. Now, Scott Bessent's expanded bond buyback plan disappointed investors in the past 24 hours. The U.S. Treasury's announcement that it will buy up to $6 billion of longer

0: Scott Bessent isn't able to provide them. Because look, what has happened in the markets is the markets are thinking there's a huge glut of funds that are required to fund, to keep this AI debt binge going. And at the same time, the deficits in the US are not coming down anytime soon, or at least they do not have a viable plan to bring that down. And so the markets are rightly worried about how this is all going to end. A few years ago, you could raise funds for almost 0% not too long ago, but gone are those days, because those days there was a supply of funds but not enough investment opportunities. Now there are plenty of investment opportunities but not adequate funds to fund that kind of risk. So the paradigm has shifted, and the Treasury is not in cognizance of that, which is why we got the reaction that we did.
1: Okay, so that's why we saw that spike up in yields then, perhaps. Thinking about higher yields takes us to Japan. In Japan, the BOJ, one BOJ board member has added to expectations that the central bank will raise rates next week. I mean, it's interesting, isn't it? I'm not sure it's possible to add to expectations after we got such candid language from the U.S. Treasury Secretary.
0: Well, I mean, it begs the question, who actually runs the Bank of Japan's monetary policy? Is it the Bank of Japan's nine-member policy committee, or is it the finance ministry, or is it worse, Treasury Secretary Scott Bessent? Because if he's going to pre-run the decision, and if he says that he's privy to asymmetric information on what the Bank of Japan is going to do, it begs the question, is the Bank of Japan an independent policy organization? And that lays bare the credibility of monetary policy in Japan. And that is why the yen has been in such trouble of late.
1: Ven, thanks very much. Thanks, as always, for the analysis. Bloomberg Market Live strategist Ven Ram. Let's get back to the energy themes. U.S. Energy Secretary Chris Wright says gasoline prices will go down in the coming weeks amid efforts to boost American refining capacity. He spoke with Bloomberg's Kayleigh Lyons from the Republican National Convention in Dallas.
2: Well, the problem is more than oil prices. The bigger problem is refining capacity. Under the Biden administration, they closed over a dozen refineries in the U.S. Gavin Newsom has closed two more large ones in the last 12 months in California. We're rowing the other direction. We're going to expand American refining capacity. I think we'll see gasoline prices go down in the coming weeks. Diesel's a bigger challenge, but we're working on it aggressively every day, every day.
3: Well, can you give us some detail as to what exactly that effort entails? How much of this is simply a factor of things that are beyond you as Energy Secretary's control, like, for example, Ukraine going after Russian refineries? Are there limits to what you're able to do to address this?
2: Yeah, the Ukrainian attacks on Russian refinery, they're probably the single biggest problem with diesel. Russia was a large exporter of diesel. Now they're not exporting anything. Russia was an exporter of gasoline, and now they're a meaningful importer of gasoline. China has also crimped back on their refining capacity. That's pushing upward pressure on global prices. But in the United States, we're changing regulations, allowing our refiners to produce more. We're investing in Venezuela to see both their oil production go and restore some of their refining capacity. We've done Jones Act waivers to make sure California and New England have supplies of fuel that are critical for their livelihoods. So we're doing everything we can, and I think you will see this roll over and prices headed down. But these are big challenges. Thank God we have an energy edition Trump administration, or we'd be in a world of hurt right now.
3: Well, of course, this administration, while it has pushed for greater American energy, it also has decided to prosecute this war against Iran. Given the hostilities that we have seen flare up once again in just the last several days in that region, the U.S. yesterday attacking five Iranian tankers, has that had a direct impact on what is able to get out of the Strait of Hormuz? Do you have an updated figure for us, the latest figure from yesterday or today?
2: I do. The data as of this morning, we're at the highest since the start of the conflict, just under 11 million barrels a day, 7-day average of oil and oil products going out of the strait on ship, on water, and then another 3 to 5 million barrels a day from the bypass pipelines. So we continue to grow the oil and oil products coming out of the Gulf.

0: The American Navy is doing a phenomenal job there. So a lot of good progress there. But I got to say, a lot of Americans don't fully appreciate what we're doing. Iran is not that far away from a nuclear weapon. If the president had taken the politically easy route and said, I'll just kick this can down the road to my successor, imagine a world where death to America, the biggest troublemaker in the world, is now nuclear armed. That's just not an acceptable outcome.
1: That was the U.S. Energy Secretary Chris Wright with a range of views there. And just on one point he made about closures of facilities in California. Well, those were by Valero and Phillips 66, driven by those companies, not by the governor, as he suggested. And actually, Governor Newsom's stated position has been to try to retain refining capacity in the state. So just to add some other detail on that story. Here in Europe, though, natural gas prices have hit their highest since 2023 as the Iran war drives up energy costs. Just as winter approaches, the UK is feeling the squeeze with gas prices at their highest since 2022. Households now face their most expensive winter energy costs in 3 years. Let's get more with Priscilla Azevedo Rocha, who is Bloomberg's European energy reporter. Good to see you, Priscilla. Thanks for bringing us your analysis. So how are we seeing a bit of a divergence then? I mean, they're rising in both places, the UK and sort of Europe broadly. But how are we seeing a divergence in the pricing?
2: Good morning, Anna. This is a very important question. It has to do with the structure of the energy mix in both places. The UK has made a political decision to decarbonize the grid quicker than the European Union and is relying more on seaborne supplies through LNG terminals and decommission some gas storage facilities. While the European Union relies a lot on its vast gas storage facilities, in this winter we have a very interesting situation going on there where we see that storages are completely depleted. They are at the lowest on record. So both places, they are net importers of energy and both rely on this global LNG business since we lost most of the Russian pipeline supplies following the invasion of Ukraine. But the UK needs gas for more prompt needs when demand is peaking and when renewables fall back, when the wind doesn't blow and the sun doesn't shine, for example.
1: Yeah.
2: While in Europe, in a peak consumption day, we see 30% reliance on storage, which is extremely high.
1: Yeah, and what do you think has been driving gas prices higher? I mean, both of these regions have seen gas prices go higher. I mean, it's partly Iran, but partly developments between Ukraine and Russia, is it?
2: Yeah, it's a little bit of both, but actually, we also came into this stockpiling season with the storage facilities already depleted at the start. When we finished winter at the end of March, beginning of April, levels were already low. Then the conflict in the Middle East just intensified this quest for gas and is making it harder or more expensive for traders to source and drive cargoes here. So right now, what we're seeing is not the prices are elevated because risks are escalating. Yes, risks are escalating, but prices, they are on a daily basis, inching a bit higher. So one important message to convey here is that we're seeing sustained elevated prices, which could drag into winter.
1: Okay, Priscilla, thank you very much. Bloomberg's European energy reporter, Priscilla Azevedo Rocha. Let's stick with the energy complex. Brent has jumped over 3% in yesterday's session to close in triple figures for the first time since July, as Iran vowed it was prepared for a more intense war. Let's discuss that and the higher gas prices we were just hearing about with Michael Haig, FIC and Commodities Research Head at SocGen CIB. Michael, good to speak to you this morning. Thanks for joining us. So we've heard a lot of views on the energy markets from the US Republican administration to our colleague Priscilla giving us her thoughts on gas. Should we start with gas and what you think is driving up the gas price or what's missed in the conversation? What do we need to focus on?
3: I think your report is exactly right. I think it's a mixture of things that are causing the prices to gradually grind higher. I think the reason why they're not at a much higher level is because of the El Nino. So El Nino has lots of different effects in different parts of the world on different crops, etc., even on metals, actually, with droughts in Indonesia. But for us in Europe, UK and Europe, a super El Nino this winter would mean it's wetter, unfortunately, but it's also warmer. So I think the market is kind of hedging itself and thinking maybe it's not going to be that bad, but this is something that I probably wouldn't bet against.
1: Right, okay. So that, I think stories last time I checked was, what, 67%, and normally it's over 80%.
3: Exactly.
1: And so we're a little understored in Europe.
3: And we've only got about 6 weeks left of injection.
1: Right. And so, but if it is warmer, then maybe that doesn't matter quite so much. What about the oil story then? Let's get to that. Because I was interested, I mean, other media have these reports talking about some members of the US administration thinking about maybe this conflict with Iran goes on for a lot longer than just up to the midterms, which is what President Trump seems to be suggesting. Are you starting to seriously think about this as a multi-year conflict?
3: Not multi-year, although I would say one thing. So there's a lot of things we look at to give us guidance as to when this thing might end. The forward market in oil is showing, you know, deep backwardation. So the longer end of the curve is much lower than where we are at the spot market. But one of the markets that's very interesting is the freight market that takes VLCCs from the Gulf to China.
1: So very large.
3: Very large crude carriers, yeah. 2 million barrels on the vessel. Those freight prices right now are $800,000. So this is massively high. That forward curve doesn't normalize for 2 years. Now, I'm not saying that's what's going to happen. Mm. Our base case scenario, and we have to have lots of scenarios because it's impossible to say this is what's going to happen. Our base case is we get some sort of narrow deal around the midterms and then hopefully some sort of normalization beginning early next year. But that means that inventories continue to draw in the meantime.
1: And what's the pricing around that kind of scenario then? I mean, how high does do energy prices get?
3: Yeah, so I was having a conversation with a very senior person at Trafigura last week who I respect enormously, and he said something that sounds quite obvious but quite punchy, is that there's the crude market and there's a product market, and one of them's lying. Mm. And so his opinion, it's the crude market that's lying. The product prices, the crack, is at 1.7. Normally it's at 1.3. So these product prices, gasoline, diesel, are really elevated. We've never seen product prices this high with crude this low. So something has to change. So if we're talking about another 2 months of refining being stretched and oil being trapped, then I see only one way that these prices can go. I think product prices continue to accelerate and crude has to go up with them.
1: It goes up. And how far does it go? What does that gap tell you about high oil prices need to go?
3: So if we got back to sort of a crack spread like we had with Russia and Ukraine, oil prices would have to go up to about $20 from here.
1: Mm.
3: The other important thing to point out, and I wanted to talk about what the energy secretary was mentioning in the U.S. about refining utilization coming and improved. That's nigh on impossible to do anything in the short term here. U.S. refinery is 97% utilized right now. That is the biggest we've ever seen. That's the most that they're pumping out. And typically, when you get to these kind of levels, something breaks. So if you look at periods of time back in history where you've had very high refining utilization, within 6 months, it has to go into unplanned maintenance. So on average, you lose about 500,000 barrels a day of products as a result of that. Mm. In addition to that, in the next couple of months, we go into planned maintenance season. So that's another 1 million barrels a day that comes off online in the US, which means that inventories don't build and they're already at record lows. So I would disagree with the fact that gasoline prices are likely to come down in the US or diesel prices.
1: Okay, because something just breaks if you run things as hot as you do. You mentioned something interesting a moment ago I wanted to ask you more about. You said El Nino might even have an impact on metals prices.
3: Yes.
1: What's the story there?
3: So a couple of ones. So El Nino does lots of things in different parts of the world. One of the things it does in the Indonesia region, which is very important for nickel production, is it creates droughts, so you can't get metal out through the rivers. So there's a supply constraint there. Now, in Latin America, it makes it a lot wetter, so you get flooding in some of these copper mines, and we've already seen that.
1: Mm. Thinking about metals then takes me to gold. We've talked about where oil's heading. Gold has often been caught up in the trade around the Middle East as well, although it's very influenced by interest rate expectations. So what are you expecting with the gold story?
3: So the traditional drivers of gold were always real rates, expectation about inflation, the dollar, etc. Obviously, with massive uncertainty in the market, that makes gold a very attractive buy. Central banks stepped back for a couple of months during the summer. They appear to be back in. We saw record ETF buying in the month of August. 200 tons. So that's back in the market. So we're still bullish on gold.
1: And copper? What do you make of copper? Because underlying, fundamental reasons to buy copper is part of the story, but there's a whole lot of other stuff in the copper price.
3: You're exactly right. So there's a few things in copper that we didn't talk about a couple of years ago. I mean, AI, obviously, the amount of investment in that continues to go up. That's very copper intensive. With the exception of the UK that seems to have a problem in funding its military expenditures, almost every country that we cover is planning to increase military spending as a proportion of GDP. And if you think about that, what is military spending? Well, there's lots of technology that you'd be thinking about. But at the end of the day, we're talking about aircraft carriers. We're talking about missiles, drones, and all the rest of it, which is all metal. Mm. So you add that into the mix of expected demand going forward. And we're already in a deficit for copper. So that adds to the bullish story. But there's lots to talk about with copper.
1: Yeah, along with the electrification stories that we've talked about for some time. Exactly. Michael, thank you very much. Thanks for joining us. Michael Haig, FIC and Commodities Research Head at SocGen CIB. Coming up on the program, we'll get to the technology conversation. Apple sets the record for the most expensive mass market smartphone with its top-end new foldable phone. More on the new CEO's debut product launch next. This is Bloomberg.

0: more than what you need to know, it's what you need to think about.
1: iPhone Duo brings an entirely new design while preserving everything you love and expect from iPhone. It gives you the largest display ever on an iPhone while still fitting easily in your pocket. It reflects extraordinarily complex engineering, yet feels effortless to use. And it makes new experiences possible.
2: Apple's new CEO there, that's John Ternus, making his keynote debut, unveiling the tech giant's first foldable smartphone, the iPhone Duo. Apple's highly anticipated entry into the foldable phone market comes with a hefty price tag, starting at just under $2,000. Let's bring in Matt Bloxham, senior analyst at Bloomberg Intelligence, who can confirm that this will fit in a standard pocket. Is that what we're talking about here? Yes, you've been mocking it up in paper. So they say that the Duo is going to improve on other models. A lot has to do with the sort of crease in the middle, I suppose, and whether it looks seamless once you unfold it. What did you make of it?
3: Yeah, I think obviously we need to see it in the flesh, but certainly from the presentation yesterday, I think it's looks like a great product, and I think it's going to entice a lot of existing Apple users. You know, I think to some degree it's interesting the kind of way they're phasing the 18 upgrade. So they've launched the 18 Pro Max alongside with the premium model. There's probably a lot of people out there thinking about an upgrade now, and if you kind of have to hold on, you know, maybe for the regular 18 update next year, maybe that's going to push even more people up the premium value chain, get those average selling prices up for Apple. So yeah, I think it's going to be a successful product, and probably more successful than people thought it would be.
2: Okay, because yeah, some people are a bit scornful of the foldable technology, mm-hmm. and whether it was really going to be a big deal. I mean, how many does Samsung sell? They've been in this game for a long time.
3: Yeah, I mean, we're talking maximum tens of millions of units. So it's a 2-3% volume, the kind of market share, total market. Now, I think most analysts are expecting that Apple may do in the kind of 15 to 20 million annual units initially. I think it's probably got a potential runway. And I think, as you said, like the crease in the fold has been one of the big issues that's held them back. There's been a lot of development. Samsung is making the screen for them. It's always been a big supplier for them with screens. Mm. They've done a lot of work. Samsung is 8th edition of foldable, so the technology's come a long way. I think if this particular product is successful for Apple, then you'll see more extensions. So, for example, Samsung already has a smaller flip foldable phone, and so you can potentially see extensions from Apple too over time if this one's successful.
2: What else caught your eye yesterday then that they launched? Because it was about the 18, it got more battery and faster charging and more ability to watch many, many films in one sitting.
3: Yeah, exactly. I'd say that the 18 Pro and Pro Max upgrades were just what you'd expect, you know, kind of better chips and processing. I think it was interesting on the AirPods that they kept the price stable, even though they've added noise cancellation technology. And actually, the watch, I think, you know, that they're catching up with technology that's already available on other devices, for example, continuous heart rate monitoring. Mm. And I think that demonstrates there's a lot of competition in the health wearables market from the likes of Whoop, from Google, from others, and that they're having to continue to innovate there.
2: Okay, and briefly, Oracle, it became, what's the right way to describe this? Is it poster child or got some notoriety around its debt levels and its involvement in the AI build-out? So what do we watch there?
3: That's right. So, yeah, there was lots of excitement that Oracle made this massive pivot to become a new AI capacity provider. I think subsequently, you know, the amount of debt they've had to take on has kind of spooked people, and equity raised too. And now you've kind of got these potential roadblocks in the US to some of these massive data center projects. So there are a lot of questions about whether the forward supply that they've talked about is actually going to come on stream as they planned, and can they actually fund it, and how much is it going to cost to fund that?
2: Okay, Matt, thank you very much. Matt Bloxham from Bloomberg Intelligence with all of those tech themes, and we'll look ahead to those Oracle numbers out a little bit later then. Let's talk about what technology and what it's doing in the field of AI. A machine learning model built by Bloomberg Economics sees the Bank of England raising interest rates earlier than most forecasters. It predicts a quarter point hike to 4% in February. Let's bring in Dan Hansen, chief UK economist at Bloomberg Economics, who can talk us through the model and how it works. So why do we trust this model? Good morning, Dan. Why do we trust this model? What's it doing differently?
4: I think it's thing. I mean, models always. I mean, the first thing to say is models are emotionless. So human, there's always a, for an economist, there's always that idea. It's like, I might be wrong. I might need to change my call. So with a model, you always get emotion taken out of the equation. With this particular model, it takes in an awful lot of information. So we've got over 50 variables going into the model. And one of the interesting things that's going into it now is what's happened with energy prices. And that's one of the things it takes into account. And obviously, we just heard there in the previous segment about what's going on in the oil market. But particularly for the UK, the gas market is really important too. And that's going to, we think, if the numbers stay around the levels they are now, you know, we're going to maybe be looking at 4% inflation on the new year in the UK.
2: Okay.
4: And just the final thing I'd say, because I don't want to sort of knock the model in any way. The final thing I'd say is when it does predict a move, we found that it tends to be right.
2: Okay.
4: And that's really important, of course. So we back-tested the model and we found that it's pretty good at predicting BOE moves.
2: Okay, well, that sounds very helpful. I mean, is everything we need to know about what the EC, what any central bank is going to do in the future in the past? Is it all in the past data? So if we have perfect data going in, we get to the right answer, or are there completely unknowable things about the future?
4: Big question. Big question for a Thursday morning. But the answer to your question is no, because what you have is a set 9 individuals on the MPC, and of course those 9 individuals have changed through the course of time, and they all perceive the data differently. And so the thing that obviously the model is doing is looking back at how past MPCs have responded to this data, and it maps that to the future. Of course, the big unknown here is, will this MPC respond in the same way? And I think I'd argue perhaps the risk with this MPC is that it seems quite reticent to raise interest rates at the moment. They're quite keen to keep them on hold. So I think that's one thing to bear in mind.
2: Yeah.
4: But of course, it is a model. And as I say, it's an emotionless prediction.
2: It is interesting, though, isn't it? That change in reaction function over time. And if that's something to watch. Just briefly, then, I mean, how is the Middle East conflict and how does that affect the outlook, given the higher energy prices?
4: Yeah, I mean, I think hugely. As I say there, I said just there, we've got in our forecast at the moment, inflation peaks at 3%. Where gas prices have gone, the peak could be closer to 4% in the new year. So obviously that's a massive difference. We're going to hear from the Bank of England next week. We're going to get inflation data. We're going to get labour market data. So we're going to hear about what they're thinking. But it's clear, or I'd be very surprised if they didn't turn around and say the risks are shifting.
2: Yeah.
4: And going into the winter, the risks are shifting. And the idea that they're going to be able, it's going to be a harder sell to stay on hold.
2: Yes, because they haven't seen these second round effects come, you know, up to now, have they? But that may be where the conversation goes. Dan, thank you very much. Dan Hanson from Bloomberg Economics. Coming up later on Bloomberg TV, Rafael Grossi, Director General of the IAEA, joins surveillance after Iran accused the US of using his organisation to justify its attacks. That conversation at 5:30 p.m. London time. Up next, Bloomberg Brief. This is Bloomberg.

0: It's 5 a.m. in New York City, 10 a.m. in London. Good morning, I'm Bonnie Quinn with your Bloomberg Brief. Let's get you set up for the day. President Trump pitches a $5,000 payout to prompt voters to elect Republicans in the midterms. Oil above $102 a barrel now as Iran is said to be ready to escalate counterstrikes if the U.S. continues attacking its territory. And investors await a packed slate of market events with an ECB rate decision, U.S. PPI data and Oracle earnings all on deck. Let's get a check on markets around the world now. We'll start with Winnie Su in Hong Kong for the latest from Asia. Winnie.
1: Yeah, good morning, Bonnie. Well, we are seeing Asian stocks under a bit of pressure today with Brent trading above $100 per barrel amid the intensifying geopolitical tensions in the Middle East and the rising concerns when it comes to inflation. We are seeing tech stocks leading declines today, but the bright spot in Asia today is, in fact, in financial sector. That is the only sector that is actually trading in the green today, and that is driven by the higher bond yields in Asia overall, tracking those gains in U.S. peers overnight. And that is coming as some of these disappointment in within investors when it comes to that buyback plan by the Treasury Department. Now, when it comes to Japanese assets, of course, all eyes are on the Japanese yen. We are seeing a bit of a stabilization after 3 days of gains, still trading around the 153.6 level against the dollar right now. We heard earlier from the Bank of Japan board member Masu that the Bank of Japan is likely going to continue with its rate hikes just to make sure that the price trend is below the 2% level. And that comment is pretty much in line with what we have heard from these Bank of Japan authorities so far.
0: Winnie, thank you so much for that roundup. That's Winnie Su in Hong Kong. Now let's get to London for a look at the European session. Here's Alex Morgan. Alex.
2: Good morning, Bonnie. Well, as you teased, it's ECB day here in Europe. And as you can see from the German two-year, the market pricing in that 25 basis point hike to 2.5% this afternoon. The question then is, what's next? If we turn over the board, we can have a look at the inflation picture. This would be the second hike from the ECB since the Iran war sent energy prices higher. All eyes will be on what Christine Lagarde will hint at in the forward guidance at that press conference. You can see Eurozone inflation already above 3%. So eyes to the future here in Europe.
0: And we'll be carrying that live on Bloomberg Television later in the morning. Alex, thank you so much. That's Alex Morgan. Winnie mentioned the disappointment in the bond market yesterday after the buyback announcement. We're seeing it in yields as well. Not too much movement in the Asian session, but we are about 5 basis points higher across the board from where we were 24 hours ago. So you're looking at almost 44 on the two-year, 485 on the 10-year, and 530.92. So very close to those highs that we saw after Treasury Secretary Bessent announced there would be intervention, or at least announced there would be buybacks, extra buybacks. So again, we have moved higher. Partially, though, it's also because oil prices have moved higher. If we look at Brent this morning, we're above $102 a barrel. That's bringing up WTI as well. We're well above $97 a barrel there. And it seems to be a 5 euro move every single morning these days. European gas futures above 80 euros per megawatt hour. Let's take a look at futures. On the one hand, tech seems to be pretty insulated from this oil move. That said, we are fractionally lower today, awaiting Oracle earnings. And of course, the Apple event is behind us now. But S&P futures are pointed higher, as are Russell 2000 futures. Still small moves for equities, at least the signposting. Let's get to some individual movers now with Chloe Melle. Chloe.
3: Good morning, Bonnie. We are seeing American Eagle down in the double digits this morning after revenue disappointed with markdowns at the American Eagle brand really weighing on performance, and analysts mentioning that they are not expecting that momentum to pick up anytime soon. So we're down almost 12% there. We are also in the red for Cooper, the healthcare supplies manufacturer, which has downgraded its guidance. We are down for EPS guidance as well as revenue guidance for Cooper. And that is really the contact lens unit really weighing on that company. We can see that here down 15%. And finally, AeroVironment, the drone maker, is up this morning. We're ending with a positive mover, up about 6% after revenue beat estimates. And we are still having some uncertainty regarding the Pentagon's budget, but there is still some positive sentiment around this company. And so we are definitely in the green there for that drone maker.
0: All right, Chloe, thank you so much. Chloe Melle will be back later in the hour. Also coming up this hour, Jack Caffrey of JP Morgan Asset Management. First, though, President Trump rallies voters in Dallas for the midterms.
4: So if the Republicans win, you win with us and you get $5,000. It will be called the Trump dividend.
0: A little bit of an audacious move on the part of the president. Joining us now is Bloomberg's Balazs Pence. Balazs, is this ever likely to become a reality? There are so many things that would have to happen, including presumably the assent of Congress.
5: That's right, Vani. Congress would need to be on board with this. We didn't hear anything about the funding for this handout. We didn't hear anything about the mechanics of how this would happen. But clearly, this is something that the Republicans, the president, feel like they need to do to get the Republican voters out, to increase their chances in these midterm elections. Consequences be damned, in a way, looking at the short term, looking at continuing their dominance of American politics and keeping control of both houses of Congress. President Trump presumably thinks that anything, any outcome is better than losing even one house of Congress to the Democrats, which would basically render the remainder of his presidency a lame duck session. So he is coming out with this bold new promise. How much markets, how much people will believe that? We've seen some promises, similar promises, not come to fruition before. That remains to be seen.
0: There were some notes of what you might call desperation in the speech, which lasted 100 minutes. For example, he asked voters to think of him being on the ballot. Does that mean he doesn't have confidence in the Republicans that are on ballots?
5: Well, it certainly means that he has all the confidence in the world in himself. And this is something that we've seen over and over again since Trump came onto the scene. Every time he's on the ballot, he's able to bring out the voters. He's able to galvanize the Republican base. And whenever he's not on the ballot, midterm elections, off-year elections, Republicans struggle. So even though his ratings are very low, they're near record lows right now, the calculus here must be that him being at the center of this election, the last stretch of the campaign, will help energize the base, will help get people out to vote for Republican candidates. He even promised to crisscross the country and campaign for those candidates in the Senate, in the House, to help people get them across the finish line and help the Republicans that way.
0: Balazs, thank you so much for all of the context. That is Bloomberg's Balazs Pence. At the Republican National Convention, President Trump also downplayed concerns about Iran, said to be preparing to intensify the war if the U.S. continues attacks.
6: I think the war will end immediately after the election.
7: Because
6: they can't hold out any longer. They're desperate to try and affect the election so that we can get a nice, weak group of people in there and leave them alone and let them have their nuclear weapons.
0: Joining us now is Bloomberg's owner, Ant. How much of a surprise is this that the president is thinking that far in advance, owner, that this might last a lot longer than we thought?
8: Well, President's prediction for a quick end to the war is nothing new and probably based more on his expectation that the economic D-Day declared against Iran is going to affect the kind of political change that he's looking forward to. But if we look at what's going on here in the region over the last week, we still think there is a serious risk of escalation, especially around the Strait of Hormuz. Neither the U.S. nor Iran is backing down from their demands, with the Strait being basically serving as a main flashpoint here. We have seen attacks on shipping over the past week, and Iran is now saying that it is going to intensify its strikes should the U.S. continue attacking its territory and infrastructure. So that is the most immediate risk. But also, there is a possibility that we might see a return to what we have seen at the height of this conflict, attacks on energy sites elsewhere in the region. And we got a stark reminder of that earlier this week when Houthis claimed that they attacked and damaged Saudi energy sites. So these two realities are present at the same time. On the one hand, we see a serious risk of escalation. And on the other hand, as you mentioned, President Trump expects a quick end or possibly quick end, mainly down to the economic pressure that he says is building up internally in Iran.
9: Bonnie.
0: Yeah, I mean, owner, is Iran willing and able to wait out not just the midterms, but this entire cycle and wait for a new administration?
8: Well, I mean, to be clear, the economic pain in Iran is real. So that's what advocates of this idea that that Iran will submit to U.S. demands possibly earlier than expected and spated sticks to. But on the other hand, it's a country that has been subject to economic isolation, sanctions and wars for much of the past five decades. So I think the threshold, the pain threshold, is probably different than what some of the American officials seem to think. So yes, it is having an impact on Iran domestically, but it is very difficult to say with great confidence that this will affect the kind of political change that Trump is eager to see, at least in the immediately short term.
0: Owner, thank you so much. That is Bloomberg's owner Ant in Dubai. Brent crude climbing above $102 a barrel this morning. European gas holding near a three-year high. No end in sight for the war. Bloomberg's Will Kennedy joins us now for more. Will, you know, the price of supertankers also absolutely skyrocketing. Middle East to China route nearly $800,000 for a supertanker. And freight analysis suggests VLCCs, very large carriers, are going to stay above $100,000 into the next year. At what point does it become just too prohibitive to send goods on these tankers?
10: Well, it isn't a hugely expensive amount of money, Vonnie, as you say, but it's still worth it because the world needs the oil, and it's still only a proportion. But I think it's a real illustration of how stressed and tight the whole energy system is across the board, whether that's the supply of crude oil, the tankers to ship it, the refineries to process it, or the availability of the fuel those refineries produce. All along that supply chain, the war and the impact of the events around the Strait of Hormuz is really stretching its ability to cope. And we're seeing those signs of stress in all sorts of markets, including, as you say, tanker markets.
0: Well, as we know, beyond all of that, it might be moving, but prices are still absolutely skyrocketing. Bloomberg's Kayleigh Lyons spoke to U.S. Energy Secretary Chris Wright about supply in the U.S. Just take a listen.
11: But in the United States, we're changing regulations, allowing our refiners to produce more. We're investing in Venezuela to see both their oil production go and restore some of their refining capacity. We're doing everything we can, and I think you will see this roll over and prices headed down. But these are big challenges. Thank God we have an energy addition Trump administration, or we'd be in a world of hurt right now.
0: I mean, what's the evidence to support the claim that prices will go down soon? He actually mentioned in the next few weeks, Will.
10: Not much, I don't think. And the thing that the administration probably is worried about is not so much the price of crude, where it's possible that we may see that ebb, but it's the really elevated price of fuel, especially diesel. Right now, refiners are getting $100 a barrel to refine diesel and sell it into the market. So you're paying $100 for crude, you make another $100 just to turn that into diesel. And diesel is at near record prices. And of course, that's the fuel that's essential to farmers, to truckers, to all sorts of manufacturers. And if that continues, it will put real stress on the US economy, indeed the global economy. And there's no reason to think, because we are short of refining capacity because of the war in the Middle East and the war in Russia, that that situation is going to end anytime soon, unless the situation in those wars changes. And that perhaps is the story that we should be looking at beyond the headline price of crude, which Secretary Wright was talking about.
0: Yeah, and we need to keep repeating that as well. Bloomberg's Will Kennedy, thank you so much for joining us this morning. Now to other top stories trending on the terminal. Elon Musk's boring company has secured $3 billion in fresh funding backed by the United Arab Emirates and affiliated entities. The money will be used to develop underground transport infrastructure across the UAE. It's an important development for boring, which has made little progress over the past decade in realizing Musk's grand visions of a futuristic underground hyperloop. The Bank of Japan will continue to raise its benchmark interest rate, according to board member Kazuyuki Masu. He says the move will ensure the price trend does not exceed 2%. Bloomberg reported last week the BOJ is leaning towards raising the rate by a quarter point. It meets next week. The Port of Los Angeles hit its busiest three-month run on record. Dock workers moved more than 2.9 million container units in June, July and August combined. Executive Director Gene Soroka says despite favorable rates from Asia to the East Coast, many importers are still choosing to route their goods through LA because of its links to rail. Coming up, NVIDIA garnering the attention of the Justice Department over its deal with Grok. Details next. This is Bloomberg.

0: This is Bloomberg Brief. I'm Bonnie Quinn in New York. NVIDIA's tie-up with AI chip startup Grok is coming under scrutiny. The DOJ is investigating whether the two companies structured the $20 billion licensing deal to avoid antitrust review. The DOJ could seek civil penalties if it finds any wrongdoing. Matt Bloxham from Bloomberg Intelligence joins us now. Matt, it's the avoidance versus the evasion question. I mean, if the deal was structured to avoid DOJ scrutiny, is there anything illegal about that?
1: Well, I guess the question there would be whether the DOJ decides that there's a breach of antitrust, you know, that this would have significantly impaired competition, and yeah, then there would be a whole range of options open to them, and you know, potentially civil fines, possibly even asking them to unwind the deal. So I think, you know, we'll have to see whether they kind of come to that conclusion or not. I think generally speaking, the US is a kind of fairly liberal kind of jurisdiction in terms of competition and M&A. So I think for me personally, that would be a kind of a low probability risk, but it is possible. And I think the fact that they kind of structured this deal this way suggests there was some sensitivity from them about, you know, whether this might breach a kind of fair competition.
0: And it could provide a deterrent in the future as well, given what's happened. TSMC revenue up 53%. So chip demand continuing to outstrip supply, Matt.
1: Yeah, that's right. And that was an acceleration from the July print, which was in the kind of mid 40% growth. So I think, yes, it's consistent with the messaging we've heard already from TSMC that, you know, there's huge amounts of demand for their technology out there in the marketplace. That's not slowing down. You know, they recently upgraded their full year guidance, and, you know, they're continuing to struggle to kind of build enough capacity to meet that demand. And I think it's going to be a multi-year imbalance between demand and supply.
0: Matt, Oracle is out after the close, and there has been so much of a lack of confidence in this company. Just this year alone, it's down 17%, and it was down 0.5% yesterday when sometimes you see stocks rising into their earnings. So what is everybody afraid of here?
1: I think that there's a few things. First is whether they can actually deliver on the AI capacity expansion that they've talked about. There's, you know, obviously pushback growing in the US against the construction of some of these enormous data center facilities. So that's one point. And the second point is how they're going to fund it, and if they can fund it. Obviously, they've raised a lot of debt. There's an equity raise out there too, which is potentially dilutive. So I think that there's a question there about the funding as well. So, you know, quite a few questions for the company to answer when they report the results and they get on the call with analysts.
0: And I should mention, it did have a few up days from last Wednesday, up about 13%, and it's still down 17% on the year. And Matt, I also wanted to ask you very briefly about what Oracle will mention in terms of any particular deals that we might be hearing about in the future. Does it have anything that it wants to get done? Is it going to market to raise any cash?
1: Yeah, I mean, obviously, the big outstanding one is the app market equity raise, which they kind of talked about earlier in the year, and when and how that's going to happen. That's also kind of a big overhang in terms of liquidity. You know, I think the other thing on the commercial side is more what's happening with things like OpenAI, for example. And, you know, there's kind of some shift from OpenAI towards Amazon Web Services, a rival in terms of providing AI compute capacity. And so I think, you know, there's still some uncertainty there about the extent to which that deal kind of impinges on similar agreements that Oracle has with OpenAI, or whether it's going to kind of take some of that forward demand away from Oracle.
0: All right, we'll be covering it extensively on the close. Matt Bloxham, thank you so much for joining. That's Matt Bloxham of Bloomberg Intelligence. Coming up, a look at what's making headlines in your front page news. This is Bloomberg.

Time now for your front page news. First up, the Wall Street Journal reporting South Korea's government is nearing the announcement of a $100 billion plus energy investment project in the U.S. to support the AI build-out. The journal says the plan, devised after that trade agreement in October, envisions the construction of up to 8 nuclear power plants and a natural gas project. Next up, the Financial Times reporting the IMF dropped the lead candidate to become its new chief economist at the last minute after the LSE professor, Ricardo Rice, was found to have made critical remarks about the Trump administration's trade tariffs. The FT says the US, as the IMF's largest shareholder, can exert a strong informal influence. And finally, the Washington Post reporting the Supreme Court has been asked to intervene in a decision over whether Missouri can use a new congressional map that favors Republicans. The appeal, the latest twist in a legal fight that has plunged Missouri into electoral confusion after conflicting rulings just as it's about to finalize ballots and begin distributing mail-in versions. Coming up, we're going to recap this earnings season with Jack Caffrey of JP Morgan. This is Bloomberg.

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1: It's 5:30 a.m. in New York City, 10:30 a.m. in London. Good morning, I'm Bonnie Quinn with your Bloomberg Brief. Let's get you set up for the day. President Trump pitches a $5,000 payout to prompt voters to elect Republicans in the midterms. Oil above $102 a barrel as Iran is said to be ready to escalate counterstrikes if the U.S. continues attacking its territory. And investors await a packed slate of market events with an ECB rate decision, U.S. PPI data and Oracle earnings on deck. Let's begin with Treasury yields, because while we're only up a basis point or two across the curve, one at the front end, two in the belly on the long end, we are up significantly from yesterday morning at this time. What's happened in the meantime? Well, we got the Treasury buyback announcement. Turned out to be up to $6 billion in longer dated debt. The market may have been disappointed. Certainly, Treasuries fell after the announcement. So we are up to 444 and change, 486 on the 10-year, and 531, getting very close to that line where Scott Bessent actually came out with the announcement in the first place. Partially, it's also to do with oil prices, which continue to gain. Brent is above $102 a barrel now and inching very quickly towards $103 a barrel. And we've New York crude near 98. European gas futures also have just put on a euro in the last 30 minutes. We're up to 81 euros per megawatt hour. And then in terms of futures, we are waiting on Oracle earnings. A few of the catalysts behind us, including Apple's event, S&P futures fractionally higher. NASDAQ 100 futures, though, fractionally lower. We'll see what that turns into in this session. Let's get to some individual pre-market movers now with Chloe Malley. Chloe.
2: Good morning, Bonnie. We're seeing American Eagle take quite the hit this morning. We're down more than 11% after revenue missed expectations. And it was markdowns in particular that have really been weighing on that performance, with analysts saying that they do not expect the earnings momentum, the sales momentum, to pick up anytime soon. So we're seeing a bit of weakness there in that retail sector. We are also seeing some weakness in the in Cooper, which is a healthcare supplies manufacturer. And this is a company that has cut its guidance for both a profit and revenue for this year. And a majority of the weakness is coming from the contact lens division, which has really not been doing very well. And we are seeing this guidance cut really weighing on the shares this morning. We're down almost 16%. And finally, let's end with the drone maker AeroVironment, which is up this morning actually quite nicely. We're up about 6% after revenue beat expectations. There's maybe a bit of a lack of visibility on the outlook because of uncertainty surrounding the Pentagon's budget and any more funding coming from that. But we are still seeing overall very positive sentiment around this company, and this is really boosting those shares this morning for this drone manufacturer.
1: Chloe, thank you so much. That's Chloe Malley there in London. JP Morgan's Jack Caffery weighing in on earnings as we approach the tail end of the season, writing, quote, "We expect growth of almost 30% year on year. This is the sort of gain one might reasonably expect in the year after a recession. Not 5 years

0: JP Morgan's Jack Caffrey weighing in on earnings as we approach the tail end of the season, writing, quote, "We expect growth of almost 30% year on year. This is the sort of gain one might reasonably expect in the year after a recession, not 5 years after an economic shock." Joining us now is Jack Caffrey, equity portfolio manager of JP Morgan Asset Management. And yet, Jack, there's no end in sight. It seems to be all guns blazing. Even with oil at these prices, yields at these levels, equities continue to rise. And if anything, in the last couple of days, you know, marginal declines.
1: You know, I think it really comes back to the enthusiasm around artificial intelligence, the spending that goes for artificial intelligence, and that that effectively makes us the AI economy writ large today. And with the profits really being earned by those suppliers, whether it was the semiconductor names, the industrials to provide the power equipment, the construction that goes through it, you wind up actually with a broadening out of the earnings themes that people have been looking for several years. I think the tricky thing is right now that as impressive as earnings are, you're actually starting to have to borrow money to actually realize that. And so to some extent, we become away from an earnings market over time towards becoming more of a credit availability market.
0: Well, exactly. And that's just the thing. So while these companies were earning hand over fist and they were potentially distributing it to some investors or, you know, reinvesting it, then great. But now they're going all around the world with their cup. I mean, the latest one is Britain, you know, the Oliver Twist Act. Can I have some more, please? That's not so great for shareholders, is it?
1: I think in the shorter term, I think you're okay. But I do think when you look at a context of 28% earnings growth this year and a 4% dividend growth rate, 4.5% dividend growth in dividends. A, your dividends are barely keeping up with inflation. So you're not really maintaining your purchasing power off of your dividend stream. And to some extent, you become reliant on the kindness of strangers. And that becomes a trickier place if you wind up thinking, is it level of rates that becomes competitive? Is it rate of acceleration at which interest rates have been moving higher? It becomes a little bit trickier. And I think that's where we may have a hiccup or two over the next few months.
0: Well, I'm mixing my characters, but at what point will the piper have to be paid? And who is the piper for these companies?
1: From the shorter term, I think it becomes a case that the piper is going to be deferred. I think the great news is, as we think back to 21, 22, most corporate treasurers termed out their balance sheet at rates that were shockingly low. In fact, to some extent, that's the reason our housing market remains so gummed up, that the consumer termed out so much of their debt at rates that were shockingly low. However, you're starting to see some bite with shorter interest rates moving higher. When you start thinking about credit cards for those consumers that carry a balance in the 20s, having to pay a gas tax every week at the pump, you start wondering, when does the consumer start really feeling the pain? And I think you see that in some of the weakness we've seen recently in, say, consumer services and consumer durables. And let's come back to the U.S. economy is 65% consumption related. So I actually need the consumer being kind of happy, maybe not happy, but at least willing and able to spend. Low unemployment lets them be willing and able to spend. But I think that's where we start coming back to this idea of how quickly can rates move. And if you're the corporate, how quickly you can actually deliver the cash flow you promised to make sure you actually pay your interest.
0: Well, exactly. And you brought it up. It's great for the hyperscalers. It's great for those who benefit from hyperscaler spending and borrowing and so on. What about your regular consumer company that's out there hoping the consumer can get past this AI euphoria and perhaps invest in some companies that are consumer oriented? We have not seen that. And yet the consumer is supposed to be holding up just fine.
1: I think looking at the consumer, you're seeing them change their behaviors. You saw that even with Costco. You've seen that with Walmart. You've seen that with the supermarkets doing a little bit better. You've seen the dollar stores come back to life in the shorter term as the consumer has certainly felt stretched. I think the question is, you know, what's a discretionary spend today and what's a durable spend? A $2,000 phone might start becoming more of a durable rather than a discretionary spend, although I realize my battery is dying pretty quickly, so
0: wow.
1: I might be forced to be upgrading
0: in the shorter term,
1: and it feels pretty durable and pretty necessary rather than discretionary.
0: Yeah.
1: When I start thinking about that, and that will come back to let's pay attention to consumer credit trends.
0: True. Although there are ways around it. I just bought a battery pack for, you know, $40, and that can, you know, eke out your battery for a little while longer. But in terms of the companies that have not been doing so well, are investors beginning to get a little bit more interested in them as time goes on?
1: Certainly expectations are getting lower, particularly when you look at the consumer staple space. You know, I think that is a place where historically you would have looked to hide

0: in terms of buying some equity insurance, if you will, in terms of generally attractive dividends, generally business models that make a lot of sense. And you're like, are people going to brush their teeth? Are they going to continue showering in the morning? As a commuter, I really hope both of those conditions remain true. But those markets also need to find more people. Mm. And that's really the question. You know, you look at the U.S. population not growing particularly quickly anymore, Europe not growing particularly quickly, parts of Asia actually seeing really substantial population pressure. So where do you create those consumers for some of those? Where do you create the actual buyers for those consumer goods? And I think that's the challenge that some of the consumer staples have found, is they haven't really found new markets to tap over the last several years.
1: How concerned are you that we will get a rate hike next week? And on the one hand, should that be good news in the sense that maybe inflation will get tamped down finally in services and some of the areas that we're really concerned about inflation in, and that that might help the consumer and that could be the next leg of the rally?
0: I realistically think the consumer will be in much better shape when we see greater normalization in energy prices. I think that will actually improve their moods faster, because that becomes a tax cut you see every week on Saturday when you go fill up your SUV.
1: Doesn't seem like that's happening anytime soon, Jack.
0: I sadly think you're probably right in that regard. And that we are, the good news is we haven't had any refinery outages due to hurricanes as we've moved our way through the season. That's the good news. The challenging news is generally old equipment's been working really hard. And we might be, one or two unexpected refinery outages for the U.S. to be under much greater pressure on a fuels basis. But, diesel makes the economy go round and diesel prices remain stiff. And I don't see any refining company really greenlighting massive capacity expansion, recognizing what people thought might have been a few weeks, maybe a month in terms of conflict, has turned into a half year of conflict with, I heard this morning it'll be over in 2 months.
1: Yeah, well,
0: I've heard that a few times before.
1: It's been a few more than two already.
0: But
1: Jack, the proportion of calls and meetings that you take per day, how many of those is there a request in for some kind of a hedge against the AI trade?
0: So as a value portfolio manager in a more of a balanced portfolio, I exist to some extent as a hedge.
1: You're the hedge. Okay.
0: I am the hedge. A tall hedge, but a hedge nonetheless. And I'm trying to find that, historically, what would be problematic for AI? It would be high inflation. And so I think you wind up protecting against higher inflation by owning energy, which has historically been the source. Although I'll come back to, we've been sort of surprised at how high energy has been for how long. And so to some extent, the challenge with the hedge is, when do you take it off and actually realize the benefit that you achieved from the hedge? We're long a lot of financials in the portfolio, again, beneficiary hopefully of a steeper yield curve, which does seem to be the case of what we've been living with for the last several months. And certainly, I think something the Fed wanted, the Treasury doesn't seem to want quite as much, as they start thinking about trying to tamp down the rate of acceleration in yields. Although, interestingly enough, they're going to lose cash on that trade. When you buy back 2% coupon bonds at 4%, 4.2%, you actually wind up widening the deficit in the attempt of trying to drive down interest rates. So I'm a little confused by that one, but maybe that's why I stay in the equity market.
1: Jack, it is always a pleasure to speak with you. Scott Bessent is the house. You are the hedge. I love that. Jack Caffrey with JP Morgan Asset Management with us this morning. Now to other top stories trending on the terminal. Porsche expects to generate about 1 billion euros selling its stake in a venture that owns the Bugatti brand. This could give Porsche a higher automotive net cash flow margin for the year. The deal, part of Porsche's push to right-size its portfolio as it grapples with weak demand in luxury EVs and waning sales in China. The U.S. National Transportation Safety Board says one of the pilots of the Amazon cargo plane that crashed at the Miami International Airport Sunday tried to abort landing. Audio from the cockpit captured the pilot saying they were going too fast and called for a go-round. The plane overran the runway and crashed into two vehicles, killing five people and injuring five others. Bonds issued by SK Hynix now yield just 9 basis points more than Amazon's. It's the latest sign that bond investors are starting to view some emerging market peers as safer bets as the AI debt binge reorders risk. Coming up, President Trump's midterm offer to voters, $5,000 in their pockets if Republicans win. More on Trump's remarks from the National Convention next. This is Bloomberg.

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1: So if the Republicans win, you win with us and you get $5,000. It will be called the Trump dividend. The only caveat I have is that the dividend that we're making must be spent in the United States of America.
2: President Trump offering voters a quid pro quo as the Republican Party faces a challenging midterm cycle amid mounting price and government deficit concerns. Joining us now from Dallas is Bloomberg's Ed Duffner. Have we ever seen anything like this where a president offers cash rewards for an election outcome, Ed? It's very odd and not quite clear that it could ever come to pass, is it?
3: It's a pretty remarkable suggestion, Vani, and I think you actually hit on the idea that it's difficult to come to pass. We'd all like $5,000, I'm sure. On the other hand, the question becomes, how do you actually pay for it? And we've already seen some pushback from Republicans in Congress suggesting that they're not likely to advance this. It also does not appear to be sort of attached to any kind of a legislative framework that would even point us toward where you would go to find the money for that kind of offer.
2: Ted Cruz, in fact, coming out and glossing over it a little bit, suggesting it should be done a different way, maybe, you know, working for the money in some capacity, is the kind of thing that Trump won't let drop, though. Will there be any appetite, even in his inner circle, to make this work?
3: The one thing that we have seen is that a lot of different themes, that the president's embraced on the policy front are sort of a flavor of the month kind of a thing. And then we move on to something else. You know, we did see the idea that the U.S. charging ahead, you know, into a war of choice with Iran, doing it on its own without any allies and with the expectation that it would be over quickly. That hasn't exactly worked out. And we haven't seen a real policy framework for the U.S. to get out of it. Similarly, we've seen other things. Not long ago, we were at the sort of maximum pressure, economic isolation, and now we're back to a kinetic fight, in the Gulf. So it's not too far a stretch, I think, based on history, to suggest that we may not see this thing, you know, sort of get fleshed out and picked up, particularly with Congress not back and very little appetite, apparently, even among Republicans, to take this up.
2: You know, the president does seem to be a little bit more concerned now about the results of the midterms than he was maybe just a few weeks ago. At what point is he going to dip into MAGA Inc. and the PAC and have some money spent that he's been raising?
3: I think a lot of Republican congressional candidates would really like to know the answer to that question, Vani. We've seen a little bit of it. There is certainly the expectation that there's going to be a lot of outside funds. We don't know quite how much from the MAGA Inc. PAC would flow into key races like Texas, where the Senate race is obviously one of the sort of the key contests that may shape the control of the Senate, in the next Congress. We haven't seen it yet. It is getting close. We are, I think fewer than 8 weeks left until Election Day. If the money is going to get spent, you would think you'd start to see it at some point, reaching campaigns, showing up in TV ads, mailers, etc.
2: For all that he underlined as securing the overhaul of the tax code, brokering prescription drug costs, cuts and so on, will investors just be purely focused on how much they're outlaying just to fill up their tanks?
3: It is certainly having an impact in the bond market. You know, we've seen, bond yields, spiking. Professional investors are certainly worried about the inflationary pressures that we're seeing from oil. As your previous guest, Jack Caffrey, was pointing out, we're about at $102 a barrel on Brent just a little while ago. I just checked gasoline. About another 6% increase in the average retail pump price in gasoline would be at its high price of 2026. So we're not far off from, where we were in the spring when the kinetic action in the Gulf was at its height.
2: Yes.
3: Definitely something that I think is on voters' minds, certainly on the professionals' minds.
2: National average is right below $6 a gallon now for diesel. Ed, thank you so much. Ed Duffner is in Dallas, and we're looking forward to his coverage of the second day of the midterm RNC. In Europe, to Berlin now. The European Central Bank set to announce its rate decision in less than 3 hours. It's the meeting where they take off to another venue. Bloomberg's Oliver Crook is at the site of the meeting. Oliver, widely expected to see an interest rate increase. What else will markets be watching?
4: Absolutely, Vonnegut. I mean, this has been telegraphed crystal clearly by the governing council ahead of this decision. Everybody has anticipated a 25 basis point hike for this meeting. It will be the second in the sort of hiking cycle that began two meetings ago. And it will take the rate to about 2.5% for the European Central Bank. Now, the reason for that, obviously, Vonnegut, is we've seen that surge in inflation across Europe, up basically 40 basis points from July to August, reaching 3.3% across the Eurozone. And that is the sort of thing, and those are the kinds of numbers that the ECB really cannot ignore. What is interesting here, Vani, is the difference between this meeting when they're likely to hike and the last one that they hiked two meetings ago is back then there was just one protagonist in the room, and that was energy inflation from the sort of follow-on from the Iran war. Now we, of course, have oil back over 100. You look at European gas prices, they're up at the highest level they have been at since January of 2023. So that is still very much in the room. But, Vani, there's now this other dimension, right? And that is the question of bond yields. We've seen bond yields surging across Europe. You see those credit conditions sort of tightening across the spectrum. So what you have now is a situation in which you are seeing those interest rates already going up despite the ECB and them tightening into that. And that'll take them to that rate of 2.5%. And that is seen very key, Vani, because that is basically the end of the neutral range. That is the upper bound of the neutral range. Once you get above that, Vani, you start to get into that restrictive territory for the ECB, effectively hitting a handbrake on growth. And that is something that's going to be very difficult. And that is going to be a decision for the ECB that's much more difficult to do in the coming meetings. There's still debate as to whether or not you're going to get a hike in December, potentially in February. The market pricing kind of goes back and forth on that. But of course, something we're going to be watching very closely today is we're also going to get some new inflation and growth forecasts from the ECB while you still have that specter of the possibility of stagflation hanging over the Eurozone economy.
2: Any chance that Christine Lagarde will signal that they might be moving away from the meeting-by-meeting type situation? You know, this after the Fed looks to be changing its type of procedure as it goes forward as well.
4: I think they're going to want to keep maximum flexibility, particularly in light of the fact that there's such this unpredictability within the bond market. And of course, the other factor here, Vani, and I think that probably puts ECB governing council members in an uncomfortable position, is that so much of this is going to come down to how cold it is in the next couple of months here in Europe. When you look at the gas storage levels in Europe, they're at the lowest level they have been since records began for this time of the year. So they're not in a position necessarily to help tamp down those prices on gas. They cannot obviously get the inventories being shipped from the Middle East because there's a lot of competition for those inventories from Asia. So there's a lot of these different factors that are going to go in, and they're going to want to keep as much flexibility as possible, A, for the interest story across bond markets, but B, also for that energy story.
2: Oliver, thank you so much. We will be looking out for the decision later on, and of course, we'll be live with that on Bloomberg Television. That is Chief Europe Correspondent Oliver Crook in Berlin, where the ECB is holding its external governing council monetary policy meeting for the year. Coming up, a busy day with that rate decision, data and earnings. Your day ahead next. This is Bloomberg.

0: 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Context changes everything.
1: Now a look at what's ahead today. First up, that ECB rate decision that comes at 8:15 Eastern, followed by, of course, President Lagarde's news conference. 30 minutes later, 8:45. Then we get US PPI data and jobless claims at 8:30 Eastern. And then earnings before the bell from Macy's. Oracle comes, of course, after the market close. Here is some micro movers for the day. Apple up 1% after highlighting its first foldable iPhone. Some analysts flagging some margin risks from updated pricing. The copper company is down 15%. It slashed its profit and revenue guidance. And American Eagle Outfitters also getting hit hard. Total comp sales missing estimates, with its AE brand marking down prices, and that weighed on results. This is your macro picture going into the day. The 10-year yield

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1: There are certainly reasons over the near term to be a little bit concerned.
2: The multiple probably has to come down, but the earnings are exceptional.
3: I don't really see anything that's troubling.
4: There is a wall of worry that's building, and I think you're in the beginnings of what could be a little bit of a pullback.
5: If earnings is strong, the macro backdrop is constructive, then we think equities can at least get beyond these challenges ahead.
6: This is Bloomberg Surveillance with Jonathan Farrow, Lisa Abramowitz, and Anne-Marie Hordern.
7: Live from New York City this morning. Good morning, good morning. For our audience worldwide, Bloomberg Surveillance starts right now. Coming into Thursday, challenging the House, investors pushing back against Bessent's attempt to contain bond yields as oil is continuing to climb on rising escalation risk in the Middle East. And the president is promising a squeezed consumer $5,000 checks heading into the midterms.
8: So riddle me this. On one hand, you have the Treasury Secretary trying to suppress bond yields, buying back bonds, longer-term bonds, in order to keep yields lid on long-term yields. At the same time that you have a president with potential $5,000 checks that will only add about $1 trillion to the deficit and potentially give money to people that will be fueling inflation and force the Fed's hand even more. Put this together, are they talking to each other? I guess that ultimately is my question.
9: This is just a nice political ploy and it's going to win all the headlines of the day. But the fact of the matter is Trump can't even do this. He's going to need most likely congressional approval. He's already promised, what, $2,000 dividends from the tariffs that we have yet to see. So it's just a political ploy at a time when the numbers are stacked against him. Not just what's going on in the bond market, but what is going on in the price of oil. Today, you are paying retail gasoline $1 higher than you were today last year. And that is what consumers are going to be asking themselves when they go to the polls.
7: Take a beat. Imagine you've been away for 12 months and you come back and you see the Treasury Secretary intervening in the bond market. And you see the president talking about demand-side stimulus. And then someone turns around to you and says, where do you think GDP is right now, nominal? Where do you think unemployment is? Would you guess that nominal GDP is close to 6 and unemployment's close to 4? What are we doing?
8: I think I wouldn't still be in the room when you explained all this to me because I would say, I don't believe you. I'm going to go back and look at the news clips. Ultimately, this is the difficult moment. How do you have a deficit this big at a time where GDP is growing as rapidly as it is, when unemployment is as low as it is? And this is the anxiety as we head into a $22 billion 30-year notes being auctioned off later today. This is the reason why yesterday we saw 10-year notes auctioned off at the highest yields going back to 2007 in terms of a bond sale. This is the reason why you see yields as high as they are with out torpedoing the equity momentum in a fundamental way. And this is the difficulty, given the political zeitgeist versus the reality on the ground that doesn't demand either stimulus checks or, frankly, buybacks by the Treasury.
7: Check out the bond market this morning. Twos, tens, and 30s. New highs for the year on twos. New highs for the year on tens. And 30s are back in the 530s. Yields are up by 2 basis points. The long end of the curve up by a single basis point. The front end twos at 444. If you want to do something about this, do something about this. Check out the move in crude. Crude elevated and climbing again this morning. 102.1 Brent, WTI just short of 98 this morning.
8: Iran essentially coming out and saying, we're going to escalate this. And the calculus on both sides, on one hand, you've got the United States coming out and saying, we really want to prolong this. We know that the economic warfare, economic pain is growing in Iran. And Iran is saying, we're coming up to the midterms. They've got the midterm election schedule on their dashboard. They're watching gasoline prices rise to the degree that they are. They're saying, you know what? We can exact more economic and political pain on you than you can on us because we are not in a democracy. We're not coming up to an election. And ultimately, this is an existential crisis for us in our existence.
9: It's these forces that is really hard for the Treasury Secretary to fight against, especially when you have people like J.D. Vance and Marco Rubio, according to The Wall Street Journal, telling Trump recently in a meeting that this is going to last, this conflict may last your entire presidency.
7: Futures this morning just about positive, up by around a tenth of 1% on the S&P. Coming up this hour, we'll catch up with Omar Aguilar of Schwab as equities hope to snap a three-day slide. Mark Short, the former chief of staff to former VP Pence, as the president floats a 5K payout. And Kurt Reinem of UBS as the 10-year yield hits new highs. We begin this hour with stocks continuing to wrestle with elevated bond yields. Omar Aguilar of Schwab writing, rising bond yields have not been a headwind. That said, sustained high yields can pull capital away from stocks. Omar joins us now for more. Omar, good morning.
10: Good morning.
7: Good to see you here in New York. Are we at that point where yields start to bite now?
0: I think we're getting close. We're very, very, very close. I think when you started to see the 10-year hitting close to 5%, you know, it's started to get, you know, a little bit, you know, difficult. The risk premium starts to become, you know, more difficult to achieve. You know, even though the earnings growth has been a great settings, but at some point, you know, there starts to get hurt. And, you know, borrowing costs go higher. And also, in a certain way, you know, the leverage that goes into some of the companies they have, it starts to just hit their bottom lines.
7: For many people, it's reminiscent of late 2023. That became a moment to buy both stocks and bonds once you started to see corrective action come from policymakers. Is this different? Is the context, the backdrop different?
0: Well, this is different because we started at a different point. You know, the level of interest rates that we have today is very different than what we were back in 23. The stock correlation that we had at the end of 2022, that was also another issue that is different now, where, you know, the regular cadence of what you want the bonds to do versus the equities are actually working in that phase. You know, nominal GDP is actually pretty good, you know, compared to what we had back in 2023. So in a certain way, when you start looking at the reasons why the yields are going higher on the long end tend to be more related to deficit, term premium, and nominal GDP growth. And that in itself is different than what we had back in 23.
8: Even though yields are high on a nominal level, is it a hard sell for investors who've seen a six-year bear market in bonds, possibly the longest ever in history?
0: Oh, well, that's precisely the conundrum of the risk premium. At this point, the entry level for a lot of the bonds, you know, it seems to be fairly attractive. So starting at these levels of yield, you know, especially even in intermediate bonds, which is what we like at Schwab, you know, it's pretty good. High quality intermediate bonds are best attractive since, you know, probably like the last 15 years.
8: And ultimately, that's the reason why you've got an increasing number of investors, whether it's a PIMCO or elsewhere, saying it might actually be a good time to go into bonds. I'm wondering if you just broaden out. We're talking about 6% GDP growth at the same time that we're talking about stimulus checks potentially coming from the federal government. How much is this responding to a sentiment gap that you're feeling among clients of yours, that people feel less optimistic? They're still feeling cautious, even though there have been these incredible returns and you see performance clocking in.
0: Yeah, you know, Schwab investors in general are still, you know, investing, but they're going at a lesser space. In other words, they're slowing down their investments. You know, they're waiting to see what happens in the next. You know, they have enjoyed, you know, this year so far, despite all the headwinds we had at the beginning of the year. You know, the market has done really well and risky assets have continued to do well. And they've started to take, you know, a little bit of a breather, which is perfectly normal, especially because when you see, you know, oil prices at 102, when you see inflation, when you see Fed decisions, you know, potentially change, you know, when pretty much in a jump ball for what may happen next week, all those different forces, you know, collect, and it's pretty admirable to just see that they're taking a little bit of a spot and say, hey, well, let's see what happens, and then we'll probably go back again.
10: Would a $5,000 stimulus check solidify a Fed hike?
0: Well, I think it just makes it more difficult for them to actually justify it. Right now, they still have a lot of things or a lot of data that they need in order to justify the 25 basis points hike. If you actually think about GDP doing well, labor market doing well, you know, and then all of a sudden the inflation, at least, even inflation expectations haven't gone up. And then you actually see, depending on what PPI we see or what CPI, that may actually give them probably either more data to potentially hike or less to actually, you know, make that decision. That's going to be hard.
10: As we are post-Labor Day back to school, you say clients are kind of taking a step back. What are they worried about into year end, given the fact that this conflict continues to rage on?
0: Well, the biggest questions that we normally get is, number one is, what is going to happen with inflation? And especially when you see the gas prices in California particularly, you know, you actually see those prices at the pump be very high, you know, they tend to look at it as, oh, well, this has got to be inflationary for sure. You know, the fact that the labor market is strong, even though wage growth didn't necessarily increase too much, they're starting to see about the potential impact they may have to see on inflation. And on top of that, if you actually see any kind of a stimulus, whether it's monetary policy staying flat or, you know, the stimulus that may come somewhere else, you know, that's inflationary enough. So that inflation is number one. Number two is really just volatility around how sustainable is the equity market rally. That's the second piece. You know, they talk about, is it too expensive? Is this capital expenditure cycle is going to continue to extend? You know, what's going on with AI, the concentration? Those are the main things that we normally hear from our clients.
7: What's the argument to buy cyclicals this morning?
0: Well, this is what we're seeing, the rotation that we started to see years now. It's been 8 months ago. We saw, you know, pieces of it. But then the cyclical trade this time is different, because what we normally see in normal cycles is that you see going from this rotation and this part of the economic cycle going into cyclicals. But in this case, cyclicals is because of the adoption of AI. So if you actually think about what you're going through this phase, you started with the hyperscalers being the drivers of the AI CapEx, going into the semiconductors and infrastructure, and now you're going to the adoption phase, which is most of the cyclical sectors that didn't participate in the first two waves are basically now adopting. You see financials, you see healthcare, you see a lot of those more traditional, you know, companies that are more called cyclicals in the capital expenditure increases to try to adopt AI tools.
8: He didn't say lower rates, the argument for cyclicals, and I thought that was really interesting. And you're indicating that people seem much more worried about inflation than a potential rate hike. If anything, if the Fed remains on hold, that could be more accommodation. That was sort of the implication in what you were saying. Is the argument here that if the Fed hikes rates, that could be a bull case for risk assets because it could curtail inflation expectations going forward?
0: Yes, that's for sure. And yes, it is interesting. A lot of the discussions that we have had internally at Schwab is related to, you know, because of the changes in yields at the long end of the curve, that seems to be doing a lot of the work that the Fed, you know, should have been doing. And in other words, staying, you know, pretty much neutral, that actually means it's more accommodating because they don't have to do anything because the long term is already pulling it up. So that in itself allows that. But yes, it does provide potential headwinds, you know, into the equity market, which is the same pieces, you know, is you know, more. But at the same time, it gives it a little more runway.
7: Omar, it's good to see you. Thanks for being here. We appreciate it. Omar Aguilar there of Schwab. The next stop for this rate debate over the Federal Reserve, PPI, a few hours away. The appetizer for CPI tomorrow morning.
8: And just prepare yourself, because we're going to be looking at all the components, figuring out which go into the core PCE that'll come out in the next few weeks. And then that's the reason why it's going to be important. It's not necessarily predictive of what we're going to get with CPI.
7: Tomorrow could be tedious. It's the components. It's the second decimal. We're rounding this up. We're rounding it down.
8: The most exciting data point of the entire month.
7: Do you want me to go again?
8: Yeah, please.
7: Tomorrow's going to be so exciting at 8:30 Eastern time.
8: I can't wait to see all the components.
7: I am just thrilled about it.
8: I can tell. I actually am. I think it'll be great.
7: It hinges on that one data point. What happens at the Federal Reserve a week away? PPI later this morning at 8:30. Let's give you an update on news worldwide with your Bloomberg brief. Vonnie Quinn has more. Hey, Vonnie.
11: Hey, John. Good morning. At the first ever RNC midterm convention, President Donald Trump urging voters to pretend he's on the ballot in November. Trump promising $5,000 checks to every U.S. adult if the GOP wins. The proposal would likely cost more than $1 trillion and could require congressional approval. Brent trading above $102 a barrel as Iran says it's ready to escalate its war with the U.S. if the U.S. continues attacking. A senior Iranian official telling Bloomberg Tehran has no intention of backing down against America's naval blockade and attacks on its oil containers. Apple launching its first foldable phone. The Duo opens into a 7.6-inch display, the largest ever screen on an iPhone. Prices start at $1,999 in the US, rising to $3,199 for the version with 2 terabytes of storage. The Duo will be available next month in more than 70 countries and regions. And that is your Bloomberg Brief. John.
7: Don't hate it. Not buying it, but don't hate it. Bonnie, thank you.
8: I kind of enjoy it. I mean, actually, it's the thinnest iPhone when it's unfolded that they've ever made, so it isn't that thick. It allows you to do 2 things at once.
12: Exactly.
8: But for me, it looks kind of cool, and I like the extra space. And if you want to look at pictures or you want to show someone a PowerPoint presentation at dinner, it really works.
7: That's actually what you want to use it for, isn't it? Bloomberg charge.
8: All right,
7: I'm
8: kids.
7: Convinced of that.
8: All right, kids, let's talk.
12: Running 2 screens at once could be a game changer. I struggled with this morning. I was listening to the president's speech when I woke up, and then I got in the car and I wanted to take notes. And then every time you go to take notes, you actually lose the video. I would love to have it side by side. So, you know, honestly, I might buy it.
7: Grandma's just thinking of plotting the yield curve at dinner.
8: Yeah.
7: As you open
8: having one that's the yield curve.
7: Yeah.
8: The other absolute yields, and then take a look at GDP and inflation, and really discuss it.
7: And the deficit,
8: and that's where we'll end.
7: Kids discuss.
8: Yes.
7: Exciting stuff at Casa Bramo. Up next on the program, something that could contribute to that conversation: the president's $5,000 dividend.
13: I'm asking you to pretend that I'm on the ballot. So if the Republicans win, you win with us and you get $5,000. It will be called the Trump dividend.
7: Up next, we'll catch up with Mark Short, the former chief of staff to former VP Mike Pence, live from New York City this morning. Good morning.

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1: Later this morning, 8:15 Eastern Time, 2 hours from now, an ECB interest rate decision. Expecting them to hike interest rates later this morning. 30 minutes after that, we'll get a news conference with Christine Lagarde. Lagarde will be in Berlin this month. The ECB is on tour. Not much of a tour, Frankfurt to Berlin, but anyway. PPI, later this morning at 8:30 Eastern Time, as well as jobless claims too.
2: They've been on tour all summer. They've been to Portugal, into beautiful resorts.
1: Sometimes they get to go to places like Napoli.
2: Yeah, and
1: now they just go to Berlin.
3: I take Berlin over Frankfurt, though.
2: Okay.
1: So would I.
3: Let's be honest.
1: So would I.
2: I like that you're giving them advice. You give them some
1: advice. They're not going to take my advice on anything, but maybe they might take my advice on where to go. In Europe.
2: In Berlin.
1: Equity futures right now on the S&P. 3-day slide into today. We're positive by about a tenth of 1% on the S&P. On the Nasdaq this morning, we're down by 0.2. In the bond market, attempting to cool the fever in the Treasury market by upsizing the buybacks to $6 billion. And this market, it was a Saturday news event. Yields up yesterday, up again this morning. We're approaching 490. On tens.
2: He was damned if he did, damned if he didn't. And ultimately, this was a losing proposition from the start. This question of what he can do buying back $6 billion of bonds in 1 week is a pretty moot case considering the trillions of dollars of government debt outstanding. Ultimately, this is going to come down to fundamentals, which again, the discussion between the executive branch and the Treasury Secretary is going to be important because policies matter more than some of these buybacks that really are more cosmetic on the edges.
1: Yields up by a basis point or two tens this morning. Let's call it 486. Under surveillance this morning, the president's 5K dividend.
4: So I'm asking you to pretend that I'm on the ballot. I'm on the ballot. I'm on the ballot. Just one more time. So if the Republicans win, you win with us and you get $5,000. It will be called the Trump dividend. Now all we have to do is win.
1: So here's the latest this morning. The president vowing to give U.S. citizens a $5,000 payout if Republicans keep control of Congress, with the plan expected to cost more than $1 trillion.
3: It's a ploy. We've been here before. The president himself also in the first term during COVID sent out checks and actually to left side in the memo area had his name, President Donald J. Trump. But then those Republicans that were so against when the Biden administration also sent out COVID checks saying it stoked inflation. And that's exactly what this would do as well. Cost a minimum $1 trillion. It's going to potentially stoke inflation, an issue he has going into the midterm elections. Oh, and it needs congressional approval. So it's never going to happen, but it makes a great headline.
1: Nobody who comes on this program this morning will tell you demand side stimulus right now is a good idea. One, two, very few will come on this program and tell you they think this is going to happen. But ultimately, the signal from this for the Treasury market and for people like Bramo, who have been banging a table for years, quite rightly, about the trajectory for the deficit, the signal's not good.
2: The signal is that politically it is a death knell to try to curtail the deficit. And there's some discussion, and we've heard this from Scott Bessent, that if the Democrats win, they will try to cut the deficit aggressively into year end. Ultimately, though, unless there is some sort of non-political cycle type of reduction in the deficit, this just shows that politically the will is to expand the deficit, not to contract it until there is enough pain being exacted in the bond market. And ultimately what this is saying is we're not there yet.
1: 5:30 ain't it on 30s. Mark Short, the former chief of staff to the former VP Mike Pence, has this to say. The best thing the president can do for House and Senate candidates is boost his own numbers. The midterms will be a referendum on Trump. Mark joins us now for more. Mark, isn't that the referendum that the Democrats want?
5: Well, sure. But the reality, Jonathan, is that that's what the election's going to be. So, yeah, the Democrats want this to be an election about Trump. But when you have control of the White House, the House and the Senate, there's really no other option. And so the best thing that the president can do for other Republicans this midterm is to boost his numbers. And obviously that's what, you know, last night was about. I mean, he performs best in front of the pageantry of a large audience and the convention style that was last night. But, offering $5,000 dividend check to every American. My concern is you're not going to outbid the Democrat socialists. And I think Lisa's exactly right that, you know, the politicians in D.C. are not serious about actually getting spending under control. And they won't be until there's really severe pain inflicted upon the American people in the bond markets.
3: Mark, you've been in the room with the president, and you know what kind of gimmicks potentially a White House can come up with before a midterm election. I'm guessing the $5,000 check idea is the first of many. What do you expect them to promise ahead of November?
5: Look, I think they'll promise a lot. I mean, I think you're exactly right, the comparison to 2020 with the COVID checks and the president's demand that his name be on the checks is a great analogy. But, you know, I was watching some of Vice President Vance's interviews last night, and he proclaimed that this was in part a reward, a dividend to the American people for the all the income coming in from the tariffs. And the reality is, obviously, there's not that much coming in from the tariffs. But second, the tariffs are a tax on the American people. And so basically then you're just redistributing wealth and taking it from one side and have the government redistribute it on the other side. And I think that maybe we should have taken J.D. Vance more seriously when he denigrated Milton Friedman and praised Huey Long, because that's where we are 50 some days out from election, is just promising the American people more and getting a bidding war with Democrats coming into the midterms.
3: Well, they've also already promised $2,000 tariff dividend checks months ago.
5: Sure.
3: And last year. We didn't even see that. Mark, when it comes to the president's presence, is it going to help or hurt the candidates? Because he said he is going to go out there and campaign with the individuals that are struggling right now in very tight races.
5: Look, I think in some cases, the reality is Republicans need Trump voters to come out in midterms. In some cases, it will help, and in some cases, it won't. But, you know, Amory, we've been hearing honestly for 9 months that the president's going to put himself on the ballot and travel all over America. He's not been traveling all over America. He's not been going into battleground states. He has wanted to do a convention, and he has competed in a lot of Republican primaries. But he put the list of actual candidates who are in tough election cycles right now that he's actually gone to their districts and campaigned for. He did for Derek Van Orden. I think there's maybe one other, but that's about it. And now we're now 50 days out. And so I think there's a lot of promises and talk about him going all over. But I don't think he's going to put himself as much out there for other Republicans as he will, like, go to a big convention.
2: Mark, people keep talking about how President Trump could potentially be a liability for some candidates rather than the attribute that he was in the last election. At the same time, there isn't an alternative in terms of Republican leadership or Democratic leadership, for that matter. From your standpoint, who could potentially take the helm and adopt that role in a positive way for the Republican Party?
5: It's a good question, but again, I think the reality is that this is the same dynamic that, you know, frankly, Barack Obama faced when Democrats controlled all three branches of government and he faced a midterm. It was a referendum on him. It was the same dynamic that Trump faced in his first midterm in 2018. It's the same dynamic that Biden faced. And so the reality is that voters are going to look at this and say, well, this is a referendum on you because you're the one party in power. And so we could look for other surrogates to say that they should be held campaigning with Republicans, but at the end of the day, voters are going to say this is a check on the party in power, and so it's a difficult headwind environment. But it would be the same if it was the same when Democrats controlled all three levers of government as well.
1: Mark, it's good to see you. Always is. Thank you, sir. Mark,
5: great to be
1: the former chief of staff to former VP Mike Pence. If you want to fix the economy right now, easier said than done. Fix foreign policy. If you can do something about the two wars right now, not just Iran, but the one in Ukraine with Russia, you'll be able to address the energy situation, which to some extent will mean you get lower yields as well and lower borrowing costs. That would go a long way to addressing some of the issues that we're talking about every day.
2: Diesel prices in the United States are up almost 70% so far this year. If you're worried about an affordability crisis, that goes directly in the, as you've said very well, Emory, yesterday, the farm-to-truck-to-table economy. And ultimately, you could solve both of these issues and then potentially the inflationary pressures. Problem is, how do you do that?
3: It's the lifeblood of farmers. It's the lifeblood of our manufacturing. Diesel prices at a record is going to start to bleed into everything we touch and consume.
1: Futures this morning, just about positive. We're higher by a tenth of 1% on the S&P. Up next, we'll catch up with Roberto Lazzeri, Mexico's ambassador to the U.S. as the two countries work towards a new trade deal. Live from New York City this morning, you're watching Bloomberg TV.

0: need to know, it's what you need to think about.
1: Equity futures this morning on the S&P 500 shaping up as follows. Equity futures positive by a tenth following a three-day slide on the S&P 500. On the Nasdaq, we're down by 0.2. In the S&P 500 yesterday, every single sector negative with the exception of energy. Energy on the quarter so far, this is quite a number, up by more than 20%, heading towards the biggest quarterly gain we've ever seen for that sector. Brent this morning camping out 102.1 Brent, close to 97, 98 on WTI.
2: Yeah, this is the closest thing that we've seen to a broad-based sell-off so far this year when it comes to U.S. equities, with the greatest sell-off in terms of the dispersion going back to June. And ultimately, it is the oil story. This is what's pressuring everything, because not only is it pressuring yields higher, but it also is pressuring the potential profit margins of a lot of this consumer discretionary sectors that are getting beaten up.
1: Crude hitting triple digits for the first time since July. We hold those levels, we add to them. Putting some pressure on this bond market, too. 10s and 30s, even as the Treasury Secretary tries to do something about it. Yields are higher again this morning by a basis point, 444 on the front end. New highs of the year on 2s, new highs of the year on 10s. All of that into PPI a few hours from now.
2: This is not a good scenario for either the Federal Reserve or the Treasury Secretary, Scott Bessent, when you see oil prices rising and you've got yields that are responding. And ultimately, it's not causing a complete breakdown. Look, PPI is going to be really important for the components that go to PCE. I think also equally important might be that $22 billion auction of 30-year notes later today. This bond market is not taking the president's discussion about $5,000 checks seriously in any capacity. People are writing that off. Nonetheless, is the direction, the signaling, going to get some people's attention that the deficit is probably not going lower anytime
1: soon? If this bond market was taking it seriously, I'd guess we'd be up 10 basis points this 100%. Morning at least.
2: Exactly.
1: At least.
2: People are just shrugging this off and saying not going to happen.
1: Yields slightly higher this morning at the long end by a couple of basis points. Going into the data this morning, PPI 8:30 alongside jobless claims. 3 hours away from the cash open. Let's get you some single names, some morning movers. Yahira has more. Hey, Yahira.
3: Hi, John. The reaction is pretty good after Apple unveiled its biggest iPhone redesign ever when it unveiled that foldable iPhone yesterday. Shares are up 1.2%, outperforming the Mag 7. And looking through analyst notes, they think that demand for this thing could be really strong. So what they're watching is whether Apple can produce enough, since we know these foldables are a big engineering challenge because of that hinge. Analysts are also a bit skeptical about the price increases when it comes to the rest of the iPhone lineup. They're saying it's pretty modest at a time, of course, when we're seeing components and memory costs soar. Meanwhile, we move on to the drone maker Aero Environment. Shares are up 6.3% in the pre-market after it beat estimates and saw its backlog grow. And this is the kind of momentum investors want to see, since the stock is down some 45% year to date after losing a really big Space Force contract. And we end on American Eagle, with the retailer shares down 11.5%. And at first glance, the results looked pretty good. Its loungewear brand, Aerie, did very well. But its core American Eagle brand is the issue. The retailer had to mark down a bunch of jeans as the style changed to lower rise.

0: and on American Eagle, with the retailer shares down 11.5%. And at first glance, the results looked pretty good. Its loungewear brand, Aerie, did very well, but its core American Eagle brand is the issue. The retailer had to mark down a bunch of jeans as the style changed to lower rise, baggier jeans. And the company did raise its profit outlook, but that was mostly due to a one-time nearly $200 million tariff refund. John.
1: Yahara, thank you. Thanks for the update. More from Yahara in the next hour. On our radar this morning, the Treasury Secretary Scott Bessent's upsized $6 billion debt buyback plan failing to calm markets. 10-year bond yields now hovering around their highest level since 2023. The Treasury offering no indication it's prepared to embrace even bigger buybacks. Elsewhere, the President promising a payday for American voters.
2: So if the Republicans win, you win with us and you get $5,000. It will be called the Trump dividend. We'll call it the Trump dividend.
1: The payouts could cost the U.S. government more than $1 trillion and would require congressional approval. And finally, the president also saying the war with Iran will end, but after the midterm elections.
2: Oil will be going down as soon as we win the war with Iran. We'll win it. We're winning it. We control the Hormuz Strait. We should call it the Trump Strait. I should get something out of it. The Trump Strait.
1: Iran saying it's ready to escalate the conflict if the U.S. continues to attack.
3: Some of the interesting reporting that's come out came from the Wall Street Journal after this comment that Vice President J.D. Vance and Secretary of State Marco Rubio have actually raised the prospect to the president that the war in Iran could stretch through the remainder of President Trump's term, which is, in, of course, January 2029. Again, the behind the scenes, unclear how we get resolution, given the fact that Iran views this as an existential threat to their existence, and the United States will not settle for Iran tolling or charging tolls to any kind of tankers going through the Strait of Hormuz. Ultimately, it feels like a stalemate. The question is, how much can you get oil going through the strait in the meantime? And also, how do you offset it if you've got China coming in and starting to make purchases for the first time in a while?
4: The one thing that I was struck about was that the president was actually honest with the American people that it's not going to end before the midterms. And it is a moment when he would actually would like this to end ASAP ahead of the midterm elections, given the fact where you see gasoline prices, oil prices, and diesel prices. And he's saying, well, actually, it's going to be after the midterm elections. It was always going to be this way. It's going to proceed for months. And as J.D. Vance and Marco Rubio are telling the president privately, potentially the rest of his presidency, because Iran is now backed into a corner economically, military, and they're going to use asymmetrical warfare to keep the pressure on.
1: There's no evidence that ends anytime soon. We also need to talk about separate negotiations away from that war, trade negotiations. The president downplaying Mexico's value as a trading partner.
2: We lose with Mexico $195 billion a year. If I don't trade with Mexico, they have nothing that we have to have. I mean, hot tamales, tomatoes, a couple of things. But basically, they have nothing that we need.
1: The U.S. importing $534 billion in goods from Mexico last year, making it America's top foreign supplier. Mexico's economic minister traveling to Washington today for further trade talks following a virtual meeting between President Claudia Sheinbaum and U.S. Commerce Secretary Howard Lutnick. I'm pleased to say that joining us around the table here in New York City is Roberto Lazzeri, Mexico's ambassador to the U.S. Ambassador, welcome to the program, sir.
5: Thank you for having me.
1: I wanted to give you some space and time to respond to the president. You're from a proud country. He says you have nothing that we have to have. They have nothing that we need. What's Mexico's response to that?
5: I don't think we can say that we have a simple trade relationship. We have a co-production system. So basically, everything in our supply chains is intertwined. And Mexico gives the U.S. Productivity, competitiveness, and, for example, in the agro-food business, in the chapter, Mexican products export to the U.S. represent $700 approximately per year for the for American consumer.
1: The president seems to be unhappy with the deal that he has with both Mexico and Canada. Have they communicated to you the elements of USMCA that they want to renegotiate?
5: I guess at this point, it's fair to say that trade is not going to be as it was before, that we are not looking for more secure supply chains for reshoring, and that probably requires an additional review of rules of origin and other incentives so that we can bring back manufacturing. We have our own plan, Plan Mexico, which is basically the same, an import substitution plan that we've been pushing forward. So we're pretty much aligned with the overall objective.
4: Do you think Mexico is going to get there before the end of the year with the United States?
5: We hope so. At the end, the tariffs that were put under the 232 and 301, they're creating market distortions. The U.S. is not winning that market share. It's other economies. So

0: for the best of the three countries, we should be done with that soon enough.
1: Besides the call yesterday between Commerce Secretary Lutnick and your president, really the trade discussion regarding these three trilateral countries has been about the United States and Canada. Do you think that's going to derail the conversations you're trying to get done in Washington?
0: Not necessarily. We'll be discussing for a year or so regarding market access and other alignment policies. So at the end, I think it's a job that needed to be done, and it's going to fortify us going forward to a new co-production and redrawing of industrial map.
2: What's the timeline of discussions? When's the next time that that Claudia Sheinbaum and Donald Trump are going to meet?
0: The timeline for discussions, besides today's morning meeting with Ambassador Greer and Secretary Ebrard, is going to be probably a next round around the end of the month.
2: At this point, how much of a sticking point is China and trying to prevent China from getting goods into Mexico that could be repurposed into the supply chain of North America?
0: For us, not specifically China, it's just every market, every economy that has subsidies and that are unfairly winning market share. It's a worry for us, and we need to secure manufacturing and jobs in Mexico.
1: To do that, though, doesn't Mexico need to make domestic policy responses, put up their own walls to China?
0: Correct. And we have done so. There's 1,400 tariff lines that were increased last year to countries that we don't have a free trade agreement. But also we have been fortifying our counterbalance measures. And additionally, we've been doing supply side policies and a lot of incentives to bring back those industries.
1: At the same time, do you feel like investment is on hold, whether it's from big companies or whether it's from big countries to come into Mexico, because you're in this kind of purgatory with the United States?
0: We've seen some increase, especially in electronics, and basically now trade and the export sector is being driven by that. But for sure, there are new investments that are on hold, just waiting to see what happens.
1: So you basically have a rush to the end of the year. What is the priority list right now for Sheinbaum? Is it still aluminum? Is it still automobiles? What are you hoping that you can definitely receive from this agreement?
0: For sure, autos, aluminum, and cars. The decrease of the 232 is what we want to do before we actually start discussing economic security and additional land.
3: Can we finish on a failed negotiation? A lighter question. Why wasn't the World Cup final at the Azteca? What happened? For football fans, why on earth was it at the MetLife, which even Americans don't enjoy? Why wasn't it at the Azteca?
0: I don't know. That's not a question for me. Maybe the president of FIFA. But at the end, we show that that we Mexicans basically love football. And I think the overall World Cup experience was a show of what the three countries can do when we're pretty much doing things together.
3: Totally agree. Ambassador, thank you.
0: Thank you so much.
3: Appreciate it. That is one of the coolest stadiums in world football.
2: And evidently, that was the hardest question to answer because he's the ambassador, so he can't
3: say
2: it's crazy.
3: He knows deep down that's where the final should have been. Everyone knows deep down that's where the final should have been.
2: Everything else, you know, it's like you could have an answer, but that one, tough one.
0: When will we get it again?
1: I wonder if you or anyone of your family were out there keeping the other team's opponents up at night outside their hotels making lots of noise.
3: I saw some of that in Mexico.
0: Well, my wife is American, so we had a conflict there.
3: Oh. Okay, split allegiance. All right, we'll leave that there. Won't get you into trouble. Ambassador, thank you.
0: Thank you so much.
3: Thanks for being here. Let's give you an update on news worldwide this morning with your Bloomberg brief. Vonnie Quinn has more. Hey, Vonnie.
4: Hey, John. Good morning. An ECB rate decision due out at 8:15 this morning. The central bank widely expected to raise rates for the second time since the Iran war broke out, sending energy prices soaring. Following the decision, we'll get a press conference from President Christine Lagarde. That's at 8:45 a.m. Bonds issued by SK Hynix yielding just 9 basis points more than Amazon's. It's the latest sign bond investors are starting to view some emerging market peers as safer bets as the AI debt binge reorders risk. Anthropic is giving the EU's cybersecurity agency access to Mythos. Access to the model is limited to institutions working to find and patch cybersecurity flaws before bad actors exploit them. A commission spokesperson says it will not get the latest iteration. And that is your Bloomberg Brief. John.
3: Hey, Vonnie, thank you. More from Vonnie in the next hour in about 30 minutes' time. Up next on the programme, bond yields on the rise.
5: An underlying assumption is always, well, we don't even need to talk about U.S. inflation. We don't even need to talk about U.S. growth because both is exceptional.
6: Real growth expectations are higher, and that is what we think is driving yields higher ultimately.
3: Up next, we'll catch up with Kurt Reimann of UBS, live from New York City. This is Bloomberg Surveillance.

0: 8:15 Eastern Time in 1 hour and 30 minutes time. You'll get an ECB rate decision and then a news conference 30 minutes after that. In between, at 8:30, PPI data and jobless claims. That's the morning ahead for you. And a price action of scores into all of that look like this. Equity futures this morning looking to bounce back from a three-day slide, higher by a tenth of 1%. Yields elevated, twos out to 30s, higher yesterday. Again this morning at the front end, just about on 10s by one. On the 10-year this morning, 4.85 off the back of this in crude. Once again, crude elevated, close to 102 on Brent crude, higher by about a half of 1%, WTI at 97. Under surveillance this morning, bond yields on the rise.
1: One thing that is, I think, missing in the discussion around rates and the discussion around yields is underlying assumption is always, well, we don't even need to talk about U.S. inflation. We don't even need to talk about U.S. growth because both is exceptional.
2: The U.S. economy over time can manage through a higher inflationary rate than 2%.
3: Real growth expectations are higher, and that is what we think is driving yields higher ultimately.
0: So here's the latest this morning. The 10-year bond yield hitting multi-year highs following the Treasury's buyback expansion. Investors now turning their attention to inflation, PPI data due out today, CPI tomorrow. Kurt Ryman of UBS writing, we expect higher for longer yields and now forecast two Fed rate hikes this year. Kurt joins us now for more. Kurt, good morning.
4: Good morning.
0: We've talked to you many times. You've got a fascinating seat because you have a seat both in fixed income and on the politics, the election as well. How are the two stacking up right now into the midterms?
4: Yeah, so there's going into the midterms, we're focused on affordability issues. That's going to decide the outcome. You had a guest on earlier who was talking about that it's a referendum on the president. We do think we're going to enter into a world of divided government. And that divided government is kind of interesting because next year you have to lift a debt limit again after having just done it a year ago. And how that gets done could be interesting. Maybe both parties get something from it. Republicans maybe get defense, and you think about Democrats maybe pushing off some of those planned Medicaid cuts. So in the near term, I think what we're looking at is, you know, some issues with the deficit remaining high for longer. And that is, we're seeing it play out in real time in the bond market with some higher yields. But that will morph into a bigger discussion about some of the longer term implications of not dealing with Social Security, which is like the promises that you've made, and are you going to keep them? And is there going to be a 22% cut in benefits or something that's not as bad as that in a single year? And then how are you going to manage AI? We're talking about data centers and those issues that those create, but what about the license to operate and the security concerns? And that's the opportunity set for generating the productivity that you need on the other side to lift wages and incomes that pay the tax receipts that bring down the debt load. So I think there's a couple really big issues that legislators are going to have to wrestle with, almost come together on in a bipartisan way, despite there being divided government. And it may just be that they're prepping for the election in 2028, but that conversation is going to get started.
0: Just to tease out one of them, divided government doesn't mean gridlock. It means bigger deficits.
4: It could. I mean, I'm just thinking about how do you lift the debt limit? Each party's going to have to get their, you know, something from that. It has to meet some threshold, and it may be that instead of the deficits turning lower next year and 2028 because of the planned spending cuts to Medicaid and to other social programs, that you end up having it still be elevated for a period of time. But then the bigger question, you know, Social Security is a $1.7 trillion program. It adds 8/10 to the deficit. If they can come up with some common sense solutions, and by the way, you're already hearing both sides talking about payroll tax increases, that's moving a step forward into addressing some of these long-term fiscal concerns. So we are hearing from clients all the time. They are worried about the debt load. This is something that we hear from them all the time. And they want to understand how the bond market is going to remain a core part of their portfolio with these concerns about fiscal sustainability. And one of the things I think we have to just caution against is that Congress isn't necessarily going to be paralyzed in the face of a deadline. So they haven't done anything yet. Well, you know, in 2032, the choice is going to be, do you raise taxes on some? Do you cut benefits on all? Or do you have a very large reduction in GDP because you just have to cut you have to cut the benefits, and there, you can't issue debt in order to paper over it.
5: But Kurt, you're tracking all of the races. Is anyone talking about this?
4: It's not coming. No, it's not. It's not part of the debt and deficits are increasingly part of the. It's captured people's imagination. And it's been rather sudden. This is not something that has been growing. It's $40 trillion, and all of a sudden, everybody's talking about it. So they haven't really been discussing it. We had an editorial in the Wall Street Journal, bipartisan, that talked about lifting payroll taxes. That seems, you know, you poll Americans, and they tend to think, yeah, about 75-80% of Americans think that's the solution. So it's really just getting closer to the deadline, and then something will happen.
6: There are a lot of people watching this right now rolling their eyes and saying, that's not what's going on. Nice that you're talking about the deficit. Great excuse to worry about it. But that's not really what's driving yields where they are. If you look at bond yields in the United States, 10-year yields, the highest levels going back to 2024. Over in Germany, it's the highest level going back to 2011. This is a global move spurred on by a whole host of other issues. How would you respond? I mean, how much of this is deficit versus just the global reflationary moment that we're in?
4: Right. So if we want to talk about the current bond market and the forces that are driving yields higher, it is definitely not just the deficit. It is concerns that we don't know the Fed path is, you know, one that occurred after the July meeting. It is a shrinking buyer base of price insensitive buyers, thinking about central banks, for example, that are just not in the market as much. And that's got to be absorbed by private markets. And then it's the AI build out. It's the AI data centers that are in the back end of the curve issuing long duration because they have long duration infrastructure assets that they're building. So they're matching their assets and their liability stream. Makes sense. But that's a new market entrant that is putting, you know, just drawing supply. So the question is just what's the price that's going to, you know, equalize that? The worst thing that can happen is that there's that you undermine the risk-free rate at a time when you need the capital to build out the AI data centers, which create the productivity enhancements that potentially could help the deficit. And, you know, it's kind of sort of a late 90s playbook around semiconductors happening now around AI.
6: Do you think if the Federal Reserve hiked rates and regained that confidence in the risk-free rate, that would actually help the build-out of the AI ecosystem?
4: I think raising interest rates when you've had inflation above target for 5 years and that it's moving in the wrong direction would help to stabilize long-term interest rates.
0: And that's what you expect twice this year, right?
4: Twice this year.
0: Was that a recent change for you and the team?
4: Yes.
0: What forced that change?
4: It was primarily around the direction of the three factors that we think are just sort of sustained higher pressure on inflation. It's the AI build out. You've been talking about energy this morning. That's another factor. It's the renewed tariff threats with Canada, the largest bilateral trading relationship. And then it was the Jackson Hole speech around just clarifying that inflation is above target. We want to get it back down. We're focused on the left side of the decimal. This is what mattered. And look, we got a healthy jobs number on Friday. So are we talking about two rate hikes to cripple the economy to get inflation down? No, we're talking about, you know, calibrating a higher policy rate to get less accommodative financial conditions, because it sure seems like with the financialization of everything right now, capital markets are open, so we can withstand a couple of rate hikes. And that was the message we were trying.
0: Does your call hinge on tomorrow's inflation print or not? How relevant is tomorrow?
4: I guess if tomorrow's inflation print should indicate and why should it? I mean, I don't know. We see all the same information. But if it happens to be one that just is, you know, way below expectations, you know, let's call it a tenth, then maybe that gives a little bit of time. You can wait until maybe after the midterms, let's say. That would probably be nice if they could get that. But no, I don't think it really changes the direction.
0: Kurt, this was great. Yeah. We'll do it again before the midterms, no doubt. Thanks for being here. Yeah, appreciate it, sir. Kurt Ryman there of UBS. Just the perfect seat for this morning on the politics and on the debt.
6: Yeah, we didn't ask him where would 10-year yields be if people believe that the $5,000 stimulus check would actually go through.
0: Higher.
6: Yeah, significantly higher than where they are now. This is clearly a vote that this is not going to happen.
0: Up next on the program, we'll catch up with Venu Krishna of Barclays. He's got a new price target on the S&P 500. It's higher. Libby Cantrell of PIMCO joins us too to break down the latest promise from the president. And we'll catch up with the IAEA Director General Rafael Grossi together with Gene Munster of Deepwater Asset Management. All of that in the second hour of Bloomberg Surveillance just around the corner.

0: The economy, at least in the United States, is clearly less sensitive to oil prices than it was a generation ago.
1: The composition of inflation is getting a little bit better.
2: There's really no new evidence yet that inflation is accelerating.
3: The U.S. economy over time can manage through a higher inflationary rate.
4: I think the resiliency is really going to come down to what the Fed is doing.
5: This is Bloomberg Surveillance with Jonathan Farrow, Lisa Abramowitz, and Anne-Marie Hordern.
6: Live from New York City this morning. Good morning, good morning. For our audience worldwide, the second hour of Bloomberg Surveillance starts right now. And your scores, the price action looks like this. Looking to avoid a four-day losing streak on the S&P following a three-day slide. Stocks are just about positive on the S&P 500. Yields still elevated. The sell-off in bonds yesterday in the face of an upsized bond buying target from the Treasury. Twos this morning, up a basis point, 444. That's a new high for the year on tens, approaching 490, up two basis points this morning to about 486. In crude, Brent and WTI also advancing through much of this morning, high by 0.75%, just short of 102 on the screen right now on Brent. And inflation is the focus later this morning, 90 minutes from now. PPI, then on to tomorrow, CPI.
7: And the CPI print will be arguably the most important data point of the month, as that could potentially make the difference for the Federal Reserve, whether they hike or remain on hold next week. Ultimately, does it matter? This market is pricing in nearly three rate hikes from now over the next couple of years, possibly in the next year itself. And the real question is, how low is the bar to execute on that? And is there political pressure, given that there are a lot of swirling motivations going on in Washington, D.C.? Ultimately, for the Federal Reserve, what we have heard from person after person is that rate hikes might actually help risk appetite. They might actually help some of the business confidence level. This is not a time of trepidation of rate hikes, perhaps quite the opposite.
8: Well, they're going to have to hike rate if the president got his way and sent around $5,000 dividend checks ahead of the midterm election. I know this is a political gimmick, but as Lisa and Jonathan, you have been saying all morning, this just shows the direction of travel for this administration. And even if we were to have a Democrat coming into the White House, they're just going to be spending more.
6: If a Democrat was offering this morning, I'd rip it apart. And I'm going to do the same thing for this White House, too.
8: It's socialism.
6: We've got a 6% deficit right now. We're running nominal GDP at 6 and unemployment's close to 4. That is not a situation that demands demand-side stimulus. If you want to do something about higher prices, address the situation with energy. Underpinned by two wars right now, one that's in the U.S.'s control to a certain extent and one that is largely out of its control, Ukraine, Russia, at the moment. But you have influence over both. If you can settle them, and I know it's easier said than done, and I don't mean to minimize how difficult it is, but that's the issue at play here. This move in crude, you can do something about that. You can do something about the cost of living. You can do something about the bond market. You can do something about mortgage costs. That's the issue right now in this market.
7: And it's not an issue that can get resolved very easily. But can we take a moment to really respect the rally that we have seen of the resilience and equities despite all of this? Hold on a second. First of all, bond yields haven't risen significantly on the heels that particular proposal of $5,000. I'm just going to keep going. It's clear that they don't believe that that's the case. The fact that we had 80% of the components yesterday decline, that was the broadest sell-off that you've seen going back to June in the face of all of these potential crises, gives you a sense of the unbelievable resilience. And now we're trying to rally. Again, the dynamism beneath the surface is really incredible.
8: That's great if you have exposure to the stock market. The point Jonathan, I think, is getting at is individuals who don't. And today, and before they go into the polling booth and decide who they're going to cast their vote for, they're going to say, am I better off today than was last year? Well, today, national AAA gasoline is $4.27. It was under $3.20 this time last year.
6: You've got the biggest companies on the planet running a $1 trillion infrastructure bill of their own right now, underpinning double-digit earnings growth in this economy, insulating an equity market from all this stuff. It's a good job we've got all those things, because I'm not sure we'd be up and to the right in quite the same way if we didn't.
7: It's the two-speed market, essentially, where the market's looking at this trillion-dollar stimulus plan and the government's looking at a very different reality on the ground. And I can't believe that you just surge-and me.
8: Yeah, well, it had to be done.
6: Framing matters on the bond market. And we've heard guests do it one of two ways. Either you believe it's a reflection of strong fundamentals, nominal growth is pretty hot right now, or you see it as a headwind to future returns. One or the other. I happen to believe the bond yields so far this year have been a reflection of decent fundamentals in terms of nominal GDP. It's been really strong. Risk appetite's been buoyant. There hasn't been an argument to buy bonds with the backdrop we've got right now, which is why yields are higher.
7: Even with yields at the highest levels going back to 2023, when it comes to a number of the denominations, even when you have the sale of 10-year notes yesterday, with the highest yields going back to 2007, yes, robust demand, but still questions about how much of the portfolio people want to make it.
6: We've done arguing. We've done, yeah. Wasn't that kidding? Much of a disagreement.
7: Are you kidding?
6: I just don't know, Bramo getting bullish sometimes.
9: I know.
6: It makes me, you know.
9: It's unnerving in a way.
7: I can respect the dynamism that we've seen in earnings season.
9: Respect the dynamism.
6: It's uncomfortable.
7: I do see reality.
6: Welcome, Bramo.
7: Thanks.
6: Yields up by a couple of basis points, 486 on 10s. Coming up this hour, we'll catch up with Vinu Krishna of Barclays, raising his year-end price target for equities. He respects the dynamism. Libby Cantrell of PIMCO on President Donald Trump's promise of 5K payouts. And the IAEA Director General Rafael Grossi after reporting Iran to the UN Security Council. We begin this hour with stocks looking to avoid a four-day slide. Vinu Krishna of Barclays boosting his outlook on the S&P to 7950. Big tech continued beat and raise execution, reinforcing AI-driven earnings durability, while a more hawkish rates outlook keeps valuation conservative. Vinu joins us now for more. Vinu, good morning. Good to see you.
10: Good morning.
6: It's a good call. It's an interesting call. Yeah. It's an interesting call because you guys raised your outlook in the midst of the war as well when it first kicked off. Sure. And I remember giving you credit at the time, like, that's a bold call. And you were right. You were right to make that call. Then later, you started to say things like, the war will matter at some point.
10: Right.
6: It just hasn't mattered yet.
10: Right.
6: Yet you've raised your target again. Why doesn't it matter yet?
10: Yeah, so I think first is we do acknowledge very clearly that the macro environment has gotten worse in the last few months. We are back at with the war not resolved and actually getting into a worse situation. And on top of that, you have a new Fed chair, and clearly the rates market has moved in the wrong direction, right? And we're always concerned when the 10-year is over 4.5% and getting closer to that 5% threshold, which typically has at least empirically triggered a negative correlation between rates and equities. So that is true. But I think, simply put, when we look at the resilience of the consumer, the resilience of the economy, supported to a large extent by the massive capital spending which is happening. And you're in sort of a super cycle where, on top of that, we are in the early stages of energy security spending and defense spending, part of the fallout of the Middle East crisis. You know, there are tremendous amount of tailwinds, which is what is leading to a phenomenal resilience of earnings as well, right? And that earnings has become more broad-based, in fact, because of this combination of factors, including a improvement in operating margins across the board. So I think the underlying driver for the market is exceptional earnings. So we had 14.5% in 25. We are now expecting 31% increase in earnings. And next year, we're expecting it to decelerate to about 13 to 14%. Any which way you cut it, that is too strong. Now, we are being very conservative on the multiples. So this is the second time we are once again cutting the multiples we're using. In principle, recognize these macro risks, especially the rate risk, which percolates through a correction in multiples, which has already been happening. It started initially with some apprehension about the AI narrative, and now you've got the rate risk on top of that, and those are real.
6: You identified several tailwinds underpinning that phenomenal right. earnings growth. How are you gauging the sustainability of the tailwinds you identified?
10: We think sustainable, in partly because if you look at the spenders who are going to spend $1.5 trillion or more in the next 3 years, they are posting exceptional earnings. So big tech posted 35% earnings. The estimate was 17% coming in. So that's like it's hitting it out of the park. They are going to use more than 90% of the operating cash flows, but they've raised a lot of capital in the equity markets, in the convertible bond market, in the debt markets. So they have funding for now. So our point is, for the next 18 months, to the end of next year, we have decent visibility and comfort around our earnings number. But sometime in the middle of next year, we have to start paying attention primarily to the AI narrative first. And along the way, let's see what happens on the rate front. As you breach 5%, that is going to be a problem.
7: At this point, though, it's not a problem. Is that what you're saying? That yields, yeah. yes, they're yeah. high, but not necessarily a problem. People have been flirting with this idea that rate hikes could actually help risk appetite because it could potentially curtail longer-term inflation expectations. Do you agree with that?
10: I'm not too sure. I mean, my view is that, you know, rate hikes, if it is translating into a belief in the credibility of the Fed, that they're in control, that they will act, I think that's a very good sign. And as for equities are concerned, there's always a sweet spot. When rates are too low, I mean, too high, when if they're increasing in that gap, it means growth outlook is good and the Fed is vigilant. That's a combination we've had so far. And by the way, if you look at inflation breakevens, five-year forwards, that is still anchored and fairly contained. So the market does believe in the Fed's credibility even now, right? So should that break, I think that's a problem. But we are not there yet. But once you start breaching and start going above 5%, then clearly, empirically, there's been a very strong correlation of it negatively impacting equities.
7: I want to ask you about sentiment. We've gotten earnings from a whole host of companies. You've talked about how they have beaten expectations by a significant margin. This morning, or last night, we got American Eagle. They disappointed in one small margin, and the shares are lower by 14%. Then earlier this morning, Macy's came out just moments ago, and they raised their outlook. Yay, so good. Their shares are falling some 4%. I mean, it seems like the bar to clear is getting higher and higher. What does that tell you about sentiment and how this market is trading?
10: I think there are two ways of unpacking it. First, when you look at sentiment, let's talk about what's driving the market higher. So from a positioning standpoint, we have noted that retail investors have actually once again taken a backseat. It's institutional investors who are driving the upside, who have been chasing this round of recovering the market. So that's one. But when you look at the phenomenon you talked about, the market reacting to earnings, that is something we've been highlighting from last quarter. And once again, we've seen this quarter where the reaction to beats has been muted, but the reaction to misses have been quite significant. In other words, what you're saying is dead true, that the bar is set higher. And I think that is linked to two key phenomena. One is that we've entered this critical stage of disruption, AI, and so the market is trying to sort out winners and losers in terms of how that plays out. So that is very, very critical in terms of where we are. So I think overall, that is translating into the fact that at a single name level, we are at historic levels of dispersion. So if you look at correlations within S&P, within sectors, between sectors, even within a short, small group of big tech stocks, it is at historic lows. It means that we are in the most fertile environment for stock picking, but it also means this whole apprehension. You get it right, things are fine. You get it wrong, there's no tolerance for that. That high level of volatility difference between single name and index and return dispersion is a reflection of all that.
11: Do you think there's going to be political headwinds when it comes to the AI trade?
10: There already are, right? So you're already seeing a bipartisan pushback on data center growth. That's why permitting has now become a new issue. So I think in this election, a lot of candidates are making data center a point about pushing back. So I absolutely think that that is an issue. If you think about what can disrupt the AI narrative, there are a bunch of things. In fact, we were according the least probability to this political or social pushback. But I think that has come to the forefront now, along with some funding issues. We had talked about model constraints. That's not an issue. ChatGPT issued a new one, which is even better and very well received. We talked about access to funding, which they do have, but there's some indigestion in the credit markets. And now we're talking about political and social pushback that is building up. But I feel that in some areas, it could be just political posturing. Texas is a great example, which has been the forefront of pushing forward on DC growth. But I wouldn't be surprised if when the election settles, we go back to a more normal environment. But it's a real issue. I don't want to push it aside.
6: Vinu, it's good to see you. Appreciate you coming on immediately after that call. Vinu Krishna there of Barclays with a new price tag on the S&P. 7950, that's up from 7800. With an update on stories worldwide with your Bloomberg brief, Vonnie Quinn has more. Hey, Vonnie.
12: Hey, John. Thank you. President Donald Trump promising a $5,000 payout per vote if the GOP wins the midterms. In New Hampshire, a Republican could win the Senate for the first time in 16 years. John Sununu and Democrat Chris Pappas are in a tight race just days after the state's primary. And a quick correction. When we reported on this race earlier this week, we incorrectly showed pictures of Sununu's father, John H. Sununu, the former governor of New Hampshire. Elon Musk's Boring Company securing $3 billion in fresh funding backed by the United Arab Emirates and affiliated entities. The money will be used to develop Musk's vision of a futuristic and ultra-fast underground hyperloop in the UAE. Shares of Macy's now lower in pre-market trading. The department store chain reporting second quarter sales that beat estimates, that raised its full year outlook. Go forward comp sales at Bloomingdale's rising more than 11% in the quarter. And that is your Bloomberg Brief. John.
6: Hey, Vonnie, thank you. Thanks for the update. More from Vonnie in about 30 minutes' time. Up next on the programme, the President's payout pledge.
13: I'm asking you to pretend that I'm on the ballot. So if the Republicans win, you win with us and you get $5,000. It will be called the Trump dividend.
6: Up next, we'll catch up with Libby Cantrell of PIMCO, live from New York City this morning. Good morning.

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1: Live from New York City, welcome to the program. Equity futures just about unchanged on the S&P, just about positive. Under surveillance this morning, the president's payout pledge.
2: So I'm asking you to pretend that I'm on the ballot. I'm on the ballot. Just one more time. So if the Republicans win, you win with us and you get $5,000. It will be called the Trump dividend. Now all we have to do is win.
1: There was some news there. He did promise one more time. It's been flirting with maybe going more than one more time, Bremer.
3: Yeah, no, if that's where you want to go with this, sure. We could talk about that. I mean,
1: Democrats were concerned that he would try and go again.
3: He was confirming in this, seemingly.
1: Just one more time.
3: And you know what? Guess what? That wasn't the headline. You know, that people weren't looking at that. They were looking at other things, like $5,000 checks.
1: Quite rightly, let's talk about that. The president then promising a $5,000 dividend to every U.S. adult, but with a big if Republicans keep control of Congress. The payout expected to top $1 trillion and would, of course, require congressional approval. Joining us around the table to discuss, Libby Cantrell of PIMCO. Libby, good morning.
4: Good morning.
1: I can just imagine things over at PIMCO right now. Where would yields be if people believed it?
4: Yeah, much higher. I think that to your earlier points, I mean, the market is largely fading. This. I think the big question is why after the midterms and why not now? I mean, of course, Republicans control both chambers of Congress. They have a bigger majority in the Senate. They have a 3-vote majority in the House. And there has been really very little effort to address voters' concerns on affordability in this Congress, outside of course, the One Big Beautiful Bill, which Republicans wanted to be talking about this year. And instead, they were talking about higher gas prices and the conflict in Iran. So I think the bottom line here is it's good that the market is fading this. This is not going to happen. We never saw tariff dividends, and we're never not going to see a Trump dividend either.
3: Yeah, we were supposed to see those $2,000 tariff dividend checks, and that would have been before the midterms. J.D. Vance was asked about this in an interview, and the interviewer was saying, isn't he bribing? And J.D. Vance was basically saying, well, we're generating a lot of revenue, so you want to keep us in power. Everyone should benefit from this incredible wealth. Are they starting to sound like the party they are trying to defeat?
4: Well, look, I mean, I think a couple of things to unpack on that. I mean, the Treasury is creating some revenue with tariffs, but of course, we have a massive budget deficit. I mean, we're going to be looking at 6.5%. Budget deficits as a percentage of GDP this year. So there is no extra capacity to be spending, especially in the relatively good times. I mean, there's, of course, with the two-speed economy, some people do not feel the strong GDP that we have seen. Many people don't, actually. But I think the bottom line is they don't have this cushion. But yes, are they sounding like Democrats? I mean, my argument has been all along that Trump could have been a postpartisan president. He actually shares many views with the Democrats, protectionism, protecting entitlements, okay with deficit spending. So yes and yes. But I think that just the bottom line here for the markets is I would fade any sort of promise on either side of the aisle that we're going to see more spending. There's just not simply the fiscal cushion to do so.
3: How much are they going to have to spend next year, though, to get some agreements across the finish line?
4: Well, yeah, and I do think that, and we were just talking about this, the debt ceiling is going to be coming into on the radar, unfortunately, for all of us, because we all have to take it very seriously. Of course, no one is likely to kind of let us go off the fiscal edge, if you will. But I think the reality is that if Democrats take back the House, that is still very much our base case, they are going to demand some concessions like Republicans have, right? And this is the one source of leverage that a minority party has. And I do think that will look like more spending. So not necessarily, Trump dividends, but it will look like more non-defense discretionary spending. That's only because President Trump is likely to push for more defense spending. We think the Congress probably will approve that to some extent, but Democrats will insist that non-defense portion is also sort of is at parity. So I think bottom line here is, ironically, the debt ceiling could lead to more spending. Don't you love this, Lisa?
3: I mean, I'm loving this. So this is why my PowerPoint presentation. I'm going to add this to my PowerPoint presentation on the deficit for the kids tonight. Ultimately, a lot of people are rolling their eyes as they talk about the deficit and some of these other issues that have been going on for a while. It seems like the political conversation among the populace is rapidly shifting, increasingly toward AI. And I want to ask you about that, because the message has been a bit more
5: more muddled when it comes to that from President Trump and from Republicans who are running. Right now, what is the winning message when it comes to AI and regulation, given these discussions about imminent death in the next 10 years?
4: Yeah, I mean, this is a hard one. And obviously, the headlines yesterday don't make it easier. I mean, I think that you ask 10 voters, you get 10 different responses in terms of what they mean by AI. A lot of folks mean the infrastructure that's powering AI. A lot of them mean data centers. Others mean, they're worried about privacy and child protection. And others are worried more about the existential threat, them replacing computers, replacing our jobs, or potentially killing us. So I think it is a complicated issue in order, in terms of messaging. And I think what you've seen in many of these tight races is Republicans actually pivoting now to a more anti-AI message. And so that, I think, is actually a pretty significant inflection point to your previous guest, who was saying this is a lot of sort of election rhetoric and we sort of expect this to abate. Certainly that's possible. I think this is more realistic, that this is getting such a tailwind in terms of the electorate, and it's feeding on so many other issues of the day. It's feeding on affordability issues. It's feeding on concerns about corporate concentration. It's feeding on inequality. And so this, I don't think, I mean, not to sound sort of hyperbolic here, but I don't think this is going away. I think you're going to see more states move to moratoriums and move to prohibitions.
5: So it goes to really the heart of what is the biggest market risk heading into the midterm elections. Is it coming from the debt and deficit side, or is it coming from the AI regulation side? And what that could do with curtailing earnings and curtailing some of the ambitions there?
4: I mean, I think there's really no news on the deficit. This is why that's been sort of interesting with Secretary Bessent's intervention. I mean, all of this stuff, whether it's priced in completely or not, but this is, we know that we were going to be running these high deficits. We're going to be running that under a Democratic regime or a Republican regime. So I'm not sure that's really new news. So I would say the thing that's more of an imminent threat is this local backlash. And it is real. I mean, yes, it is a political talking point to some extent, but you are seeing a lot of local municipalities start revoking permits or starting to take back tax incentives and what have you. So I feel like this is more real and more imminent, certainly, than the concerns about.
1: And next stop for this conversation is the labor market. We don't know what's going to happen, but you get closer to 28, you see hits there. Doesn't there have to be a bigger conversation about taxing capital and not payrolls?
4: Yeah, and this is actually, I was in Australia last week, and I'm sort of the Debbie Downer of messaging because I'm talking about AI regulation, but I'm also talking about exactly that, John. I think that there will be a moment where folks in Washington really have to reevaluate the way that we're looking at capital versus income, and of course, capital gains taxed at a much lower rate. Interestingly, and I had forgotten this, there had been some parity actually during Ronald Reagan's administration. We had seen the capital gains rate and the ordinary income tax rates around parity. I do think that there's going to be a real focus on that. It raises revenue at a time where the U.S. government needs revenue, and it speaks to the moment, right? It speaks to the fact that people are feeling left behind. They're feeling like there's a lot of economic inequality. There is, by the data, and sort of speaks to that.
1: Watch the space. Libby, appreciate it. Thanks for being here. Thank you. Libby Cantrell there of PIMCO. Up next on the program, the IAEA Director General Rafael Grossi after reporting Iran to the UN Security Council. Plus, Shahira has your morning move as Meta gaining on an upgrade from JP Morgan this morning. The stock is higher by more than 1% of the pre-market. Live from New York City, you're watching Bloomberg TV.

0: The opening bell is 2 hours away. We're on a three-day slide on the S&P 500, just about avoiding day four, just unchanged on the S&P 500. Slightly negative on the Nasdaq 100. We're down by 0.4. If you turn to the bond market quickly, briefly, twos, tens and thirties, you're still elevated here. Up another 2 basis points on tens. On twos, up a single basis point, 444. ECB rate decision later this morning. Just looks like we're getting closer and closer to the start of more hikes from central banks worldwide. The ECB first, maybe the Fed next week, and the BOJ to follow. That's the bond market this morning. Off the back of this move in crude, WTI and Brent elevated yesterday again this morning. 102.1 Brent higher by close to 1%. 2 hours away from that opening bell, let's get you some single names, some morning movers. Yahira has more. Hey, Yahira.
1: Hi, John. Meta shares up again this morning, up 1.25%, with September off to a great start for the company. The stock is on track for its best month since May of last year. And the latest catalyst is an upgrade to overweight by analysts over at JP Morgan after Meta unveiled Muse, its personal AI bot that we talked about yesterday that can do things like shop for you and book appointments for you. And basically what the analysts are saying is that this gives them more clarity around how Meta plans to monetize AI beyond advertising. They say they could essentially charge other companies to use its AI model. So they're seeing that as a boost for Meta. Meanwhile, another Mag 7 name up in the pre-market is Apple. Shares are up some 1% after it unveiled its biggest iPhone makeover ever with that foldable iPhone yesterday. And looking through analyst notes, they see this thing being, demand for this thing being very strong for Apple. So they're watching whether Apple can make enough, since we know it is a big engineering challenge to get those foldable iPhones to work at scale. And we are seeing Macy's shares also reacting after earnings, down 1.4%. And as Lisa mentioned earlier, on the surface, this was a good earnings. It posted a sales beat. The company raised its outlook, and Bloomingdale's, right across the street, had its strongest second quarter ever. But the big issue for Macy's is that it also, like American Eagle, got a big tariff refund. So investors are probably questioning whether that turnaround is actually durable. John?
0: Yahira, thank you. More from Yahira in our next hour. On our radar this morning, the Treasury Secretary, Scott Bessent, hitting the campaign trail for the Republican Party.
2: The president's plan was never just a tax cut. His economic program is bolstered by trade deals and deregulation. And tonight, a new industrial supercycle is moving from investment into production.
0: Bessent speaking just hours after his Treasury buyback announcement failed to stop the bond market sell-off. Elsewhere, an ECB rate decision due out in less than 45 minutes' time, followed by a news conference with President Christine Lagarde. Investors widely expected the central bank to hike rates as the war with Iran fuels inflation. Brent crude holding above $100 a barrel for a second consecutive day. President Donald Trump saying the war with Iran will end after the midterm elections.
3: Oil will be going down as soon as we win the war with Iran.
4: We'll win it.
3: We're winning it. We control the hormone strength. We should call it the Trump strength. I should get something out of it. The Trump strength.
0: Iran saying it will escalate counterstrikes if the U.S. continues attacking its territory.
5: And there have been a few more kinetic fights over the past couple of days, which just underscores the idea that this is not over and that this conflict doesn't really show signs of ending anytime soon. We've talked about how Iran views this as an existential threat to its existence. You take a look at Brent crude, up 70% so far this year. You take a look at natural gas in Europe. It has more than doubled so far this year, as has the average price of diesel that is bumping up just cents away from $6 a gallon

0: about how Iran views this as an existential threat to its existence. You take a look at Brent crude, up 70% so far this year. You take a look at natural gas in Europe. It has more than doubled so far this year, as has the average price of diesel that is bumping up just cents away from $6 a gallon in the United States of America. You look at this and you start wondering, at what point does the pain in the rest of the world bite more than the pain in Iran, at least when it comes to the political pressure? That is the game of chicken going on right now.
1: And there's a real divergence in what the president is saying out loud. He's talking about the fact that we're winning this war, even though he said that it's not going to come to an end till after the midterms, which clearly this administration would want this done and dusted with before the midterm elections. And then what's going on in the Oval Office? Wall Street Journal report last night, you have the president's top aides, including the vice president, the secretary of state, saying this might prolong and this might last through the tenor of your presidency.
2: Well, let's talk about the issue at the epicenter of why the U.S. is doing what it's doing right now. The president taking aim at Iran's nuclear program.
3: If we don't hit them now, they're going to have a nuclear weapon within 1 month. You know, the places we bombed would have been turned into nuclear weapons. There's another place called Pickaxe Mountain, another nice place. We may have to give them a shot there, too, because somebody said there was a little movement at the site.
2: President Donald Trump flagging potential activity at a suspected nuclear site. This is the IAEA reported Iran to the UN Security Council for the first time in 20 years, citing Tehran's failure to cooperate on undeclared uranium sites. The IAEA Director General Rafael Grossi joins us now for more. Director Grossi, welcome to the program, sir. Welcome back, I should say. Let's go from the very beginning. What prompted this move for you, sir?
4: Well, I would say on Iran, we have been, of course, on and off. And since the conflict started again, as was said around the table, with kinetic exchanges and actual battles and exchanges of fire, the negotiations that we were having with Iran in different formats, you may remember, John. I mean, there was a process that was interrupted in February. We were there with the Iranians, with Steve Witkoff, of course, and Jared Kushner. And then again, in the late spring, May, June, with the signature of the Memorandum of Understanding that you remember both presidents, President Trump and President Pezeshkian, signed, there was an idea that we could start looking at the issues related to the nuclear program in Iran. That was also interrupted. And at the moment, of course, there's no engagement. Nothing is happening. We are not getting any cooperation from Iran. Things, of course, degrade. We are losing institutional memory and knowledge, continuity of knowledge of what is happening there. There's a lot of material and highly enriched uranium, as you know very well. There are also information, as the last clip where you were showing the president, he was referring to another site. So this is why the board of governors of the IAEA yesterday passed a resolution referring the case to the Security Council. Of course, what may happen there, we don't know, and we know that the dynamics of the Security Council are complicated as well. But I think it's a gesture in the sense that this board, the board of governors of the IAEA, considers that this issue warrants the consideration of the principal body that we have internationally, which is, of course, the Security Council, in terms of the potential effects that what is happening there may have on international peace and security.
1: But, Director General, this has been under consideration for more than a year, since June of 2025. At the same time, you have access to much of Iran's nuclear portfolio. Why now? What are you seeing and the Board of Governors seeing that you wanted to escalate it?
4: I think more than what they are seeing is what they are not seeing. This is, and when we judge what the board has done, mind you, is the countries, is not the director general. Okay, so the board sits and they look at my reports and they say, hey, nothing is happening. There's no inspections. The IAEA does not have any access, etc., etc. So there comes a point where the board decides, well, it's time to refer this. There have been previous resolutions where they were. This is like another step, if I can put it like this, because there have been previous resolutions by the board of governors saying or appealing.

0: Urging, I would say, Iran to collaborate, to engage, to open again their facilities as they should, in accordance with their own safeguards obligations, and this was not happening. So this is, if you want, another expression of frustration by the membership of the board in terms of the of Iran's lack of engagement with the agency more than anything else.
1: Do you think it's going to deliver access? Will you get your people back on the ground?
0: I don't think so at the moment. I don't think so, because Iran has clearly said that for as long as there is the war continues or the conflict continues, it's a very atypical, we could say, conflict where there are episodical exchanges of fire, and now this is concentrated on the Strait more than on Iran or the nuclear facilities. But what they have said is that there is, in these conditions, they are not going to grant access to the facilities. This is a reality. Of course, this may change, but I don't. I mean, to be very honest with you, I don't see it happening anytime soon.
2: Director General, this brings us to what President Trump was talking about last night with Pickaxe Mountain and a question of any kind of enrichment activities that have been ongoing or even activities to create a nuclear weapon in the current moment. What is your understanding of what's going on at Pickaxe Mountain?
0: Well, Pickaxe, one has to also be, look a little bit at the past. Pickaxe is a place, is a network of tunnels that Iran started constructing 3 years ago after yet another episode. This was pre-wars, when one of their facilities was a workshop where they were doing research for centrifuges was sabotaged. There was some kind of explosion there. So they said at the time, we are going to put everything, in tunnels, as they said, inside a mountain. So this is going to be impermeable and protected from attacks. They have been working there. We have never inspected this place because so far it is a construction site. Now, and I think this is what the president was alluding to, albeit indirectly, there are some indications that there is movement around this construction site. But as IAEA, we don't have any concrete information as to activities that may be taking place there. Of course, we need to go there when we regain access, as we need to go back to Fordo, as we need to go back to Isfahan, and so on and so forth.
2: Director General, are you concerned that increasing this will only reiterate why it is important for certain nations to get nuclear weaponry, considering that once the likes of North Korea have that type of weapon, they are left alone. They are not necessarily attacked. Do you see any signs of this directing some of the incentives for other nations around the world?
0: Well, I think this would be a very disturbing, I would say, development if it happened. The case of North Korea is quite unique, geographically, strategically, as well. And I don't know, or I don't see whether you could extrapolate that very unique case to the Middle East or to other places. But in what you say, there is a concerning element, yes, in that that exceeds, if you allow me, a little bit the Iran situation. It has to do with a world that is where there is more conflictivity, where there are more wars, where security assurances, guarantees, arrangements, military arrangements are a little bit put into question. And so there are some who say, well, maybe the abstention from nuclear weapons should be revisited. That would be a terrible thing to happen. Just imagine for a second, Amory, if we had with the current international circumstance, you had a world where 25 states having nuclear weapons or 18 countries having nuclear weapons, there would be nuclear weapon use for sure, 100% guaranteed. So I think this is something we need to avoid at all costs.
3: Director General, appreciate your time this morning, sir. No doubt we'll catch up again soon. The IAEA Director General there, Rafael Grossi, on the situation in Iran. Let's get you an update on news worldwide this morning with your Bloomberg brief. Vonnie Quinn has more. Hey, Vonnie.
4: Hey, John. Thank you. At the first ever RNC midterm convention, President Donald Trump urging voters to pretend he's on the ballot in November. Trump promising $5,000 checks to every U.S. adult the GOP wins over. The proposal would likely cost more than $1 trillion and could require congressional approval. TSMC reporting a more than 53% increase in monthly sales thanks to overwhelming demand from the global AI infrastructure build-out. The company is struggling to meet demand, even as it builds new factories at an unprecedented pace with plans to construct and furnish about 20 at home and overseas. Coco Gauff advancing to the US Open tennis semifinals. The American staging a comeback to beat Mira Andreeva. Next up, she'll face the new number one in women's tennis, Elena Rybakina, on Friday night. And that is your Bloomberg Brief. John.
3: Vonnie, thank you. More from Vonnie a little bit later in the next hour. Up next on the programme, folding into the future.
5: iPhone Duo brings an entirely new design while preserving everything you love and expect from iPhone. It gives you the largest display ever on an iPhone while still fitting easily in your pocket.
3: Did they use AI to expand the hand that the foldable phone was set in?
6: I love that controversy.
3: Have you seen that?
6: Yes,
3: controversy online?
6: Not. Oh,
7: that's
6: fantastic.
7: Yeah. Twitter's amazing.
3: It was lighting up social media, Bremer.
6: Really?
3: Overnight.
6: Is that a positive?
7: I think they had good news.
3: Like, stretch out the fingers.
7: I think they had to, because once you open it up, it's too big. You need two hands.
3: Gene Munster of Deepwater Asset Management. Big questions to answer next from New York City. You're watching Bloomberg TV.

0: Stocks unchanged this morning on the S&P 500, heading into PPI data later this morning in about 42 minutes' time. An ECB rate decision just around the corner as well at 8:15 Eastern time. Futures on the Nasdaq, we're down about 0.4. Let's talk about Apple. Under surveillance this morning, folding into the future.
1: iPhone Duo brings an entirely new design while preserving everything you love and expect from iPhone. It gives you the largest display ever on an iPhone, while still fitting easily in your pocket. It reflects extraordinarily complex engineering, yet feels effortless to use. And it makes new experiences possible.
0: So here's the latest this morning. Apple's new CEO introducing the highly anticipated iPhone Duo, along with other product upgrades. Gene Munster of Deepwater Asset Management writing, I expect Apple to outperform big tech over the next week as the significance begins to sink in with investors. Gene joins us now for more. Gene, welcome to the program. Inevitable Hello. First question then. What is the significance about this? What are people missing?
2: I think people are missing that the consumer demand for content from the time you get up in the morning to the time you go to bed is insatiable. And that means it sounds like kind of an odd place to start, but the reality is that bigger screens make those content experiences richer. And most people, as we kind of fast forward, when they think about a foldable phone, they think they don't want one. There's no need. It's a couple percent of the global smartphone market. And what I did, what I thought going into the event, we knew what was going to happen. Credit Bloomberg's Mark Gurman. I mean, just his coverage in predicting what's going to happen is spectacular. So we knew about that. But I had this as probably my fourth or fifth most important topic, the foldable phone, because I just didn't think it was going to resonate. But the piece that I think missed, people are missing, and I missed initially, was that if you look at the fit and finish of this, the thickness, the quality, the crease, that bend in the middle, it's very hard to pick up on. If you put that together, I think this device is actually going to probably account for 10% of overall iPhone revenue. Now, going into the event, I thought it was going to be something like 5%. And so that kind of accounts for 5% of the business. And so, I mean, at the most basic level, John, I think what people miss is that even though this is a big price point, most people, I think, many people are going to try to find a way to get this to work for them. And again, I think it can account for 10% of iPhone sales. So this is a big news for Apple. In particular, it's been a decade since they've come out with a new product. That was AirPods back in December of 16 that people really cared about. Vision Pro didn't do that. And so that's why I think that this is such a big deal, not only for the numbers, but also for the innovation side.
0: Gene, I don't pretend to have visibility into the future, especially when it comes to technology. It's a massive blind spot for me. And I'd love you to provide some insight into how you think this plays out. I view this now as the vehicle for the potential software shift further down the road and the capabilities of the AI that I just can't even imagine at this point. How do you think this might complement the future software upgrades we might see from this company?
2: So you're picking up on something that they hinted to on the event yesterday, which is this idea that a new form factor, and really what this is 50% bigger than the largest current, the Pro Max, that opens up kind of a new canvas for app developers. And so what you can do, the types of applications when you have a device like this, just opens up new potential. Why that matters is that these new applications are going to become increasingly agentic. And that's this whole concept of personalized AI, the ability of the machine to understand personal context, but also do work for you. That's why Meta was up 7% yesterday as they talked about these agents that actually get things done. But this device is unique because since it is bigger, you're going to be able to build new applications around that. And I think when you put all this together, when you put kind of the Duo in combination with what Apple is doing around their whole new Siri, I think what it positions Apple is to be the best positioned company when it comes to personalized AI, a whole theme that really hasn't started. What that means is people are going to buy more Apple devices and probably pay more for apps longer term.
3: How much, Jane, can we take a look at this display and John Ternus's first news conference where he released a big product as really a John Ternus era versus the continuation of Tim Cook?
2: Well, this was a Tim Cook product. I mean, this is something that they've been working on for the past decade. But I think what I think stood out, I mean, the biggest event yesterday related to Turnus was even before the pre-record started, he addressed people in Steve Jobs Theater, and he did just a really good job of emphasizing the excitement that he has around future products. And that's typically a well-traveled line for Apple, is we're really excited about future products. But he said that in the midst of really downplaying what they were going to announce yesterday, kind of focusing really on that future. And so from my perspective, it's John Turnus is less about the foldable iPhone, more about ultimately what's going to come. And go back and credit Mark Gurman here, just to put in a perspective how good he is that everything that was announced yesterday, he predicted, but he's also gone out and predicted what John is going to announce next year and even in 2028. And I think what you're going to see is a family, more family of AI-powered devices. This concept of devices that are listening all the time. We got a little bit of a preview of some of those features yesterday. This is a big deal in terms of how humanity thinks about how they interact with the world and how these devices capture audio. That's another big theme that I think Turnus is going to be aggressively going after.
3: Gene, who's the biggest competitor for Apple right now? Is it the likes of Samsung and Google and the Pixel, or is it the likes of Amazon and Meta who are trying to break into this space too?
2: I mean, mathematically, it's Samsung. If you look at the global market share, the iPhone's just over 20%, and Samsung has about 60%. So mathematically, it is Samsung. But when you think about this is the unique part. This is why Apple trades at such a premium and will continue, I think, to go higher, is that if you look at their just how tightly their products are together, yes, Samsung has individual products that line up with what Apple does, but none of them really fit together as well as Apple does, and then you put the services on. And I recognize that sounds like kind of the company talk, but that's the reality of something. So I would say in another way, I mean, really Apple kind of stands alone when it comes to kind of fitting all this together. And in a world where we're increasingly bringing inputs from all of our devices together, that idea of tightly fitting together, I think, is going to become increasingly an advantage for Apple.
0: Gene, always find your insight, particularly on this company. Thank you, sir. Gene Munster there of Deepwater Asset Management on Apple. Apple Brammer this morning, positive by about 0.6% at the pre-market.
3: I liked what Gene said about the MetaShare response in response to some of the agentic ways of catering to people. And it was in response to your question where he said, this really shows what's to come and how some of these devices are going to be used. Again, we don't know what's coming at us with respect to how different we're going to be interacting with the interfaces in our world.
4: And the fact of the matter is that I think a lot of people worried about the basically cutting it in half. Well, it's basically, you can't see it. It becomes like a screen. You're not going to need TVs anymore.
0: The latest on Apple this morning. I'm keeping my TV. Up next, we'll catch up with Liz Thomas of SoFi, Pooja Kumra of TD Securities, and Mike Reed of RBC. The third hour of Bloomberg Surveillance just around the corner, filled with an ECB rate decision and PPI and initial jobless claims data. All of that over the next 60 minutes or so.

0: 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Context changes everything.
1: There are certainly reasons over the near term to be a little bit concerned.
2: The multiple probably has to come down, but the earnings are exceptional.
3: I don't really see anything that's troubling.
4: There is a wall of worry that's building, and I think you're in the beginnings of what could be a little bit of a pullback.
5: If earnings is strong, the macro backdrop is constructive, then we think equities can at least get beyond these challenges ahead.
0: This is Bloomberg Surveillance with Jonathan Farrow, Lisa Abramowitz, and Anne-Marie Hordern.
6: Live from New York City this morning. Good morning, good morning. For our audience worldwide, the third hour of Bloomberg Surveillance starts right now. And your scores look like this. Equity futures negative by a tenth of 1% following a three-day losing streak. It could become day four. On the Nasdaq, we're down by 0.6. In the commodity market, crude elevated, WTI and Brent. Brent crude now 103 and higher by 2 percentage points. As you get that move in the commodity market, this move in the global bond market, 10 stateside new highs for the year, the highest level we've seen going back to 23, approaching 490 on 10 stateside. Over in Europe, Germany, the highest yield since 2011. In France, the highest yield since 2008.
7: This is all coming at a time where you have elevated inflation and oil prices that continue to rise and rate hikes being priced in around the globe. Key question for the United States is how much is PPI that we're going to be getting in just about 28 minutes' time? How much does that really feed into this? How important is this going to be? And ultimately, if the components are broadly inflationary, it will be important because it will feed into the story that ultimately global central banks have to contend with inflation, whether they like it or not, and wherever it may be coming from.
8: And how much longer can you just continue to maybe look through energy price shocks when diesel prices are at a record? Obviously, gas prices are going up, and all of this is just feeding through to other components like groceries. The European Central Bank is going to deal with that, but it's going to be incredibly challenging to Fed, especially when this president comes out and says, well, the war's not ending till after November.
6: 8:30 Eastern time is 28 minutes away. Bramo said it. PPI coming later this morning alongside jobless claims. Then on to tomorrow. We'll get CPI tomorrow morning at 8:30. In between, an ECB rate decision about 15 minutes away.
7: Yeah, really key to watch how many rate hikes they actually imply. The expectation is they will hike rates. This is the global rate hiking cycle that has already been underway. Does there become an expression of dissent that potentially could be a penalty on an economy that is not growing as robustly as the United States? Ultimately, though, as you've mentioned many times before, this is in terms of trade shock, in terms of the oil prices. What can you do about it? The fact that natural gas prices have doubled in the European region, heading into winter stockpiles near record lows. This is a 1-2 whammy. It's not just the Iran situation. It's also what's going on with Ukraine and Russia.
6: Triple threat from central banks, not just the ECB. ECB could go in about 10 to 15 minutes' time. Fed could follow a week away. And then just after that, the BOJ. And the bar for the BOJ, I think the Treasury Secretary raised the bar for the BOJ, and it's made it harder for the Bank of Japan to meet market expectations.
7: It isn't going to take just one rate hike. And we did hear from a Bank of Japan official overnight who is saying, essentially, we have to tighten policy. We have to get down to 2%, and we're not there. So the idea of a rate hike is guaranteed almost by the Bank of Japan next week. The question is, how many more does it take to get to a place that can support where the yen is, the strength that we've seen from the Japanese yen? To your point, how do you ratify market expectations given how elevated they currently are?
6: Let's just say it got harder. It got harder over the last week. Coming up this hour, we'll catch up with Liz Thomas of SoFi on why rate hikes could be a curse for markets. Pooja Kumra of TD Securities anticipating an ECB rate hike in less than 15 minutes' time. And Michael Reed of RBC as investors await make or break inflation data. We begin this hour with stocks falling ahead of the first of two key inflation reports this week. Liz Thomas of SoFi writing, inflation is a problem, but not only are rate hikes not the cure, they may actually be the curse we don't need. Liz joins us now for more. Liz, welcome. Love the framing. Let's just get straight into it. How do you think the stock market will stand up to that potential curse?
9: Well, here's the thing. So even if they do hike rates in September, it's not usually the first or the second or maybe even the third rate hike that's the problem. What I'm concerned with is that if we begin hiking rates in September, this continued commitment that Kevin Warsh has made to the 2% inflation target will send the message that the first rate hike is the beginning of multiple rate hikes. And that's usually what helps the market get volatile over time. It's the cumulative effect of hikes that become the problem.
6: I'm guessing you don't think this is 2022. So what kind of backdrop do you think we're about to face going into the new year?
9: Well, think about what happened in 2022. First of all, I don't think inflation is getting back up above 9%. What happened in 2022 was still some of the aftermath of the pandemic, and we had really strong demand in the economy. Consumers who were looking for experiences, getting out of their house again, doing things that they couldn't do for about a year, and everybody was excited. This is a period where we've got inflation due to an oil price shock and due to a supply and demand problem in the AI universe and the AI build out. I think over time, if and when that war ends, you do see the oil price shock come off the table. And over time, you probably see costs of AI come down as well. So GPU rental costs come down. We've already seen token costs come down. Over time, I think that will slowly abate. Rate hikes right now don't solve either of those problems, and that would be my biggest concern. We'd be going at an inflation problem with a tool that is not able to fix the cause of that problem.
7: One thing that Beth Hammack of the Cleveland Fed has pointed out is that, yes, they have one blunt tool, and no, it does not address some of the issues that have been spurring inflation. At the same time, raising rates can curtail inflation expectations. Do you think that that could be helpful in some capacities to prolong the rally, given the fact that a lot of companies and individuals say that inflation is their biggest concern?
9: So it's a correct assertion, and I do agree that rate hikes can contain inflation expectations. I don't right now think inflation expectations are the real problem, although that is what the Fed watches. So she's right to be focusing on that piece of it. If inflation expectations get out of hand, that's how you get entrenched inflation, something that lasts much longer. I don't think that's going to be the case. And even in this scenario, when you do see expectations spike, it's usually due to something that's gone on in the oil market, and they come down as soon as the oil market relaxes. So I don't think that inflation expectations over a longer term period are the real problem right now. I think we've got a bond market, and we're showing some of those graphics right now. We've got a bond market, a treasury market that is already doing the tightening for the Fed. I don't think rate hikes are necessary in this moment. And frankly, I think the risk of hiking rates now and sending a signal that this is the beginning of the end of the bull market is more risky than just staying on hold and letting time play out for the next couple months.
7: Liz, if you think that economic activity is going to slow down and higher oil prices seem to be persisting and extending out, at what point do you also see equity markets underperforming just simply because the U.S. economy isn't as strong as people think?
9: I think the economy is strong. I don't think the economy is overheating. And I think that's an important distinction to make. Rate hikes are for when the economy is overheating. And in my opinion, we're not in a scenario like that right now, with GDP growth somewhere between 1.5% and 2.5% and jobs added on average less than 100,000 per month. So that to me is not an overheating economy. If later on oil prices stay elevated and we have slowing growth, of course, that's where we start talking about stagflation, which is an issue. But the stock market right now, when you're looking at the AI trade, if it goes back to being concentrated in those Mag 7 and hyperscaler names, it's very possible that the stock market seems to sort of whistle past the graveyard and go up unabated on the index level because it's so dominated by those tech names. In the meantime, while the rest of the economy starts to suffer if monetary policy gets too tight.
10: Liz, just to focus on energy for a moment, we're 7 months into this war. The reporting is that the vice president, the secretary of state, is telling the president it is going to last a lot longer. The president himself is saying it's not going to end till after the midterm elections. At what point can the Fed no longer look through this?
9: It's a tricky situation for the Fed, and I do think at some point they have to make a choice on whether or not they're going to inflict pain on the economy in order to solve the inflation problem. Again, I don't think that's necessary right now, and it remains to be seen how long this war lasts. I think there are a couple economies that are getting to the point where they cannot withstand the pain of the war anymore. I would hope that by the end of the year, this war is over. The reality is, so far, the U.S. economy has done okay through the war, and I think we have looked through some of the rising oil prices. However, it is crimping business costs, it is crimping consumer confidence, and I don't expect that we're going to get positive results from some of the data this week. We've got PPI, obviously, today, we've got CPI tomorrow, and the University of Michigan consumer sentiment that I don't expect is going to be very positive given its skew towards inflation. So at some point, the Fed does have to react to inflation. But again, I don't want them to be forced into that and forced into hurting the economy where it cannot withstand that pain.
6: Liz Thomas of SoFi. Liz, thank you, as always, on crude and what it means for this market. Check it out right now. 104 on Brent, basically, very close to that level, higher by close to 3% on Brent, 99 handle on WTI. You see that move, you push it through the bond market, yields are elevated across the curve, new highs for the year, twos and tens. See that move in bonds, you see it through equities too. Equities retreat as yields push higher. Off the back of this story from the team here at Bloomberg, that the Saudis have reported to OPEC that its crude production plunged again last month, hitting the lowest level since 1990. Riyadh notifying the OPEC organization that its output tumbled by almost 2 million barrels a day.
10: So they're basically at 6.238 million barrels a day. That is very low for the kingdom. And obviously you're getting an immediate reaction because this is the de facto leader of the organization. They're also a country that have set up basically plan Bs to get oil out and continue if they were to have a shock like they are dealing with the Strait of Hormuz. And it just shows to go that they're still struggling with the fact that this conflict is continuing.
6: This report, according to a monthly report seen by the team here at Bloomberg, oil's in a driving seat right now. Crude up, it's shaping rates, it's shaping the equity market. Let's get you an update on news worldwide with your Bloomberg brief. Yahira has more. Hey, Yahira.
11: Hi, John. As you all were just discussing, Saudi Arabia's crude oil production plunging to the lowest level since 1990. According to OPEC's latest monthly report, the kingdom's output tumbled to 6.2 million barrels a day. The Iran war is squeezing the kingdom's export route. Apple launching its first foldable phone. The Duo opens into a 7.6-inch display, the largest ever screen on an iPhone. Prices start at $1,999 in the U.S., rising to $3,199 for the version with the huge 2 terabytes of storage. The Duo will be available next month in more than 70 countries and regions. And the 2026 NFL season kicked off last night with a rematch and repeat of the Super Bowl. The Seahawks defeated the Patriots 13-10 behind a strong defense that forced 3 interceptions. Drew Locke led 2 late scoring drives for Seattle after starting quarterback Sam Darnold left the game injured. That's your Bloomberg Brief, John.
6: Yahira, thank you. Appreciate it. Up next, an ECB rate decision reaction from Pooja Kumra of TD Securities.

0: 1 and 5 Eastern, only on Bloomberg.
1: Oil very much in the driving seat this morning. Check it out. Brent crude 104, a 104 handle, the highest since May. WTI approaching triple digits. With that move, bond yields higher across the curve. Twos, tens and thirties. Twos this morning up another 2 basis points. Tens up by 3. In the equity market, it means equities retreat down across the board. Equities on the S&P down by 0.1% and central banks respond. The ECB hiking rates by 25 basis points in line with expectations over at the European Central Bank. Oil at the heart of many of these decisions right now. Coming into 2026, we were looking for rate cuts. Ramo, we're getting rate hikes.
2: Yeah, saying that this doesn't indicate any kind of a going forward trajectory, that ultimately it is a meeting-to-meeting decision, not pre-committing. Nonetheless, talking about how the outlook is incredibly uncertain, and they're talking about inflation at about 3%, staying with the same kind of forecast as before. Interesting that inflation for 2027, the expectation rises to 2.7%. 2.5% versus the prior forecast of 2.3%. So definitely not seeing inflation abating, and tackling that with an initial rate hike, possibly with more to follow.
1: Initial. Key word there. Will more follow? The ECB hiking rates by 25 basis points, saying inflation is set to remain well above target for an extended period. They produced some forecasts as well. The baseline of the new ECB staff projection sees headline inflation averaging 3% in 26, 2.5% in 27, 2.1% in 28. For inflation excluding energy and food, the baseline forecast 2.5% in 26, 2.6% in 27, 2.3% in 2028. Compared with June, the baseline projection for inflation in 26 is unchanged. Well, it's been revised up for 27 and for 28. The baseline projection for economic growth is 0.9% for 26, 1.4 for 27, 1.5 for 28. This is an upward revision for both 26 and 7, mainly reflecting the greater than expected resilience of the Eurozone economy. The ECB goes on to say the outlook remains highly uncertain, with risk to the upside for inflation and to the downside for economic growth. On energy, this is what the Governing Council's got to say this morning. In relation to the energy shock, the updated scenarios put together by staff illustrate the broad range of outcomes for how growth and inflation would evolve under different assumptions about its intensity and duration, Lisa, as well as indirect and second-round effects.
2: Yeah, this is the reaction function that they're giving, a sense of what are the probabilities in the different scenario analysis that could come down the pike. Look, to me, this is really compelling and speaks to the need for additional rate hikes, and I'm sure that that is how some people take this as. Notable to see, though, that, yes, you are seeing a bit further of a sell-off in the German bond market in response to this, that it's actually coming out more hawkish than some people expected on the margins, with a very decisive upgrade to inflation forecast, just indicating how protracted this pressure really is.
1: You're a single mandate central bank, and you've had to raise your outlook for inflation. You're pushed into a corner right here. And when you believe you're going to remain above target for an extended period, you've got to respond. They're acting this morning. The question to Lisa's point, the question now is, are you going to go again? Will you go again? And they'll be the questions that the ECB president has got to confront and face down in about 25 minutes' time. Ollie Crook has more out of Berlin this morning. Ollie, good morning. Just frame that news conference, this decision, for us, please.
3: Yeah, absolutely, John. Before even we got the rate decision here, it was very well priced into the market, that 25 basis point increase. That's the second that we've got in three meetings, and obviously the second within this hiking cycle. I think notable, John, as you've run through there, really the headline there, inflation revised up. But interestingly, unlike last time we had projections where inflation was revised up, growth was revised down, that sort of stagflationary effect, what we had here was inflation up, growth up. That creates a little bit of leeway for the central bank potentially to raise rates. And that was the big question coming into this. We knew 25 basis points was sort of baked into the market here. The real question is December or February. As we can see from these headlines coming out of the ECB right now for their new forecast, inflation is revised up. That is not what the European Central Bank wants to see. But again, as growth goes higher, that sort of takes away their sort of excuse to not be able to hike rates into the future. And we should also say that that 25 basis point hike takes us to 2.5%. You talk to a lot of the governing council members, they really see that 2.5% as the higher end of the neutral range. Once you start to hike above that, you're effectively putting the brakes on growth. And that is something that for the ECB, you know, you're going to have to make a very sort of calculated decision with when it comes to December or February. Of course, they're also at the mercy of the gas markets. We know that European gas storage is particularly low right now. We have those gas prices up at the highest since January of 2023. So again, I think that now the difference for the ECB versus the last time they hiked is there are two protagonists in the room. There is, of course, the energy inflation story, but increasingly there's that question in the bond market, yields coming up across Europe, those credit conditions already tightening, and the ECB is hiking into that.
1: Ollie, we'll let you get into the news conference. Thank you, buddy. Out of Berlin this afternoon, over in Germany, following that 25 basis point hike from the ECB. The growth backdrop's important here. If it's resilient enough, you start to worry about second round effects, which I imagine was part of the conversation for the Governing Council this morning, and probably a reason why they managed to convert some of the dumps into this decision and potentially another one down the road.
2: Yeah, although interesting to see the revisions in the growth rate going forward. It's not just that growth was revised up for 2026, but as you were mentioning, for 2027 as well. Although we're talking 1.4%,
1: yeah,
2: 1.2%. This isn't exactly gangbusters growth. This isn't the 6% type of GDP growth that you're talking about in the United States.
1: Would we be having this conversation if this war didn't start at the end of February? The answer to that question is probably no. Probably not. That's how much this year has changed relative to expectations at the start of 2026. We were talking about cuts at these central banks. Now we're talking about hikes. And it's not just the ECB, it's the Fed next week, it's the BOJ after that.
2: Yeah, this is the difficult aspect. How much of this is, I'm really sorry in advance, transitory or potentially passing should the price of oil come back down? Is this the new normal? Is this something that can be tolerated? Interesting to note that German long-term bond yields are rising as well in response to this. So even if the expectation is for the central bank to hike more, it's not curtailing the long end of the yield curve. And that is something that I think a lot of people are wondering, that interplay that we've been seeing.
1: Pooja Kamara of TD Securities joins us now for more to react to all of this. Pooja, welcome. It's a 25 basis point hike. It was widely anticipated. Do you expect to see another one pretty soon?
4: Well, we have got very hawkish forecasts, both in terms of core. We have been told that they expect inflation to be higher for longer, with growth being resilient. For us, as I mean, you also mentioned, 2.5 is being at neutral, and you know, hiking above that is getting into seriously restrictive territory. For me, ECB is basically done. We won't rule out one more hike in December, but I think even if they hike, it will need to be reversed, because we are hitting in the stage where, for the first time, we will see natural gas actually passing through the consumer. Like when we talk about oil, households just depend, 10% of their energy needs actually depends on oil, but it's about 35 to 40% of energy needs depends on natural gas, and that's at punitive levels.
2: It sounds like, Pooja, you're buying German two-year yields right now.
4: Yeah, I am long 1 year, Vanya. I think all the bond markets are behaving in a similar fashion. Right now, we are not playing it as net importers and or net exporters of energy. It's just a parallel sell-off that we are seeing everywhere.
2: At this point, it seems like the market doesn't totally agree. They're looking at this as sort of a hawkish shift and believing it for whatever that makes of anyone. But looking forward, it seems as though if the ECB were going to hike at least one or two more times as the market is currently pricing, why would the euro be weakening versus the dollar?
4: To some extent, I think it's already priced, and I think markets are somehow also pricing the fact that ECB is being overly optimistic on growth. I'm actually surprised by the forecast on the growth side when you're seeing such punitive levels in terms of inflation, both in core and headline here. So I think it's more of a bit of positioning ahead of CPI tomorrow, obviously, as well as the fact that markets are a bit cautious of these forecasts that are being given to us.
1: Because I suggest the dollar move right now has nothing to do with this ECB decision and everything to do with the leg high we just took in crude.
2: 100%.
1: You can see it on dollar yen. Dollar yen's breaking out in the wrong direction for Japanese authorities again. We've said it repeatedly through this morning. Oil is at the heart of everything, and you can see it play out in the last 20 minutes. You get the news that Saudi has had to cut back on production. You see crude take another leg higher. Yields push up. Equities sink. We're down by 0.8. on the NASDAQ off the back of all of that.
2: This creates another problem, because if you have a euro that is weakening, say, and we're not at those levels, that would be concerning, but potentially that could import inflation even further. So these are sort of some of the knock-on effects that the central banks are contending with, that maybe the United States doesn't have to contend with, that is pushing a rate hiking cycle around the world.
1: Pooja, does this raise the bar for the BOJ next week? And what are the consequences for global rates as you start to anticipate that decision a week or so away?
4: Now, when it comes to BOJ, again, we are looking for them to hike. But I think right now what is driving global rates is the long end of the Treasury curve, right? I know the front end has been driven by oil, but I think why we are punishing the entire curve has been the fact that we have seen a significant sell-off and credibility risk driven in the U.S. curve, right? So I think for us, how today's U.S. 30-year buyback goes, as well as the fact that how we do on the credibility front for Wash as a Fed chair, I think that will be key for rates going into next week, even if we get a very hawkish BOJ.
1: Pooja, appreciate it. Always good to get your reaction to the ECB. Pooja Kamrad of TD Securities. 25 basis point hike from the ECB. Inflation will remain above target for an extended period. That's a problem for a single mandated central bank right now. It's a problem for the ECB. The BOJ could well follow with a hike next week. The Federal Reserve as well. The data will set the tone for that. It drops in 5 minutes' time.
2: Yeah, and regardless of whether they control the oil price shock that they're seeing and how high oil prices are, the clear takeaway is by the upgrades to inflation expectations for 2027 and 2028, this isn't going away. Whether it's with respect to this being the new normal with oil prices or whether potentially the inflationary knock-on effects will continue.
5: And as you both have been saying, it's not just what's going on in Iran. Obviously, especially for Europe, what's going on in Russia. And that was the first big supply shock for that continent.
1: It squeezed the Europeans big time. And they're getting squeezed again. Up next on the program, we'll talk about the data, PPI, jobless claims dropping in about 4 minutes' time.

0: Crisis Middle East and Africa, only on Bloomberg.
1: PPI data just around the corner, just short of 105 on Brent. WTI this far away from triple digits. We have not seen that since May. 99.80 this morning as Saudi production gets hammered. We get closer to $100 a barrel. That pushes yields higher across the curve. Twos out to 30s. Yields up again this morning by 3 basis points. Up 4 on 10s, approaching 4.90. Equities sinking off the back of that. Equities retreating. Equities are down across the board. We're down 0.2 on the S&P. Let's get to that economic data. PPI and jobless claims. Mike McKee has the numbers. Hey, Mike.
2: Good morning, John. Well, it's not particularly good news, but that was expected. PPI for final demand on a month-over-month basis up 0.4%. Puts the year-over-year number at 5.4% after a revised 4.8% last month. That is more than was anticipated. Ex-food and energy, we're up 0.2%, a little bit less than expected. And on a year-over-year basis, 4.6%, bang on with the consensus forecast. And then ex-food, energy, and trade up 0.3% as forecast. And that puts us at 4.7% for that, as it was last month and as was expected. So still a lot of price pressure in the PPIs. One other number we just got, initial jobless claims, 206,000 after a revised 207,000 last month, so no change on the labor market side, but something to keep an eye on definitely when we're talking about inflation here. I was just talking with Omer Sharif of Inflation Insights, and he pointed out that the August PPI numbers only include data through August 11th. So the big rise in oil prices we've seen and the big rise in diesel prices we've seen hasn't really been reflected in this. And then you take a look at what's happening with oil prices today. If that doesn't reverse, this all adds another layer of complexity to the Fed, which has to think now about, well, that's what was happening in August, but what's going to be happening down the road?
1: It's not reversing on my screen right now. Mike, stand by. 99.97 is the high of the session. The high of the session printed just seconds ago.
3: And ultimately, people are taking their cues from just that, as you see two-year yields inflecting at session highs right now.
1: Triple-digit print. There it is. First time since May. Triple digits on WTI briefly. Brent crude right there as well.
4: We had higher energy prices, and the back of what led to this, the latest news, what's going on with Saudi Arabia. Before the war started, they were basically at 11 million barrels a day. And our reporting today is that they're just over 6. This is a huge shock.
1: And this is a nightmare for a policymaker right now. There is absolutely no way at the onset of this war, at the start of March, when they were seeing these high crude prices in triple digits, that they wanted to hike interest rates into a negative supply shock. They wanted to look through this. They wanted to look through this. They wanted to look through this. We're 7 months into this mess now. And there's a feeling for a lot of them that they can no longer look through this because they've been above target for so long. 65 plus months, they're losing patience, and people are starting to question credibility.
3: And growth hasn't slowed sufficiently to really indicate that the demand side is slowing enough to compensate for some of those higher commodity prices. Today's gut punch, it's almost a 1-2-3 punch for the bond market. On one hand, you've got the ECB hiking and saying that inflationary pressures are going to persist. You have jobless claims coming in pretty much at those low estimates. And then you have inflation coming in with PPI at an elevated pace ahead of even this sort of triple-digit price that we're seeing in the oil market. Ultimately, it is a toxic brew and bonds are responding.
1: Mike McKee, triple digits on crude again on WTI on Brent. Something we haven't seen since May. Mike, we're seeing it in crude product as well. It's been elevated. It's been painful for months now. Mike, you understand the Fed better than most. I imagine that most of them wanted to look through this negative supply shock. Is that getting harder, Mike, given that this is month 7 and counting?
2: It's absolutely getting harder. And the problem becomes that it's starting to spread throughout other areas of the economy in terms of the effects of these energy price rises. Remember, I said this PPI only captures prices through August 11th. But now in looking at the detail here, the price of diesel fuel in that period jumped 24%, and goods prices overall were up 1.1%. Jet fuel, gasoline, home heating oil also up significantly during the month. Final demand services, the one bit of good news, up 0.1% overall, and a lot of the hawks have been

0: Final demand services, the one bit of good news, up a tenth of a percent overall. And a lot of the hawks have been looking at services prices. But prices for truck transportation of freight up 2%. So we're starting to see this spread. And if that continues, it's going to be very hard for the Fed to come up with some reason not to raise rates. Now, the other thing is we're going to be watching to see how this PPI translates into PCE. And as I mentioned, talking with Omar Sharif, he says it's going to take a little longer for economists to do this because we did have changes in methodology for a number of the different categories, including portfolio management. So we'll have to see first how they translate that and then how that works into PPI. And of course, a lot of that will depend on what happens tomorrow with CPI. But it does set everybody up to wonder what's going to happen next with inflation.
1: Mike McKee, thank you, buddy. Mike Reed of RBC joining us around the table. Mike, good morning.
2: Good morning.
1: Just look at those prices this morning, never mind the data, because the data is going to follow this ultimately. 106 almost on Brent, triple digits on WTI. How squeezed, how cornered is this Fed into next week?
2: This is a tough spot for the Fed. You know, we're talking about energy prices. That's the number one concern. Let's not forget we still have tariffs on the table, which are adding pressure. That's showing up in PPI. And ultimately, this is going to pass through from PPI into CPI.
1: Rather like the ECB, you hike once. What do you signal beyond that? What can you signal beyond that?
2: You know, one hike we just don't think would be enough in this case. You know, if you really want to start to bring down the demand side of the inflationary pressures, it's going to take more than 25 basis points of hikes. You know, the way we're looking at it is if the Fed were to go, you have to think about, you know, the labor market right now, which has really shown signs of reversing from that weakness last year when they had those insurance cuts. So at a minimum, they should be putting at least three cuts back in if their belief is the labor market's fine and this inflationary pressure continues.
3: Usually people take a look at higher oil prices as a stagflationary shock, where in the short term it raises inflation, but in the long term it could potentially lower inflation because of the suppression of growth. And yet we're seeing yields across the board rise almost in tandem. Does that make sense to you?
2: I think you have a lot of cross currents going on. And when you think about the demand side, there's certainly a tailwind coming from this, you know, we'll call it the government transfer, aging of the population segment. There are things that folks, especially here in the U.S., will continue to buy. And a lot of that comes from Social Security, Medicare, Medicaid. And in particular, when you think about Medicare, all of these programs are adjusted for inflation. Social Security income is adjusted for inflation. So it's really inflation protected. What's that doing? That is adding to the deficit. And so when you're thinking about the long end of the curve, you know, that's where a lot of this pressure is coming from, the realization that this is not a problem that is easily solved.
3: Can you give us a sense of the evolution of your own thinking about whether rate hikes are necessary and how many are necessary and how quickly it's been evolving as the personnel have changed and as the data have changed as well?
2: I mean, look, right now our base case is that the Fed remains on hold. And a big part of that is when you look at the economy, you know, I just mentioned that the kind of older cohort, you do have a younger cohort, a lower income cohort that is feeling pain already. Even before this energy shock, they're disproportionately feeling the inflation shock. When you look at non-mortgage personal interest payments as a share of disposable personal income, it's about 2.5%. That has not seen significant improvement over the last year or two. And that's concerning. That's even with hikes. So what that says to us is you have a very large share of the consumer base that is relying on credit. And if you start hiking with a blunt tool, that is going to impact those folks, again, disproportionately. So there's a risk that you could really crush demand in a consumer base that is already feeling this pain. And at the same time, you have this retiree population that has very little exposure to debt, in many ways could benefit from rate hikes through interest income. So it's a really difficult situation to figure out which part of that K you really want to support.
4: At what point do you think you would have to change your thinking? What would you need to see and be like, they're going to go and they're going to hike?
2: Well, tomorrow's going to be a big clue. You know, we'll see how CPI looks. But a big part is what's going on with energy markets. You cannot ignore that pass-through from energy. You know, we were talking about that truck transportation, freight transportation. That's going to bleed through into the goods space. If goods start heating up

0: PPI, that's going to get passed through to CPI. And we've seen that. PPI is a really good indicator when you look at the trade services margins. They've largely been positive over the last year, year and a half. That suggests there's still room to pass through higher prices to consumers. So if this is showing up in CPI, in PCE,
1: yep,
0: you're going to get goods heading in the wrong direction. We think services, you know, it's come down, but you're not going to get much deflation there. Historically, you look back, you're just not going to get help. And so you need goods to move lower. And that's the problem, is you're not going to get directionally the right move.
1: Mike Reed of RBC. Mike, thank you, buddy. Appreciate it. New levels on crude, levels we haven't seen since May. And just look at how it's shaping expectations around rate pricing for the ECB, for the Bank of England, for the Federal Reserve. Let's start with the Bank of England, the BOE. We're pricing four full rate hikes from the Bank of England for the first time since March. Over at the ECB, we're now talking about 75 basis points of additional hikes by October next year. For the Federal Reserve, priced in fully, a rate hike in October following that data, but ultimately following this move in crude, 105 on Brent and triple digits on WTI.
2: Yeah, two-year yields now at session highs at almost 4.5%, continuing to climb in tandem at the highest levels currently since 2024. And just to give you a sense, going into the price of oil spiking and the Bank of England decision and the PPI data, it was about a 62% chance of a Fed rate hike next week. Now we have about a 70% chance. It's just this day-by-day grind of what is the focus on not hiking. How can they say we're not going to hike if an economy is doing fine enough and inflation pressures are continuing?
1: 7 basis point move at the front end of the curve, 450 on twos. Tens, 10 basis points away from 5% this morning. Mike, going into the data tomorrow morning at 8:30, there were a group of individuals that were looking at the data and saying, tell me why I should hold. There was another group of individuals over at the FOMC saying, tell me why I should hike. What's the perception like for the bulk of the committee now following these moves in the market and the latest PPI data heading into CPI tomorrow morning?
3: Well, my guess, and it's just a guess, is that the hawks will have an edge here because this all depends on what happens with CPI tomorrow. But they're going to be able to say, we are making monetary policy for a year from now, down the road, and we're starting to see price pressures in areas that could carry through. It was a supply shock to energy, but now it's beginning to bleed through beyond just the cost of gasoline. We see industrial chemicals were up 0.8% on the month here. Heating oil. Our friends in the New England area, unfortunately, up 22%. We're also seeing a little bit of it in food, and Marie's favorite category, fresh eggs, up 32%. So there are areas in the economy that are seeing inflation, and really not a lot in here that is going to tell you that the PCE is going to come in lower. Airline fares up 4.2%. So a lot of price pressures in the PPI. See how it translates into PCE, and of course, what happens with CPI. But I think if you're looking forward, like the Fed is supposed to do, they're going to see a lot more pressure on the inflation. Maybe we should move upside. You were talking also, one last thing here, about how the yen is moving today. Well, one thing that's been happening, of course, is that if the other countries are raising their base rates for their central banks, that's going to attract capital out of the United States. That's going to work against Scott Bessent and his efforts to cap rates, and we see that today in U.S. rates. So the Fed could help in that situation, I suppose, by raising rates.
1: Mike McKee with the latest. Mike, thank you. Appreciate it. We've tracked this story now for 7 months plus. We've looked at an energy shock. We've looked at a rate shock. What has been absent is a growth scare. How close are we to that? I don't really know. I've been talking about this now for months. But this is what Deutsche Bank is getting at this morning. Mark Wall reacting to the ECB decision. The inflation risk may be rising at a further hike in December. It might be more likely than not. But the ECB still needs to tread carefully. The economy has been resilient over the last 6 months, but rapidly rising gas prices mean the negative supply shock is building. It will eventually hurt growth. The question is how much? And when?
2: We've been asking this question for a while, and one of the reasons why central bankers have become impatient is because there isn't evidence that it is hampering demand significantly enough to curtail some of the upside surprises in the economy. Ultimately, can they wait for that moment when those shocks do hurt demand, or do they sort of have to move based on how long this has gone on?
1: Crude up, bonds down, yields higher, stocks retreating. We're down by 0.6% on the S&P. With an update on news worldwide with your Bloomberg brief, Yahira has more. Hey, Yahira.
4: Hi, John. Recapping that data we just got, U.S. producer prices coming in at 0.4%, in line with analyst estimates, but rising sharply from a month ago. On the year, PPI increasing 0.7%. Tomorrow, we'll get CPI data at 8:30 a.m. Eastern. And in the labor market, jobless claims coming in slightly above estimates at 206,000. Continuing claims coming in at 1.77 million. That is slightly lower from a week ago. And the ECB raising interest rates by a quarter point to 2.5%. The central bank also raising its inflation outlook for the next 2 years. Stay tuned to Bloomberg for Christine Lagarde's news conference at 8:45 a.m. Eastern. That's your Bloomberg Brief, John.
1: Yahira, thank you. That news conference seconds away. Up next, we'll bring you it. A news conference from Berlin, Germany, with ECB President Christine Lagarde.

0: This right here is the problem for central banks worldwide. Brent crude. Brent crude at 105. WTI, triple digits, higher this morning by more than 4%. Off the back of that move, this move in the bond market yields higher across the curve. On twos, approaching 450 as we start to think about a rate hike next week from the Federal Reserve. This morning, we're confronting a hike from the ECB. A news conference with President Christine Lagarde in Berlin is underway. Let's take a listen.
1: Analysis and entire staff for their kind hospitality and express our gratitude to all of them for the excellent organisation of today's meeting of the Governing Council. And I hope that you have felt that hospitality and that welcoming embrace by the Bundesbank. The Governing Council today decided to raise the three key ECB interest rates by 25 basis points. The conflict in the Middle East continues to generate inflation pressures, and inflation is set to remain well above target for an extended period. Today's decision underscores our commitment to setting monetary policy to ensure that inflation stabilizes at our 2% target in the medium term. The baseline of the new ECB staff projections sees headline inflation averaging 3% in 26, 2.5% in 27, and 2.1% in 28. For inflation, excluding energy and food, the baseline foresees 2.5% in 26, 2.6% in 27, and 2.3% in 2028. Compared with June, the baseline projection for inflation in 26 is unchanged, while it has been revised up for 27 and 28. The baseline projection for economic growth is 0.9% for 26, 1.4% for 27, and 1.5% for 28. And this is an upward revision for both 26 and 27, mainly reflecting the greater than expected resilience of the euro area economy. The outlook remains highly uncertain, with risks to the upside for inflation and to the downside for economic growth. In relation to the energy shock, the updated scenarios put together by staff illustrate the broad range of outcomes for how growth and inflation would evolve under different assumptions about its intensity and duration, as well as its indirect and second-round effects. With today's decision, we remain well-positioned to navigate the uncertainty caused by the conflict. We will follow a data-dependent and meeting-by-meeting approach to determining the appropriate monetary policy stance. In particular, our interest rate decisions will be based on our assessment of the inflation outlook and the risks surrounding it in light of the incoming economic and financial data, as well as the dynamics of underlying inflation and the strength of monetary policy transmission. We are not pre-committing to a particular rate path. The decisions taken today are set out in a press release available on our website. And I will now outline in more detail how we see the economy and inflation developing, and will then explain our assessment of financial and monetary conditions. The economy proved resilient in the second quarter, despite headwinds from the energy shock. Growth was broad-based across countries and sectors. This pattern is likely to have continued into the third quarter. Manufacturing continues to perform solidly as governments spend more on defense and infrastructure. Consumer confidence has rebounded from low levels, helping services recover from the initial energy shock. Increased AI-related activity is visible in digital services, business investment, and exports. The labor market has remained robust, with the unemployment rate unchanged in July at 6.4%. growth in employment and the labour force continues to slow, while productivity has gradually picked up. Looking ahead, the near-term growth outlook has improved compared with the last round of staff projections, reflecting in particular the resilience of private consumption and public spending. Over the medium term, consumption should be supported by gradually falling energy prices and a strong labour market. Growth will increasingly be bolstered by business and housing investment. Export growth should benefit from rising foreign demand, but is being held back by competitiveness challenges and uncertainty about global trade policies. Higher potential growth requires structural reforms and has to be underpinned by sound public finances. Simplifying and harmonizing rules across the EU's single market, accelerating the energy transition, and completing the Savings and Investments Union are key building blocks. As the process for agreeing on the legal framework for the digital euro moves into its final stage, we reiterate the importance of reaching agreement on the single currency package as quickly as possible. Fiscal responses to the energy shock should be temporary, targeted, and tailored. Looking now at inflation. Inflation increased to 3.3% in August from 2.9% in July. Energy price inflation rose to 14.3% after 10.3% in July. This increase is likely to reflect, in particular, a strong contribution from refining margins on liquid fuels, as well as higher energy commodity prices. Food price inflation remained unchanged at 1.2%. Inflation excluding energy and food edged down to 2.4% in July, with goods inflation increasing from 0.9% to 1.2% and services inflation falling from 3.3% to 3.0%. Most measures of underlying inflation were broadly stable in July. Wages do not show a material response to the energy shock at this stage. Compensation per employee grew at an annual rate of 3.3% in the second quarter, down from 3.5% in the first quarter. Rising labour productivity has also helped contain growth in unit labour costs, which slowed to 2.6% from 3.5% in the first quarter. At the same time, growth in unit profits rose from 0.3% to 2.2%. Looking ahead, the ECB's wage tracker points to a modest uptick to 2.7% in negotiated wage growth in the first half of 2027. Inflation expectations over shorter horizons remain at elevated levels, but most measures of longer-term inflation expectations stand at around 2%, supporting the stabilization of inflation around target in the medium term. The conflict in the Middle East and recent developments in Russia's unjustified war against Ukraine have pushed the path of energy prices up further. This is likely to keep headline inflation well above target into the first half of 2027. Thereafter, energy inflation should decline and turn negative up to mid-2028, bringing headline inflation down. Higher energy prices are expected to feed through gradually to core and food price inflation. The improved economic outlook should also contribute to slightly higher core inflation, which is expected to keep rising until early 2027 and stay elevated for the rest of the year before moderating in 2028. Overall, headline inflation is expected to return to a round target towards the end of 2027, supported by the effects of higher interest rates. We will continue to monitor closely the size and persistence of the energy price increase and how it feeds through to price and wage setting, inflation expectations, and overall economic dynamics. Turning now to the risk assessment. The risk to the growth outlook are to the downside. This is due in particular to the Middle East conflict and developments in Russia's unjustified war against Ukraine. Renewed disruption of energy supplies could cause energy prices to rise further and for longer than currently expected. This would weigh on real incomes, spending, and investment. A worsening of global financial market sentiment or spillovers in global bond markets could tighten credit conditions and thereby dampen demand. A resurgence of trade tensions between major economies could also further disrupt supply chains, reduce exports, and weaken consumption and investment. By contrast, growth could turn out to be higher if the economy and energy markets were to adapt more quickly than expected to the disruption caused by the ongoing conflicts, or if these were resolved sustainably. Moreover, the adoption of new technologies by euro area firms and spending on defence and infrastructure, as well as reforms to enhance productivity and complete the EU's single market, may drive up growth by more than expected. The risks to the inflation outlook are to the upside. This is due in particular to the Middle East conflict and developments in Russia's unjustified war against Ukraine. The energy shock could intensify further, and its effects on other prices and wages could be stronger than currently expected. Gas prices, in particular, could increase in the event of further supply disruptions or an unusually cold winter coinciding with low storage levels. The longer energy prices stay high, the more likely they are to drive up broader inflation through indirect and second-round effects. Renewed trade tensions could give rise to more fragmented global supply chains, curtail the supply of critical raw materials, and worsen capacity constraints in the euro area economy. Extreme weather events, potentially reinforced by intensifying El Niño conditions, and the unfolding climate and nature crisis more broadly, could drive up food prices by more than expected. By contrast, inflation could turn out to be lower if ongoing geopolitical conflicts were resolved sustainably or if indirect or second-round effects from the recent energy price shock proved less pronounced than anticipated. More volatile and risk-averse financial markets could weigh on demand and thereby lower inflation as well. Market interest rates have increased since our previous meeting, reflecting similar moves in global markets. Following our interest rate increase in June, bank lending rates for firms have risen to stand at 3.8% in June and July from 3.6% in May. The cost of market-based corporate debt stood at 4% in July, which was similar to previous months and well above its level before the conflict in the Middle East. The annual growth rate of bank lending to firms, which usually responds to changes in monetary policy with a longer delay, increased further to 4.4% in July from 4% in May and June. The annual growth rate of corporate bond issuance was 3.4% after 3.6% in June and 3.3% in May. Mortgage rates were unchanged in June and July at 3.5%, while mortgage lending growth softened to 3% in July from 3.1% in May and June. So in conclusion, the Governing Council today decided to raise the three key ECB interest rates by 25 basis points. We are committed to setting monetary policy to ensure that inflation stabilizes at our 2% target in the medium term. We will follow a data-dependent and meeting-by-meeting approach to determining the appropriate monetary policy stance. Our interest rate decisions will be based on our assessment of the inflation outlook and the risks surrounding it, in light of the incoming economic and financial data, as well as the dynamics of underlying inflation and the strength of monetary policy transmission. We are not pre-committing to a particular rate path. In any case, we stand ready to adjust all of our instruments within our mandate to ensure that inflation stabilizes sustainably at our medium-term target and to preserve the smooth functioning of monetary policy transmission. And we are now ready to take your questions. Thank you.
2: And the first question goes to Mark Schroers of Bloomberg. Mark, please.
3: Yes, thank you. In July, you said that the ECB's reaction function is very well understood by markets. Today, markets are pricing a total of almost three hikes following today's move. Would you repeat what you said in July? And is it fair to say, also given higher inflation projections and the implied rate path, that the tightening cycle isn't over yet? And the second one, on your own future again, there are consistent media reports that you have expressed your willingness to take over as chair of the World Economic Forum. Are these reports accurate? And do you intend to leave the ECB early or stay until the end of your term? Thank you.
1: Thank you for your excellent questions. So you give me a chance to yet again give what I like most, which is framework guidance. And that framework guidance is really encapsulated in the three key pillars that we use, which is the inflation outlook with the assessment of the risk, it is the underlying inflation, and it is the transmission. Those are the three pillars. And of course, we do that on the basis of the analysis of the shock. In the present circumstances, predominantly a supply shock, of which we analyze the intensity, the duration, and the propagation. We do that on a meeting-by-meeting basis, and we are data-dependent. You've heard me say that probably ad nauseum to your taste, but this is what we stick to, and this is how we operate. Now, markets do what they have to do, and we do what we have to do, which is to provide price stability, which has been defined, as you know, as the 2% target in the medium term. When I talk about framework guidance, this is what I'm talking about. And I'm assuming that markets find it helpful in order to determine the path that they understand. But they do their job. We do our job. And I can assure you that the entire discussions that we had today were focused on today's decision. So we are not, and we have not actually debated at all, any kind of future path, likelihood of this or likelihood of that, because we are dead serious about the framework that we observe and that we want to collectively respect. I will say this. When there is something to report about me personally, you'll be the first one to know. After my grandchildren. And there is nothing to report.
2: Next question goes to Reinhard Becker of Reuters. Reinhard, please, here. first row.
4: Good afternoon, and thank you for taking my question. You've talked about the rate path that you haven't talked about, the future rate path, mm-hmm. but you're now at the top end of the neutral range of the interest rate. So has there been anyone in the council who has talked about moving into restrictive territory or the need of it? And that would be the question, how do you go from here? So that would be the thing that everybody would be interested in here.
1: Hmm. I know. And you might try multiple angles to get me to identify what is the next move. But this is really not the point. And I can assure you that we are not taking a view as to which direction we go at our next meeting. And why is that? And I'll come back to the neutral rate for a second. Why it is? Because we have... You have a second question? Why don't you give it to me at the same time? Because then it's fair for the others, because they have to put their questions at the same time. So tell me.
4: Projections are above target in the inflation range. Wouldn't that mean that you have to hike in the next couple of years again to make sure that you reach that aim?
1: Okay. So I go back to the answer I was giving you for your first question. We don't focus on the meeting and on the data to annoy either you or the observers or the analysts. We do it because we are in this uncertainty that can change things almost overnight. I'll give you an example. The refining margins. If I had talked to you about the refining margins 6 months ago, we wouldn't have known what we are really talking about. Now, whether you call it the crack spread or the refining margin on liquid fuel, now we all know what it's about. And we all know that diesel is used by a category of economic actors. And we know now that it's yet another bottleneck. But those things happen as a result of multiple geopolitical changes, as a result of supply chain reorganizations, as a result of adjustment of the economy. And because we have that level of uncertainty, we simply cannot anticipate what exactly will be the next move. Now, you could argue that in the present state, and assuming that nothing changes, we should be doing this and that. But this is not how we are trying to address the issue of price stability. We are focusing on what the data deliver today, and we are ready to demonstrate the appropriate agility in whichever direction it is needed. Okay? So I hope I'm clear on that. Second point that you raised is this issue of the upper end of the neutral rate band. This neutral rate band is work in progress on a constant basis. Right? It is produced by staff, as you know, and they have delivered a band that they consider as the neutral rate band. But this is highly conceptual because you cannot actually pinpoint the neutral rate because it's a factor of multiple variables that change over time and because it is supposed to be defined in times of no shock. And we are constantly under shocks. So we are not attaching a great importance in the current circumstances to the neutral rate. And your second question, because I don't want to leave you frustrated because I did not address your question, you say that our projections are not at target. So the decision that we took today, which was, by the way, a unanimous decision, okay, was a no-brainer. Right? What we will have to do in the future will be determined at each and every meeting. But what I can tell you, and this is in the monetary policy statement, is that we are determined to deliver on our target. Voilà.
2: 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Annette, please.
5: Thank you for taking my question, President Lagarde. My first one would be on the bond yields, because we are seeing across the global rise in bond yields. We can look into the States, Japan, Europe. How concerned are you about that development? And do you factor that also into future monetary policy decision, because there's a tightening per se through the capital markets? My second question would be on the outlook for inflation, because if I compare your statements in the communique from July to this one now in September, It sounds that the alertedness of the ECB has risen, if you like, or the concerns about the future inflationary development. Is that the case? Thank you.
1: Thank you very much for your questions. On the bond yield, it's a phenomenon, as we indicated clearly in the monetary policy statement, which is taking place across global markets. It's not a euro-specific issue. It's happening across the world. And it's a factor of having multiple causes. I would mention as the obvious one, a supply and demand. When you have a significant financing needs arising out of, for instance, I will not say hyperscalers, because I think that is too, it's narrowing actually the economic sector that is concerned. But any AI-related activity at the moment is a potential consumer of financing. And whatever form it takes, it used to be restricted to equity. It's moving now clearly in the bond, in the private credit area as well. So that's, I think, a key driver of what we're seeing. And then there are fundamentals having to do with each and every economy. And I would venture that the US market, which is so large and so liquid and, you know, such a driver, is also playing a role. So having said all that, it's incorporated in our projections, taken into account, and obviously we are monitoring attentively what is happening on the markets, and particularly the long end of the curve. On inflation, thank you for asking that question, because it gives me a chance to explain really what we discussed over the meeting and how we see things. We have been, in a way, surprised at both ends. And that's the reason why we have revised upward our projection for growth, as well as for inflation, although different timing. We have been surprised by the resilience of our economy. And we had anticipated in previous projections that growth will be lower than what we are seeing and of what we are projecting. So we moved from 0.8 to 0.9. If you factor into that numbers that have been released post-cutoff date, it's actually more than 0.9. Because Q2 was 0.6, came up as an upward surprise. And if you factor that number into the projection, but it's not a projection because the cutoff date was earlier, but if you were to revise it, it's more than 0.9. So we've been surprised in a way for good, because growth is stronger than we had anticipated, the economy is adjusting better. And we've also been surprised on the inflation front, because we have seen inflation in a way lower than we had anticipated. This is particularly the case for food. But we believe that inflation will be longer lasting than we had anticipated. So you have these two phenomena: more resilience, better adjustment of the economy, lower inflation, but longer lasting. So we are adjusting our projections on that basis.
2: And the next question goes to Felix Kiefer of Tagesspiegel. Felix, please.
6: Thank you. Ms. Lagarde, you mentioned the digital euro. Mm-hmm. Would that be such a high priority for you without US President Donald Trump, who has repeatedly shown how vulnerable Europe is through sanctions, terrorists, and other economic threats? And the second question was, will the test phase of the digital euro start before you leave office?
1: That's another nice try.
6: Thank you.
1: Okay. Well, thank you for, you know, putting the spotlight on the digital euro, because, as you know, it's a topic and a project that is that I attach great importance to, and ever since the day I joined almost 7 years ago. And it was then endorsed by Fabio Panetta and then now Piero Cipollone, with great talent and great energy, as well as, you know, many of our staff as well. So there are multiple reasons why this digital euro is important. One is, as we move into a world of digital payments, including by, you know, private sector actors, we think that it's important that central bank money also had a digital shape and form. That's number one. Number two has to do with sovereignty. And it has to do with not sovereign autonomy, but, you know, our capacity to keep control of our currency and keep control of the rail guards on which digital payment circulate. Because, as you know, payment infrastructure is part of our sovereignty. And he who does not control his payment infrastructure is potentially vulnerable. I'll say no more on that front, but I think I've answered your first question. I'm very hopeful, and it's included in the monetary policy statement, that as early as possible, and certainly before year end, the piece of legislation that is in discussion at the moment in Trilogue will actually be voted upon. I look forward to it. I encourage members of Parliament to look at it and to negotiate as fast as they can. There are a series of topics under discussions at the moment: the allocation of fees, the cap, all that is highly technical and quite sensitive. But I really hope that this is going to be completed in short order, so that we can then launch the test phase as quickly as possible. We're all working hard on that now.
2: Turning to the FT with Olaf Storbeck. Olaf, please.
7: Yeah, thanks for taking my questions. I have two, and the first one is about the Fed's intervention in the currency markets, which happened without telling ECB in advance why the Fed sold euros. Were you concerned about that, and what does it tell us about transatlantic cooperation between central banks? And my second question is about your autobiography, which will come out in January. Your publisher said that there will be book promotion events in January and February, I think. How will you make sure that the commercial promotion of this book is kept separate from your role, from your public role as ECB president?
1: Lovely questions. Thank you so much. So, first of all, Olaf, I'm not going to comment on any FX intervention of any kind, but just like you all, I have seen the volume of the intervention, the selling of euros to purchase yen, 0.5 billion, okay? 500 million euros, okay? Second, any marketing, publishing, commercial operations will happen either on my weekends or on a day or two that I will take as a holiday, so that it is not confused with my ECB duties.
2: And now the next question goes to Aude Kertelec of BFM Business, please.
1: And by the way, I strongly encourage you to buy the book. It will include nothing on monetary policy. You can do a review of the copy. Yeah, that's a good idea. It will tell you all about my childhood, when I was born, how I grew up, and how a little girl coming from nowhere can become someone without necessarily having been born in the right family, having had enough money, or going to the right schools. And I'm dedicating that not only to my grandchildren, but to all the girls that are keen to progress professionally.
8: Yeah, we will read it for sure.
1: Thank no, you don't have to. You really don't have to. You know me. That's fine.
8: In a high-rate environment, is it normal for spreads to widen when these higher borrowing costs come from excessive debt and deficit level? I want to know if you consider it as a fragmentation risk. And second question, back at the start of the summer, you said you wanted a European voice to be heard in the French presidential debate. Right now, a political leader wants to freeze or even cancel a share of French debt. And the idea is gaining ground in the debate and some real popularity in the country. And you know it because, Mr. Nagel-Louis, you reacted to it, so it clearly matters. So, Madame Lagarde, what's your take on that proposal? Does that put France and consequently Europe in danger? Thank you.
1: Thank you for the question. You know, the widening of spread is something that I'm not going to comment upon, and that is a reflection of how markets perceived the strength, the standing, the value of a particular Treasury bond, and this is something that, you know, I'm not going to... We look at it, obviously, as we look at all data points of relevance, but I'm not going to comment on that. So I'm not either going to comment on a piece of a political program, but I have to say that it's not because you repeat something that doesn't make any sense, either legally, technically, or financially, that it becomes something valid. So cancellation of debt is covered under Article 123 of the European Treaty on the Functioning of Europe. And it's a pillar of stability, one of the few pillars of stability going forward. And it has been agreed to, endorsed, and approved by all member states. That's on the legal front. So anything that would go against the financing of debt in that way would be a pure violation of the treaty. That's number one. Technically, there have been very, very solid economists, including, for instance, my old colleague, he's not old, but my former colleague, Olivier Blanchard, for instance, who knows that inside out, who can demonstrate easily that it's not by taking from one pocket to put in the other pocket that you actually cancel a debt. You don't. You can argue ad infinitum about minuscule move in one direction or the other, but it's technically not good, if not hopeless. And it's financially dangerous. I'm sorry, but, you know, behind any loan, there is a lender. If I lend you 1,000, you come back a few years later to say, you know what, I'm never going to reimburse you 1,000. I'm not in a good shape at the moment. I will not reimburse you. But by the way, I might need to refinance something else, or I might need just additional financing. I'm not going to finance you. Or if I do, I'm going to significantly increase the interest rate that I will charge you. So legally, technically, financially, really not a good idea. And a large waste of time, however popular that could be in any member state in the euro area.
2: Turning to our online participants, I'd like to give the floor to Silvia Berzoni of the podcast company Coro Media. Silvia, over to you, please. You have to unmute, Silvia. We don't hear you.
9: Can you hear me now?
2: Yeah.
9: Good afternoon to everyone. Good afternoon, President.
1: Good afternoon.
9: So, President Lagarde, in June, your adverse scenario assumed gas at 60 euro. We're now at 82. So how close is the euro area today to the adverse scenario becoming the baseline? And the second question, do you worry that increasingly interventionist US Treasury policies could export volatility to European markets? Thank you very much.
1: Well, thank you for your two questions. You give me a chance to clarify that we will be publishing new scenarios I think they will be published either tomorrow or in the next couple of days. But you will have a chance to see how the scenarios have evolved over the course of this period between June and September. And we are yet again producing a benign scenario, an adverse scenario, and a severe scenario. And well, the staff has produced that with great talent, but they are predominantly looking at what is the big source of the shock, which is the price of energy. And by varying the hypotheticals that they use, it produces those outcomes. It gives me a chance to indicate to you that against all three scenarii, our decision to increase rates by 25 basis points is robust on all three accounts. Look, financial markets are without borders. They're not without different currencies. They're not without different characteristics. But money moves without borders. And developments that are taking place in one market will have spillover effects and sometimes spillback effects in other markets. So everything that happens on the financial scene has ramification, reverberation, consequences, spillover, if you will, on all markets, and we pay attention to that.
2: Next question goes to Klaus-Rainer Jakisch of German television HR. Yeah.
10: Good afternoon. Thank you for taking my question. Mrs. President, I would like to touch on the development of inflation in food and alimentation. You touched on it already. For some time, we see that this type of inflation is relatively low. It doesn't increase as much as some observers had thought. Mm. It is stagnant, more or less. And I'm asking you this because it hits the normal population most. How do you explain why this sector isn't so much affected from the overall development? And my second question, I know that you can't comment on developments in member states, but we see these developments in many countries. We have a rise of right-wing parties who are very opposed to the European Union, to the Eurozone. Some argue we should even leave the Eurozone. Some even argue that the euro is an unstable currency. How concerned are you about this rise of these right-wing parties? Thank you.
1: Thank you so much. And I think I'll share that question with my colleague and friend, President Nagel. So, very pertinent question about food development, because we all at the table of the Governing Council also were quizzical about the evolution of food prices. Because, as you said, we revised price for food down relative to what we had assumed. And as I said, as much as energy prices have increased more than we had anticipated, food prices have increased less. You know, 14.3 for energy and 1.2 for food. So we asked ourselves and we asked staff, what is it? So first of all, you have to distinguish between the processed and the unprocessed food. Processed food increased less than unprocessed food. And there are several explanations for all of that. So first of all, unprocessed food that finds its way into processed food, of course, has benefited from milder weather conditions in the early part of the year. And you can see it coming out in the last few months, and certainly in the month of August. Number two, because inflation did not, overall inflation, and particularly the energy inflation, did not rise as much as we had anticipated, we are not really seeing much of the indirect effects. We're seeing some of them, but it's still contained. And that is visible in the processed food. So anything that goes into processed food, like transportation, like manufacturing cost, labor cost, that has not really moved by much. So those are two reasons. There is a third reason, and that is more anecdotal and more, coming from data that we collect on a frequent basis, but are not captured by one single index. And it is the slight change to the consumer basket, where you see that demand is also evolving, as a result of which the supply cannot necessarily pass through all the cost increases that they have to take up. So those are the three key reasons why the price of food is lower than we had anticipated. But I have to tell you that in our projection, we are taking into account higher food prices in the future, because we believe that if we continue to have this longer than anticipated energy shock, it will find its way. We're not seeing it. Indirect effects are contained, and second round effect, we're not seeing it. But if it continues, we will be seeing it, and it would impact food prices. So we are, of all the elements that we look at very carefully to try to anticipate if inflation is going to move upward, this is a key one. You know, the frequency with which suppliers can pass through cost increases, composition of the consumer basket,

0: support and favorable view about our currency. So, of course, 82% is not 100%. And you always have people who are not pleased with it. But it's the highest that we have ever seen.
1: Thank you very much, President. Mr. Jakic, yes, I'm concerned. What does this make with our country, with our society, the values we are sharing? And some of these concepts are self-defeating in an economic sense. Is this helpful to attract foreign investors to come to this country? Definitely not. I think they will be reluctant. They will be shy away from doing business here. So yes, I'm concerned.
2: The last question today goes to Anna Karisma of the Finnish broadcaster, TV broadcaster Yle. Anna, please.
3: Thank you for the opportunity. You mentioned your childhood, and according to studies, the ECB's monetary policy has benefited the wealthiest households disproportionately, as rising financial asset prices have boosted their wealth. And at the same time, as mentioned here before, political dissatisfaction is growing across Europe. So with both the far right and the far left gaining support. So does the ECB see a link between these two things? And what can or should it do something about it?
0: Thank you very much. You know what, when we do our job collectively as Governing Council, we are guided by what the treaty has asked us to do. And what we have to do is provide price stability in the euro area. This is what is guiding us. By providing price stability, making sure that we reach our target in the medium term, we're also providing the conditions under which investments are made, under which employers hire. And, you know, I remember my predecessor who was also faced with a similar question, who could report back to you that 2 million jobs had been created as a result of price stability. I would also mention that, as you probably know, we have entered a policy of reducing the size of our balance sheet, of letting bond expire to maturity, and we are not buying bonds anymore, as a result of which our liquidity pool has moved from 4.7 trillion down to 2.1 trillion. This has an impact as well. Thank you.
2: Thank you. That concludes our press conference today. Thank you very much for following us. The next one will be on the 29th of October back in Frankfurt. And until then, all the best.
4: ECB President Christine Lagarde speaking in Berlin for the Away Monetary Conference that they have once a year. In this case, it was outside Berlin. This is Bloomberg Open Interest. I'm Bonnie Quinn along with Bailey Lipschultz. And after that 25 basis point increase, as was expected, but with a lot else going on this morning, let's take a look at markets. We'll begin with yields, because it's not just over in Europe that we're seeing a rise in yields. We have the two-year U.S. yield now at 4.511%. This after the PPI data this morning, and as oil prices rise above $100 a barrel in the States, Brent crude above $105 a barrel now. Things are intensifying across the world. We also have the Nasdaq down, lower by about 1%, the S&P 500 down about 0.5%. Several sectors are lower, including energy is actually holding things up. Energy is one of the few sectors in the S&P 500 that is higher right now. We have managed healthcare as well, a little bit higher, coming back from a decline. But basically, the big news this morning is that we got the 25 basis points from the ECB that we were anticipating. Markets are pricing in three more increases. And when it comes to the US inflation data that we got earlier, in some areas, it was a little hotter than expected. So inflation, a problem for central banks around the world. Christine Lagarde was asked about global bond yields rising. And she said that it was a supply and demand issue. It was also a fundamentals issue for various countries. But it was also a United States issue. And she very specifically pointed to the fact that the US is a very large liquid market and it was having an impact on yields around the world. Let's get to Berlin now, to Oliver Crook, Bloomberg's chief Europe.

0: correspondent. So, Oliver, we got the 25 basis points that were anticipated. Yields, though, continuing to rise across curves in Europe.
1: Yeah, that's right, Vani. I mean, the ECB president there, Christine Lagarde, called it a no-brainer decision. It was a unilateral decision. This was highly anticipated by the markets. Basically, everybody on the planet Earth thought that they were going to raise rates at this meeting. The question was going to be the forward guidance. And what is interesting, what we got in terms of their new forecasts on inflation and on growth, both revised up to the upside, both on inflation and on growth. And I'll just go very quickly on what their expectations are for this year. The average for CPI this year at 3%. Next year, will come down to 2.5%, and the year after that, in 2028, it will be down at 2.1%. Those last 2 years are revised upwards, so longer inflation will be higher for longer, and of course also for GDP, they revise their forecast for this year up, and for next year at 1.4%, also up. So what's interesting about that dynamic, Vani, is on the one hand, last time they raised interest rates, they were revising the growth forecasts down, inflation forecasts up. Right, that was the stagflation conversation we were having back in June. Now we're having a conversation about growth being a little bit more resilient than had been anticipated, inflation being more resilient than anticipated. So therefore, you're now seeing a repricing within the market in terms of what the expectations are for rates. Before this meeting, it was maybe they will hike in December, maybe not. Now you're getting a hike definitely priced for December, and you're actually getting a hike priced for February. Now, we should probably give the market a little bit of time to digest everything we've heard over the last sort of hour from the rate decision, the forecast, and the press conference there from Christine Lagarde. But as we stand today, the real headline here is that effectively the inflation forecast is going to be higher for longer. Growth has been more resilient. And I think for the ECB, this puts them in a tricky position where today was almost the last easy hike. In the future, if you hike above 2.5%, you might be pulling the eurozone into restrictive territory and growth much lower.
2: Yeah, always great reporting. Thank you very much. That is Bloomberg's Oliver Crook joining us from Berlin. Well, here at stateside, producer prices showed renewed inflation pressure from rising energy costs last month, potentially strengthening the case for a Fed hike next week. Let's bring in Bloomberg International Economics and Policy Correspondent Michael McKee. Michael, big question, obviously, is tomorrow going to decide what we hear from the Fed next week?
3: Tomorrow's pretty much going to decide what we hear from the Fed next week, especially after this morning. I mean, what we're seeing, Oliver talked about giving the markets in Europe a chance to digest. Well, U.S. markets have indigestion now after the PPI numbers because they don't show any progress towards disinflation. 0.4 rise in the headline PPI leaves us at 5.4% on a year-over-year basis, which was more than forecast. The core is, as expected, at 0.2 rise for the month and up 4.6%, though, on a headline basis, on a year-over-year basis, rather. And in both cases, they have moved up from what we saw in July. So no progress there. Scott Bessent's been talking about having some asymmetric information about what central banks are going to do. Well, maybe he knew the ECB was going to move. They did to 2.5%. As we've been talking about, the odds of a rate hike in the U.S. have shifted up to 69% now after the PPI numbers. The odds of a Bank of Japan rate hike, 95%. And the odds, as Oliver just mentioned, of an October rate hike, 69% for the ECB as well. So we're going to see a rate move across the world, which should tighten things up and should make things interesting going forward. And that brings us to Scott Bessent's dare. I just wanted to point this out. He said, go ahead and challenge me if you want. I have asymmetric information. Well, you look at what is happening right now, and he's wrong on two things so far. What we're seeing is that oil prices and yields are moving the opposite direction from what he said is going to happen. The only thing that wasn't was the Japanese yen. And if you look in the bottom right-hand corner, it now is moving against him as well. So he may not be the house.
0: We'll see what happens. And we, of course, have those buybacks this afternoon as well in just a couple of hours. What a range of events that we're having. Let's bring in somebody now to talk about all of this and the impact on the market and on investors. Head of Citi Global Wealth at Work, Kristen Bitterly, joins us. So, Kristen, did the stakes change in the last hour, literally with PPI data? The European Central Bank saying, look, inflation is a problem and the risks there are to the upside. And Scott Bessent, basically, in the market.
4: Yeah, so I think within the past hour, hour, it's basically one more data point that you have, and you saw it within the probability that we went from more likely than not that we would get a rate hike next week to essentially closer to 70%. This is what we've thought all along. So we actually believe that there will be a 25 basis point hike next week, and that they should hike. And I think Warsh was very clear in his comments in Jackson Hole, where he said, like, first of all, inflation has been too high for too long. And so this idea of previously where we had everyone, I don't want to say explaining it away, but trying to point to different sources. Is it tariffs? Is it the tension in the Middle East? And saying, like, is that something that is going to pass? We're not seeing that. And so if we're going to fight inflation, we have to take some action. And a 25 basis point hike is a very modest and a strong signal, though, to the market that they're here to fight inflation.
2: But is the big risk that when we have crude back above $100 a barrel, that this inflation proves stickier than expected with the war in the Middle East? And how does that impact kind of your expectation of, is this the start of a hiking cycle? Is this one and done? And how are investors thinking about that?
4: Yeah, I don't think it would be one and done. I think at this moment, we are favoring the hike next week. Well, another reason, too, is it just gives them more flexibility going into the end of the year. Whether we like it or not, if you're hiking right ahead of midterms, that can also see, if that's your first hike in this cycle, that can seem more political, even if you have all of the data to support that. But if we just go back to what is driving the interest rate environment, what is driving the market more broadly, it's the fundamentals. There is a very strong underlying growth story. Lagarde made comments as well to this topic where you are seeing resilient growth. You are seeing what you could argue are accommodative rates. And so to that end, having one or two hikes from here to year end is not something that is intended to crush the economy, but maybe just put the brakes on a little bit.
0: So Kristen, what about your clients? We came into September and suddenly, you know, post Labor Day, we have the VIX about to hit 18 again. We have WTI above $100 a barrel. We have the NASDAQ on the downslide and we have yields just bouncing. I mean, the 2-year yield is at 4.51 and change now. Are you going to get a lot of calls today with clients wanting to move money?
4: So I think, look, I would say one of the trends that we've seen year to date is actually the fact that many clients have been overweight cash. And so when we look at the elevated yields, yes, absolutely. And you could basically say that, is that due to inertia? Is that due to the fact that yields have been higher on a relative basis? And so you see some very heavy cash positions, but it's also been that way for not just the past year, but probably the past couple of years.
2: Well, I feel like we talk about MMS. No, it's all this money's going to move from the sideline. And I just am looking at it saying, okay, we're on pace for the fourth year of double-digit gains for the S&P 500. Yep. We're potentially starting a rate hiking cycle.
4: We have like 20% trailing like earnings growth when you look at that and just these monster earnings reports that we saw in Q2.
2: Yeah.
4: And so they haven't participated in that. If you were sitting on the sideline.
2: No, you're sitting on the sideline. But then I guess it's the big question ultimately is, do we see a pullback? How quickly does that get bought? And kind of where do things go? Again, seasonally weak here.
4: That's exactly right. So September, unfortunately, even though it's my birthday month, it is not a favorite month for the markets. And so seasonally, you tend to see September, October being those worst performing months. But I think more importantly, we're seeing any of those pullbacks as an opportunity. And it's because people have been underpositioned. But more importantly, if you ground yourself in the fundamentals, if you ground yourself in the earnings story and try to look through some of the noise, which there's plenty of it, from oil prices to midterm elections, and you say, okay, if we're going to continue to deliver this earnings growth and it's not going to affect margins, then we believe there still is a strong story to stay invested.
0: So that should be in the Stock Traders Almanac, Kristen Bitter's birthday month.
2: Oh, I'm also a birthday month, so from one September birthday to another. Thank you very much for joining us, Kristen Bitterly, Citi Wealth Head of Global Wealth. Now we're going to shift over to talk a little bit about tech. Wall Street obviously watching Apple's pricing strategy. Price hikes were lower than expected, which is good for affordability. But Jefferies and TD Cowen warn it could squeeze Apple's profits. Let's discuss that now with Bloomberg Intelligence senior analyst Anurag Rana, who says it could fetch $28 billion in sales in the first year. Anurag, when I look at this, are we really going to expect a foldable phone and these kind of new lineup of devices to really power Apple through 2027, or is it maybe a flash in the pan hope?
5: No, it should power, I would say sales growth for them, because it's a very simple thing. And in any given year, Apple sells about 240, 250 million phones. Out of that, you know, if you would expect only 5 to 6% of that people embracing this phone, you know, we are not looking for new users. It's really the Pro and the Pro Max users, which are a lot of them out there, them transferring up. So every, you know, you would see a 50% ASP increase just from a Pro Max to, you know, the the duo. So you will expect, you will see an uplift in the average selling price, but you may not see an uplift in units. In fact, we'll be very surprised if units go up in fiscal 27 for them, you know, for Apple as a whole.
0: Was there anything else out of yesterday's event, Anurag, that people are talking about that maybe, you know, we're overlooking right now, but will be huge sellers for Apple?
5: I think the biggest thing that I was surprised about is people asking for a bigger price increase than what they gave. I mean, this is what we had in our model going in, is a $100 increase across the board. And the reason for that is because they have a very high margin services business. For services, the gross margins are 75%. So when you buy a new phone, let's say a very expensive phone, you're going to get AppleCare on it. You're going to use payments across the board. You're going to have iCloud. So, I mean, all of those things are, you know, businesses with 75 to 90% gross margins, depending on what you see. So the services business is what offsets or cushions the blow for some of these rising component costs that Apple is seeing.
6: Well, the big question now for me, Anurag, goes to earnings after the bell today from Oracle. Market pricing in about a 7% move. Walk us through what we need to know. Obviously, all eyes and ears will be on what they report, but can they do enough to get back in the good graces of investors? Again, this is a stock that's been lagging the IGV and lagging the entire market markedly over the last year and change.
5: Yeah, I mean, Oracle's been trading more closely with more of the AI infrastructure names because that's where the company is right now. Their AI cloud, or what they are selling to them, to, you know, the different enterprises or different model companies, is their cloud infrastructure business. And that is really the growth driver. We think there's going to be very solid growth over there. We think the numbers for next quarter are not as high as they should be. They could see a better growth rate for that. But frankly speaking, as far as Oracle is concerned, the biggest question is, how are you going to find this particular expansion? You know, their CapEx is going to be somewhere in the $90 to $100 billion range over the next 12 months. The question is, you know, what do you need to do? Do you need to do more equity offering? Do you need to go out and do more bonds? I think that part of the spectrum is where all the discussion is.
0: Anurag, thank you so much. That is Bloomberg Intelligence's Anurag Rana. Macy's share is dropping after guidance underwhelmed, even with a strong earnings print. Bloomberg The Close host Romain Bostic spoke with the CEO and joins us now. Yep. How's he feeling? I mean, he was doing so well and the market was rewarding him, and suddenly this massive sell-off.
7: Yeah, well, it's interesting. I mean, it's only about a 2% sell-off, but we talk about this idea of a company that had put in basically what is now six straight quarters of comp sales growth, which is a huge turnaround for a company that had been struggling. The concern amongst investors was, you take a look at Q1 and Q2, and then if you look at the guidance that they gave for Q3, there clearly does seem to be some sort of deceleration in that growth. Now, I did have a chance to speak with Tony Spring this morning on the phone, and he pushed back on that idea. He basically said, I don't know if you could throw the quote up, but there, in his view, on a stacked basis, there is no deceleration. He thinks there actually is a bit more of an acceleration going into that, but I think the way he measures those numbers internally, a little bit different than the standards that we have here at Bloomberg, and a little bit different than the standards that some folks on Wall Street have in assessing.
6: Well, I mean, you can crush expectations internally, but you have to deliver to the street at the end of the day. But you mentioned kind of this turnaround story really gaining traction. What does the kind of rest of the year look like, again, if we're kind of worried about the state of the U.S. consumer, state of global consumer?
7: Well, I mean, he made it clear that the guidance does reflect the uncertainty, the macroeconomic uncertainty, specifically gas prices. He said the tariff issue is a little bit more stable. Obviously, tariffs are still high, but they're the volatility that was associated with the tariff situation a year ago. He said that's smoothed out a lot. He keeps saying that the consumer is resilient. However, I should point out, when you look at their results, I mean, this is still a company being driven by the more luxury Bloomingdale's brand. And I did ask him about that, and he actually pushed back on that. Well, he said, well, yeah, Bloomingdale's is luxury, but it also has things at lower price points as well. And he said that part of the strength of Macy's in this consumer environment is that they are kind of at all price points, from the more lower end goods that you might find at their off-brand, off-discount, retail locations to something like a Bloomingdale's, where you can go in and get Burberry and
6: I was going to say, the last time I went to Bloomingdale's, I was like, cool, the sale rack is a $400 sweatshirt. And I can't.
7: Well, you can try Macy's too. And he's really, really pushing this idea of doing more exclusive collaborations with designers. They had a big event at Macy's store itself in Herald Square just 2 days ago, where they showed off new designs from old designers like Hilfiger, Donna Karan, Michael Kors, but also from a lot of newer designers, kind of these newer generation, much more fashion forward designers like Theo Polio, and it was really interesting to see the mix. And I asked him specifically, are these exclusive? I mean, can I just go get these anywhere? He's like, no, if you want these, you got to come into a Macy's store, a Macy's Macy's.com to get them. And he says that in the future, they're really looking to do a lot more of these exclusive deals, a lot more of these private brand deals to make Macy's brand itself a destination.
0: And they can be huge winners if they get them right.
7: Yeah.
0: Now, talk to us a little bit about where they're closing stores and then where they're opening stores, because that's part of the turnaround strategy too, right? Yeah, they don't always get it right.
7: Well, when Tony Spring took over as CEO, he started this three-year turnaround program called A Brand New Chapter. And that three-year runway basically ends in February. So, and I asked him, I said, well, what comes next? He's been very vague about that, but he says, look, they've closed a bunch of stores. Their footprint right now, total amongst all those stores, I think 656. They're going to close a few more and renovate these reimagined Macy's stores. The reimagined Macy's stores have been doing great. These are basically the ones that are just not only cleaner, fresher, brighter, better trained staff, and they've been doing great. It's the stores that have not been updated yet that are still lagging and still a big bit of a drag on sales growth and earnings.
0: I mean, it's partially the difference between carpet and tiles, right? You walk into a floor that's been tiled, you feel fresh, it feels airy.
7: Yeah.
0: If it's carpet, you're just like, you're already exhausted. You're looking for the Starbucks and the Macy's.
7: Yeah, but they've been doing good. They had a great collaboration with Ritz-Carlton. Obviously, they have things like Starbucks and other things in some of their stores. They're trying to make, like most retailers, make them a little bit more experiential and make them something fresh. And he says, you talk about the consumer and the health of the consumer. He's made it clear, the consumers stretch, but if they can find something that's new, that's fresh and unique, they can sell it. And so far, that's been his recipe for success.
0: Well, do tune into the close later on, because Romain will be speaking a little bit more about his interview with Tony Spring, CEO of Macy's, after those results today. That was Romain Bostic, host of The Close at 3 p.m. A check on markets now after a whopping morning already. It's hard to believe it's not even 10 o'clock and we're already seeing WTI across $100. Brent was above 105. It's just below that now. We have the two-year yield up 9 basis points after the PPI data and the 25 basis point increase at the ECB. We're above 452 right now and we have the VIX above 18. Coming up in the next hour, JP Morgan's Stephanie Aliaga on Fed rate hike bets. Plus, we'll talk to Rob Arnott.

0: military shipyard. This is Bloomberg. We are 30 minutes into the trading session. Welcome to Bloomberg Open Interest. I'm Bonnie Quinn alongside Bailey Lipschultz. Matt Miller and Danny Berger are off. And what a morning we've had already. Coming up, stocks and treasuries extending losses as traders fully price in a Fed rate hike now for at least October.
1: And Brent surges above $105 a barrel as rising tensions in the Middle East heighten concerns over global supplies.
0: And President Trump pitches a $5,000 payout to U.S. voters if the Republicans win the midterms. Let's begin now with some breaking economic data crossing the Bloomberg. We have existing home sales. Let's get straight to Michael McKee for the data. Michael.
2: Well, existing home sales for the month of August come in as expected, but that's not particularly good news because we have a 2% drop to a 3,980,000 rate. And we have seen nothing but declines in new home sales and existing home sales for months and months now because interest rates are high. And after today's PPI and after what we have seen in the markets recently, mortgage rates are only going higher and higher, and that is only going to make it worse for the home builders and home sellers. So the interest rate-sensitive section of the economy is being affected, but whether that's going to change much for the economy or the Fed, probably not. Not a lot they can do about it.
1: Yeah, I seemingly missed my opportunity to refinance my house. Looking, though, at the 10-year right now, we're at 4.92%. Expectations, obviously, going into CPI tomorrow ahead of the Fed meeting next week. What are you watching, and how critical is the CPI print? Are there any kind of factors in particular you're keeping an eye on?
2: Well, CPI is going to be sort of the decision maker here because it's the last inputs into PCE, which is what Fed officials look at, the PCE index, which won't be out until the end of the month. But once you have CPI and PPI, you can plug their components into the PCE matrix, and you can come up with a pretty good estimate. And the numbers we got today out of the PPI numbers that go into PCE were not particularly good. The headline, of course, was up 0.4 on the month. Hospital services go into PCE up 0.5%. Truck transport of freight, which is services, up 2%. And services are the category a lot of the hawks have been worried about. Airline tickets, 4.2%. And portfolio management, the only area that went down, but that has a methodological change coming to the PCE, so we're not exactly sure how that will play out, but it will be bad news. And then the other bad news is energy prices went up. We saw diesel prices up by 24% rather, in August for PPI, and the PPI only goes through the 11th of August, and we've seen since then prices rising significantly. And if you look at oil futures, you can see a massive change in the last month from where we were to what's going to happen in 2027 as far as traders are concerned. And the Fed has to look to 2027 when they think about raising interest rates and what's going to happen. And it's more pressure down the road.
0: I mean, to a certain extent, the bond market is telling us that right now. I mean, we're almost at 4.92 on the 10-year yield, Michael. Ed Yardeni was saying he's not going to worry if it's between 4 and 5%. We're not really talking about the bond vigilantes being out, but we are now very close to 5%.
2: Well, it becomes also a question of, does the Treasury vigilante come out again? Does Scott Bessent come out and try to manipulate this? And there are some feelings, and I've seen some analyst reports over the last hour or so that suggest that if we keep going, we might see him again because they think that 5% on the 10-year is a line in the sand for Treasury. And they were saying earlier that for the 30-year, 5.3, and we hit that. So if the Treasury is concerned about interest costs, they're more concerned right now.
1: Yeah, a lot to keep an eye on. Michael McKee, maybe the busiest man at Bloomberg right now. Thank you very much for joining
2: us. You guys are pretty busy. But you don't have time to refinance, let alone.
1: Well, joining us now for more is Stephanie Aliaga, global market strategist at JP Morgan Asset Management. Stephanie, want to start with that kind of notion. Again, 4.92% on the 10-year, getting close to that kind of, whether it's psychological or means more 5% kind of number, how are you thinking about the macro and what this ultimately means for different asset classes and really allocating capital in what seems to be a, I don't know, ticking time bomb might be a little bit harsh, but it feels like the signs are all kind of flashing warning.
3: Yeah. We're not so concerned about the increase that we've seen in long-term yields. I think the reasons why we're seeing this increase are really important. You know, some of the good reasons are that traders, markets are expecting that the U.S. economy is going to be growing more than it had been in the last 2 years because of AI. Yes, you have higher inflation. I think this new normal that inflation is going to average above 2%, not below 2%. What is a bit worrying is if there is a bit of a term premium now ascribed to treasuries. And I think if we got a hike next week, that might help just this reestablish credibility in the Fed that they stand ready to combat higher inflation. So far this year, the Fed has already moved the goalpost back an additional year to when they see 2% getting back to their 2% target. And that is really notable, right? They cannot just take for granted that inflation expectations are at 2%. They need to continue to justify those inflation expectations. And that may mean just getting started with rate hikes.
0: Do we need to be even more forceful than that? I mean, unless we see something very soft in tomorrow's data, the Fed critically has to hike next week.
3: So I will say this period that we're in right now is very different from the inflation episode that we saw during the pandemic, where the Fed was caught off sides and they were forced to then respond quite meaningfully, right? Because in today's economy, we don't see a lot of demand side inflation. We see supply side inflation. Brent is back above $100 a barrel, right? And that is going to have a lingering impact on inflation, but it's not being met with demand side. So we don't think that we have a runaway inflation problem on our hands. Because of that, I think the Fed can start moving policy gradually higher. Maybe they're just getting back to that neutral rate, which is higher than it's been in the past, right? Without really stoking fears that the Fed is embarking on a new rate hiking regime, because I don't think that we're there yet, but we want to make sure that the Fed's not getting off sides.
1: Well, one thing I feel like has been being talked more and more about is the federal outstanding debt, topping $40 trillion. You look at it as a percentage of GDP, north of 6%. How do you think through the issue of funding? And we've heard and seen Scott Bessent be even more interventionist. How is that impacting your expectation?
3: The reality is the structural climb in deficits doesn't seem to be undoing anytime soon. You listen to politicians, right, even this election season, and you're not hearing any proposals in getting those deficits down. In fact, quite the contrary, right? And that is going to have this structural impact and upward pressure on long yield. It's something we are always telling our clients about. You know, there's a lot to do in fixed income, but of course, you do not want to be caught too far outside, too long on duration because of that. We will also say we would not hold our breath for much of a meaningful correction in those long-term yields because of Treasury actions. I think what we've seen from Bessent is also an acknowledgement that they have very limited amount of capability here and actually, you know, sustainably moving long-term yields lower because of the structural forces that are at play.
1: But I'm just trying to think through, largest hyperscalers need to raise trillions of dollars to spend. Yeah. They're competing with the U.S. government and governments around the world to try to raise capital through the fixed income product. How do you think about those conflicting forces if we're going to have Apple, Alphabet, all of these companies raising...
0: I mean,
1: raising...
0: Christine Lagarde said it.
1: Exactly, yeah.
3: Yeah, I mean, all of this is adding more and more supply into the markets to digest. In a market of supply and demand, right, prices are going to clear higher. So that is another variable that is pushing long-term yields higher. We don't think it's going to be as, you know, a massive shock. You know, these are massive bond markets. There will be enough appetite to digest, I think, particularly given attractive yields, right, that you're getting not only in treasuries, but also from these hyperscalers. There will be that demand. But as this issuance hits the markets, you're going to see some of those moments of digestion probably lead to spread widening and an increase in yields.
0: We were speaking with Kristen Bitterly of Citi Wealth at Work earlier on, and she said that there's a lot of cash on the sidelines. Now, that's not what the Bank of America poll a few weeks ago told us. It was like 3.5% in cash or so. What are you seeing at JP Morgan Asset Management? How much is still in cash? How much is being recycled into cash, you know, profit-taking, essentially? And what are clients going to do with it? Yeah.
3: We do think there's a lot of cash on the sidelines, which is an opportunity. Now, we don't think that all of that cash is going to come off. I mean, there are reasons why that cash is structural in nature. You just look at the economy where the K-shaped nature of it has only continued to exacerbate, right? So there's just more and more savings in this economy that are not being deployed, they're not being spent. But we do think, particularly as, you know, some of this uncertainty begins to simmer down, we've gone through many waves of AI doom and gloom to AI enthusiasm. Maybe the pendulum is swinging back towards optimism in the second half of this year, perhaps. I think all of that can help. But also, I think a lot of clients are very cautious to putting more money onto risk right now, given how concentrated they are in this AI theme. I think the fact that fixed income as an asset class is growing in its attractiveness because of these higher yields could help move the dial a little bit and bringing some of that cash off the sidelines and putting it somewhere where clients are actually getting paid.
1: How do you think through kind of the AI trade, though? We've seen such a rush or saw such a rush to semis being a beneficiary. We saw the likes of Caterpillar and Owens really rallying, and then we've seen that kind of lose its shine just a touch. Are you focused more on, say, hyperscalers versus infrastructure companies or chip makers?
3: Yeah, I think the lines have really blurred in terms of whether we're still in the picks and shovels era or in the adopters era. And we think there's a lot of exciting opportunities underneath the hood for portfolio managers, active managers to take advantage of, where companies are making use of productivity gains, are being nimble around how much they're spending on AI, and how they're using AI to drive a competitive advantage in this market across financials, across healthcare, industrials, manufacturing, and logistics. And some of these names are not exactly your high-flying AI semis names. Now, we do still see opportunity and some longevity in those infrastructure names, but investors want to make sure that they're not just piling into the most crowded areas of the markets. They're staying nimble and active and trying to move along as this AI race continues to progress.
0: Stephanie, thank you so much for joining us on such a busy morning. That is Stephanie Aliaga of JP Morgan Asset Management. I do want to take you through markets now because we are pricing in about a 70% chance of a rate hike next week. But in October, it's a fully priced in rate hike. So we'll see what happens. But if you were to look at the bond market, it looks like the yield story is telling you maybe a little bit of a different story, because we're seeing the front end really rise after the PPI data and also after the ECB rate decision and as stocks just come off the boil. So you see the 10-year yield at 4.91 and change, 4.92 essentially now. We're just 8 basis points off that critical 5% mark. You're seeing the 2-year yield up more than 9 basis points right now. So that front end of the curve that the Fed can actually influence, we're looking at 4.52 for your 2-year yield. You also have to wonder how this is going to impact the buybacks taking place between 1.40 and 2 p.m. this afternoon, and how Treasury Secretary Scott Bessent is going to react with the 30-year yield right back to where it was when he announced that there would be increased buybacks in the first place. We're at 5.33.92. As for stocks, we're down, particularly tech stocks. The only tech stock that I could really see was Apple. That was higher. Everything else, including the SOX index, lower, with the Nasdaq 100 down 1%. All right, let's get a look at some individual movers on our radar now. We have Bloomberg's Hema Farmer with us.
4: Thanks, Vani. Yes, we're going to kick things off with retail giant Macy's. Investors weren't impressed by its third quarter guidance, even though the company posted strong quarterly performance and raised its full year outlook. We're seeing shares down nearly 3% so far. And we're going to turn to tech. All eyes are on Oracle. It's preparing to post earnings after the close. Investors have been worried about the company's massive debt load, and its results are really going to be a test of just how much patience investors have for this kind of heavy AI spending. We're seeing shares down already, also nearly 3%. And finally, if you're eyeing a new iPhone, Wall Street is also watching Apple's pricing strategy after its unveiling yesterday. Price hikes on some existing iPhones were lower than expected. That's good for affordability, but analysts warn it could squeeze Apple's profits. That's, of course, unless it can convince people to splurge on the much pricier foldable iPhone. Shares are up just slightly so far this morning. And I don't know if seeing the duo change your vote, guys, but $3,000 is pretty pricey in my books for a phone.
0: Yeah, there's not as much privacy there as I thought. And also, I checked my bank balance overnight and, not doing it this time. Hema, thank you so much. Hema Parmer there. She'll be back in a bit. Coming up, oil spiking as the war in Iran sparks concern over global supplies. We'll talk about that next. This is Bloomberg Open Interest.

0: Now, to high interest, a look at what's making headlines around the world. Late night host Jimmy Kimmel says he pulled a scheduled interview with Texas Democratic Senate candidate James Tallarico, citing what he called FCC threats over political guest bookings. The interview will instead go straight to YouTube. The FCC has tightened guidance around equal time requirements for candidates appearing on late night and daytime programs. President Trump is promising a $5,000 so-called Trump dividend if Republicans win the midterms. The pitch comes as Republicans face voter frustration over affordability. Trump is urging supporters to treat the midterms as a referendum on his presidency, warning that a Republican loss would threaten his agenda.
1: I'm asking you to pretend that I'm on the ballot. I'm on the ballot. I'm on the ballot. Just one more time. Because if we lose, you're going to lose your border, you're going to lose your tax cuts, you're going to lose your safety and security, you're going to lose your wealth. Our country is going through hell. You will be going through hell just like you did just 2 years ago.
0: And Saudi Arabia told OPEC its oil production plunged by 1.9 million barrels a day last month to about 6.2 million, the lowest since 1990, as renewed U.S. and Iran hostilities squeezed export routes. Saudi crude exports also fell roughly a third, adding pressure to an OPEC already facing new internal divisions. Bailey.
2: Yeah, Vani, all eyes on the oil market right now. And joining us for more on that is Bloomberg oil reporter Charles Gorvan here in studio. So, Charles, I just want to start with, Vani mentions the update from the Saudis. We've seen headlines from the Middle East. We've seen headlines about Chinese buying. What actually is driving the oil market this morning with Brent back north of $105 a barrel and WTI floating around the $100 barrel mark?
3: Yeah, thanks for having me today. So this morning in the background, we obviously have this past week of tensions escalating between the U.S. and Iran, and this feeling in the market right now that this is going to be a conflict already in its seventh month that's going to be going on longer. And at the same time this morning, you mentioned Saudi Arabia. There's been developments with the Houthi rebels in Yemen. This morning, there was reports that they seized the strategic port city on the Red Sea of Mocha. And what that threatens to do is to further imperil shipping transits through the Red Sea and the critical Bab al-Mandeb Strait. And all of that is creating this backdrop of risk in the Middle East. At the same time, as you mentioned, that there is an increase in Chinese buying, more orders coming in from Asia, fears that's going to also be tightening supplies. And I think we're seeing Brent going higher as a result of that.
0: This, you know, Houthi versus Yemeni soldiers battle was fascinating because it was a few days. It was a traditional hand-to-hand combat in the city, and the Houthis won. What does that tell us about the kind of resources they have, and are there more cities and port cities that they can take?
3: Yeah, it's been something I think that's on the background of traders' minds for a while now, and we haven't seen transits being targeted to the same extent as in past. So there is the fear now that we could see Saudi Arabian exports further at risk if the Houthis are able to really control part of that Red Sea coast in a way they haven't before. And, you know, I think keeping all of this in mind, we talk about Brent right now, we're not seeing prices quite as high as we did, say, back in April or earlier this year when they touched as high as, you know, over $120. But all of this is really, I think, a bit of an alarm bell for the refined products market. So gasoline, diesel, we're seeing over Labor Day that U.S. Consumers are paying the most they have in, you know, on record at the pump. And at the same time, we're seeing diesel getting scarily close to $6. So compounding that, too, in Europe, we're worried now about gas oil. I think all of that is where we want to keep our eyes right now as we see these risks really amplifying.
2: Yeah, a lot of risks. And I want to just briefly mention that the two-year rising 10 basis points on the day to 4.53%, nothing happens in a vacuum, right? So what are the expectations going into a Friday? It seems like we've seen a lot of jitters in the oil market and in the equity market going into weekends. What are you keeping an eye on? What are you hearing from your trader sources on positioning into Friday and into a weekend?
3: Yeah, I mean, I think you make a good point that nothing happens in a vacuum because we had a story earlier this week even that we're seeing central bankers talk about a pretty esoteric spread, the crack spread. So that's measuring sort of the difference between the price of crude and the processed fuels that are made from it. Usually we think about that as a metric for how much refiners are making, but now we're seeing central bankers talking about it as an inflation gauge, because as I just mentioned, there's a gap right now between the Brent market being a little bit lower than we've seen in the past, but then the refined fuels market being a real place of concern. And you know, as we see concerns over interest rate hikes, including you know today with the ECB news as well, we're seeing a huge focus on just how the increased cost of these fuels could factor into transportation costs, food costs, things across the board that are going to be something that I think across the market people are watching.
0: Charles, thank you so much. We're very grateful that you are watching all the minute details for us. That is Charles Gorvan for us on the oil markets. I do want to mention this headline as well. The Supreme Court has come out with a decision on the Missouri congressional district blocking the Missouri GOP-backed voting map for now. If you'll recall, there was a little bit of confusion. Lower courts had left it just a little bit unclear as to whether the new congressional map that favored the GOP, apparently, would be able to be used for the midterms or no. And it's just about the time when voting gets underway and mail-in ballots go out and get distributed. Supreme Court getting dragged in once again to decisions about the midterms, but blocking that Missouri GOP-backed voting map, at least for now.
4: Yeah, Vani, all eyes will be focused on that. Again, a critical midterm election coming up and a critical ruling there. So certainly interesting to see where this kind of goes forward from here.
0: Pressure everywhere, including the bond market. Bailey, we saw the two-year rise 10 basis points.
4: It's been wild. It's been interesting. And again, ahead of critical inflation data tomorrow, something we're going to be certainly keeping an eye on. But going forward, still ahead, though. Research affiliates relaunching as Asset Management. Yeah, well, it'll be on your quiz at the end of the day. We'll speak to Chairman Rob Arnott. This is Bloomberg Open Interest.
0: Celestial alignment.

0: Como, Italy, and this is Bloomberg.
1: A check on the two-year yield now after we rose more than 10 basis points in the session. We're off that, but we're still at 451.40, up 8.5 basis points after crude oil reached $105 a barrel on Brent and over $100 a barrel on WTI. Obviously, the indices are selling off, though. Again, we're off our lows, so off our extremes everywhere in this market. But the Nasdaq 100 still down 0.7%. Do want to mention the 10-year yield at 4.90 and change, getting close to that 5%. Mark, I guess we should think about starting to worry at least. Can't wait to get Rob Arnott's thoughts on all of this. Rob Arnott, of course, of new firm Syzygy.

0: Arabia, and this is Bloomberg. Research Affiliates founder Rob Arnott is selling the index business that helped make him famous. TMX Group buying Rafi Indices for $490 million. It does, though, leave Arnott with a $30 billion money management business that he's now calling Syzygy Asset Management. Chairman Rob Arnott joins us now. We're so pleased to have you, and we have to first talk about Syzygy.
1: Gesundheit.
0: Celestial alignment, right?
1: Gesundheit.
0: Gesundheit. Vielen Dank. Okay, so the celestial alignment that we're talking about, what is it? I know you're a fan of eclipses.
2: The name Syzygy was suggested by our head of distribution, and I was intrigued because it's peculiar. I asked him why, given that 80% of the public doesn't know what Syzygy is. It's the alignment of celestial objects. Total solar eclipse is a beautiful example of Syzygy, and I chase solar eclipses as a hobby. I asked him, why would we choose that name? And he said, well, it means alignment. We're all about alignment. The whole focus is end customer has to win big, distribution partners have to win, and it's nice if we win also.
0: So aligned, but also high up in the sky, so presumably asset classes that are doing well.
3: Yeah, in a word that was new to my vocabulary when we were Googling it this morning. But one of the questions I have to ask then is, when you look at the AI revolution, how are you thinking through making sure everything is aligned and positioning around that for the firm?
2: Well, firstly, we studiously avoid crowded spaces. RACWI, our cap-weighted index, was launched back in 2021. ETF was launched a year ago tomorrow, the Rouse ETF. And since that launch, the RACWI index has beat the S&P by 160 basis points. All right, that sounds fine. Except in index land, with a 99.9% correlation, with less than 1% tracking error, adding 160 basis points in a year is beyond a home run. It's a grand slam homer. And that's illustrative of what we've done in passive space. That's the business we've sold. Well, you can also own the non-overlap stocks. There's 95% overlap. If our 5% is beating their 5% by enough to give us a 160 basis point advantage, that means that our 5% won by 3,200 basis points. That's interesting. That can be built into an active strategy that can be extremely exciting.
0: So, to a certain extent, a day like today is the same as any other day. So a trader walks in, sees the screen, sees what's happening, gets extraordinarily excited, right? But for you and the strategies that you've built, it really doesn't matter if the two-year yield has jumped 10 basis points in the last 10 minutes, right? You are just continuing on your path anyway.
2: We're long-term investors. Almost everything we do is startlingly low turnover. RACWI has lower turnover than Russell or S&P. It's more passive. Rafi has been around for 20 years. It's beat cap-weighted value indexes in 7 out of every 10 years by an average of 2 to 2.5% per year. That's a home run. The ability to create active strategies off of these, the PIMCO RAE strategy started out as enhanced Rafi and evolved into active value strategies built on a foundation of fundamental weighting.
0: Is there anything, or could there be anything in the next few months, from a Fed rate hike to some kind of just a feeling that you've had having been in the markets for so long, that might make you think we're undergoing some kind of a major fundamental shift to this market and maybe you want to sit down with these indices and have a look?
2: I think there's always something fascinating going on. Right now, the U.S. market is frothy. It's expensive. Never short sell a bubble. It can hurt you really badly because bubbles often have a blow off on the upside. But it doesn't mean you can't fade the bubble and move some money into markets that are cheap. Small cap value, Russell 2000 value, or the RAFI small index gives you exposure to small cap value. But there's 7 stocks on the U.S. stock market right now that are individually worth more than the entirety of the 1,400 stocks in Russell 2000 value. 1,400 good companies out of favor, relatively cheap, and the valuation spread is at record extremes. Mm-hmm. So the opportunity to say, okay, I'm going to take some of these gains off the table. I'm going to put it into small value. Beautiful opportunity. Emerging markets value represents another stellar bargain.
3: Are those areas, though, that are set to outperform to the upside, or is it better protected to the downside if we are in a bubble and if we are concerned with circular financing?
2: Yes and yes.
0: Yeah.
2: I like strategies that can do well whether markets are rising or falling. And that doesn't mean doing well while markets are rising means you're matching or exceeding the upside. Doing well while markets are falling can mean you're doing way better on the downside. You're losing much less. Either is a win on a long-term basis.
0: Rob, you know, you sort of pioneered, well, I don't, I mean, you openly, let's say, pioneered the tax-aware strategy and so on.
2: Back in the early 90s,
0: It's become a big feature of events now. But I do want to ask you about that and how markets have changed since COVID. It does seem like everything is a lot.

0: You openly, let's say, pioneered the tax-aware strategy and so on.
1: Back obviously in the early 90s.
0: It's become a big feature of events now. But I do want to ask you about that and how markets have changed since COVID. It does seem like everything is a lot shorter, that, you know, the majority of people are in the market for a lot less of a time, even though we're all watching the videos, Warren Buffett telling us this, Charlie Munger mm-hmm. telling us that, stay in mm-hmm. the market, don't time the market and so on. But is there anything that's changed timing-wise about markets? And is it better to be in it for less time because it's, you know, it's treacherous out there?
1: It is cheaper to trade. So you can be nimble, fast, and have high turnover with less penalty than used to be the case. But at the same time, do you want to devote your time figuring out which twitch is likely on what might be a 51% bet, meaning you might 51% be right, 49 wrong, or do you want to focus on 10-year bets where you have, if you're good at it, 80% chance of being right? I'd much rather focus on long-term.
2: But how are you positioning for the long-term when, again, we are talking about bubbles, we are talking about some valuations that, depending on the metric, are quite stretched, or at least valuations that we've never seen before, with some growth that is really underpinned by AI changing our lives through the end of the decade?
1: With PIMCO, we manage the all-asset fund products. And those are a one-stop shop for diversification. They give you exposure to a broad array of markets. They'll own stocks when they're cheap, but unlike most active asset allocation strategies, they don't anchor on it. Mm-hmm. So if you want to take your portfolio and say, okay, I'm going to take some chips off the table, I'm going to put them into diversifiers, strategies like that can be really, really interesting. We think that long horizon mean reversion is the most powerful and the most resilient attribute of markets. They go too far and they then mean revert.
0: Well, is that the thinking, that you can't lose in this market because if you're in the AI play, you make phenomenal profit, and then as soon as the bubble bursts, if it is a bubble and if it does indeed burst, well, then you get some capital losses that you can accrete, right?
1: Well, yeah, but would you rather have capital losses or no capital losses?
0: That's the point. You win both ways. You win when the bubble is inflating and you win when it pops, right?
1: When it pops, you win best if you're out.
0: Yeah.
1: And who's going to reach out and tell you, okay, you've been in this, the turn is now.
0: Okay.
1: I can't do that. I'm not bad as an investor, but I can't do that.
0: I want to ask you about tokenization and all of these new synthetic products that we're seeing come to market, because that is one thing that we are seeing. I mean, every day it feels like Robinhood or Kalshi or one of these others comes out with more synthetic products. The AMC CEO came out and just excoriated Robinhood and Vlad Tenev for having a product out there that had nothing to do with the company. Mm-hmm. What do you make of that?
1: Innovation is part of human nature, and I think it's wonderful that humankind is constantly experimenting with new ideas. I think it is inevitable that some of those ideas will turn out to be duds. That's okay. That's okay. It's called creative destruction.
0: Not if you're the retail investor that loses their shirt, though, right?
1: Absolutely right. But let's take a little responsibility for our own choices. Mm. If you're an investor, think through, what am I investing in, and why is this going to be a good long-term investment? What's the downside risk? Can I tolerate it? Most people gauge their own downside risk tolerance to be much greater than it really is.
2: But do we... Is the world, does it need 24/7, 365 trading in your mind?
1: It's going to have it.
2: Yeah.
1: Doesn't bother me.
0: You're so optimistic. Is that because you've been so successful and you almost never see losses?
1: No, I think it's the other way around. I'm optimistic. I look for what's going wonderfully in the world.
0: Yeah.
1: And then ask the question, what can I learn from that?
0: Okay. Well, I guess we should all study eclipses more and maybe travel around the world to see the next one.
1: Travel's a wonderful thing.
0: Where is your next eclipse trip?
1: Going back to Spain, to Marbella, for the eclipse in August of next year, and then Sydney, Australia for the eclipse in 2028. It's a weird hobby, but it's a wonderful hobby.
0: Something is doing the trick, Rob, let me tell you. That's Rob Arnott, Citi Asset Management Chairman, and we thank him for joining us. Let's get a check on these markets now. Still fascinating. We have the two-year yield at 4%.

0: 30-something and change, 452, 45 right now. So we're up 9.5 basis points on that two-year yield. When it comes to the 10-year yield, we're above 490. And don't forget, we have that extra buyback between 1:40 and 2 p.m. this afternoon. So that 10-year yield up more than 7 basis points at 491.37. The long end only up just less than 5 basis points, 533.60. And then the indices are off their lows, with the NASDAQ 100 down 0.6 of a percent, the VIX still trading with a 17 handle. And maybe it's all the Houthis' fault, because Brent crude is just below 105 right now. Let's get a look at some other movers on our radar today with Bloomberg's Hema Parmar. Hema.
1: Thanks, Shivani. Yes, we're going to kick things off with some retail pain. American Eagle sinking this morning. It posted disappointing same-store sales, even though its Aerie's brand performed well. That success was still more than offset by weakness at core American Eagle stores. We're seeing shares down nearly 14% this morning. And we're going to turn to the skies. JetBlue is cutting its capacity forecast for the third quarter, blaming bad weather and higher fuel costs. Still, the airline is expecting travel demand to remain strong. We're seeing shares up a bit, nearly 3% so far. And finally, we're watching shares of Meta. It got an upgrade from JP Morgan. The bank is excited about the early adoption of Meta's new AI assistant, Muse, and thinks the company can leverage its 4 billion users as it rolls out even more AI products. We're seeing shares up just slightly so far. I don't know. I think I could get used to having my own personalized AI assistant, guys.
2: Everything is AI, is what I'm starting to believe in. Everyone will have an AI product. Everyone will have multiple AI products. Thank you so much, Hema. Breaking that down. Interesting to see that to the upside. Vani, are you a fan?
0: Of Hema? A huge fan. Absolutely. Biggest fan of Hema Parmar.
2: Yeah, and look, coming up, we're going to stick on that AI topic. We'll speak with Switchyard Partners CEO Joe Kaiser about the AI investment outlook ahead of Anthropic's IPO. This is Bloomberg Open Interest.

0: Anthropic is expected to file for its mega IPO in the coming weeks, a listing that will transform the tech investment landscape. Switchyard Partners CEO Joe Kaiser looking ahead to the next phase of the AI race, writing, quote, chips and models have been the headline, but the next phase is infrastructure. The binding constraint for AI development in a ubiquitous way is which companies can power the compute for both the data centers and inference. Joe joins us now on set. Joe, a lot of big words there, but when we look at kind of this AI evolution and the AI build out, how are you thinking about the winners going forward in the near term and the long term, just given we've seen such a big rush and talk about bottlenecks around semis, a rush and talk about bottlenecks around energy access?
1: Well, Bailey, it's great to see you again. I think about it in kind of chapter one versus chapter two. Chapter one was really about how do we get access to chips and how do we power these data centers, how we build them. And now in chapter two, it's more about the power and finding scarcity. So the way that I think about it is there's two things that, in chapter two that are important. One, it is bringing the compute to the power versus bringing the power to the compute, which is what edge computing and inference enable. And then the second part is the first party data. You know, we're the, whether it's OpenAI, it's Anthropic, these models are doing such amazing things, but they're doing it almost at the same pace. So it's creating a commodity. The frontier is actually becoming commoditized. CEOs that I talk to are shifting to open weight models. And so the data that power those open weight models is where the gold lies.
2: How much is there concern, Joe, that we're going to see massive delays and that all of this spending is going to get pushed out anyway? I mean, that surely will affect the stocks of all these companies.
1: Well, Bonnie, the way that I think about the delays, you know, the moratoriums that are happening all over the country related to power, that it actually creates a really interesting opportunity. And that goes back to what I was just saying about let's bring the compute to the power as opposed to how we've done it in the past and cause trying to build these massive power plants behind the grid or behind the meter. And so looking for assets that I was joking with a friend, let's make the entirety of downtown St. Louis into a gigantic data center because the power and the water are already there.
2: You know, I think there's a resident or two who might tell you where to go on that one, but yeah.
0: Yeah, a lot of debate though, but Joe, it is an interesting time again, heading into the midterms, heading into a likely Anthropic IPO ahead of the midterms. How do you think potential pushback against Anthropic? We saw a number of posts on social media from former and current employees about what AI can ultimately mean for humanity as a whole. How do you think about the impacts of that?
1: Yeah, so Bailey, I think what the power of what where the opportunity lies is not in governing AI. I think that is where we might see a slip up. But the power is actually capitalism. So if we empower companies and motivate companies to go build the guardrails around AI so AI is not slowed down, that's where I think the answer lies. I mean, just think about this a couple weeks ago even. We were talking about, well, we're token maxing. And all of a sudden, there's 100 companies solving that very problem. So if the government and investors motivate companies to build guardrails, I think that's how we ultimately get to the right answer.
2: You know, you talk about bringing the data centers to the power. What really do you mean, though? Because, you know, we can joke about a city. But say, take Lake Mead, for example. There's lots of open space around there, right? But there's no water in Lake Mead. So, you know, that's not going to work. Solar panels, I mean, what do you mean?
1: Well, there is no silver bullet, Bonnie. But I think where you're going to see a lot of the compute start to be stood up is in the middle part of the country. So where does power exist? You know, one of the things that we look for is there's power that's trapped, if you will. So there's plenty of electrons, but they can't get to where the need for those electrons are. So think about there's a power plant in Kansas. It can't economically push those electrons all the way to Northern Virginia. So why not build the power plant in build the data center in parts of the country like Kansas. The other thing that I would stress, though, is that we are seeing this emergence of inference and edge compute. So a lot of the CEOs that I talked to were saying, like, we can't keep spending the rate at the rate that we're spending for tokens. And so they're implementing open weight models, literally cutting the cost of what they would spend with Anthropic or OpenAI to cents on the dollar, bringing their own data to train and then deploy those models. And you use far less compute and therefore electrons to do that.
0: Just very quickly here, how do you think about the access to capital, though, in the private markets and the public markets when you're going up against a Google and Anthropic and companies that can raise essentially blank checks?
1: Yeah, that's a great question, Bailey. I think what's happening right now is the opportunity. We are in the earliest days of the next industrial revolution, and so there is not a shortage of capital for new and emerging technologies. I think where folks like Anthropic are challenged going forward is they really have to solve for how I think about flops per task or the required compute per task. They must drive that down to grow into their valuation.
2: Joe, I have to ask you, where are you from specifically?
1: I am from Missouri.
2: You
1: so
2: are?
1: Hopefully Governor Kehoe will let me come back.
2: Well, maybe a few acres around where you were born will do for the data center. Switchyard Partners CEO Joe Kaiser joining us. Coming up, President Trump offering voters a quid pro quo. We have details. This is Bloomberg Open Interest.

0: So if the Republicans win, you win with us and you get $5,000. It will be called the Trump dividend.
1: President Donald Trump speaking at the GOP's midterm convention in Dallas. His $5,000 pitch comes as Republicans face voter frustration over affordability. For more, we're joined by Bloomberg Congress reporter Caitlin Riley in Dallas. Is anybody taking this seriously, Caitlin?
2: Well, it would require an act of Congress, and so that makes it a more of an uphill battle than something Trump could do on his own. I would imagine that this gets hit with concerns about the impact on the deficit. A back of the envelope map shows this would be this would cost well over $1 trillion. And then, of course, there are inflationary concerns. And Trump has made this contingent on holding both houses. So this may be a check he never has to cash.
3: Caitlin, is it something that has to now be addressed by the GOP just in some way, shape or form to either embrace it or dare go against Trump?
2: I think so. I mean, I would imagine that lawmakers will get lots of questions about this today and in the coming weeks. This is something that will be put to them by the press and the public, and they'll be faced with having to respond and either siding with the president or publicly breaking with him. I would note this is not the first time the president has promised sort of rebate dividend checks to Americans this term, and each time he's been rebuffed.
1: Caitlin, thank you so much for keeping an eye on everything for us from Dallas, the site of the midterm GOP convention. Caitlin Riley there. And let's get you a check on markets now. It's really been a fascinating morning in markets. We saw an absolute jump in yields, not just after the ECB raised rates by 25 basis points, although that contributed, but also after the Houthis won a battle and a port city and oil just skyrocketed. We have WTI crude above $100, Brent crude above 105. Look at the two-year yield, 4.5245, up more than 9 basis points. The 10-year yield getting very close to Edgar Denny's breaking point, 4.9137. All right, coming up tomorrow, Julian Emanuel of Evercore, Sarah Hunt of Alpine Saxon Woods, and Brandon and Kyle Lutnick.

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2: This is Bloomberg Tech. Coming up, it's what everyone's talking about. Apple's first foldable smartphone, the iPhone Duo. We'll break everything down from yesterday's product launch. Plus, the AI chip race is moving to inference. D-Matrix CEO Sid Sheff joins us on its new partnership with NVIDIA and the battle to make AI cheaper and faster. And Elon Musk's Boring Co. reaches a $23 billion valuation after its latest funding round. Let's get straight to our top story, Apple's showstopper.
3: iPhone Duo brings an entirely new design while preserving everything you love and expect from iPhone. It gives you the largest display ever on an iPhone while still fitting easily in your pocket. It reflects extraordinarily complex engineering, yet feels effortless to use. And it makes new experiences possible.
2: That was Apple CEO John Ternus making his first official keynote in the top seat, turning heads with the new foldable iPhone Duo. Shares really accelerating gains 90 minutes into the session, up 2.5% now. What's interesting is they were basically flat, bang in line with the average of an iPhone launch day market performance that we've seen going back at least a decade. Well, everyone's woken up and said this is a big deal. Let's discuss. And who better to discuss it with than Mark Gurman, who leads our Apple coverage and basically broke most of the details prior to yesterday's event anyway. Start with the basics, iPhone Duo. We were spot on the price. That's probably the big news headline, right? Just under $2,000, but the specs as well. Your first impressions and the most notable points of the technology.
4: My first impression is that this device makes every foldable phone from Samsung, from Google, from Huawei, anyone else before it, look like a toy, look like a prototype, look like a beta test, basically, because the fit and finish we're seeing here is new to the foldable industry. The way that they are putting, they call it ceramic inserts, into the cellular antenna cutouts, so when you go and try to bend the phone and break it, people who do that, it's not going to bend in half. The way they put a special cover glass over the flexible display to hide the crease as much as possible and make it so your fingernails don't put cuts in the screen. The fact that they're using titanium around the edges to make the phone more durable. The fact that it's water and dust resistant, right? They've hit every checkbox here for it to feel like a normal iPhone, but to also be foldable. This really has very few compromises other than the lack of the telephoto camera on the back and battery life to some extent.
2: It was amazing to get hands-on with it yesterday. And, you know, everyone's sort of first reaction is to say there's no crease, there's no margin, there's no seam in the middle, not one that the naked eye can see. I do want to talk about the pricing, Mark. You said this would be $2,000. It was, in the end, $1,999. To what extent has Apple eaten some cost in the environment they're operating in? But also, you know, if you look at the higher tiers of storage, clearly there are some handsets out there up beyond $3,000 too.
4: So they're eating costs for sure, because the memory shortage, you know, really is having an impact on so many companies, including Apple, delaying products, paying more for memory, needing to charge customers more. But they've offset it in two key ways. One is on the storage tiers. So you can get the 256 gigabytes for that $2,000 price point. You can get 512 for the $2,200 price point. But if you want to go to the higher tiers, you're talking $2,600 for a terabyte and then $3,200 for 2 terabytes. So they're charging massive premiums on that storage. And their thinking is that most people probably aren't going to get the base level version. This is an early adopter product for all intents and purposes. And that group of people is going to go for higher storage tiers. So they are going to get their margin on that. The other thing they've done is they've really jacked up pricing on the international customers. So in the US, right, the $2,000 price point globally is going to be the one everyone's talking about. But you go internationally, the prices in Canada, the price in Australia, the price in Asia, really sky high. And if you do some of the conversions, the prices in those other countries, it's not a one-to-one conversion for what the U.S. price is. So for instance, in Australia, there's an $800 Australian dollar premium on top of the converted rate. So that's how they're making up for that shortfall.
2: Mark, to me, John Ternus tried to do two things with his first formal keynote as CEO. Talk about the smartphone being the device for the AI era, but also he put a lot of emphasis on your iPhone or whichever OS you're using knows you. It has your data, it has your context. What did you make of that messaging and Mr. Ternus's first full iPhone Day event?
4: Yeah, I mean, for the first time, you know, Apple came out and showcased a real AI strategy, whether it's an AI strategy that I agree with, that you agree with, that anyone agrees with, it doesn't matter. At least they have a strategy now. And it's interesting that they haven't really showcased a coherent strategy until now. He calls it the intelligent personal hub, the phone being the center of everything for artificial intelligence. It harkens back to their previous intelligent hubs. That all started with the Mac. Steve Jobs introduced the Mac as sort of the center of everything, and you have all those peripherals around it, the iPod, you name it. Then came iCloud. iCloud is the center of everything, and the Mac, the iPad, the phone, those are all peripherals around the cloud. Now, the center of everything is sort of that intelligent hub and the iPhone with everything built around that, whether it's your iPad, your Mac, your AirPods, your Apple Watch, and all the AI wearables they're going to have in the future. It's all built around AI and the phone. So it's a pretty interesting strategy. I do think it's going to work to some extent, but obviously it's still early innings for their AI, and there's more to come and there's more to do.
2: Bloomberg's Mark Gurman, who leads our coverage of Apple, but also reported so deeply on iPhone Duo, including what its name would be prior to its announcement yesterday. Let's stick with Apple, but also we're going to talk more about technology markets. Nuveen's Chief Investment Officer, Sarah Malik, joins us now. Actually, the Apple move today is really interesting, up 2.5%. If you go back and look at sort of the average performance on the day itself of an iPhone event and next day, it doesn't often get the momentum we're seeing right now. I think you probably want to talk to what Mark was just talking about in terms of Apple having an AI strategy. That's been a bearing on the stock, Sarah. Your thoughts, please.
0: Well, definitely. There's a lot of consumer interest and excitement over the new foldable phone, but there's two issues that investors are thinking about around Apple and this new phone. So first of all, with the phone, the $2,000 price point or $1,999 may lead to a more modest addressable market from the start and will grow from there. But secondarily is this question around AI. The new CEO has a hardware background and Apple's very strong on hardware. But what investors want to know is, can Apple become more competitive in AI? They have some lagged their peers in terms of their push into AI. So really, that is the key question for investors in Apple going forward. Is this AI strategy going to turn into something that has monetization for the company? Of course, this is a wait and see. So happy to see the stock up based on the excitement over a new phone. But I think the AI question is the medium term question for whether the stock outperforms or not.
2: There is lots happening in financial markets right now. You look at oil, Brent at $105 a barrel, yields are higher, technology stocks are lower, chip stocks are underperforming, and there are lots of pieces of economic data and macro events that are driving this market. For you this morning, what's going on? What's happening?
0: It is all about higher rates, and higher rates are tougher for long-duration technology stocks. And really, even though we had a very strong second quarter earnings season driven by the tech sector, it's higher oil prices, potentially higher rates at the FOMC meeting next week, a rate hike out of the ECB, all of that is causing this turmoil for the markets. The biggest data point we're going to see before the FOMC meets next week is CPI, which comes out tomorrow. If that number comes out hot, and by that I mean above 0.3% on the plus side month over month, I think you're going to lock in a hike for next week. If it comes in soft, under 0.2% month over month, that might cause the Fed to pause. But either way, we're seeing long-term treasury yields at up over 5%, oil prices over 105. That is very concerning for the markets. And there is no end in sight at this point for the geopolitical issues and the war in the Middle East. So I think this turmoil for the markets is going to continue because it's hard to see the path for yields to start to decline from here, especially with the Fed either pausing or hiking rates next week.
2: You know, for me, Sarah, I'm going to go back to Apple, actually, because if you think about what the market, at least on the equity side, is doing this morning, you know, Apple's massively outperforming from a points perspective at the index level. Would that indicate to you that, that investors are genuinely cheering what was outlined by the company yesterday?
0: the positive here for Apple and out of the Goldman Sachs technology conference that's happening this week is we are hearing data points on monetization of artificial intelligence, which is what everybody has been waiting for. Today, what you're seeing is for Apple is great. It's fundamentals outperforming the macro issue. So overall for the markets, the macro overhang of higher oil prices and potential spark of inflation because of that is definitely a cloud over the markets. But Apple's new product launch is exciting. It's a new style of phone. It is at a higher price point, but that new style of phone can start a new product cycle for Apple, and that's what people are excited about. But as I mentioned, there is a key question for Apple, which is how are they going to gain more traction in AI with their phones? And it's great to see a strategy, and now we'd like to see the traction and the monetization from that.
2: We are kind of late in a technology earnings cycle where they keep coming. Oracle and Adobe's after the bell, one software name, one infrastructure name with a software element. You know, how much of importance do investors continue to assign the data points coming out of earnings in terms of where we are in the cycle right now?
0: Well, every technology data point counts because technology earnings are what are leading overall earnings growth, especially for the S&P 500 and in the U.S. So Oracle and Adobe will be important. We may get some commentary around, you know, hyperscalers and CapEx and whether we're seeing any monetization from AI investments. All of that's going to be important. But I think the issue is with an FOMC meeting next week and CPI data coming out tomorrow, people are more focused right now on what do these higher oil prices mean for inflation? What does it mean for the U.S. economy? As an example, we did get very strong payrolls last week, but if inflation stays high and we become worried that oil prices will cause the economy to slow, then we could start talking about stagflation. I think all of that for now is going to be a bigger issue for the markets than a couple of more incremental technology earnings data points.
2: We covered an iPhone day, we covered technology earnings, we covered macros, we covered higher rates, we covered oil, we covered inflation, and then the Fed meeting next week. That's pretty good going. Nuveen Chief Investments Officer Sarah Malik back on Bloomberg Tech. Thank you very much. Coming up, D-Matrix is plugging into NVIDIA's AI ecosystem. CEO Sid Sheff joins us on the new partnership and why the next big battle in AI chips is inference. This is Bloomberg Tech.

0: TSMC reported better than expected sales in August, but its US listed shares are under pressure as investors and analysts start to worry the company doesn't have enough supply to meet robust demand. Let's discuss with Bloomberg's Peter Elstrom. I mean, this is the dynamic of industry right now. In the AI context, demand for lead edge chips is running ahead of the industry's ability to supply. What did TSMC say?
1: Yeah, the numbers are pretty staggering. I think we're familiar with the trend, but the numbers are quite staggering here. So first of all, TSMC reported a 53% rise in revenue for August. Taiwan does this thing where they have companies report every month. So we get a sense of how the quarter is going for them. That's above the expectations that analysts have for the company to boost revenues about 47% for the quarter. We had an interview with the COO, though, Cliff Ho, and he talked to us a bit about the constraints that they've got on supply right now. They say that typically, in a typical year, they'd be building four or five fabs someplace. Right now, they're trying to build 20 fabs. They're so far behind on demand here that they just can't keep up. So they're trying to build fabs as quickly as they can. Of course, fabs take years to build. They're very complicated. They're very expensive. TSMC is the best in the world at building them, but they're having a hard time getting them built in as quick of a manner as they would like right now. And partly it's what you were talking about before. Apple certainly wants more advanced chips, especially NVIDIA in the AI ecosystem wants to be able to get more capacity online as soon as they possibly can get it.
0: That's on the manufacturing side. On the fabless chipmaker side, MediaTek, a company we've been covering very closely on the show recently, out with very strong numbers, a lot of momentum for their chips.
1: Yeah, you alluded to this earlier that we've had MediaTek CEO on the show talking about this new joint venture that they've got with NVIDIA in particular. MediaTek is also growing very quickly. They reported strong revenue growth of 44%. They historically have done very well in the smartphone market. Now they're moving into these adjacent markets, especially in AI services. They've struck this deal with NVIDIA where they want to be able to incorporate their technology in with NVIDIA's technology. They want to also move into being able to make chips that will work in laptops and computers and bring more AI capabilities there too. So the company is growing quite strong at this point. They also are trying to keep up with demand.
0: Bloomberg's Peter Elstrom, who leads our coverage of Asian technology companies. Thank you very much indeed. NVIDIA is confronting a world of more custom chips from more players and growth in specialized inference systems. Its response has been embrace it.
2: There's no question NVIDIA's footprint is the largest. There's no question we're growing share in closed models and open models. We're growing share across the entire AI opportunity, and so we're not intimidated by this. We're in fact welcoming it and opening our platform so that they could connect XPUs into it.
0: So that was NVIDIA CEO Jensen Huang speaking to me after the deal with MediaTek on XPUs last month. Today, startup D-Matrix is the latest to partner with NVIDIA to plug its specialized inference XPUs into NVIDIA's platforms, targeting ultra-low latency AI workloads, where its tech works alongside NVIDIA GPUs using NVLink Fusion. D-Matrix CEO Sid Shastri joins us now. Very interesting. Why is it a benefit to you to be able to plug into a largely NVIDIA-based architecture?
3: Yes. First of all, Ed, I'm a fan of the show, so thanks for having me on it. Now, this is a landmark announcement for D-Matrix, obviously. And the biggest reason we embarked on this partnership with NVIDIA, and we've been working on this for 6-plus months with them, is exactly what Jensen said in his comments earlier. This is probably, most certainly, the largest deployed infrastructure base for AI in the world. It is in every cloud. NVIDIA hardware is in every cloud, every country, pretty much every data center in the world. At D-Matrix, we have a very unique memory-centric inference computing technology. We have been working on this for 7-plus years, really targeted for ultra-low latency inference. And ultra-low latency inference computing just took off in a massive way in the last 12 months, post GPT Codex and Claude Code, and with the arrival of agentic coding, everyone is looking for how they can quickly get access to low latency compute so that they can really interact with these agentic coding tools. And that's where D-Matrix comes in. This partnership will really allow us to take our products to market very rapidly with the NVIDIA partnership.
0: Sid, in MediaTek's case, NVIDIA made a very significant investment through the purchase of convertible notes. under your arrangement with NVIDIA, are they making an equity or any other kind of investment into D-Matrix to help you get moving?
3: At this point, Ed, I couldn't comment on the investment piece specifically. But look, this is a partnership that is very strategic to NVIDIA. And they are putting a lot of resources, engineering resources. There is obviously a lot of work the two teams have been doing for 6+ months. And our first goal is to really make sure that the Raptor XPU that is going to be integrated into the NVIDIA ecosystem is going to be ready to come to market in about 12 months. So the biggest opportunity here is really about getting that product in customers' hands, because we have got a lot of customer pull for that specific product in the NVIDIA ecosystem.
0: Right. So on your newest chip, or your newest platform, I should say, is there any data point you can give me on how the partnership with NVIDIA tangibly allows you to move faster? In other words, will this deploy into the real world quicker than it otherwise would had you not struck a deal with NVIDIA for NVLink Fusion?
3: Yeah, no, 100%. Look, the Raptor XPU, which is the specific XPU that's in partnership with NVIDIA and will be launched as part of this partnership first, is going to be the world's first 3D stacked DRAM XPU, right? And I, just let me touch upon why that is so important. Sure. It is important because memory is really the biggest bottleneck for AI right now, and we all know that. And what we have done is, instead of using HBM, we don't use any HBM at D-Matrix. What we have done is we have taken DRAM and found a way to package it directly with the compute. And it is 3D stacked, exactly like you just saw in the picture there. And
0: yes,
3: that allows for the architecture to punch through the memory wall, which is really the biggest bottleneck in AI today in terms of addressing latency, addressing energy efficiency, addressing cost. And we have found a recipe. We have cracked the code on how to do it, and we'll be the first to bring that solution to market. So there is tremendous customer pull for that product right now, because
0: right,
3: no other company is going to be within a 2-year window of getting access to that technology. And this NVIDIA partnership will truly allow us to take that to market the fastest, because there is already a deployed base of all that infrastructure and all the data centers, and we don't want to reinvent that part of the wheel. We'd much rather just ride on the NVIDIA ecosystem and get the product to our customers as soon as possible.
0: So, Sid, we're short of time here. Who are those new customers? If I look at your cap table, there's lots of sovereign wealth funds on there who have lots of national AI projects. We just have 30 seconds.
3: Yes, yes. It's a combination, Ed, and we'll be announcing these customers. Stay tuned. It is a combination of hyperscalers, frontier labs, sovereigns, inference clouds, high-frequency traders. Stay tuned. We're going to be announcing these customers in pretty short order.
0: Sid Chef of D-Matrix, thank you so much for your time. There's another important story. As NVIDIA expands its ties with specialized AI chip makers, one of those deals is drawing scrutiny. The Justice Department is investigating NVIDIA's $20 billion tie-up with AI inference startup Groq and whether it was structured to avoid an antitrust review, according to sources. Groq remained independent, but its CEO and COO moved to NVIDIA as a part of the deal. U.S. lawmakers have called the arrangement a takeover that stifled competition. NVIDIA representatives and a DOJ spokesperson declined to comment. A representative for Groq did not respond to requests for comment. Okay, coming up, OpenAI will end its $1 per year deal for federal workers. We're going to have the details next. This is Bloomberg Tech.

0: It's time now for Talking Tech. I'm Yahaira Anand. First up, OpenAI is ending its deal for government agencies to use its models for $1 per year. That's according to the General Services Administration. Starting October 1st, agencies will have to pay based on how much they use them, with a 50% discount off standard pricing. Plus, Anthropic is giving the EU's cybersecurity agency access to its most powerful Mythos AI model after months of back and forth over who should be allowed to use it. Of course, Anthropic has tightly restricted access because it says the model is so powerful it can uncover cybersecurity flaws on its own. And DeepSeek unveiled its latest AI model that charges as little as a fraction of a cent per million tokens, putting even more pressure on rivals to bring down prices. DeepSeek even claims the new model outperforms Moonshot's Kimi K3. Ed.
1: Thank you, Yahaira. Coming up, we're going to get back to Apple and discuss the consumer's reception of the company's first foldable iPhone. That is the sort of main specific technology story today, and Apple shares really soaring now on the day two. But elsewhere, this is a story about higher rates, a story about inflation data. We see oil pushing higher. We see yields pushing higher, US 10-year yield in particular, and technology stocks underperforming in the market right now. Data point, producer price index, 0.4%. gain in August from the prior month, 5.4% from a year before, kind of hot. And now we're talking about the Fed once again. And earnings continue after the bell. We've got a lot more to come. It's halftime here in San Francisco. Stay with us. This is Bloomberg Tech.

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1: Welcome back to Bloomberg Tech. Let's get back to Apple and the iPhone duo. Bloomberg Intelligence senior analyst Anna Meg Rana writing today that, quote, we anticipate a much better consumer reception than recent models. Anurag joins us now. I knew this was a big deal because while I was at Apple Park running around the Steve Jobs Theater, I got an email from you. And I thought, okay, Anurag has something important to say here. You're really bullish on how many of these you think that Apple will ship in the first year.
2: Yeah, I think the rumor was that they had asked suppliers to do about 10 million units or so. But, you know, I think for the first time in years, I've seen a product that is designed far better than the earlier generation of products. The UI was completely mind-blowing in terms of how the software was infused. And I could see so many new use cases in terms of consumers having things side by side. So, again, you have to remember, the ultra side of the Apple consumer is fairly expensive and rich, I would say. So if you are selling about, let's say, 240, 250 million units in a year, you know, 40 million is not that big of a deal in terms of, like, that's not even, 6% of the total units you're going to sell in a year. And there are massive amount of affluent consumers who would do that. In fact, in our own circle, I asked a bunch of people and I got an overwhelming response that they actually may be thinking of upgrading for the first time in years.
1: The price point, Anurag, what was notable about the psychology of coming just under $2,000 at the entry level?
2: See, I think 2000 is exactly what Mark Gurman had reported. So we were looking into that. But what I was surprised about is when you look at the upgrade plan, it was priced at about $57.99 a month for 24 months, which means the residual value after 2 years is also still over $600. So that number was a bit surprising to me because I would have thought that would be a little higher. I think that's a very attractive price point for people who want to finance it. I mean, $58 a month is not that much if you are thinking about it from that point of view.
1: That's interesting because this is, I imagine, just first generation, right? They'll iterate on top of this. Also, Anurag, if you would, your assessment of John Ternus as CEO, the Apple iPhone Day keynote for the first time in that role, what did you make of all of it?
2: I think one of the things that really caught my attention was that the center of discussion was around the product quality, design, and the integration of the whole ecosystem. He talked about it a lot, and I think that's where, going back to the roots of Steve Jobs, the focus on that. Mark has said that he has been working on this project for a very long period of time. I'm really curious to see if he's able to spend some more money, I would say a little more capex, into new product development. Even if it's a dud, it's okay. But, more experimentation would be really nice. And I have a feeling that we're going to see that from him.
1: Anurag Rana of Bloomberg Intelligence with the React. Thank you so much. I want to get more reaction from the sell side. Wamsi Mohan, who leads research covering IT hardware and tech supply chain at Bank of America, reiterating a buy rating on the stock following the launch of iPhone Duo and saying that the iPhone Duo, quote, impresses. Wamsi Mohan of Bank of America joins us now. What about it specifically impresses you?
3: Yeah, good morning, Ed. Thanks for having me. Look, I think that this is where Apple excels. It's in bringing the hardware and the software and the services, all of those, and tightly integrating it. I was at Apple Park yesterday. I had an opportunity to feel the device. The quality of it really feels excellent. You can play with it, open it, close it, and the way that the software morphs around that, the way that the apps rearrange themselves around that, that's the magic that Apple brings. And it was truly an excellent product. It was definitely a home run from a new keynote from a new CEO standpoint. I think one of the things that's also very impressive is that, obviously Apple has worked on this for a long time, but we're seeing the same ethos of product design, the importance of this whole stack. You heard of a lot of new chips that are being designed into this product, specifically for this product. I think all of these are things that are very core to the Apple ecosystem, and we're seeing a reiteration of that again.
1: Wamsi, how many models, or do you have a model for the number of units you think Apple can do on Duo in the December quarter and in its first 12-month period?
3: Yeah, so, Ed, you know, actually when we were in Asia back in March, we picked up that the foldable was somewhere between 10 to 20 million units is what Apple was asking for production. And so as we look through, you know, what can happen in the first year, it's going to depend a little bit on whether or not some of these installment plans are taken advantage of. There's also the handoff feature, which I think is very interesting and coming at a time
4: yes.
3: when, you know, people are also facing, like, you know, pressure from a spending perspective. And so I would say somewhere between that 10 to 20 million units for the year is pretty realistic in year one. I think about 17 million units for the year or so is where we shake out. Now, as we look into the following year, I think that TAM really starts to expand. You can also bring pricing down a little bit on some of the models and have a broader SKU and broader price spectrum around this product as well. But I think to start off, this is going to be a very, very well-coveted and desired product.
1: Wamsi, let's talk a little bit more about the handoff. It's something we discussed less with Bloomberg's Mark Gurman, but the idea is that that could drive an upgrade cycle in and of itself because you make it easy for a consumer to go from a this shape phone, candy bar shape, to the foldable. Do you really see that as the catalyst?

0: that can be really appealing. So I think it does sort of substitute almost as a productivity enhancer, which I would say is more of me not using an iPad mini almost instead of using and instead use the Duo is the way that I would think about it. It's complementary more so to the iPad from a productivity standpoint rather than an incremental yet another device that you're going to have to carry.
1: I'd love to get into the specifics of the A20 Pro chip. You mentioned the chip innovation. 2-nanometer process, 6-core CPU, 7-core GPU, 40% faster graphics, but basically much better in the AI context. Was that a real move forward from Apple, you think?
0: Yeah, look, I mean, I think it's very clear that right at the beginning, right, John Ternus's like opening statements and in the keynote, it was very obvious that AI is going to be very, very central to the strategy. We've written extensively about the fact that Apple is going to be a winner at AI at the edge. And we think that this whole notion around privacy, being able to do a lot of things on device is where Apple's going to excel. And for that, you're going to need more memory. You're going to need faster processors. You're seeing innovation over there with the A20, as you just mentioned, Ed. And I think that the key here is to be able to do more by loading sparse models, by being able to take advantage of the architecture, which is so tightly integrated with the hardware design overall. And I think that this is where Apple, again, excels, and we're going to see a lot more innovation in AI across all sorts of devices from Apple, and this is just the start of that. I think AI is going to be very dominant because this is a monetization vehicle, not just for devices, but also for first-party services and eventually for third-party services. And we think the TAM for this is much, much larger than what people expect. So we're very excited about what's yet to come from an AI standpoint from Apple.
1: Wamsi, I heard many Apple executives say, and indeed post, this is a new chapter for Apple. What do you think changes from this point on under John Ternus?
0: Yeah, I think the most notable change here is what was announced as a departure from net cash neutral. And what that really means from an Apple standpoint, in our opinion, is that we're giving John Ternus the ability to go and invest as he would like, right? So we've taken away some of the barriers around maintaining net cash neutral, which means you opened up the aperture for more M&A, you opened up the aperture for spending more CapEx. And we've done some analysis around this and think that if Apple were to spend $100 billion cumulatively through 2030, so $20 billion a year, you can get a sizable amount of infrastructure set in place for a lot of things from an AI workload perspective to be done on device and Apple private cloud compute. And so you don't really have to go off to other cloud providers to really be able to do all the AI, to take all the AI workloads and be able to satisfy those requests that are coming to them, and instead be able to do it either locally on device or do it on private cloud compute. So we think this is a big deal, and we think that this is where John Ternus will be able to differentiate on what we can do on device and on Apple private cloud compute in the age of AI.
1: Wamsi Mohan of Bank of America from Apple Park. Next day on the show. Appreciate it a lot. Thank you. Two other companies that we're watching today, Oracle and Adobe, by the way, both have earnings due out after the closing bell. One more of an infrastructure hyperscaler story. The other is software, both of them an AI story, both down pretty significantly ahead of those prints. Coming up on the show, Positron CEO Mitek Agrawal joins us to discuss the chip startup's latest funding round at a $5 billion valuation in the private market. Now, if you're a Bloomberg Terminal user, check out Live Go. Bloomberg Power Players is live in New York. Some of the leading voices from the business of sport join us to discuss the multi-trillion dollar global industry.
2: That'll be fun. Al, this is Bloomberg. Silas, a reporter here at Bloomberg News, we broke a deal that you're involved in, which is the Yankees deal with Apollo.

0: And this is Bloomberg.
1: Okay, across private markets, investors continue to show an appetite for backing startups aiming to take on NVIDIA's lead, but focused on inference. The latest example, Positron, has raised $875 million at a $5 billion valuation to bring its inference-focused silicon to market. Positron CEO Mitesh Agrawal is with us. Okay, let's just do the round. That was a big round,
2: yeah.
1: Split into two tranches, but it also the participants, super interesting. There must be a need for capital. What is it?
2: Yeah, no, thanks, Ed, for having me. And like, look, the need for capital is growth. I mean, we've seen the last, literally the last 3 days of news. You know, Navier Stokes, Muse, Astra. Look at the amount of compute increases that's going. So the scale is very important. And supply chain, obviously, is a big kind of constraint. So anyone that can scale out in the current supply chain regime and can use capital to do that, that's kind of where the need comes from. And that's kind of what this is really driving is scale out of our next generation silicon and systems.
1: So let's talk about that next generation of system. Where is Positron at with it? And just explain the basics of what you offer.
2: Yeah. Like, look, we're really focused on inference silicon and systems, and we deployed at a rack scale. We have our first product out, first generation called Atlas, already out, 50 racks at Oracle getting deployed. And then second generation, the silicon is called Asimov. The systems are called Titan, and that scales out at the rack scale setup. Basically, what we are really, really focused on is memory-first architecture. So we drive massive amounts of memory capacity and very high realized memory bandwidth to really get fast inference, but at really good TCO. Like, that's kind of making inference cheaper so that you can have more access to compute, making all this kind of applications, you know, code generation, research, all those faster is very, very critical, right? So we are taping out end of this year with our next generation silicon Asimov, and then Titan will be in production sometime second half of next year.
1: Taping out at the end of this year, take us from there throughout the process. How does that work out?
2: Yeah, so taping out, and then you get your first silicon back in about, you know, anywhere between 8 to 12 weeks from, and we're taping out with TSMC and 3P. They're close partners for us. And then N3P is the node. And then you get your first silicon back.
1: Validation?
2: Yeah. As with most, as expected with most kind of companies nowadays for silicon companies, you want your first silicon to be a success, as in it should work. We expect that.
1: Otherwise, it gets expensive.
2: Yes. And we spend on emulation and other kind of techniques to make sure that there are as less bugs as possible as we move forward. But yeah, validation, bring up, you get your first in production systems, you know, you put your silicon into your systems, and then you're really testing out, you know, kind of all the cutting edge models of whatever the models will be in June and seeing how that works.
1: You talked about the existing generation, 50 racks of Oracle.
2: Yeah.
1: But is Oracle the customer? How does your go-to-market work?
2: Yeah, so for our first generation, the way we have done generally for go-to-market is kind of typical silicon semiconductor company. So it's a CapEx sell to Oracle. So Oracle buys it as a CapEx purchase on their balance sheet, and they pay us as a PO. So it's a very, very standard purchase. Obviously, as we grow, you know, there is like more motions around how do you sell, you know, obviously NeoClouds and hyperscalers sell it at $1 per GPU or $1 per systems per hour. And then there's even further optimization into, you know, $1 per million tokens, and then all of those things, right? So as a company, we have to evolve through partners and working with all these players, but the first generation is very simple.
1: Do you have some customers lined up for these next generations,
2: yes,
1: even though, given the stages
2: Correct.
1: They're at? And
2: yes.
1: What kinds of companies are those? Or name them, it's up to you.
2: Won't name them yet, but
1: suspected not.
2: Yeah, but really, you have to think about the very, very typical kind of space, you know, the kind of AI labs or model labs companies, NeoClouds that are out there, hyperscalers that, you know, and one already, Oracle, our customer. You know, you obviously have a little bit of look into the sovereign play as well, because that they are deploying and building out a lot of their own inference data center capacities. And then really, anyone that has to do token as a service or inference as a service, so either they can be their net consumers of themselves of tokens or video generations, or someone who's packaging them and selling them into the market, right? So that's kind of your broad ecosystem of the customer base. For us, where we have really focused on, look, it is a go big or go home market kind of thing, in the sense that you have to focus on this very large application companies to really get a large footing in the market.
1: Let's finish by talking about Jevons Paradox and also NVIDIA. So on Jevons Paradox, the idea that a result source gets more efficient, the economics improve, and then demand goes up.
2: Yeah.
1: Is that what you see? And then earlier you would have heard D-Matrix on the show, you know, partnering with NVIDIA on NVLink so that their custom platform slots into existing GPU-based architecture.
2: Yeah.
1: Both of those things are true at the same time?
2: Yeah, so on the Jevons paradox, I mean, like, look, I think it's, you know what, OpenAI recently said that when they slashed the prices by half, they saw the utilization go up by 10x.
1: Right.
2: Today, DeepSeek, V4.1, amazing launch, I think. You know, very cheap, soul level performance based on early results. I haven't looked into the architecture yet, but like, look, again, really great for use cases and utilization. I think that will go up. It's a good story for us as well, you know, especially around memory. They're using LPDDR5X. We are also doing that. So that's kind of really interesting. On NVIDIA's kind of working, like, look, NVIDIA is absolutely like the main player in the market, right? Whether it's training, absolutely main one, and then even in inference, they are the majority kind of there. So for all of us, including Positron AI, we really focus on how can we work with them, right? You know, we have to be in the same data centers, in fact, even same racks as them to work with them, right? So we also plan on connecting.
1: Will you do an NVLink fusion agreement?
2: We will definitely, you know,
1: try.
2: Like, yeah, we'll definitely like talk to them and try it. But like, without even, like, just wanted to make clear also on technical side of things, you can directly connect with NVIDIA GPUs even today through standard, you know, Ethernet and InfiniBand connections, right? So this is not like this doesn't stop you from doing it, but obviously you want to get closer. And then, like, look, you mentioned the people on our board, right? You know, Gavin is on our board. He's very, very clear. Gavin Baker at Atreides. He's very clear about, you know, like, look, we have to, you know, this is a heterogeneous computer market. This is how it's going to grow.
1: Positron CEO Mitesh Agrawal.
2: Thank you.
1: Really appreciate it. Some breaking news crossing the Bloomberg. Saudi Arabia's wealth fund is considering combining Electronic Arts with Savvy Games, sources say. A deal that would bring blockbuster titles like Madden NFL and Pokemon Go under one roof. The sources point out no final decisions have been made and a deal is unlikely to happen until Savvy completes its $6 billion acquisition of Chinese mobile gaming business, Moonton. Coinbase is betting stablecoins could become the next big growth engine. CEO Brian Armstrong says the roughly $300 billion market could grow tenfold by 2030 as more businesses use digital dollars for payments and moving money across borders. He says improving regulation in the U.S. could accelerate that adoption with a key piece of crypto legislation facing a Senate vote next week. He spoke with Bloomberg's Heslinda Armin.
0: Well, regulatory clarity has been getting a lot better. You know, from a U.S. lens, last year, the Genius Act was passed into law for stablecoins, and we saw 150 large companies adopt stablecoins in the wake of that. And now the Clarity Act, which is the second piece, which deals with crypto market structure, it's right on the finish line. We actually have a big vote next week in the Senate to see if that legislation is ready to become law. We've been meeting with both sides of the aisle for many years on this. There's hundreds of pages of compromises. Many banks have come out and endorsed it, law enforcement groups, the crypto companies, and it's good for America, good for the consumers.
1: Coming up, Elon Musk's Boring Co. just raised $3 billion in its latest funding. We have the details. This is Bloomberg Tech. We'll be right back.

0: weekend routine. Guys, buckle up.
1: Today's big number, $23 billion. That's how much Elon Musk's Boring Company is valued at after raising $3 billion in its latest funding round from the UAE and affiliated investment entities. That's after slow progress over the last decade in realizing Musk's vision for a series of ultra-fast underground hyperloops. Bloomberg's Kyle Porter joins us with the details. Let's go into the round. Quite a big raise, interesting valuation.
2: Yeah, on both counts. It's quadruple what they got valued at in their last fundraising round. And it comes along with a new anchor investor and an incredibly ambitious plan.
1: You've done a big take on Boring in this year. Like, where are they at? You know, the idea was, by the way, Boring Co. bores tunnels and those tunnels get used for things. But are there actually any of them out there in the world?
2: There is an active unit you can go on in Las Vegas. They started it in 2019. The eventual plan is for a 60-mile network with a series of interconnected tunnels. They currently have 10 tunnels operational. I believe it's about 11 miles, and the original completion date of 2027 for a complete network certainly seems very unlikely. They're also boring down in Nashville. They agreed that last year. The original plan was that that 10-mile Music City loop would be completed by 2027. I'm being told by sources that is a little bit unrealistic. And then they've struck a memorandum of understanding with the Emirate of Dubai, and they've also offered a few free projects in two US cities, one in Louisiana and the other in Texas.
1: Very quickly, do we have any sense of like how involved Elon Musk is in the company?
2: He defers on Boring a lot more than he does on his other companies. He has a very well-established team in place there. He's talked about it a lot less recently compared to a lot of his other endeavors. He was certainly very, very involved at the start when he was living in Los Angeles and frustrated with the traffic.
1: Bloomberg's Kyle Porter on the big round that Boring Co. just did. Thank you very much indeed. That does it for this edition of Bloomberg Tech. A lot going on in markets. There's a lot of news in the world of technology as well. Recap it on the podcast, which you can find on the Bloomberg Terminal, as well as online on Apple, Spotify, and iHeart. It's Thursday, one more day to go in the week. Thanks for being with us. 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
1: From New York City for viewers worldwide, I'm Scarlett Fu. Bloomberg Real Yield starts right now. Coming up, oil prices surge with Brent now sitting around $107 a barrel, reigniting inflation fears and setting the stage for tomorrow's CPI data. All this as we close in on the Fed's meeting next week, with traders now pricing in 70% odds of a rate hike and three hikes in total by next summer. And Treasury Secretary Scott Bessent dares investors to defy him on bonds and the yen following an upsized buyback that failed to calm markets. Bond yields now sitting at multi-year highs. We begin with the big issue, inflation in focus.
2: The CPI number has now become the most important number probably of the entire month of September.
3: Inflation is just too high.
4: I think we're back to inflation doesn't seem to be making much progress.
5: Inflation is getting a little bit better in the U.S.
6: There's really no new evidence yet that inflation is accelerating.
7: So it's really about inflation going up or not going down fast enough.
8: Effectively, you have no forms of deflation currently in the U.S. economy.
9: It's going to be the inflation data that are going to dictate what the Fed do.
10: The bar for hikes is relatively high.
11: This is a tough spot for the Fed.
12: We've got a bond market, a treasury market, that is already doing the tightening for the Fed.
13: Because of the changes in yields at the long end of the curve, that seems to be doing a lot of the work that the Fed, you know, should have been doing.
14: Clearly, the rates market has moved in the wrong direction.
15: All the bond markets are behaving in a similar fashion right now.
16: The bond market has been unforgiving.
1: And the chart to watch today, this morning, this afternoon, if you're in Europe, is Brent crude, the global benchmark. Now over 106. At one point, it did get to 107 a barrel. All of this on escalation concerns in the Middle East. And of course, yields are spiking higher in response to all of this on the ensuing inflation concerns. The two-year yield, of course, the most sensitive tenor to Fed policy, now up to 4.53%. Let's switch it up to the 10-year yield, which, of course, is the benchmark for so many consumer borrowing costs. And that is sitting at just below 5%, 4.91%, not yet at 5%, but certainly moving in that direction. And the 30-year yield, the long bond, this has been at the highest for a while now, since 2007. It continues to sit at about 5.33% right now, up 9 basis points over the past day. Now, none of this, or I should say past 3 days, none of this, of course, is happening in isolation. Bond yields are higher, not just in the U.S., but across the developed world. Over in Europe, the European Central Bank sounded a hawkish tone as it raised interest rates by 25 basis points this morning. Here's ECB President Christine Lagarde.
17: The conflict in the Middle East continues to generate inflation pressures, and inflation is set to remain well above target for an extended period. You say that our projections are not at target. So, the decision that we took today, which was, by the way, a unanimous decision, okay, was a no-brainer. We are not, and we have not actually debated at all, any kind of future path, likelihood of this or likelihood of that, because we are dead serious about the framework that we observe.
1: Lagarde calling the rate hike a no-brainer. Let's go now to Bloomberg's international economics and policy correspondent Mike McKee, joining us now with more. He's got a chart in hand. He's got a tweet in hand or a social media post in hand. Mike, the spike in bond yields has everyone's attention and really puts the focus on what Kevin Warsh does next week.
18: Absolutely. And we got a PPI report today that was a little bit stronger than people anticipated. But some of the categories underneath that feed into the PCE index, the Fed's target, came in hot. And there's a feeling now among a lot of analysts that we're probably going to see a rise in the PCE once we get the CPI numbers tomorrow. So they will be very determinative, because if we get that rise, then you're going to see the Fed under a lot of pressure to raise rates next week, which is not good news for the Treasury Department, which has to fund all this. And with bond yields spiking the way they are today, the Treasury Secretary is not looking so good. Remember, he said, "I am the House now." Well, bond investor Jeffrey Gundlach had a response to that just a few minutes ago, saying, "Yeah, I am the House now. Bet against the House if you want." they're betting against the house. And indeed, they are. And we'll see what happens over the next 24 hours as we go into CPI and then get set up for the Fed. Now, as I mentioned, this is bad news for the Treasury Department because they have to sell bonds into this. And as they do this buyback program, they're going to have to pay for it somehow. And they've lost a couple of big buyers. The Fed obviously has stopped its QT program other than just keeping up with the money supply. And foreign buyers have really pulled back from the U.S. markets. Here's my chart of the day. You can see Treasury issuance skyrocketing in the last few years. And foreign buying of U.S. Treasuries falling tremendously, and it's on another leg down now. So if you're going to sell, you're going to have to convince U.S. buyers for the most part. And are they going to continue to buy at these prices? Are they going to demand some sort of concessions? We'll find out later this afternoon with the 30-year auction, and then we'll see what happens with the buyback, Scarlett.
1: Although the 10-year auction did get a pretty good reception. Mike McKee, thank you so much, and he will be back with us later on in the hour. So let's dig into all of this with our roundtable. Mike Kontopoulos is head of multi-asset macro investing at Janus Henderson, and we welcome back Kay Herr, chief investment officer of U.S. Global Fixed Income Commodities and Currencies at JP Morgan Asset Management. Guys, great to have you here. I want to start on the Bessent dare to the market. I'm the house now. You can bet against me if you want. He claims he has asymmetric information on government policy plans. The markets have not challenged him when it comes to the yen yet, at least, but they are testing his attempts to push down U.S. rates. Has the market successfully called his bluff? Mike?
0: Yeah, I think they have. I mean, the government and Bessent are pretty impotent in terms of the size of the Treasury market and what they can ultimately do. I mean, the best that, you know, Bessent can really do is signal and hope that the market kind of takes the signal and runs with it. But from a practical standpoint, you know, at the end of the day, growth, inflation, they're going to matter a lot more than anything that the Treasury Department does. So, listen, I think we've seen this now twice, and he's failed both times. So the house is losing.
1: The house is losing, Kay. What does it mean for the next long end operation? I mean,
11: so I think the first thing is if you're going to taunt the bond vigilantes, you've got to come in with a big number, and that big number's got to start with a T, not a B.
1: Okay.
11: I think if you look at the type of intervention we've seen, not just from Bessent, but around the world, I think the evidence would suggest that these types of moves can influence the shape of the curve, but not necessarily the absolute level of where rates are. I think exactly as Mike said, it's going to be a function of what growth is doing. It's going to be a function of what inflation is doing. And I would add one more thing to that, which is what issuance is doing.
1: So does it matter what Bessent says and does if you've got an environment where global rates are just moving higher and don't show any signs of slowing?
11: I think we need to, if we go back to the beginning of the program, you had a great chart on crude and you said this is what the market's watching today and this week. It's longer term than that, Scarlett. If you look at the relationship between crude oil prices and treasury prices, it's got a correlation of about 0.9%. So I'm guessing that when you woke up this morning and decided to wear red, you saw that the crude prices were higher and knew that we were going to see softness in the bond market and perhaps some softness in the equity market as well. So unfortunately, it's really just that simple. And whatever Treasury Secretary says, the market's really focused on what crude prices are doing. And that's really what's driving things here.
1: That's the immediate catalyst, certainly.
11: Exactly.
1: Of course, we had the 10-year auction yesterday, $39 billion, and went pretty well. Drew the highest yield since 2007. Demand was pretty strong. How does that set us up for not just the 30-year auction today, but going forward? I mean, if it's all about issuance, there's a lot of issuance coming.
0: There's a lot of issuance coming. I think, you know, right now, there clearly are buyers out there, right? We saw that with the 10-year. You look at 30-year yields, 30-year yields haven't really moved that much after you've had this initial run towards, you know, 530 in that range. I think you could still, you know, sustain some buyers in the auction, but I do worry that if the Fed isn't aggressive enough, if inflation comes back too strong, if growth, nominal growth, is rocking out there, then, you know, if the Fed doesn't do its job, if the Fed doesn't hike once, twice, three times over the next, you know, quarter or two, then you could have a Liz Truss moment. And that's what I worry about, where you really get buyers balk, you get, you know, the bond vigilantes come out, and you get a huge sell-off in the long end of the curve. I don't think we're there yet. I don't know if we will get to that point. I hope we won't. I think we are going to hike next week, and that will help a little bit. But that's the big risk outstanding.
1: Well, what do you think about a Liz Truss moment?
11: I think we're pretty far from a Liz Truss moment. And I think one of the important things to look at is the level of demand that we've seen, whether we're looking at flows into our ETFs that we continue to see very strong. But also, look, everyone's talking about the supply, the issuance that we've seen not only from the Treasury, but also in the investment grade bond market.
19: Yep.
11: I think the investment grade bond markets has priced something like $65 billion in the first 2.5 days this week. Those deals are 3+ times oversubscribed with relatively modest new issue concessions. So I think we're all focused on, wow, crude's rising higher, rates are rising higher. Yes, rates have backed up almost 50 basis points in the last 3 months, but there's demand that's coming in to meet that for the yield that we see in fixed income.
19: So it's a confluence of factors that are taking place. I'm glad you bring up ETFs because treasuries have not delivered positive annual total returns for investors if you use the IEF ETF as a proxy for the 10-year. So far this year, they're down about 1.92%. They fell in 2024, 2022, not good, 2021 as well. Do you think 2026 is shaping up to be a down year for treasuries total return, Mike?
0: Absolutely. Yeah, I think it's going to definitely be a down year for treasuries. We're seeing time and time again that the way to think about investing in fixed income is changing.
19: Mm-hmm.
0: You know, it's not the traditional 60-40 or the traditional, global indices outstanding where, you've got 25% in corporates and 45% in treasuries and so on and so forth. I think investors are realizing post-2022, really, that you have to invest a different way in fixed income. ETFs actually provide a really efficient way to do that and allow both retail and institutional investors access to the market that in markets that maybe they didn't have access to before, like floating rate debt, CLOs, securitized products. There are a lot of other options today in the fixed income world that don't offer a lot of rate risk for just this type of situation where treasuries will probably have a negative total return this year. So I think for us, the message is, you need to think a little bit differently. There's still a real solid place for fixed income investing, but you have to invest in the right areas of fixed income, low duration, floating rate, things of that nature.
19: Okay.
11: I think the world's a very different place than it was in 2021, 2022. You go back in 10-year treasuries and that, we had sub 2% yields. And in that environment, bonds weren't offering the income that retirees, that clients are really looking for. We're looking at a very different market environment here with 6-7% yields. Now, yes, obviously at this point this year, we've seen losses in the treasury market, but the treasury market's only one component of the bond market, as Mike has noted. You've got still positive returns in high yield, still positive returns in the levered loans. So I think it's less about yes or no on bonds and more about active management to find the opportunities and the yield for clients in bonds.
19: How are you hedging against rising bond yields? What's the way to do it right now, Kay?
11: Yeah, so I run core plus strategies, and those are obviously benchmark versus the ag. So in terms of duration, we've been relatively neutral to the duration. If you went back 6 months ago, I was longer duration because I didn't expect this type of energy shock that we've seen. But we're more neutral on duration, which is protecting us somewhat on it. And instead, we're finding opportunities in higher yielding aspects of the investment grade corporate market, the high yield market, and the securitized credit market.
19: I want to go back to the problem at hand here, which is bringing yields down requires a lot of difficult decisions that no one seems willing to make right now. Growing our way out of it will take a lot of time. So what we'll definitely get in the meantime is a lot of short-term measures. Having said that, what is the fastest way, Mike and then Kay, to get long-term yields down that hasn't been tried already?
0: You're not going to like my answer. The market's not going to like my answer. I had a friend at a previous shop who said he'd be the most vindictive banker, central banker ever, and I kind of like side with him. I would crush the economy. I think you need a good old-fashioned toe-curling recession to mop up all the excess liquidity over the last 15 years. You need to create demand destruction. I know this is not popular. I know, but I think ultimately that's what this country needs. I think it's going to happen at some point. I think what we've seen is that despite what governments tried to do and central bankers tried to do, they just keep adding fuel to the fire. And there's nothing like a good old-fashioned slowdown and recession to slow things.
19: Okay.
11: I might have not been quite as draconian on that. I think that you can get a bond market rally if one of three things improves, and that's going to be your declines. Yes, if you get a slowdown in growth, then you will absolutely see a rally in yields. If you get a slowdown in issuance, that's been a weight on the treasury market as well as on the investment grade corporate market. And the third one, which is where we started the program, is inflation. If we see signs that inflation really is slowing back in line with the Fed's target, then that, I think, also would give some comfort to to a bond market.
1: All right. Well, Kevin Warsh has his work cut out for him then. Thank you both so much. Mike Kontopoulos of Janus Henderson and Kay Herr of J.P. Morgan Asset Management. Still ahead, we're looking at Mexico slashing aid to its national oil giant Pemex by 70%. We've got more on that next in Global Return. This is Real Yield on Bloomberg.

0: Television. Context changes everything.
1: I'm Hema Parmar. Let's take a look at our midday movers. First up, a rally in oil prices is weighing on stocks and bonds. Brent crude topped $107 a barrel, the highest since May. Tensions in the Middle East are continuing to impact global supplies and energy flows. Meanwhile, new inflation data is supporting bets that the Fed will hike interest rates sooner, given those higher energy costs. Two-year bond yields jumping 10 basis points and yields on the 30-year hit the highest since 2007. And all of that has pressure on U.S. stocks in the red today. The S&P 500 falling for a fourth straight session. It's the longest drop since June, led by chip makers. The Nasdaq is also in the red. And digging into individual stocks, Macy's struggling. Investors weren't impressed by the third quarter guidance, even though the company posted strong quarterly performance and raised its full year outlook. Those are your midday movers. I'm Hema Parmar.
2: All right, let's step outside the U.S. for global return now. Mexico cutting financial support for state-owned Pemex by almost 70% next year, earmarking $4.8 billion to help cover the oil producers' debts. Even with less support for the company, the government will still run a 2027 deficit of almost 4% of GDP. Bloomberg's Alex Vasquez has been reporting on the story, and he joins us now from Mexico City. So, Alex, first question, why is the Mexican government cutting financial support for Pemex?
3: Hi, thank you for inviting me. Well, Mexico thinks Pemex, we need to remember that Pemex still is the most indebted state oil company in the world. The company still owes around $70 billion. So, but this is good news for the government because for the first time in some years, they're cutting the support. They believe that the company will be financially self-sufficient next year. This is something new for the company, so they think they will need that the company will need less help. We're talking about $5 billion debt for the company next year, so that's pretty much the amount the government is injecting into the company next year. So let's see if this actually happens. Like, the government has been giving the company like more than $130 billion in the last 8 years to make this happen. So obviously it's important right now because Mexico has been dealing with trade tensions with the U.S. Mm-hmm. and a slow growth of the economy at home. And the government desperately needs to increase, you know, public spending to try to attract foreign and local investment right. to stimulate the economy. So less support for Pemex obviously could mean more capital injection.
2: Right. Reallocating the spending here from the government. Of course, Pemex, supporting Pemex has been a big burden on the government. Just talk us through the current state of Pemex's debt right now and the company's specific short-term challenges.
3: Yeah, I mean, next year, the company needs to pay around $5 billion. We're talking about $70 billion of debt in total. But this is hard for the company, which is struggling to increase production. They set in the budget proposal they sent to Congress this week, they set a goal of 1.8 million barrels of oil per day. They're not there. They need to increase production by about 5%. So they're starting to do new partnerships with private companies, something which that is kind of new for the government, especially with like small Mexican companies. But also they have a plan to start going into deep water projects with Brazil's Petrobras.
2: Right.
3: So they're desperately trying to increase production, but they have like they haven't doing in a while, so it's a challenge for them, especially given they have that debt.
2: All right, Alex, fantastic to get your reporting here. Alex Vasquez joining us from Mexico City on the challenges that Pemex faces and the Mexican government trying to reduce financial support for that state-owned oil company. Coming up next on Real Yield, President Trump promising $5,000 for every American adult as Republicans gather ahead of midterm elections. But the White House faces growing concerns over the national debt, inflation, and higher borrowing costs. We go live to Dallas next. This is Bloomberg Real Yield.

0: Romero, and this is Bloomberg. I'm Scarlett Fu, and this is Bloomberg Real Yield. Yields are not just the concern of investors. They're also in the spotlight for the average American because it affects everything from mortgage rates to personal loans. Let's head over now to Dallas, where Republicans are holding a first ever midterm convention. Our White House correspondent Josh Wingrove joins us now. And Josh, we've been talking about the 10-year yield holding at a 3-year high. It raises affordability concerns. How much is affordability concerns coming up during this convention?
1: It's coming up all the time, but it's kind of weird in the way it's coming up. They're sort of tying themselves in knots to talk about it because, of course, they don't want to criticize President Trump, who doesn't take kindly to that sort of thing. So we've seen housing costs, for instance, blamed on immigration and migration under the Biden administration. We've seen calls to lower health care costs with sort of ambiguity about how that would happen. And so it's starting to work itself into the system. But, of course, the flagship announcement that the president had in his speech last night was this notion of a, quote, Trump dividend check, a $5,000 to every American adult. That would be, you know, a huge budget line item, over $1 trillion, the current budget deficit hovering at or just a bit above $2 trillion-ish in that ballpark. And so this would, you know, perhaps have a pretty material impact on the federal government's lines right here. So, I think Trump has always responded to the bond market, but we are starting to see more concern, including just today from Governor Ron DeSantis of Florida, of the impact or of the status quo, I suppose, the situation with rates right now and borrowing costs for Americans.
0: Okay, so it's a really odd little dance here that's happening. Very quickly, then, what is the Republican Party pushing then to get the vote out, to get, you know, people to show up and vote in November?
1: They're hoping a $5,000 check will dangle them, you know, dangling in front of them will get them to the polls. The president also asking people last night to vote as if he was on the ballot. This has been an issue in the past. When Trump is not on the ballot, Republican turnout faces questions because some people are Trump voters more than they are Republicans. Trump hoping to turn the tide on that. Remember, polls showing a lot of problems for Republicans, not only in the House, but the Senate sort of increasingly looking in play, including potentially here in Texas, where the race is too close for comfort for Republicans.
0: Josh, really appreciate it. Josh Wingrove, our White House correspondent in Dallas, to report on the Republican midterm convention. Coming up next, we've got the auction block. We're approaching a record amount of reverse Yankee borrowing as U.S. companies increasingly tap debt markets overseas.

0: military shipyard. This is Bloomberg. I'm Scarlett Fu, and this is Bloomberg Real Yield. It's time now for the auction block, where we highlight the major credit issuance so far this week. And we start with the U.S. High-grade sales for Tuesday and Wednesday had more than $61 billion of supply. It is the second most this decade for the first sessions after Labor Day, trailing just 2024. Notable names included Glaxo, UBS, and Dell. Let's head over now to Europe, where the corporate sector broke a record for single-day bond sales in Europe. Amazon contributed to that with its forced sale outside the U.S. dollar market so far this year. Also in Europe, Uber made its euro debut, raising 4.5 billion euros. Investor bids closed at over 15 billion euros, having peaked at more than 21 billion combined. This comes as Uber is expanding in Europe after its recent acquisition of Delivery Hero. It's also the latest move by an American company to diversify its funding in the region. Earlier this week, Oak Hill Advisors CEO Glenn August appeared on Bloomberg to describe the dynamics that he sees when it comes to software credit.
1: If there's one word to describe what's going on in software, if there's one word to describe what's going on in the credit markets today, it's dispersion.
2: Okay.
1: And what I mean by that is if you look at the high yield market, you look at the loan market, the single B and the double B portions of the market are top decile of spread, meaning the lowest spreads they've been in 20 years. Mm-hmm. If you look at the triple C portion of the market, it's basically at the 93rd to 98th percentile, i.e. the widest level. And the spread between single Bs and triple Cs is the widest. And so what's happening is there's a trend towards people, when something becomes triple C, to throw it out.
0: Let's dig into all the big themes in credit with our roundtable. Margaret Steinbach, fixed income asset class lead at Capital Group here in New York, and Zachary Griffiths, head of U.S. investment grade and macro strategy at Credit Sites. So, Margaret, let me start with you, because my understanding is you meet with a lot of borrowers every year, something like 2,000. What do rising rates in Treasury bond yields mean for those borrowers? It's got to change your calculus of whether they borrow now or wait in hopes of lower funding costs in the future.
3: Yes. Thank you again for having me. Yeah, so there's an interesting dynamic going on in the market right now, and there's actually been a bit of a shift that we've seen so far with the issuance that we've experienced in September. And there's very much a focus, I think, of borrowers on where the interest rate market is. Mm-hmm. And so specifically, a lot of the issuance that we saw during the summer was dominated by the hyperscalers and very focused on the long end of the yield curve. What we're seeing so far in September, and we expect it to continue throughout the month at least, is that borrowers are focusing their issuance on the shorter part of the curve. So far in September, it's actually been concentrated 7 years and in. Mm. And I think that's very much in response to what we're seeing going on in the Treasury market, and borrowers are responding to that.
0: What does that mean, Zach, for how much will be raised for the month of September overall? How do you think about that? I mean, there were some estimates of like up to $250 billion of issuance in September for investment grade. Bank of America is on the other end at about $190 billion.
4: Yeah, September is certainly a big month for issuance historically as we come out of the summer slowdown. So we are expecting issuance to remain robust in September. And I think the other side of the coin, when thinking about what we're seeing in rates today and what it may mean for rates going forward, is you may want to pull forward funding for fears that rates continue to go higher. And I think when you look at what's going on at the Fed, what's going on with Treasury and the buybacks and the market reaction so far, concerns that the Fed may need to hike more than once or twice, and concerns that attempts to control the long end have failed, might pull forward issue sooner rather than later for fears that we could be dealing with even higher interest rates in 2027.
0: Margaret, we hear a lot about how the big hyperscalers are kind of price insensitive compared to companies in other sectors. How are they thinking about their issuance? Because they still need to pay for a lot of the AI build out.
3: They do, yes. I think it seems like for this year, for 2026, a lot of the issuance is behind them. Now, they could certainly come back to the market.
0: So they're done with tapping the U.S. dollar credit market for now?
3: I don't think they're done, but I don't think it will dominate corporate issuance as it had this summer, specifically. Mm-hmm. And you've seen their spreads widen in response. And so if you look at the investment grade corporate market today, there's sort of two cohorts, right? So there's the hyperscalers, which in 10-year space are trading about 40 back of the broad IG index. And then there's the broad IG index where we're seeing all of this issuance come in September. And actually, there's very little concession on top of secondary spread. So there's sort of this interesting dynamic that's emerged in the last few months where the hyperscalers are trading a bit differently from the rest of the market that we're observing.
0: Yeah, we're seeing average yields for investment grade bonds trading above 5.5%, matching Liberation Day highs. All of this against this backdrop of more debt issuance and rising treasury yields. I wonder at what point, Margaret, some fund managers run up against concentration limits in their portfolios, because aren't most fund managers capped at like 3 or 5% on a single company's bonds?
3: I think those are typical limits for issuer concentration, yes. But a lot of different issuers are issuing in the markets, and you're seeing them issue in dollar markets, and you reference some of the sterling deals that have come to market as well. I think just the breadth of issuance means that there's still quite a lot of opportunity for active managers to choose the credits where they think the issuers are going to pay back in time. So I think that there's still... I don't expect concentration to be an issue, just given the breadth of issuance that we're seeing.
0: Zach, you mentioned the macro conditions right now. Our interest rate strategist, Ira Jersey, pointed out that he just sees more volatility for the rates market, bigger sell-offs, shallower rallies as a result. How does that impact how credit trades if you're seeing the treasury market, the rate market, behave that way?
4: Historically, you'd expect to see spreads widen, Scarlett, and I think it's really interesting, even amid the big rise in rates we've had so far, volatility hasn't ticked up too tremendously, at least looking back at long-term averages, and credit has been extremely well-behaved. So I think if we do see a pickup in volatility, we'd expect to see credit spreads widen from these historically tight levels, should that be the case. And we do think that that is a more realistic outcome as we think about the highs in rates becoming higher and the troughs becoming higher as well. So that trend higher that you mentioned from IR, we kind of agree with that and have been surprised so far at how well-behaved spreads have been. I think a big reason for that is there are many investors looking at the all-in yield and considering it attractive. You just mentioned the overall IG index above 5.5% all-in yield, and there's still plenty of cash in the system to be put to work for these high-quality names that are actually kicking off

0: you mentioned from IR, we kind of agree with that and have been surprised so far at how well-behaved spreads have been. I think a big reason for that is there are many investors looking at the all-in yield and considering it attractive. You just mentioned the overall IG index above 5.5% all-in yield, and there's still plenty of cash in the system to be put to work for these high-quality names that are actually kicking off reasonable income when you invest in their bonds. So I think there is a little bit of a push and pull on the technical side, and that's something that we've been talking to clients a lot about, particularly as it pertains to the hyperscalers and considering the technical overhang of heavy supply to what is still very solid fundamentals on their balance sheets.
1: Okay, so that's the high quality names. You're starting to see things percolate below the surface in high yield. We have a chart that tracks the gap between triple C and single B. So these are the two lowest tiers in junk. And what you see is it's widening, certainly nowhere close to what we had during the recession, but we did see a spike in late 2022, and we're seeing a pickup again. Yes. Margaret, is this going to lead to a wave of defaults?
2: I think what's going on in the triple C market and in high yield is very different from what's going on in the rest of the credit market. So there's, you just pointed out the dispersion that's taking place with triple Cs. That basket of borrowers is very idiosyncratic. So within that basket, there are some, you know, troubled issuers that may default, yes. I think what's important to remember is that the triple C component of the high yield index today is much smaller than it was years ago. So today, it's, I think, 10% or less, where double B rated bonds within the high yield space are over 50% of the benchmark. And when you look at different ratings cohorts and a similar spread chart like what you just showed, if you're looking at double Bs to triple Bs or triple Bs to single As, what you actually see is the opposite, which is dispersion at or near historic lows. And so, yes, there are some stressed issuers within the triple C space, but by large, the corporate markets are trading with very low dispersion.
1: Got it. Zach, before I let you go, we have Oracle reporting earnings after the close today. It's got $130 billion in debt due by 2066. It's not even remotely close to being done with borrowing. What are the odds that we're going to get Oracle downgraded to junk?
0: I think the odds are low, Scarlett, but the amount of debt outstanding is certainly attracting a lot of attention. We think the fundamentals are still solid. There's a lot of concentration risk with respect to OpenAI, and so there are some idiosyncratic risks. I'd say that the name already trades like a mid double B, so from a relative value perspective, it's attractive. We'll be keeping a close eye on earnings tonight, but we are not calling for Oracle to become a fallen angel.
1: All right. Thank you so much. Zach Griffiths of CreditSights, and we want to thank as well Margaret Steinbach of Capital Group. Really appreciate it. And if you can't get enough talk on credit, do check out the Bloomberg Credit Edge Weekly podcast on the Terminal, hosted by our friend James Crombie. You can find it on the Bloomberg or wherever you get your podcasts. Still ahead, New York City's MTA planning to offer $785 million of debt backed by luxury real estate sales. That is next in our Muni Moment. 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

0: We're halfway through the trading session in New York. I'm Hema Parmar. Let's take a look at our midday movers. First up, a rally in oil prices is way $107 a barrel, the highest since May. Tensions in the Middle East are continuing to impact global supplies and energy flows. Meanwhile, new inflation data is supporting bets that the Fed will hike interest rates soon, given those higher energy costs. The two-year bond yields are jumping 11 basis points, with traders now pricing in three Fed hikes by next June. And all that has pressure on U.S. stocks and put them in the red today. The S&P 500 falling for a fourth straight session. It's the longest drop since June, and it's led by chip makers. The Nasdaq also in the red. And looking at individual stocks, Cooper is tumbling today. The healthcare supplies maker cut its full-year revenue guidance, and its fourth-quarter profit also missed expectations. And of course, all eyes are on Oracle today. It'll post earnings after the close. Investors have been worried about the company's massive debt load. Its results are going to be a test of just how much patience investors will have for such heavy AI spending. Those are your midday movers. I'm Hema Parmar.
1: It's time for our Muni moment. New York City's transit network, the MTA, is planning to offer $785 million of debt backed by a levy on real estate sales. Bloomberg's Michelle Caskey has been reporting on the story, and she joins us now. And it's not just any real estate sale. It's specific real estate, isn't it?
2: Definitely. It's the high end. It's the luxury residential and non-residential portion of the real estate market in New York City. And this is a way for the MTA to raise new money to help improve its infrastructure.
1: What defines high-end real estate, luxury real estate here?
2: Definitely. So these are sales of luxury residential units that are worth $2 million or more. So whenever there's a sale, there's a transaction, there's a tax on that, and then the MTA gets a portion of that tax revenue. So it can do things like improve train signals and help to modernize the system.
1: Okay, all things that are needed. Mm-hmm. Is this the same thing or is this separate from the pied a terre tax that Zohra Mamdani, the New York City mayor, is trying to put in place?
2: It's separate, but there is a little bit of overlap there for people that live in and own these types of properties. So the bonds that are being sold today by the MTA, they're repaid with this real estate tax revenue that an owner would pay when there's an actual sale of the property. The pied a terre tax is a different levy that the mayor is imposing, and that is on secondary homes, high-end secondary homes, and that would be an apartment that's worth at least $1 million or a single-family home that's worth at least $5 million.
1: All right, so for those who own high-end property in New York City, there's a lot to kind of dig through here in terms of new taxes. Thank you so much, Michelle. We're going to move forward with another Muni moment. Connecticut transferring about $1.3 billion in excess revenue this latest fiscal year to underfunded state employees and teachers' pensions. Bloomberg's Martin Braun has been covering this and joins us now. So why is Connecticut channeling so much money to its pensions?
3: Well, you know, Connecticut used to be mentioned, its pensions used to be mentioned in the same breath as New Jersey and Illinois and Kentucky, which, you know, are really bad shape. But in the last few years, the state has been channeling extra revenue from its personal income tax and capital gains tax into its pension funds. So its funding has really improved. And that's helped improve its credit rating.
1: Where has the extra money come from? Because you said not so long ago, it's spoken in the same breath as New Jersey.
3: Well, it's coming from, you know, Wall Street's been having great years. It's coming from all these capital gains taxes, bonuses, bonus tax revenue. And contrast to other states, which tend to spend most of their revenue, Connecticut has really targeted extra what it's collecting into its pensions. So it's been more conservative in that respect.
1: Okay. You mentioned the credit rating for Connecticut. Where does it stand right now, and how is this latest move likely to affect the credit rating?
3: Well, the credit rating was raised last year. It's like double A. It's a double A rating, and which is, you know, third highest. You know, that's really been based on the improvements the state has made in terms of budgeting and its pension funding. So I don't know that there's going to be more upgrades in the cards, you know, soon. But it's, you know, Ned Lamont, the governor, is running for re-election, so maybe he can run on the pension funding status.
1: Is that something that wins votes?
3: I don't know. Maybe some muni investors.
1: This might be an unanswerable question, but do we anticipate that Connecticut will be able to achieve surplus deposits again to the state pension funds? Is this a one-time thing?
3: No. This has been, you know, it's depending on the revenue collection. So if Wall Street has, you know, they've been having a great year this year, if it continues, there'll be more deposits into the pension fund. Just good for the public employees.
1: All right. So it all comes back to markets and how the markets perform, or at least activity in the financial markets. Martin, thank you so much. Michelle, thank you as well. That was our Muni moment. Now, still ahead on Bloomberg Real Yield, we're counting you down to 8:30 a.m. tomorrow when we get the latest CPI data. And of course, the Fed decision next week, which more and more traders are betting will involve an interest rate increase. This is Bloomberg Real Yield.

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1: Wednesday, the Fed decides.
2: The central question for this committee, are we sufficiently restrictive?
3: It is a uniquely complicated moment.
4: The market's a discounting mechanism.
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8: He's insisted that he cares about inflation.
1: Tune in to Bloomberg Surveillance, the Fed decides, starting at 1:30 p.m. Eastern.
9: I'm Scarlett Fu, and this is Bloomberg Real Yield. And all hour long, we've been talking about rising oil prices and how that is reigniting inflation concerns. Here's a quick check on where oil stands. This is Brent crude, the global benchmark, off its worst levels of the session. At one point, it did touch 107, but you can see still very elevated, up 5.5% as rising tensions in the Middle East heightening concerns over global supplies. WTI, the U.S. benchmark, also elevated as well, now above 101. A barrel. And of course, that is filtering through into the bond market. And Mike McKee, our international economics and policy correspondent, joins us now on set. The 2-year yield, the 5-year yield, the 10-year yield, it doesn't matter what tenor you're looking at. Yields are higher across the curve, certainly more so at the short end, because now it feels like more than ever, it's inevitable that the Fed will need to cut interest rates no matter what happens with the CPI report tomorrow.
6: Well, I suppose the CPI could always change their mind. Now the Fed has a kind of decision to make in terms of the bond market. Is the bond market doing its work for them?
9: Yes.
6: So they don't have to raise rates? Or do we need to ratify what's happening in the bond market? Because if we don't raise rates and they're at these levels, if they stay at these levels, then they're going to be saying we're behind the curve on things. So something else for them to consider. But you were mentioning the oil prices and the bond market. The Fed has to be forward-looking because of the long and variable lags. It takes about a year for monetary policy changes to get into the economy. So, yeah, they can look at the CPI and they can look at what's happened before, but they also want to look at, say, the oil curves right now and mm-hmm. see that they have moved up tremendously and that we are expecting higher for longer with oil prices, which just means that prices stay elevated for energy, which pushes up all the inflation numbers.
9: Right, and it's not just crude oil because no one actually consumes crude oil. It's all the products that crude oil creates, right? Diesel, gasoline, jet fuel, and that is what shows up in the data that we get. We got wholesale inflation today pretty much as expected. I think the year-over-year number was slightly higher than what people had been looking for. What parts of that PPI report filter into what the Fed looks at when it comes to its preferred inflation gauge?
6: Well, there's a number of things that figure into it. And the one good news for them is because there's been a methodology change, portfolio management, one of the bigger contributors to the rise, went down 1.6%.
9: Okay.
6: But hospital services were up, and so were several other service industries that the Fed is keeping an eye on. So we'll see what happens with CPI tomorrow and how that translates into what they are looking at. You mentioned the other products that come out of petroleum. Diesel fuel in the PPI report was up 22%.
9: Ouch.
6: And that's only through August 11th. And jet fuel was up and heating oil was up by double digits. So our friends in the Northeast are not going to be happy. So, and chemical production. Yeah. Petroleum goes into chemicals. Chemical
9: yes.
6: production was up 0.8%, a fairly strong thing. So you're seeing it start to
9: widen out. Yeah, absolutely. I know that the Fed is in a quiet period before its decision next week, next Wednesday. But does it feel like there have been fewer Fed speakers than usual? Is that by design? That there are fewer people out there kind of jawboning about the market and the economy?
6: I don't know if it's by design. Year over year, there are some differences in how many people speak. I actually went back and measured in the month of August, and we saw about the same number that we normally see in August because it is vacation time, so there are fewer. And we only had a few days into September before something happened. But we'll see when they come out of this, because obviously the next question is going to be, is this the start of something, or are you behind the curve? And
9: yes.
6: so there'll be a lot to talk about.
9: All right. Bloomberg's Michael McKee is going to be very busy tomorrow morning at 8:30 a.m. when that CPI report comes out. He is our international economics and policy correspondent. Again, we are looking at two-year yields above 4.5%, 4.53%. The 10-year yield, 4.91%. The 30-year yield at 5.33%. That 10-year yield, by the way, the highest in about 3 years. From New York, that does it from us. Same time, same place next week. Check it in. Check out Bloomberg Real Yield. In the meantime, Balance of Power's up next in Washington. We'll be right back.

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1: It's day two and night two of the Republican midterm convention. Welcome to Balance of Power on Bloomberg TV and radio. I'm Kaylee Lyons, live in Dallas, Texas, fresh off the keynote address on the first night from President Trump, who in an hour and 45-minute long speech promised to send Americans a $5,000 Trump dividend if Republicans win in the midterms. We'll get into that idea with the chair of the House Judiciary Committee, Congressman Jim Jordan, ahead live from the convention hall in just a moment. Plus, you'll hear from Rahm Emanuel, of course, former White House Chief of Staff, former mayor of Chicago, potential 2028 candidate as well this hour, and from Congresswoman Beth Van Dyne, the Republican from right here in Texas. But there's a lot going on in the market today as well. Oil moving higher, and as a result, rates are too. Let's get right to it with Charlie Pellett in New York. Hey, Charlie.
2: Hi, thank you very much. Kaylee Lyons, got to begin with hydrocarbons because you mentioned that move in crude. West Texas Intermediate, 101.42 right now, up 5.6%. Barrel of Brent, 106.80 now, up 5.5%. Oil higher, stocks lower, S&P down 32, now 76.03. We have got the S&P down 0.4%. Dow Industrials down 272 points on the Dow, a decline right now of 0.5%. NASDAQ down 0.4. 2-year, 4.53%. The 10-year, 4.91%. The 30-year, right now at 5.33%. Gold down 0.8%, $43.63 the ounce. Crude bears repeating, 101.39 on WTI, up by about 5.7%. S&P down 0.4%. Back we go to Dallas as our coverage continues. Once again, your host, here she is, Kaylee Lyons.
1: All right, Charlie Pellett in New York, thank you so much. Here in Dallas, of course, it has been quite the 24 hours as we saw a number of candidates take the stage in the convention hall on night one, headlined by President Trump himself, who once again called on voters to pretend like he is on the ballot in this midterm cycle and suggested that if they vote for Republicans and if Republicans keep majorities in the House and Senate, every American could be getting a check. Listen.
3: So if the Republicans win, you win with us and you get $5,000. It will be called the Trump dividend. The only caveat I have is that the dividend that we're making must be spent in the United States of America.
1: So for more on this notion, let's turn to a member of Congress. In fact, the chair of the House Judiciary Committee, Republican Congressman Jim Jordan of Ohio's 4th District, is joining us now live from the convention hall here on Bloomberg TV and radio. Mr. Chairman, thanks for the time. Welcome back to Balance of Power. When we consider this $5,000 dividend, your colleague Tom Massey said Congress has a few more days. I'm quoting him directly. In session before the election, I should do a discharge petition to give out $5,000 checks before the election. I wonder how many Republicans would sign it. It begs the question, Mr. Chairman, why can't you just do this now? You already have the majority.
4: Well, look, I want to see the proposal. I'm always in favor of letting hardworking Americans, American families keep more of their money to spend on their goals, their dreams, their kids, their grandkids, their endeavors. So I'm always in favor of that. I want to know how this program the president announced last night might work. What I do know is the president gave a great speech last night. There was a huge crowd, a lot of energy, which I think we're going to need as we go through this next 54 days in this election period. I think we can keep the majority because I think we can go remind the American people just how radical the left has become, and they now control the Democrat Party. And I think if we do that, and we also remind the American voters about what we've done in cutting taxes, what we have done in securing the border, I think we can win.
1: Well, just to go back to the suggestion that you need to see the details of this proposal, should we understand then that the president hasn't actually talked to Republicans in Congress about this idea before he announced it on that stage?
4: Well, we heard it last night in his speech. Like I said, I thought it was a great speech. A lot of energy here in the arena. Mm-hmm. But we want to see the details. What I do know is what we did in the Big Beautiful Bill, largest tax cut in American history, letting families, letting Americans keep their money to spend on the things that they want to spend it on. That's always better than government deciding to spend it on some new crazy program. So I think that's good. Empowering people with their, letting them have more of their money, I think is a good idea. But let's see how I don't know all the details of this plan that he announced last night in his speech.
1: Well, when you consider then the wider picture, which you were just speaking to on the government spending money, this obviously is a program that could cost over $1 trillion, at least by a rough calculation. You mentioned the One Big Beautiful Bill, which the Congressional Budget Office said could add $4 trillion to the deficit over a decade. How is any of this, frankly, Mr. Chairman, fiscally responsible? Is this fiscally conservative?
4: Well, the tax cuts were the One Big Beautiful Bill. I mean, letting people keep more of their money, letting businesses keep more of their money, doing things that are good for our economy and promote economic growth. Those are all positive. This idea that somehow that's creating the deficit. No, it's the spending side of the equation that's creating the deficits and piling up the huge debt. Now, that's a real problem. Mm. We're going to have to address it. I remember the headline in the journal back in January. It said this United States Senate class will be the first Senate class which will have to deal with the Social Security question on because there's projected to be a shortfall. So we got to make sure we honor that commitment, make sure Americans get their money. Social Security is sound. That is coming. So we do have to deal with this debt problem. But cutting taxes, letting Americans keep their money, that doesn't add to the deficit. It's the spending side of the equation that adds to the deficit. And that's what we got to work on with some of the fraud that's going on, some of the other things that we see government spending on. And President Trump and his team have done good work in that area, particularly in the fraud area.
1: Well, when we consider that President Trump and his team, of course, were speaking at the convention, including the Treasury Secretary, who has been trying to address the challenges arising in the bond market because of this fiscal situation as well, and, sir, the Attorney General of the United States, Todd Blanche. I ask you this as the chair of the Judiciary Committee. Should the Attorney General have had any business speaking at a political convention like he did last night?
4: Todd Blanche is doing good work. I've been in Congress 19 years. He's the best attorney general I've ever worked with. I've been very impressed with Attorney General Blanche and his team. Colin McDonald, the guy they've put as the point person for dealing with fraud and going after people, the guy who got the indictments on these folks up in Minnesota who were ripping off taxpayers. Todd Blanche is doing good work. I think it's very, very appropriate, completely fine for him to address the crowd like he did last night. He did a good job, and he's doing good work as the Attorney General, giving us information that we never got from Merrick Garland, doing things, exposing some of that, helping us understand
1: completely what the previous administration was doing. But if Merrick Garland had taken the
4: stage administration was doing
1: at a political convention, would you not have had a problem with that, Mr. Chairman? What of the Hatch Act?
4: My problem with Merrick Garland was the fact that he did the memorandum saying if you're showing up at a school board meeting as a parent, somehow you're a bad person and we need to spy on you. My problem with Merrick Garland was when the FBI under his leadership did the memorandum saying if you're a pro-life Catholic, you're an extremist, for goodness sake. Those were my problems with Merrick Garland. I think Todd Blanche is cleaning up the place. He's doing the work that you need to do as Attorney General. And I've really enjoyed working with Mr. Blanche and the work that they're doing in our Justice Department.
1: Well, let's talk about some of that work from the DOJ. The DOJ, of course, has now made repeated asks to the Supreme Court to allow mail-in ballot changes that the U.S. Postal Service that the administration has pushed for to go forward. We're 54 days out from an election, Mr. Chairman. The fact that this remains an open legal question, what is that going to do to Americans' confidence in our voting system and in this method of voting that the president himself has used repeatedly?
4: Well, I mean, President Trump is trying to make sure we have confidence in our voting. I mean, come on, Haley. Everyone knows when you see what happens in California now every election, like we don't know the winner in some of these races for 2 or 3 weeks. You got to be kidding me.
1: Yep,
4: so we're just trying to make sure
1: there.
4: That the elections are fair, they are accurate, that people can have confidence in how our system works. I know in Ohio, We get results. Like when the polls close, we get results within an hour and a half, 2 hours. It's done. Finished. We know who won the way it's supposed to be. So this idea that somehow in Nevada and California, it takes for New York. It always seems to be these blue states. It takes forever to figure out who won a congressional race, who won a governor's. That's ridiculous. That undermines confidence. And President Trump is just trying to make sure only citizens are voting. You got to have a photo ID. Only people who are supposed to be on the voting voter registration list are actually there and participating in our election. I think Americans want that to be the situation. That's what he's trying to do.
1: Are you privy as the chair of the Judiciary Committee to the actual data around how much mail-in ballot fraud is actually happening in states across the country? What do the figures actually look like?
4: Well, we're doing an investigation led by one of our subcommittee chairmen, Jeff Van Drew from New Jersey. And we know in New Jersey, Mikey Sherrill come out and told us 6,000 people, almost 7,000 people were on their voter registration rolls who weren't citizens. And some of them actually voted in an election. I don't think Americans appreciate that fact. And what President Trump is trying to do is make sure that does not that is not happening. That phenomenon is not happening in other states. I think that's just something government should be concerned about and government should deal with, which is exactly what President Trump and his team are looking at.
1: Well, and you mentioned leading that investigation, given your current gavel on the Judiciary Committee. Do you intend to keep that, Mr. Chairman, in the committee, or should we expect you to be running for a leadership position, whether or not it's in the majority or the minority?
4: I am focused on one thing. We got 54 days to make sure Republicans keep the House and keep the Senate. If the party that now is being controlled by the Democrat Socialists, the Mamdani crowd, if they get in power, where they will take this great nation is frightening. Remember what Mamdani said 9 months and 10 days ago. He said, I was elected as a Democrat Socialist. I will govern as a Democrat Socialist. Where they want to go, they will undermine what this country has always given its citizens. This is a simple idea. You got a goal. You got a dream. You work hard. Good things happen. Okay. They will undermine the core. Look at their crazy principles that they're trying to do, objectives that they're trying to accomplish. It's really bad for the country. That's the main message I think we got to take to the voters over the next 7.5 weeks.
1: Well, that may be where you think Democrats want to go, but where do you want to go, Mr. Chairman? Will you run for leadership question.
4: I'm focused on one thing. I want us to win. I want us to win.
1: Okay.
4: To me, what the left is up to, the once great party of FDR and JFK is now controlled by the anti-Israel socialist crazy crowd. That's who's running the Democrat Party. And frankly, the leadership of the Democrat Party, I am focused on one thing, helping candidates. I've been traveling all over the country, helping candidates and colleagues so that we win and keep the majority.
1: Max Miller included. Will he win, sir?
4: I'm helping Republican candidates across the board. Just helped one today here in Texas, J.C. Yarborough, find a wonderful new candidate running in one of the open seats here. Going to be a great lawyer, I think. Hopefully be a great member of the Judiciary Committee or whatever committees he gets on. But we were helping him today. We helped another colleague yesterday, Keith Self, here in the Texas area. We're helping Monica De La Cruz tomorrow, going up to Oklahoma to help Mr. Tedford in Tulsa on Saturday. So we're helping candidates all over the place. The goal is to win, because if they win, they're going to take the country in a bad, bad direction.
1: Well, that is certainly a very busy schedule. Do you plan, Mr. Chairman, to help any Republican specifically get the gavel next on the Judiciary Committee? Is there someone you would like to see replace you?
4: We got a lot of good candidates. That's up to the steering committee and the conference. We'll let that process play out. But we got a lot of good candidates who are interested in being the next chair.
1: Okay, fair enough. Finally, night two here. In Dallas, obviously, it's the vice president who will be giving the keynote speech. Is it your expectation that he will be your party's nominee in 2028? Would you like to see him be?
4: I think J.D.'s done an outstanding job when he was a senator of our great state. I think he's done an outstanding job as vice president. I think he's certainly in the mix. He'd be great, but I think there's Secretary Rubio. I think there's Governor Youngkin. I think there's Senator Cruz. I think there are a lot of people who may run. One thing I know is we got a lot of great candidates on our side that I think could be great presidents. They got, you know, who AOC and whoever else they're going to, Gavin Newsom, whoever else they're going to, they may nominate. I thought Senator McCormick last night did an amazing job. I really appreciate Senator McCormick and what he's done. I think he's in that mix as well. So we got a number of great candidates. And, of course, the vice president from our great state is right at the top.
1: Yeah, McCormick introduced by Democratic Senator John Fetterman. I got to say, Mr. Chairman, I don't think many people were expecting that one. Thank you for joining Bloomberg TV and Radio Live from the Convention Hall here in Dallas, the chair of the Judiciary Committee. I'm out of time, Mr. Chairman. Come back to Bloomberg and we'll talk further. I appreciate your time. Of course, I also spent some time today alongside my colleague, Julie Fine, our Texas bureau chief, with Beto O'Rourke, who ran for Senate here in Texas against Ted Cruz back in 2018. We talked about a number of things, including how exactly to turn out young voters. Here's part of our conversation.
5: I think you stay true to your convictions. You have the courage of them. The things that got you into politics and running for that office in the first place, you go out there and tell people how you're going to make their lives better. So universal health care, at a minimum expanding Medicaid in the state that came up with Medicaid thanks to LBJ in 1964 and 1965. You talk about making tuition more affordable at our public universities or restoring public tax dollar funding for local schools that has been shunted off to private schools through vouchers. Those might be the priorities of both the Democratic Party and the DSA. And as long as we're aligned on that, I think that's great. There's going to be some separation on other issues. That's okay as well. But I traveled every single part of this state, and the number of times that socialism has come up as an issue has been a total of zero. People are focused on their lives, the real problems and opportunities they have, and they're looking for leaders who are going to produce that change. And again, today, I think it's these Democratic candidates.
1: You travel, as you said, talking to college students in large part, and especially as we're having this conversation on the anniversary of Charlie Kirk's death, and you consider what Turning Point USA, his organization, has been able to do on the right across the country. You're obviously trying to do that here in Texas, but do you feel like Democrats nationally are behind on that effort of trying to reach out to young people?
5: I do. When I'm on these college campuses, I'll be at the University of North Texas in Denton a little bit later today. Very often students say, why aren't there more politicians of either party showing up to talk to us, to listen to us? I think, unfortunately, historically, Democrats have written off young voters. They talk a good game, but they never show up to vote. I think the logic is, you know, we wouldn't vote either if no one had shown up for us. You've got to meet these young people where they are. They're at the vanguard of the change that we're going to see in this country. And very often when I'm on these campuses, I see the Turning Point chapter presidents. They come up and talk with us as well. They're looking for engagement and dialogue and change. And when you show up, you have a chance to offer that. So let's see more of that from our fellow Democrats showing up and meeting people where they are.
1: What do you hear from young people about data centers and artificial intelligence more widely, frankly? Because we've all seen the reports of people on college campuses who feel like their future is going to be in question because this technology is going to take everyone's jobs. How do you
5: hear about it? We were on the University of Texas Arlington campus yesterday, and it felt like, you know, every third student I talked to was majoring in construction management. And when I would ask them, why are you doing that? Very often they said, this is a job that AI is not going to be able to replace. They are as aware as anybody, maybe more than anyone else, because their entire future careers and lives will be determined by the choices that we make around AI today. They want to see, at a minimum common sense regulations that do not exist in America today. And there's also a lot of talk, and I'm one of those who support this, on some kind of meaningful pause on the development and progress that these AI models and agents are making as they continue to jailbreak the labs in which they're being developed, as they continue to invade, commit crimes, infringe on the privacy of everyday Americans. You marry that out-of-control AI with the flock camera surveillance state that is being developed in Texas and around this country, and you have the attention of every young person in America. I think this is a great opportunity for Democrats, and I think they're making the most of it right now, of talking about this threat to our civil liberties, to our lives, to the United States Constitution, and saying that we're going to produce the change that protects you and ensures that as we develop AI, we do this responsibly.
1: Part of our conversation there with former Congressman and former Texas Senate candidate Beto O'Rourke earlier today here in Dallas, Texas. And we'll have more coming up as we broadcast live from here in Dallas. I'll be joined just ahead by Rahm Emanuel, the former White House Chief of Staff, the former mayor of Chicago, and of course, the former ambassador to Japan. We won't just be talking politics and the 2028 picture. I'm also curious what he makes of Scott Bessent and Japan and the yen, and whether or not the Treasury Secretary should be considered the House in that instance. Thanks for being with us on Balance of Power. More's ahead here on Bloomberg TV and Radio.

0: It's 121 on Wall Street. We do check markets all day long here at Bloomberg. Brent crude now at $107 a barrel. Barrel of Brent up by 5.7%. West Texas Intermediate crude also advancing, now above $101 on WTI. 101.60 a barrel, up now by 5.8%. A rally in oil prices prompting losses in stocks and bonds. The S&P now at 76.02. It is down 34 points, a drop of 0.4%. Dow Industrials down 290, lower by 0.5%. NASDAQ Composite down 104, down by 0.4%. 2-year yield 4.55% with a 10-year that's currently yielding 4.91%. The 30-year 5.32%. Gold is down 0.8%. Spot gold 43.65 the ounce. And again, West Texas Intermediate crude right now higher by 5.9%, 101.65 a barrel on WTI. Sunoco and Energy Transfer are switching their listings to the Texas Stock Exchange from the New York Stock Exchange. Sunoco's units will cease trading on the NYSE on October 2nd. Energy Transfer's units will begin trading on the TXSE on October 5th. Recapping, West Texas Intermediate crude above $101 a barrel, up 5.9%. Brent, 107.14, up 5.9%. S&P lower by 0.4%. Back we go to Dallas as our coverage of the Republican convention continues. And once again, your host, here she is, Kaylee Lyons.
1: All right, Charlie Pellett, thank you very much. Of course, those higher oil prices Charlie was talking about and the higher borrowing costs, too, are providing the economic background to not just this convention here in Dallas, but of course to this whole midterm cycle, with midterm day, election day on November 3rd, just 54 days away. Affordability is something that we know voters will be thinking about, at least according to polls, as they decide who to cast their votes for on the ballots come November. The president yesterday repeated his claim that the affordability issue is a fake one, but did talk about some of the economic progress he feels his administration has made. In fact, he says the economy is doing so well that if Republicans are reelected to majorities in the House and Senate, that he'll send every American adult citizen a $5,000 check in the form of what he says is a Trump dividend. So as we consider that we heard from President Trump last night, what else we might hear tonight, how Democrats should respond and how all of this shapes not just 2026, but 2028 as well. I'm pleased to say joining us now here on Bloomberg TV and radio is Rahm Emanuel, the former White House chief of staff, former mayor of Chicago, and of course, former U.S. ambassador to Japan as well. Ambassador, welcome back to Bloomberg TV and radio. I appreciate the time, sir. I would love first just your reaction to what we heard from the president last night and this notion of a $5,000 dividend paid out to Americans. If that's what Republicans are promising, what should Democrats be promising?
2: Well, let me back up here. The two things that Democrats and President Trump agree on is that President Trump should make this election about himself. So there's bipartisanship for you. We want this to be a referendum on Trump and the Republican and their stewardship of the country over the last 18 months. And it's clear that Donald Trump and the Republicans want this to be a referendum on Donald Trump. Second, I think the American people are going to see right through this gimmick like they've seen through everything Donald Trump's gimmicks in the past. This, as we like to say in Chicago, this dog won't hunt. It won't work in convincing people. And that what we went to offer is a one-time $5,000. It's actually a permanent tax cut. And it's also a permanent alleviation to your health care. And that $5,000 doesn't make up for all the cuts the president made in health care costs. Energy prices, as you well know, are about $1.25 more a gallon than they were just a year ago before the president went into a aimless and endless war with no purpose and no clear strategy. So I think the American people, I give them a lot of credit. They're common sense folks. They're going to see right through this gimmick and right through the politics of this. And the good news is you finally have bipartisanship. This will be a referendum election on Donald Trump.
1: Well, if you have bipartisanship there, it's hard to find it in other places, certainly. The president also talked
2: I hope you picked up on the cynicism and sarcasm there that it didn't
1: yes.
2: go over.
1: Yes, it was it was well understood. I'd like to ask you as well about some of the other comments that not just the president, but frankly, a lot of the speakers on the stage last night, and I would imagine we'll get more of the same tonight, had about Democrats specifically, casting them as far left extremists, as socialists or communists. Even if that obviously is not universally true, does the rise of DSA, either backed or member candidates, create a major problem for your party in this cycle and the cycles to come?
2: Look, I mean, you've heard, I've said this before. So one, you have a progressive wing of the party and a pragmatic wing of the party. We'll battle out things like we have. Progressives want Medicare for all. I believe, and I've advocated for early retirees buying into Medicare. We'll have a good healthcare debate about how to expand healthcare coverage, which is core to the Democrats. The Democratic Socialists are a separate party. They're not Democrats. They're an extreme wing. They had a convention.
1: But they're winning Democratic primaries is the thing.
2: No, let's just finish. No, and they're also losing them, which you also have to cover. They are also losing them. And they are losing them across the country. And the fact is that they had a separate party. You're going to run in November. That's where you should run. The party's not a vehicle for you. You believe in defunding the police. We don't believe that as Democrats. You believe in open borders. We don't believe that as Democrats. You believe in letting people out of prisons. We believe violent criminals should be behind bars. We don't believe that. So run in November. We'll see you. Now, that's the extreme. What Democrats want to talk about is what Republicans have made mainstream. The corruption that has become normalized in this White House that is robbing the American people. That's the mainstream of the Republican Party, where you have to pay for the access and you get contracts based on your contribution to the president's account. That's mainstream in the Republican Party. What's also mainstream in the Republican Party is a war and an endless war without purpose or design or area. You have a president of the United States who's thought about redistricting, a president of the United States who's thought about mail-in ballots and how to prevent them, a president of the United States who's thought about dark money in elections. He never spent the time to think like that strategically before he decided to go yes into a war in Iran without a strategy for the Strait of Hormuz. So what is normalized and become mainstream in the Republican Party, let's talk about it. What's extreme, which is the DSA, they are not part of the Democratic Party, and I could not, and other Democratic leaders could not be clear about that. So I have no problem talking about that. I've been absolutely clear. It's a separate party. What we need to talk about is what has become mainstream in the Republican Party, and that's their acceptance of a culture of corruption, which is antithetical to everything that capitalism is built on, which is about the rule of law, not about corruption around the opinion of one man.
1: Well, if that's what the Republican Party stands for, at a Republican convention, did a Democratic senator have any business appearing? What did you make of John Fetterman's video cameo last night? Where does he fit in the Democratic Party?
2: Yeah, look, I didn't make much of it. I mean, going way back, I was a supporter of Connor Lamb in the primary. I thought Connor was exactly what the party needed to do. There was a lot of other elements of the party that thought Fetterman was the future, got all excited, like they did about a candidate up in Maine. That is what has happened, and he'll have a primary, and he'll figure it out. I have no problem around bipartisanship. I've worked many times, like on passing children's health insurance program. I worked with Senator Hatch and Senator Kennedy when I was in the White House negotiating so 10 million kids could get health care. I did that also around other issues in my tenure, the assault weapon ban, where I fought against the NRA to pass that with bipartisan support. That I don't mind. As it relates to a Republican Party that is campaigning in a different way and has accepted a culture of corruption as a norm, we in the Republican Party's mainstream has created a normalization around a level of corruption. And I'm from Chicago. I know everything there you need to know around corruption. Have a high bar about it. This is something we have never seen in our country. That has become mainstream and mainlined in the Republican Party. As it relates to Senator Fetterman, he'll have a moment with the Democratic primary voters and decide that. I think it's not right, but he made that decision. That's on him, and he'll pay or not pay the electoral consequences for that. I think the key thing is to believe in your principles and what you're fighting for. Republicans are fighting against people in Pennsylvania and their health care and their access. And that's core to what Democrats believe in. We believe that health care should be a peace of mind, not a nightmare. And that's a big difference between us and the Republican Party.
1: Well, I'd like to look ahead, if we can, to beyond just this 2026 cycle, to the differences that may be on display in 2028. Obviously, the primary map for Democrats is going to look a little different in terms of sequencing. We have already seen a number of candidates making it seem, at least optically, like they are considering running in 2028. If you look at Newsom or Buttigieg, maybe even John Ossoff, how do you see this picture coming together? How will it be formed by what candidates did in this midterm cycle as well in terms of working for other Democrats or not working with them? In the case of Harris, who we understand has been asked to step away in some cases or not get involved.
2: Well, my, as I go way back when I was chair of the apparatus for the House that allowed Nancy Pelosi to become and enabled her to become speaker, I'm spending my time helping Democrats throughout the country. I was just in Reno, Nevada, helping both the party there, the congressional candidate there. I was in Western Michigan and then in New Jersey with Rebecca Bennett, who's running for Congress there. Well, they have great candidates across the country. And that is part of making sure that people know that you were part, like in history, this has happened when in the interim, where you help the party get the majority. And I say that not just to get the party the majority and put political capital in and get some loyalty that way, but also having served both as President Obama's chief of staff and then also as President Clinton's senior advisor. I know the difference between a party in the other hand versus when you're in the Oval Office, a party of your own, and what you can get done from universal health care legislation. Kids, 10 million kids of working parents who didn't have health care, getting health care, making sure that there's financial reform so the banks and insurance companies don't run right over homeowners and small businesses, and make sure there's protections in there for people that are borrowing to send their kids to college. There is a difference that way. And so while it's one thing on the political ledger, it's also another thing that we're going to have to deal up front with the fiscal bomb that's been set off over the last 25 years, Social Security, making sure college education is affordable, making sure that health care is not actually become something where it's literally become a nightmare. I can't tell you how many times I run into doctors and nurses. And I come from a family. My dad was a pediatrician. My mom was a technician in a hospital. They spend 50% of their time on the phone with insurance companies who know one word in the English language. No. And that's not the second opinion you're looking for. And so we have to do something to fix a system that has so much money and so much anger and frustration associated with it.
1: Ambassador, I want to try to fit this in. We just have 30 seconds left. As a former ambassador to Japan, what do you make of the Treasury Secretary's involvement in the yen, suggesting he's the house? Is he the house when it comes to the yen?
2: No, he's not. I thought the rhetoric was way like him claiming this is D-Day against Iran. I don't think General Eisenhower would ever hire Scott Bessent. I think the notion that he's the house, this bravado, and he's, you know, basically talk with a lower voice and carry a big stick, and the rhetoric overshoots the capacity. And each time, not just here but in other actions, the Secretary of Treasury has found out that his rhetoric is hotter than his actions and actually overshoots it, and he degrades the credibility of America.
1: All right. The former ambassador to Japan, Rahm Emanuel, thanks for joining us on Balance of Power on Bloomberg TV.

0: It's 1:40 on Wall Street. We do check markets all day long here at Bloomberg. We begin with a developing sports story out of the United Kingdom. Sources tell Bloomberg billionaire financiers Mark Walter and Todd Boehly are nearing a deal to sell their stakes in Chelsea FC to majority owner Clearlake Capital. Clearlake owns roughly 61.5% of the Premier League club. We're seeing a rally in oil prices that is sending stocks lower. A 6.1% gain right now in West Texas Intermediate crude at $101.96 a barrel right now. Brent is above $107. $107.45 for a barrel of Brent crude, up right now by 6.2%. Stocks are selling off with the Dow, the S&P, NASDAQ all in the red. S&P 500 index right now down 41 points to 75.94, down 0.5%. Dow Industrials down 350. On the Dow, a decline now of 0.7%. NASDAQ lower by 0.5%. 2-year at 4.55%. The 10-year, 4.93%. The 30-year, 5.34%. Coming up after the close of trading, we will be hearing from Oracle and Adobe. Oracle down 3.5%. Adobe down by 2.4%. One economic note, sales of previously owned homes in the U.S. slowed last month to their weakest pace in more than a year. Recapping, oil higher, stocks lower, S&P down 0.5%. Balance of power continues. Back we go now to our Dallas Bureau for continuing coverage of the Republican Convention. Once again, your host, here she is, Kaylee Lyons.
1: All right, Charlie Pellett tracking the markets for us from New York. Thank you so much. I am indeed live for a second day from Dallas, Texas, where the second night of the Republican midterm convention, the first of its kind, is set to get underway in just a couple hours. 4 p.m. Eastern time is when the programming kicks off. Of course, it will be capped this evening with a keynote speech by Vice President J.D. Vance, although he will not have the last word at this convention. That instead will go to President Trump, who will be delivering closing remarks after he delivered an hour and 45-minute long speech last night, in which he of course, made a couple of promises. So let's get into that now as we turn to my colleague, Caitlin Riley, who is live on the floor at the convention hall now. She's Bloomberg News Capital Influence reporter. So, Caitlin, remind us first what we heard last night from the president and others as we look forward to what's to come on night two.
2: Well, the president promised that if the Republicans hold both the House and the Senate, he would be issuing $5,000 dividend checks to adult American citizens that must be spent on American goods. Of course, this is something that would require action from Congress, and we're already

0: hearing some skeptical response from members who are pointing to the deficit concerns, the price tag this would entail, as well as inflation and disincentives to work.
1: Well, so then when we consider that wider picture and the deficit concerns, we're obviously seeing that reflective in the bond market now. And as we consider these $5,000 checks, we also should point out that right now Republicans do have the majorities in both the House and Senate. Is there anything stopping them from necessarily doing this before the election or in the lame duck session, perhaps? Caitlin, what's the holdup? Why wait until after November?
0: They do have control of both houses now. President Trump could ask them to do it now before the election. My guess is it's kind of the problems we just outlined, which is I think this would have trouble making it across the finish line, even in a Republican-controlled House and Senate.
1: Well, it does make one wonder how much we might hear about this idea from those speaking on the stage tonight. Caitlin, who are we expecting to hear from? We know that Vice President J.D. Vance will give the keynote, but who else is gracing the stage this evening?
0: We're also expecting to hear from President Trump's son, Don Jr., as well as Jason Smith, the Ways and Means Chairman. He's a key person to watch as we continue to hear about these $5,000 checks, as he's a really key player in the Republican House Conference, especially when it comes to tax and fiscal policy.
1: Well, certainly so, and we always are looking forward to the key players. And with the closing remarks from the president as well, Caitlin, he indicated in his speech yesterday that it wouldn't be quite like what we experienced last night, especially in terms of lengths, that he mostly just wants to thank everyone. Have we had any indication from anyone else involved in the convention that that might not be the case, that we could get a fresh speech, maybe some fresh proposals?
0: Hard to say, and it's hard to think of a speech that would exceed last night's hour and 45-minute discussion. So I'm not sure what's left on the table to discuss, but I've not seen any indication of what that could entail.
1: All right. Bloomberg News Capital Influence reporter Caitlin Riley live in the American Airlines Center here in Dallas. Thank you so much. And here with me in our Dallas studio now, I'm pleased to say, is Republican Congresswoman Beth Van Dyne, who represents Texas' 24th district. She's also a member of the House Ways and Means Small Business Committees and is the former mayor of Irving, Texas. Thanks for being here, Congresswoman.
2: Thank you.
1: It's good to see you.
2: Great to have
1: in
2: all
1: person.
2: You guys. Like, great.
1: Yeah, it's nice to be in Texas. I would like to begin, just as you said, on Ways and Means, with the president's suggestion last night that if indeed you and your colleagues retain the House majority and the Senate majority is retained too, that every American's getting a $5,000 check. Has that come through the Ways and Means Committee before he said it on the stage?
2: No, it has not come through the Ways and Means Committee. I think what the president is trying to explain is that, you know, everybody has an opportunity right now to benefit from the economy. Whether or not you're looking at what we're able to do with the Working Families Tax Cuts Bill, you know, you have, what, $82 billion of tax refund checks that have been written. Seniors got more money, you know, back on their taxes. They were able to set up the Trump accounts, you know, for children now, so that when they actually, you know, become adults, they are invested in what's going on with the economy of our country. They're invested in the stock market. They're invested in businesses. So I think, you know, this president has gone out of his way to make sure that there is something for everyone. It's not for the, you know, the Bill Gates of the world. It's for working families. It's for the middle class. And I just look at all of the work that we have done so far on Ways and Means, and I would love to be able to come back and pass another reconciliation bill. I don't know that the $5,000 checks will be a part of that, but there's a lot that we can do as far as tax cuts to make sure that people are getting to keep a lot more of what they make.
1: So you automatically wouldn't be an automatic yes on a $5,000 check?
2: Look, everything has to go through a negotiation to figure out how much it costs. We're not just going to blindly say this is what we're going to. We have to look at the budget. We've got to make sure where those dollars are coming from. But again, I think I think the point that the president is trying to make is that, you know, every day Americans are being able to take advantage of this economy. Look, just the no tax on tips alone. You know, the average person who works on tips is making an additional $7,000 a year. That is, you know, material, and that makes a lot of difference in a lot of people's lives. You know, people who are working overtime and not having to pay taxes on that, those are making a difference. So I think what you're trying to, this president is really saying is, look, we have something for everybody in this economy.
1: Well, to your point on costs, we, of course, just in recent weeks saw the national debt top top $40 trillion. We pay close attention to the bond market here. The long end in terms of long-term borrowing costs are indicating that that is not something that the market is very comfortable with, in part because they aren't confident that that trajectory is likely to change anytime soon. Can you say it will? How would that happen?
2: Well, I would say it would depend. If you have Republicans in office who've already shown that they are willing to cut regulations, that they're going after waste, fraud, and abuse, that they are actually doing what job creators need to be able to continue to invest in their employees and continue to invest in growth. If you've got these trade deals that are coming out of this administration that's having all of these foreign investment dollars in our country, yes, if we're able to go on that trajectory, I think Scott Bessent said it best yesterday. He's like, the way that you get out of debt in your country is to be able to increase your economy. And they've shown that. I mean, look at the jobs market last month alone. They created 162,000 jobs in just last month in this country on the private sector, not on the public sector. In Dallas, just a few weeks ago, we were able to have a job fair. We had 670 businesses that represented, they were hiring for 68,000 jobs. This is not accidental. I think, people are very supportive of what's going on in the economy right now. They want to continue it. But to your point, will it continue? It's going to depend on whether or not you've got Republicans in there who are serious about going after the waste, fraud, and abuse, serious about cutting regulations, serious about
1: cutting taxes too, which has a revenue impact.
2: Yeah,
1: that factors into this.
2: It always cracks me up when we say that. Okay, so a company that is, they're already counting on future income, and they say it's a loss. When we actually cut taxes for seniors, when we cut, they're like, oh, that's a cost. Well, no, I think
1: it's just less money coming in.
2: They get used to taking people's money, and then they act as if it's theirs. And when you actually don't take as much, it's all of a sudden it's a costly bill. No, you're letting people choose how they're going to spend their own money. They work for it. Let them keep it. And when you see confidence like that, you're seeing businesses that are growing because the businesses feel confident. You see people who are spending more in the economy. They're making more, they're spending more. And this is how you get the economy growing, and that's one way out of debt. You've got to increase your revenue. How do you increase revenue? Part of that is making sure that your businesses are growing. And when we look at tax cuts, while the percentage might be decreasing, what we found, though, is the checks that they're writing to the government are larger because they're making more money.
1: Well, as we talk about one of the things that's fueling the economy, you mentioned the jobs figures. Where we're seeing that in part is in construction, because there is a massive investment being made into building out data centers. This is a big issue in Texas. I don't have to tell you that Governor Abbott has now suggested no new data centers should move forward until audits are completed. Ken Paxton is now...
2: I would argue it's not just data centers. I mean, I look at Texas and all around, we're seeing investments in our infrastructure. We're seeing investments in buildings. We're seeing investments in housing and in building new housing. And so I think construction is a great indicator of the growth that we're seeing in this state.
1: Just on data centers, though, what is the right answer for Texas?
2: Well, the right answer, quite honestly, look, I used to be a council member. I was a mayor. Those are issues that you decide at the local level. Mm. Only they can decide if those make sense in their communities. Some people are very, some of the cities, some of the towns that we have seen these data centers be located in are experiencing phenomenal economic growth. And as a result, their taxes have been, wiped down by almost 50%. And while they're giving bonuses to teachers, I mean, those are some of the things that are happening. But, if you've got constituents who've got questions about it, I think it would be in the best interest of the developers. Have those conversations. Be transparent. Talk about what it's going to look like, what it's going to sound like. Are you going to listen to, the concerns of the constituents? And I think, city councils and mayors need to do the same thing. Now, I am all supportive of the governor and the president's ideas that, if you are building a data center, you got to bring your own power. It cannot increase the cost of energy. You've got to make sure on the water side, it's either a closed water loop and it doesn't affect the local water supply. I think those are great ideas. And you've got to make sure that the taxes that are being, accumulated are actually going to help people. I think it is not a federal issue. I don't want D.C. coming in when I was mayor and telling me what I have to put or what I can't put in my city. I think that they need to listen to the constituents in each of those communities.
1: Well, I'd like to ask you, before we let you go, about the other races here in Texas, aside from your own. We heard a lot from President Trump last night about Ken Paxton, including repeating some criticism about his appearance. You might not like the way he dresses or his suits or his the way he speaks. Is he doing Ken Paxton any favors with that kind of rhetoric?
2: I think, you know, look, you have the president who came out and endorsed Ken Paxton during the runoff, and I think as a result, you know, Ken had a splurge in support and a splurge of voters that came out. I think you're going to see the same thing. I mean, President Trump did not just kind of just recklessly decide where they were going to have this first midterm convention. They decided to do it in the heart of the country, in the heart of Texas. And I think he's getting out and he's campaigning for Ken. And I think Ken Paxton will definitely benefit from that. But I mean, the economy is also going to is also one of the things that he can tout. When we talk about affordability, I mean, there's a reason why, you know, housing prices have decreased. When we are enforcing our immigration laws, what we found during the Biden administration is housing went up 20%. Now that we're actually having people who are being deported, housing costs are going down. We talk about affordability of gas. You know, under the Biden administration, you had all these regulatory wars.
1: Well, now diesel's almost at $6.
2: But you had all these regulatory wars that we were putting on our own American producers, and then they were even having to release from our reserves to try to decrease costs. What we're doing under the Trump administration, even though you've got what's happening in the Middle East, even though you have that, we are actually, with the deal that we did with Venezuela, Texas is benefiting from that, because that crude is coming into our refineries in Texas.
1: Well, not yet.
2: You're seeing, but plans are being made to be able to do that. Mm-hmm. And yes, those plans are moving forward, and the market is responding. And you don't have the gas prices that you had under the Biden administration, even though we do have, you know, the conflict that's going on in the Middle East, because there are plans. Part of our working families tax cut bill that chopped down the unnecessary, you know, war of unregulations against our American producers. All of those things. This isn't just like a one strategy.
1: Sure.
2: You know, this is a multiple prong approach, and I think, you know, you're seeing it in the economy. Okay. It hasn't even been 2 years, by the way.
1: Fair enough. I've got 30 seconds left. I ask you this as the finance chair of the NRCC. Are you expecting that Trump via MAGA Inc. is going to be pouring even more money into Texas? Do you hope he will?
2: I do. I don't think anybody
1: How
2: wants
1: to see. How much
2: time
1: does he have to do that? It's September 10th as we speak right now.
2: Well, you know, that's almost 2 months before the election, and that could be a lifetime. And we all know what can happen in just a few weeks. But I think, you know, you look at Tallarico and just the stark difference between what, you know, what he has voted against and how Texas has been able to just prove themselves, you know, a stronghold in the rest of the country. So I think they're going to support it. I think they're going to put their money in it.
1: Republican Congresswoman Beth Van Dyne of Texas, thanks for joining us live from Dallas on Balance of Power on Bloomberg TV and Radio.

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2: And a very good afternoon, everybody. Yes, indeed. We're kind of outside the studio. Every once in a while, they open the door and say, kids, go explore a little bit.
3: You know, it's the best time of year. We got to go to the U.S. Open last week. Excuse me.
4: Too many honeydews.
3: That's Randall. He's right.
2: Actually.
3: Maybe it is.
2: There's so much going on. I think about sports in general this year between the World Cup, the U.S. Open going on, interesting developments. This is what power players, and this is what's going on right here at Bloomberg headquarters, just up on the sixth floor. And it has to do with the investors, the players, the teams, the owners of teams. Everyone. It's really a cross-section of money in sports.
3: Yeah, it's the intersection of sports. It's the intersection of business. Mm-hmm. And we got a great program coming up.
2: We certainly do. We're going to get into a great conversation with our Vanessa Perdomo. She catching up with the Most Valuable Promotions co-founders, Jake Paul and Nikisa Bedarian. Hopefully I'm saying it correctly.
5: That sounds right to me.
2: Yeah. All right, good stuff. So we're going to talk about that. We've got also our Randall Williams here, who we always reach out to in sports. I also want to ask them what it was that they were thinking top of mind in putting together this year's events with so many different things going on.
3: Yeah, looking forward to that. Also, Randy Levine is stopping by, president of the New York Yankees. He's chairman of the Yes Network. We're talking to somebody who understands the relationship between players, fans, and the business, because what could happen at the end of this MLB season?
2: Yeah, sounds like you've been thinking about baseball.
3: I have been thinking about baseball.
2: Talking to Michael McKee, perhaps.
3: He's the guy.
2: Hey, listen,
3: he's not just good for the Federal Reserve and for rates, okay?
2: He loves sports.
3: He's also a baseball guy.
2: Lucas Shaw, he is on the East Coast, typically on the West Coast. He's getting ready for screen time. But when you think about content creation, sports crosses big time with that. And he's got one of the senior execs over at Amazon that deals with what they are doing in terms of their sports program. So we're going to talk to Lucas about that.
3: Okay, we got a great program coming up. Yes. That's just scratching the surface. Charlie Pellett, he's standing by in the studio. He's got an update on everything that is happening in the markets.
6: Hi, thank you very much. And here's what's going on. Got to begin with the oil markets. West Texas Intermediate crude now trading above $102 a barrel. WTI up now by 6.3%. Barrel of Brent, $107.49, now up by 6.2% as well. A rally in oil prices spurring losses in stocks and bonds, and this morning's inflation data reinforcing bets that the Fed will lift rates soon. Right now, the S&P is down 41, a drop there of 0.5%. On the S&P 500 index, we now stand at 7594. Dow Industrials just above 52,000. The Dow is down another 0.7%. NASDAQ down 0.6%. All of this with the 2-year currently yielding 4.55%. The 10-year, 4.94%, and the 30-year, 5.35%. Again, that 10-year bears repeating, 4.94% on the 10-year. Gold down $47 the ounce to $43.52, drop there of 1.1%. Crude, $102.09 now, up 6.3%. Barrel of Brent, up 6.2%, $107.52. ExxonMobil shares among the oil supermajors. ExxonMobil up 0.7% today. Chevron, though, down 0.2%. ConocoPhillips up 0.7%. Recapping stocks lore, S&P down by about 0.6%. I'm Charlie Pellett. Carol and Tim, that is a Bloomberg Business Flash.
2: All right, Charlie, thank you so much. Covering all that you need to know, because we are seeing certainly pressure on the equity side of things. Yields are moving up. We've got an important inflation print tomorrow, and then we've got that Fed decision next week. And, yeah, that's super important. But when we have an event like Power Players, it's a reminder that industries, businesses, the sports world, they have to move on and make decisions.
3: They do, and it's a huge, huge economy mm-hmm. from athletes and team owners to commissioners and to investors. Power players, what is happening today is a gathering of the most influential voices for market-moving conversations in the multi-trillion dollar sports economy.
2: All right, so let's get to it. You've heard them before at the top of the show. Vanessa Perdomo, Maglione, she's Bloomberg News sports business reporter. Also with us is our Randall Williams. He's Bloomberg News senior reporter. Both of them hosting the Business of Sports podcast, which you should catch. A new one comes out every Friday. So good to have you guys here. You're all like, ooh.
4: You're color coordinating for you guys.
2: I love.
3: I want that shirt, Randall.
5: I'll send you a link. Just get a different color. As long as you get a different color, we're good.
3: I love that.
2: I want that suit, but I couldn't wear it as well as you. So I want to ask you about, guys, first of all, Vanessa, let me start with you. When you were thinking about putting together this year's power players, what was top of mind?
4: Well, top of mind for me, as it always is soccer, as of course, you know, but coming out of the World Cup, I couldn't imagine, you know, we had to talk about it. We had to talk about what happened this summer, how it's impacted the rest of, you know, the global soccer market, the U.S. soccer market, going into the rest of the MLS and NWSL season.
2: So, top of mind, good conversations here that are happening about soccer.
4: Yes, we have three different panels that were talking about soccer today. We had said maybe we'll only touch on one, but we actually do have U.S. Men's National Team goalkeeper Matt Freese coming up later in the show today.
3: And a little earlier, Randall, we actually heard on a panel about the World Cup effect.
5: Yep.
3: And I'm curious, you know, there was a lot of discussion going into the World Cup, like, okay, is this finally going to be, because North America is hosting this, is this going to be the moment for U.S. soccer? We've got, a few weeks have passed. Can we make that determination yet?
5: Probably not. I think we'll know a little bit more next summer based on we'll be able to compare the energy of the two World Cups. Now, it isn't a direct correlation because of the fact that, you know, the Men's World Cup will be here, the Women's World Cup will be in Brazil, but you'll be able to see a similar energy. And I think even based on the Women's World Cup that took place in 2023, like, you'll be able to feel the energy difference. And I think the players and how the leagues activate around it might change, too. It might be bigger. It might be just different.
2: What were you thinking about, Randall, when you guys were planning this? Because there's so many different areas you can go into.
5: I wanted to go inside business. Like, we talked to Carolyn Tish Blodgett, who, you know, she's a Giants co-owner. She's with Gotham FC and really is an important voice, not only for the moment, but for the future. Also, Al Tillis, who's in Apollo, they had a $2.6 billion, or have a $2.6 billion Yankees deal.
2: Right.
5: We have Michael Strahan and Constant Schwarz-Marini. You know, Michael is no one knows sports better than him. He's a player. He's also a broadcaster and a journalist. And then you have Constance, who's in the representation business. And so you think about all these different people. Vanessa talked a little bit about soccer. Football. Let me get that right.
4: We are in the U.S., so I'm okay with soccer, personally.
5: But I think all of those things are top of mind because, you know, we're right in the middle of the sports season. NFL season kicked off. NBA isn't too long away. And, of course, what could be the MLB's final season for a little bit.
2: Wow.
5: Yeah, I'm kidding. It's not going to be the final season.
4: That's a crazy way to put it. An extended break.
2: Okay.
4: Yeah.
2: We're on a break.
3: That's going to be the focus of our conversation with Randy, no question.
2: Yeah.
3: I mean, I think the Yankees come at it from a completely different perspective than some of these other teams that, let's say, I don't know, are less capitalized.
5: But sure.
3: This could be a huge issue for next year.
5: Yeah, definitely. And I think you guys have the perfect person to talk about how they're strategizing around it. And the Yankees, I would say, they won so many championships and are one of the most recognizable brands, even outside of sports, in the world. That hat is symbolic in so many different places. But for the Minnesota Twins, for the Diamondbacks, who don't have this same cash flow, how is this potential lockout going to affect them? We don't know.
3: Vanessa, you play college sports.
4: Mm-hmm.
3: College sports a big focus today.
4: Yeah, college sports. We have a college sports panel coming up as well. And it's all about the ever-changing landscape that we see in college sports. You have, you know, all of the NIL money that's coming in, but you also have revenue sharing for players that's, you know, starting now. $20.5 million can be revenue shared back to athletes who are actually getting paid by the schools for the first time.
2: Yeah, that's one of the things and one of the conversations we're going to have about this is just whether or not everything that's happening, name, image, likeness, and the money, is it good or bad? Like, I don't think we know. Gambling.
5: It's good.
3: Why?
5: My take is that, like, look, athletes went almost 100 years without being paid.
2: Yeah.
5: It can't be that now they're being paid and it's a big issue because you could not. The reason that the chaos, in my opinion, is that there is chaos is because when you keep a population underpaid forever and
2: right.
5: then now there is an immediate cash flow, of course everybody's going to be doing whatever they can to get money. And the coaches have lost control, the schools have lost control, and the NCAA has lost control. control. Mm-hmm. So now they're going to be going to the federal government trying to get regulation.
4: It's good for the athletes, but they do need to regulate it because it's only really right. good for a certain percentage of athletes
5: exactly.
4: right now.
5: Exactly.
2: This is why we love talking to you guys, man. We get just so much context. Thank you. Have fun. I know there's more panels to come.
5: Yes.
2: More discussions to come. What?
3: I'm going
2: to
3: hold you to it, sending me the link to that.
5: I will. They have a green and they have a blue. And right. If I see you in an orange, I'm not coming on
3: the
5: show
3: like anymore. The Roland, that's the Roland Garros.
2: This is a
5: exactly.
2: I like it. Can I just say, this is a guy who hates clothes.
5: No.
2: But, I mean, you don't like shopping. You
3: yeah.
2: don't, I shouldn't say you hate clothes. You
4: all right, well,
2: like
4: he
2: shopping.
4: Picked it out. Randall picked it out for him, so it's easy.
2: All right, good stuff. Guys, have fun. Enjoy. We're
5: Carolyn Tiff Blodgett up next.
2: Yes, she is. All right, that, of course, is our own Randall Williams. He is Bloomberg News senior reporter. Of course, Vanessa Perdomo-Maglione, excuse me. She's Bloomberg News sports business reporter. They both host the Business of Sports podcast, and you can catch it a new one every Friday.
3: Hey, I do just want to give an idea of to people of what is happening right now here at headquarters, 731 Lexington in New York. The evolving college sports landscape. Randy Levine is going to be joined by Candace Story Lee. Randy, president of the New York Yankees. Candace Story Lee is vice chancellor of athletics and the athletic director at Vanderbilt University. They're going to kick it off in just a few minutes. Also, a little earlier mm-hmm. in the conversation, they spoke a little bit about the next era of tennis. They had Martina Navratilova here, just a tennis legend, Hall of Fame tennis champion.
2: Amazing.
3: Joined by Jeff Blackburn, the chairman and CEO of the Tennis Channel. 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
2: Yeah, and coming up in just a moment, Carolyn Tiff Blodgett. She's governor and lead owner of Gotham FC, obviously co-owner of the New York Football Giants, legendary family when it comes to an NFL team ownership. So we're going to talk to her in just a moment. I got to remind you, though, folks, you know, we're focusing on sports because it is certainly an important vertical, and we talk about the money that crosses when it comes to sports and sports team ownership and content. But I got to remind you that we have seen quite an uptick in yields, and that is putting pressure on the equity trade. And this is coming before a very important inflation print tomorrow morning. We'll be breaking that down. You've got a Fed decision, but you're looking at a 10-year at 4.9, just below 5%. That's considered a key mark.
3: I'm looking at the oil oil market right now. Look at this, $108 for Brent futures, WTI above $100 a barrel. That's $102.70 right now.
2: So we're watching the markets. We're also watching all of the folks that are here at Power Players. And this is our next guest. She was up on the stage this morning. Carolyn Tiff Blodgett, governor and lead owner of Gotham FC, the football club, National Women's Soccer League team as well, founder and CEO of Next 3 Ventures. It's an investment firm in sports, media, and entertainment, co-owner of the New York Football Giants, member of the Tiff family that has long owned the team. I am a Giant fan. My four brothers, my dad, we went to games all the time. How are you?
4: Good. So happy to be here. Thanks for having me.
2: We love talking with you. Tell us about, I think the title of the panel was The Future of Sports Investing. Let's just start there big and broad. How does it look? Like, how do you think about it? There's lots of money, increasingly a lot more players who want to be involved, investment, Wall Street. So how do you see it?
7: Yeah, you know, when my family got involved in the New York Giants, this was over 30 years ago, and it was really thought of as a hobby. You know, people thought that this was, when my grandfather bought half of the Giants, he paid $75 million. People thought it would be faster to burn the money, you know, than spend that on a sports team. And it's really, it was a hobby. It was not what you thought of as an investable product. Now we're sitting here at Bloomberg talking about sports mm-hmm. investment. The landscape has changed. You're seeing much more professional investors come in, much more institutional. Capital comes in, and with that, obviously, there's more liquidity, there's more investments you can make as a team, but it also raises the standard. The standard now is to run teams as professional products, which is different.
2: It raises the prices, too, of teams, right? There's a lot more. Is that a good or bad thing in your view?
7: You know, it's a good question. I don't know that I would characterize it as good or bad.
2: Yeah.
7: I think people for a long time have said, you know, is there a valuation in bubble in sports? And they've been saying that, and then the prices
2: go
7: keep
2: up.
7: Rising. I think what you see is that with higher valuations do come higher standards. And so there is an expectation of how you're going to run the team, and you're going to run it kind of in a more professional way. At the same time, I think as an owner, your responsibility is you are a steward of a community asset.
2: Mm-hmm.
7: And so the risk, I think, with the higher valuations, the risk with more money coming in is that you lose sight of that. What can't happen in sports is that teams are run as purely financial products. I think that will change what it is. I don't think that's happening today.
8: Okay.
7: But I think as long as owners understand at its core, this is a community product. This is a product, as you said, you've been a Giants fan for multiple generations. Yeah. This is a product that brings people together. You can't lose sight of that.
3: Is it also a product that cannot be replaced by AI? And how has AI changed the conversation that you are having along with members of your family, along with other owners? I mean, is this the thing that stays valuable in an era where it's just so uncertain what happens to everything else?
7: I do think that's the question of the hour. I think that's part of why valuations continue to rise, because I do think it is, it's not, I don't want to say it's AI proof, but I think we're a long way away from seeing a moment where there, it's not interesting what the product is on the field because AI has changed it. I think there's a lot that AI will do, will continue to do to maybe make the, make either from a scouting perspective, make it more efficient, from a fan development perspective, make it more efficient. But the idea, I think part of what makes sports so special is the live nature of it, and I don't think that's going away anytime soon.
8: Caroline, are we going to have AI players? Robots? No, I think that whole...
3: God, please no. Please.
8: I'm just thinking all of the videos that we've seen out of China as of late. I'm sure you saw them, and it's like players competing. And I know some of it's a little rough, but it does beg the question...
7: It does. It just feels a long way away. And maybe I'll regret saying this later, but it feels a long way.
8: But you're not saying no.
7: I'm not saying no, but it feels very far away.
3: I just think that's maybe a lot less interesting than watching a human being. I'm not just saying that because you're sitting here, but it's like...
8: I don't disagree.
3: We've seen robots battle each other. Like,
7: right, and I think that goes back to the core of what sports is and what makes it so unique. You don't know what the outcome's going to be. You learn about the human nature of each of these players. I mean,
3: Maybe it's just wishful thinking for me. I don't know.
7: But think about the stories during the World Cup when everyone fell in love with Erling Haaland. My son still walks around talking about, you know, how he walks down the street. I mean, those stories are not going to be replaced. You don't want the robot story, right? And so I think if you
8: understand... Well, the robot doesn't have a story. It comes out of a box and gets turned on.
7: Right, exactly. So I think if you think about what makes us love sport, yes, it's the X's and O's, it's the sport on the field, but it's the human nature around it too, and I just don't see that being replaced anytime soon.
8: What's interesting to you? I mean, obviously soccer. And I mean, are you surprised by how popular and how well the World Cup went here in the United States? And kind of where does it go next?
7: I'm not surprised. It was something when we came in as new owners with Gotham, part of our bet was on the growth of women's sports, which we continue to see. Part of it was on the growth of soccer and knowing that the World Cup was coming, that the Olympics were coming. So I think soccer will continue. The fandom will continue to rise. For a long time, the product really wasn't there in the U.S. to then bring that fandom every 4 years into the U.S. I think it's part of what we're so excited about, what we're building at Gotham, is that you can go from loving the World Cup to then going to watch World Cup winners right here in your own backyard.
8: Right.
7: So that was part of our bet with Gotham. I'd say most of our investments, we don't go in kind of sport first. We first think about where is product market fit? Where is a product that fans, even if it's a small group of fans, love that product? And then where is there room for disruption, either in the media space or in the fan development space?
8: I think it was your conversation with Jason Kelly and Alex Rodriguez where you talked about your experience at Peloton and how that has shaped your strategy. Can you just share a little bit on that, like how that has shaped kind of how you think and make decisions today?
7: Yeah, so I ran marketing at Peloton for a number of years, kind of in the growth years. And what was really important to us, and the founders really believed in this from the beginning, was that there was the early years when everyone was walking around. Every time I met someone, I love Peloton. It's changed my life. When you actually start talking to them, it wasn't about the bike. People have been making indoor bikes for years. It was about the instructor and the relationship that you had kind of breaking through the fourth wall with the instructor. And so that was our thesis, was we really need to build these instructors as stars and tell their stories and build their brands, because that's how we're going to grow the Peloton brand. And I've tried to really bring that into sports as well and say, okay, your relationship with Gotham or with the Giants is not just about the brand and the history of the Giants. It's about Jackson Dart. It's about how excited you are, you know, about maybe even the new coach. And so to be able to, that's what I've tried to do, is kind of bring that Peloton model.
8: Which is great. Like, promoting the people who are actually playing on the field is really great.
7: Exactly.
8: Carolyn, thank you so much. Carolyn Tisch Blodgett, she's founder and CEO.

0: It's 221 on Wall Street. We do check markets all day long here at Bloomberg. Losses for the Dow, the S&P, and NASDAQ as oil surges. Right now, West Texas Intermediate crude is up 7.1%, 102.92 a barrel. So bottom line, we are closing in on $103 on West Texas Intermediate crude. Brent just above 108 right now. Barrel of Brent, 108.08, up by about 6.8%. Brent crude rallying as Middle East tensions heighten supply worries. The S&P is down 44 to 75.91. That is a drop now of just about 0.6%. Dow Industrials holding right around 52,000 even, 52,009 now. The Dow is down 0.7%. NASDAQ lower by 158 points. NASDAQ down 0.6%. The NASDAQ 100 index down 0.9%. The two-year 4.55% with a 10-year currently yielding 4.94%, the 30-year 5.35%. Gold is down 1.2%, 43.44 the ounce. And again, West Texas Intermediate crude, 102.78 a barrel, up now by 7% on WTI. Apple shares are higher by 2.7% a day after it unveiled its foldable Duo phone in its biggest ever iPhone revamp. Apple shares again up by 2.8%. Analysts are generally positive on the Duo, several, however, noting margin risks from updated prices across the iPhone universe. Recapping, West Texas Intermediate crude up 6.9%, barrel of Brent up 6.5%, the S&P down by just about 0.6%. I'm Charlie Pellett. Carol and Tim, that's a Bloomberg Business Flash.
1: All right, Charlie, thank you so much. Well, in a little more than 1 hour from now, on stage up here at Power Players, a live taping of the deal with Jason Kelly and Alex Rodriguez.
2: It could be Alice Kelly.
1: I was just going to say.
2: Who's been a guest on the deal.
1: I saw that. That was like the sweetest
3: Whose
1: thing.
3: Whose voice is that?
1: That's Jason Kelly.
3: That's Jason
1: Alice
3: Kelly.
1: Is his adorable daughter. And you guys did an interview with her.
2: We did. We did a special Father's Day episode of the deal.
1: It's so cute.
2: I think it may be one of our favorite episodes ever. Today is going to be another favorite episode. But yeah, that was a good one.
3: Longtime viewers and listeners know that Jason Kelly needs no introduction.
1: He doesn't.
3: He's longtime co-anchor with Carol Masser of Bloomberg Business.
1: Anybody who can put up with me for that long. You're getting close. But.
3: Oh, we are just so happy to have you here, Jason.
2: Thank you. Welcome back. Great to be here.
1: So talk to us about what you're going to be doing up on stage. Someone well-known to the Bloomberg community,
2: sure.
1: His wife well-known to the sports community.
2: Exactly right. Alexis Ohanian. So this is the first husband-wife duo we have had on the deal across a couple of years. Alexis Ohanian, of course, co-founder of Reddit. I would say, and I'll say this on stage in a little while, so quick preview of that. I mean, arguably one of the most influential sports investors of the modern era, and not because of buying, you know, huge stakes in
1: Lakers
2: or the Celtics or the Commanders or something like that, but founding investor of Angel City Football Club, mm-hmm. which obviously really moved the needle for that league, the NWSL, has been a huge proponent of, you know, some of these sort of up-and-coming leagues around track and field. He's been involved in collectibles. He really does an amazing job of looking around corners. We're going to talk a lot on stage about his purchase of the Chelsea women's side, which was a big deal, again, mm-hmm. sort of as women's soccer gets more and more global and more competitive.
3: I'm curious about, like, what drives them or who sort of helps drive their decisions and, like, where that comes from. Because if you look at, you know, the landscape where Serena is, mm-hmm. you know, we were speaking to Maggie Timoney of Heineken last week. She's U.S. CEO, doing a huge thing with Serena Williams. She does Roe. They're investors and, you know, different types of companies that are unrelated to sports also.
2: Yep.
3: Like, who's behind this sort of empire?
2: What's interesting is, and we learned this from Serena, which is an episode of the deal I would highly recommend, and we actually just re-upped it last week in recognition of her and Venus playing back in the U.S. Open. I'm sort of interested at how much they do on their own, that Alexis and Serena, obviously, you know, they do some things together, but they really have pretty individual approaches. And I'll give you an example. Last week on our show, we had a woman named Jenny Nguyen, who is the founder of a bar in Portland, Oregon called The Sports Bra.
1: Yeah.
2: And Alexis Ohanian, a backer of that, you know, on his own. And it was interesting, and you asked him sort of how he does these deals. She tells the story, and we'll probably talk to him about it today. he literally like put something on X, was like, hey, sports bra, when you're interested in leveling up, hit me up. And she like she thought it was a prank and like thought one of her friends had sort of set her up on this. And then over about a year cultivated this relationship. And ultimately he went in a very big way along with Renee Montgomery. And so I do think, again, to more fully answer your question, Tim, I think part of what Alexis sees, and again, we'll get into this with him today, is a lot of this is about building the ecosystems. And as the valuations for teams go up and up and up, you know, $12.5 billion for the Lakers, as you alluded to, Carol.
1: Yeah.
2: You know, that's a check almost no one can write. And yet there are massive opportunities around the, you know, whether it's technology, whether it is real estate, whether it's other elements of again, that sort of sports ecosystem. So it's a very ecosystem-minded approach is what he takes.
1: So I'm curious. So does he own certain things and she owns certain things and they own certain things together?
2: Yeah, that's right. They invest together sometimes, but largely what they're doing is on their own. Like Serena Ventures, you know, I interviewed, I think we, you and I talked about it. I interviewed Serena at the Milken Conference earlier this year in Beverly Hills. And Serena Ventures, that's her thing. So, you know, and it is interesting to see, you know, a family or a couple or whoever. And, you know, they have their individual interests and sometimes they do things together and sometimes they do things on their own. And you know, Alexis, I think, has such a different and complex network, you know, really through the technology world.
3: Yeah, he Reddit, was, Coinbase. Right. Like, this was huge for him.
1: Exactly.
3: So how much of that is in his DNA when he thinks about new investments, or is he really branching out beyond Silicon Valley?
2: I mean, I think if you... if you ask people, and I'm literally, I mean, talk about a tough act to follow, Carolyn Tish Blodgett, who, you know, I've followed her career very closely and everything that she has done with Gotham, everything she's doing with the New York Giants, you know, with Next 3, you know, it's actually a not dissimilar approach, you know, to sort of have a pretty wide aperture with the idea, and I think this is what Alexis would say, he's a growth investor. You know, he's an angel investor and a growth investor. And women's sports specifically is just a growth market. When you think about what we've seen in the WNBA in terms of valuations, in terms of revenue growth, in terms of attendance and everything over the past 3 to 5 years, that's a massive
3: growth. Okay, but I'm glad you said the past 3 to 5 years because this was 30 years in the making, Jason.
1: Yeah.
3: So, like, what took so long? Like, what is it about the last 5 years with women's sports? Was it COVID? Like, what was it?
1: Is it money that's out
3: there? Or post-COVID, rather.
1: To go to places?
2: I think what most people would say and what I've observed is there were a couple breakthrough moments. You know, people talk about, and I think our colleague Vanessa Perdomo has written a lot about this, there was the obvious Caitlin Clark effect. But what happened was right behind Caitlin Clark, there was this whole other raft of superstar players who drew a lot of attention. There are a couple things that I think really contribute to that. One is the media landscape totally changed, and so a lot of people could see sports and players and teams and leagues that they had just never seen before, and they saw it and they liked it. So that's one. The second, social media was a massive accelerant.
3: It gives a direct relationship to an individual.
2: Exactly right. And, you know, and the other thing that's happened is you've really seen athletes especially start to develop relationships at even as early as the high school level, but certainly at the college level where they're gaining followings, you know, through college. So you think about a Paige Beckers, you know, who's now playing in the WNBA, plays for the Dallas Wings. She played at UConn. That was a behemoth. And I guess the last thing that I would say is that you have had investors come in and really believe in investing for the long term. And one of the best examples of that is not far from here, New York Liberty.
1: Yeah.
2: And, you know, Clara Wusai really took that on as her project. You know, she and her husband, Joe Tsai, owned the Nets and then also bought the Liberty for essentially nothing, you know, single digit $1 million. And now it's worth somewhere between $500 and $750 million.
1: Not too shabby a return.
2: Yeah. And you see, you know, and the last example I give on that is Golden State Valkyries, first $1 billion franchise in the WNBA. It's only been around for 2 years. clearly they have a lot of wind in their sails from the Golden State Warriors, but don't sleep on the fact that the president of the Golden State Valkyries is a woman named Jess Smith. I'm going to bring it all the way back, who ran sales and revenue for Angel City.
1: So you're
2: starting to get this cohort of people who've done it before. They know how to build things, and basically they know how to make money.
1: Right.
2: And ultimately that's what makes these sports bigger.
3: And actually, we had Jess Smith on our show a few months ago. She was fantastic.
2: She's incredible.
1: Yeah.
2: She's incredible.
1: And they're willing to go to other like the women's teams and say, I can do this. I can build this.
2: Yes.
1: Like
2: exactly.
1: They see the potential. Venus Williams, back at the Open.
2: I mean, it was
3: pretty controversial.
2: Yeah, I mean, listen, I think it was good for, I personally think it was really good for tennis. I think this U.S. Open, did you guys go out?
3: Oh, yeah.
1: You did. I was away. But I watched from afar.
2: It has been an incredible tournament. I mean, the superstars that are emerging, you know, Venus and Serena were a great story. I think the real story of this Open is all of a sudden the Americans are back. You know, to tout another recent episode of The Deal, we had Jessica Pegula on our show earlier this year, which I highly, highly recommend, especially she's playing the semifinals tonight. Am I supposed to root for different people? Well, I'm going to. I'm rooting for Jessica Pegula.
3: I think you're not the only one who's going to be in that stadium rooting for Jessica.
2: And I mean, and you know, what a story. And she's an incredible business story in her own right. You know, comes from the family that owns the Buffalo Bills and Buffalo Sabres. She has also become a huge advocate for other players and, you know, talks a lot about what she's learned from being in a family that is in sports ownership, how she can translate that to tennis.
1: Next generation, right?
2: Man, she is a grinder. She's a really, I can't say enough good things about her and really, really rooting for her to win her first major.
3: What about Shelton and Tiafoe? Who are you rooting for?
2: I love Big Foe so much. I love Big Foe. I mean, and honestly, that comeback, I mean, the combination of the comeback that he had against Mickelson and then that moment at the end, which, like, gives me goosebumps just talking about when the two of them hug and Tiafoe basically, like, you see his mind shift from, like, pure elation to going to care about his friend. Like, that's incredible.
3: The friendships on the tour are something. I mean, we only have 30 seconds left, but, like, that's something we could do a whole segment on.
2: Totally.
3: The relationships now, it's kind of unbelievable.
2: Yeah, no. It's
3: rivals on the court, best friends off the court.
2: Yeah, I mean, even Emma Navarro and Jess Pegula. Yeah. Really
1: something
2: good
1: special to tennis?
2: Not necessarily special to tennis, but I think tennis is coming into its own in a really meaningful way, and I think this generation is really breaking it wide open.
3: Well, you don't have a team, so you need other people.
2: Yeah.
3: And if you're traveling with these guys and you're seeing them everywhere, like, maybe they become your team. I don't know.
2: You guys are a great team.
3: Oh.
1: We are. We are blessed.
3: You are welcome. You are welcome to this team.
1: You are
3: team
1: part
3: anytime.
1: Of this. We are totally blessed. I'm just going to say that.
3: How are you, Carol Surround? You know, you got Jason on one side. I'm on the other side.
1: I'm really good.
3: Okay.
1: I'm
3: just How are you
1: kidding.
3: Doing?
1: I'm just kidding. We love you. We love you. Have fun on stage. Bloomberg Originals Chief Correspondent Jason Kelly. Catch The Deal with Alex Rodriguez and Jason on Bloomberg Originals. It's available

0: It's 2:40 on Wall Street. We do check markets all day long here at Bloomberg. Oil is rallying. That is spurring losses in stocks and bonds. The Dow, the S&P, NASDAQ, they're all in the red. Oil, though, surging. West Texas Intermediate crude just around $102 a barrel. WTI up 6.2% right now. Barrel of Brent, 107.27. Brent crude higher by 6%. The S&P 500 index down 45 now to 75.91. That is a drop of 0.6%. Dow Industrials just below 52,000, 51,999. The Dow down 0.7%. NASDAQ is down 0.6%. The NASDAQ 100 index down 0.9%. The 2-year, 4.55%, with a 10-year currently yielding 4.94%. 30-year at 5.36%. Spot gold down 1.5%. 43.32 the ounce. West Texas Intermediate crude 102 even a barrel now, up by 6.2%. Sales of previously owned homes in the U.S. slowed last month to their weakest pace in more than a year as would-be buyers waited for relief on mortgage rates before purchasing. And the median sales price up 1.6% from a year ago to $429,100. Among some of the brokerage names, we do have Zillow Group trading down by 2.7% and Open Door Technologies down by 6.8%. Recapping stocks lower, S&P down 0.6%. All of this is crude oil rallies. WTI just above $102 a barrel, up now by 6.2%. I'm Charlie Pellett. Carol and Tim, that is a Bloomberg Business Flash.
1: All right, everybody. Yes, indeed. We're back here on Bloomberg Business Week Daily, live from the Power Players Summit here at Bloomberg headquarters. Carol Masser, along with Tim Stenovic. We're also got Lucas Shaw right next to us.
2: Yeah, earlier he caught up with the head of Prime Video US, the global head of sports at Amazon. We're talking about Jay Marine. Lucas Shaw is here. He's Bloomberg, as Carol mentioned, managing editor for media and entertainment. So we think about Amazon. We think about what all the big streamers are doing right now with live sports. Is it working? Because a lot of money.
3: Yeah. He obviously says it is. Amazon has been the most aggressive of any of the tech company streaming services. They have NFL rights. They have NBA rights. They have NASCAR rights. And that's just here. They have globally, you know, soccer rights and cricket rights and all sorts of different things. He wouldn't say how much they're spending, but there are estimates that they're spending at least $3, $4 billion a year on sports rights. He framed it because the first question I asked him was, I think most folks don't understand what Apple and Amazon are doing in entertainment. How does it benefit your

0: main business, right? Is it really helping Apple sell more iPhones? Is it really helping Amazon in retail? And his argument is it's all about Prime, and that all of the entertainment they fund makes people so much more likely to be Prime subscribers. And if you're a Prime subscriber, you're a lot more likely to buy more things. Now, we don't ever get data to support that, but I tend to believe that these companies are not dumb and they're not irrational. And if it wasn't working, they wouldn't be spending more.
1: Right. Exactly. They would stop or something, or pull back.
2: I'm glad you mentioned Apple, though, because, like, we got a little into soccer over the summer, as a lot of people did, and we were pleasantly surprised to find that because we pay for Apple, we can watch MLS.
0: Right.
2: But, like, why?
0: Why what?
2: Why can't, why soccer, why Apple? Like, you know, again, you're like, why does it sell iPhones? I don't know. Does it sell the services business? I don't know.
0: I can tell you why the MLS is at Apple. I can't tell you why Apple has the MLS. The MLS is at Apple because the MLS went out to the market. Pretty much nobody wanted the rights, or nobody wanted to pay them what they were willing to, and Apple was. And Apple has thus far, when it comes to sports, basically taken the stuff that nobody else wanted. Because Apple is a very difficult company to negotiate with. It is used to getting its way. And I think that means that when it comes up against the sports league, which is also used to getting its way, Apple doesn't prevail, because the sports league will go with the company that's going to give them what they want, right? The NFL doesn't want Apple to lecture them on what they should do. The NFL says, here's the product, pay me what I want, otherwise you don't get it. MLS, and they've recently done a Formula One deal, those are leagues that had aspirations for what they could get and couldn't attain it, and the only company willing to do it was Apple, but it also meant that those leagues were going to change the way that they operated a little bit to satisfy Apple. And MLS has been vocal about how kind of unhappy they are with that relationship.
1: Is that bad, you think, for Apple?
0: What, we're like two days after them in introducing their foldable phone? I don't think John Ternus, the new CEO of Apple, is losing a lot of sleep about the MLS. It's probably not, you know, it's not something that Eddie Q, the head of services, loves.
1: Yeah.
0: But not a top priority.
1: Jay Marine, what in your conversation with him, because you guys are up on stage, what stood out for you?
0: Look, the tricky part with interviewing Amazon executives is they are very well, they are very media trained. They do not make news. You know, I'm not surprised. I was struck by how much he kept describing them as financially disciplined, because while I do think that Amazon is financially disciplined in general, I would say when it comes to sports, they have been very aggressive.
1: Yeah.
0: So I don't know what I'm seeing in their numbers that makes that disciplined. Like, he talked about missing out on sports rights, but when I asked him what he missed that he really wanted, he didn't name anything. And I don't think there's not been a big sport that Amazon went for, at least in the U.S., that it didn't get.
1: Mm-hmm.
2: The Amazon part of the conversation is obviously fascinating, but I think what's equally fascinating is what this means for the traditional networks, the companies, like, I mean, so if we're okay, so I'm direct relationship with ESPN, you know, watching the U.S. Open or whatever. You have traditionally, like, the big networks have owned this content,
0: right?
2: They're in a position now where they have less money and power than ever, and they're going up against folks bidding for this stuff that have more money and power than ever.
0: Yeah, that is true. I think most of the leagues still see benefit in broadcast because there is reach in broadcast and because there is not the same hurdle to get it, because it can be free to people if they want it to be.
1: Mm.
0: So most of the leagues still prioritize broadcast, but they would take streaming over cable. I mean, one of the other things that Jay said that I thought was interesting was that for a lot of these leagues, Amazon has gone from being kind of a risk or an experiment to being one of the safest bets they could make, both because they have proven that they can now deliver the same reach as a broadcast network, but they also know that, you know, Amazon is a company that is going to still be around in 10 years, whereas, you know, CBS has changed owners a couple times. The Turner networks have changed owners a couple times. NBC, who knows what's happening with them? You know, Comcast split their media. Amazon is comparatively stable.
1: Hey, on that, I want to switch gears because we've just got a couple of minutes left. And thinking about screen time, you caught up with Jimmy Kimmel last year.
0: Yep.
1: Story on the Bloomberg about how he said he decided not to air a scheduled interview with Texas Democratic Senate candidate James Tallarico due to unspecified threats from the FCC. We've heard this before. We've seen this before.
0: Yeah.
1: What are you hearing? I mean, like, you were just talking about, like, the traditional broadcast networks. They're just going through a lot.
0: Yeah.
1: Is everybody looking ahead to the next administration, thinking things are different for traditional broadcast, or
0: no? Well, Look, Disney has taken up a disproportionate share of the attention of the FCC over the last year or two. Mm-hmm. I think partially because it's Disney and it's got such a potent brand, but also because Kimmel has been an agitator and has clearly gotten under the skin of the president. The question when it comes to there are two stories happening at the same time. One is the dispute between Disney and the FCC, where we've actually seen Disney be more proactive and push back against what the FCC is trying to do. And the other is Kimmel's contract is up in May, or his show would kind of typically end in May, and what's going to happen? And now's around the time where we should get an answer. I've heard things, not that I know, unfortunately, well enough to say on the air. There was a report earlier this week, I think, that his show was going to end. Disney came out pretty forcefully and said that that's not true. So we'll see what happens.
2: We have about 45 seconds to talk about screen time.
0: Sure.
2: Hard to believe, starting at the end of this month, just a few weeks away, you got some big names. Jimmy Kimmel last year. What can you tell us this year?
0: Opening night, Ted Sarandos, the co-CEO of Netflix, Conan O'Brien, Kathy Kennedy, who ran Lucasfilm, and Ben Affleck. That should give you a taste of then what you'll get the full day the next day. Hopefully we'll break a lot of news and have a lot of interesting conversations with the people who, you know, make all the things we like to watch and listen to.
2: And eat some good food, too.
1: There's always good food. I got to say, it's always a bunch of fun conversations. Lucas Shaw, thank you so much. We love when you come east.
0: Thank you both.
1: Yeah, be well. Lucas Shaw. He's Bloomberg Managing Editor for Media and Entertainment. Be sure to catch Lucas and us. We're going to be at Bloomberg Screen Time. It's coming up on September 30th and October 1st out in Los Angeles.
2: Hey, we are just a little over an hour from the close of equity trading. The S&P 500 down 0.6% right now. The NASDAQ Composite down just about the same. The Dow down about 0.7%. Oil is higher, both WTI and Brent, above $100 a barrel.
1: All right, folks, we've got more coming from power players, but when we come back on this Thursday, some stocks on the move. 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
2: All right, everybody, we are back on Bloomberg Business Week Daily. Carol Masser, Tim Stenovek, live here at Bloomberg headquarters in New York City, up on the big stage, power players, continuing a discussion right now on the evolving college sports landscape. Randy Levine, president of the New York Yankees, and Candace Story Lee, vice chancellor, athletics and university affairs, also athletic director at Vanderbilt University, up there with our own Janet Loren. We're going to be talking with the two of them.
3: Yeah, we are. Different times. We're going to focus a lot on baseball with Randy in the future after December 1st when the season is over and that collective bargaining agreement expires.
2: I love it when you talk sports.
3: Oh, well, you better get used to it because
2: like
3: I'm a sports guy now.
2: Are you really?
3: Oh, yeah. When you have a kid who's like obsessed with sports, you become a sports person.
2: All sports?
3: We have not done a lot of football yet. Okay.
2: Just say it.
3: Yeah, we've done baseball, we've done soccer, we've done tennis. So, yeah.
2: Oh.
3: Yeah, it continues. And also, when people like Vanessa and Randall are around making this stuff, like, just so fascinating, it's great.
2: I'm also kind of blown away how well the World Cup went. And just everybody was talking about it here in the office. You know, everybody was going.
3: That would be the FIFA World Cup, Carol.
2: Okay.
3: The FIFA World Cup.
2: Why are you doing that?
3: Oh, FIFA.
2: Wait,
3: want to cross,
2: are you
3: though.
2: Mansplaining sports to me?
3: No, it's just.
2: It
3: you
2: feels
3: know,
2: like it. Everybody raise their hand. Is that mansplaining?
3: All right. Well, nobody raised their hand, so we're in good
4: shape. We're watching.
2: They wanted to. They
3: yes,
2: wanted
3: thank
2: to.
3: You for not participating.
2: They're just being kind. All right. We've reminded you, we are watching markets. It's been an interesting day. We've seen yields really move up big time. Concerns on the latest inflation print PPI this morning, 4.94 on that 10-year note. Shorter end of the yield curve, 4.55. And then we're obviously seeing some pressure on the equity trade here, so markets are a little bit lower.
3: Speaking of equities, I'm Tim Stenovek along with Carol Masser. Let's take a look at some stocks on the move today. We are joined by Bloomberg News U.S. Equities reporter and deputy team leader, Jess Menten. She's going to Jess-splain some stocks to us.
4: I like that.
2: I like Jess-splaining.
3: What do you talk? You have the Cooper companies on your list today.
4: Well, I mean, this is fun. I feel like I'm about to call a big game on the sidelines with these, with these headsets. I love when you all
3: getting,
4: do this. You change.
3: I'm getting a lot of feedback.
2: And he's going down the field. And he's like, it's touchdown.
3: Yeah, getting a lot of feedback from people about the headphones.
4: No, I love it. But looking at, of course, you're talking about Cooper companies. The ticker is COO. So this is the worst decliner in the S&P 500 today. I don't have the live price in front of me because I don't have the terminal. But
3: 13%
4: when I last checked,
3: lower.
4: All right, so that'd be on pace for its worst day since May 2025. So I made a little bit of a note that. So this is in the med tech space. If you look overall in healthcare today, that's one of the pressures that we've seen specifically in the medical devices. So there's a couple things that's weighing on this stock. And the first part is its forecast for its just fiscal year was adjusted EPS as well as revenue came in below expectations. Some of that had to do with the vision side of things as far as that unit. But then another part of that, there had been a strategic review and they were thinking about potentially spinning off the surgical unit side of it. That didn't happen. So that's unfortunately why you're seeing that stock pressured right now, because there was the anticipation that maybe there could be more synergies.
2: Right.
4: When you're talking about kind of the M&A type space
2: thinking
4: there.
2: You're going to go one way and then you kind of don't.
4: And then also healthcare, because the weighting's only about 9% in the S&P 500. So tech, for instance, I mean, that's closer to 40% weighting. So even though this is the worst performer overall in the S&P 500, when you're thinking about not just an industry group for this specific stock, that's why you're still seeing the S&P 500 not really down as much as you'd expect, because it's housed in a different type of industry group and the weightings are just much smaller than, say, whenever Tim wants to talk about the Mag 7 and some of these other groups.
3: None of those are on your list today.
2: I know.
3: None
2: of those,
4: so I might find a way, though, to thread it in there for you at the end.
2: So. All right. Let's go to Freeport-McMoRan.
4: Yes. So FCX is the ticker. When I last checked, it was down around 7% on pace for its worst day since June 5th. And June 5th was when there was a jobs report that day, and it was stronger than expected, so there's a big sell-off more broadly. But this stock's actually up almost 40% year-to-date, but what happened here, Reuters actually ended up reporting that the White House has not yet made a decision on refined copper tariffs, so it's kind of weighing those types of concerns. What's interesting is just the movement that you're seeing seeing in the copper miners, not just Freeport-McMoRan, but also some of its other peers, Southern Copper, Teck Resources, Arrow Copper, Capstone Copper as well, seeing that pressured. But then RBC, some strategists over there were talking about, because just copper in general, yeah, as far as like how that ties to the global economy, I mean, that's trading just around records right now. So that could potentially bring that a little bit down. So that's something you like to watch, mm-hmm, as far as like what that, it goes into so many different products. So right, you have kind of a double-edged sword there as far as like what does it mean for these stock prices, but then overall, because if copper's doing well, that's a good sign for the global economy.
2: Yeah, exactly, right? Because you're assuming there's a lot of demand out there and moving along. We do have one big tech name, Oracle.
3: Yeah, we only got 20 seconds left.
4: All right, ORCL. So down about 4%. So this is what you want to watch, just the options positioning is higher, more than a 10% swing in either direction, potentially, when it reports after the bell. Another AI story, too. So for Tim, talking about AI.
2: Oh, that's right.
3: Down 4% right now.
4: Yeah.
2: Earnings after the close today.
3: Okay.
2: So we should...
3: And it was just a year ago that they had those blowout numbers. So
4: right,
3: it's been a very wild ride since then.
2: It really has. All right, Jess, thank you so much. Jess Matt, and she's Bloomberg News U.S. Equities Deputy Team Leader. And check out her Stock Movers podcast. 5-minute episodes, big winners and losers. You can find it on Apple, Spotify, or anywhere you get your podcast. That's going to do it for our first hour of Bloomberg Power Players. But we are not done. We've got two more hours covering many of the guests that are up on stage.
3: Yeah, Randy Levine is going to be joining us. We got Candace Story. Also, in the 4 o'clock hour, the author of Money to Burn, Bill Cohen,
2: yes,
3: is here. His new book about Leon Black. All that and more coming up on Bloomberg Business Week Daily. If you're sticking on TV, The Close starts now.
5: 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I'm Joanna Bersetchi in El Ola, Saudi Arabia, and this is Bloomberg.
1: The countdown is on. Everything you need to get the edge at the end of the market day. This is The Close.
6: The rate conversation shifts again, but the consensus on why, still elusive. Live from Studio 2 here at Bloomberg headquarters in New York, I'm Romain Bostic.
7: And I'm Tyler Kendall. We're kicking you off to the closing bell here in the U.S. on this Thursday. Stock indexes down across the board. The S&P 500 down right now about 0.6%. The tech-heavy NASDAQ also down now 0.9% as inflation and the rate outlook really weighs on markets. We saw yields rise across the curve today on the long end, reaching levels that we haven't seen since 2007. Your 30-year right now up 7 basis points, trading at 5.36. And of course, energy is weighing on the inflation picture. Romain, we're seeing Brent right now $107 a barrel. That is the highest level since May of this year, as there is an uptick of attacks in the Strait of Hormuz. But we also heard from Saudi Arabia, which is seeing its lowest level of production since 1990.
6: Yeah, those are some of the catalysts that have brought us to 3 p.m. Eastern time. Another catalyst up ahead 1 hour from now. Those earnings from Oracle, the poster child for everything right and everything wrong about the AI boom. AI cloud sales at the company expected to double, but that's going to be overshadowed by the company having the highest exposure to the spending risk among the major AI players, with its debt burden rising, free cash flow evaporating, and take a look at its credit default swaps. They're holding right now at an all-time high. We should point out that Oracle stock hasn't hit an all-time high since 1 year ago today, believe it or not. A former market gain leaders like NVIDIA, Intel, TSM, they've been stuck in the mud as well. And even more broadly, the percentage of S&P companies trading above that 50-day moving average, it's been declining, down to 38% from 70% back on August 14th. And since that peak, only one, just one, of the 11 S&P sectors has posted a price return. Energy stocks, and that's for all the wrong reasons. The 50% surge that we've seen in Brent crude prices back to that 107 level, and big part of the reason why we saw U.S. producer prices today in that report run hot, and it's why we might see tomorrow's U.S. CPI reading read even hotter. It's why ECB President Christine Lagarde called her rate hike today a, quote, no-brainer. It's why traders are pricing in a 70% chance the Fed next week will finally get off the sofa, and it's why today's Treasury auction had to offer the highest yields since 2001? Or is that why?
8: The current bond market and the forces that are driving yields higher, it is definitely not just the deficit. It is concerns that we don't know the Fed path is, you know, one that occurred after the July meeting. It is a shrinking buyer base of price-insensitive buyers, thinking about central banks, for example, that are just not in the market as much, and that's got to be absorbed by private markets. And then it's the AI build out. It's the AI data centers that are in the back end of the curve issuing long duration because they have long duration infrastructure assets that they're building.
6: And this is part of the debate here with the prevailing narrative saying long-term yields rising because investors fear that inflation, federal borrowing, and that deteriorating fiscal credibility. But we kind of kick you off to the close with more of the counter argument that the market instead may actually be pricing in a higher real equilibrium interest rate, reflecting stronger expected growth and enormous AI-related investment demand. Cam Harvey, Director of Research over at Research Affiliates, Professor of Finance over at Duke University. And Cam, I do want to start in on that counter argument, and I'm going to start first with three numbers, and I want you to kind of make this math work for me. 10-year Treasury yields at 4.9%, 10-year TIPS, inflation-adjusted yields at 2.53, 10-year inflation break-evens at 2.4%. That arithmetic, I would think, to a certain extent, makes your counter-argument, does it?
9: Yeah, it really does. So we talk about inflation. You talked about the PPI, and we got a CPI coming up. We've got Brent at 107, and people are thinking that this increase in the long-term rates is a result of an increase in expected inflation. But if you look at the Treasury nominal yields and the TIPS, we get something called the break-even rate, which you quoted at 2.4%. That rate is unchanged over the past year. So September of 2025, 2.4%. So even from February 28th, which was the date of the attack on Iran, the break-even has gone up by 15 basis points. It's trivial. This is not an inflation story. So that is really important. It is a real rate story. So the expected real rates have increased. And we know from Economics 101 that there is a link between the expected real rate and expected GDP growth, inflation adjusted. So for me, I see the narrative, inflation, $40 trillion in debt, everything's riskier, rates are going up, it's bad news. But there's an alternative narrative that this reflects growth expectations.
6: Well, let me just play devil's advocate here. I mean, you make $40 trillion sound like it's nothing, Cam. It's a lot, and I do get your point. And obviously, you know a lot more about this from a fundamental perspective. But we talk about this idea that fiscal pressures may not necessarily directly correspond to higher expected inflations, but it can produce a higher real clearing yield. And does that not, to a certain extent, then lead into higher inflation expectations?
9: So let's think about the $40 trillion. So the U.S. is not going to default on $40 trillion. So the default risk is really low. What they might do is inflate. So given that more than half the debt is held by foreigners, a logical thing to do would be to inflate. Mm-hmm. And that would be kind of a technical default. However, we do not see that expectation of inflation in the break-even in inflation. So the 2.4% break-even, as I said, is relatively constant. So even though I agree with you, $40 trillion is a lot, and we often look at that relative to our GDP, which is a mistake, because the debt should be compared to the wealth of the U.S. rather than the income of the U.S. Nevertheless, it is large, it is worrisome, but that's not where the action is coming from in terms of the long-term interest rates today. Again, to emphasize, in my opinion, this is purely a growth story. Mm-hmm. We've had growth that's been unimpressive for the last few quarters. People waiting for the AI productivity gain. The next two quarters, I believe, will be dramatically different and print growth that could be double or triple what we've seen over the last few quarters.
7: I was going to follow on the debt, but maybe I'll go to growth instead. Is there a data point that would change your mind when it comes to the projections and growth in this country? What are you watching for that could actually paint a different story?
9: Yeah, so if you look at our situation, and I know there's a lot of disagreement. People are painting very negative pictures of what's going on in the economy. And again, the $40 trillion is often up there. The deficit, the interest payment, which is like almost 20% of tax revenue, goes to just pay the interest on debt. But if you look more fundamentally, growth has not been that impressive, but the expectation is that it will be more impressive. Unemployment is low. The long-term interest rate that we're talking about today is back to where it was pre-global financial crisis. And that's important. The rate today is not abnormal. It is not remarkable. What was remarkable was when the yields went down so dramatically, given the global financial crisis, given COVID, and things like that. Those were remarkable events. Where we are today is not abnormal. So we had low unemployment. Inflation is above the target, but it's not hugely above the target. We've got a record high stock market. Mm-hmm. So you put all that together, it looks pretty good to me. And you ask for data points. What we're talking about is the expectations of growth. So if you look at surveys of economic growth, they are on the upward trajectory. So we're about to see some of these promised gains from AI. And you also mentioned the pressure on corporate yields. And we have seen corporate yields go up. Yeah. And it's purely because there's a big supply of debt to finance the data centers. That is an investment in the future. That's an investment in growth.
6: Give me a sense, though, Cam. I don't think anyone doubts the investment in growth in aggregate. Is it wise investment? Meaning there's been a lot of discussions about the structures of some of these debt deals, the circular nature of how it all sort of links back to everyone in between. And we've had people come in this program, including people who lived through the telecom and dot-com booms, and basically said, you saw something similar then, not necessarily to the negative effects that I think some people are predicting. Does it worry you at all that the spending is there, but it may not be done in a prudent and wise way?
9: So there will be some of these investments that don't turn out. However, this is a historic opportunity. And the U.S. is in the lead, and the U.S. could be the prime beneficiary for a surge in growth. So this is the time to take some risk. Mm-hmm. The rewards are very substantial. So we could take the position of other countries and underinvest in AI, but we would pay the price of lower growth. I'm not saying that a good outcome is guaranteed. What I am saying is that if you want growth, mm-hmm. you need to take some risk.
6: Okay.
9: And the U.S. has been very good at that historically.
6: Right.
9: And they're all in right now.
6: Right.
9: And that's exactly, in my opinion, the position that we should be in if we want to capitalize on the growth opportunities.
6: Are we conflating, though, at times, capital market activities with actual growth? And I even cite research from research affiliates that talked about all of this CapEx spending, but said about a half of that is just going to replace obsolete hardware rather than the investment in this, the AI future, if you will.
9: So when you make an investment, you are betting on the future. So you've got expected cash flows that greatly exceed what your investment actually is. Mm-hmm. So I believe, and if you look at and disaggregated the CapEx, it is dominated by AI investment right now. So again, this is a calculated risk. And we know with any calculated risk, you hope that you get the good outcome. You expect the good outcome, but there's always the downside. Mm. What I'm saying is the upside is so gigantic that we can bear the downside risk. And indeed, given our debt situation, and given the difficulty of cutting spending, and given that nobody wants to increase taxes,
6: yeah.
9: One simple way out to reduce our debt is to increase growth. And this spending is the investment in the future that is necessary to participate in this upside opportunity.
10: Cam, always appreciate it. Always appreciate your honesty, your candor, and more importantly, your well-researched opinions. Cam Harvey, professor of finance over at Duke University, kicking us off to the close. When we come back, we're going to take a pivot here. We're going to actually talk about a smoke-free future for the tobacco industry. PMI, of course, the company formerly known as Philip Morris International, well, they see big opportunity in that. We had a chance to catch up with the CEO. He'll be on in just a second.
7: Plus, from reshaping business to scaling it, Constance Schwartz-Marini, co-founder and CEO of SMAC Entertainment, joins us live to talk turning pro athletes' personal brands into growing ventures.
10: She's a big deal. Looking forward to that interview as the Power Players Summit in Bloomberg continues upstairs, but right downstairs, we'll have Constance. We're also going to have Jason Robbins, the CEO of DraftKings, and Matt King, the CEO of Fanatics. All that and more coming up in a bit, right here on The Close, right here on Bloomberg.

0: Brent crude prices above $107 a barrel as Middle East tensions raise concerns around global energy supply. Joining us live for a closer look at that market is Kevin Crowley, senior U.S. oil reporter at Bloomberg News. Kevin, always nice to see you. But let's talk about what's happening right now, because oil is traded within that band of $80 to $100 a barrel at this point for the last few months. So what's different this time? Is it the uptick in attacks in the Strait, Saudi Arabia with its production cuts? What's really happening in the market?
1: Yeah, so really there's three things that have changed. There's obviously the conflict has intensified on the ground is the first thing. But secondly, you know, we've drawn down a lot of the oil that was in storage around the world in the early days of the war. So that means sort of the pantry, if you will, is not well stocked, which means the market is starting to respond quite aggressively to any news because it doesn't have the buffers that were in place a few months ago. Another change is we're starting to see China buy oil again, which is helping to bid up prices. China had pulled back from the market previously, which acted kind of as a relief valve. So those three things really are combining really to see the spikes that we've seen in the last couple of days.
2: I mean, you understand the mechanics of this market, Kevin. I mean, barring an end to the situation in the Middle East, and for that matter, the situation in Ukraine, what actually arrests this price increase?
1: Well, the obvious thing is demand destruction. Prices just get too high for people to pay, and so people stop pull back on consuming oil. So that could be people driving a little less. It could be people buying less things or a general sort of slowdown in the economy. And I think that's sort of the wider picture here, where the oil sort of drives inflation and fuels a slowdown in the global economy.
0: Are you seeing any changes in physical prices that refineries are paying for the real world cargo? Since when we talk about oil, we're mostly talking about the futures price.
1: That's right. Yeah, so it's been quite an interesting sort of dynamic, really, and we have seen the price that refineries are paying for physical cargoes of crude is also on the rise. Is it what's called dated Brent actually topped $120 a barrel today? So as you say, normally when we talk about oil, we're talking about futures, which represents kind of a trader view of the world, but now we're seeing an even greater spike really in the physical markets, which suggests some real world tightness. Now, this dated Brent number actually rose to about $140 a barrel earlier on this year, so we're not quite at those highs yet. But the trend is certainly quite concerning these last couple of days.
0: All right, Kevin Crowley, senior U.S. oil reporter at Bloomberg News. Kevin, thanks so much. And coming up, shares of Macy's falling after earnings. We'll break down the retailer's report. Romain spoke to the CEO earlier today. This is The Close on Bloomberg.

0: Time now for our top calls, the big movers on the back of analyst recommendations. We start off with Meta. J.P. Morgan upgrading to overweight after the launch of Meta's new AI assistant, Muse. The analyst sees frontier models at the core of Meta's product and monetization pipeline. The share is down about 1%. Nevertheless, next up, Synopsys. Wells Fargo upgrading the chip design company to overweight on the back of improving AI demand. The price target goes to $4.75 from $4.50. The share is up for a second straight day. And last up, American Eagle, Morgan Stanley, trimming its price target to $17 after the apparel firm's second quarter comp sales growth came in a touch shy of Wall Street estimates. Those shares having an awful day, down about 16%, the worst day since April of last year. Meanwhile, Macy's shares under pressure right now, down about 4%. And while the company did beat analyst estimates for the quarter and actually nudged its guidance up, there are some concerns that high gas prices might have eaten into the company's third quarter guidance. I spoke with the CEO, Tony Spring, earlier. He said, look, you have to acknowledge that, yes, gas prices are up and there are concerns about rising interest rates, but the company says that its product mix and, more importantly, its price mix from the high end to the low end should be enough to buffer things and keep the company on track for the turnaround that's now been in full swing for at least six straight quarters. David Swartz joins us right now, senior equity analyst over at Morningstar. You've got a hold in a $25.50 price target, a stock right now trading right around $20.50, and it gets to this idea, David, as to what investors want to see. Six straight quarters of comp sales growth, something this company hasn't seen in years, yet obviously a lot of questions about macro conditions. What's going to happen next?
1: Yeah, I think that is the concern. Macy's, as you mentioned, beat the estimates for the quarter, but people were focused on, I think, the outlook for the third quarter. Macy's is projected to have a loss in the third quarter of about 20 cents, and it was expected to be around break even. So Macy's did kind of guide down the third quarter based on expenses. I think that what Macy's is doing right now is trying to preserve sales by spending a little bit more on marketing and also cutting some prices to try to make sure that Macy's can hold its market share. This is certainly a big problem for Macy's because realistically, Macy's, like other U.S. department stores, has been losing market share for many years to stores like Ross and Walmart and many others. And so any kind of economic downturn really affects Macy's more than others because Macy's is just in a weak competitive position to begin with.
2: I wanted to ask what your view is on the long-term viability when we see the company's growth heavily supported by Bloomingdale's, by the Blue Mercury, when you also have some of these higher-end labels, luxury labels, going direct to consumer and bypassing stores like Bloomingdale's altogether. What does that mean in terms of Macy's long-term model?
1: Yeah, that has been a concern on the Bloomingdale's side for many years because a lot of luxury labels have been selling directly and avoiding department stores completely. But Bloomingdale's has actually been doing really well. The company said that its sales in the quarter were its highest second quarter sales ever. We'll kind of have to take the company's word for that because, unfortunately, Macy's doesn't give us a lot of financial information on Bloomingdale's. But we do know that it's been doing really well in the last few years. I think it has benefited from the problems at Saks and Neiman Marcus in that luxury space. Nobody's really opening any new luxury department stores anymore. Nordstrom has downsized, and nobody else is opening new ones either. So it is kind of a stable part of the business. And I think it is a growing part of the business, and it does help Macy's to be more competitive against discount stores like Ross and Target and others that really have taken so much share from the company. And that's really part of Tony Spring's plan here is to make Macy's more of a standout rather than just another apparel retailer.
0: Well, he seems to be doing that if we're going to be objective and fair about it. But I am curious to go back to where we started, which is why aren't we seeing a little bit more of this reflected in the stock prices? I know it's had a pretty decent run up, so I assume it's pricing in a lot of what's already happened. But why aren't we seeing a little bit more of a pop, given there definitely seems to be legs to what he's put in place?
1: I think investors just really have a very low opinion of department stores overall. You know, the company right now, Macy's, is going to earn about $2.20 this year. So the stock is trading at a PE of about 10 times. And, you know, I do think it's a bit undervalued. My fair value estimate's around $25.50.
0: Yeah.
1: The reality is people just don't want to pay a big price for department store companies. And I think because of that, I think both Macy's and probably Kohl's will go private someday because there isn't really a place for them in the public markets.
0: Yeah. All right, David. Always a great conversation. David Swartz, senior equity analyst over at Morningstar. Macy's shares down 4% on the day. Meanwhile, we're going to take a look at PMI when we come back after the break. Philip Morris International's group CEO is going to be joining us to talk about its big pivot.

0: military shipyard. This is Bloomberg.
1: p.m. here in New York. This is the countdown to the close. I'm Romain Bostic.
2: And I'm Tyler Kendall.
1: The majority of S&P stocks in the red for a fourth straight day. One of the few bright spots out there, though, believe it or not, is Philip Morris International that, well, maybe should change its name to Philip Morris USA. Remember, this was spun off from Altria about 18 years ago, largely to be an international company. But I had a chance to catch up with the CEO, who actually talked a lot about how the U.S. now is becoming the biggest opportunity for the company, primarily on the back of that acquisition of Swedish Match, which brought all of those Zyn pouches that you see scattered around everywhere. Here's part of that conversation with Jacek Olczyk that happened a little bit earlier.
3: A big bulk of Philip Morris International business is international, excluding U.S. U.S. is the newest addition to our territories. Very pleased with the acquisition of a Swedish Match. Not only it allows us to re-enter, if you like, the U.S. market, but also very importantly allow us to play the leading role in the oral category in the nicotine pouches. So the acquisitions in the U.S. was all about the nicotine pouches. The category is developing very well. We're expanding our portfolio. You know, we are the market leader. I think, you know, it's another alternative which allows people who smoke still a cigarettes to migrate from a cigarette. They're much better alternatives.
1: With some of the inventory issues that we saw with Zyn earlier, I mean, obviously it's been a runaway phenomenon, but you ran into some inventory issues. I know that's sort of been addressed here, but give me a sense as to what your year-end market share target is for Zyn and whether sort of adding these larger cans with the 15 to 20 pouches, whether that actually helps on a revenue side, but also on a margin side.
3: We just very recently opened our manufacturing center in Colorado. So I think a capacity, both in terms of a complexity and absolute volumes, I think we are on the front foot now. This also allows us to further expand the portfolio. I think judging from the most recent developments, you know, stabilize the market share. We put the Zyn back on the growth. So I'm, you know, very optimistic about the Zyn potential this year and beyond. We're adjusting, obviously, the value proposition to the consumers. We're going from a 15 to 20, not adjusting the price per can. So there is extra value to the consumers, but also reacting to the current market dynamics and market situations. Let's remember when we bought Swedish Match 4 years ago, Zyn was essentially the lonely or lone player in the category. I mean, today you have other market participants, so you need to adjust your commercial and marketing strategy. But I think this is one of the best acquisitions PMI has done in its history.
1: On the marketing strategy, is there any? I saw that the FDA has actually given Zyn that modified risk order to kind of basically legally tell potential buyers that this is a lower risk nicotine product. Are you going to highlight that in your campaigns? Because I was taking a look at some of the when it clicks, which just seems to be more lifestyle based, doesn't really get into some of the health issues. Is there a deliberate reason why you're not leaning more into trying to sell maybe the relative health differences of these smokeless products relative to cigarettes?
3: Yeah, I guess, it's a relevant information, obviously, to smokers, more the questions, through which channels and et cetera you want to deliver this. I mean, the fact also is that there is quite a deep understanding of the category benefits from the perspective of a reduced risk among the current adult nicotine users, very much smokers, et cetera. So, yes, we just started the When It Clicks campaign. Let's remember, there is the lifestyle element in using all of these products. I think it sends another signal of somehow normalization of the new category and the further incentive for those who very much, you know, using still combustible products to consider, try and move to this category.
1: So give me a sense here about IQOS. It has done pretty well overseas. This is obviously the heated tobacco product, but there's still some concerns about how the excise taxes and some of the increasing regulation on some of those products might affect sales, both internationally as well as any potential rollout here in the United States.
3: Yeah, so, you know, IQOS is obviously today the growth engine of our smoke-free propositions. I mean, it's a key contributor to us achieving more than 42% of revenues coming from a smoke-free. Continuous growth in the majority of geographies. Okay, we have a particular situation this year in Japan, and there was quite a heavy, if you like, excise increase, which obviously followed by the price increase. So category has temporarily slowed down its growth, because return its share. But, you know, so far, so good. And I believe once we, you know, put the 26 behind us, we go into 27, IQOS will resume its past strong growth.
1: Give me a sense here as to what you're waiting for to hear from the FDA to either be able to sell Illumina here or whatever this next big thing is after that, and whether that will actually have a market here in the United States.
3: Yeah, so we have authorization from FDA, but for the previous version of IQOS, and, you know, our intentions would be to bring to the U.S. consumers the latest developments which we have on hand. Otherwise, we would be in this a bit odd situation, very odd situations, that the U.S. market will be using a technology which we essentially almost retired entirely on the international. So now we have a pending applications with FDA. I mean, hopefully soon we will hear positive news from FDA. We just have to go through the process. As we know, FDA takes its time. I mean, on occasions, people may say it's slow. On the other hand, I think they're also diligently looking into these applications.
1: You told investors that you were going to start to have a little bit more conversations about capital allocation, including discussing the dividend, and that after that, then a buyback discussion would be in order. What do you think is, in your view, the best balance for returning cash to shareholders, to raise the dividend yield, which is relatively low, or to maybe use buybacks to preserve what is already an elevated near record high stock price?
3: Yeah, so at PMI, our preferred way of returning the cash to shareholders is through the dividends. And I think we have demonstrated since 2008, when we became the independent company, that, you know, dividends is for us the most important avenue of generating returns to investors. Now, obviously, it is a highly cash generative business with the very high attractive gross margins and a net margin. So obviously, once your balance sheet is into comfortable space, I mean, absence of other ideas of how to allocate the capital, then the buyback is, you know, becoming a point on the agenda. But as I said, I mean, for us, the most preferred way of returning cash to shareholders is for the dividend.
1: Jacek Olczak there, the group CEO for Philip Morris International, talking about that company's continued expansion. Now, while that stock is up, there are some two big catalysts coming up after the bell tonight, Oracle and Adobe. Expectations are high, but as you can see, the stocks are low. We're going to catch up with Anurag Rana when we come back after the break as part of our Stock of the Hour, and to set you up for that earnings report. This is Bloomberg.

0: Cape, South Africa, and this is Bloomberg.
1: Our stock of the hour today is a twofer. Oracle and Adobe earnings due after the bell today, set to test investors' tolerance for AI spending. Joining us live to preview the reports is Anurag Rana, senior technology analyst at Bloomberg Intelligence. Anurag, Oracle, let's start there. Since it's right at the center of some of the market's concerns when it comes to the AI spend, it's expected to spend close to $20 billion on CapEx this quarter alone. I believe for the year, estimates are around $75 to $90 billion. What do earnings have to show today to reassure investors that the spend will be worth it?
2: See, they're absolutely looking for cloud infrastructure sales to accelerate and, in fact, be even better than what consensus is expecting for next quarter. We have seen results from Amazon, Google, the new clouds, and we have absolutely seen everybody report back numbers that have been, you know, basically showcasing that the cloud, that the demand for cloud AI infrastructure is very, very high at this point.
3: When we talk about this idea that the demand is there on the cloud side, what does it mean for a software company like an Adobe, where I'm continually being told that all of the AI tools being rolled out by these large language models or affiliated with them are just going to eat the lunch? Is that the case still? Because it seemed like some investors are now trying to bet against that.
2: Yeah, so Romain, when you look at Adobe, we think of them as a company with some medium risk of disruption, not either high or low. But what it is on the lower end of the spectrum, they will lose some users to free AI tools. But on the enterprise side, I think they have a good product suite because, you know, one of the things is you're not letting companies go out

0: do their creative work, or for that matter, a lot of their marketing software and other things with AI tools, free AI tools, you know. And on top of that, Adobe has been extremely fast in rolling out its own AI package out there for people to use. Now, there is slowdown concerns, but I think that is more to do with macro than it is to do with AI disruption.
1: I wanted to ask you about some of the political pushback when it comes to data centers and what your expectation is at this point about whether or not we'll hear about it today, as I know that one of OpenAI's facilities, I believe in New Mexico, that Oracle provides the computing power for, has faced some pretty significant pushback.
0: Yeah, I think that is going to be the center of call today, is how soon can you get some data center capacity? Are there any bottlenecks? Do you have enough financing to take care of that? I think, as you know, we just discussed, there is no shortage of demand. But the big question is, do you have the supply as well as the regulatory and other issues all squared up so that you can launch those data centers and realize that big backlog into revenue?
2: All right, Anurag Rana, who our senior technology analyst over at Bloomberg Intelligence, a closer look at Adobe and a closer look at Oracle. Both companies set to report after the bell. Expectations are high, and they're likely to deliver at least on some of the main numbers there. That AI cloud business, revenue business that everybody's focused on for Oracle, that's expected to double. But we've seen companies post sort of these massive numbers in this most recent earnings cycle and not necessarily see the stock get rewarded.
1: And one of my big questions here is that Oracle has $630 billion in backlog and contracted business, but a big part of that is tied to one company, and that is OpenAI. And what does the expectation look like when you have so much riding on, at this point, one strategy?
2: Yeah, absolutely. Here, and obviously the idea here that it's probably one of the stocks that's a little bit more exposed to those risks. Adobe, the expectations are for pretty decent growth on both the top and bottom line, but obviously a lot of focus will be on that conference calls and what those companies and those CEOs say about the pipeline going forward. Adobe shares down, so too are Oracle, and so too is the broader market as we bounce down to those closing bells, with the S&P heading for a fourth straight day of losses. Jeannie Sun going to be joining us after the break, portfolio advisory head over at Citi Wealth. 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

0: IQ, Mondays on Bloomberg.
1: Ten minutes until we get to those closing bells. And Tyler, it looks like we're headed for a fourth straight day of losses for the S&P 500, something that actually hasn't happened since late June. And obviously, a lot of that that you see on those first two lines of the screen tied to the bottom two lines on the screen.
2: Right. We're seeing down across the board U.S. stock indexes, the S&P 500 down now 0.6%. Tech had the NASDAQ as well down now 1%. But of course, this really has to deal with those higher oil prices and the rate outlook that is weighing on the market. We saw yields rise across the curve today, the long end reaching the highest levels last seen in 2007. Your 30-year right now trading up 7 basis points, and Brent crude at $107 a barrel. That is the highest level since May of this year, Romain.
1: Yeah, we should also point out that while the long end of the curve definitely seeing a big sell-off, the short end really taking it on the chin. Your 5-year yield down about 13 basis points, or up about 13 basis points, excuse me. Your 2-year yield up about 15 to 16 basis points right now, as traders now start to price in a more than 70% probability the Fed will hike rates at its meeting next week. Joining us here on this Thursday afternoon to count us down to the closing bells is Jeannie Sun. She's head of portfolio advisory over at Citi Wealth. And I do want to kind of talk about this backdrop that we're in and that some people think is going to even broaden with regard to a higher rate environment, a higher inflationary environment, and persistent uncertainty around energy, geopolitics, et cetera. I can understand why a tactical trader might look at all this and probably be licking their chops. But for longer term investors, is this a time to be worried, or is this a time to also maybe look for those opportunities?
3: Yeah, thanks for those questions. Great to be here. Look, when we take a step back, there's been all year an incredible wall of worry to climb, right? We have AI concerns and too much market concentration, have geopolitical concerns and rates on top of that. For us, when we take a step back, earnings remain strong, the economy remains strong, and there is no reason to pull back yet. There's definitely been a little bit of, like, under the surface market cycles and mini rotations. We're seeing some of that also in recent days. But for us, a lot of this volatility is normal still. It hasn't been outsized in any way. Definitely on a day-by-day basis, you can tie it to something. Mm-hmm. But when we think about rates as one of those impulses, right, all year we've had persistent inflation.
1: Right.
3: Good growth. And look, the fiscal deficit concerns aren't going anywhere. So we've been calling for higher rates. We've been short duration in portfolios. And this is one of the things that we've been expecting. But again, people are talking a lot about inflation, talking about this potential shock to the market. But it's also a reflection of a strong underlying economy. So for us, we're not worried, but we do want to remain tactical and we do want to be opportunistic. So this volatility is actually something that we're looking to take advantage of.
1: Well, let's talk about the strong economy, because that has been what I think everyone has hung their hats on through all of these issues.
3: Sure.
1: Let's really go back to last year, is that the economy is still held up despite there being some flaws and cracks here and there. Earnings, corporate earnings have, of course, been phenomenal, mm-hmm. Despite a few cracks there. But what gives you the confidence, though, that this isn't just sort of a short cycle of sort of unintended resiliency and that it is structural and will sort of be the buffer?
3: So our economist, Conor de Quatros, he has laid this out really nicely for us, because what you really want to look at, right, is the canary in the coal mines. There's been a lot of people calling for a turn in the cycle and hoping for, you know, soft landing as the best scenario. But for us, what he looks at is actually corporate profit margins. And that, I think, is the trigger to a lot of behaviors that lead to recessions. You know, you have companies pulling back on hiring, even laying off people. You have pullbacks on CapEx. And right now, corporate profit margins are steady at all-time highs, right? And so from that perspective, there isn't a signal to us that there's anything on the horizon that should change behaviors that would trigger us into a turn in the cycle. And so the economy for now remains strong. You know, when you look underneath the hood, it's not just CapEx spending. There's certainly a huge amount of that. And it continues to, you know, be resilient. But the consumer has remained also incredibly resilient in light of things like higher gasoline prices and increased uncertainty. And we know that there's been a big mismatch between consumer spending and consumer sentiment.
2: Well, speaking about gasoline prices, what's on the horizon? That also includes the midterms. Mm-hmm. I'm wondering how you're thinking about that and what might be the most underappreciated market risk at this moment as we head into November. For example, are the markets pricing in that we could see a Democratic sweep, that both chambers could flip, and what would that look like?
3: So, you know, for us, what we're really looking at is where the policy could potentially become reality. And right now is candidly just a little bit early to tell, right? You're going to get a lot of rhetoric. I think that's also one of the reasons why you see this volatility every year in September. On average, historically, September is one of the worst performing months of the S&P 500. It's even worse in midterm election years because there is this uncertainty about what's on the horizon from a policy perspective that could change how companies make decisions, how consumers spend, et cetera. For us, though, you know, again, that tends to reverse itself once you get that clarity and you remove that overhang of uncertainty. And so right now, where we sit is we're definitely closely watching things. We want to hear kind of how different candidates are just positioned on policy recommendations. But at the end of the day, when you go back to where corporate earnings are, that remains strong. And for now, there isn't anything to suggest that the tide is turning there.
2: Can you talk a little bit more about balancing the valuation premiums of growth equities and the AI-driven themes against this increasingly volatile fixed income and physical commodity landscape, and also maybe tie in, if I keep on the politics theme, the idea that we are getting data center pushback?
3: We are getting data center pushback, but I think a lot of it is looking under the hood. Where is the investment still going to eventually happen, right? You're seeing it at the state level. And there's certainly, again, I think about this as corollary to some extent to that consumer sentiment versus spending comment I made earlier. At the end of the day, when we think about just where some of the stickiness might be on all of these things, a lot of that is feeding into a lot of negative feelings by voters. And, you know, at the end of the day, kind of like where you're hearing politicians show up. But for us, when you come out to the other side, we do know that there's strong impulse on the private sector side to continue investing, to continue finding places where it's going to have those, you know, data centers show up, where they're going to find solutions to addressing things that are maybe more kind of like the higher energy prices, whether it's electricity, and find venues to get energy into the places that need it the most. And so I think we have to separate a little bit of the commentary and rhetoric from what will ultimately show up in action on the other side.
1: All right, Jeannie, got to leave it there. Jeannie Sun, great to have you here, head of portfolio advisory over at Citi Wealth. We do want to take a look at tech stocks right now with Oracle and Adobe set to report after the bell, both shares down, and a redhead crossing the Bloomberg terminal just a little while ago. This involving Altera. Of course, this was the chip programming spinoff from Intel. We're now learning, based on a report from Reuters, that it is preparing for an IPO as early as this year. Tyler, a lot of people are preparing for IPOs this year, including potentially Anthropic, maybe OpenAI gets its act together. But of course, that's adding both maybe opportunity to this market, but also maybe a little bit added digestion risk. Yeah. All right. We've moved closer to the closing bells, just 2 minutes away. We want to bring into this conversation Michael Ball, our macro strategist here at Bloomberg News. He's here with us on set in Studio 2. And also Tom Giles. He's our executive editor of tech over at Bloomberg News. He's way out there in San Francisco. I know you've been busy, Tom, of course, yesterday with the Apple announcement. But today, Oracle maybe could be just as consequential for this market. What's kind of the general backdrop, given this is a stock that a year ago everybody was raving about, and it's been a year since it's last had a record high?
4: Oh my gosh, last year was a great year for them if you're a shareholder in Oracle, rising to a record. There was a lot of optimism surrounding Oracle and their role in the AI infrastructure build out. Larry Ellison and the team over there have really worked hard to transform them into a cloud computing powerhouse, something that, you know, many, many years ago, leadership at Oracle was a little bit skeptical of, but they have embraced it with open arms.
1: Yeah.
4: And that is something that the market has appreciated in them. But the concern has been, are they overspending? Mm-hmm. Are they over-indexing in this regard?
1: Yeah.
4: And people have worried about their exposure.
1: Yeah. Well, Michael, come into this conversation because to Tom's point, of course, that feeds into this idea, not just about are they overspending, but, well, are they overborrowing, particularly in a rate environment that has changed pretty dramatically from a year ago. Right now, we're looking at treasury yields, your two-year treasury yield at 4.56. 6, and that 10-year yield continues to flirt with 5%.
5: Yeah, again, these are the weaker links with Oracle and some of the neo clouds because of the leverage there. It gets more expensive to borrow in the future, and the free cash flow is not recouping fast enough to balance that out. Then you see the debt get stressed. We know they're right above junk level, and that could have some implications for capital costs later on as we move forward in this, because this is a multi-year story, right? Mm-hmm. So they're going to be on the front line here as sort of gauging that.
1: Well, give me an idea of what that correlation of higher yields means for equities as we look at the Dow Jones Industrial Average down 300 points or 0.6% on the day, the S&P 500 down 0.6% on a day, a fourth straight day of losses, the NASDAQ down 0.6% on the day, the Russell 2000 down 1% on the day. And, that's the day, but these indexes have been in a bit of a downtrend for the last few days, quite frankly, the last couple of weeks.
5: Yeah, so the story really was the last couple of months rotation. One area was getting hit, another area would pick up the slack. We saw sort of the AI CapEx beneficiaries really doing well, and obviously the energy sector doing well the last few sessions. Today was a little different with PPI. We saw the two-year kind of explode higher in yields, and all of a sudden, sort of, there was nowhere to hide out. So really, where you want to look at now is like the quality factor, where guys that don't have a lot of exposure to interest rates, but stuff that does, like small caps and some of these more cyclical names that maybe have more leverage on their balance sheet, they're getting hit hardest. And that's why there just wasn't a lot of green on the screen today. It was actually only a few things. And unfortunately, even materials were especially hit hard because we had a story with copper, and we've seen silver and gold roll over as well. So there's some micro stories as well driving the tape.
2: Well, actually, let's take a look at the sector-specific level of the S&P 500 as inflation headwinds really did impact the markets today. Majority in the red here, materials leading the way. As you mentioned, we got some of those micro stories when it comes to copper tariffs maybe being held off, but also these worries about how potential higher interest rates could slow down global manufacturing, followed then by utilities, information technology, and real estate. The only areas in the green, consumer staples and communication services, a defensive sector as non-discretionary spending remain holds up.
1: Yeah, and I just point out that pie chart is just awful. We're talking about consumer staples, what was it, like 0.25%, and then communication services, Michael, also up 0.25%, and for some reason Reddit is like the biggest gainer in that. But it gets to this idea, where is the market leadership for equities going to come from next? If it's not the Oracles, NVIDIAs, and all these names that got us to these record highs, where?
5: And that's the question, right? Yeah. And as we go into the Fed next week, that's really going to be debated until we get the results. And what we saw again was this initial playbook that we had post-initial Iran conflict, where everybody kind of hit out on the AI story, and they found that being more secular and not as, into the actual growth story of the moment, which was being affected by the higher energy costs and then higher interest rates. So that had worked again last week. That started to come off today. And subsequently, what we will see is if people want to just wholly de-risk. What I've noticed is now you're starting to see basically people starting to buy more puts or downside protection on the index level, whereas before it was a lot of single stock stuff where people were kind of rotating internally, and that was holding up the S&P nicely in this range for a couple months. We're now at the bottom of that range. People are getting more defensive. People are going long VIX, going short the SPX, even the NASDAQ now seeing a little more pressure on some of these semi names.
2: Tom, just as we are awaiting Oracle and Adobe earnings, both these stocks down on the year, but sort of for opposite reasons here, right? Oracle spending too much, but maybe Adobe's not growing fast enough. Just an overview as we're minutes away. Which one do you think has the better setup going into earnings today?
6: Yeah, the problem with Adobe, right, has been the question of how well adapted they are to the AI age. Have they updated their UI? Have they updated those products? And the complaint that you hear time and time again from users of Adobe is that it's the same product suite that they've had forever. And now you have Claude, you have ChatGPT, you have Gemini creating alternative, Midjourney, smaller companies creating their own alternatives to Adobe, making them accessible, making them super user-friendly, and making them cheaper. And so the question is Adobe relevant for the AI age? You've had a change of leadership there, which gives them an opportunity to turn over a new leaf, reintroduce themselves to the investor community. That's the big opportunity that they have. But as Michael pointed out, as far as Oracle is concerned, it's that debt level. It's just how well equipped is Oracle to pay the debt that they have coming up in the next several years. And it's year after year, billions and billions and billions of dollars. $1,000. And yeah. they're going to be free cash flow negative, according to Bloomberg projections, through 2029.
7: Yeah.
6: So anything that they say that can encourage some optimism around yeah. that free cash flow and their ability yeah. to withstand the debt yeah. and paying it down is going to be in their favor.
7: Well, is this all going to be a winner-take-all thing? Because one of the reasons why these companies seem to be spending, or at least the theory, is that they do feel like this is winner-take-all. That's why Meta blows out. That's why NVIDIA blows out. That's why Oracle and everybody else who has the ability to either put out the cash or borrow the cash is doing it.
6: And how long can you withstand being cash flow negative? How long can you withstand that? And how much can you rely on your other businesses? One of the poster childs for like a success story that people often point to is Alphabet, because they have these other businesses that they can fall back on.
7: Yeah.
6: That online advertising, huge cash cow.
7: Yeah.
6: Oracle, hey, Tom, where do you turn?
7: Yeah. Hey, Tom, hold that thought for 1 second. Adobe earnings crossing the wire right now. The knee-jerk reaction of the shares is to the downside. Adjusted revenue for the most recent quarter, basically in line with estimates, about $6.76 billion. EPS at about $6.13. The street was looking for 6.08, so a slight beat there. Your forecast going forward right now is that for the current quarter, the fiscal fourth quarter, revenue will be in a range of $6.8 to $6.85 billion. The top end of that range is the average of Wall Street estimates. So Tom, I want to bring you back here into the conversation. I know you haven't had a chance time to parse these numbers, but it gets to this idea that a company that's basically coming in line with the most recent quarter and providing guidance that's relatively in line, is in line good enough in this current environment?
6: No, it's not. And it's they put out a range and it's the top end of the range meets the estimate. But so you look at, well, where is the midpoint of that range? I don't have it exactly for you, but the idea here is it's not going to quite meet what analysts are looking for. And you can't just meet in this environment. You have to meet and exceed it. And again, with Adobe, they really want to see, the investor community wants to see, are you putting out the products that are going to equip you to compete in this arena where the AI is able to create these alternatives much, much more cheaply? This is why they went after Figma. And of course, they weren't able to go after Figma. They weren't able to achieve that in the end. Figma went public. And you've seen even Figma suffer as a result of people wondering if even Figma is well enough equipped in the age of generative AI.
2: Adobe just named a new CEO last week. They take the helm in December. How are what we are seeing in the earnings today sort of laying the groundwork and the narrative that they're going to be inheriting as we look ahead to next year?
6: This just shows you the tall order that's ahead for leadership at Adobe. And is the person, he's really going to have to send a signal that this is the plan, this is how I'm going to attack this, even though he's only been in place for a very, very short amount of time. This is what I'm inheriting,
7: yeah.
6: and these are the steps that I'm going to take. People are going to want to see concrete signs of what the plan of attack yeah. is.
7: Michael, I want to bring you back into this conversation, and this gets back to the debt question and the idea of some of the moves that we've seen with regards to the CDS market, which is starting to finally price in a little bit more risk. It seems to be kind of a little bit disconnected from some of the euphoria that we still see amongst equity traders, not necessarily for Oracle specifically, but for the broader AI trade.
5: Well, I mean, Oracle, that's pricing an 11% move off the earnings. Wow. Adobe was 7%, so I'd say Adobe actually did okay here.
7: Okay.
5: With that said, you guys are right. These are the weaker links for different reasons. Maybe the management team is going to buy some time because they have to come and really talk about how they're going to tackle this challenge. And that's where all software kind of sits. For Oracle, again, it's how much money are they going to really make this quarter? Is it going to be enough to justify where sort of the metrics are? And if the metrics get worse, then clearly then you're going to see pressure across the board and all their funding sources. And, you know, they're almost in their own little bit of a category, because as we got through the earnings season, we saw that really wasn't a problem for the hyperscalers. And some of the other neoclouders, including, you know, CoreWeave, did quite well. So I'm dubious to put Oracle with, like, everyone else. They seem to have overextended themselves, and now the question is, can they dig out quick enough? And that's kind of where I'm standing there.
2: Tom, as we await Oracle, Anurag told us earlier today that data center build out, he's expecting that to come up, that is going to be a focal point as they try to actually build out this infrastructure. What are you watching for in terms of how much of a risk that could really be moving forward, as we know there is just so much capital at the moment being waited to be deployed?
6: There's this schizophrenia in the market right now about whether you're overspending or underspending. And sometimes these big players get punished because they're putting out numbers that are too low. Hey, they're not spending enough. Are they really going to capture it? But the challenge with Oracle, again, is just does it have the cash flow to actually ensure and protect itself against these big spending outlays and the debt that it's taking on. Yeah. Oracle is a big consumer of debt, and that's where it really starts to hit home for them.
7: All right, guys, got to leave it there. Thanks there to Tom Giles, who leads our tech coverage from San Francisco, and Michael Ball, who helps to lead our macro coverage here in New York. We're going to take a quick break, but don't go anywhere. When we come back, those results from Oracle.

0: Oracle's quarterly results are out, and they are a beat. Adjusted revenue in the most recent quarter up about 30% year over year to $19.35 billion. But that all-important cloud infrastructure revenue more than doubling to $7.4 billion. And that beats street estimates. We're expecting it to come in at about $7.2 billion. That is the main redhead as we talk about a company that is now really trying to grab the horns of this AI trade. I'm going to walk you through some of the other numbers for the fiscal first quarter that did just end. Operating income at about $8.15 billion. That's a beat. Operating margin at 42%. That's a beat. Adjusted EPS at $1.92 a share. That is also a beat. And even when we talk about some of the legacy businesses here, 1Q software revenue, $5.55 billion. Still strong, but a little bit shy of what the street was looking for at $5.67 billion. Software licensing revenue also coming in a little bit light as well. And software support revenue coming in line at about $4.9 billion. Here's your forecast. Now crossing the Bloomberg terminal, Oracle says that for the full fiscal year that we are in right now, revenue will be at least $90 billion. Non-GAAP EPS will be about $8.10 a share. And a lot of that will be on the back of what it is projecting as total revenue growth for the current quarter of 30 to 34%. Rishi Jaluria joins us right now, Managing Director of Software Equity Research at RBC Capital Markets. Anything here that you equivalent, Rishi, with regards to some of these headline numbers?
1: Yeah, look, and thanks so much for having me. Always a pleasure to be here. Look, I think the numbers across the board were definitely better than feared. There were concerns around financing, concerns around the timeline of being able to turn the backlog that's sitting in RPO into revenue. Clearly, with the overachievement on OCI in the quarter and the raised guide, I think that some of those worries might be temporarily put to rest. You know, if I were to say, what am I poking at here? Probably it's the apps revenue. There's already been weakness in their application software and some of their traditional software. And, you know, now you have maybe potentially the impact of rifts layering on that. So we might see further deceleration in that line. But I think very clear right now, the stock trades almost entirely on OCI and RPO at these levels.
0: Well, I am curious. I mean, you've had a sector perform on the stock for at least a couple of years or maybe even more than that. Give me a sense here as to sort of what any potential upside is. I mean, this stock hit a record high, believe it or not, on this day 1 year ago, and of course hasn't been anywhere near that record high since.
1: Yeah, look, I think part of my skepticism and why I've been on the sidelines, even at the peak of the large Stargate deal, was really around kind of the durability of growth. We definitely expected that just by having excess capacity on Oracle Cloud infrastructure, that there would be some tailwinds. Obviously, those have been larger than expected, but questioning the durability and margins here. And, you know, I think these are unanswered questions that we just won't know for a while. But that's where we've kind of been on the sidelines and see the stock kind of round trip up, round trip back down. Look, as I think about right now, there's still going to be questions around the margins on OCI. There's going to be questions around the funding, around the timeline. I think from what it looks like, they delivered 850 megawatts in the quarter versus 1 gigawatt of capacity that was expected. So even with the high OCI number, there are concerns about how quickly some of that capacity can come online and their ability to raise funds for it, especially as we see component price inflation, be it memory, be it power or whatever other input have you.
0: Yeah, and they do talk a little bit about some of the capital issues, saying right now there's no incremental impact on its plans to raise capital, which I guess is its sort of fancy way of saying that all that money we already said we were going to borrow, well, that's already in the can. Who knows whether that changes or not. Where do you think, though, that Oracle will fit in long term in this story? And I'm not necessarily betting on whether it's a winner or loser, but it's clearly sort of, you know, trying to use its sort of legacy bona fides as a database software company and apply that to what is still effectively, and with the AI era, a database era to one extent or another.
1: Yeah, absolutely. Look, I think the ambitions of the company are obviously not, you know, leverage this infrastructure, but have those workloads move up the stack, have AI database and analytics and coding. In my opinion, just given where they've underinvested in a lot of these areas, otherwise, it really feels like, you know, this is more going to be a temporary benefit, that they'll see this massive scaling up of OCI revenue, but it may not be durable and it may not come at real margins that contribute to the bottom line and to profitability, which is ultimately what matters. you know, I think in the long term. So we might see these kind of fits and starts like we're seeing today of upside on OCI and whatever have you. But the long term durability is where I still have questions. And ultimately, that's where I see how it plays out. Is this feels more like a, you know, 1 to 2 year story on some of the OCI ramp. But longer term, you know, I think we're going to see it in other more innovative companies.
0: I just want to kind of wrap a bow on the earnings season, because I mean, this is basically it for the most part of at least in with regards to the AI and big tech trade story. We got NVIDIA. Now we got Oracle. And I guess the earnings season basically starts right back up in about 3 or 4 weeks time. I mean, just kind of grade it overall in terms of, did it meet your expectations? And more importantly, with the forecasts and the long term outlooks that you heard from some of these companies, does it give you confidence overall in the durability of the AI trade?
1: Yeah, absolutely. Look, if I were to say, and you're exactly right, it feels like software and AI earnings are just never ending. So good to just put a wrap on it now temporarily. But I think you're exactly right. Like, look, my perspective is the earnings season came in better than feared. We're seeing real enterprise AI demand. We're seeing no slowdown in CapEx, which is obviously fueling the entire AI trade. And we're starting to see green shoots of AI outside of just hardware and semis and infrastructure, into cybersecurity, into database, and even into applications. And that tells me that, you know, the overall AI trade, you know, regardless of where it falls, is probably more durable than the market is giving credit for right now.
0: All right. Rishi Jaluria, Managing Director of Software Equity Research over at RBC Capital Markets. Oracle shares up about 7% as we await the start of that conference call. Adobe shares oscillating between gains and losses as we await its conference call at the start of the hour. We're going to talk a little bit more about AI spending when we come back after the break, because a lot of people were coming into today's earnings report for Oracle less concerned about the revenue and profitability and a little bit more concerned about the cost of capital. That conversation with Seth Meyer over at Janus Henderson when we come back after the break. This is Bloomberg.

0: on Bloomberg. Context changes everything.
1: Oracle and Adobe's AI ambitions bringing AI capex concerns back to the forefront of investors' minds. While both stocks are up here in the after-hours trade, both stocks, of course, have had big downturns over the past few months, and particularly for Oracle, a lot of that has to do with its cost to capital. Seth Meyer, Global Head of Client Portfolio Management and Portfolio Manager at Janus Henderson, joins us right now. And I do want to start there, because when we started to see companies finance this AI build-out, a lot of it was cash off the balance sheet, and everybody was like, oh, that's good. Then we started to see a lot of companies borrow. You know what? When Microsoft borrows, Alphabet borrows, nobody really doubts their ability to make good on all that. But when you start to go down the line and see a company like Oracle, which has been downgraded, which is seeing its CDS start to blow out just a little bit, does it raise concern?
2: Yeah, I think in any event, when you're raising this much capital, regardless of who the entity is, it raises concern. Obviously, as balance sheets become a little bit more stressed, and in any sector, you end up having, you know, the strong players and then the weaker players. Clearly, it does raise some of that angst or consternation. The question is whether or not it is ultimately something that really forces an Oracle into an area of high yield or those type of environments. And we just don't see that happening, actually. If you look at the past quarter, I think there's $20 billion of equity issuance this quarter. So there is some level of acknowledgement that the capital need is more in excess than just what you can do in unsecured markets or even ABS markets or even going through some of the vendor financing and special purpose vehicles that we've seen. So the quantum of debt alone is a lot, and clearly you're going to have winners and losers as far as strength of balance sheets. I mean, it is interesting when you sort of unpack just credit ratings, you're starting to see things like AA rated assets trading equal to single A assets because of just who's issuing the debt and sort of the widening we've seen in spreads just in general within the hyperscaler space.
1: But this is where I need your help and your expertise, because, I can't help but think back to past sort of credit cycles where you started to see lower quality things get passed off as being higher quality. We're seeing a lot of these off balance sheet deals. We're seeing a lot of this debt, these debt sales structured in a way where it just feels a little bit more opaque as to exactly what the quality is, what the collateral is, and more importantly, who is actually liable for it if something does go wrong.
2: Yeah, I mean, ultimately, you see creative structures when there's a need for capital, right? And I think that's what you're getting at. Just total quantum of that, right? When you think next year, total capex budgets, if you just add the hyperscalers together, is somewhere between $1.4 trillion, $1.5 trillion. I mean, it just putting that in perspective relative to the U.S. GDP or any of those type of metrics, it's astronomical. Assume 40% of that's going to end up in the corporate bond market in IG. There'll be some portion that falls into high yield and some portion that falls into SPV vehicles. I think ultimately it's your ability to underwrite that risk and understanding who ultimately is on the hook for, in the event that something were to happen, in the event that the data center is not being utilized to the degree that we ultimately believe. Mm-hmm. Ultimately, right now, though, it's not a matter of that. It's not a matter of demand keeping up. It's the supply trying to match that demand. We've got that imbalance that we expect to have for multiple periods as we kind of move forward from here. So I don't know if that's if what you're asking is tomorrow's story where you really have to dig in and understand it. But it is an understanding of, look, right now, at the end of the day, enterprise is just starting. Consumers really even haven't started. So the demand window, when you think about how long this can go, is quite significant. Do we have the supply? Do we have the capital to actually support what needs to be done to meet this demand? Mm-hmm. It's no longer about the technology. It really is a capital market question.
1: Yeah.
2: Can you finance $400 billion continually year after year after year? And are there enough pockets of areas that you can go in order to get that done?
1: We only have about a minute or so left, but I am curious just in terms of the demand side, and demand for the debt meaning, and just the idea of just how the credit markets have changed, because we've kind of gone from where sort of asset-light models were rewarded both in equity markets and to a certain extent in debt markets. And now these are basically asset-heavy businesses. But I wonder, is that actually better to a certain extent? Because at least you actually have, you know, physical collateral or something there that could back some of these debt deals?
2: From a debt holder's perspective, you'd say yes. But at the end of the day, lending money to an asset-light Alphabet You're lending against that free cash flow stream, and I think you and I could agree that for a very long period of time, that free cash flow stream is solid. Even if we weren't doing this, there was no build out. I think you're touching on a bigger question. We are fundamentally changing the way people think about capital and capital markets. The tech sector as a whole, just thinking about what that will represent as a percentage of investment grade benchmarks, it could eventually equal that of banking, which is 20% of the investment grade category. So this was a sector that just a couple years ago was 6-7% of IG.
3: Yeah.
2: That is now going to be upwards of 20. Mm-hmm. So yeah, you're already seeing sort of the push and pull of kind of just balancing these benchmarks.
3: Seth, got to leave it there. Always appreciate it. Seth Meyer, Global Head of Client Portfolio Management over at Janus Henderson. And actually a Reddit crossing the wire that would have been a perfect question for him. This involving a 2-year yield that is now continuing to rise up 15 basis points right now, hitting 4.58% while we were in conversation. That's the highest level going back to 2024, as those rate hike expectations for the Fed now seem to have certainly solidified that we're not only getting a hike next week, but maybe multiple hikes before the year is out. We're going to make a pivot when we come back, and we're going to talk about the business of sports as we do on this program better than anyone others. We're going to talk to a legend in the business of sports, taking fame and turning it into a legitimate business. Constance Schwartz Marini. She's going to be joining

0: Our value proposition for customers is not put your money into FanDuel and watch it grow. It's have a good time in adding to the experience of a game. And then we have a lot of tools and information that we provide our customers that's actually steered the other way, which is this is part of your entertainment budget. Make a budget. Figure out how much you're comfortable playing with and stick within those limits. And we give a lot of tools and a lot of information on that.
1: Christian Janetsky, speaking a little bit, or the FanDuel president, I should say, speaking upstairs at the Bloomberg Power Players Summit, an event showcasing the business of sports. Fresh off that stage right now here in Studio 2 is Constance Schwartz-Marini, the co-founder and CEO of Smack Entertainment, one of the architects of the modern athlete as an enterprise model. You turn fame into owned media, consumer brands, licensing revenue, and, of course, intellectual property. Great to have you here.
2: Thank you for having me.
1: I do want to start with that because every time we talk about the business of sports here, at least certainly of the last few years, it's been specifically about this idea of the athlete becoming the enterprise rather than just the endorser. I think we're of an age where we remember for athletes, the holy grail was just getting a Nike deal or a Wheaties deal, and that was it. You got paid, you did your commercials. That's changed a lot. And obviously, you founded Smack, in 2011 or so, that basically leaned into that. What's the criteria that you look for where you think that athlete has the capacity to be more than just an endorser?
2: We call them the multi-hyphenate.
1: Yeah.
2: And what that means is Coach Prime likes to say you keep the main thing, mm-hmm. but then you build off that platform. So obviously with Strahan, who's, I think, the blueprint for so many mm-hmm. modern-day athletes, or Coach Prime, you know, having a different path and going to that. But you want to see more than just what they were great at, right? I mean, it's like the shut up and dribble. We're the antithesis of that. Mm-hmm. And it's not just for the modern day athlete. It's Aaron Andrews, who wanted to be an entrepreneur on, mm-hmm. on top of everything else. But they have to have their success at their main thing, whether it's the broadcasting or on field or, you know, on court. And then we go from there and launch.
1: Let's talk about Strahan, because I was definitely one of the haters when he sort of made that pivot away from sports. Yeah, I didn't understand.
2: No,
1: I was like,
2: but
1: then it kind of worked. I mean, you saw him on when he was doing the Kelly Ripa thing, and I was like, oh, this guy's engaging. And then, of course, you know, he ended up going to the morning shows, and now it's just, you know, really expanded even beyond that. Not everybody, though, can do that.
2: That's the key.
1: And I do wonder, is he, and I know you mentioned, obviously you got a much bigger roster than just him, but just using him as a focal point, is he like the unicorn, or are there really just a plethora of these people out there who might have that capacity?
2: He's a unicorn.
1: Yeah.
2: I mean, first of all, you have to have a natural God-given talent. Mm-hmm. I mean, that's first and foremost. But then you have to add the work ethic, mm-hmm. and then you have to have a great team around you that's going to help, you know, architect and steer you in the right direction. We have a company mantra, hustle like you're broke, which, I mean, we'll learn more about that later, but that's because you can't just rely on the one thing, and that's good for some people. Mm-hmm. Some people are happy to ride off into the sunset and, you know, be a scratch golfer and move on from there. But for Michael especially, he knows he can do more. I mean, we joke about it, but after he was inducted into the Pro Football Hall of Fame, you went to the Giants game and they induct you there as well. And I overheard some of the Giants sponsors on the field with us. A wife said, "What is the guy from Live with Kelly and Michael doing getting inducted here?"
1: Uh-huh.
2: And everyone thought I was going to like be upset and freak out. And I was like, "This is great."
1: Yeah.
2: Like, this is fantastic.
1: I want to talk about your business as well. You're launching a podcast, and I do have to ask why, because I feel like, you know, if we had this conversation, you know, 5 years ago, I'd be like, okay, sure. But this is such a crowded space and a competitive space. What's the goal?
2: Not only did we launch the podcast,
1: yeah.
2: but we launched our own network called The Intersection,
1: mm-hmm.
2: and that's so much of what Smack is, sports, media, and culture. So
1: mm-hmm.
2: we wanted to have a place where people could come to do just what we're talking about right now. It's
1: mm-hmm.
2: not just about the one main thing. And for Michael and I to launch the podcast, I've been behind the scenes for my entire career. I mean, I started at the NFL in 1991, and people are acting like I'm the shiny new toy. But that was a choice that I had made to be behind the scenes. But Michael specifically was like, there are so many people trying to do what we're doing, and you're really one of the first people to do it, and a female. He's got daughters. He's like, you have to come out in front.
1: But you're owning the platform. The distribution and ad sales is going through...
2: Through Amp Media, Partisan Clear.
1: Through Amp Media. I guess it might be a dumb question, but why did you want to own rather than maybe offloading some of that risk to just having partnerships or whatever?
2: I believe it's the same reason you were asking me about why a lot of our clients
1: yeah.
2: want to have equity and not just be an endorser. producer. And sometimes it works. Sometimes there are times with a client that it makes sense to just have a brand deal and be an ambassador. Mm-hmm. But when you can have equity and sweat equity and help build and all the things, it makes sense. And that's how strongly Michael, myself, and everyone at Smack felt about our podcast specifically, because we wanted to give a place for people like me who've been the behind-the-scenes person to come out with their business partner.
1: I do want to talk about just the idea of use of artificial intelligence, likeness rights, and whether that's become an opportunity for your clients or a risk to their long-term, you know, revenue generation.
2: I would say it's a little of both.
1: Yeah.
2: You know, there's some instances where, like, this is fantastic, and there's other instances, because it's like the Wild West when the internet first launched, that there aren't, you know, rules and copyright yet. So we're figuring it out as we go. But as of now, we're tapping into where we can use it.
1: What about women in sports? We talk a lot on this program about all the professional women's leagues that didn't even exist a few mm-hmm. years ago that have now cropped up. You know, one of the best-selling Nike basketball shoes is not from an NBA player. It's from a WNBA player. And you've obviously made a big bet. I think Erin Andrews has a... Does she have a deal with U.S. Soccer or something? Or,
2: well, we have a whole line called Wear by Erin Andrews. It's a fashion-forward sports license line that's available on Fanatics and retail everywhere, because it's the same thing. Like, all of a sudden, everybody's waking up like, oh, like, women like sports, women can play sports, and we're like, that's not...
1: But you got Emma Hayes, Diana Flores. I mean, there's a long list of people here. Do you see maybe as a potential growth opportunity, meaning that growth for in the areas with regards to women and the appeal to women and girls as customers might actually be a more of a growth opportunity than just the traditional male
2: sports?
1: Absolutely.
2: Yeah. Because it is an untapped market. Mm-hmm. And what you're seeing with Diana Flores and flag football, I mean, the NFL just partnered with Tomorrow Sports to launch their own league, and there's a few extensions that we'll be getting involved in as well. But it's really so refreshing as someone. I wish I could go back and tell my 22-year-old self, like, just wait till you see what's going to happen 30 plus years later for women in sports.
1: I think it's a lot we would like to go back and tell our 22-year-old selves. I do want to end it. I mean, so I said, I think you found 20, so it's been like 14 years or so, 15 years. You started, I mean, kind of where does Smack go in terms of its own growth? I mean, is this kind of where you want to be now? Do you have ambitions to be much broader than what you are doing?
2: Well, the fact that we have verticals in management and production and brand building and now podcasting, I don't know what yet is to come, but so far we're just happy about amplifying everything we have and continuing to raise the profiles of all of our clients.
1: All right, Constance, so it was great to meet you.
2: Thank you. Nice to meet you.
1: Absolutely, and we'll talk again soon, I'm sure. Constance Schwartz-Marini, co-founder, CEO of Smack Entertainment. We do want to take a quick look at the after-hours trade as we wait for those conference calls to start from Adobe and Oracle. Adobe shares, which got a bit of a spike out of the gate on the back of its earnings, now in the red. Oracle, which spiked higher by about 7% immediately after its earnings report, holding those gains into the top of the hour, where we're going to hear from the CEO and CFO. 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

0: and this is Bloomberg.
1: All right, we're going to continue our conversation here about the business of sports. I had a chance to catch up with the CEO of DraftKings earlier, just so fresh off the start of the NFL season here in the U.S. We talked a lot about, of course, well, what the numbers look like from last night, but we also talked a lot about the longer-term outlook for a traditional sports books business that is now trying to embrace, well, prediction markets. Jason Robbins is the CEO. Here's what he had to say.
2: Now, you know, in the fall, we have all four major sports going at once coming up in just a short while. And so this is really kind of the kickoff of it with college football, of course, starting and then NFL kicking off last night. And I'm really just excited that the season's here. It's going to be a huge season for us, I think. We have, now our sports product available nationwide, which is the first time we've really been able to do that. So I'm pretty excited to see what that brings.
1: So, comparing, I know we're just kind of starting the fall here, but as you look to your numbers from last year, are you anticipating meaningful growth year over year in all of sort of those key metrics, both in terms of the handle growth, the share of wagering that's being that's occurring live, as well as some first-time depositors?
2: Yeah, I mean, I think that our expectation is absolutely that we see growth across all of our products, but I think the biggest growth is going to come from the prediction space. Sportsbook is growing nicely, though. Definitely seeing great growth there. iGaming is growing, so still seeing very healthy, strong growth there. But predictions, this is the first NFL season that for the whole season we've had our offering available on a broader basis. So I think that's going to be a huge part of this fall story.
1: I am curious just about kind of the balance between these sort of two sides of the business, the traditional sports book and the emerging predictions business, particularly in light of the legal fight that you and others have been having with Kalshi and some of the other prediction market pioneers in this space. We had that recent ruling in that Ninth Circuit, and now I believe New Jersey has now filed that Supreme Court petition, and we just learned, I think, a couple of days ago that was docketed. Are you prepared right now to actually file an amicus brief to the Supreme Court on this issue? And if so, what side are you taking?
2: Well, we're not involved in any of these things, so we're going to stay on the sidelines. We're obviously an interested party in seeing what the outcomes are, but we've chosen to operate in states that do not have legal online sports betting that we are licensed to do, and we have not been involved in any of the court cases and will continue to take that position.
1: Can you tell me what you want the outcome of the Supreme Court case to be?
2: You know, I think the most important thing is that there's clarity. I think, unlikely, but obviously an unfortunate outcome would be one that's not totally clear and results in additional litigation. It would be nice to just get a, clear answer and understand what the rules of the road are. And we're happy to operate under whatever that clear answer might be. We just need to understand what that is, and hopefully we'll get there soon.
1: There has been some concern amongst investors, though, that the transition that's been happening in the betting / prediction markets has been a huge overhang. Your stock has been below its 200-day moving average for almost a full year now. I am curious as to when you can start to see a material improvement, both in terms of revenue growth, profitability growth, but also some additional value to this company that investors, would pin a higher price tag on.
2: You know, it's a very good question that you're asking, and I wish that I had the ability to forecast what the markets were going to do on any given moment or when things were going to happen. I think the way we look at it is we believe that we are building a great business. We think that predictions is a huge incremental opportunity for us. We have strong data showing that cannibalization is not occurring and that it will not have any material effect on our core sports betting business. Those are all things we have pretty strong conviction in from the data and the information that we have. I do think that we, of course, have more data and information on this particular topic than maybe the average investor. Even though a lot of it's out there, it's complicated and people don't necessarily take the time to really understand it or to listen. And also in general, investors, they want certainty. They don't like not knowing what outcomes are going to be. And sometimes disruptive moments, it can go either way. It can be a huge opportunity or, companies cannot perform and not adapt and bad things can happen. So

0: I think that's a lot of the way investors might look at it, but we believe we have a very strong track record of repeatedly launching different products and competing in them. And we've been successful in doing that for many, many years now. So we have a very strong level of conviction that not only is our existing business healthy and growing, but that predictions is going to represent a big incremental opportunity for us. And we're out there executing against that in a disciplined way. So, you know, when will that become apparent more to investors? I don't know. I'm hoping in the next couple quarters, you know, we really can post some data showing that. It is a bit of a prove it story for sure. I can say it all I want, but I think people want to see the results, and we're happy to, you know, go out there and put our money where our mouth is.
1: Jason Robbins there, the founder and CEO over at DraftKings. And we actually want to stay in the world of betting and prediction markets. And we'll talk Fanatics. Fanatics combining its sportsbook, casino, and prediction market offerings into one app just last week. Joining us live in studio here is Fanatics betting and gaming CEO Matt King. Talk a little bit more about that. And we should point out, before we get to the app and all that, I do just kind of want to talk about where Fanatics kind of stands right now in this space. I mean, obviously, DraftKings and FanDuel, your former employer that you basically built up. I mean, that was the duopoly. Fanatics gaming, blah, blah, blah, which I thought was relatively new, but apparently it's been around for 3 years.
2: Yep.
1: Forgive me. But give me a sense in just how much market share you've managed to sort of grab since you and Michael founded this.
2: So we're sitting about 10% handle share of the U.S. sports betting market, about 6% market share in iCasino. So we are the fastest growing. We're the third largest. Really excited about where we are. You know, our kind of mantra is we want to build a better proposition for fans. So we're doing things like giving fan cash on every bet. We innovated a policy called Fair Play, which was all about injury protection. And fundamentally, like, everything we do is done through the lens of how do we enhance the fan experience.
1: Mm-hmm. What is the cost, though, to sort of acquire new customers now? Because I look at the competition, and it's not just when we talk about you, Fanatics, FanDuel, and DraftKings. But now, of course, you know, you have the actual prediction markets like Kalshi and Polymarket doing their thing. You have other traditional sports books now trying to sort of get into this space. And I would think that just the competition over customers, over fans, has gotten more intense.
2: It's certainly gotten more intense.
1: Yeah.
2: I think we can all speak to, we've seen all seen a lot of ads, probably starting with the World Cup all the way through now. I'd say a couple things. One is we have a massive advantage because we have the Fanatics brand. It is a brand that most sports fans know, they trust it, and frankly, there is an aspect of that brand where people want to do more things with Fanatics. And so when we started the business, when we went out and said, hey, would you use a sports book done by Fanatics? And people said, absolutely. And so we have a massive advantage in the Fanatics brand. We also have a massive advantage in the sense that we are a second mover. And so we're able to kind of look and find the places where we can see value in terms of spending marketing dollars. But our fundamental mantra is, I would always rather put a dollar back in a customer's pocket than spend it on a TV ad. And you know, that's the way we've built the business.
1: With regards to, though, that competitive landscape and the idea that it's not just about now trying to attract those users. You're also dealing with political backlashes and regulatory backlashes to the structure of traditional sports books, but more importantly, with prediction markets. How do you navigate that, not so much from a legal perspective, but also making sure that you're marketing in a way that's at least responsible to the current rules and regulations, but also with an eye on what the future rules and regulations might be?
2: I think it's a great question.
1: Yeah.
2: I've been in this business since the Daily Fantasy Sports days, call it 2015. And so I learned a lot of lessons then that were frankly applying today. So I would say a couple things. One is we are very responsible in how we market and what we say. We talk about it as an entertainment product. We're very clear about the tools you have around responsible gaming and things like that. I would say the second thing is we're just conscious of the volume of advertising. Like, you have to, you know, at some point, no matter how good your creative is, if you run enough ads, people will get annoyed. And you never want to be in a place where you are an annoyance in the context of something that people love, like football.
1: Mm-hmm.
2: And so for us, it's really about the proper positioning, as well as being conscious of, you know, how we position ourselves, and frankly, just, you know, making sure that we avoid making promises that you can't keep.
1: With the structure of your business, though, how do you navigate the idea that you're basically running a legal state by state tax sports, traditional sports books business, and now what I'm told, in quotation marks, is a federally regulated prediction markets business, and not to mention all the lawsuits flying back and forth that now appears to have finally reached the Supreme Court? Do you think that a Supreme Court decision on the case that just came out of the Ninth Circuit could provide a little bit more clarity for you and your peers when it happens?
2: I think a Supreme Court decision will certainly provide more clarity. It may raise more questions, but I think, and I'm optimistic, that it'll provide clarity. And I think in the meantime, you know, if you turn down the volume of some of the lawsuits that are going back and forth, prediction markets and kind of gambling, the question is, are you regulated by the states, the federal government, or a combination of both? Mm-hmm. The reality is there's a lot of industries that are regulated by both.
1: Yeah.
2: And so right now, as this is a new industry, we're trying to spend our time working with all of the various regulators, both state and federal, to chart a path that, you know, everybody's comfortable with while we seek the legal clarity that will come from the Supreme Court.
1: You work with Michael Rubin, obviously, of the Fanatics founder, and he's obviously not a shrinking violet. By any stretch of the imagination, when you look at what Fanatics has become overall, it raises a lot of questions as to do you think that the betting business itself will just be a betting business, or are there ambitions for it to, I don't know, morph into, I don't know what, a media company, something else? I mean, what do you want to do beyond what you're doing now, if at all?
2: If you look at the through line of what Fanatics does, mm-hmm. we only get into businesses where we think we can actively make the fan experience better for somebody. Mm-hmm. And so in each of the individual businesses that we've launched, whether it's commerce giving you deeper access to merchandise and easier access to higher quality merchandise at a good value, whether it's the collectibles business and the incredible innovation that that team has done, or the gaming business where it was about how do you create a better proposition, all three of those businesses are about, we think we have a demonstrable way to make the fan experience better. And then as we've added more businesses, the other benefit is you start to see the ecosystem benefit of, as fans start to do things in multiple verticals, it unlocks better experiences, more rewards. And I think for the first time, fans are starting to experience, oh, wow, there's a single digital sports platform where I can do everything around my fandom, and that makes my fan experience better. And the beauty of that is, if we can make the fan experience better, people already love sports. In making that experience better, we become a beloved brand.
1: All right, Matt, we're going to leave it there. Really appreciate you stopping by. Matt King, he's the CEO of Fanatics Betting and Gaming. When we come back after the break, we're going to set you up for what to watch over the next 24 hours. This is Bloomberg.

0: to know, it's what you need to think about.
1: Let's set you up for what to watch over the next 24 hours, and it's no surprise all eyes will be on that CPI report, the consumer price report, the last one before the Fed's big decision next Wednesday. It comes tomorrow morning at 8:30 a.m. We're also going to get a read on the University of Michigan consumer sentiment numbers. That's coming out at 10 a.m. Eastern time. And a programming note, all day tomorrow, right here on Bloomberg Television, we will be reflecting on the 25th anniversary of the worst terrorist attacks on U.S. soil in modern history. We're going to start the day, in addition to our moments of silence, back once again at Cantor Fitzgerald's annual Charity Day. We're going to hear from the chairman, Brandon Lutnick, Kyle Lutnick, his brother. We're also going to hear from the co-CEO of Cantor, as well as Edie Lutnick, who has been running their charity now for years. Most of the guests that we're going to have on this program and across Bloomberg all day long also have special connections to that tragic day. We're going to get their reflections not only on what happened, but more importantly, about how far we've come in those 25 years. It includes conversations with former New York Fed President Bill Dudley. It includes conversations with Tom Michaud, the KBW CEO, as well as SL Green's CFO, and Edward Schuyler. He's now at Citigroup, but he played an instrumental role during the Bloomberg administration to get the New York City skyline back to gleaming to where it is today. Balance of power.

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2: From Dallas, Texas, the host of the Republican National Convention to our TV and radio audiences worldwide, welcome to a special edition of Balance of Power. I'm Kaylee Lines. Tonight, the first ever GOP midterm convention concludes after a keynote address from the president last night that saw Trump inject himself into the midterms while promising thousands of dollars to Americans in an effort to boost his party's election chances.
3: I'm asking you to pretend that I'm on the ballot. I'm on the ballot. I'm on the ballot. Just one more time. So if the Republicans win, you win with us and you get $5,000. It will be called the Trump dividend. We'll call it the Trump dividend.
2: And joining us now live from the convention center here in Dallas is Secretary of the Interior Doug Burgum as we kick things off this evening. Mr. Secretary, welcome back to Bloomberg TV and radio. Appreciate you joining us in a very loud arena for a second night. Could we begin with this $5,000 Trump dividend suggestion from the president? Are we sending money to taxpayers potentially that taxpayers would be paying for? How would this work?
4: Well, Kaylee, we can start there, but I do want to thank you and Bloomberg. I know tomorrow you've got a full day of scheduling around 9/11. Secretary of Transportation Sean Duffy and I will be out at Shanksville at the United Airlines of Flight 93 site, which is now a National Park Service historic site. So, again, appreciate the coverage of that day. And, of course, it's interesting that part of the theme of President Trump last night was we're still fighting battles in the Middle East and grateful for his leadership. Relative to your question, yeah, the Trump dividend, this is a idea the president's had about how we take the future prosperity of the country and get it back to the American workers. And I think it's, as President Trump has had, this is a big idea, bold idea, a fresh idea. And I think it's has a lot of potential because of the upside that we're seeing in America, the record trillions of dollars of direct foreign investment, the lower regulations, the lower taxes, the prosperity that's coming. And President Trump wants to make sure to share that with American workers.
2: Can he do so without the authorization of Congress? He told CBS he thought he could do this on his own. But, Mr. Secretary, doesn't the power of the purse lie with your colleagues at the Capitol?
4: Well, I think that remains to be seen. And I'm sure President Trump, who's just launched this big idea yesterday, perhaps has some ideas related to the revenue that's coming in or the savings that's being generated from other sources. But I'm sure there's many people in Congress that think this is a good idea as well. And of course, when we look at Congress in the past or Democrats in the past, they've promised, hey, we're going to give $1 trillion of student college debt relief, which is really just a pass through to universities, or we're going to change the rules around health care reimbursements, trillions of dollars, or we're going to do the Green New Deal, trillions of dollars over decades of subsidies. So there's been other big ideas that have been pitched out, you know, during election years, but I think this one is the first time where President Trump is saying the people that are generating the prosperity, the workers of America, would be the ones that are the recipients.
2: Well, you mentioned a moment ago, Mr. Secretary, that the president has also acknowledged as we mark the 25th anniversary of 9/11 tomorrow that there is still a threat posed in the Middle East. He has continually cast Iran as the leading state sponsor of terror, and that's part of the reason why he has started this military pursuit that has escalated in recent days. As it has escalated, Mr. Secretary, as I'm sure you know, we have seen oil prices move pretty substantially higher, and diesel was already marching toward $6 a gallon, even prior to the latest moves today. With the moves like what we are seeing with the refining capacity restrictions with diesel in particular, is the U.S. right now considering any kind of export restriction when it comes to diesel?
4: Every idea is on the table, but I think the thing that we've got to focus on right now is making sure that we get our domestic production up. Under the prior administration, there was refining capacity was shrinking in extreme cases like in California, where they used to have over 30 refineries, going from 8 to 7 to 6, a place like California importing foreign refined product to meet their needs as a state when they could be actually refining it there, but through policies at the state level, subtracting from our refining capacity, you know, giving them the highest gas and diesel prices in the lower 48. But yeah, we acknowledge, certainly do. I mean, this is high diesel prices are affecting, everyone from farmers to lobstermen. But this is a short-term situation because, again, President Trump is eliminating a long-term, multi-generational issue relative to having a terrorist group or terrorist groups, plural, having nuclear weapons, because, of course, Iran was funding 24 different terror groups. If they had a nuclear weapon, they wouldn't just keep it to themselves like a country. They would be dispersed across terror groups, and that's a threat to every American wherever they live. And I think the other big picture thing here is which President Trump is asking people to say, we're on a track to, and we are effectively, with the actions in the lower 48, with Alaska, with Venezuela, moving the geopolitical center of oil and gas production back to the Western Hemisphere, really for the first time. And this ensures that America is going to have the lowest priced, most secure energy, the most manufacturing jobs coming back. We're showing that up in the jobs report, because if you take a look at natural gas, $2.70 for natural gas when Europe is paying 12 and other parts of the country are paying 20. So we're blessed in America to be set up for the decades ahead under President Trump's energy dominance policy to have secure, reliable, affordable energy for manufacturing, for electricity production, and for prosperity.
2: And Mr. Secretary, I'm going to try to speak clearly over the noise of that crowd. Just for clarity, when you say everything is on the table, does that mean that export controls on refined products are under consideration right now?
4: Well, I would say when we say that everything's on the table, we don't want to exclude any options. But I think, in the past, whether there's been ideas on export controls have actually raised domestic prices, not lower them. So everything's on the table that will help lower prices.
2: All right. Mr. Secretary, a headline crossed the Bloomberg terminal just a few moments ago regarding Microsoft, an AI hyperscaler. They're planning to triple their data center capacity to 38 gigawatts. And as we consider that kind of build out that we are seeing, not just from Microsoft, but all of these companies, that the proliferation of data centers across the country, it has created a lot of pushback among an electorate and a consumer that is concerned about the drain on resources, on things like water. From your purview as the Interior Secretary, is that a real threat in terms of the resource drain?
4: Well, let's start with water. I think water needs to be debunked completely, because most of the proposals for future data centers are all using closed-loop systems. You could have a car wash, like these ones that are popping up all over America, where you buy a monthly membership and roll through there. Those might use 20 to 30 times the water that a data center does. So the water thing can be handled. And, of course, under President Trump's ratepayer protection plan, if anybody is building, they have to bring their own power or bring more than their own power if they want to be connected to the grid, bring their own power if they're off the grid. So we've basically got a commitment from all these hyperscalers that they're not going to be draining the current electrical grid. They're going to be adding to it. And, of course, when I was just governor of North Dakota 20 months ago, we built a data center there in a town of 800 people. They did water capture on the roof. The town ended up with more water. They did rebates on electrical things that everybody in that community, in that rural area, ended up with lower electrical bills. So if we have the right site selection and the right policies at the local level, these could be a tremendous benefit in terms of paying local property taxes, helping schools, and lowering the cost of electricity, increasing the water, the opposite of the concerns that you're hearing. But it's up to the industry to work hard to get that message out to everyone. And of course, we do know that there's a foreign state interference in trying to amplify that uncertainty, because the AI arms race is an arms race. This is a modern challenge for us, that America has to be able to build things quickly in this country, and do that with the support of local communities. The best idea that I've heard is taking some of the compute that comes off of that data center, contributing it back to the local school district in the form of a personalized tutor for every single student in that district, because the number one thing to raise educational outcomes in K-12 in America has been proven to be personalized learning help, and AI would be an amazing tool for that, and that'd be the equivalent of having someone move in that said, hey, we're going to donate tens or twenties of millions of dollars to the local school district every year. That's unheard of in America to have that kind of philanthropy, but these hyperscalers would have the ability to do that by giving away some of their product, some of their compute that comes off of their wonderful manufacturing they're basically a manufacturing site for intelligence. Sharing some of that product in the local community, whether it's healthcare or education, could go a long way towards building local support.
2: Well, Mr. Secretary, as we talk about data centers being built, there's a lot being built in D.C. right now under this president, a ballroom at the White House, a updating of the reflecting pool or restoration, gold plating of statues, and, of course, the arch, which you said could have ground broken on it just recently in the next couple of weeks. There's obviously a group of veterans that have sued over the arch in particular, arguing that it disservices those buried at Arlington National Cemetery. What do you say to Americans who are concerned that its construction, frankly, is disrespectful?
4: Well, on the arch in particular, you can go back to 1902 and 1922, early plans, the Macmillan plan, which helped lay this out. There's an empty circle that just has grass on it that's been that way for 125 years. It was designed in the original plan to be the halfway point between the Lincoln Memorial and Arlington Cemetery, and it was designed to be a monument to help honor those fallen heroes. The designs that I've seen for the final arch design include honoring our military around the architecture and the designs and the carvings that would go into the side of that arch. And the size and scale and the placement of that arch, I think, enhances the whole arrival sequence at Arlington, which again, 125 years ago was meant to do. If you look back at the original plans, it actually shows an arch at that site.
2: Okay. We're about out of time, Mr. Secretary, but can I just ask whether it's the arch or any other beautification effort, are those efforts that help earn Republicans more votes in the midterms?
4: Well, I know that President Trump, a year ago when he ran, this is a promise made and promise kept. He said, if we're the greatest country in the world, we need to have the most beautiful and the most safe capital in the world. And 20 months ago in D.C., it was a mess. I mean, whether it was 1,000 graffiti sites, 153 homeless encampments, 22 fountains, over 50 monuments that were all in disrepair, President Trump has led the way. He's led the way on bringing all that back, and I think any D.C. resident would say the city has never looked better, and statistically it's never been safer in terms of crime rates. And you mentioned the ballroom, long overdue. I mean, to have the center of our government be able to only host state dinners for 120 people, I mean, even, you know, the Fargo Holiday Inn can hold 800 for an event. The president building a secure ballroom with military facilities below and above it is something that every president going forward is going to be thanking the president. And that whole ballroom being built with donations, so zero taxpayer dollars, but a massive improvement versus as you probably were at the correspondence dinner and you saw the chaos that night of trying to hold an event for thousands of people in a hotel. You know, so that's going to be a big plus when it opens. I think in the long term, that's going to stand the test of time. People are going to love it.
2: All right. The U.S. Interior Secretary Doug Burgum live from the convention hall. Thank you so much, Mr. Secretary, for your time. Now, as we were discussing with Secretary Burgum, we've seen big moves in oil, crude surging to its highest level in nearly 4 months on fresh flare-ups in the Strait of Hormuz and tanker rates rising to record highs. So for more, let's turn now to power moves with Texas native Bloomberg's Jess Menton, who joins live from world headquarters in New York. Jess.
5: Thanks, Kaylee. Unfortunately, I can't join you in Texas, but over here in New York, we're keeping a close eye on what's happening with crude prices. Once again, if you're looking at Brent, the global benchmark, back above $108 for the first time since May. And then if you look at its counterpart in the U.S., WTI, briefly topping $104, but still both of them as the highest levels in about 3 to 4 months here. And a lot of that, especially if you're thinking about what's happening on the other side of that in the bond market, we got the PPI data for the producer prices earlier, and obviously it still showed that firm inflation expectations and those basically bets boosted potentially ahead of the Fed meeting next week about an increase potentially in rate hikes. But of course, we still have the CPI data tomorrow. But if you look at the two-year yield rising about 15 basis basis points to 4.58, the highest since 2024. But of course, the 10-year Treasury yield, which is more influential when it comes to stock prices, edging closer to 5%. And then just looking at the S&P 500 today, a closing lower for a fourth consecutive session. And then its counterpart, the NASDAQ 100, also down about 1%. But more of the riskier corners of the market were the ones that got hit a little bit harder. Looking at the Russell 2000 for small cap stocks, down about 1%. And then the S&P 500, NASDAQ 100, of course, a shortened holiday trading week right now. But both of those are set for weekly losses, guys.
2: All right. Bloomberg's Jess Minton, thank you so much. Coming up, a ringing endorsement from the president.
3: He may not dress right, he may not talk exactly perfectly, and he may not be the best looking guy I've ever seen. But you know what he is? He's the greatest attorney general in America, and he deserves to be your next senator.
2: The man he's talking about, Texas Republican Senate nominee Ken Paxton, joins next on Balance of Power on Bloomberg TV and radio.

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1: This is a special edition of Balance of Power on Bloomberg TV and radio, live from Dallas, Texas, as day two of the RNC, the first ever midterm convention, is kicking off. No race is getting more attention here in Texas than the battle for Senate, or the Senate seat, between Democratic State Representative James Tallarico and Attorney General Ken Paxton. The latest polling showing the candidates neck and neck in what's likely to go down as among the most expensive Senate races in history, with a Real Clear Politics polling average showing Tallarico with a nearly 3-point lead above Paxton within the margin of error. And joining us now from inside the convention hall is Bloomberg's Texas Bureau Chief Julie Fine with Republican Senate nominee Ken Paxton. Julie?
2: So here's what I need you to understand today.
3: Kaylee, thank you so much. Attorney General Ken Paxton, we really appreciate you being with us today.
4: Glad to be here. Thanks for having me.
3: This is right here in your backyard, and there was a lot of talk that President Trump decided to do it here to give you a boost. You're in a dead heat right now with James Tallarico and behind in the fundraising. Are you seeing dollars so far from this?
4: Yeah, so I do think that the fact that this race is here, it played a part in the convention being here. I know the president really cares about Texas, and I think he feels like he can make a difference by being in Texas. That's why we're here, and I think he'll be back to continue that momentum. This is just the beginning.
3: Now, you've already received $10 million from President Trump. Have you had more conversations with the president, MAGA Inc., Elon Musk, for adding more to your campaign? Because you know running in Texas, you said yourself you've run 21 times, you know running in Texas, how expensive this becomes.
4: So one of the disadvantages we had, I had a runoff, which lasted 3 months. That went from March 3rd to May 26th. My opponent had 3 months to raise money and not spend any, and he went out to California and raised a bunch of money, and obviously they want a third senator from California. So I've had to catch up, and so that gave him the ability to go on TV in July, and so we're just now getting the funds that we need to go up, and you're going to see a lot of ads. I mean, I think there's probably been close to $27 million worth of ads and media exposure purchased.
3: I want to talk a little bit about your primary. You got the endorsement from President Trump, but you ran against Senator Cornyn, who spent a lot of time talking about your past legal problems. He talked about your impeachment by your own party. You were acquitted in the Senate. You are going to need his supporters to win this race. So how are you reaching out to them?
4: Look, we're reaching out to his supporters. We're doing it every day. We're reaching out to his donors. We're doing it every day. It ultimately ends up a decision between, it's a binary choice, from a socialist communist to a conservative Republican, and they're very different where we end up. So it's not like there's a third or fourth choice. The primary is over, so people have a distinct difference, and I think most of those Republicans are going to figure that out, and they're going to come vote for us.
3: You know, President Trump last night during his strong endorsement talked a lot about your time as Attorney General. He also did take some personal digs in the process. Does that undercut the message?
4: No, I think President Trump, he kind of jokes around with people that he cares about. It's just the way it is. There's no one that gets by it. I don't care if it's the Attorney General of the United States or whether it's Ted Cruz. He does his thing. It's just the way he is. He's a funny guy. He likes being funny.
3: So it didn't offend you personally?
4: No. I thought it was kind of funny.
3: You know, he also talked about last night a $5,000 return if the Republicans and hold both the House and the Senate. Is that something that you would support?
4: Yeah, I think the government is taking too much of our money. I think people are in need right now. They're Americans hurting. And the fact that everyone would get it, I think, is extremely good because it'll help every American in this country.
3: But if everyone gets it, it affects the deficit, which is already a major problem right now.
4: Yeah, you're right. It is. But when we get tax cuts, many times that money gets spent back in the economy and ends up raising more taxes. So there is a balance here between government taking more of your money and the deficit. So if the government keeps taking more of your money, we end up spending less and we end up with a higher deficit. So giving money back to the people of Texas and the people of this country ultimately allows them to spend more money, which runs through the economy and raises more money.
3: So I'm curious, because you have such a strong relationship with President Trump, you're being elected by the people of Texas. Is there any issue where you think you would differ from him? Where's the daylight here?
4: Between me and Tallarico?
3: No, you and President Trump.
4: I'm not running against President Trump. So I don't see any daylight. But, I mean, I'm sure there's something we don't agree on. But the reality is, in my lifetime, he's been the greatest president. And so I have a lot of respect for what he's accomplished for the American people. He's done more good things to truly help the American people than any other president I've ever seen.
3: So here's a question then about data centers, because the president is extremely strong on data centers, but you're even seeing Governor Abbott pull back on them now. Yeah. You know, where do you stand on that?
4: So I think it's a good idea to slow this down so that we can listen to our constituents. I mean, obviously, we have to compete against China. If we don't have data centers, we're in trouble. We're gonna be in trouble with China. So there's no doubt we have to figure out how to do it, but we have to listen to our constituents and figure out where do we do these and how do we protect the people in that area from any negative consequences.
3: So but if this comes up for a vote in the Senate, would you say, okay, we have to put some restrictions on it if there's legislation and the president said, I don't want this?
4: So I haven't had there's no bill, obviously. So
3: right, but this is such a big issue.
4: No, I agree. I don't know what the bill is going to look like. Every bill can be, you can have a data center drafted 1,000 different ways. So I would have to look at the bill, and then I'd go back to my constituents and say, hey, does this address what you're worried about? So that's what I do. I look at what's being presented, and then I go to my constituents and say, hey, what do you think about this? And they usually will come back with ideas, and I'll take those ideas back.
3: All right, so then let's talk a little bit about AI. You've used AI in some of your ads, but how do you think that should be regulated when nationally and federally?
4: Yeah, I mean, it's very challenging because we have a First Amendment, and so you got to be careful with political speech and religious speech. You can't stop people from saying what they believe. I think if you're doing something deceptive, that's misleading, that's not true, then you're obviously open to being sued and potentially by the state. You never know.
3: So now as you look to fundraise nationally, now you've got to fundraise nationally as well. I know your money will come from Texas, but you're doing fundraisers all over the country. Are you concerned your past and those issues can affect you when it comes to raising more money?
4: Yeah, look, I had to fight through that just like President Trump did, but the people of Texas and the people of this country got to see what I'm really like, and all of this stuff is gone. And why is it gone? Because they didn't prove any of it, just like with President Trump. He went through more litigation than I've gone through. He went through two impeachments. I went through one. So when you are fighting the fight, they come after you, whether it was the Obama administration or the Biden administration or other groups, they target you for fighting for the people of your state.
3: You know, you've defined how you feel about your opponent, but if you go to the Senate, what is your number one priority for the people of Texas?
4: So number one, I have several, but the key right now is economic. I have a tax plan that would cut taxes for first-time homebuyers to get a $50,000 home deduction. Actually, it would be for second-time homebuyers as well. It would give a $25,000 tax deduction for medical expenses, including premiums. It would also give a $5,000 deduction for any type of workout gyms, nutrition programs, or even like doctor-prescribed GLP-1s. So the idea here, and I would also want to double the child tax credit. So we're putting more money back in the pockets of people who need it.
3: What about the Iran war, especially here in the state of Texas? You are seeing people pay high gas prices here, even in this state. How long would you support that? Where do you break with the president on that if you do?
4: So the key that I heard last night, because I didn't know, I didn't have the intelligence on this. He said that he thought that, or he was told that Iran was a few days away or a few weeks away from developing a nuclear weapon. That we couldn't allow. So I understand. Would I have preferred it later after the midterm elections, get through it and deal with them later? Yes. But the reality is, it sounds like he didn't have a choice if he wanted to protect the country from an Iran with nuclear weapons. And once they have them, they have them.
3: Okay, so Attorney General Paxton, though, do you believe it's gone on too long? Is it time to say, we're done?
4: So I don't know the intelligence on this. Obviously, if I was elected, I'd know more about what actually is happening. So it's hard for me to say. When I trust him, and I think he's looking out for the American people. So I'd say right now, I've just got to trust him because I don't know all the facts. I don't know what the intelligence is telling him.
3: Before I let you go, what does the campaign look like moving forward? Should we expect a debate? What should we expect next?
4: So, you know, he wants me to debate with a bunch of CNN reporters. There's no way that's going to happen. They're all his friends. Whether that happens, we'll work something out probably before this is over. But for me, the most important thing is getting out and talking to Texans in person, not sitting in front of some camera. I mean, this is great, but the best thing that I can do is talk to this crowd like I did yesterday. And we've got campaign events scheduled all over the state, just like we have over the last couple months.
3: Attorney General Ken Paxton, we appreciate your time today.
4: Thank you for having me.
3: Back to you, Kaylee.
1: All right. Bloomberg's Julie Fine, live from the Convention Center here in Dallas with Republican Senate nominee Ken Paxton. Thank you both so much. And as Republicans are gathering in Texas tonight, we have some major developments in the Middle East, that war with Iran that Ken and Julie were just discussing. And there's been reporting today that Iran has resumed producing ballistic missiles. In the Wall Street Journal, they have written that Iran is working in underground facilities despite heavy attacks on its missile strikes and industrial facilities during the initial phase of the war. Earlier today, I spoke with Republican Congressman Rick Crawford of Arkansas, the chair of the House Intelligence Committee, and I asked him about those reports and the state of the war with Iran. But I began by asking him if he supports those Trump dividend checks that the president teased last night. Here's what he told us.
2: Well, the devil's in the details. I like the idea. You know, we'll have to see what happens on November 3rd, and then we can work out the specifics. But I think what he's trying to do is it just, you know, provide some level of reassurance that Republicans, the majority's in good hands with the Republicans. You know, we certainly are open to all these ideas.
1: Do you worry, though, about what it may cost, what it would do to a national debt that, of course, is north of $40 trillion?
2: Sure. I always worry that, you know, we're $40 trillion in debt. I was worried in 2010 when we were $20 trillion in debt and was sounding the alarm then. I mean, that's always a big deal. Some of the things I said in my 2010 campaign have come true, and that is, you know, debt service becomes the single biggest line item in our budget, and it surpasses defense spending. That's problematic for us, but it's more problematic for future generations. And so that's always a consideration. So any decision with spending will be viewed through that lens.
1: Well, and of course, the bond market is viewing this as well. We're seeing higher borrowing costs. In part, that has to do with the fiscal trajectory consideration, but it also has to do with the fact that oil prices are once again on the march higher. We're back above $100 a barrel on WTI. We're around $107 on Brent due to the escalation in hostilities in the Middle East. And we've seen reporting in the Wall Street Journal today that Iran once again has resumed production of ballistic missiles. I wonder if you have seen intelligence that would suggest that indeed they are doing so. What would that mean if the U.S. maintains that we've degraded so much of their capability?
2: Yeah, I haven't seen any reports to that effect, except what I've seen in the open source as I was, you know, reading the news prior to getting on the air with you. So I haven't been briefed on that. And if I had been, I probably wouldn't comment on it. But I would say this, that, you know, Iran's ability to continue to make ballistic missiles is part and parcel of the problem of what we're experiencing with Iran. And that is they use ballistic missiles as a hedge of protection that allows them to develop a nuclear capability. What happens when they can put a nuclear warhead on one of their ballistic missiles? That's when the calamity ensues. So I think the president has been right to take the leadership in dismantling that effort. I think it's in everybody's interest, not just in the Middle East, but around the world. And I don't want to see a repeat of what North Korea did. North Korea was able to basically leverage their position by keeping the largest conventional artillery battery in the world trained directly on the city of Seoul, South Korea. That bought them time and space to allow them to develop a nuclear capability and continues to do so. We don't need to allow that to happen for Iran.
1: Well, when you consider the timeline of this conflict, which, of course, the president said initially would last just a matter of weeks, we are now past the 6-month mark. And he said on the stage here in Dallas last night that he thinks it will at least last until after the midterm elections. What is a realistic out time for the United States at this point? How long do you think is possible that we remain mired, at least at some degree of conflict, even if it's at a lower intensity level?
2: That's really difficult to predict, and I wouldn't even attempt to, and I certainly don't want to try to characterize the administration's handling of this in any way. So without, you know, it trying to inject some sort of a personal timeline, I would like to see it resolved sooner rather than later. But I would also pose the question that isn't the world safer with a nuclear-free Iran? And I think the answer to that is resounding yes. What would happen to oil prices if they were nuclear-capable? We could see oil prices going exponentially higher as a result of that. So I still have some questions about where oil prices are now, why they don't seem to be responding to these fundamental signals in the market that seem to be good that should start to see those prices per barrel lower. Instead, they're going up exponentially. So I think there are some things that aren't being calculated in the cash market that may be reflected in Iran's ability to circumvent sanctions by going basically in-kind support from China without a cash transaction taking place. So maybe that's not priced in. I'm not sure. Or maybe it is priced in, and that's why it's gone up to over $100 a barrel. But I want to see that get down below 80. I think that's good for the oil producers, but it's also good for consumers. So, I mean, the idea is to establish equilibrium there and make it affordable for the consumer and profitable for the producers.
1: That was Republican Congressman Rick Crawford of Arkansas. And make sure to tune back in tomorrow for our full conversation on the state of geopolitics and the 25th commemoration of the 9/11 attacks. And while all eyes are on the GOP here in Dallas, national Democrats are also looking to seize the rhetoric from the convention, particularly from the president, as he put himself in the center of the midterms. Listen.
5: I'm asking you to pretend that I'm on the ballot. I'm on the ballot. I'm on the ballot. Just one more time. Because if we lose, you're going to lose your border. You're going to lose your tax cuts. You're going to lose your safety and security. You're going to lose your wealth. Our country is going through hell. You will be going through hell just like you did just 2 years ago.
1: Joining us now is Democratic Congressman Jason Crow of Colorado, a member of the House Intelligence and Armed Services Committees and a combat veteran of the Iraq and Afghanistan wars. He's here in Dallas, though not with me in studio, to counter-program this convention. Congressman, thanks so much for joining Bloomberg TV and radio. It's, of course, not just you. There are a number of your Democratic colleagues who are in town. My question is, if President Trump is on the stage telling voters to pretend he's on the ballot, why counter-program that? Isn't that exactly what Democrats hope voters will pretend?
6: Yeah, I'm going to take him up on that offer, actually. That's exactly the point. He is on the ballot, in fact, because of his policies, right? So what we know is that congressional Republicans have given up their independence. They've given up a lot of their ideology. There are no fiscal conservatives left in Congress anymore. The deficit is not an issue within the Republican conference. So, yeah, he is on the ballot because they have rubber stamped all of his policies, which have been a disaster for Americans. And we're here to hold them accountable for it. And we're not going to stop between now and November 3rd.
1: All right. Well, let's talk more about that deficit, because the president yesterday, of course, said that he would like to see, if Republicans win in these midterms, a $5,000 Trump dividend check sent to every adult American citizen. Can the U.S. afford to do that? We've, of course, seen stimulus checks sent out before. Congressman, is this a bad idea?
6: Well, no, we can't afford it if we continue to do what Donald Trump has been doing in giving tax breaks to the top 1% in the wealthiest corporations in America. That's not going to work. This proposal would cost upwards of $1 trillion by some estimates. And if he wants to actually deliver relief for Americans, how about he stop blowing up the healthcare system? You know, a lot of my constituents have seen their healthcare premiums double or triple. How about he actually sign into law and support the bipartisan housing bill, which was heavily negotiated in Congress, which would help reduce the cost of housing? And how about he stop the war in Iran, which has now cost over $100 billion in direct military costs and over $100 billion for American consumers in higher energy prices? So let's stop digging ourselves deeper into a hole. Then how about we actually have a conversation about reducing costs for Americans, and we have several proposals to do just that.
1: Well, okay, so let's talk about some of those proposals then. If you can win the majority, what is the first line item? What is action item number one for Democrats? And even if you do have a majority and would like to enact that in Congress, President Trump is still going to be the occupant of the White House for two more years. So what can you really promise voters you can change while he's still in office?
6: Yeah, here's the plan. Number one, stop the war in Iran, which is costing hundreds of billions of dollars and increasing energy prices. Number two, pursue accountability and end corruption in the tens of billions of dollars that are being wasted in the fraud and the abuse at the Department of Defense and other every government agency that's going into the pockets of cronies and donors instead of to the programs or to taxpayers. Number three is fix the devastation to the healthcare system. Reinstate the ACA subsidies so we can get premiums under control. Healthcare premiums are just are gutting Americans' pocketbooks. It's out of control. People are losing their healthcare, and we can do something about it.
7: Well, I'd like to ask you as well about what the current reality is with Americans facing not just higher health care costs, but higher prices at the pump as well, of course, due to the war with Iran. I spoke with the chair of the Intelligence Committee on with which you sit, Rick Crawford, about that, who said he couldn't confirm reports and wouldn't tell me, frankly, if he could, from the Wall Street Journal today, that Iran once again is building ballistic missiles, that they have the capability to do so, that they're doing so underground. From your purview on the Intel Committee and on the Armed Services Committee, how degraded is Iran truly militarily?
6: There has been some degradation to the nuclear program, but what is absolutely certain is you cannot permanently prevent Iran from having a nuclear weapon with a military campaign. We cannot just in perpetuity constantly be bombing Iran forever. Right? The way to prevent Iran from having a nuclear weapon is having a permanent and verifiable diplomatic agreement with inspections and real oversight. Now, we had a deal like that in 2017. It wasn't a perfect deal and needed improvement, but Donald Trump came in and threw the entire thing out. So there's no deal. And now we're at war. And now we're trying to bomb them into submission, and that's not working either, and it's costing us way too much money. So Donald Trump actually is trying to get us back to where we were almost a decade ago with some deal that would be diplomatic, enforceable, permanent, and verifiable.
7: Well, referring, of course, to the JCPOA agreement, you have served in combat, Congressman, as I mentioned. As we consider the troops who are still deployed in that theater, do you have reason to believe that they should believe that they will be able to go home soon? For how long do you expect we will have to have a large military presence in the Middle East after this?
6: Well, this is exactly my point. You know, Donald Trump actually campaigned on ending the endless cycle of conflict in the Middle East. He campaigned on this, and he said he was going to bring our troops home. Right? There are 50,000 service members now in the Middle East, and I'm not calling for a full pullout. Right? We need to have some small footprint and presence there because that's in our national interests. But we don't need to have 50,000 people there, nor do we have to be permanently at war with Iran or any other country. Right? That is costing way too much. We can't afford to do it. We have to bring our folks home.

0: And he said he was going to bring our troops home. Right? There are 50,000 service members now in the Middle East. And I'm not calling for a full pullout. Right? We need to have some small footprint and presence there because that's in our national interest. But we don't need to have 50,000 people there, nor do we have to be permanently at war with Iran or any other country. Right? That is costing way too much. We can't afford to do it. We have to bring our folks home. We have to build a new modern military that's going to take modernization, that's going to take effort, that's going to take resources. And we need to invest at home. Right? People can't afford their groceries. They can't afford their health care. Our public schools need investment desperately. That money that Donald Trump pledged he was going to redirect back home needs to actually come home now. So I'm going to be fighting very hard to take as many votes as possible because Congress has the authority to end this constitutionally. Congress can end this. We need Republicans to join with us and say enough is enough. We are not going to be at war constantly in the Middle East anymore. We are going to end this perpetual cycle that's gone on for almost 25 years.
1: And finally, Congressman, there was reporting in Politico yesterday that Democrats, if they take the majority in the House, are considering creating a select committee on artificial intelligence. Have you heard those rumors? Would you want a seat on that committee? Is it necessary to get the arms around AI on a regulatory basis?
0: Yeah, I've just heard the public reports. I don't have any inside baseball in any of this, but I do think we need to urgently get our arms around AI, right? There are some disturbing reports. We saw, the recent resignation of someone at a large company raise alarm bells. It can be a positive force for good in our lives, and we have to harness that positive force. But it also poses very real dangers, and we have to make sure that we are getting our arms around those dangers. And right now, that is just simply not happening. So we need an urgent effort, and that should be bipartisan. It should be nonpartisan, really, to say that this is getting out of our hands, and we need to have real serious societal conversations and government conversations about how we put guardrails in place.
1: All right, we'll leave it on that note. Democratic Congressman Jason Crow, thank you so much for joining us. Of course, he's in Dallas. So, too, is the Republican convention that is taking place. Congressman Richard Hudson is currently on the stage delivering remarks right now as both Vice President J.D. Vance and President Trump once again prepare to speak to the party faithful tonight. For more, let's bring in Bloomberg's Josh Wingrove live from the convention hall. So, Josh, is it as raucous in there as it was at points last night? What's the vibe like on night two?
2: Yeah, I think we're getting there, Kaylee. We haven't seen a drop-off so far in attendance, so I think it'll be a similar crowd. President Trump has already given an interview to Fox that'll air before Vance's speech, which is a keynote, and then Trump caps it off. So Trump is, of course, putting himself at the center of a lot of this. All eyes, Kaylee, on a lot of the vice president's speech, because we think that he has been sort of setting the groundwork for a 2028 run, if and when he announces that. It's an interesting position for him to be in because, of course, he can't put too much distance between himself and the president that he serves. But some of the president's current policies are unpopular now and may only be more unpopular in 2028. So it'll be a bit of a balancing act for J.D. Vance. He spent the day sort of zigzagging between closed-door events here in Dallas, a fundraiser that raised $2 million for the RNC. Remember, Kaylee, Vance is himself the finance chairman of the RNC. And so continuing to lay that groundwork, I think everyone will be watching that very closely. In terms of other 2028 names, he's kind of got a pretty clear lane here. Ted Cruz, Senator Ted Cruz, is speaking here shortly, but others, such as Secretary of State Marco Rubio, aren't speaking at all during this convention, Kaylee.
1: All right, Bloomberg's Josh Wingrove live in the arena for us. Thank you so much. Now, earlier today, I caught up with former Texas congressman and former gubernatorial and Senate candidate Beto O'Rourke, who spoke to how his own campaigns helped lay the groundwork for the Democratic momentum we're seeing in the state today. Take a listen.
3: You know, that 2018 race, no one expected a result like that. Largest voter turnout in the midterm in Texas history. We had gotten closer than any Democrat in decades. And there was a sea change in Texas. Though I did not win, we saw a change in power in the state house and county commissioners' courts. And we saw new leaders emerge, one of whom was James Tallarico, who was an insurgent Democrat taking on a well-funded incumbent Republican for the state house. That really began his career. What we have right right now is someone who's extraordinarily gifted.

0: in communicating and connecting with the Texans that he wants to serve, not just Democrats, importantly, but independents and Republicans who are disaffected from the MAGA movement and today's Republican Party. And in addition, we have 150 Democrats running for 150 state house seats. We haven't seen that since 1972, the year that I was born. So this is very different from 2018 in the best possible way for Democrats. I strongly believe that we are going to win, and it will not just be for Senate. We have a chance for governor, for these state house seats, and changing control of Congress through the contested congressional elections in the state of Texas.
1: What else does James Tallarico have to do to reverse the tides for Democrats in Texas?
0: He's already doing it. He's traveling to meet voters where they are. He's going to the Rio Grande Valley in South Texas that almost no candidate from either party will visit because it's so hard to get to. He's about to start talking to Texans in rural, smaller communities that get written off by one party, left behind by the other. Money cannot make up that difference. So no matter how much Elon Musk or Donald Trump or any other billionaire or corporation pour into this behind Republicans, James Tallarico has the people. And the power of the people of Texas is greater than all of those oligarchs or billionaires or corporations who want to come in.
2: That was former Texas Congressman Beto O'Rourke speaking to some of the differences between 2018 and this 2026 cycle, where clearly he feels that there are some unique forces coming together to benefit Democrats in this midterm elections. One, of course, being President Trump, who, as of right now, is deeply unpopular, the most unpopular in polling of either of his two terms, with Reuters Ipsos most recently finding his approval rating down at 33%, in part, of course, due to economic dissatisfaction in the American electorate. That has a lot to do with what Americans are seeing at the grocery store, in the pump, but also housing costs. They remain one of voters' top concerns heading into Election Day. And President Trump has made repeated pledges to lower mortgage costs, cut regulations to spur new construction, and limit corporate purchases of single-family homes. And joining us now for more on that from the Republican National Convention in Dallas is Secretary of Housing and Urban Development Scott Turner. He's live in the convention hall. Mr. Secretary, welcome back to Bloomberg TV and radio. You are joining us on a day at which, once again, we saw yields climbing, borrowing costs are just moving higher and higher. How do you get mortgage costs down for the American people so long as the bond market is saying there is a serious fiscal and inflation problem that needs to be dealt with?
3: Well, Kaylee, I appreciate that, and thank you for having me again. It's always great to be with you all. And as you alluded to, you know, the president made the promise when he came in, and all of us in the administration, you know, to get the cost of housing down. And a big part of that was the regulatory environment, to cut the red tape, to cut the bureaucracy, not only from the federal government standpoint, but also from our locality standpoint. And so at HUD, for instance, we took down the Affirmatively Further and Fair Housing Rule, which really made HUD a national zoning board during the Biden and Obama administration. And so we rescinded that rule to restore local control back to our states and localities. And also the president signed two new executive orders, one to reduce the barriers to build an affordable housing, and two to increase the mortgage and the credit market so that the hometown lender, the community bank, the credit unions, if you will, could get back into the mortgage game, which they've been really out of that game since Dodd-Frank, to help our local and hometown people, in particular people in rural development. And so you take down bureaucratic red tape, the deregulation and the increase in the credit market. We made an announcement that we'll start accepting VantageScore 4.0 and FICO 10T, which will give more potential home buyers an opportunity to get a mortgage. You know, people that have a great rental history, right now that doesn't count, you know, in their score for their credit. And so we want to help those people, and hopefully by the end of this year, so that they too could become potential home buyers. So deregulation, the executive orders, you know, president doesn't control the interest rates. He wants the interest rates to come down. We all want them to come down, but we're doing other things to help the American people to afford to buy a home.
2: It's interesting to me, Mr. Secretary, that you mentioned his executive orders and not the bipartisan housing bill that passed both chambers of Congress. If we're in a midterm election cycle, does more need to be focused on what Congress has done? A bill, mind you, that the president decided not to sign?
3: Well, you know, we're glad, you know, that this bill has become law. And, you know, at HUD, we've been doing a lot of these things that are inside the road to housing bill as it pertains to deregulation. And there is things in there that pertain to manufactured housing, which the manufactured housing code sits with HUD. And so we're excited for that flexibility. Manufactured housing, they have about 22 million people in America that come manufactured in modular housing home. And so they play a big role as it pertains to affordable housing. So we're grateful for this becoming law. Our job, obviously, is not to pass laws. Our job is to execute on them.
2: Well, and as we consider laws that are being passed, the president, of course, says Congress may or may not need to approve the $5,000 Trump dividend he wants to send out to the American people. Shouldn't they?
3: Well, you know, that's up to Congress and obviously the president. You know, he works with Congress, he works with the House, he works with the Senate. And so I'm sure that they'll come to an agreement on that. Obviously, as his HUD secretary, that's not my job. But I know that, you know, at $5,000, if this goes through and the president does this and Congress does it, you know, it'll be a big help for the American people in addition to everything else we're doing for our great country.
2: All right. The Housing and Urban Development Secretary, Scott Turner. Thank you so much for joining us live from the convention hall. And joining us now as we close out our coverage of this convention here in Dallas is our political panel. Miguel Solis is with me, former president of the Dallas Independent School District and Democratic political commentator. He's here in our Dallas bureau. Leslie Shedd, founder of Rising Communications and a non-resident fellow at the Atlantic Council of Republican Strategists, will be with us from the convention center in just a moment. So, Miguel, I'll start with you first. Of course, there was a reason that Republicans decided to do this in Texas. In part, it had to do with Ken Paxton, who was on the program earlier, who, of course, right now is weaker relative to Tallarico, at least from a fundraising perspective. Did the events over the course of these past two days make it harder for Tallarico in a state that's been hard to flip blue for decades?
4: I don't believe so. I think what the convention was intended on doing was showing Republican strength. I think what you ultimately saw come from it was Republican anxiety. You obviously saw a number of Republicans who chose not to even show up to the convention because just the proximity to the convention might make their elections more difficult. What you're also seeing is just continued energy that's building within the Democratic movement, certainly here in Texas, that has also bubbled up alongside this convention. Tallarico continues to build momentum, and I think that the things that the president said even last night about Ken Paxton continue to fuel the message around Paxton as a candidate.
2: What about what's happening with Latino voters here in Texas? There was a Cook Political Report Univision poll that came out yesterday that showed them breaking for Democrats 2-1 this cycle after they broke for Trump in 2024. What's going on there and how do Democrats keep them?
4: Yeah, so one of the things I think about with the Latino vote in Texas, you talked to Beto O'Rourke earlier today. If you go back and you look at Beto's original race against Ted Cruz, one of the issues that he faced that ultimately stopped him, I think, from winning that race was being popular with Hispanics. He didn't perform as high as we thought he might. What Tallarico has been doing is really innovative. He's been going directly to the Hispanic voters, including buying Hispanic ads very early in the campaign. And that seems to be resonating with Latinos all across the state, including down at the border.
2: Well, and as we widen the lens from Texas nationally, Leslie, to bring you into this conversation, of course, is the founder of Rising Communications. President Trump asked those in the arena where you are last night to pretend like he's on the ballot. He said he'll send them a $5,000 check if they choose Republicans in the midterms. Is that a sign the president doesn't feel like he's winning right now?
5: No, that's a sign that the president understands he's got to turn his low propensity voters out. We were talking about this on the show, I think, last week. If we can turn out those low propensity voters that turn out for Trump, that turned out for him in 2016, 2020, and 2024, and we can get them out this cycle, Republicans are going to win up and down the ballot.
2: Of course, J.D. Vance will be the one with the keynote address tonight. Leslie, how much is riding this speech riding on J.D. Vance's aspirations for 2028? What's at stake for him tonight?
5: I mean, it's a long way between now and, you know, the presidential election in 2028. But I will say the vice president, he performs well, right? He gets up, he's going to play to this crowd. They love him here. I mean, he got multiple rounds of applause when he was out watching the president's speech last night. So I think that they're going to jazz him up. He's going to be really excited. And I think he's going to give a great speech. You know, if for some reason it's not great, I don't foresee that being something that, you know, destroys his chance of being the president, by being the nominee in 2028.
2: And finally, Miguel, to come back to you, of course, Republicans had this convention over the course of the last 2 days. Democrats chose not to have a similar event, even if some of them were here counter-programming in Dallas. Could that prove a missed opportunity when the votes are tallied in November?
4: I actually don't think so. I think if I'm a Democrat right now, after these past 2 days, I think the strategy played out brilliantly. It allowed the Republicans to take the narrative that has been a losing narrative, it seems to be, within the polls, and to just maximize that across the nation. Democrats, I think, are going to be charged up coming out of this convention, and you're going to start to see a number of the things that were said at this convention be flipped into ads that Democrats are going to take straight to Election Day.
2: All right, Leslie, we are just about out of time, but just quickly, is that a sold-out arena behind you? Can you give us any insight into the attendance? I only ask because the president's been hyping up the numbers himself.
5: It is super, super full here. I mean, I have to be honest, I didn't know what to expect, right? Like, this is a midterm year convention. Will it be big or not? Every single seat is filled. There are people in the every single box. You can't see those, but they are filled to the brim with people. Everybody is, like, people lined up all around the floor. It's a huge, everybody's excited. It's been great here. I've been having such a great time.
2: All right. Well, thanks for joining us from the convention hall. And thank you to Miguel Solis for joining us in our Dallas studio. Leslie Shedd, appreciate you joining us, our political panel this evening, as we wrap up our special edition of Balance of Power live from Dallas, where the Republican midterm convention is happening. We'll see you tomorrow here on Bloomberg TV and radio.

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1: I love this library.
2: It is an absolutely beautiful library.
1: Are you a big reader?
2: I read a lot in general. I don't know that I've had that much time over the last year or so.
3: Dario Amodei is an unlikely AI celebrity. He's known for warning the world about the risks of artificial intelligence. Now, his company is an AI frontrunner, valued at nearly $1 trillion.
1: You're shipping so much, so fast. How are you doing that?
2: We use Claude, across the product development cycle, and it allows us to release very fast.
3: Founded by a team of OpenAI defectors in 2021, Anthropic started out as an underdog lab. Today, it's the breakout star, wiping billions in value off software stocks, going head-to-head with the Pentagon, and creating models allegedly powerful enough to burst through the walls of modern cybersecurity.
2: Some of the early companies that we gave this to said things like, "This is a super weapon. Please don't release this."
3: Guiding Anthropic through this is a sibling duo. Dario, the brother and visionary, and Daniela, the sister and operator, who puts Dario's swirling cosmic thoughts into action.
4: Dario and I, we've always been really close since we were little, but I think we always really wanted to do something big together.
1: Okay, but when you argue, who wins?
2: No one.
3: As the AI arms race escalates, the Amodeis are eager to establish themselves as the good guys. But Anthropic's technology could have profound implications for how humanity works, learns, thinks, even fights wars. Enormous responsibilities for a young, fast-growing startup.
4: All of this technical safety research that we do, it's to make the products more aligned with human values, to make sure that we're not building something that could cause societal issues that previous technology companies have accidentally caused.
1: The name Anthropic actually comes from the Greek word for human, which speaks to their mission to build responsible AI for the long-term benefit of humanity. Can you actually do that when you're building the most powerful technology in the world? You are at the center of the AI universe right now. What does that feel like?
2: The experience I've had for my whole career, and certainly the whole time at Anthropic, is that there's this kind of smooth exponential. And the experience of the smooth exponential is nothing's happening, little things happen, and then zoom, it goes crazy. So, I was watching this graph for a while, and I said, oh, yeah, we'll probably become the AI company with, the most revenue and the most valuation sometime around this time. And indeed, it has happened. We're just keeping in mind all the things we usually keep in mind. How do we train good models? How do we put them in good products? How do we make sure that everything's safe?
1: What were you like as a kid growing up in San Francisco? I know your dad was a leather craftsman. Your mom worked in libraries. How did that shape you?
2: The whole internet revolution was happening around me, and I had absolutely no interest in it. I was just interested in doing math and scrawling things. I was interested in understanding the universe. I was interested in science fiction. I think I just felt a lot of curiosity about the world.
1: What was it like growing up with Dario?
4: He was so smart. He was taking, calculus when he was, in, I think, middle school. He took math classes at UC Berkeley when he was in high school. I was actually more into reading and arts, so we were almost like complete complements in that way.
3: Dario studied neuroscience before turning to AI at Baidu and later Google, while Daniela started out as an early employee at Stripe. They lived together in San Francisco, along with Daniela's husband, Holden Karnofsky. Then, in 2016, Dario joined the newly formed OpenAI, followed by Daniela in 2018. The company began as a nonprofit that promised a safe, more open path to superintelligence.
5: I think we need to think right now about how we want this deployed, how everyone gets to benefit from it, how we're going to govern it, how we're going to make it safe and sort of good for humanity.
3: At OpenAI, Dario developed the concept of scaling laws, predicting that large language models would improve simply by adding more data and computing power, even if the underlying algorithm stayed the same.
4: At that point in time, I know it sounds crazy now looking back, not a lot of people believed, hey, scale up is the way that these models are going to get smarter and better. That was sort of an unusual countercultural scientific perspective that I think was really held by our, you know, founding research team.
3: That approach helped supercharge OpenAI's models, paving the way for ChatGPT. But the Amadeus reportedly clashed with Altman over the company's direction and values. Altman has said, "For all the differences I have with Anthropic, I mostly trust them as a company."
1: Your decision to leave OpenAI has become Silicon Valley lore. What did you disagree on?
2: Look, I'm going to say it very simply. There are many valid disagreements to be had on safety. We certainly had some of those disagreements with them, but you know, people, that alone is not sufficient to leave. When you feel that you can't trust someone, when you feel that their values are not what they say they are, when you feel that they're not honest, that makes it very hard to, you know, to continue to work with a company, to continue to trust the company. And look, at the end of the day, why argue with someone when you don't have the same vision and you don't trust them? The way to resolve it is you go off and do your thing, they go off and do their thing.
1: So this is Precita Park when Dario and Daniela decided to leave OpenAI to start Anthropic. This is where the early team would get together. It was during the pandemic, so the story goes, and a bunch of early employees would come here, they'd pull up a chair on the grass, they'd have lunch, and they'd talk about what they were building.
2: When we started this company, there were 7 co-founders, of which me and Danielle are 2. And now, you know, we're basically the only company in the space that has all of its co-founders still here. You don't get to, you know, be a company of the size and scale that we are with that happening. Like, that almost never happens.
3: From the start, Anthropic pitched itself as the ultimate safety-conscious AI company. Dario has published long essays with names like Machines of Loving Grace and The Adolescence of Technology, musing on the miraculous potential of AI, as well as the worst-case scenarios. Anthropic's chatbot, Claude, has been trained to follow a set of principles called a constitution, intended to keep it on the straight and narrow.
1: Claude has a very distinct style and feel, a human name. What are you trying to convey?
4: I think when people interact with Claude versus, you know, other systems, there is more of a feeling of, I like to describe it as professional warmth. So the goal is not for it to be your best friend, but it's not for it to be sort of cold, rote, calculating. It should feel approachable, but distant, right? Professional.
1: Anthropic has talked about teaching Claude to be good. What is a good model? What is a bad model?
4: You don't want a model that lies accidentally or intentionally, right? Lying, we call hallucinations. It makes something up. The models are just trained to predict the next word, so sometimes they don't know, and they just invent something. Models sometimes, as we've shown in our research, can purposely try to deceive you. We have to make sure that doesn't happen in production models that we expose to customers. And then there's a lot of work around harmlessness, just making sure that the model is not accidentally producing, you know, information that is wrong or harmful or could cause someone to do something bad.
1: Whose values are being put into Claude? Like, is there a universal good? There's so many religions, so many different beliefs. Like, how do you even decide that?
4: So, of course, there's no universal standard for what makes something helpful or harmless, but there are founding documents in human history, like the UN Declaration of Human Rights, that we can use to train Claude's character. And I think, you know, interestingly, on the religious front, we've actually started to have a lot of conversations with religious leaders around how should we think about, you know, Claude the entity, and how can we bake in some of the kind of core values that are consistent across religions, types of belief, that really just transcend, you know, a specific worldview, but that are really things that human beings have been grappling with for millennia.
1: Have you tried to give Claude a trait that didn't take, or was there any trait that emerged that surprised you?
4: I think in the early days, it's funny to look back on them now, the kind of early Claudes, Claude 2 era, sometimes Claude would be almost a little bit nanny-ish. Claude was like, I'm really concerned about you. And you're like, Claude, I was asking for the weather, right? It was something really benign. Thankfully, we didn't, you know, release most of the egregious versions of those. But I think it is, you know, it is, when you think about it, it's like tuning a dial. And so our researchers have this very fine

0: This is Bloomberg.
1: Whatever Anthropic is doing with Claude, it seems to be working. Anthropic's revenue has skyrocketed over the past year, making the company profitable for the first time. That's largely thanks to the company's focus on more lucrative business tools. Claude Code, a major leap that automated large chunks of software engineering, and Claude Cowork, which gave that power to everyone else. Now, early on, others focused on fun, splashy consumer apps. You made a bet on coding an enterprise. Why did you make that bet? Was it a values decision or a business decision?
2: Look, if you pick a business model that fundamentally conflicts with your values, you're going to have a hard time, right? Either you betray your own values or you become irrelevant. And so when we thought about it, we said, look, you know, we've seen the world of social media, the consumer world, it really seems to, you know, encourage engagement, even addiction, you know, the slop we've seen with AI video models. It's like, what's going on? Is it want to maximize the number of minutes that you're paying attention to? Because that's the advertising revenue driven incentive. Whereas if we look at enterprise, look, I mean, you know, we want to make these models useful to people. We want to use AI to, you know, cure diseases that we couldn't cure before, right? Well, that's working with biotech, it's working with pharma, it's working with academic research groups. All of those are enterprises, right? We want to use AI to, like, you know, to make energy cheaper and more efficient. That's all enterprise. And so I think it served us well to have this business model that largely aligns with our values.
1: Soon after Claude Cowork was released, $285 billion in market value vanished overnight. Traders called it the SaaSpocalypse.
3: This kind of white-collar wipeout story in the software sector, terrifying.
4: Some of those are down for 9 days in a row, so clearly the tension is building.
1: If AI continues improving at this pace, how much of traditional software gets replaced and how fast?
2: I think with AI, like, the pie is getting bigger, right? So the existing incumbents may be smaller in relative terms. Some of them may go down in value. Some of them may even go out of business if they don't adapt in the right way. But, like, I would guess that the software industry gets larger, not smaller, although there will be some big losers. Those who don't kind of see what's coming, who don't identify the moats they have, they're going to have a really hard time.
1: Anthropic's recent growth spurt might not have happened without this man, Boris Cherney, the engineer behind Claude Code and Claude Cowork. When Anthropic hired him in 2024, Cherney was living a very different life in rural Japan.
5: There was a lot of farmers markets, like, very slow. We were making miso. That was sort of the big hobby. And I remember using the first AI chatbot that I'd ever used, and it just took my breath away. And I was just like, oh, my God, I have to just be a part of this. And I'm also just such a big sci-fi reader. And so I just know how bad this thing can go. Like, this technology is incredibly powerful. And so we moved back.
1: You created Claude Code. You led the development of Claude Cowork. What problem were you trying to solve?
5: If you look at the coding products, they were all pretty simple. It was sort of like, you know, like, complete the word, complete the sentence. That was the extent of AI in coding. And we just wanted to make a way bigger bet. And our bet was, we think actually a coding agent can do all of it. A year and a half ago, you wrote the code by hand. And sometimes you press tab and it would autocomplete a line. Now I talk to my Claude, and it writes the code. And then while it does that, I talk to the next Claude, and it writes some code. And at any point, I have either, you know, like, a few Claudes running and up to a few thousand Claudes running, doing things.
1: How much code is Claude writing internally for engineers here?
5: It's writing almost all of it. On my team, so for me personally, it's been writing 100% of my code for at least 6 months. The work of engineering has just completely changed. I feel like I suddenly have superpowers. I have, like, a jetpack. And engineering has never been this fun.
1: Can we give Claude a spin?
5: Yeah, let's do this.
1: All right.
5: All right, so let's make, like, a little recipe app. So make a recipe app. What do you want it to do?
1: I would love it to suggest meals. Mm-hmm. For the week.
5: So, you know, this is going to take maybe a few minutes. And let's just see if Quad builds this.
1: All right. Ooh, it gave me some options. Let's do... Oh,
5: these look pretty tasty, actually.
1: I could do a Greek chicken power bowl. When I click on a recipe, I want it to show me how to do it. Thank you.
5: I'm sure Claude appreciates
0: it. I always try to say thank you.
5: Yeah, I always try to be nice too.
0: I don't know.
1: A recipe app might not be the most mind-blowing demo of Anthropic's technology, but what Claude Code just did in minutes used to take hours or days. For some, that looks like a big opportunity.
6: Are you, like, nervous about next week, or is it, like...
2: What's next week?
6: Your developer conference.
2: Oh, yes, yes. There's so many things happening every week.
7: Year over year, API volume is up nearly 17x on the cloud.
8: In the last 12 months, we shipped 8 frontier models to developers and users.
1: Welcome to the second annual Code with Claude conference, where Claude superfans come hoping to get a glimpse of the future.
9: We're having a lot of fun. There's a ton of adrenaline.
2: This is the first year we've grown faster than the exponential. In the first quarter of this year, we saw, if you were to annualize it, 80x growth per year. Ooh.
10: I use Claude every day in the form of Claude Code to do all sorts of stuff, not just write code.
11: I write way more code than I did 5 years ago. I've got the confidence of, I don't know, a 22-year-old with VC money. I'm not 22.
12: My friend invited me, and it's amazing as someone that's not really technical, which I think is really interesting just to see what everyone's working on, what's out there.
13: I think the concerning part and the exciting part is, hey, they can do things that we couldn't dream of and timelines we couldn't ever expect. But the kind of alternate side of that reality is you really have to be prepared because they will really be 1,000 times more productive.
1: All of this raises an obvious question. Will engineers be the first casualties of the AI they're building?
0: It's been revenge of the nerds for a while. Is that over?
5: I think we all become nerds.
0: But what happens to the actual nerds?
5: I think the actual nerds, well, they have to figure it out. Yeah, I think for a lot of them, the skill that they had before is going to help them in the future because they sort of have a pretty big head start. They do a lot of things that are not coding. Engineers also have to talk to users. They have to plan. They have to think about what's next.

0: Silicon Valley may have AI fever, but elsewhere, the mood is less upbeat. 70% of Americans think AI will kill jobs, and nearly a third worry theirs will be one of them. Dario Amodei has been outspoken about this issue, and some of his predictions don't exactly sound reassuring.
1: I think we could have this very unusual combination of very fast GDP growth and high unemployment, or at least underemployment, or, you know, low-wage job, a lot of low-wage jobs, high inequality.
2: You've been really direct about job loss. AI could eliminate half of all entry-level white-collar jobs in the next 1 to 5 years. That was a year ago. AI has moved incredibly fast. Is it still 50% or is it higher?
1: I don't know exactly, but I'm still pretty concerned. I'm still the same order of concerns. You know, we are seeing right now that AI is making people more productive, but that's the usual hump. You automate 90% of the job, great, people are 10 times more productive in the other 10% because they're 10 times more leveraged. But eventually it gets close to 100%. Now, the sequel to that is, well, then you have to find something else for them to do. Right now, AI makes the software engineers more productive, even though AI writes all the code or almost all the code. But we're already starting to see the beginning of, like, you know, there may be some people that it's not making more productive, that it's better for the AI to just do the thing.
2: How does that sit with you?
3: It's very uncomfortable. Yeah, you know? I think this is the reason why I chose to go to Anthropic, and I think this is the reason that a lot of people here chose to go here. Is artificial intelligence is this force that is far bigger than we are, but here we can hopefully make it go a little bit better.
2: Do you feel like it's your job to do something about that, or is that someone else's problem?
3: I think it's a thing that we have to talk about. We have to advocate for it. Ultimately, it's up to society to solve it. This is bigger than one company.
2: There has been a lot of pushback on, you know, and I know you've said you're trying to warn people, but that, you know, Jensen Huang said you're conflating tasks with jobs.
4: AI is creating jobs. Anybody who is saying that AI is wiping out jobs is scaring people.
2: Other folks have said this, you know, it's sort of doom marketing that benefits Anthropic.
1: So I want to be really clear and push back hard against this. In every interview, I talk about the possible ways to address these risks, from tax and macroeconomic policy to what the new jobs are. In The Adolescence of Technology, I have like 5 pages where I lay out the difference between tasks and jobs, why this time is different than other times. But social media, which I detest as a category, people have these 3-second clips from a year ago. I've written much more carefully about these things where I talk about the risks. So these are the idea that this is cheap marketing is itself cheap marketing. I think it's part of the disease of Silicon Valley. It's been caught up in this social media world of 3 seconds. And so my message is just definitely not doom is coming. My message is like, this is something, you know, that we should see coming, that we're worried about, and that we need to actually respond to positively.
0: Beyond the software industry, the potential impact of AI on jobs seems harder to predict. Anthropic has published a paper estimating which fields could make the most use of AI in the near future. If its predictions are right, management, finance, and legal jobs could soon look very different.
2: Which jobs go away? Who gets replaced? And what new jobs are created?
1: So no one knows for sure because, you know, the economy is unpredictable, right? The thing that we have going for us here is the pie is going to expand a lot. And so because the pie is going to expand a lot, there are probably going to be places where people can go. It's just a matter of finding them fast enough.
2: So play this out for me a little bit. You know, you wake up in 5 years, you know, what does this country look like? What are those people doing?
1: Yeah,
2: because if there's that much unemployment, is that not how revolutions start?
1: Yeah, no, this is the outcome we want to prevent. This is absolutely the outcome we want to prevent. I think there's a few places. None of them are guaranteed. We're not sure. But there's the physical world. We need a lot of more people to make, build, manufacture things in the physical world. Anything that's human-centered, I think that's going to be a big deal, right? People, or at least some people, want to talk to humans. So these kind of human relationship-driven jobs, like, I think those are going to be important. And I think there'll be some effort by the humans to kind of direct the AIs, right? At some level, it has to be in line with someone's values and someone's intentions. And so I think there's going to be some role there, although I don't know how thin versus how thick it will be.
5: I think I feel a little bit more hopeful that humans will continue to find ways to leverage AI, to be productive, to do the parts of the work that are meaningful to us that only humans can do. I think the human-to-human interaction will never fully go away. The example I often reach for is what will happen in medicine. Today, we hire doctors who are expert diagnosticians. I think AI is going to soon be pretty good at telling you what the suite of options of things that are wrong with you and what tests to run, and you won't need a doctor to do that. But an AI can't physically examine you and say, hey, does it hurt when I press, you know, here? Mm-hmm. They can't have a bedside manner with you that says, like, tell me how you're feeling about this. How are you coping with going through this process? Mm-hmm. And I think we're going to pivot something like medicine to be much more focused on the interpersonal, because the diagnostic tools are going to become much better. But the interpersonal human part, that's not going to change.
0: AI is a technology that touches almost every part of life. So there's more to get into, a lot more. Next time, AI and the future of warfare, Anthropic's scarily powerful new model Mythos, and riding the exponential while avoiding dystopia.
6: I understand one of your favorite books is The Making of the Atomic Bomb.
1: That is correct.
6: Do you see parallels between yourself and Oppenheimer?
1: The figure I most identified with was Leo Szilard, who was the one who first had the idea that there could be a chain reaction. Look, my view is we're not going to get through this with, like, larger-than-life personalities or, like, figures who try and be at the center of everything. In some ways, I actually see Oppenheimer as a failure case, as what should not happen. There's a lot of powerful actors who have interests here, and the only way it's going to end well for everyone is if there's basically checks and balances everywhere.

0: explain this to me. Daniela runs day-to-day operations. All the leadership team reports to you.
1: Yes.
0: No one reports to you. That sounds like a pretty sweet job.
2: It's incredibly freeing. It lets me do all the things that I do much more easily than I would otherwise.
0: Because and she does all the work? Is that what you're saying?
1: No, I'm just...
2: If you had to go through the things I had to go through during DOW or... No.
3: Out on the world stage, Dario Amodei has adopted a dual role, moving between newbie captain of industry and steward of this consequential technology. He's not afraid to blast his competitors.
4: There are some players who are YOLOing, who pull the wrist dial too far, and I'm very concerned.
5: Who is YOLOing?
4: That's a question I'm not going to answer.
3: Or critique the U.S. government and Anthropic's own partners for selling AI chips to China.
6: It's a bit like... selling nuclear weapons to North Korea.
7: I've been very outspoken about the need for export controls on chips to China. I say this because I think it would be really bad for America, for, the state of democracy in the world, for, China to be ahead in AI capabilities. And, it's like some of the chip makers obviously don't agree with that view, but it hasn't stopped me from saying it. Even after we've signed more partnerships, I'm sure they wish we didn't say these things, but these things are what I believe. And so, look, we're all adults here. We can work together on one thing while disagreeing about another thing.
3: Amodei's statements about geopolitics date back to his days at Caltech. As a sophomore physics student, he developed a reputation as an anti-war advocate who believed scientists shouldn't sit in ivory towers. It's a worldview that would later define Anthropic's position on the future of war.
0: You've had a long-standing anti-war stance, and yet you were one of the first AI companies to sign a contract with the Department of Defense to operate on classified networks. These are the networks that the U.S. uses to fight wars. Explain that.
7: Look, the world changes. My view of this technology, when I see Russia invading Ukraine, when I see the risk of China invading Taiwan, it worries me that we have a kind of resurgent authoritarian bloc, that they're very aggressive and that we need to defend ourselves. I may not agree with every policy of either administration, but, that's why we've generally been supportive of this.
0: You've been working with Palantir since 2024.
7: That's right.
0: Their technology is used by ICE, police departments in Gaza. Is Claude being used for surveillance in other ways?
7: We don't work with ICE either through Palantir or anyone else. We don't work with CBP. I don't believe we work in Gaza. We're very careful about, scoping our engagements to things that we believe in.
3: In 2025, Anthropic, along with OpenAI, XAI, and Google, won a $200 million contract with the Pentagon. Anthropic framed it as an opportunity to become the leading AI vendor for the government. Claude was reportedly used by the U.S. military in the operation to seize Venezuelan President Nicolas Maduro. Weeks later, everything started to unravel.
8: We bring you breaking news from Anthropic. The Department of Defense demand that Anthropic allow full use of its AI technology without guardrails.
3: Anthropic drew red lines, refusing to let Claude be used for mass surveillance and autonomous weapons, putting the company on a collision course with the Pentagon.
9: The tech giant facing a deadline today to accept conditions or be blacklisted.
10: Does a commercial entity have the right to determine how their products are used by the military?
3: Lawsuits were filed, and Anthropic was banned from the Pentagon, underscored by strong words from President Trump and Defense Secretary Pete Hegseth.
11: Anthropic is run by an ideological lunatic who shouldn't have
1: that's not my question. My question is AI
11: decision-making over what we do.
0: Do you mind being called an ideological lunatic or a bunch of left-wing nutjobs?
7: I've been called worse things than that all the time.
0: What does winning this fight actually look like?
7: I won't even call it a fight. This is more a debate about what the proper use of AI by the government is. And AI is an emerging new technology. We don't understand the ways in which it's reliable or unreliable. We don't understand the ways in which it promotes our values or undermines our values. And so one of the things that I thought was important was to establish a precedent on some of the use cases we think are good, which frankly is most of them, and some of the use cases that we're concerned about.
0: A U.S. official has said, with the help of LLMs, the U.S. military has gone from being able to hit 1,000 targets a day to 5,000 targets a day. That means Claude can help kill more people more quickly. Are you comfortable with that?
7: Basically, you're asking, like, you know, do you believe in this country, right? Do you want this country to be a more powerful actor rather than a less powerful actor on the world stage? I do. I'm a patriot. It's not up to me. If we provide a technology, it's not up to us to say you can do this military operation and you can't do that military operation. Now, I might privately believe that this military operation makes sense and that military operation is a bad idea, but we're not going to deny the technology. You basically have to, you know, you have to leave policy in the hands of the military decision makers.
0: Bloomberg has reported that Claude is being used by the U.S. military in the war in Iran to do AI-assisted targeting via a platform made by Palantir, Maven Smart System. In February, a U.S. missile reportedly hit a girls' school in Iran, killing more than 150 people, most of them children. Did Claude play a role in that strike?
7: We don't know exactly how, you know, these models were used. You know, obviously, like, you know, these things that you know, mistakes that happen in warfare are really, really terrible. Like, this is a really terrible thing to happen. We were willing to risk the future of our company to, like, limit how, you know, these models are used. And, you know, what you're talking about is a use case that doesn't even violate our red lines. We're worried that there will be 100 times as much, you know, with use cases that do violate our red lines. Now, you know, I would say I think overall the use of these models is appropriate. I think it's good on net, you know, but military decision makers make terrible mistakes, even at the best of times. And I don't know if we're in the best of times. What we've seen here is Claude assists, but a human makes the final call. So a human made that final call, not Claude. Imagine if you had a world in which not Claude, because we haven't allowed it, but someone else's AI model, the AI model just makes the decision and the human never sees it. That's what we were standing up for. That's what we were fighting against.
0: This school had a website. You could have found it in a Google search. Like, shouldn't Claude have spotted that? And does it speak to a scarier issue about using technology as a shortcut in war?
7: The principle that was obeyed here is a human makes the final decision. I don't know what role Claude or any other AI had, but, like, if this isn't an illustration why that principle is so important, I don't know what is.
0: Is AI warfare more likely to stop World War III, a war between the U.S. and China, or is it more likely to make it happen?
7: I would say on balance, it is more likely to stop it. But if we have no limits on how it's used, then I think, you know, it could be more likely to cause it. You've seen Dr. Strangelove, right? The premise of it was, like, you know, you have a doomsday device that automatically fires nuclear weapons when it thinks nuclear weapons are being fired at it. What could go wrong, right? I think the way conflicts happen is that, you know, the two sides jump at each other. They misunderstand each other. And when we don't have proper oversight of this technology, I think those kinds of accidents are more likely to happen. Now, I think if AI is used in an appropriate way in not even warfare, but think of just intelligence collection, you know, let's say we're able to, you know, predict an invasion of Taiwan or a new movement in Ukraine, like, you know, our adversaries will think twice about conducting some kind of

0: Mondays on Bloomberg.
1: AI's role on the battlefield raises difficult questions, even for a company willing to debate the ethical dilemmas of its own technology. It's a conversation Amadei seems eager to have in public.
2: How do you handle the pressure?
3: I try very hard to communicate and always be straightforward and honest. I get up in front of the company every 2 weeks and just talk for an hour about just what's on my mind, what's going on in the industry, what's going on in the outside world. It's totally uncensored. And not only does it build trust, it's very freeing for me, where I feel that I have 3,000 people who are on the same page as me. That is an incredible amplifier and is one of the most useful things in handling the pressure. Then when we have to confront an external challenge, stand up to, you know,

0: It's totally uncensored. And not only does it build trust, it's very freeing for me, where I feel that I have 3,000 people who are on the same page as me. That is an incredible amplifier and is one of the most useful things in handling the pressure. Then when we have to confront an external challenge, stand up to, you know, some very difficult situations that we've seen in the last few months, that is what allows us to have a consistent and coherent position. And I think it's an incredible advantage because I never feel like I'm alone.
1: Lurking in the background at Anthropic's headquarters was the surprise development of a new AI model called Mythos. A model so powerful, it spooked everyone.
2: Anthropic's making headlines almost on a weekly basis, yes. And most notably now around Mythos.
3: The company believes it's this enormous threat.
4: Imagine a world where everyone had a nuclear bazooka, basically.
1: Mythos identified thousands of cybersecurity vulnerabilities, exposing potential flaws in every major operating system. Anthropic signaled that if fully released, Mythos could hack banks, pry open state secrets, and cripple critical infrastructure.
0: I think the thing that surprised me most about it was the models had been climbing in their ability to find vulnerabilities. It was a particularly large jump. Some of the early companies that we gave this to said things like, this is a super weapon. You should have to own a gun license to use it. Please don't release this.
1: In an initiative called Project Glasswing, Anthropic gave select organizations access to Mythos. Even federal agencies like the National Security Administration clamored to use it, despite Anthropic's blacklisting by the Pentagon.
5: I think the future is this kind of cat and mouse game where we need to make sure that the good guys have the tools that they need to defend. And then at some point, the bad guys will have it too. And at that point, we have to make sure the good guys have an even better model so they can be ready for this.
6: Is it possible to stay ahead of the bad guys? Really, though?
5: That's what we hope.
6: The criticism is, you're effectively deciding who gets access and who doesn't. Why should anyone be comfortable with that kind of concentration of power?
7: It wasn't like, oh, it's so powerful and let's decide who gets the power. It was a very specific concern around cybersecurity. And so the way that we decided who to give the model to was grounded in that specific fear. There's obviously nuance to decide, like, where do you draw that circle? I think that's really complicated. I think we've tried to be as publicly open as possible to say we're trying our best to make this decision well, but like we might not do it perfectly.
6: What about the folks who say this was just good marketing?
0: You know, we have suffered enormously commercially from not releasing this model. This model has incredibly accelerated research within Anthropic and production of the next models. It would do the same in the outside world if we were to release it. This has hurt us enormously commercially.
6: Have you had to make trade-offs already that you're not entirely comfortable with?
0: Throughout the entire history of Anthropic has been trade-offs, right? In some ideal world, you would prefer to, before you release the first chatbot, you know, you could spend years studying, you know, every possible thing that could go wrong with it. Now, we did delay. We did delay the initial release of Claude, but, you know, we did it for a few months. So everything is a trade-off. Now that we're in, you know, what I would describe as a commercially leading position, we can afford to move the dial even further towards being careful, right? That's what the Mythos release was about, right? It's very hard to do something like that if you're not the leading player.
6: There's this argument, why wouldn't the government take you over? Why would they let a private company control technology that's so powerful?
0: So I actually think that's a very serious question, and I share those concerns. I don't think the government should outright take us over. Every previous powerful technology we've seen in history was either built by the government or originated with the government. So nuclear weapons, obviously, you know, initially built by the government. The internet, GPS, cell phones. AI is the first technology that's been built in the private sector, and where government has not really had a serious role and is coming in late to the game. I think that's actually a dangerous and unstable situation. It is not the situation I would have chosen. This technology, I'm scared of companies having it, but I'm also scared of government having it. And then, you know, we need basic regulation of the technology. You know, more and more, as I've seen what we've seen with Mythos, you know, I think we need to start doing pre-release testing, required pre-release testing, testing and auditing of the models.
1: This was an approach the White House rejected initially.

0: On his first day back in office, President Trump, with the help of former AI and crypto czar David Sacks, dismantled President Biden's AI executive order seeking guardrails, instead favoring a hands-off, let Silicon Valley do its thing approach.
1: We believe that excessive regulation of the AI sector could kill a transformative industry just as it's taking off.
0: But with Mythos and its national security implications proving hard to ignore, the White House now seems to want to gatekeep the world's most powerful AI.
2: It's very funny to me how there's a particular group of people in the tech world in Silicon Valley. They started with a position of even having transparency around this technology, even export control. This is all, just totally, it'll apocalyptically destroy our potential to create the technology. It'll kill innovation. And then as soon as they see the first real danger, which I've been expecting all along, there's all this talk of nationalization and the government should just seize it. Come on, folks, here, you're yo-yoing from the most extreme anti-regulatory, if you look at us the wrong way, you're destroying the industry, to, this completely communist, the government should grab it all. We need a more sensible, moderate approach. That's the one we've been favoring all along, because we've understood the power of this technology. We're not panicking. We're not denying it. We see

0: The reaction to AI right now, it's intense. Anthropic has built this really loyal following. There are some people who just love what they stand for, but there have also been protests right outside their office. There's a lot of anxiety, a lot of confusion. There's some real anger right now about what's happening, and it actually feels like it's escalating.
1: Artificial intelligence is the next industrial revolution.
0: If you look at the data, people are more concerned than excited about what's going on. They think the risks outweigh the benefits. And the truth is, if you talk to the people who are building this, even they will tell you they don't fully know how it's all going to play out. How do you think about the weight of this moment?
2: I worry that something will go wrong. You know, are we doing literally everything we can? We're certainly trying our best. We're certainly trying very hard. What I want is to create a situation where if this set of people can't do it, it couldn't be done. You can't guarantee success, but maybe you can guarantee that.
0: It's getting personal. Sam Altman's home down the street has been attacked. How is that affecting you?
3: It was really scary to read that. I mean, we were obviously extremely relieved that he and his family were okay. In general, I think this is a time, you know, technologically, politically, where unfortunately there's just a lot more rhetoric and words that I think can lead to bad outcomes and bad things happening. I hope that this is a topic we can all just debate, you know, as peacefully as possible.
2: It was scary to me, too. I mean, you know, this is like a less savory aspect of the exponential, right? That as AI gets more and more of a big thing, like, you know, it becomes just such a big deal to society. There's more attention on it.
0: There's been massive backlash against social media. Countries are starting to ban it. Could that happen to AI?
3: I think it's absolutely possible. If the social media companies could go back in time and see the world that they see today, would they do anything differently? I like to think the answer to that is yes, I don't know. If we sort of project some of the challenges that the social media companies have faced around child welfare, mental health, election integrity, all of these topics, we're really lucky that we're second. We view it as our job to try and proactively think about all of the things that could go wrong, because if we don't, who's going to?
2: You know, I don't know that they actually set out to do the right thing or make the world a better place. And so I don't think if they were going back, they would, even knowing what they do, and they certainly should do things differently, I don't know if they actually will. But we can't. This is why we're trying to get this right the first time. Instead of waiting for things to go wrong, then scrambling to justify why it's all okay. The main way I could see AI being, you know, banned or blocked is if something really went wrong. And if something really went wrong, then maybe it deserves to be.
0: You have technologists saying it's going to be amazing and others saying it could be awful. Where are you on that spectrum?
4: I hope the best, but plan for the worst. For me, this is the most important work I've ever done. For some people, it feels like this is the last job, because this is sort of it could mean the end of work. And I think for other people, it's, you know, like maybe it's not the last job, but it's existential to get this right. And so there's just this kind of burden.
0: If the impacts could be as significant as we're talking about, as significant as Anthropic has warned about, what responsibility do you think Anthropic has to cushion the blow? What do you owe the people whose lives you've upended?
3: I think our view has always been we ultimately are responsible as an industry, the industry that's developing this technology, for thinking through what are the risks, what are the bad things that could happen, and if some of those things come to pass, what is our role in helping to fix them? That is our job, right? We should not just say, well, we were just trying to grow the product and suddenly there's an entire generation of young women who have eating disorders or who have mental health problems because, whoops, we were just trying to grow the product. That's not the stance that I think any technology company should take. I don't think that's the stance that we're trying to take.
5: For a company whose identity is so wrapped up in,
2: we want to do this right.
6: We exist as an AI safety company.
3: How can we just help all of this go well?
5: It can be hard to understand why Anthropic is pushing so hard to advance AI while being so upfront about the dangers. In his essays, Dario lays out what the endgame looks like if everything goes right with AI, a utopian future where machines and humans work side by side. AI, an inevitable force steered toward prosperity rather than catastrophe. To mitigate the devastation of job loss, he proposes solutions like universal basic income and progressive taxation of AI companies. But as the Amadis confront the messy realities of power, politics, and profit, the real test is whether that founding mission can survive the scale of what they're building. Google started with the motto, "Don't be evil," a founding promise the company quietly retired as it grew.
0: You are building something incredibly powerful and stand to gain enormously from it. Why should we trust you?
2: I think starting from a position of distrust, you know, if you don't know anything about me, if you don't know anything about Anthropic, is pretty rational. I think Silicon Valley has lost a lot of the world's trust and kind of has to re-earn it. And the message, you know, we're trying to send is we're actually different. And that has to be earned in things that we actually do.
0: You've said there's roughly a 10 to 25% chance of civilizational collapse. That is not insignificant. Is there a scenario where it's something that Anthropic built that caused that?
2: I certainly hope not. My view is that that probability comes from the very straightforward recipe of the technology, the existence of many countries in the world, the existence of many companies within an economy and new ones created if the void isn't filled. Like, that's a dilemma that we're in. Half of what we do within the company is try and, you know, reduce the risk as much as we can, but it's never going to be zero. Suppose there are a bunch of, you know, airline companies out there and you're like, well, I'm going to make an airline company that's safer. It can both be the case that, you know, your airline company is 10 times safer than all the other airlines. Companies, but if someone comes and asks you, like, can you guarantee that your airplane will never crash? I mean, how could you? How could you possibly?
0: But if there was a 25% chance of an airplane crashing, you wouldn't get on that plane.
2: That's right. 25% is too high. We're trying to make that probability much, much lower. That is the goal.

0: How do you find your zen? How do you relax?
1: Honestly, a lot of it's just exposure to it. You know, I'll just take a weekend and I'll like play some video games, sometimes with Daniela. Me and my wife go to Italy sometimes. We have a horse there, so I'll just sit there next. I'll just look at our horse and I'll be like, you know, Calypso, who's her horse, like, you know, she doesn't know about any of this. Like, she's just a happy horse. Like...

0: This is Asia Trade. I'm Shevryan in Tokyo. The top stories this hour. Asian stocks set to open lower after Brent spikes to over $107 a barrel. Treasury yields rise as traders look ahead to U.S. CPI that could determine how the Fed moves next week. Oracle rising in after hours after posting cloud sales that topped estimates thanks to robust AI demand. DeepSeek intensifying the AI price war, rolling out an ultra-cheap model that offers a steep discount to the competition. And President Trump and Vice President J.D. Vance are set to speak again on the second day of the Republican convention after he promised $5,000 to Americans if Republicans win the midterms.
1: And I'm Heidi Stroud-Watts in Sydney. Take a look at the setup for trading across Asia as we head into the end of what has been a very eventful week. And we've got some of the same themes prevailing as we head into that Friday session. That's really the impact that we've seen in the surge in oil prices, sparking the sell-off in equities in the U.S. That's likely to come through when it comes to Asian markets in this Friday session. We also had the latest inflation data really reinforcing these expectations for imminent more hawkishness from the Fed and the rate hike expected there. We're seeing futures when it comes to Japan, South Korea, Australia, all pointed lower at the open of trading in the next hour. We're seeing kind of U.S. benchmarks, the S&P 500 off by 0.6% at that last trade. Dollar yen at the moment, 154.37 is where we're trading. We're hearing from the likes of Barclays saying that we could see the yen climbing back towards the upper 150s per dollar, that reversal of that trend if the expectations of faster BOJ rate hikes, the shift when it comes to pension funds in Japan as well towards domestic assets, if that ends up being a disappointing lack of materialization of those expectations. The oil story is right there on your screen. Brent crude last traded higher by 6%. New York traded crude stronger by 1.3%. I should say 1.25% there, above that $100 a barrel level following the escalation of hostilities again in the Middle East. So we've seen this intensification of these military operations from both sides over the last 2 weeks, including those strikes on the Iranian oil tankers. All of this feeding through to that inflation expectation. Treasury yields still at multi-year highs there. The buyback kind of results really fueling the sell-off. It's interesting. We heard that the Treasury Secretary, Scott Bessent, really dismissing these ongoing concerns about the smaller than expected debt buyback operations on Thursday, downplaying again the jump in yields. But we are watching yields in Australia as well. A Bloomberg Fed Reserve and economy reporter, Enda Curran, and equity strategist, Sunny Banjo, joins us now for more. So, Enda, let's start off with you. So it's a real sort of confluence of factors at the moment. How did these potential expectations for the upcoming CPI report build into this?
2: Well, I think it's the most anticipated U.S. inflation report, Heidi, certainly that I know of. And basically, however the numbers come in tomorrow, it could dictate to the decimal point whether or not the Fed raises interest rates next week. We're going to get CPI. Obviously, all the attention will be on core CPI to kind of net out some of the one-off effects, see what's happening with some of the kind of areas that have been dogging the Fed for inflation, services side inflation, for example. You know, stuff like jet fuel is expected to be higher because of what happened with the price of oil over the month of August. Those kind of areas are expected. But look out for any new spillover from the AI boom, for example. So lots of just in terms of detail around how broad-based inflation is or isn't. And then, by the way, depending how CPI comes in, that will be used to calculate really what the Fed looks at, its own preferred inflation gauge. That's called a PCE, the Personal Consumption Expenditure Index. They're going to work out those numbers themselves, along with obviously economists. And then that will probably dictate one way or another, whether they raise interest rates next week. But it's really is fine margins tomorrow. And, as I say, so much attention on the CPI report.
0: And Sunny, given what Enda talked about when it comes to the hike risk, not to mention the risk coming from oil supply as well, we have seen that Treasury sell-off. But at the same time, interesting that we had the 30-year auction that had solid demand. Tell us a little bit about the dynamics at play in the Treasury space, given that we're seeing that reflection already in Australian yields as well.
3: Yeah, absolutely. I mean, to your point about the Australian market, I mean, these rate hike expectations have risen very quickly here in Australia as well. We've seen the ECB hike. Now it comes down to what the Fed's going to do. But I think Waller has sort of set the scene that they really do want to see, you know, if inflation is not improving, what that means. And of course, yields have pushed to quite high levels, so there is going to be some level of demand that kicks in, you know, whether it's rebalancing flows, pension-related demand. But yeah, all eyes on CPI, and you know, really, if the market gets a nasty figure, then I think the expectations for yields will go higher, and the Fed's preferred measure, core PCE, is about 90 basis points above CPI. So I think really those two measures at some point need to reconcile as well.
1: Well, even as we speak, we're seeing the 3 yield in Australia rising 16 bips to the highest since May 2011 on the back of these inflation and oil concerns. So clearly it's the contagion is obviously and the correlation, not just a Treasury's problem, right? But it does kind of start to shape this narrative that if the market is so insatiably hawkish, does central banks like the RBA kind of get boxed into those expectations?
3: Yeah, I mean, that's a great point. I mean, Scott Bessent kind of boxed himself with the buybacks, right. and then failed to deliver. But I think with the with relation to central banks, the key message that keeps coming out of a lot of the central banks around the world is about inflation is uncomfortably high. Mm. The RBA has actually made it very clear that inflation is not within their target. It hasn't been within their target for many years.
1: Yeah.
3: So really, I mean, they are failing on an objective. So I think they want to capture the narrative back by being very hawkish. But they're also hoping that leads to tightening of financial conditions, that does bring back some expectations lower. But in the US, break-even rates are actually rising, so that it's going in the opposite direction. So the Fed's watching these measures very closely to ensure that, you know, expectations don't become too out of control.
0: And to Sunny's point, I mean, we've been talking about the Treasury supply space as well, what Secretary Bessent has been doing. We have more to come. Are we adding more fiscal risk when it comes to the United States, given what President Trump is saying ahead of the midterms as well?
2: Well, there's no doubt it's a sign of a turnaround in terms of the fiscal trajectory. The authorities continue to, you know, a deficit of around 6-odd% at a time of near full employment. No sign of a turnaround there. Secretary Bessent has spoken about he is going to bring forward some proposals to cut spending or boost revenue, whichever. He has floated that, but of course we have to wait and see the details. And you saw President Trump's announcement last night of a potential payment for adults over 18 to $5,000. You know, hard to say if the market's indicating any kind of financial risk with the US at the moment, though. You know, there is so much going on in the bond market with the oil story, with the massive corporate borrowing that's going on, especially here because of the AI bill and the hyperscalers, and of course with the broader inflation outlook as well. So there's no real threat or warning to the Treasury to slow its borrowing or reverse course or make painful decisions on the spending side anytime soon. And I don't think the fiscal policy is going to be changing as a result of that in the near term.
0: Sunny, when it comes to Secretary Bessent's comments on the yen, at least did things work out on the Japanese currency side of things? And what has it meant for the BOJ, which decides on rates next week?
3: Yeah, that's obviously another interesting macro picture that's still yet to unfold. So I guess the biggest issue for Scott Bessent when it comes to the yen is really a falling yen might bring about a need for Japanese asset owners to sell treasuries and repatriate that money back home. And the Japanese asset owners are the single largest owners of US treasuries in terms of like foreign owners. And that pressure is not, like right now, that's not the pressure that Scott Bessent wants to put on the treasury market. So in a way, the commentary, which has been quite extraordinary out of a US Treasury Secretary, has really been one of trying to defend the currency through words. And really now it's going to be up to the POJ to follow with its actions.
0: Right. That was Sunny Banja joining us from Sydney, as well as Bloomberg Fed Reserve and economy reporter, and the current there joining us from the U.S. And we've got the latest from President Trump. I mean, we're talking about fiscal risk, and he's now speaking in an interview with Fox News saying that he will take care of the $40 trillion American debt through growth. Now, still to come, Oracle's bet on cloud computing pays off. We'll unpack the company's first quarter results in a few minutes. This is Bloomberg.

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1: The central question for this committee, are we sufficiently restrictive?
2: It is a uniquely complicated moment.
3: The market's a discounting mechanism.
4: Hawks at the Fed are worried about sticky service sector inflation.
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5: The economy is getting stronger.
6: The data is incredibly important.
7: He's insisted that he cares about inflation.
0: Tune in to Bloomberg Surveillance, the Fed decides, starting at 1:30 p.m. Eastern.
8: We're seeing the debt sell-off continue across Asian markets with the 10-year Treasury yield. When it comes to the Australian yield, actually at the highest level since May 2011, we're talking about the benchmark three-year yield. And this really following those gains that we saw in yields in the Treasury session. Take a look at the two-year yield, because we're talking about the likes of levels that we haven't seen since 2024. Of course, we have various risks to consider, including a Fed hike risk. The fact that oil continues to rise, WTI early in the Asia session is above $103 per barrel. And of course, we have the U.S. dollar, which gained in the overnight session because of all of this. Not to mention that we had the PPI numbers also rising the most since May. Take a look at the Japanese yen holding steady. But this, of course, after we saw already some gains earlier in the week. Joining us now is Majobin Zaman, head of FX research at ANZ. I mean, given all of the variables that I'm talking about right now, does it make sense that we're going to see more U.S. dollar strength, or could we see a downtrend from here on out, and what would really make the difference?
9: Yeah, look, I think over the medium to long term, we continue to hold the view that the dollar is in a structural decline, and for many, many reasons here. Yes, you know, of course, we do see with the market moves, Fed hikes are now getting priced in, factored in. Every meeting is live. But I think, you know, even if we see Fed hikes come through, I think you're going to see diminishing returns of higher rates from to the U.S. dollar, because I think we are in a space where everyone is hiking. So how are we going to see the Fed really out-hawk other central banks here?
8: Especially given that the likes of energy tariffs, there are supply shocks that don't necessarily get tamed by hiking rates, right? So tell us a little bit about the trajectory of the U.S. dollar then, and what will it do when it comes to other currencies on the other side of the trade, especially across Asia?
9: Yeah, look, I think our view is that the dollar, especially into year end, will continue to see a gradual decline. There are a lot of questions around the Fed's framework. We're still waiting to hear from the task force. As we approach the midterms, there will be U.S. policy uncertainty. You know, in 2025, we saw dollar weakness largely around April 2025, just because the policy uncertainty was accruing from the U.S. side of things, and that was weighing on the dollar. I think that will come into play as well. We have higher long-end yields, but, you know, when long-end yields go up, they can go up for good reasons or bad reasons. Right now, they're reflecting the fiscal worries or concerns around the U.S. and everywhere else. And I think markets' patience with fiscal agendas and debt consolidation is kind of running out here.
8: Does that also mean that perhaps we're going to see more sustained yen strength, especially given the jawboning that we saw from Secretary Bessent that seems to be a bit more effective than in other parts of the market, whether it's with oil or bonds?
9: Yes, I mean, if anything, the U.S. Sort of involvement more recently in the yen really drives the view that, you know, to some degree, the U.S. may be comfortable with a little bit of a weaker dollar here. Now, we're not talking about, a dollar crash, but, you know, I think, you know, over the last maybe 8-10 years, U.S. exceptionalism has been the key topic. I think that's a bit of a fading of that. And, you know, I think dollar is now coming back to normal terms. And for that, you need to see some weakness. And that's really what's in play right now. And clearly, yen has been the largest beneficiary so far.
8: Do you also think that perhaps there will be more pressure on the Bank of Japan to be more aggressive, given the pressure that we've seen from the U.S.? And what are the risks around the yen strengthening so fast, given the experience that we had in 2024 with the carry unwinds?
9: Yeah, look, I think there are a lot of parallels drawn to the Kerry and wine we saw then, but that was a little bit of a different scenario back then in 2024. BOJ surprised by being overly hawkish. This time around, we know, I mean, we've heard signaling from Governor Ueda just recently, Takata coming out to be pretty hawkish, more than usual. So, and that's reflected in market pricing already. So I think the dynamics are different. Also back then, you know, market was pricing in rate cuts. Now we're looking at rate hikes. Dynamics are totally different this time around. What's not just driving the yen strength? Obviously, we've got hawkish signaling. We've got the U.S. commentary coming through. But also, we've got these headlines around the GPIF, you know, having met recently and speculation that they might change their allocations towards more JGBs, which would be yen supportive if they do go ahead with that.
8: I mean, that could take time, right? Given that, of course, the changes when it comes to the fund, it could actually have to involve some policy changes. But let's talk a little bit about the AI boom as well, because that's having indirect impacts into broad economic growth, the economic momentum that we're seeing, and how that really spills over to the currency space, right? In South Korea, the impact seems to be a bit more direct, whether it's the overheating of the economy or just the purchase of the ADRs, and then you have the repatriation of funds. How much of that is supporting Asian currencies at the moment?
9: Yeah, look, I think we you know, it's always the USD, which is kind of front and center, driving direction on the other side. So I think from the AI perspective, it is still early to say whether the scale of any AI-led productivity boom will come through. Now, if AI does prove deflationary, that to me would mean lower yields, which would then mean a slightly lower USD. Alternatively, if AI disappoints and, you know, this equity rally unwinds and we get a risk off, markets would then start to price in, you know, rate cuts more than rate hikes, again, weighing on the USD. And I think that will have counter effects to obviously Asian FX and the other G10s as well.
8: And Majabeen, before I let you go, we have some lines from President Trump speaking in a media interview saying that maybe I don't go full into Iran because of the upcoming elections. Iran has some missiles. Most are knocked out. If we see the prolonged escalation of tensions between Iran and the U.S. and the price of oil continuing to fluctuate, who are the G10 winners and losers at this point? And can we tell, given that we don't necessarily know how long this war will continue for?
9: I think that's the tricky part, right? I mean, the duration of the conflict has extended to much more than, again, you know, that was factored in, which is why we're seeing all these hawkish expectations arising everywhere. But to your point, winners and losers, I think what we have seen through this from the start of the conflict till now, when oil prices move higher, it's really the energy exporters that tend to be more resilient as compared to the importers. Now, importers tend to be Japan, Europe, UK, while exporters here, you know, Australia is a net energy exporter. Dollar has been a net energy exporter as well. But I think, of course, Australia has been resilient throughout, you know, this year.
8: Majabeen Samaan, always good to have you with us, head of FX research at ANZ. We have more ahead. This is Bloomberg.

0: Let's get you caught up with the latest on the corporate front. And NVIDIA CEO Jensen Huang sees cybersecurity as the next big market for AI. Speaking at a technology conference in San Francisco, he said that AI-driven automation of computer programming is upsetting the industry because of the speed at which code can be exploited and needs to be fixed. Huang added that creating a problem is one way to create demand. Adobe shares fell in extended trading after the software giant gave an outlook for sales that narrowly missed analyst estimates. The company said revenue could reach $6.8 billion to $6.85 billion in the quarter ending November. The software maker is navigating a crisis of investor confidence over the impact of AI, as the new technology makes it easier to produce visual media without the company's products. Watching Oracle rising after the bell after its cloud computing business grew faster than projected. Sales there jumped 121% to $7.4 billion for the first quarter. Its results signaled that its big bets on large AI data center projects are paying off. Also comes as Microsoft plans more than triple its data center capacity. Let's bring our tech reporter Brody Ford for more. So let's start off for Oracle. What do we see in terms of how the data centers are coming along and how costs are building?
1: That is the big question for Oracle. They've become this kind of barometer for, is it a good idea to bet your whole company on building big AI data centers? They've taken out one of the largest cloud contracts of all time. They have accepted, you know, $300 billion from OpenAI to help power their AI products. And so all the investors are really closely watching to see, are they delivering on these sites? And today it seemed like, yes, they are, that the sites are progressing, that spending is high but predictable, and the revenue is ramping. And so it wasn't a blowout quarter, but it seemed to kind of hit each of the metrics that folks were worried about enough to ease some of the nerves.
0: What about what we're hearing from Microsoft at the moment? How big are these plans in terms of what we already know and what we're seeing from other major vendors?
1: So the total size of a data center fleet from some of the biggest companies, think like a Microsoft or Google, Amazon, it's really closely held to the chest. Nobody largely knows how big their fleets are, how big they're growing to. And part of that is because they want expectations set with Wall Street. They don't necessarily want to be so specific about what their plans are multiple years out. And so what we reported today is that Microsoft is going to more than triple their fleet within just a couple of years. And this is an unprecedented build out, right? You think about 1 gigawatt about a nuclear reactor, and they're planning on having 38 gigawatts up by 2032. I mean, it shows that this current data center building boom, it's not something that just happens for a couple years and then peters out. There really is a long-term spending plan that's going on here.
0: When we take a look at sort of the implications, right, for data center component vendors, are there meaningful pass-through from what we know that Microsoft is planning?
1: There's that whole picks and shovels idea that for the hyperscalers, it's clear that demand for compute and cloud is high. And so folks are excited about the companies that then sell to the hyperscalers, right? After we published the story today, we saw shares of NVIDIA trading higher because, you know, who's going to sell the chips to go into all these data centers? You have to think about energy, too. I saw a lot of the reactions on Twitter were surrounding that the amount of energy it takes to put up these data centers in a world that is constrained on the grid and constrained in a lot of power sources, that's a pretty meaningful bet. We've seen companies like Bloom Energy come around, that their whole value prop is getting power up quicker for data centers. And if you're in a world where this compute building cycle is longer than we realized, those energy companies become pretty interesting.
0: Bloomberg Tech reporter Brody Ford there, and you can get more on that big take on the terminal and on Bloomberg.com. Let's get you a quick look at some of the big moves that we're seeing in Australian assets ahead of the equity session opening in the next hour. We're seeing Aussie as well as Kiwi bonds, I should point out. The yields rising to multi-year highs, the surge in oil triggering that sell-off in treasuries. We're seeing that replicated in this part of the world. The highest since May 2011 is where we're seeing the three-year yield gaining 18 basis points, 10-year gaining 13 15 basis points. That's the highest since May 2011 there as well. We're also watching some of the strength that we've seen in the Aussie dollar that has been rallying over the past 4 months or so. We're seeing 71.60 trading in the Aussie. So many more revisions when it comes to expectations from the RBA now as well. That sort of increased hawkishness is really pricing through the market. Citi is the latest. They've changed their call, saying that it's driven by a two-speed economy. They see two more RBA hikes in 2026, which would take that cash rate to 4.85%. We did hear from the deputy RBA governor saying that they do stand ready to move more if needed.

0: Eastern, right here on Bloomberg.
1: Heidi, we'll be watching sovereign debt across Asia as we had the three-year yield now reaching at the highest level since 2011 where you are. And of course, that following the treasury sell-off that we saw in the overnight session. Not surprising given the risks out there, right? Oil continues to rise, our Fed hike risks. We saw U.S. PPI jumping the most since May. Now we're watching for today's crucial test of the CPI numbers and what that will mean for the Fed next week. We also had that sort of disappointment when it came to Secretary Bessent's buyback, smaller than expected buyback operation. We were thinking and wondering whether we would see a more active as debt management strategy coming from the Treasury. It seems the markets are testing the Treasury Secretary right now, especially when it comes to bonds, especially when it comes to oil, although we did have a stronger Japanese yen given his recent comments.
2: Yeah, the interesting thing is what kind of Japanese assets are kind of doing almost of their own accord, right, in terms of these building expectations on the Bank of Japan and what we could potentially get there. But it's interesting you talk about, of course, already these inflamed inflationary tendencies that we're seeing as a result of the oil markets. It's certainly not being helped by what we're hearing from the Republican convention in Dallas there as well. President Trump, of course, yesterday making a very controversial, even amongst the GOP, promise to reward voters with $5,000 checks if Republicans retain congressional control following the midterm. So a lot of political risks that we're talking about here, but take a look at what we're seeing in terms of some of these broad U.S. assets. The dollar is not doing very much at the moment, but that dollar weakness story has been such an interesting way of looking at that decorrelation between where Treasury yields are and what the dollar is doing. The expression through the greenback seems to be one way that investors are kind of casting their vote in the concerns over the fiscal situation and perhaps some of that political and geopolitical risk as well. We're looking like some downside as we head into the start of trading across major equity futures when it comes to Japan, when it comes to Australia, all looking quite a bit softer. What's not soft, of course, is the oil markets as 2 weeks of that re-escalation of fighting continuing to push crude higher. Let's take a look at how all of this is playing out when it comes to the outlook for energy flows in the Middle East. Stephen Sapchinski joins us now. He leads our Asia energy coverage. And so even as we've seen since February, this war many times just humming along in the background, there is a sense that we've settled into something of a prolonged war of attrition between the U.S. and Iran. What does that potentially portend for the medium-term or longer-term outlook for oil? How much is actually getting through, particularly as we're still waiting for a possible deal between Iran and Oman?
3: You know, I think what's interesting is that this rising tension is sort of on the backdrop, and it makes people think, what does this mean for the wider region? Because there is some oil getting through the Strait of Hormuz. That hasn't necessarily changed. There are fears that perhaps you'll see a big dip in traffic. There is that risk, of course, as there are escalated attacks within the region. But overall, Bloomberg reporters have talked to traders and analysts to show that about 6 to 8 million barrels per day are getting through the Strait of Hormuz. Now, that's not back to pre-war levels, but it is much better than we were a few months back where very little to no oil was getting through. I think the wider thing that people are sort of watching and are worried about is if this spirals into a conflict where you start to see more targeting of assets in the region. You know, you have seen the Houthis attack Saudi oil and refining assets in the last few days. And with the rhetoric increasing in Iran, Bloomberg reports saying that they have the missiles and the capabilities to renew attacks if the U.S. were to continue their aggression in the region, then you could potentially see, again, a targeting of pipelines, gas facilities, oil offshore platforms. I mean, that is what the market, that's a worst case scenario fear of the market. That's what happened in March when the war was fresh and you saw Brent at $120. Because if you do hurt an asset, then it's not more than just resuming traffic through Hormuz or getting a peace deal with Trump. It is fixing it. It is potentially bringing in new equipment to maintain it or rebuild it altogether. Qatar's massive Ras Laffan LNG export facility was hit in March, and two of the production trains will take 3 to 5 years to come back online. So this is not a short-term problem. That's the fear that the market is looking at, because if this does spiral, then you could see these assets getting targeted, and then this just becomes more of an issue. Heidi.
2: spiraling, at least a long war with neither side really ceding demand, ceding their demands, right? I wonder what the demand erosion side looks like, because there's been some really interesting data in terms of what China has been importing and consuming, right? Is there a permanent kind of demand erosion side that could kind of help counterbalance what we see in terms of supply being disrupted?
3: So actually, Chinese demand had sort of been picking up recently. There's been some strong buying. But you're right. In months previously, when the oil market was getting tighter, when flows weren't going through Hormuz, you did see China act as this balancing force, right? They would reduce their demand, reduce their imports, and instead rely on domestic oil production, on inventories, and reducing their run rates at their refineries. Now, my colleagues at Bloomberg News have reported that potentially you could see the teapot refiners reduce their run rate at oil at this level. Teapot refiners are what we call the private companies that import the oil and then turn it into products. They're sort of the smaller ones, but they do have to care about, you know, the economics of how all of these products are made and sold. So there is a chance that you could see, with oil, with Brent close to $110, you could see that Chinese demand come down. You could see the Chinese oil companies start to resell their oil to try to make some money on the open market. That is a flexibility that is sort of a wild card for the market, because a few months back, it was a saving grace to help bring things down. Will that happen again? I think that's something that people are looking at very closely.
1: Steven Sapchinski, who leads our Asia energy coverage. And of course, a rising price of fuel is also having an impact on American households. The Trump administration is pledging $500 to nearly 1 million Americans who it said overpaid for federally backed Obamacare health insurance. The announcement comes after President Trump promised $5,000 to every adult U.S. citizen if Republicans retain their congressional majorities. We're set to hear from the President and Vice President J.D. Vance later at the Republican midterm conventions in Dallas. Bloomberg Balance of Power co-anchor Kayleigh Lyons joins us now from the city. Kayleigh, great to see you. We have also heard from President Trump in a recent media interview that he is going to take care of the $40 trillion debt through growth. So how seriously is the White House looking at all of these ideas to pay Americans into converting it into actual policy?
4: Well, it does seem that the president is quite serious about that idea. He said he would call it a Trump dividend, and that he isn't necessarily sure, according to an interview he did with CBS, that Congress would need to approve it. I asked the Interior Secretary Doug Burgum about that today. He said, we'll see if it needs congressional approval. And as for what we're hearing from Congress about that, which, according to the U.S. Constitution, does have the power of the purse, there is a little bit of skepticism within the Republican Party. Yes, you have those who are supporting it, including the Senate candidate here in Texas, Ken Paxton, who spoke with my colleague Julie Fine earlier and said he likes the idea. I spoke with the chair of the Judiciary Committee, Jim Jordan, earlier today, as well as a member of the Ways and Means Committee, Beth Van Dyne, a congresswoman from Texas. Both of them indicated that they really need to see the details before they would necessarily be willing to sign off on $5,000 checks like that, because to your point, this would be expensive. The rough math on this is that it would cost over $1 trillion, and for a country that is already more than $40 trillion in debt, that perhaps is a little bit of a hard sell, especially because what we're hearing in large part from Republicans here at the convention is that they do want to continue to push for things like deregulation, yes, but also lower taxes. And if you have less coming in on the revenue side, the only real way to address the deficit, of course, is through spending cuts. And often that can be politically difficult, especially as we are approaching a midterm election in just about 53 days.
1: Kayleigh, we're also expecting Vice President J.D. Vance to speak tonight. He's been actually defending President Trump's spending plans, not to mention his Iran strategy. How is he building his political identity without necessarily distancing himself from the president?
4: Yeah, this is, of course, the line he has to walk because he is his number two. He is the vice president of the United States. And while it has been reported that he was more skeptical of the war with Iran at the beginning, he has had to stand by the administration and its policies in the Middle East. And as you said, he did lend his support to this notion of a Trump dividend. But when he takes the stage tonight, it is also going to help shape perhaps his political future, as, of course, the vice president has been talked about as being the party standard bearer in 2028. President Trump himself has teased that notion, although he's also also suggested he likes the Secretary of State, Marco Rubio. So in some way, this may be a way in which J.D. Vance is able to get a lot of eyeballs before making the decision to announce whether or not he is running in the 2028 cycle. Of course, he doesn't get the last word at this convention. While President Trump spent an hour and 45 minutes giving a keynote address on night one, on Wednesday night here in Dallas. He will be delivering the closing remarks tonight. He promised in his speech that it will be shorter than the keynote address he gave, but it still is going to give him the last word as things wrap up here in Dallas.
2: And the balance of power, Ko and Kokeli Lyons there. Well, the Chinese president, Xi Jinping, will be visiting India this weekend to attend the BRICS summit. This will mark his first trip to the country since 2019. Comes at a time when the bloc is under pressure from the war in Iran and rising oil prices. For more, we're joined by Swati Pandey, who leads Bloomberg's South Asia economy and government coverage. Swati, and of course, this comes ahead of the highly anticipated Trump-Xi summit as well in the U.S. What are the key things when it comes to the BRICS summit? And what will be top of mind for the agenda?
5: Yes, this particular meeting between Xi and Modi is highly anticipated. It's expected to occur tomorrow. And there are a lot of issues both sides would want to address. And the reason they have come together is largely driven by the challenges posed by the

0: Yes, this particular meeting between Xi and Modi is highly anticipated. It's expected to occur tomorrow, and there are a lot of issues both sides would want to address. And the reason they have come together is largely driven by the challenges posed by the war and economic tariffs from Donald Trump himself. The two countries are, you know, when if they come together, they form a big block, and weigh a lot of wield a lot of economic power as well. Apart from that, there is Russian President Vladimir Putin, who arrived this morning in India, and he is going to hold bilateral meetings not just with Modi but with some other countries as well. Iranian President Pezeshkian, that's his first visit as the president to India. So it's going to be quite a diverse group of people. This BRICS summit is shadowed by the war and US tariffs.
1: The last time when BRICS gathered, it was quite upsetting for President Trump. Is there a risk of angering the US this time around?
0: Look, what we are hearing, what my colleagues in India are hearing from diplomats, is there is an attempt to kind of have a joint communique where they are not naming anybody, not saying anything publicly out there to anger Donald Trump. One of the biggest issues was BRICS pay, which was seen as a challenge to the dollar. And all the countries involved have kind of pulled back a lot from that. So we are now hearing that there is a cautious or kind of a slower approach towards that. Instead, countries are trying to do bilateral deals using central bank digital currencies or trying to settle trade individually within their currencies. So they are moving away from dollar, but that big talk about a currency, a BRICS currency, has kind of dissipated. So there is an attempt to not anger Donald Trump and to try and not name any countries. You know, obviously there is Saudi Arabia, there's UAE and Iran, the three countries that are not kind of looking eye to eye as far as the war is concerned. So it is going to be a very difficult balancing act for India to make sure that everybody's on the same page and come out with a joint communique as well.
1: Swati Pandey, who leads Bloomberg South Asia Economy and Government coverage. Let's take a look at how emerging market assets are reacting to all this, particularly when it comes to indications that we're going to see the 10-year yield continuing to push higher in the session. The broader MSCI Emerging Markets Index are down by 0.6% at that last intraday trade. Currencies also seeing some weakness there as well. This after on Thursday, we did see the dollar recover somewhat, seeing some gains of about 0.25%. Oil and yield surge. But really, it was that push through in terms of the inflation picture for the Fed and expectations of an imminent rate hike from the Fed that really did that to the price action. More ahead on the Asia trade. This is Bloomberg.

0: Well, DeepSeek rolling out this new AI model that charges as little as a fraction of a cent per million tokens, really ramping up pressure on rivals, and can see that in terms of the impact in the Korea markets. This is really being expressed through the likes of SK Hynix. We're seeing down by 3.7%. Samsung Electronics also coming under pressure there. And broader KOSPI futures 3.25% lower. This is really being replicated in terms of that downside price action across the rest of the region. But certainly on the JP Morgan upgrade move, we're seeing Hynix ADRs reversing, more than reversing those initial gains. Let's get some more on this from Sunny Banjo, who joins us again to talk about all these developments in China Tech. So is this yet another disruptive moment?
1: Yeah, I mean, this it's another DeepSeek moment from DeepSeek. But I think the technical difference in these models is that they are quite memory efficient. So, you know, China has obviously inability to access leading edge memory technology. So it's got a problem in terms of dealing with efficiency. So this model is a more efficient model when it comes to the Chinese models in terms of memory efficiency. And I think that's sort of got the market thinking about whether that reduces the demand for memory, and that's what we're seeing in today's session with the memory makers down. But ultimately, it's a larger model. So it's twice the size of the prior model, and model sizes also correlate with the memory demand. So it's still in the long run, if this model is adopted, it's still quite positive. I think the price cuts, the interesting thing, how aggressive the price cuts have been, have sort of reversed the price hikes they did from the month prior.
0: I also wanted to ask you about this moonshot story, because it's pretty entertaining, actually. The accusation that Anthropic is making, saying that moonshot covertly routed user requests to Claude.
1: Yeah, I mean, I think there's no secret that the Chinese models have been using the Frontier Labs to learn how to build their version. So it's kind of like ask a bunch of questions, get a bunch of answers. Now, you don't really know what's happening inside the model, and the Chinese companies aren't like taking away the intellectual property of Anthropic. But I think the question is...
0: This is user requests.
1: Yeah, that's correct. Yeah, user requests, and whether this is fair in terms of Anthropic policy. Look, I think this is something that may come up in the Xi Trump summit that is due in a few weeks. The whole concept of like AI sovereignty and intellectual property sovereignty around AI models. We know very how Anthropic sort of views this, you know, their position on this topic. So it's something that I think is not going away from market and discussions, and obviously politicians on both sides are looking at this very closely.
2: Mm. Bloomberg Equity Strategy Sunny Banjo there, and tech also at the heart of South Korea's latest move to tighten its defenses against industrial espionage with a revised law on spying, which takes effect this weekend. It comes as the country seeks to safeguard advanced memory technology from increasingly formidable rivals in China. For more, Bloomberg Seoul Bureau Chief Kat Barton joins us now. Kat, so this goes into effect on Sunday. What's new about the legislation?
3: Hi, Sherry. So what's new is that previously South Korea's spy law only targeted people who could be proven to be spying for their nuclear armed rival, North Korea. But obviously things have changed a lot, and they needed more legislation, more tools to target corporate espionage. So they're revising their espionage law. They're revising their spy law so that now anyone caught passing secrets to any foreign organization or foreign country could be prosecuted under that law. And it comes with much harsher penalties than they were able to use previously, up to 30 years in prison. And although the law doesn't specifically mention China, obviously they've had a slew of cases where they've had Samsung employees, ex-employees, being prosecuted for leaking trade secrets to China, to Chinese rivals, to Samsung and SK. And that's very much what they're looking at with this law revision.
2: Yeah, half of foreign technology leak cases last year involving China. But when it comes to actually implementing this law, how effective are we expecting it to be?
3: It's a good question. Obviously, it gives them a range of options, but the threshold is still very high. Now they have to be able to prove nation-state involvement, which is a really, really high bar, and obviously one that potentially China could exploit. At the moment in the courts, there are 10 former Samsung employees who are being prosecuted for allegedly leaking secrets to CXMT, this rival that is really closing in and threatening Samsung and SK in the global memory market. And although the new law revision does give authorities slightly more leverage, it's definitely going to remain a very tricky thing to identify and then prosecute people who are caught leaking these secrets.
2: Bloomberg Seoul Bureau Chief Kat Barton, as we continue to watch that law come into effect this weekend. And we do have breaking news out of Japan. We're getting the August PPI numbers at the moment. When it comes to the month-on-month number, is deceleration and contraction of 0.2% for the month of August. It was expected to remain flat, but we're actually seeing a contraction. On a year-on-year basis, we're actually beating economists' estimates and accelerating 7.6%. Of course, a very important numbers when it comes to what the BOJ does next, to signs that the pressure is there for companies to pass the cost to customers. We actually saw that acceleration already in July of about 7.2% when it comes to the year-on-year number. And we're now seeing it accelerate further when it comes to August. So we'll be watching the BOJ decision next week. This is Bloomberg.

0: Let's check in on some of the stocks to watch when trade opens in Korea and Japan shortly. We're just a few minutes away from the start of the Friday cash session, and tech obviously in focus for us. Oracle's cloud computing business grew faster than projected. Sales there jumping 121% to $7.4 billion for the quarter. Its earnings though signaling persistent supply-demand tightness in AI computing. So watching some of those associated stocks there, not to mention, Sherry, of course, we're already seeing quite a bit of downside with some of these headlines associated with DeepSeek's new model, how that's going to play out negatively in the Korea session.
1: Yeah, we're also watching the sovereign debt space right now after the Treasury sell-off that we saw. We have the 10-year yield already across Treasuries at the highest level since October of 2023, the 2-year yield highest 2024. We'll be watching JGBs, of course. We could see a sell-off. We continue to see more hawkish rhetoric coming from the BOJ, a board member saying that the BOJ will continue raising rates to ensure the price trend does not exceed 2%. You can see Nikkei futures pointing to downside. The market opens in Tokyo. Sydney Seoul are next. This is Bloomberg.

0: This is the Asia trade. We're counting down to Asia's major market opens after some downside in the overnight session for U.S. stocks. Of course, Heidi, investors really pricing in the risks coming from rising oil, the Fed hike risks, not to mention the Treasury supply risks. We already had PPI numbers jumping the most since May. CPI will be the crucial test when it comes to the Fed next week.
1: That's before we even get to some of the political risks, right? Be it you talk about the domestic risk, you've got President Trump flirting with this idea of giving voters $5,000 in checks. We've also got the continued escalation over the past couple of weeks that we see in the Middle East, and whether that's just now settling out into this sort of long-term drag of a war of attrition, what all of that means for central banks. Certainly you're seeing that shifting of expectations change very quickly.
0: Especially in Japan, when we have that 25 basis point hike already priced in for next week. We have seen the strength in the Japanese yen right now, a little bit of downside against the U.S. dollar, but still holding at that 154 level against the greenback. We're watching the Nikkei and the topics downside pressure, perhaps not surprising, given all of the risks that we just talked about. Also, not to mention that we continue to see, of course, that sell-off in global debt. So do keep an eye on the JGB side of things. Rising yields has also meant that financials have continued to gain ground. Yesterday's session, we had gains. Today's session, we'll be watching for a pop as well. We also have PPI numbers out of Japan already showing another firming of those prices when it comes to companies having to translate and pass on those costs to customers. We're talking about the year-on-year number accelerating to 7.6% from the previous month in July. So that will have implications for the BOJ decision next week as well. Take a look at how South Korea is opening. Now, this country will be bringing into effect an expanded espionage law in order to protect sensitive technologies. Samsung, SK Hynix at the moment losing ground. Not surprising, we had a lot of pressure for the memory side of things in the overnight session. You can see the Korean won now strengthening against the U.S. dollar. This has been really interesting, a lot to do with repatriation of funds around these